0: 15 years, where they'll face the Golden State Valkyries. There was just one problem. The Dream normally play in a very small arena. The Gateway Center Arena was built before the league's boom in popularity, and it seats just 3,500 fans, far too few for the very biggest games of the WNBA season. Often the Dream moves marquee games to State Farm Arena, home of the NBA team, the Atlanta Hawks, but there were scheduling conflicts with games 3 and 4, a concert one night and the Hawks' home opener the other, a situation critics called embarrassing and avoidable. Now the league says game 3 will be moved up a night, while game 4 will tip off a few hours early and the Hawks game a little later that night to fit both. Becky Sullivan, NPR News.
1: Voters in Portland saw a new ad backing Maine incumbent Republican Senator Susan Collins, but the ad aired in the wrong Portland, Oregon, not Maine. According to Oregon Public Broadcasting, defending Main Street Super PAC spent $25,000 on the ad, and the buyer bought airtime in the wrong media market. This is NPR News.
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3: From the New York Times, I'm Rachel Abrams, and this is The Daily.
4: This morning, one of the hardest problems in mathematics may have just been solved, not by a human, but by artificial intelligence.
3: So many people are freaked out about AI taking their jobs, and now you can add mathematicians to that list. In the span of just a few months, AI systems have tackled some of the biggest problems in math, and they've solved them. Last month, it was one of the field's so-called millennium problems. And then last week, OpenAI released a torrent of over 350 other results, covering virtually every corner of mathematics.
5: These are problems that literally the smartest humans on Earth have been working on for decades and sometimes even centuries.
3: This AI takeover of the field has raised some uncomfortable questions and unleashed a range of emotions. And so today, we speak with a mathematician, Cornell math professor Stephen Strogatz, about what happens when AI doesn't just come for your job, but for your purpose. It's Tuesday, October 13th. Steve Strogatz, thank you so much for joining us.
6: Hi, Rachel. I'm really happy to see you and be here with you.
3: So you are known for translating math into English for those of us who do not speak math. And so we are turning to you to help sort of translate this destabilizing moment in math that you and your colleagues are living through.
6: Yeah.
3: Can you just start by explaining to us, how would you sum up the mood in math right now?
6: Ooh, the mood. Yeah, the mood. The mood is discombobulated. We're all a swirl. We're spinning. Some people are exhilarated. Mm. They see a great golden age upon us with the help of our computer friends. Most people, I think, are feeling grief, and we're in different stages. Today, I'm feeling pretty good. I have been dark. There have been days when I actually cried during interviews. Mm. You know what's actually being lost is we like to think of ourselves as heroes, and maybe that's over. Hmm. That's the big news. It's hard to be a hero if you can't be the first to solve a problem or to understand something or to explain it to the world. Mm-hmm. And for the thousands of years that our culture of math has existed, some of us did fantasize about being heroes in our own story. And now that's over. At least, I mean, this is the grief version of myself talking. I can, of course, like any professor, argue against myself. But in the sad version, we won't get to be heroes anymore.
3: So I'm just trying to get a sense of, like, are you helping people solve what lay people might think of as complicated puzzles?
6: Or? That's a good word for it, yes. Our world is about puzzles.
3: I wonder if you could just talk a little bit about how people feel about themselves in the math field and the feelings they get from actually solving some of these puzzles.
6: Mm. Yeah, it's good to go here. This question of feeling is what's at stake, among other things. You mentioned puzzles. Mm-hmm. Think about what it is to do whatever your favorite puzzle is, jigsaw, Sudoku, crossword puzzle. It sort of feels good to be stumped, and then it's satisfying when you have a breakthrough. People like that feeling. And a lot of us live for that. We want that. It's like an addiction. Mm-hmm. We want that feeling over and over. So we're in the business of pleasuring ourselves that way. Now,
3: can I ask you to describe that slightly differently?
6: I wanted to say it that way because I actually think it is sexual, slightly.
3: Oh, God.
6: Because think of it abstractly, if I don't want to be too risque here. But what's going on is there's a quest. In our case, we want answers. We want solutions and we want understanding. We want aha moments. And so the fact that the problems resist and have to be seduced into yielding their secrets, it's kind of sexy.
3: Steve,
6: I'm sorry. Why are you resistant to that?
3: I'm not. I'm just thinking about how many 17, 18-year-olds are hearing this and are suddenly going to sign up to be math majors.
6: They
3: should. You just recruited an entire generation of mathematicians. This interview took a bit of a turn, but I think a lot of people can appreciate and relate to the idea of the satisfaction.
6: I hope that you will keep this part of it because this is real.
3: You know, I'm not the mathematician, Steve, so you are the expert. I'm going to defer to you about the pleasure you people get from math, but this kind of gets me to my next point, which is I want to talk about this kind of dawning realization that you and other people in your field have had about how disruptive AI could be.
6: Yeah. You know, at first we were laughing at AI. You may remember when it first came out, it was hallucinating all the time, mm-hmm. couldn't be trusted. But that was like 2022. Mm-hmm. As the years went by, AI got better at math. Very fast. It soon was as good as a good high school student. Then it was a good college student. Then in March of this year, it started to be at the level of a very good graduate student.
3: Can you just explain what you started seeing that made your perception change?
6: Sure. So we give them tasks and we see, can they solve a problem? And how do they solve it? Do they solve it with style? We want to be elegant. The highest compliment you could give to another mathematician is, oh, what an elegant proof.
3: Mm.
6: So for a long time, the AIs, the computers, were not producing elegant math. But by May of this year, everybody sat up straight when an AI solved a problem that the world's best mathematicians were interested in. And it did it with flair. It solved a problem that a very charming old mathematician had posed. This is a puzzle associated with a mathematician named Paul Erdős, a Hungarian-American mathematician who was completely, ridiculously unable to function in the real world.
3: What do you mean?
6: He didn't really have a home. He would show up at your door, meaning you're any mathematician around the world. He had a beaten-up old suitcase, and he would show up and say, "My brain is open," which means I'm ready to work with you on a math problem.
3: Hmm.
6: He was also a methamphetamine junkie.
3: Wow, okay.
6: Now, why would anyone put up with him? He was extremely brilliant, mm-hmm. and he would come up with these really good questions, which it turns out is not so easy to do. And he also left a legacy on the order of 1,000 great puzzles that we still don't know how to solve.
3: Hmm.
6: I want to say one last thing about him. Well, so he was constantly winning money, and he would always give the money away to young people, including a person who today is considered maybe the greatest living mathematician, Terry Tao.
3: Mm.
6: And so there's a picture of little Terry Tao, who is often called the Mozart of math because he was a child prodigy. Sorry, I'm getting a little verklempt here, like they say on Saturday Night Live.
3: No,
6: because
3: it's something you care
6: it's so
3: about.
6: Sweet, this generational passing. You see the picture of old man Erdős with his gray hair. The two of them are sitting together with their paper and pencil, such nerds with very serious faces. Terry Tao's like 8 years old, two great mathematicians working together, happy as clams, on some real-world inconsequential problem for the pleasure of being together. Okay, so the fact that Erdős left us these beautiful problems and a f***ing machine, you could bleep me, solved the unit distance conjecture of Erdős.
3: Okay, wait. We have to translate this into English. So in May, one of the puzzles created by this man, Erdős, what happens to it? It's solved by AI? Is that what you're telling us?
6: It's solved by AI.
3: Okay.
6: OpenAI, somebody in there sets their machine to working on one of these great Erdős problems, and it solves it in a way that is very beautiful, very imaginative. All of us are agog because this is so clever and we can learn from it. It took a certain part of math called discrete geometry.
3: Okay.
6: And then it took a different part of math called number theory and found that if you put them in conversation with each other, that was like the magic key. No one thought of making that connection before. So objectively, what it did was really beautiful and brilliant, but it wasn't human. Now, it stole, some people would say, it stole from us because it learned from thousands of years of human ingenuity.
3: It built from other people's work.
6: It read every book. It read every math paper. Mm-hmm. It has knowledge like no human mathematician has ever had. So it's a totally alien kind of intelligence that we have created that's now teaching us. That's what happened in May. That was just May. This is October.
3: We'll be right back. 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
3: This is The Daily. I'm Rachel Abrams. Back to my conversation with Cornell math professor Stephen Strogatz about how AI is transforming not just his field, but for some, their sense of purpose. So, Steve, last month, OpenAI announced that it had solved this huge math problem, this millennium problem. And I want to just explain, first of all, to our listeners, what is the millennium problem and why did this feel like a watershed moment?
6: So there are seven of these problems. In the year 2000, some of the world's finest mathematicians got together to take stock. Like, where are we in our field?
3: These are problems made for the satisfaction of solving them.
6: That's right. They're aspirational puzzles. So one of the seven millennium problems was already solved a few years back by a really crazy Russian mathematician who didn't like to cut his fingernails. So that they got very long. Like, imagine if you never cut your fingernails, ever. I don't want to make all mathematicians sound crazy or drug addicts or whatever. I'm just giving you the truth here.
3: You're going to have to list some other ones then.
6: But one of them was solved already. There were six remaining. By September, rumor started to leak out that one of the AI companies was on the verge of solving the one called the Navier-Stokes Millennium Problem.
3: And what was that?
6: Well, it's about water and air and how they flow.
3: Okay.
6: And the equations we use to describe the flow of anything that can flow, honey, lava, blood. And it was to show that the Navier-Stokes equations have a fatal flaw.
3: And so, Steve, when you start hearing rumors that the AI had solved this problem, your reaction is what?
6: There was a feeling of like, this is it. This day has come.
3: Wait, that sounds... I can't tell if you're doomer-esque about this.
6: That's the problem. No one knows how to feel. you might have an instinctive doomer feeling or techno-optimist feeling, and then you felt happy or you felt terrified. My first feeling, I guess, was terrified. Are we as a species going to be able to control this thing we created? It's going to be a short hop and skip and a jump till it's superhuman at all aspects of math, I think. And where does that leave us in math? But also, are we the canary in the coal mine for all of human creative work, whether it's poetry or journalism or medicine or you name it? Now, maybe it's a great thing. Maybe it cures cancer for us. Mm-hmm. Maybe it develops new kinds of batteries. I mean, this is not just idle speculation. It's quite possible if we're smart enough to harness this well, we might be in the best time ever to be alive. Mm-hmm. But why I tend to be a doomer is because we don't understand this thing we built. If you ask it, how did you solve the Navier-Stokes Millennium problem? It gives a crappy explanation. It can't explain itself very well. Maybe it will get better at explaining itself. Even if it does, I think it will become so advanced so soon that even the best, most patient pedagogical teacher will not be able to explain itself to us, because it'd be like me teaching calculus to my dog. My dog can't understand it. I'm too advanced for it. And I think we are going to be in the relation to AI that my dog is to me soon. And therefore, how do I know it's going to have my, as a species, my human species' best interest at heart? And it's just so easy to dismiss the satisfaction that we get from solving problems and the joy we get as a community to work on things together. All that, all the human stuff. A sensitive person acting in good faith gets that. But I can tell you, if you look at the internet, especially go on X, where there's a lot of people talking about AI and math, there's a very popular joke that I actually think is pretty funny going around that says, put the fries in the bag, Terrence.
3: Terrence Tao, who we spoke about earlier.
6: Terrence Tao, yeah. That same Terry Tao. You know, there are certain people who are gloating, who have a feeling of satisfaction that the smartest kid in the class is now going to be out of a job, just like the rest of us.
3: But the good faith optimistic case for AI has always been that AI could do the grunt work and then free you, Steve, up to do more meaningful work, right? Like the AI companies will say, this is a tool and it's only going to allow you to continue doing what you're trying to do, but better. And I just sort of wonder if you think that that argument could be correct.
6: I do think it could be correct. I really do. I'm going to put on my happy face now, and I'm not faking it. I actually do find it very exciting and uplifting. And the teacher in me who wants young people to have hope. At Cornell, I'm teaching kids, juniors, seniors in college. And they are in the best position to make use of this new tool because they're young and adaptable. I mean, the other day at a town hall meeting, the math department, of course, we're all freaking out.
3: Are you using AI in your own work, Steve, yet at all?
6: Yes, I do use it. And I really enjoy it.
3: For what?
6: I use it for all kinds of things. I use it to teach myself. I can ask it questions like if I wanted to learn about the Millennium problem, the Navier-Stokes problem. I'm not an expert in that. I ask it to tutor me, and it's so good. So this will really get us to a strange place, but it's true. I've been thinking a lot about the meaning of life, like what's the point, which is a question a lot of us are asking in my profession. What is the point?
3: What have you come up with?
6: I'll just tell you about my journey, not the answer. I know that people have thought about this for millennia, and I was reminded of this old Birds song, Turn, Turn, Turn.
11: Everything turn, turn, turn. There is a season, turn, turn, turn.
6: So that's biblical, right? That's from Ecclesiastes, which I had never read. There's a famous passage in there where he says, basically, he's looking around and trying to understand what's the point of it all. Mm-hmm. And he says, it's vanity of vanities. Everything I do is in vain. It accomplishes nothing.
3: Mm.
6: I got nowhere by the people I loved, the work I did.

0: for all of us. Okay, so then you think, Jesus, who wants to live in a world like that? Well,
1: wait, but you know what you're making me think of is that isn't math the way you've described an attempt to understand and organize and make things a little bit less random?
0: We're pushing back. Sure, we would like to find meaning, but if you really go to this place in the book, then you know you're a blip. You only live a short time, certainly in cosmic sense. So, okay, why am I going to this insane place?
1: No,
0: because this is kind of, I think this is where we are in math. Because this is when the student in the back of the room at our town hall says, what's the point? If the AI can do math better than any human being, sure, I could sit there and learn from it, but I want to discover things too. I want that thrill. And as I understand it, I'm no biblical scholar, but as I understand it, the lesson is, well, that your life is precious because it's short. So there's another line in there that says, everything is beautiful in its time. Like, God, I'm sorry, I'm a wreck. But if everything is beautiful in its time, we get to have a turn where we're in love, we're creative, we do what's meaningful, we get to walk our dog, whatever. We do have a time. Otherwise, we're dust, right? We're ashes to ashes, dust to dust. The beautiful part is the in-between. Am I getting to you?
1: No, I'm not crying. You're crying.
0: I think I did get to you.
1: Are you saying that AI is going to make you more religious?
0: I think it sure seems like it, doesn't it?
1: Yeah, maybe.
0: But I don't think it's about God. I think it's about people. Because that I do believe in. Man, you're killing me, Rachel. This was supposed to be a math show. But you took me to a really interesting place. Thank you for coming with me.
1: I hope that our listeners get as much out of this conversation as I did. So, Steve Strogatz, thank you so much for joining us.
0: Oh, wow. Thank you, Rachel.
1: Steven Strogatz is an author and a math professor at Cornell University.
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4: AI is solving some of the hardest math problems in the world, ones that stumped the best mathematicians for decades.
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7: We will re-engage students, alumni, and other members of our community to examine how we preserve what is valuable about Greek life.
8: That was Cornell University's president, Michael Kotlikoff, trying to quell some of the anger on his campus in a video address on October 3rd. A few days later, he addressed Cornell's faculty, and what he said has since leaked out to the world, and it's clear that he doesn't want an outright ban on frats. He thinks a ban could make matters

0: is worse, driving violent behavior off campus and into the shadows. But clearly, his response wasn't enough for Cornell's community, because today, the university announced a ban on frat parties for the rest of the academic year. Cornell also says it's going to add experienced sexual assault investigators to their police force. The question is, why didn't this happen 2 years ago when the sexual assault at a campus fraternity was first reported? Or maybe the question remains, why don't we just ban frats? We're going to ask on today Explained from Vox.
1: 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I'm Megan McCarty-Carino.
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1: The hot new thing to study in college is content creation. An increasing number of schools are offering classes and even majors and minors in the art of influencing. Arkansas Tech University launched their digital content creation degree about 3 years ago, and Charlie Randall is a senior in that program, where he's also pursuing a double major in theater. He hopes to use the degrees to break into voice acting.
3: I know it's all about networking in the acting world, so I know content creation is huge for networking, so I love that.
1: So what does a degree in content creation actually look like? What kinds of classes do you take?
3: My first class that was really like content creation was a class called Social Media Influencing. It's a data-driven class that teaches you, like, these videos that have people greeting their audience in the beginning, it shows that they have a more higher view count, or if like one has like a better thumbnail, they have better clickability rate and everything. It's just a lot of just in-depth things about content creation, what works, what doesn't work.
1: This is a relatively new field of study. Up till now, most people have just kind of been figuring it out on their own. So why take this as a college program?
3: If you want to get into content creation and you are too afraid to, or you don't know anything about it, but you still want to have some kind of degree in life just so you can have something that sets you in stone, I think digital content creation is for those people. It makes you do it. It makes you put content out there.
1: So what videos that you've done have been the most successful, and have you had any surprises?
3: Well, it's always the videos that you never think you're going to do well that do well. It was me introducing one of my friends who've acted in like a previous video, and it just did really well. And I think it was because I added editing to it. There's a weird like teleporting effect that I made him teleport into the frame. And I think that like attracted attention. It was right at the beginning of the video. And that's the thing we also learn is a hook for videos. You have to learn how to get their attention right at the beginning. And I think that was why it got a lot of views. But yeah, I mean, I don't have too many videos on my channels right now. I actually have cleaned all of my videos off one of them because I want to restart. But I'm really using this college as a time not to really post, but to get prepared to.
1: So how does what you've learned in content creation help you get where you want to be as a voice actor?
3: For content creation helping me in the acting world, I plan on using content and making videos to show my acting. And so I have like that digital portfolio basically of me acting. And so when someone's like, hey, do you have a portfolio of you doing this thing or doing some kind of acting? I'm like, oh yeah, I have a full-on YouTube channel.
1: That was Charlie Randall, a senior majoring in digital content creation at Arkansas Tech. Erica Soderstrom produced this episode. I'm Megan McCarty-Carino, and that's Marketplace Tech. This is APM.
4: This is Today Explained.
0: Let us be clear. Nicole Badera thinks we should ban frats. She's a sociologist who studies sexual violence, and we asked her how she got there. She started with the fact that college campuses just aren't safe.
5: Specifically for women, for queer students, for transgender and non-binary students. We see high rates of sexual violence among really anybody who isn't a cisgender man on a college campus. And one of the things that's really striking about the research on campus sexual violence is that the rates of victimization haven't really changed since we started measuring them in the 1980s, which is really significant. Because if you think back to what had happened around the 80s, is right before that, a number of universities had gender integrated for the first time. And so if you think about the environment that women were coming into on campuses at that time, it wasn't like schools were gender integrated and then they had a 50-50 split of men and women on campus. And they were experiencing an extremely hostile environment from men who did not think they belonged on campus and wanted to punish them for coming to campus. And so we have seen similar rates of sexual violence now that we saw then. It's a problem that part of why the Cornell story is blowing up so much is because basically every living generation of college educated people today look back and say, wait, this hasn't gotten any better since I left.
0: I mean, hearing about this story out of Cornell is horrifying and also the clearest evidence that we have not fixed this issue. But I actually think a lot of people in our audience will be surprised to hear that it hasn't gotten any better despite various waves of feminism and social media and Me Too and all the rest. I mean, how has it not gotten any better? Does that mean it's actually getting worse?
5: Well, you know, the rates have remained stable, although some of the rates that we're seeing from New York data and from Cornell in particular is that the rate of sexual violence on that campus seems to be increasing. And if that is in fact happening, that has never happened before. To answer the question of why things haven't changed, what most sociologists would tell you is that the problem is something we call symbolic compliance. And so symbolic compliance is when there is a civil rights law that our institutions are not fulfilling their legal obligations, so they're violating our rights. And when they get caught violating our rights, instead of making the necessary cultural and structural changes to bring about equality, instead, they give us these symbols that make us think they changed things when they didn't change things all that much. And so in the context of campus sexual violence, there are a couple of examples that I like to point to from different eras of feminism. So the version that universities in the 80s brought on of bystander intervention was rape whistles. Was saying, okay, let's give all of our students these whistles orientation. If they're getting raped, they can blow the whistle and people will come out of the woodworks to save them.
6: A loud, piercing noise can scare off an attacker and attracts attention they just don't want.
5: It obviously didn't work, right? We can look back at that now, and there's been so much thinking about what a silly intervention that would be, that it so fundamentally understands the source of violence. That it is not a situation where a whistle is going to save you. That sort of presumes that it was a stranger in the bushes and that you happened to be alone and that everybody would take action, not that there were a bunch of witnesses in a fraternity who were cheering on what was happening in the moment, right? And so in the contemporary era, the version of symbolic compliance we have seen is stuff like the proliferation of Title IX policies and procedures that universities have created, these really big bureaucracies where victims report into, and the outcome of those reports really haven't changed. Mm. So expulsions are still very uncommon. We've just made it harder and more exhausting and re-traumatizing for victims to get help. So before that big change, victims used to go to their schools and say, I was sexually assaulted by someone on campus. I'm worried that they pose a threat to me or other students. Can you do something about it? And schools would say, no, we don't have a process for that, or you should have made better choices. We think it's your fault, actually. And they would be dismissed in the same day.
0: And how long ago was that again?
5: The stories that I'm thinking of come from the documentary The Hunting Ground, which came out in the early 2010s.
7: The problem of sexual assault on campuses is enormous.
8: I think it's fair to say that they cover these crimes up.
9: There's a lot of victim blaming.
0: Okay, wow. Which you would think that was ancient history, but we're talking about a little over a decade ago?
5: We're talking about a little over a decade ago.
0: And so then to help us understand what is Title IX and when exactly it's established?
5: Yeah, so Title IX is a law. It's one of the educational amendments to the civil rights law. And it was passed in 1972.
10: So long as any part of our society adheres to a sexist notion, that men should do certain things and women should do certain things, and then begin to inculcate our babies with these notions through curriculum development and so forth, then we'll never be rid of the basic causes of sex discrimination.
5: But it's only a single sentence.
11: No person in the United States shall, on the basis of sex, be excluded from participation in, be denied the benefits of, or be subjected to discrimination under any education program or activity receiving federal financial assistance.
5: So if you're getting money from the government, you cannot discriminate on the basis of sex. What happened in the aftermath of that law, since it is just a single sentence, is all of these schools got to decide how or if they wanted to implement Title IX, especially because there's no really clear enforcement mechanism for Title IX like you would expect from the federal government. The only enforcement we got from the federal government, which we really didn't even see happening until the 2010s, that's why we had this conversation in the 2010s, is a lot of survivors used this enforcement mechanism really for some of the first times. But if something happened to them and their rights were violated, they could file a complaint with the Department of Education, and the Department of Education could look into it. They could sanction the school if they wanted, but there has not been a single case in American history where a school lost their funding because of mismanagement of sexual violence. So it was all reactive, and it was a huge burden on victims who had to do things like hire a lawyer who could help them file this complaint that they didn't stand to make any money off of, which I say not just because it didn't benefit them, but because that meant they couldn't offset the cost of filing the complaint. That's something they had to take on themselves. And so you can see how this led to schools for a very long period of time being able to do pretty much whatever they wanted.
0: So it sounds like how Title IX was enforced was essentially left up to schools, but also I imagine to a particular administration that maybe took it more seriously than the previous or the next.
5: Yeah.
0: Yes. How is the current head of our federal government feel about Title IX?
5: Well, Title IX was one of the biggest fights during Trump's first administration. And although a lot of people probably remember Trump's first administration as clunky, as failing at a lot of what they set out to do, they did pass their Title IX regulation right at the very end of his first administration in 2020.
12: Some of the most highly debated and awaited new rules around sexual assault and harassment on campus were made public by the Trump administration today.
13: No student's learning journey should include surviving sexual misconduct. No student should be made to feel alone or abandoned by their school. No incident should ever be swept under the rug. And no student or teacher accused should be punished before evidence proves responsibility.
5: So I think if you were a student on a campus during this period, it'd be really hard for you to notice what had changed for a few reasons. One of them is that Trump's 2020 regulation went into effect in 2020, which if you remember what a college campus looked like during that era of the pandemic, a lot of them were closed. And so there were no students on campus to protest or to even be involved in the process of implementing these new Title IX policies and procedures. And so there was a gap where a lot of students who'd been involved in those efforts before the pandemic graduated or left in some other fashion. And then new students come in who this is the only thing they've ever known. They don't know that this is abnormal at all, which is a problem we consistently run into with Title IX and campus sexual violence in general, is that you do get a new cohort of students every 4 years. Schools can start the movement over every 4 years and pretend that they don't know they have a sexual assault problem or they've never heard critiques of their process before. Whereas people who've been on campus the whole time, like faculty, know that students have been raising the same concerns for as long as they've been employed there.
0: But why? Why? Isn't it in the interests of college campuses to keep all of their students as safe as humanly possible? They aren't just students. They're your customers.
5: Yes. I'm laughing a little bit because this is something I feel really strongly about. Protecting perpetrators of sexual violence does not make sense for universities. I think a lot of schools would tell you, and I think a lot of critics of schools would say that they focus on protecting the institution and that comes before taking a side of the victim or the perpetrator. They're thinking about protecting the institution. But a lot of the things that I found in my research, I thought were vulnerabilities for these institutions, that if the general public can't trust you because your school is a hotbed of sexual violence, that is not something that's good for the institution. Allowing this type of sexual violence to fester on a university is not good for its bottom line. But even, I want to use the most basic example of tuition. You know, I spend a lot of time posting things about sexual violence online. I see the types of comments of where the general public thinks schools might be making their decisions from. And something I hear a lot is they don't want to lose the perpetrator's tuition dollars by suspending or expelling them. So the best explanation I've been able to come up with, which I think is a bad explanation, not because I think the explanation is wrong, but because I don't think it's a good reason. That's what I really mean. Is that universities are patriarchal institutions, and they just see protecting men as one of the essential missions of the institution, even more important to them than things like providing high quality education.
0: If you believe that universities want to protect their own institutions more than some of their students, what if we just ban fraternities altogether? Does that protect maybe everyone? We're going to ask Nicole when we return on Today Explained.
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0: So, Nicole, we just talked about how unsafe college can be and how Title IX isn't doing what it's supposed to be doing to protect students, especially women. How much of a role does so-called Greek life play in the prevalence of sexual assault right now on college campuses?
5: Greek life certainly plays a large role. We know that men who are in fraternities sexually assault their peers at a rate that's 3 times higher than the average man on a college campus. We also know that women in sororities have some of the highest rates of sexual victimization. And so the Greek system really has set up the system where you have these environments that are encouraging perpetration, sometimes literally as a hazing ritual to enter the fraternity, sometimes, you know, it's just extremely formalized that this is not something that there happens to be a great concentration of rapists in this space, but rather sexual violence is something that they're encouraged to do as members in this space. And then you have the sorority system of women who feel a huge amount of pressure not to come forward, who are sort of channeled in ways that are much more overt than I think the average person would expect. And if you weren't in the Greek system, I think a lot of people don't realize just how hierarchical it is. It's not that all fraternities are the same, but there is a hierarchy of the highest status fraternities and the lowest status fraternities. And it's the same thing with sororities. Fraternities, they get their hierarchy on their own. Sororities get their hierarchy based off of which fraternities like to spend time with them and how fraternities rank the sororities. And so it really has created this system where you have this pool of victims who are facing all these social incentives and systemic incentives to not say very much. And then you have these perpetrators who have a huge amount of impunity.
0: We have known this to be an issue since I think I've existed, which is now like some 41 years. And surely there have been, I know there have been efforts to reform Greek culture, to make it safer for women. In particular, can you tell us about such efforts? Or do you not take them seriously?
5: Well, okay. So we talked about symbolic compliance in the first half of the show. A lot of the efforts to reform fraternities have also been symbolic compliance. And so for fraternities, we've seen things like they have voluntarily enrolled in sexual assault prevention trainings. I used to teach some of those trainings at the University of Maryland. It did not look as good on the inside as it was presented on the outside, to say the least. So things like the program that I was a part of, the fraternities had to have at least seven, it was called 10-man plan. But they had to have at least seven men present to get credit for a 10-man plan. So they didn't have to make the number of 10. And then the idea was that they would enroll in this 10-week course to learn about sexual violence, gender inequality, sort of the things that are upstream of a gang rape, to make sure that if any of these kinds of behaviors are happening in the fraternity, they can intervene, they can stop each other well before you get to something like happened to Jane Doe. But what I found is that, like, a lot of the time when I was teaching the sessions, we didn't see the same men multiple weeks in a row. They were not getting the benefits of a 10-week training. And at some of the last weeks, they were sending men that were not even a part of the fraternity to sit into the training to count as their number seven.
19: They had ringers or something?
5: Yes. Right? And so we had these types of interventions that just weren't working particularly well. But the other thing I want to note is that fraternities are national. And so even if you have made some kind of really good faith attempt to change your fraternity on your own campus, the national chapter still has a huge amount of sway over the structure and culture of fraternities. And so it becomes a game of whack-a-mole, where maybe one university will try to do something to really change things, but the national charter is still continuing the way they have the whole time. And so in that case, really the only kind of intervention that would work is banning the fraternity so that that national charter doesn't have a gateway onto your campus anymore.
19: And this is the central question of our show today, and we waited this long to talk about it, but let's get into it. Why don't we just ban fraternities?
5: I think there's a hesitancy because a lot of decision makers within universities were fraternity members themselves. That was something that I noticed in my research, is that a lot of the people who were tasked with things like making decision in Title IX cases, I would go into their offices to interview them and I would see their certificate of membership in a fraternity on the wall.
19: Amazing.
5: And so there is a conflict of interest here. And the sense of, if I ban fraternities, what am I saying about my own college experience? What am I saying about myself, my identity?
19: The people in charge are themselves frat bros.
5: Yes. In a lot of cases, yes. So I think that's one component. I think a lot of schools would tell you that fraternities are a reliable source of fundraising for universities. Although I also want to name that so are sororities.
19: I've seen these arguments out there that if you ban frats, you push Greek life off campus where it's even more unregulated and even more of a free-for-all. And you're not going to get rid of alcohol on campus no matter what you do. This is a part of our college culture. What do you make of those arguments?
5: Well, the first thing I would say is that there is basically nowhere in the United States that is as unregulated right now as a fraternity. And it's because it's kind of on campus. So this is something that a lot of people don't know, but most large or well-resourced, especially public universities in the United States, have their own police departments. And so that's something that's come up in the Cornell case, right? Is these jurisdiction issues over who should Jane Doe have reported to for violence that happened in a fraternity. And one of the things we know from the research is that fraternities, they end up in this area where they're not really policed at all, because the university will say they're not technically a part of campus. They're technically independent. So technically, we want to say that's not our jurisdiction. And then the local police department will say, fraternities, that's kind of the university. So we don't think that's our jurisdiction either. And so researchers have documented that there is, for white fraternities in particular, because this is a really, really racially segregated system. Greek life is really racially segregated. White fraternities will have no policing, where if you call the police about something that happens on a fraternity campus, nobody will step in there. And for black fraternities, they're double policed. And so for anybody who's saying if fraternities move off campus, then there's no control, it's totally unregulated. No, then they would be under the letter of the law that the rest of the city is, which would be a huge step in the right direction in comparison to this ambiguous gray area where you have police on campus and off campus who know that there is illegal activity happening in fraternity houses every weekend and no one is doing anything about it because they're always pointing at each other. If they were totally off campus, you might have a local police department that would decide to do something.
19: It's clear that this problem has not been getting any better, but something does feel different to me, at least right now. At least when you see the outcry to what happened at Cornell. Does it feel different to you? And does that make you hopeful that something could change?
5: It does feel different. It does make me feel hopeful. You know, one of the things I said earlier is that the reason it feels like campus sexual violence hasn't changed is because every 4 years, there's a new group of students who are just as naive and who schools can lie to in the exact same way, and they haven't ever had to come up with a new strategy. I do think that that's changing right now. They are not as cynical as the other generations of activists have become. And so that gives me a lot of hope. I also am encouraged. You know, there are a lot of things that have changed between then and now, even though 10 years isn't that long. And so in previous iterations of this movement, there was this real pressure to give somebody like a university president the benefit of the doubt. And in this case, it's not working because we all know that he doesn't deserve the benefit of the doubt. And we know that these institutions, they can't be trusted in the way that we used to trust them in the past. This isn't something that's specific to campus sexual violence. We're seeing this across the country right now on a wide range of issues, this distrust of institutions that have failed the people within them. And so I do think this could be a time that something really changes. And I think it's a time to ask for the biggest changes. We've tried negotiating and cooperating with institutions that have made very clear that they don't want to do that, that they don't want to take that approach. And so I think calling for something more radical and for some bigger shifts to change the power dynamics on campus is much more popular than it's been in the past. And I think it would be much more effective too.
19: Nicole, thank you so much for your time. I really appreciate it.
5: Thank you for having me.

Nicole Badera is the author of On the Wrong Side, How Universities Protect Perpetrators and Betray Survivors of Sexual Violence. Our program today was produced by Kelly Wessinger and Danielle Hewitt. We were edited by Amina Alsadi and fact-checked by Gabriel Dunatov. Bridget Dunnigan and David Tatasciore mixed. I'm Sean Ramos-Vroom, and this is Today Explained.

0: I'm John Weber, and this is your WHYY Philly Fun Fact. Did you know that a wealthy Philadelphia resident once saved the federal government from bankruptcy?
1: His name was Stephen Girard, a French-born merchant who became the richest man in America. During the War of 1812, the U.S. government was running out of money and struggling to find buyers for its bonds. Girard stepped in and provided the U.S. with an $8 million loan.
0: That's tour guide Jim Murphy, author of Real Philly History Real Fast.
1: Girard used his own fortune to restore confidence in the nation's finances and help keep the government operating.
0: When he died in 1831, Girard left much of his wealth to establish what is now Girard College, creating one of the largest charitable bequests in American history. I'm John Weber, and that's your WHYY Philly Fun Fact.
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9: 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Stay with us.

0: I'm Chris Boyd. Up next on Think, as trust in scientific institutions declines, paranormal researchers are ready with alternative ideas about what is real.
1: We believe in science sort of despite our human nature, not because of it. What we're really born to believe in are stories.
0: We'll hear about a New Hampshire nonprofit set up to hunt for evidence of ghosts using the scientific method. At the same time that state's universities are cutting classes and faculty in response to financial challenges, we'll talk about how scorn from traditional academia shapes the identities of paranormal believers and counterintuitively weakens trust in real science. And we'll consider how legitimate scientists can best communicate with a public that does not always trust them. Our conversation starts after a short break.
2: Live from NPR News in Washington, I'm Ryland Barton. President Trump has made an unusual campaign trip to Alaska with the midterm elections looming. He's there to support Republican incumbent Senator Dan Sullivan, who's in a tight race.
3: On November 3rd, we're going to send one of the best and most respected senators in D.C., Dan Sullivan, the real Dan Sullivan. I'm talking about the real Dan Sullivan, not the fake Dan Sullivan.
2: Sullivan's facing Democrat Mary Peltola and an unaffiliated candidate also named Dan Sullivan. The long journey is a sign of Republican fears about retaining control of the House and Senate. The state hasn't backed a Democrat for Senate in nearly 20 years. Hundreds of Cornell students, faculty, and town residents gathered in Ithaca, New York today to express their support for a former student who says she was sexually assaulted at a fraternity house nearly 2 years ago. Jung-Yoon Hong of WSKG reports the protests come as the university's banned fraternity parties for the entire school year.
4: The protest in Ithaca is the latest in a string of rallies across the country, and it comes nearly 1 month after a former Cornell student known as Jane Doe filed a lawsuit saying she was plied with ketamine and sexually assaulted by members of the Chi Phi fraternity in 2024. Several hundred people gathered in the town square just steps away from Cornell's campus to express their support for Jane Doe.
5: To Jane Doe, we stand with you!
4: Cornell faculty will debate issuing a vote of no confidence in university leadership on Wednesday. For NPR News, I'm Jung-Yoon Han in Ithaca.
2: Federal regulators have fined Bank of America more than $1 billion for failing to take steps to prevent money laundering by its customers. NPR's Scott Horsley reports the penalty is one of the largest in Treasury Department history.
6: Banks are required to track and report financial transactions they suspect may be tied to illegal activity. The Treasury Department says B of A willfully ignored that requirement and allowed more than $5 billion worth of money to change hands without proper reporting over a 7-year period stretching back to 2018. Some of the suspicious moves showed signs of Chinese money laundering networks. Others had apparent ties to the southwest border. The bank also agreed to pay more than $11 million to settle apparent sanctions violations involving Iran, Russia, and other targets. The bank says in a statement it's committed billions of dollars and thousands of employees to improving its financial compliance. Scott Horsley, NPR News, Washington.
2: Cyber attacks have disrupted European supermarket chains, causing refrigeration systems to overheat at hundreds of stores in France. This forced a major grocer to shut down websites serving customers in Europe and the United States. France's finance minister told Parliament that about 700 of the country's 10,000 supermarkets were affected. Major U.S. stock indexes closed down today. The S&P 500 edged down a fraction. You're listening to NPR News. The Louisiana Secretary of State's office said its election division in Baton Rouge evacuated after an employee opened a package containing white powder. The substance has not been identified, and law enforcement is investigating the incident. Voting centers and government buildings in six other states received fentanyl-laced letters in 2023. Florida Governor Ron DeSantis says the state's death toll from Hurricane Isaias has now risen to 6. Regan McCarthy of member station WFSU reports.
7: Governor Ron DeSantis says most of the deaths came after the storm passed, but he says they're related to actions taken because of the storm's damage, including debris cleanup, misuse of a generator, a traffic crash at a stoplight that wasn't working, and delayed medical care.
8: The way Florida's typically done this is it's not just if the storm knocks over your house and somebody gets killed for that, that's count. They kind of link anything that's even a fallout from the storm.
7: DeSantis says the state is supporting debris cleanup efforts in many of the rural communities hit hard by the storm to help speed the recovery process. About a dozen distribution sites remain open where residents can access supplies, including water and shelf-stable meals. For NPR News, I'm Regan McCarthy in Tallahassee.
2: Formula One says Rwanda will host a race in the early 2030s when the series returns to Africa for the first time in almost 40 years. Organizers say the track will be built near an under-construction airport serving the capital and will use hills and dips in the landscape to challenge drivers. The last time F1 raced in Africa was the South African Grand Prix in 1993. This is NPR.
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0: If you search online for ghost detection equipment, you'll find official-looking gadgets to measure temperature changes and magnetic fields and audio and video recording gear designed to capture what our senses alone might miss. The reviews show some people are buying this stuff for parties or to give to a kid with a big imagination. But other customers compare notes about how well the battery-operated spirit detector actually works, the same way they might share reviews of a stud finder or a circuit tester. From KERA in Dallas, this is Think. I'm Chris Boyd. In a moment when many Americans are losing trust in traditional scientific research and the institutions that produce it, some believers in paranormal phenomena are convinced that encounters with the supernatural can be objectively proven if we can just devise the right kinds of experiments. And my guest has observed that this could have huge implications for how we all think about truth. Journalist Matthew Hongoltz-Hetling is author of the book The Ghost Lab, How Bigfoot Hunters, Mediums, and Alien Enthusiasts Are Wrecking Science. Matt, welcome to Think.
1: Chris, it's an absolute honor. Thank you so much for having me.
0: You began the reporting that became this book, looking to understand why trust in institutions has bottomed out so quickly in the U.S. in recent years. Why is some basic level of trust important for societies to function well?
1: Yeah, well, trust is sort of like the social capital that allows society to keep sort of moving forward and progressing and functioning. If you don't have trust in an institution, that institution will see the downsides of that in terms of, you know, reduced enrollment. If you're a college, it'll see the downsides in terms of reduced funding if you're a scientific research institution.
0: Did you have any idea when you began this that it would lead you to the world of ghost hunters and psychics?
1: I did not. There's a sort of like big unasked question when I started looking at that. A lot of people ask why trust is going away, trust in institutions. You know, why is it that the number of people who trust in our government is roughly equal to the number of people who think government is run by satanic pedophiles? I asked a slightly different question. I asked, well, what do they trust in? And that is what led me to understand that a lot of people were taking the services and questions that they had traditionally gotten from, say, like a therapist or a trained psychologist or even a church leader or a scientist, were instead turning to new sources to answer those questions. And those sources that they were turning to were found in the world of paranormal enthusiasts.
0: I do have to ask, you center this story in the state of New Hampshire. What makes it markedly different from your home state, which I think is Vermont?
1: Yeah, that's a fantastic question, Chris. If you look at the trend lines of declining trust, New Hampshire has always been sort of a little bit ahead of the country as a whole. It's on the leading edge. So where America is today, New Hampshire was 10 years ago. And so I was sort of really attracted to the idea of going to a place where we might see sort of a canary in the coal mine that could give us an idea of what does happen when that trust sort of disintegrates beyond a certain critical threshold.
0: So polling demonstrated that people in New Hampshire were losing trust in institutions like universities, cutting back radically on public funding for these things. You discovered, though, that the polls were neglecting to find who and what they were trusting instead. And this, I guess, leads us to the crux of this book. What did you learn about this?
1: What I found is that if you have a question about, say, persistent feelings of anxiety or lost time or perhaps voices in your head or unexplained noises in your home, you might be more likely today to bring those questions not to a licensed medical professional or a therapist who's been trained. You might instead take those questions to a psychic. You might take them to a ghost hunter. You might take them to a support group for alien abductees. And the answers that you will get in those venues and in those settings is dramatically different from the answers you'll get from those previous evidence-based sources that I mentioned at the top.
0: So there's this organization called the KIT Research Initiative based in New Hampshire. What is KIT set up to do?
1: Yeah, so this was a really fascinating group that sort of carried the theme of this book all the way through. This is sort of like an Avengers-style team of paranormal enthusiasts. So you had the science-minded ghost hunter. You had the paralegal looking for answers for the voices in her head. You had a psychic medium. You had an empath who could feel the feelings of others, whether those others were corporeal or incorporeal, and you had a Bigfoot hunter who also happened to be an alien abductee. And so they sort of represented all these fascinating corners of the paranormal landscape, what would they sort of broadly refer to as the believer community. And they decided that they wanted to take up this sort of noble mission, really, of bringing science into these fields. And they believed that they could bridge the gap and sort of finally get the scientific and institutional recognition that they believe those fields deserved.
0: KIT Research Initiative, or KRI, is the namesake of its founder, a guy named Andy KIT. You tell us at the beginning of the book he is easy to like, and you tell us he is easy to hate. What makes him so?
1: Andy, he's such a colorful character, and I hope folks who read it will get as much of a chuckle out of interacting with him and hearing about him as I did. Andy is just a colorful guy. He prides himself on being sort of like a no-nonsense straight shooter. He thinks that, you know, to sort of spare the feelings of the person that he's talking to is a great social ill. So he is out there sort of mixing it up with other ghost hunters, telling them why their research methods or you know, their way of running around a supposedly haunted house is incorrect. And there's a sort of refreshing quality to that, because you can look at him and you can call him out for any behavior and he will not be particularly offended himself. But at the same time, there is this sort of real offensiveness to it. You know, when it's no surprise that when somebody prides themselves on not sparing the feelings of others, that the folks that person is going to interact with will have their own feelings hurt. And so I saw this, and this was sort of a very much a two-sided point.
0: He's unquestionably a very bright guy. How did Andy become convinced that supernatural phenomena were more than just the product of like fantastical thinking among believers?
1: Andy lost his father around 2006, 2007. And when his father died, sort of like in the 5 or 6 weeks following the death of his father, Andy and other members of his father's surviving family had a whole series of experiences, I guess you would call them, little events happening in their home that in their totality convinced Andy that there was something going on here. His father had sort of emphatically rejected the idea that there was a spirit world. But after his father died, Andy became very much convinced that his father was trying to contact him from the other side.
0: His plan for KRI was to find incontrovertible scientific evidence of ghosts. How did he imagine he might be able to do that?
1: Well, yeah, he kind of, as you mentioned, he's a very bright guy. He really applied himself to learning the scientific method, both through his own sort of omnivorous research and studies and through a university education that he pursued. And he learned the scientific method and wanted to apply that scientific method to the areas of the paranormal phenomena spectrum that seemed the most promising to him. So he looked at things like spirit orbs. He looked at things like whether or not the information generated by mediums could be independently corroborated by other mediums. He tried really hard to sort of find out whether or not the voices and experiences that a psychic medium might have are generated sort of like in that medium's immediate environment, or whether they happened inside that medium's head. Because those are both sort of plausible if you believe that this is how ghosts are contacting us. So he's really trying to sort of sort this out, define some terms in a way that had some scientific credibility, and then he wanted to bring his findings and his evidence to, you know, research journals, like legit mainstream scientific institutions, and present that sort of airtight case to them that would allow them to see what he was seeing when he was out there in a spooky house at 3 a.m.
0: So there are all kinds of paranormal societies out there hunting for this stuff. Andy wanted to be like the Snopes.com of these societies. He wanted to be the one that was trustworthy. Is that accurate?
1: Absolutely. Yeah. He wanted to sort of build a brand based on accuracy and scientific rigor, so that if somebody could sort of see the KRI stamp, the Kit Research Initiative stamp on a concept, then that authentication would mean something. It would be almost like a certification or a filter that would separate the wheat from the chaff.
0: As I mentioned in the introduction, there are these gadgets you can buy that promise to detect the presence of spirits through physical forces that are maybe not easily perceived by human senses. You mentioned spirit orbs. A lot of these kits come with what are described as light-up cat balls. Is that what we're talking about here?
1: Well, those are two sort of separate but related things. Those light-up balls are things that are sort of triggered by very small environmental cues. So you put them in a haunted house, and then if you ask questions to the spirits that you believe are there, there's a theory that the spirits will trigger a reaction in those sort of sensitive balls. The spirit orbs are actually sort of like these ghostly, floating, incandescent objects that often appear in photographs and that are sometimes reported as being seen by the naked eye. So these are thought to be sort of like the embodiment of spirits that are going around doing their thing, that can, for reasons we don't really understand, sometimes be perceived. So Andy sort of decided to look at this idea of spirit orbs, and he said, well, if there's something to spirit orbs, there must be some way to distinguish them from orbs that I can create. And so he, you know, got the equipment, the recording and the camera and the photographic equipment, and he armed himself with some potential methods to generate fake spirit orbs, and he threw himself into this task. And so he was sort of, standing under streetlights to get certain light conditions and tossing handfuls of cinnamon or talc powder up in the air and then photographing the results and then comparing those results to sort of photographs of spirit orbs that are widely considered within the community to be spirits.
0: Did anything useful come of that?
1: He decided that the idea of spirit orbs was not credible. And this is sort of like up to the disappointment perhaps of himself and certainly some of the other folks in KRI, but he found no sort of independent corroboration or no way to distinguish between a spiritual spiritually generated orb and an orb that he could make with some powdered sugar, you know? And so he concluded that this was not a legit concept, and he went out and he disrupted a lot of folks who had sort of staked their reputations on the opposite.
0: My guest is journalist Matthew Hungoltz-Hetling. We're talking about his book, The Ghost Lab, How Bigfoot Hunters, Mediums, and Alien Enthusiasts Are Wrecking Science. We'll be right back.
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0: This is Think. I'm Chris Boyd. Today we're talking about the tension between paranormal believers and enthusiasts and serious science and why it might affect all of us. My guest is journalist Matthew Hungoltz-Hetling, who wrote a book called The Ghost Lab, How Bigfoot Hunters, Mediums, and Alien Enthusiasts Are Wrecking Science. Matt, tell us a little bit more about the institutional climate in New Hampshire in the first decade of the 2000s. What kinds of expert resources were communities losing?
1: Yeah, well, it's been a really sort of devastating thing. Like when you look at the toll of all these closures, so what we're seeing is labor and delivery units in hospitals that are closing because not enough people are using them. We're seeing colleges that are closing down because not enough people have faith in the idea that a college degree will benefit them. They've lost trust in those institutions. The university system that's backed by the state is supposed to be sort of a bulwark against negative public opinion. You know, they're supposed to sort of field their institutions from immediate market forces that may not buffer them. But instead, the state legislature cut the funding of the university system of New Hampshire in half in the year 2011. And this had a dramatic effect. This affected the state flagship university, which was already being funded at the lowest per capita rate per student for tuition before that 50% reduction. I think maybe technically it's like a 48% reduction. But it also affected all these sort of ancillary services. So you had agricultural co-ops that were out there helping folks learn how to manage extreme weather with their crops. You had also, you know, public education and public broadcasting units, and everybody lost staff. Everybody lost capacity to program. And at the University of New Hampshire, they tried to make up for this funding in various ways, but they really couldn't. And so as a result, they both sort of watered down their mission by sort of inserting a added fundraising pressure that sort of changed the tenor of some of their offerings. And they also sort of lost faculty. They lost the faith of their own faculty because they didn't have the resources to make things happen. And ultimately, various programs sort of began to slowly wind down, like a broken clock that's slowly losing its energy. It was a hollowing out. So you might have had a program that had, you know, a supply chain of undergrads who were going to become graduate students, who were going to become PhD students, who were PhD students going to assist the faculty members in keeping that whole system.

0: H, turning to paranormal subjects here and there in order to bring in money.
1: Yeah, it's this really fascinating dynamic. I mentioned that they sort of had these added fundraising pressures. One of the things that they decided to do was to rely on their copyrightable, sort of like licensed archive collections and try to monetize those. And so, sort of ironically, given the link between paranormal beliefs and institutional distrust, they discovered that they could monetize the Betty and Barney Hill collection. The Betty and Barney Hill collection is a series of physical objects and writings by Betty and Barney Hill, who were in the 1950s, the first sort of nationally known alien abductees. And Betty and Barney Hill had this experience where they said they were sort of like beamed aboard a ship and, you know, medically probed, and they sort of invented a lot of the sort of traditional stereotypes of the alien abduction experience. And so now the university is able to sell or rent out Betty's dress that she was wearing during this abduction that has some white powder stains on it. And they were licensing them to these sort of very schlocky Aliens Uncovered television shows, you know, on the cable television, where there was sort of this play acting at the scientific process, the purpose of which was to make belief in these phenomena more real and more believable. And so that was sort of like a great irony, is that UNH, in order to deal with its loss of funding that is in part stimulated by paranormal thoughts, is going out and sort of feeding the beast, as it were, by accepting money from folks whose mission is to convince more members of the public that aliens exist and to sort of command their eyeballs and attention. Now, at the same time, PRI was going through a similar problem. They thought that they might be able to land some research dollars. They thought they might be able to sell some stuff to keep afloat and to keep their physical space vibrant and pay the rent and such. But Andy found out that science is not really the scientific approach to these phenomena, when taken seriously, is not really that exciting to members of the public, right? So he began to realize that the only programs that they would do that would bring in money were the sort of more extremist and outlandish takes on these phenomena they were studying. And so he was sort of forced to platform ideas that he did not believe in. Believe me, if there was a person who was out there talking about spirit orbs, he would take that person's money because he needed to keep the doors open.
0: Mainstream science has tried to discredit the beliefs of people who believe that ghosts and alien abductions and that sort of thing are real. What they haven't succeeded in proving, though, is that by definition, people who hold these beliefs are mentally deficient, right?
1: That's right. That's right. And one of the sort of realizations that I came to when researching this book is that people are not designed to believe in science. We are able, by gift of our enormous intellects, to comprehend science. And we're able to believe in science, but we're not really designed to believe in science. We believe in science sort of despite our human nature, not because of it. What we're really born to believe in are stories, right? And narratives. And more specifically, narratives that can put us in the center of exciting narratives and make us feel important and feed our ego and all of that. And that is what the believer community offers. And there are some really dramatic and fundamental differences between how the paranormal community embraces the idea of experience versus how a scientific institution embraces experience. And that really has some very sort of dramatic consequences down the stream.
0: Yeah, another key player for a while in the KIT research initiative was this guy named Mike Stevens, who had a particular interest in alien abduction because

0: he felt like he experienced that himself. People who report incidents like Mike's sometimes find themselves in the care of psychiatric professionals. How does it happen, Matt, that those encounters often leave these patients feeling disrespected?
1: Yeah, you know, Mike runs a sort of peer support group that functions almost like an AA meeting, but for alien abductees. I guess it's a different AA. And one of the sort of universal themes that he finds is that people in that community, and this is a large community, much larger than you might imagine, this community does not feel comfortable walking into the office of a doctor or even a therapist, because they know that they will be sort of their experience, this experience that they're having that has caused all this trauma to them, that is so important to their self-identity, will not be accepted as fact by the medically trained professional or by the trained therapist. They think they'll just be called crazy, right? The doctor will sort of look at this and say, okay, what is the mental deficiency that we need to treat, rather than what is the sort of best way to address this trauma that this person in front of me is experiencing. And I find that to be a really unhelpful stance on the part of medical professionals, who I think become sort of married to the idea of defending science to the extent that it excludes what should be a higher priority of doing what works in a clinical setting, that there are some sort of like practical things that could be done in a clinical setting that could bring these folks in out of the cold and get them the treatment that they need before, you know, there's a high rate of suicide among folks in the alien abducting community. They're not getting the help that they need. And I think that's a real shame.
0: How does the knowledge that, quote, real scientists will treat them like they are mentally unstable affect the way people feel about mainstream science and its particular inherent skepticism?
1: Yeah, so what happens is, say you think you've been abducted by an alien, or even something much less dramatic. Say you've had a ghostly encounter. Say that the spirit of your recently departed loved one has made itself known to you in some way that is very compelling to you. So this is a fairly common experience. A majority of Americans have some sort of paranormal belief. And you will go out and you will connect with others who have found similar experiences. You become very, very convinced that these are real things, that this is something that is absolutely a demonstrably true phenomenon. And then you're sort of forced to ask this question, well, why hasn't science documented this? If I and all of my friends have seen ghosts and we can walk into any haunted house at 3 a.m. and collect evidence of what we know to be true, why has science failed to uncover this? And you're led to conclude either that science is sort of like not a very good way to understand the universe, that it's got some fundamental flaws and biases that blind it to things that are very important, or more commonly, you believe that science is working to suppress the truth rather than find the truth. And that viewpoint becomes a very important gateway for the flourishing of certain conspiracy theories. This is sort of like the, you know, you start off, you come for the spirit, and then you walk away thinking that the government is filled with lizard people. This is one of the very pernicious things about it, because in the paranormal community, you don't prioritize objective facts. You prioritize experiences. It's a very sort of welcoming community that will allow two folks to stand up and share experiences that are mutually exclusive one to the other. They can't possibly both be true. But within the believer community, you honor both of those experiences. And in fact, you believe that there is no such thing as an objective reality. You believe that the experience rules all. And this is, you know, quite naturally at dramatic odds with science, which is sort of dedicated to finding those objective truths and realities.
0: My guest is journalist Matthew Hongold-Tetling. We're talking about his book, The Ghost Lab, How Bigfoot Hunters, Mediums, and Alien Enthusiasts Are Wrecking Science. You're listening to Think. I'm Chris Boyd. Of course, nobody has found incontrovertible evidence that ghosts exist, but of course, no one has found incontrovertible evidence to prove they don't. What did you learn, Matt, about the effect of scientific efforts to debunk paranormal beliefs on the people who hold those beliefs?
1: I think what I found is that people care a lot more about their personal experiences and the narratives that they have told themselves that sort of weave into their self-identity than they care about what the facts say. And this has been true for a very long time. The first great spiritual movement of the 1850s was started by the famous Fox sisters, two psychic mediums who were famous for sort of asking questions of spirits, and then, as demonstrated for multiple witnesses in multiple locations, hearing those spirits respond with a series of raps. You know, so they sort of knock on something, and nobody could find the source of those knocks. This really sparked the spiritualist movement of the time. And then about, you know, 30, 40 years later, the Fox sisters got up on a stage and they confessed that they had been generating these knocks by cracking their toes. The believers in the audience thought, oh, well, you know, there's no way she's telling the truth. The scientists must have gotten to her. But in fact, she took off her socks and stood up on a stage and made those same knocking sounds. And this was this should have been a death knell for the spiritualist community. But in fact, those beliefs just continued to grow. And so what I took from that and from the other folks that I spoke to is that you can't debunk a feeling. And these folks have very strong feelings about what is true and what is not.
0: I mean, feelings, for better or for worse, they're how we make sense of the world and our lives.
1: That's exactly right. And the folks in that community are telling more compelling, more satisfying stories and addressing those feelings than evidence-based institutions are. And also, in many ways, better stories than what the church is telling. You know, church and science have been at odds for however long. They are like two lobsters fighting in a lobster tank in a grocery store. And the believer community is about to eat them both for lunch. Churches are sort of a binding force on society, right? Like science, they believe in a shared reality. Now, their shared reality is different than science's shared reality, but they all sort of row in the same direction. Paranormalist community, this is not the case at all. And that gives them great freedom and great appeal to a great many people.
0: My guest is journalist Matthew Hongold-Tetling. We're talking about his book, The Ghost Lab, How Bigfoot Hunters, Mediums, and Alien Enthusiasts Are Wrecking Science. We'll be right back.

0: On the next Fresh Air, how the melting of polar ice has opened new sea routes and made the Arctic Ocean a new zone of superpower competition. Writer Rana Faruhar got an up-close look aboard a Coast Guard icebreaker. She says China has big ambitions and some advantages over the U.S. Her new book is called Sea Change. Join us.
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5: This is Think. I'm Chris Boyd. We're talking today about the tension between scientific institutions and paranormal believers. My guest is journalist Matthew Hongoltz-Hetling, who wrote about this in a book called The Ghost Lab, How Bigfoot Hunters, Mediums, and Alien Enthusiasts Are Wrecking Science. Matt, you know that spiritualism and religion have a hard time conforming their worldview to facts. How did you discover scientists might struggle to conform their facts to what it is people want and need to hear?
6: Well, science has always been sort of like plagued by this idea of how do we communicate our very important findings to the public? And, you know, right in the very beginning, they only communicated their findings to, you know, kings and patrons and things like that. But over time, they started to want to share their findings with a broader audience. And one of the problems is that you have a lot of science and a very sort of limited public attention span. And so different interest groups sort of started to arise to interpret that science for us and to identify the things that were relevant and the things that were not relevant. But over time, this has become more and more of an issue because even though there are some sort of like fair broker organizations out there trying to bring science to the public, like I think National Geographic, Popular Science, some of these brands and journals that have been out there for an awfully long time, the scientists themselves have been very much sort of separated from the public. And it's that separation that sort of feeds the image of the scientists in the ivory tower, right? They're disconnected from the public, and therefore it becomes much more easy to portray them as something nefarious, or yeah, to believe that they are out there to suppress the truth instead of to find the truth. So science needs to do better in a lot of ways. They've sort of rested on their laurels of being right. You know, they've advanced the human lifespan. They've given us AI. What else do we want, right? And they can't really do that anymore. They need to think about marketing as much as they need to think about the science itself. And if they don't, then we'll see more like we've seen this year of a federal administration that has been elected by a majority of the American people, who is sort of very happy to dismantle research funding processes that have kept science relevant and vibrant for the last 100 years.
5: I have to imagine there are scientists hearing you talking about marketing and saying, you know, good communication of our research is one thing, but what you're describing skates close to capitulation to what they believe is not true and cannot be proven by evidence. So can you talk about where the line is between scientists sort of helping the public understand the relevance of their work and scientists giving into ideas that they simply don't personally endorse.
6: Yeah, I have reluctantly come to accept a position that is even further along the spectrum of capitulation that your question says. I think science needs to devote some research and some funding to phenomena that the scientists don't think are actually out there. I think they actually need to sort of find partnerships with some of these influencers within the believer community and make those believers stakeholders. You know, I'm going to cop a term from the NRA. The only thing that can stop a bad psychic is a good psychic, right? So we need to create armies of good psychics and good ghost hunters who are licensed and have some amount of training that will allow them to recognize when they're in a situation that requires a medical professional and to sort of make those contacts between the people and the institutions that remain the best source of help for these populations. So in some ways, it just sounds nutty, but there are some real world examples of this. The United Nations, for example, they officially recognize the crime of witchcraft. Well, why do they do that? Is it because the United Nations believes witchcraft exists? No, they do it because they administer justice systems in refugee camps, and the folks who are in those refugee camps believe that witchcraft exists. And if the UN doesn't make that a crime on the books that can be adjudicated by an official process, then in their experience, mob justice will break out. And these folks accused of black magic will be strung up on the streets and tarred and feathered and all these unpleasant things. Another example is that the state of Nevada has a board of homeopathy, licensed homeopaths. Homeopathy is complete bunk, right? It operates on scientific principles that make no sense whatsoever. But the state has certified some practitioners. And why do they do that? They do that because as a matter of practicality, a licensed homeopath is a stakeholder in upholding that system. And they can be motivated to abstain from some of the pitfalls that a homeopath can fall into that damage the public good. So a homeopath who's licensed in Nevada is not entering into sort of like romantic relationships with the people that they have under their care. They're not telling people not to treat their cancer with chemotherapy, right? And they are also out there sort of pushing back against the more fringe homeopaths who might be doing those bad things. You know, they're stakeholders, right? In the Muslim world, a lot of medical professionals are equipped to treat jinn possession. You know, being possessed by a demonic entity that they call jinn. You know, we sometimes sort of change that into the word genie here in the West. And if a person goes into a clinic in the Muslim world and says, hey, a jinn has taken possession of me and it's creating all of these symptoms, in the West, we would give them a pill. But in some of those other clinics, they will bring in a holy person who will write some powerful words from the Quran on a piece of paper that can be dissolved in water and the afflicted drinks it. And embedded in those practices are some sort of Trojan horse clinically recognized treatment methods that have a higher success rate on those folks than we might see for certain diagnoses here in the West. So as a matter of practicality, we need to create spaces in our institutions that will allow for these folks to believe in the sometimes nutty things that they believe in, but sort of defang the things about those beliefs that are harmful or that are a danger to the public good.
5: Andy Kitt notwithstanding, Matt, I think we might imagine people in the 21st century with enough education are insulated from beliefs in supernatural phenomena. What you found, though, is that many of us continue to be influenced by this stuff, at least in discrete portions of our existence. So maybe we don't believe in ghosts or alien encounters, but we consult astrology for, you know, advice when we're dating or that sort of thing. What do you think accounts for that apparent contradiction and the fact that many people are comfortable without even realizing that they've incorporated some of this into their lives?
6: Yeah, you're right. People have the capacity to compartmentalize these sorts of beliefs. And so, you know, the same person who asks an astrologer to tell them whether or not they are going to come across a good fortune, you know, what they have to do to strike good fortune or to find love. Should I buy that lottery ticket today? What numbers do I need? That same person will not ask an astrologer to do their taxes, right? They're going to go to an accountant. And this is in part because people tend to have supernatural beliefs about things that they cannot otherwise control, right? And so we've seen this in sort of like indigenous populations. There's a great story about in the Pacific Islands, there is a indigenous population that has two sort of traditional fishing methods. And the first, they put a poisonous root on the end of a stick, stick that stick into a coral reef, and then the fish that are fleeing that poison just sort of blunder into the nets that the fishermen have. So it's a very safe, reliable way of fishing. You get your fish every time. No superstitious beliefs associated with that. The other method of fishing is shark fishing. And this is a much more perilous undertaking. You go out far out into the deep waters of the ocean. You're essentially trying to draw the shark to you by mimicking the sound of shoals of fish jumping in and out of the water. And when the sharks come close, you're trying to hook them and bash them to death with a chunk of wood. And this is a, as you can imagine, less certain way to procure a fish. And that fishing tradition is associated with all sorts of onerous taboos and spiritual burdens and asks, because it is not a certain thing. People don't know how they're going to do, so they appeal to the gods or some version of a spiritual assist, be that a curse or a blessing. So here we sort of have the same thing. And in many ways, that's good, because it means that just because a person is consulting an astrologer to talk to their departed nan does not mean that they're necessarily ready to go all in on some of these more damaging beliefs. But it does open a gateway, and I do feel like there are capacities for opening the door to allow some of these things to bleed through.
5: My guest is journalist Matthew Hongoltz-Hetling, author of The Ghost Lab, How Bigfoot Hunters, Mediums, and Alien Enthusiasts Are Wrecking Science. You're listening to Think. I'm Chris Boyd. And I guess no matter who we are or how far legitimate science progresses, there will always be things that human beings have to recognize are beyond our control.
6: Absolutely. And, you know, an unstable political environment is one thing that leads to the growth in these sorts of beliefs. But also, you know, you talked about all these sort of products that are out there. Something that's sort of unique to our moment is that there is now a professional class of paranormal believers who are making a lot of money either selling those products or renting out space in a haunted B&B or charging extra for a beer at a haunted pub. And that sort of financial capital, that financial stake, that commercialization of these landscapes is creating an army of folks who have a very vested interest in spreading these beliefs. And so sort of the combination of political instability and profiteers who are looking to capitalize on the capacity for those beliefs, that's a sort of dangerous double whammy. And that is what can lead all of us to be a little bit susceptible to, you know, whether it is raising your eyes to heaven or saying bless you on a sneeze or just sort of having a feeling in the dark of night when you hear a noise in your house and your mind goes for a minute to, is that a shadow person or some sort of demon or ghost prowling through my corridors at night? That's sort of what makes all of that possible.
5: Having spent many months getting to know these true believers, talking with them, was there any part of you that wanted to share that belief?
6: When I was a kid, I was like super into the supernatural, right? I was reading all the books about Bigfoot and the Loch Ness Monster and trying to self-hypnotize myself and doing palm readings for my friends. And I sort of gave up those beliefs. They didn't all go at once. They went a little at a time as I learned more about the world and how the world works. And I was very, very sad to give them up. So would I like to see evidence of a ghost? I would love it. And did I see stuff in talking to these people and reviewing their tapes of evidence and stuff that I could not easily explain? I did. But I didn't see the thing that would convince me that sort of the laws of physics are so fundamentally incorrect as to allow for interdimensional beings to capitalize on sort of like an energy system that we don't really have on our books or even a firm definition of. So I would love to be a believer. Perhaps someday I will see what I need to see, which is a legit laboratory publishing legit research that is compelling evidence of a ghost. But absent that, I'm afraid I'm still in the skeptic camp.
5: Journalist Matthew Hongoltz-Hetling is author of the book The Ghost Lab, How Bigfoot Hunters, Mediums, and Alien Enthusiasts Are Wrecking Science. Matt, thanks so much for the conversation.
6: Chris, it's been an absolute joy. Thank you so much.
5: Think is distributed by PRX, the Public Radio Exchange. We're on Facebook and Instagram and wherever you like to get podcasts. Our website is think.kera.org. Again, I'm Chris Boyd. Thanks for listening. Have a great day.

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1: I'm Dr. Anthony Lizowitz, and this is Climate Connections. Hawaii imports almost 90% of its food, so if a climate disaster or fuel shortage disrupts shipping, the islands are vulnerable to food shortages. But it was not always this way. In the past, Hawaiians grew and harvested a wide range of foods, including fish from specially designed coastal ponds.
2: Fish ponds in Hawaii are very unique because they really optimize the environments where they were built.
1: Brenda Lima of the nonprofit Kua'aina Ulu Awamo says some fish ponds were created by building a rock wall to enclose a small bay or other area. Tiny fish would flow into the ponds through wooden grates, then feed on algae and grow too big to swim back out. So the ponds long served as naturally restocked fisheries. But after centuries of colonialism and development, most of the ponds have been neglected and damaged. So grassroots groups across Hawaii are working to restore them by clearing invasive species, removing sediment, and rebuilding collapsed walls. She says the efforts help revitalize cultural practices and help build a more resilient food system.
2: People really look to them as a way to establish food security again for our islands,
1: which is especially important as the climate changes. Climate Connections is produced by the Yale Center for Environmental Communication. To learn more about climate change, visit climateconnections.org.
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0: 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The EAS will provide timely emergency warnings. WHYY serves the Philadelphia area. This concludes this emergency alert system test.
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2: From WHYY in Philadelphia, this is Studio 2. I'm Cherry Gregg. Pope Leo is in surgery today to have a small nodule removed from his lung. This comes at a time when the Catholic Church is seeing a new energy in America. Since his election last May, more young people are converting and lapsed Catholics are returning. Like Pope Francis, Leo has championed social justice and environmental issues. He's also weighed in on AI, warning that left unchecked, it could harm humanity. He's urged Americans to welcome migrants and pleaded with world leaders to end wars, often putting him at odds with the Trump administration. So today, we're talking to the authors of a new biography of Pope Leo. All Things Considered host Scott Detrow and NPR religion editor Daniel Burke. Their book, American Pope, traces Leo's story from his childhood on Chicago's South Side to the Vatican. Who is Pope Leo really? We'll find out, but first the news.
3: Live from NPR News in Washington, I'm Ryland Barton. President Trump just wrapped up a campaign rally in Alaska, a state he won by 13 percentage points in 2024. Polling shows the Senate race there very competitive. As NPR's Tamara Keith reports, the president's going all the way to Alaska. It's another sign that this election year is unusual.
4: This is a midterm year with an unpopular president, and Republicans are playing defense in a whole lot of places that would have been considered safe seats even just a few months ago. Does that mean that Democrats are going to win all of these races? Probably not. But if Republicans are spending money on defense, they aren't spending money on offense. And the triage has really started to begin now.
3: NPR's Tamara Keith reporting. A bipartisan group of senators is calling on President Trump to rescind his recent deal with Russia on diesel as the U.S. and Iran refrain from military strikes in the Gulf. NPR's Barbara Sprunt reports the senators called the deal with Russia a gift to an adversary.
5: A dozen senators, six Republicans and six Democrats, warn in a letter to the White House that this deal will give Russian President Vladimir Putin, quote, more fuel to finance his war machine. They called the deal, quote, a betrayal of our allies. Last week, President Trump announced that Russia would supply diesel to global markets, including potentially the United States, in order to help tamp down high prices. That was an about-face from a sweeping sanctions package that was signed into law last month, aimed at depleting Moscow resources. Barbara Sprunt, NPR News, Washington.
3: The Army is deploying hundreds of soldiers to Texas's Rio Grande Valley in response to what it says is elevated activity from drug cartels. Mexico also has sent hundreds of troops to the border to coordinate with the U.S. The Army has been inviting reporters to see the area that once was the epicenter of illegal crossings to showcase its progress in stemming the flow. Some experts question the need for the surge, saying it's more for show just weeks before the midterm elections. The AI company Anthropic warns we may be just months away from artificial intelligence bots that can self-replicate and take over internet-connected devices. As NPR's John Ruich reports, these things could be hard to shut off.
6: Anthropic says some large AI models can already self-replicate, and it predicts that smaller ones could catch up by the end of the year. That could lead to so-called AI worms that get into online systems like smart TVs or other internet-enabled devices and replicate. Data centers could also be a target. Since there's no central on-off switch for bots like this, they could be hard to stop. Anthropic says they could spread like, quote, digital slime mold, expanding in a matter of days. The warning, in a blog post, could add to concerns about control over AI as its capabilities grow. And we should note, Anthropic is a financial supporter of NPR. John Ruich, NPR News.
3: Major U.S. stock indexes closed down today. The Dow fell more than a quarter of a percent. This is NPR News from Washington. Pope Leo XIV has lung cancer and had the lower lobe of his right lung removed today. The surgery confirmed a diagnosis of lung adenocarcinoma. The 71-year-old was in the operating room for about 3 hours, with the surgery lasting 90 minutes. The Vatican stated the surgery was successful with no complications. Oncologists say his prognosis is excellent since it was removed early. Schools across the country are experimenting with AI in classrooms, but as Lee Gaines reports, it's hard to measure whether it's helping or not.
7: Caitlin Schonifer is the AI specialist for Wichita Public Schools in Kansas. She says the school system is slowly introducing students to a range of AI tools. Last year, middle schoolers used the technology to create educational games, and some high school students have access to an AI math tutor. But
8: we wrestle with what does success really mean when it comes to AI use.
7: Schonifer says until educators figure out how to measure the value of these AI initiatives, these experiments will remain small in scale, but they will continue.
8: We are still going ahead with caution, but with optimism with our students because it is something that is going to impact their lives.
7: She says it's something they need to be educated about. For NPR News, I'm Lee Gaines.
3: Voters in Portland saw a new ad backing Maine incumbent Republican Senator Susan Collins, but the ad aired in the wrong Portland, Oregon, not Maine. According to Oregon Public Broadcasting, defending Main Street Super PAC spent $25,000 on the ad, and the buyer bought airtime in the wrong media market. I'm Rylan Barton. This is NPR News.
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2: On Tuesday, October 13th, welcome, friends, on Into the Program. I'm Cherry Gregg.
11: And I'm Kevin McCory, in for Avi Wolf-Manera.
2: So, Kevin, for centuries, there was something the Catholic Church had never done, and many believed that it never would. That is, elect an American pope. Then last May, Robert Francis Prevost, a Chicago native and Villanova grad, became Pope Leo XIV. But who is the man behind the papal robes? And how did a quiet, unassuming priest who spent much of his life serving communities in Peru rise to lead the world's 1.4 billion Catholics? Today, we're going to explore the remarkable journey of Pope Leo, from his childhood and family roots to his leadership of the Catholic Church. Joining us, we have two NPR journalists, Scott Detrow, a host of All Things Considered, and Daniel Burke, NPR senior editor of Religion. They're going to discuss their new book. It's called American Pope, Leo XIV's Road to from the South Side of Chicago to Vatican City. They interviewed, Kevin, more than 100 people across six continents who knew Pope Leo along the way. So they've gotten a lot of insight. And of course, we'd love to get your insight, listeners. How do you think Pope Leo is affecting American Catholics? Are more folks excited? Do you see folks coming back to Mass, new people joining the church? Or is it pretty much the same? We'd love to get your take. 888-477-9499. The email is studio2@whyy.org. And if you're on Facebook or YouTube, share the video, but also leave your comments in the live chat. And what's interesting, Kevin, we have been planning this show. And then, of course, today, Pope Leo is having surgery to remove a nodule from his lung. We had no idea that this would come. But even that decision to tell the world about the surgery is remarkable, because many popes were just not transparent about procedures like this.
11: Yeah, interesting. I mean, it's just, like you said, we've never had this before.
2: Yeah.
11: And so, especially with the direct tie to our region with Villanova, it's such an interesting conversation to have. I'm really excited that we have Scott Detrow and Daniel Burke on the show today. Longtime WHYY listeners will know that Scott Detrow was a former reporter from WITF in Harrisburg. So his voice has been very familiar for years. And, you know, I grew up Catholic. I still go to services sometimes.
2: Yeah.
11: And I have noticed an uptick in people going to Mass. And I was really struck a few weeks ago, the priest in his homily, very forceful, you know, sermon on migration, immigration, and being welcoming to that. I hadn't heard something so forceful from a Catholic priest on that issue, especially from, you know, the homily.
2: Yeah.
11: And I don't know if that was, you know, trickled down from
2: Pope Leo,
11: not,
2: who's spoken out about this issue.
11: But it was certainly striking. Yeah.
2: And we'll talk about that. Pope Leo's been very open about his opinions on migration, which is, and everything is rooted in the gospel. He's talking about AI, other things. So love to hear from you. 888-477-9499. The email is studio2@whyy.org. How do you think Pope Leo is affecting American Catholics? So now we have our trio of local news stories.
11: Yeah,
2: Kevin.
11: Story number one, Cherry. What are known as skill games are now officially illegal in Pennsylvania, and any business using them can be fined or face criminal charges starting tomorrow.
2: Yep.
11: So these are the machines that, you know, you see in bars and gas stations, VFW halls. There's 70,000 of them across the state. And the Pennsylvania Supreme Court ruled in June that they are essentially casino slot machines and must be regulated by the Gaming Control Board. So that ruling gave state lawmakers 4 months to come up with a plan to regulate and tax these machines, but of course no consensus
2: came in
11: Harrisburg. So the businesses across the state are now, like, you know, frantically trying to remove them so they can be in compliance with the law. There was a trio of state lawmakers, including Philadelphia's Anthony Hardy Williams, asked the court for an extension that was denied last week. Shout out to Haley O'Brien at WITF for the story. She talked to business owners who, you know, are frustrated that they're losing revenue. There's also community members, of course, who are happy with this change because they saw this as kind of a nuisance in their community. And we saw a bit of the political debate around this in last week's gubernatorial debate between Governor Josh Shapiro and his Republican challenger, Stacey Garrity. Shapiro essentially says there should be a 52% tax on these machines and use that money to help fund public transit. And Garrity says it should be a flat $500 a month tax per machine. So it's interesting.
2: And back and forth, and they couldn't reach an agreement. Not surprised there. But I think what's important to remember is that for a lot of these small businesses, and you mentioned neighborhood bars, restaurants, even VFW halls, these machines, you know, are pretty significant portion of their income, coupled to a few thousand dollars a month. And according to the Penn Capital Star, that money isn't necessarily going into the owner's pockets. It's helping to pay employees, cover rising operating costs, support local charities, and in some cases, keep the food and drink affordable. So a lot of folks are now scrambling, trying to figure out how they're going to replace that revenue. And they were hoping that lawmakers came up with a solution. But of course, that did not happen.
11: And we've been talking about this in the context of kind of like the SEPTA situation.
2: Yeah.
11: And this was floated as this is going to be the big solve for public transportation if lawmakers can come together on some sort of deal to tax these skill games. Still hasn't happened. So we'll see what happens when lawmakers come back this month.
2: Yeah, for sure. Second story. Delaware's two senators have teamed up to file an ethics complaint against the Trump-appointed federal appeals judge. Shout out to WHYY's Chris Barish, who wrote about Senators Chris Coons and Lisa Blunt Rochester's complaint against that Third Circuit Court of Appeals judge, Jennifer Lee Mascot. They say she's not qualified to sit on the appeals court and has serious conflicts of interest. They claim that she, you know, was a conservative legal scholar from the D.C. area. She worked in both Trump administrations, but they say she has no ties to Delaware other than a vacation home, was not a member of the Delaware bar, and has not served as a judge before being appointed to the Third Circuit. Coons and Blunt Rochester argue that Mascot's appointment breaches the long-held practice of having two judges in the Third Circuit that are from Delaware. And by the way, this Court of Appeals takes cases from Delaware, Pennsylvania, New Jersey, and the Virgin Islands. And with regard to the ethical violation, the senators say the judge has a side gig. She had a side gig for several months during her tenure, running a PR firm called Adaro, which had been owned by her late husband. And they cite a recent Politico story detailing the judge's deep involvement with that PR firm for at least 6 months. The firm has since gone out of business. But according to the Politico story, they spoke to several employees. They say, you know what? She was working at least one day a week from that office, and she had, you know, sign-offs on firm strategy and operations, and that none of this information had been reported to Congress during her confirmation process. And now the Delaware senators, they are asking the Third Circuit executive to review the activities of this judge in connection with that firm to see if she violated ethics rules. And so, you know, there's a question, and a lot of people say with judges, it's the appearance of impropriety. And by the way, this firm allegedly worked with MAGA type consultants and other things that made it politically very partisan.
11: Right. Interesting. Chris Barish, WHYY reporter, like you mentioned, did get the other side. He spoke to a Wilmington lawyer named Tom Neuberger, who basically said the Politico piece was a hit job and accuses the senators of being, quote, pissed because the predecessor judge in this case actually resigned before Donald Trump was reelected. And so Joe Biden could have appointed
2: someone new,
11: and they're mad that that didn't happen, at least according to this Wilmington lawyer, Tom Neuberger. And that's kind of what he's saying is, you know, behind the scenes in this story.
2: So we'll see what the executive says, because it may not be an issue, but there's the complaint there.
11: All right. Story number three, Cherry, is a law still a law if no one cares to enforce it? Well, that's the question at the center of a piece out today in the Philadelphia Citizen, which runs down a list of some of the weirder rules that still exist to this day in the Philadelphia Code, which is like this 2,000-page document of all the city
2: laws. That's a lot of pages.
11: Okay, here's some examples, Cherry. Laundromats have curfews and are required to have payphones. Does that sound like a good law, Jerry?
2: I don't know. That sounds like an old law, but go ahead.
11: Spitting is against the law, and street performers are subject to a $5 fine. So some interesting, weird things there.
2: No
11: on
2: juggling,
11: the
2: I guess.
11: No juggling.
2: Okay.
11: I did dig through some, like, you know, other stuff in the tri-state area I thought was interesting to call out. In Pennsylvania, it's illegal to catch a fish with your bare hands, and you can't buy a car on a Sunday, Cherry.
2: Oh.
11: Do you know that?
2: I think I did buy my car on a Sunday, but
11: I think you can talk to them, but you can't finalize the deal. For some reason, that's the law.
2: I did not know that.
11: In Rehoboth, you can't change your clothes in your car or in a public bathroom. Like if you go to the
2: beach.
11: How
2: would they know?
11: I don't know. They got people looking.
2: Gotta catch me.
11: In Newark, New Jersey, Cherry, apparently you can't buy ice cream after 6 p.m. without a doctor's note.
2: Okay, that one with the doctor's note kind of shocked me. It got me off guard there.
11: I guess what's kind of interesting, the Citizen piece points out, it's like these old laws, they're not enforced anymore, of course, but they kind of tell you something about the times.
2: Yeah.
11: So the one about no street performing, that was came out of this era in the 1890s when vagrancy was considered like a major problem.
2: Yeah.
11: So they passed that law. And then the one about spitting was, you know, when tuberculosis was rampant, right? So I don't know, Cherry, what do you think? You break these laws?
2: I probably broke a few, you know, and I know other people have because I've stepped over, you know, a loogie outside.
11: Ugh,
2: you know, disgusting.
11: Gosh.
2: But you're not supposed to do that, people. But after the break, we're going to be talking about the American Pope. Pope Leo with two NPR journalists. We'll be right back. This is Studio 2.
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0: And welcome back to Studio 2. I'm Cherry Gregg. We are talking about Pope Leo this hour and his impact on the Catholic Church. He is in surgery today to remove a small nodule from his lung. But on May 8th, 2025, when he became the 267th pontiff of the Catholic Church, it was an enormous milestone for American Catholics to have an American leading the church. It has led to a lot of enthusiasm and sparked a resurgence in membership, with record numbers of young adults converting and many lapsed Catholics returning. All things considered, co-host Scott Detrow and NPR religion editor Daniel Burke have written a biography of Pope Leo. It's titled American Pope. It explores life from Chicago to the Vatican, including his time at our region's very own Villanova University. And they join us this hour to talk about Leo's leadership, the issues he's championed, often clashing with President Trump and Vice President Vance, and what he means for Catholics around the world and in the United States. Scott Detrow, a host of All Things Considered at NPR's Daily News podcast, Consider This, co-author of American Pope. Welcome to Studio 2. So great to have you.
1: Hey. Thank you for having me. It's great to be here.
0: Yes. And of course, Daniel Burke, senior editor of religion and spirituality at NPR and co-author of American Pope. Great to have you here as well, Daniel.
2: Great to be here. Thanks for having me.
0: And by the way, listeners, our question of the day is, how do you think Pope Leo is affecting American Catholics? Are you seeing more folks come back to your parish? Or is it the same? 888-477-9499. The email is studio2@whyy.org. And if you're watching on YouTube, you can leave your comments in the chat. And so, Daniel, wanted to kind of start with you for a second, because today Pope Leo is having surgery. And it is unusual, I've read, that a pope had that kind of transparency, even telling the world about a procedure, even like removal of a nodule. And so what does this tell us about Leo's personality and his leadership style from your perspective?
2: Yeah, that's a good question. I was talking to people who had covered the Vatican for a while on Sunday when the news broke. And my immediate reaction was, wow, if this was Pope John Paul II in the 1980s or 1990s, we would have found out 3 days after the surgery in a kind of cryptic press release from the Vatican. But here you have the Pope in his own voice telling people from Rome itself that he's going to have this surgery and asking them to pray for him. So it's a huge change. We saw a little bit of that, honestly, in the last days of Pope Francis. He was very open, and he wanted his doctors to be very open about his medical situation. And I think, again, that's a change from the way the Vatican has normally operated. They've kept papal details of papal health issues very, very quiet in the past. But Pope Leo is a different kind of pope. He grew up in the United States in kind of media environment where people know these kind of details and they care. And what's been extraordinary is the outpouring of prayers from people around the world. My Facebook feed is filled with Catholic bishops' conferences from everywhere, from Philadelphia to the Philippines.
0: Yeah.
2: Honing in and trying to pray for Pope Leo today.
0: Yeah. And full disclosure to our listeners and to you guys, I was raised Catholic. I went to Catholic school. And, I remember growing up with John Paul II as my first pope. And my grandmother loved this man. So, and then becoming a reporter and covering different popes has been just very interesting and a true pleasure. And since you talked about the Americanness growing up in America, Daniel, I wanted to ask Scott, because just the choice of Pope Leo broke with tradition in a very extraordinary way. He is the first American pope. And for a long time, people thought, we'll never have an American pope. America's too big, it's too powerful. They don't need to be in charge of the church as well. So, Scott, why not, expound on that? And what changed in May of 2025 that, the cardinals decided to shift the rhetoric and to choose Pope Leo?
1: It was interesting. We had some reporting that even Pope Leo didn't think that this was going to happen. Another cardinal had given an interview to a Chicago newspaper laying out what you just said. Like, there's not going to be an American for the following reasons. Leo sends a note to one of his close friends. And he said, hey, I'm sleeping well at night. There's not going to be an American pope. And then that friend told a nun who's known both of them for decades. And her response is one of my favorite quotes from the book. She said, oops, he forgot about the Holy Spirit.
0: The Holy Spirit.
1: You know, for... Very, very nun sentence. But for whatever reason, he had a lot of factors going for him in a way that I think the broader world didn't fully appreciate, but the cardinals who were in the Sistine Chapel voting did appreciate. One of them is the fact that Pope Francis really trusted Cardinal Robert Prevost. He made him one of his closest advisors. For the last year and a half or so of Pope Francis's life, every Saturday morning, he would meet with now Pope Leo, sometimes for hours at a time. Leo would go over to Francis's, you know, Francis never moved into the papal palace. One of the things that people liked about him, he said, that's not a place for a pope. I'm going to stay in the guest house that I checked into when I came to the conclave in 2013, and he never left. So Cardinal Prevost would meet with him. They would sit face to face. They would go over all of the bishops' appointments around the world because Leo was in charge of helping Francis appoint bishops. But they would also just talk about the church in different countries, what it needed in different countries. They would talk about the local politics. And it was almost in retrospect like Leo was going to Pope school with Pope Francis. You know, he was kind of teaching him one-on-one. But the thing that I think really matters is Francis was subtle about it. And neither of them really made a big deal about it, because I think Francis knew that if he was saying, this is the guy I want, you know, vote for him when I'm gone, I think that would have backfired. You don't want to influence the election too much after you're gone, or it won't work. So Francis trusted Leo, and really a lot of people in the conclave who wanted to continue the mission of Pope Francis thought that Pope Leo was the guy to do that. But at the same time, and this was really interesting and I didn't fully appreciate it until we began reporting, there were a lot of conservative cardinals who did want to see a change in the leadership style in the church. They thought that Pope Francis was kind of too much of a freestyle leader. He would kind of make decisions on the fly, make a lot of snap judgments. The Catholic Church is an organization traditionally that likes well-planned out things, you know?
0: Yeah.
1: But they saw Leo as somebody who was a methodical leader, somebody who asked for a lot of opinions before he made a decision, somebody who they knew would stick to a plan. So Leo ended up getting support from the people who loved Francis and the people who wanted to change from Francis. They both thought, this is the guy who might go the direction that I would like to see. And that's why he kind of became the runaway winner on the fourth ballot, winning by a really wide margin. Nobody else really came even close to challenging him in the conclave.
0: And Daniel, I mean, the thing that's interesting about Pope Leo is a lot of people didn't know him. He wasn't like this, you know, and people think, oh, you have to be very popular, you have to be well known. But there were people who went to the Vatican during this time.

0: So while he was not like a household name at all because he hadn't been a bishop in the United States, he was really well known within the Vatican. He was kind of like a little bit of a stealth candidate that just because of his international experience, his experience with languages, made him kind of the perfect candidate in retrospect, just because of that really good international experience.
1: Yeah, he spoke five languages, could read two additional Latin and German as well. I was very he was, you know, an academic, a scholar, but still with the people, like hands on. And so let's go way back to the beginning times, right? To the south side of Chicago, you know, where Robert Prevost was born in the 1950s, the youngest of three boys in a Catholic family. You know, Scott, take us back there. There's this little boy named Robert growing up in a family of educators. What kind of family did he grow up in? Give us the setting for the person that would become Pope Leo.
2: A close-knit family. His mother and father, Lewis and Mildred, they had three kids packed into this tiny house, and it was one of the, you know, that first wave of the suburban boom. His parents meet shortly after World War II. His dad was in the Navy. His dad was actually part of D-Day, which I think is such an amazing fact about an American pope, that his dad, you know, is part of this historic battle. He comes back. He meets Leo's mom. They get married. They move to the small town of Dalton. Like so many other Catholics at that period of time, their church, their parish was the center of their world. They went to school there. They went to church there. They socialized. You know, I was going through the church bulletins and leaflets, and you find Leo's mother, Mildred, was super engaged. She loved to sing. It's mixed feedback on whether she had a good voice or whether she thought she had a good voice.
1: Everybody's
2: People were being
1: mother could
2: very
1: sing.
2: Diplomatic.
1: Beautiful voice. Yeah.
2: But she was an enthusiastic singer for sure. And she would take part. The church would put on musicals. So they did Fiddler on the Roof, and she played a character in Fiddler on the Roof, and they would pack the gym with performances. It seemed like just like a wonderful community. And both of his parents, prayer was important to them, but so is getting out of the world and helping people. Like, they set the tone early on that it's not enough to go to church and pray. You got to help. So his mother, Mildred, is running polio vaccine drives at the parish right when the polio vaccine comes out. She's setting up Saturday clinics. They go through all the shots. She's saying, "Don't worry, we will be back next week with more polio vaccines."
1: Wow.
2: She's running food drives. She organized like a monthly or every few weeks, kind of like a hot lunch program for kids. She had this Sloppy Joe recipe that we found the recipe of. It's a very 1950s recipe, but all over the place, you know, helping people, and that's something they taught him early on, that you go to church multiple times a week in their family, but you also live out your faith.
1: Yeah, and I love that. And as a Black Catholic, I got to ask this question. And Megan writes this as well, mentioning that you know, Pope Francis was not simply an American, but he had a very mixed heritage through his
2: Oh,
1: mom,
2: sure.
1: who had Creole and
2: Yeah.
1: African, and just very mixed race status, which is a very American thing. And could you talk a little bit about that and whether it impacted him at all? Because,
2: Yeah.
1: you know, that could be your origin story, but it may not impact how you identify or see yourself in the world.
2: Yeah, well, one of the things I loved as we did the research on his family heritage is both sides of the family are such an American story. Like,
1: Yes.
2: before we get into his mom's fascinating side, his dad's side too. Leo's grandfather is an immigrant who comes over from Sicily. His grandmother is an immigrant who comes over from France. They actually meet and they have an affair and they have to go on the run. And
1: Lord.
2: his grandfather, yeah, not very papal, right? But his grandfather ends up changing his name. He comes to America as Salvatore Rigatano, and then after the scandal, which he actually gets arrested for having an affair,
1: What?
2: he changes. You know, you were talking about a few minutes ago laws that
1: Yeah.
2: are on the books that are enforced. They enforce that law. So his grandmother flees the country for a little bit, comes back in from Canada to have his uncle, and they start a new family and they create a new name. Like, how American is that, right? And then over on his mother's side, generations and generations in New Orleans, and they're Black, they're mixed race. There are people in his family who were slaves. There were people in his family who were enslavers. There were people in his family who were slaves, freed, and then purchased slaves themselves. And
1: Wow.
2: his mother and her family are part of the very first wave of the Great Migration. You know, that huge resettling of people from the Deep South to the North
1: And
2: and
1: they
2: to the
1: actually
2: West.
1: changed their racial identity in that migration. Yeah.
2: His family, his grandparents are marked as Black.

0: on one of the last censuses they're part of in Louisiana, and from the time they arrive in Chicago forward, they're listed as white. And Leo has said that he didn't really, his mother didn't talk about this. At one point, I was interviewing Leo's brother, John, mm-hmm. and I said, how much did your parents share about this? And he said, my parents were working class people in the 1950s. They didn't say anything about themselves, you know?
1: Yeah.
0: So the family, I think, had a sense, but they didn't know for sure. But certainly, this is a major part of his story now. And Daniel and I have been saying that we think and hope that when he eventually comes to America, he gives a big speech about what this heritage means to him.
1: Yeah, it's so interesting. And so one of the things that I really found fascinating is that very early on, it seemed like he knew that, you know, the priesthood was for him at a very, even before high school, right? Mm-hmm. He was modeling being a priest. He was an altar boy, and they called him Father Bob, like his friends called him Father Bob. Daniel, could you tell us a little bit about young Father Bob, the kid that was, that became Pope Leo, because he was acting this out at a very young age.
2: That's right. A very spiritual, unusually spiritual child. He a couple of times got an assignment to do a 6:30 in the morning mass. And he was one of the few, he has two brothers and his brothers didn't like it at all, but he loved it. He thought it was time to spend alone with Jesus. You know, he's both an incredibly normal person. People mm-hmm. describe him as, you know, he laughs at all the jokes. He comes to the Halloween party, but he's also just a little bit apart. You know, he's very spiritual. He's very intentional about taking his time to meditate, to pray, to dedicate his time to the spiritual life. And that shows up really early in his life. In high school, he's writing one of the few opinions. He doesn't express opinions very often, but one of the few opinions he gave in the student newsletter was, hey guys, we should pray more for our missionaries in Peru, which again, I don't know that many high school kids who that's top of mind for, mm-hmm. but it's consistent throughout his life that he is incredibly intentional about prayer. He prays the rosary quite a bit, about contemplation, and it kind of carries him through all the way to where he is now in 71.
1: Yeah, that's so interesting. And then he went to like a seminary high school, and then you know, and does well in school. He was a great student. And then, of course, we got to talk about Villanova a little bit because, of course, that's his tie here to the Philadelphia area, Scott. And he came to Villanova. What did you guys uncover about his time as a student at Villanova University?
0: Well, I'll brag about Daniel for a minute and then hand it over to him because that was one of the chapters
1: that,
0: he took the lead on researching.
1: Yeah.
0: Daniel went through every single student paper from Villanova from the entirety of Robert Prevost's time there. He went hard on the Villanova part of this
1: leaned
0: history.
1: Leaned in.
0: And Daniel actually went way back to the beginning. And one of the things that, you know, when we're sharing notes and Daniel's showing me this, it blew my mind. Villanova, they end up kind of in the now suburbs because there was violent anti-Catholic riots and attacks at a certain point. And this violent anti-Catholic mob actually burns down the Catholic Church in Philadelphia.
1: Wow.
0: And the day they burned it down is May 8th, the day that centuries later, the first American pope is elected. And I thought that was one of these amazing coincidences of history, that this very same day that this really devastating anti-Catholic attack happens in Philadelphia. You know, I wonder what the rioters would have said, like, hey, guys, like 200 years later, there's going to be an American pope with ties to this institution that you just attacked.
1: Wow, that's so interesting. Yeah, go ahead.
2: That church was run by the Augustinians, which is the order that he later joins and leads. And what's so interesting is that the Augustinians there, they take what's left of the bell, which is a sister of the Liberty Bell. It was made by the same bell maker. And they hung together actually for quite a while in Independence Hall until it was given to this church. So after the fire burns down St. Augustine's church, the friars take what's left of this bell. They move to an estate, a Catholic estate west, and that becomes Villanova University. They recast the bell and they hang it up on a tree, and that's what they use to draw students to class. And so the bell becomes like this metaphor of not giving up, of perseverance,
1: wow,
2: enduring all this stuff. And for him, moving to Villanova, you just said that he was in high school with seminarians. It was an extremely isolated high school. It was all boys. It was very Catholic education. They were preparing future priests, and so it was pretty limited curriculum. When you look at the Villanovan newspaper that greeted them when they came to the campus in 1973, it says, you're not in Kansas anymore. And
1: yeah.
2: For them, that was a really true statement.
1: Because Villanova was co-ed. It had only been co-ed for a few years, but Villanova was now co-ed. So his introduction to that, it was a very different experience for Pope Leo. Yes?
2: Totally different. Sorry, go ahead, Scott. Yeah.
0: One of the interesting things about Pope Leo is it's kind of a low bar as far as popes and a lot of the church is concerned, but he's actually like, he has really deep, long-lasting female friendships that begin in college with his classmates in college and have carried on throughout his life. And that's that, like, unfortunately, just due to the way that, you know, priests' environments over the decade, that has not been true of most popes, with the exception of, like Pope John Paul II. And he really gets to know his classmates. He's really involved in Villanovans for Life. He's one of the people who helps found it right after Roe v. Wade. But one of the things that the club talked about was they focused a lot on abortion, but they also took a broader view of what it means to be pro-life in a way that I think we saw last week in the news when Pope Leo weighed in on the death penalty in the U.S., where they did rise against the death penalty. They did a lot of service work with people who are developmentally disabled, and that was a big part of his social life. He did also find some time to go to parties, and we both asked that. That he did have some occasional drinks at the parties. He did party, but he didn't party too hard, was the general consensus we got of the future Pope at Villanova.
1: I love that. Let me remind our listeners, our question of the day is, how do you think Pope Leo is affecting American Catholics? The number is 888-477-9499. The email is studio2@whyy.org. And hello to our YouTube and Facebookers. You can continue to leave your comments on the live chat. Akram on YouTube says, one concerning trend I've noticed with Pope Leo and Pope Francis before him is the evangelicalization of the Catholic Church. I've seen more Catholics adopting similar language as white evangelicals. They use partisan and combative language, and they seem much more emboldened to question and even reject the Pope and his teachings. It's odd and concerning. Commenter Luca Bear on YouTube says, I am not Catholic, but I really have appreciated the last two popes. They really feel down to earth and more walking the talk. I also very much appreciated Leo's war against AI. I am fully behind him on that. And I have a quick fun fact. Our producer, Ben's aunt, was actually Pope Leo's physics lab partner at Villanova. So, guys, throw that out there. Small world. You talk about, you know, female friends and Villanova and the shift to that. So I want to fast forward.
0: I bet he did his homework.
1: Oh, yeah. Yeah, I'm sure he did. Yeah. So I wanted to fast forward a bit because we talked about how Peru was really a life-changing experience for Pope Leo. And you mentioned that he went into the Augustinian order. And so could you talk a little bit about that, the choice to join this order or this sect of the Catholic Church, and then how he ended up in Peru, and tell us how that changed him as a servant leader of the church. And I'm going to go to Daniel, but Scott, please, both of you kind of tell us this story of Pope Leo and how this experience shaped him.
2: Sure. So he learns about the Augustinian order pretty early in his life. His father befriends a Spanish friar. They're called friars, which is brother in French. And he brings him to the prevost house, and they have dinner. So he learns about the Augustinians and their missions and their orders. Two of his brothers go to an Augustinian high school. So he knows about the order. It's one of many that are trying to recruit him, actually. It was a little bit of like a college football recruiting situation where all of these orders would go to the young Catholic boys' houses to try to get them to join their order. But he winds up joining the Augustinians, and he rises up the ranks pretty quickly because he's really smart. They send him to Rome to get a degree in canon law, which is the law that governs the Catholic Church. But something happens that really changes his destiny quite dramatically. While in Peru, there's a canon lawyer who's going to help them set up like a new diocese there. But he tragically dies in a car accident, and they all of a sudden need a new priest to come in and set that up. It just so happens that Robert Prevost is studying canon law in Rome, where he is pretty happy. He's got a parish. He's studying school. He really likes it. But he's asked to go down to Peru to change his life completely, to go to a place with, you know, lacking a lot of the amenities that he had in Rome. Let's just put it that way. And we found this letter that he wrote, which expresses some ambivalence about going, to be honest. You know, he could have said no. It was his right, as they could turn down foreign missions, but he doesn't. He decides to go. He has really, really life-changing experiences there.
1: Yeah.
0: He's it's
1: Go ahead, Scott. Oh, yeah.
0: It's I mean, you can't. We were there about this time last year, you know. And there's a lot of modern things that people were talking to were like you have to understand how remote and rural this was. There weren't paved roads. There wasn't electricity. There were, you know, at times in the region, real serious terror threats. There was flooding, and he kind of learns a few different things. You know, one is just it's just the basic needs that people have, and kind of stripping down all of the side stuff, and kind of understanding the core mission of the church, helping people in the community, talking to them about God. And that's something he gets thrown into, and he does. And, you know, he's going up into the Andes Mountains. He's going all over the place, sometimes riding donkeys to get from place to place. And by the end of the year, it's supposed to be a 1-year mission. It goes from ambivalence to he's writing to a friend saying, I don't want to be here for just 1 year. I want to stay for longer. This really, I feel attached to this place. He also learns a lot about how to staff things out, right? And how, because the church had such limited resources, how to rely on other people to carry things out. And that begins something we see throughout his life of he's not always just turning to priests and people who are official church, office holders to get stuff done. He's turning out to the people who show up in the pews, especially women who are involved in parishes, saying, I need your help to run this program. I'm going to put you in charge of it. That's something that starts in Peru in the 1980s and has continued to the present day.
1: Yeah, and so this time in Peru develops him as a leader, as a mm-hmm. pastor. And throughout the book, you talk about how he was really hands-on, that he was no frills at all, but still very academic. He was rooted in the word and the gospel. And can you tell me how this approach to life, approach to serving the people of the Catholic Church sort of connected him to Pope Francis and then also yeah. helped his ascension within Catholic leadership?
0: I think No Frills puts it the right way. A lot of bishops throughout the world kind of carry themselves with the title and the airs of the office, you mm-hmm. know. But when he was in Peru as a bishop, we talked to somebody who was in charge of the kind of charity work, outreach work. There's big flooding. They're doing relief, handing out food, handing out supplies. Bishop Prevost rolls up in a pickup truck filled with food and starts unloading it. And she said, I'd never seen a bishop driving a pickup truck before. But yeah. that's what he was like. He, you know, to him, obviously, he has a high title in the church, but he views everybody as an equal. You know, down to one of our best interviews was with a guy in his 20s who was a teenage altar boy at the cathedral when Robert Prevost just showed up. And he said from the first conversation, he said, he talked to me like we had known each other for a long time. He talked to me like a peer. You know, he didn't yeah. talk down to me. It wasn't condescending. He talked like we are two equals. And that meant so much to this young kid who's, you know, looking up in awe at the bishop and trying to not screw up as an altar boy. And that's kind of how he approaches things. I think that connected with Francis. It's funny, you know, Daniel and I talked about how when Pope Francis first is elected pope, Prevost tells his friends, well, I'm not going to be a bishop because this guy doesn't like me, you know. But actually, because he had stood up to him once, Francis, when he was the archbishop in Argentina, had asked Prevost for something, and Prevost had said no. So he mm-hmm. thought, well, this guy doesn't like me. But I think actually Francis respected that, and it made him intrigued by this American and this American who understood South America so well. And he quickly appoints him to a higher level of office.
1: And so that kind of helped them become friends. And of course, when he moved up, and you said that, you know, basically Pope Francis became almost like a mentor took him to Pope school every Saturday, you know, and taught him how to be Pope. And so, you know, and now, you know, you use the phrase the most un-American American. Which stood out to me, because you have this American Pope who grew up in Chicago, went to college in the States, and yet, you know, became this academic in canon law and the gospel and, you know, a world figure learning all these languages and traveling throughout the world. And now he is, you know, at the highest office in the Catholic Church as our Pope, and he's been unafraid to speak out. And can you talk a little bit about his Americanness and how that impacts his decisions to make comments on things like immigration, on things like he even made an apology on behalf of all the popes for their, you know, legitimizing slavery, something you've never seen any pope, you know, say with regard to, you know, to the transatlantic slave trade. I mean, your thoughts on his connection to America, his Americanness, sort of emboldening his leadership style now and speaking out on issues across the globe.
2: It's funny, we talked about the conclave and why his election was so unexpected because he was an American. And the underlying assumption there, as you said, Sherry, is that the American president and the American pope would be too aligned. It would make one country too powerful, right? Mm-hmm. But that alignment is not something that we have seen. In fact, the pope has emerged as one of the few people on the world stage willing to stand up to the American president, right? So on artificial intelligence, while the American president said, you know, no guardrails are needed, Leo has said, absolutely, we do. And he wrote a 42,000-page document, as you mentioned, explaining just why. On immigration, he's spoken out about the detention and deportation of people in his home city of Chicago. He's spoken out pretty forcefully on the Iran war several times and said that Jesus does not hear the prayers of people who wage war, which was seen as a direct comment to the defense secretary in the United States. So this kind of alignment between pope and president, it's actually turned out to be quite the opposite. And it's kind of interesting because Leo is not someone who, previous to becoming pope, was all that political. He was very, very careful while in Peru and other places to speak to issues, but not to criticize particular politicians. And to be clear, that's still what he's doing as pope. He's not criticizing Trump by name or personally, anything like that. But it has surprised some people how political he has been this early in his papacy about speaking up so forcefully about those issues.
1: Yeah. And, you know, Scott, love to get your take on it as well, because, I mean, the fact that a pope uses English, right, to speak out on issues specifically affecting the United States, that resonates, I think, with American Catholics and with Catholics across the world in a very different way.
0: And he's really media savvy in a way that the more we learned about his past life, the more surprised we were. Because up until the moment he became pope, going back to that original question of why wasn't he on people's radar as much? Because he wasn't talking to the media that much. He wasn't giving that many interviews. He was very careful and selective when he did engage with reporters and careful. But as pope, I think he has understood that there's the message, right, that he wants to communicate, and there's the different ways to communicate the message. And I think he's really thoughtful about what form he's going to speak in. Is it going to be a speech when he makes his regular Sunday appearance on the balcony at St. Peter's Basilica, where he speaks in Latin or Italian rather? Or is it going to be sometimes what he'll do is he'll go out and talk to reporters kind of like a politician would, standing out there surrounded by a dozen reporters all asking questions and sticking microphones in their faces? And as somebody who covered politics for decades and is now working on this project, I was so shocked to see a pope in such a political statement. But he's not speaking off the cuff. He is thinking through what he's going to say, and he's very careful about how he says it. And he's also intentional about timing. You know, like last week, the big story in America was Secretary of Defense Pete Hegseth saying that there's going to be this live-streamed execution.
1: Yes, yes.
0: And then this weekend, Pope Leo is posting, not calling him out by name, not attacking the Trump administration by name, but using social media, using his Twitter account to say the death penalty is wrong and the church stands in opposition to the death penalty. So he is paying attention to the news and weighing in a lot and in different ways, whether that's speaking in English, knowing that that will be covered on American news channels, or speaking in social media, know that it's going to be quickly reshared, or a bunch of other different forms.
1: Yeah, and we only have about a minute and a half, but I wanted to read a couple comments. Stephen on Facebook says, as a practicing Catholic, Pope Leo is becoming an excellent leader of the Roman Catholic Church. He always emphasizes peace in the world. He is outspoken when the White House initiatives are not right. In my parish, church attendance has increased since the pandemic. But Chris from Allentown says, from someone in the pew, it appears that the movement in the church is coming more from people aligned with the evangelical Christians and going back to pre-Vatican II than it is with welcoming teachings of Pope Francis and Leo. He wanted to get your thoughts on that. And as we wrap up and give your closing thoughts, because how are Catholics sort of responding? Because we've seen, you know, young Catholics coming in. We've seen converts. We've seen lapsed Catholics coming back. Is that worldwide? Is it because of Pope Leo? Is this something that you typically see when there's a new pope? And you each have about 25 seconds before we wrap up.
2: real quick, there is a little Leo bump. It was starting before with Francis. We saw a lot of young people, and particularly young men in particular, being drawn to the Catholic Church. We've seen that continue under Leo, but I think it's a little too early to say that he's having a huge effect yet on church attendance and membership.
1: Yeah.
0: And I will add real quickly, I think one thing he does is he understands what's important to people on different political and philosophical sides, and he tries to reach out to them in different ways. So the people who really do like the traditionalist stuff, Leo offers fig leaves to them. The people who are really energized by the social justice, he offers fig leaves to them. His long-term goal is to bring people together from the big divides we're seeing in the world in and out of the church.
1: Well, I have to say, American Pope, truly an enjoyable read. We didn't give a lot of spoilers here, so you can check it out. Thank you so much. Yes. Thank you so much, Scott Detrow, Daniel Burke. They are co-authors of American Pope. Check it out. Thank you both for your time on Studio 2. We appreciate you.
0: Thank you for having us. It was great to be back on WHYY.
1: For sure. And I gotta say thank you. By the way, we're back at our pledge drive, and we couldn't do what we do, of course, without our producers, Debbie Builder, Hazel May Bryan, and Ben Abrams, Mike Schiffler, Tina Calicay, and Al Banks engineered today's show. And Kevin McCrory, our executive producer, is right here with me. And Kevin, you know, every once in a while, we plan a show, which we had this show planned for American Pope, and then the headline kind of with the Pope getting his surgery today kind of converged. We've had that happen multiple times because we've been riding sort of, you know, what the community, what folks are really talking about.
3: Yeah, I think our hope with this show often is like, what's the big story that, like, you know, is in your group chat or like is being talked about in your workplace? And maybe you want to know a little bit more about it. Maybe you want to participate in a discussion about it. Well, your Studio 2 every day, Monday through Thursday, is a forum for that civic conversation in our region. We, you know, model our shows around the big question of the day.
1: Yeah.
3: And we get people engaged, hopefully, to have a conversation, fascinating conversation today about Pope Leo with these NPR reporters and editors. So really fascinating conversation. I hope people enjoyed it. If you did, please step up. You can be the one who's going to get us to our hourly goal.
1: Come on.
3: The goal was 15 donations. We have 14. We need one more. 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
1: Yes, and we have a $15,000 conditional drive today from Donna and Stephen Keller of Lower Moreland. Excuse me. We will secure $15,000 if we get 250 pledges by 6:30 today. And Kevin, as you mentioned, we need 15 this hour to stay on track. Only one more. And I think you guys can do it at whyy.org/radio. And thank you to everybody who's given this hour. We appreciate you.
3: Yeah. How about this? $10 a month is an ongoing sustainer. Mm-hmm. Gets you the tote bag and the mug. We love the ongoing sustainers because it means like you're with us for the long haul. You believe in public media. You believe in good journalism. You believe in free access to those things for everybody in the whole community. That's the great thing about WHYY and public media. It's going to be there for all, but it's incumbent upon those of us who can give to give. And that's why we ask you proudly for your support a few times a year. Be like Don, who says, you make me smarter and that makes me happier. Thank you. And how about PE, who says, I'm a longtime listener and already a monthly donor, but I'm happy to chip in more to support great programming like Studio 2. 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
1: And by the way, I get to announce that 15 donations were we needed to.
3: What was that?
1: That was a bad sound effect. I don't know what it was. I know everybody in the control room's like looking at me like, what was that? But we needed 15 donations this hour, and we have 15. That was my audible drum roll. That was really bad, so I apologize. But we got 15. But I think we can crush that.
3: Why not? Yeah, crunch, crunch. Woohoo!
1: That's much better. That's much better. WHYY.org/radio. You can help us. Oh, we're at 16 now. Please. They're making us look so good.
3: That's good. And today is the first day of the pledge drive. We've been here since early in the morning. Mm-hmm. We're going to be coming to you over, you know, the next few weeks, a couple days a week, because it's really important that we hit these hourly goals. We hit our big yearly goal. Public media being beholden to people in this region, it's just a beautiful thing. It's a beautiful model of journalism. There's not a paywall. It's there for everybody, but only if listeners become members. That's the magic alchemy that we're looking for here at Cherry Gregg. 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
1: And Kevin McCrory, I can say this. 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
1: Mm-hmm.
3: So we've been in Princeton. We've been in Bucks County. We've been in Delaware County. We've been in Chester County. We've been all over Philadelphia. We've been all the places. New Jersey. We've been in Delaware. So we love getting out and about and trying to meet as many of our listeners as possible. And again, being where the people are, talking about the mm-hmm. issues that matter on the ground, and even for these big national conversations, giving local voice to those conversations so we all can feel more engaged with the world, with ourselves, with our communities. That's the beautiful thing about public media. That's the beautiful thing about Studio 2.
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7: AI is solving some of the hardest math problems in the world, ones that stumped the best mathematicians for decades. Top minds are sounding a warning.
8: It just killed, bulldozered all the problems I was working on. All the big goals, they are all gone.
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7: This warning isn't just for theoretical scientists. They're saying it's for everyone, because math isn't just about numbers and variables. It's a creative process. So what happens when there are no more hard problems left to solve?
8: If you strip mine the mathematical landscape and you try to systematically solve all these problems that are these lighthouses, then you end up being in the dark.
7: I'm Meghna Chakrabarty. Today on Point, why AI is steamrolling through math and why it matters to us all. Stay with us.
20: Live from NPR News, I'm Giles Snyder. Ukrainian President Volodymyr Zelensky says the Trump administration has warned it could cut off intelligence sharing unless the country stops drone strikes on Russian oil refineries. NPR's Joanna Kakissis spoke to Volodymyr Zelensky.
2: Zelensky told NPR that the Trump administration's decision to lift sanctions on Russian diesel will not bring down fuel prices. He says the Iran war has blocked fuel transport through the Strait of Hormuz.
21: Mostly people in the world know why the prices on any kind of energy, including diesel, raised up. Why they increased? Because of blocking the Strait of Hormuz. Everybody understands that.
2: President Trump blames Ukraine for rising diesel prices. He has demanded Ukraine stop its deep strikes on Russian energy sites. Zelensky says Ukraine wants to weaken the Kremlin's ability to wage war. He says Ukraine will not stop these strikes unless Russia also stops attacking Ukraine's energy grid. Joanna Kakissis, NPR News, Kyiv.
20: Earlier today, President Zelensky said Ukraine received no advance warning from Western allies about Russian missiles headed to Kyiv. On Telegram, Zelensky said the main target was energy infrastructure. President Trump says the U.S. has not stopped sharing intelligence. Cornell University has suspended parties at fraternity houses for the rest of the academic year, among other changes in response to a student's allegations of gang rape in October 2024. NPR's Alyssa Nadmorny reports.
22: The university announced a number of changes to strengthen campus safety and better support sexual assault survivors. In addition to banning all parties and social events at fraternity houses, the Ivy League school will also hire staff to help students navigate reporting sexual misconduct and will hire criminal investigators independent of Cornell to investigate allegations of sexual assault on campus. In a letter to the campus, the school's president, Michael Kotlikoff, writes, quote, "Cornell must be a place where safety is not an open question." The changes come amid continued frustration and protests from students and faculty on the handling of Jane Doe's 2024 case. Alyssa Nadworny, NPR News, Ithaca, New York.
20: Pope Leo has been diagnosed with lung cancer. NPR's Lee Hale reports on the news after Leo underwent surgery in Rome earlier today.
23: The surgery wasn't a surprise. Pope Leo announced over the weekend that a nodule would be removed from his lung. But after the 90-minute operation, the Vatican provided an update and a diagnosis. Adenocarcinoma, the most common form of lung cancer. The medical team says part of the right lung was removed. At 71, Leo is young for a pope and exercises regularly. The Vatican has yet to announce any further treatments. Leo will spend the rest of the week resting at the hospital. His schedule has been cleared up of any public events until at least October 20th. Lee Hale, NPR News.
20: And you're listening to NPR News. President Trump is to spend the night in Las Vegas after speaking at a campaign rally in Alaska, where he was stumping for Republican Senator Dan Sullivan. Speaking in Wasilla, Trump's remarks lasted nearly 90 minutes. During his speech, the president announced that Taiwan has agreed to buy 30% of the gas from a pipeline project in Alaska. The terms of the deal are not clear. The man convicted of orchestrating the murder of rap icon Tupac Shakur has been sentenced to 40 years to life in prison. A jury in Las Vegas handed the sentence to Dwayne Davis today. Davis was convicted of first-degree murder with a deadly weapon in late August. NASA's Mars rover Perseverance just logged a major milestone, the longest total drive distance by a vehicle on another world. Here's NPR's Ari Daniel reporting.
24: That distance is 28 miles, which may not seem like much by earthly standards, but project scientist Katie Stack Morgan says it's a big deal for an off-world rover.
25: This is the culmination of how we explore the solar system and the capabilities that we bring to other planets.
24: Over the last half decade, Perseverance has collected possible evidence of life in Jezero Crater and sampled rocks that might represent the first half billion years of solar system history. It collected material from the Martian surface so that one day another mission might return those samples to Earth. But this part of the program has an uncertain future, given its hefty price tag put it in the crosshairs of the federal government earlier this year. Ari Daniel, NPR News.
20: And I'm Giles Snyder. This is NPR News.
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27: This is On Point. I'm Meghna Chakrabarty. When ChatGPT first came out in late 2022, math was not its strongest subject. Sure, it could write you a bad poem or draft a boilerplate email, but give it a middle school math problem, and there was a decent chance it would get the answer wrong. In one study from early 2023, researchers asked ChatGPT for the answers to 1,000 algebra word problems. It got 84% of them wrong. Well, 4 years later, everything has changed.
0: 3 summers ago, our models were okay at grade school math. 2 summers ago, they were pretty good at high school math competitions. Last summer, we reached a gold level medal in the most prestigious international math competition.
27: That is OpenAI CEO Sam Altman speaking at the United Nations just last month. He and Anthropic CEO Dario Amodei were briefing the UN Security Council about the accelerating capabilities and risks of artificial intelligence. And both of them pointed to math as evidence of the ever-increasing power of their models.
1: 4 years ago, it could barely write a line of code or solve a high school math problem. Today, it writes most of the code at Anthropic and solves world-famous unsolved math problems.
0: And just a few weeks ago, this summer, one of our models solved one of the Millennium Prize problems, the Navier-Stokes equations. We are not solving math problems for their own sake, but to empower people to discover new knowledge.
1: The trajectory only needs to continue for a tiny period longer, 1 or 2 years, maybe less, to reach what I've called a country of geniuses in the data center.
27: Well, the Navier-Stokes problem is one of the great unsolved problems in mathematics. Or rather, it was. When OpenAI announced its model had solved one of these problems, or the great problem, it was a shocking, transformative moment in both math and in AI. But we should note that the solution that OpenAI has presented is still being evaluated. It turns out that OpenAI, though, was just getting started. Last week, the company released more than 700 mathematical papers claiming new results on hundreds of problems that some of the world's greatest mathematicians have spent decades trying to solve. One of those mathematicians is Hugo Dominil Coppin at the University of Geneva.
8: I see mathematics both as a language for science and a very powerful tool for science, but I also see it as a study of humans themselves. How do they think? How do they abstract? How do they model the world around them?
27: In 2022, Dominil Coppin won the Fields Medal. It's sometimes called the Nobel Prize for Mathematics. He has spent his career pursuing some of the most difficult problems in mathematical physics. And he compares those great unsolved problems to lighthouses in an unexplored landscape.
8: If you are an explorer and you have this huge landscape in front of you, you have to set some goals, some places that you want to discover more than others, some direction that you want to pursue. And that's why I use the idea of the lighthouse, because that's kind of the direction to go home, to go to the places that matter.
27: Well, OpenAI's data dump last week just annihilated all of Dominil Coppin's lighthouses, because the company claims to have found solutions to 16 questions connected directly to his research.
8: It just killed, bulldozered all the problems I was working on. I was already very well aware that now the artificial intelligence frontier models, they are so strong that they can achieve things you cannot achieve. I really sincerely didn't think that it would be so extreme that they all disappear at once.
27: Dominil Coppin is now working to understand how OpenAI arrived at the answers. He still is working teaching students, but right now he has no idea what to research next.
8: We are the day after tomorrow. We need to rethink our way of thinking, because simply all the lighthouses shut down.
27: Well, consider this. OpenAI says its artificial intelligence took just 88 hours to find a solution to the Navier-Stokes equations. They unleashed 10,000 bots and spent an estimated $15 to $20 million just to solve this math problem. But here's where I think it's really important, because this is not just a question of the future professional viability of a tiny handful of the world's most brilliant human mathematicians. There is something profound and deeper at stake. Like Hugo said, math is the science of art and abstraction. It is the art of abstraction. And as such, it is also an expression of human creativity, of the process of thinking and working hard to create new ways of seeing and understanding the world. And in that way, I think it's like art, writing, music making, even trying to think just creatively about how to solve everyday problems in our own lives. So I would argue that what's at stake is what we could potentially lose when AI short-circuits the necessary hard work of all creativity. I mean, what happens when there's no hard problems left to solve? Well, let's turn for answers to Stephen Strogatz. He's a math professor at Cornell University and also a professor for the public understanding of science and mathematics. He hosts the podcast The Joy of Why and is author of the forthcoming book Big Math. Professor Strogatz, welcome to On Point.
3: Hi there, Magna. It's great to be with you. Thanks for having me.
27: Okay, so first of all, give me your take, your reaction when you heard about, I mean, not just one, but several of the so-called most intractable problems of mathematics being slayed by AI models.
3: Oh, I really appreciate the way you opened the show with Hugo Dumesnil-Copin. I've never met him. I read about what was happening to his life's work, really. I mean, that's the way we should put it. He has these series of problems that took actually great creativity just to propose. You know, we might think the solution is the part where the creativity happens, but your listeners should appreciate that coming up with a good puzzle is actually a very tricky thing. I mean, if a puzzle is too easy, that's not fun, that's not interesting, it's not generative, it doesn't lead anywhere. But if a puzzle is too hard and it's intractable, that's also fruitless. So hitting that sweet spot takes a great deal of taste and artistry, and Hugo is one of the great mathematicians, great human mathematicians, we need to say now. So it's been devastating for the part of math that we refer to as pure math. And I hope we'll get into this distinction between pure and applied, because, you know, a lot of folks are reacting in public, like when I'm on X or Blue Sky, I see a lot of the public seeming confused, like, don't you want your problem solved? What are you guys complaining about? So I hope we'll get into that, too.
27: Oh, yeah. That's the whole point of this hour, Stephen, so don't worry.
3: Good. Okay.
27: But for folks who aren't familiar with the world of, you know, this highest level of mathematics, can you just give us some facts here? Like the Navier-Stokes problem or equations, what was that? Is that?
3: Sure. Yeah. Well, okay, let's start with Navier and Stokes are scientists from the 1800s, like the middle 1800s. They're interested, or they were interested, in trying to explain things that we see all around us. Imagine you have, you're in your backyard, you see leaves swirling around. That's the flow of air causing a little tornado, a little vortex. So Navier-Stokes equations are all about the flow of air or water or anything else that can flow. It could be blood, could be lava. You know, so there's a lot of things in nature that involve flow. When we have, if we're designing a car and we want it to be optimally streamlined, the engineers could put the car in a wind tunnel, you know, but then you have to actually build the car first. So nowadays what we do is a much cheaper and, in a way, more efficient thing, which is to put a computer model of the car through the same kind of paces, blow computer wind over a computer car by solving the Navier-Stokes equations in the computer. And then you can change the design of the car very quickly to see, you know, if you want to make some adjustments. Same thing with airplane design or ship design, or if I'm I'm an interior architect and I want to think about a ventilation system in a room. You have to think about it. So Navier-Stokes equations are all about airflow and water flow would be the short answer.
27: Okay. And then what made them so hard to solve? I'm still trying to understand why this caused OpenAI's announcement caused such an earthquake in mathematics.
3: Yeah. Okay. We should distinguish two things that are hard about them. That one is what's hard in solving them. The other is what was the actual Millennium problem? Because it's a misnomer to think that it's about solving the Navier-Stokes equation. So let's take the first part first, because that's the part that really matters in the real world. The difficulty is that air can be turbulent, and so can water. You know, anyone who's flown across the country or across the ocean knows about this, that air can get choppy and bumpy. And what happens is, if you watch the way that the streamlines go, like if you watch, or I mean, you can feel it. Maybe a little more direct experience would be with your faucet in your sink.
4: Yeah.
3: If you turn on the faucet, but only open the tap a little bit, the water comes out in nice, smooth sheets. That's what we call laminar flow, meaning sheets. Like it looks calm, but as you start opening up the faucet more and more, it starts to get really burbly and wild, and, you know, like picture the froth on an ocean. Same thing is happening in the atmosphere when you're on a bumpy plane ride, that instead of the wind or the air moving smoothly, which is a nice smooth ride, if the air starts making these little vortices, little tornadoes like the swirling leaves in your backyard, but at the scale of a whole airplane, you're going to get bumped all over the place.
4: Yeah.
3: Okay. So the difficulty in the Navier, I mean, what the Navier-Stokes equations do a fantastic job of predicting is turbulence, motion of air associated with climate or weather patterns. So we use it all over the place, but they're really hard to understand because they have a bad or a nasty mathematical property in which the whole is not just the sum of the parts.
4: Okay.
3: I mean, does that little phrase make sense to you? Like, here's why that's so bad. You can't break the problem into pieces. That's the way we do science.
4: I was going to say, that's a fundamental for how you're supposed to approach problem solving.
3: You get it. That's the point, that science proceeds by this thing we call reductionism, where you take a hard problem, break it into little problems, solve the little problems, and put them back together. And that doesn't work with water or air or Navier-Stokes.
4: Okay, so Stephen Strogatz, hang on here for just a second. When we come back, I want to hear the answer to the second question, which is, again, the millennium problem aspect of this, and then get deeper into mathematics and thinking and creativity. So we'll be back. This is On Point.

0: 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NPR's Joanna Kakissis interviews the Ukrainian president, and we'll hear it on the next morning edition from NPR News.
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3: 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Writer Rana Faruhar got an up-close look aboard a Coast Guard icebreaker. She says China has big ambitions and some advantages over the U.S. Her new book is called Sea Change. 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
6: You're back with On Point. I'm Meghna Chakrabarty. Okay, so Stephen Strogatz, tell me about the millennium, is a word I can actually say, believe it or not, but the millennium problem aspect of the Navier-Stokes equations.
7: Sure. Yeah. So this is when we enter the realm of pure math as opposed to applied math. Mm-hmm. So with applied, that's where we're talking about real blood or real water or real flow of air. But when mathematicians think about the Navier-Stokes equations, these very idealized, pristine description of, I mean, I don't want to say it's real water anymore because it leaves out a lot. For instance, the main thing it leaves out is that we know real water is made of water molecules,
6: yeah,
7: H2O molecules. Well, the Navier-Stokes equations pretend that's not true. Not because they never took a science class, you know, I mean, it's more like if you want to analyze the flow of something made up of gazillions of molecules, that turns out to be extremely difficult, and it's easier, believe it or not, if you imagine it's made of infinitely many rather than trillions.
6: Okay.
7: You might think infinity is harder than trillions, but actually infinity is easier because we get to use calculus.
6: I was going to say, I'm seeing limits here now in my head.
7: There
6: all
7: you
6: of a
7: go.
6: Sudden.
7: That's why we put you through all that stuff. The stuff about limits and infinity and infinite sums and integrals and derivatives for your listeners, whoever were in a calculus class, it's because infinity is your friend in math. If you can harness the power of infinity by, let's say, taking an idealized picture of water and imagine breaking it into smaller and smaller bits, and you go all the way down to the limit, like there's no such thing as atoms or molecules in idealized water.
6: Yeah.
7: It can be arbitrarily finely cut up. That lets you do calculus on it. And in fact, the Navier-Stokes equations are calculus equations of a type called differential equations.
6: Mm-hmm.
7: Okay. So one thing we know is that the Navier-Stokes equations can't work once you get down to the molecular scale. We know that they'll break down there. But what the millennium problem is about is, in math, we often like to do wishful thinking. We say, look, we know that they're going to screw up at the atomic scale or at the molecular scale, but still, the Navier-Stokes equations give us so much information across many scales of interest. I mean, we as people are not molecular scale either. They describe what's happening in our lives very well.
6: Mm-hmm.
7: So we want to understand their mathematical properties better. And here's where we get to what the question was. The question was, do these equations have anything else fundamentally wrong with them besides this lack of atomic aspect?
6: Mm.
7: And in particular, if we let them evolve. That is, we solve them. We let them predict what the flow of our hypothetical air or water will be. Could they ever suddenly produce what's called a singularity? Meaning some place where the flow becomes infinitely fast or infinitely spinny, like it could spin in an infinitely strong tornado. Could that ever happen in the math, not in the real world? Could that happen in the math? And if it could, that would be considered a serious pathology of the equations. And we just didn't know because of this aspect that I mentioned it. Yeah. We can't break the equations into parts to analyze them. We just didn't know. And so now we do know, thanks to the work of OpenAI's 10,000 agents. They showed what was actually, to some people, surprising, though I think most mathematicians would have thought this was the way it would go, that in fact the Navier-Stokes equations do have this pathology in them.
6: I have to say, I love how mathematicians talk about problems. This pathology in the equation.
7: Well,
6: but this is actually, this is a great way to return to what I think is the sort of fundamental challenge before us as AI solves more and more hard problems, and not just in mathematics. So Stephen, that's what I'd like to really dive in deep on with you. And I want to just note to everybody that we did reach out to OpenAI and to Anthropic to get, you know, someone to come on or comment from them about various questions that we have. They did not respond. But on the other hand, Sebastian Bubeck, who is a researcher at OpenAI, and he led a lot of the company's work around math involvement, he has talked on an episode of OpenAI's own podcast in April of this year.
8: The nice thing about mathematics is that the questions are very clear, non-ambiguous. You know, everybody agrees on what the question is asking. So that's point number one. Point number two, you can verify the answer. So once a model can give an answer, everybody will agree, was it correct or was it not correct? Mathematics was just the perfect benchmark to see the model making progress during the last 4 years.
6: By the way, we reached out to Sebastian Bubeck personally, and as I said, also OpenAI as an organization did not hear back. Interesting that he says, oh, math is actually a great benchmark to see how good the models are getting. Well, in the process of making that measurement, which works for OpenAI, something else is getting lost. Francis Hsu is a math professor at Harvey Mudd College in California and a former president of the Mathematics Association of America. He says math is more than just those numbers, equations, and variables. It is also a set of virtues.
9: It's a set of character qualities, habits of mind, dispositions that enable you to live in the world with joy and wonder and awe and responsibility. If we lose sight of that, then of course people are going to have this idea that math is just calculation. And I don't want people to think of math that way, right? Math is more than that. Math is understanding. That's the whole reason anybody's ever

0: solve the problems that they're asking. And that's essentially what happened, I think, with Newton, right? And so can I ask you to describe, if this is even possible, sort of what the creative process is for mathematicians when they're sort of grappling with a problem, or even sure. what question to ask?
1: Great. I love it. Yeah. I mean, excuse me, I have so many reactions to the clips that you just played, but let's go with Isaac Newton. You can't do better than Isaac Newton. So just to remind people of a little bit of the history that, you know, people had been looking at the planets forever. They're the wandering stars, they used to be called. If you look, if you're a person in a society where there's no artificial light, you're out at night, it's dark, it's magnificent, you're looking at the sky, you see the stars, you learn about constellations, but then you see these odd wandering stars that are not in the same place every night relative to the other stars. They wander. They actually move across the sky as the seasons change. This is what we call the planets, Venus and all the rest of them. And forever, people wanted to understand what are the patterns of planetary motion. Now, Johannes Kepler, before Newton, figured out that there you could actually see mathematical patterns in the motions of the planets. And he wrote down three of these famous Kepler's laws. But what was so sort of spooky is that math appeared to be governing the motions of the heavens, but he couldn't explain why. Kepler was actually a very religious person. He was training to be a minister, but he turned out to become an astronomer and a mathematician instead. Excuse me. And he had no explanation for the why did the planets move in ellipses around the sun? Why did all the planets have the sun as a focus of the ellipse, a certain special point in the ellipse? Excuse me. So Kepler had some idea that the sun was special and that there must be some kind of mysterious thing emanating from the sun that was holding the planets, but he didn't know what it was. Now, fast forward a few decades and you get Isaac Newton, who says he imagines that there's some kind of force. Today, of course, we would think of it as the force of gravity, and people were aware of gravity. They knew things fell on the Earth, but it didn't occur to them that the same force might be holding all the planets to the sun. It's an invisible force.
0: Yeah.
1: Anyway, Newton wrote down math to describe that force and the motion of the planets, and he could predict everything that Kepler saw. So we consider this a triumph of human understanding, that with calculus, he could actually derive everything Kepler saw from logic, which was a really uncanny thing. It's like nature knows the same logic as this primate species that we happen to be.
0: But it took you used the word imagine.
1: He
0: right?
1: did imagine.
0: It took a leap of imagination, right?
1: Because
0: there's a huge, huge bridge that Newton crosses mentally when he says, well, there's a force that's holding all of these planets together, right?
1: I mean, let's just think about that. In case people are so like brainwashed that, oh, it's just the force of gravity. Think of how weird that is. In fact, Newton himself commented very much, not only how weird, but in fact how wrong it was. Because it's not like there's a rubber band connecting Jupiter to the sun. It's not like, you know what I mean? This is an invisible thing, and Newton in his theory said the sun pulls on Jupiter instantaneously. And Newton knew that didn't make sense, because how are you going to get from the sun, whatever it is that's pulling, how does it reach from the sun all the way out to Jupiter or the Earth? Mm-hmm. Instantly, he thought that wasn't right, but he said, and this is such a brave thing that scientists and mathematicians do all the time. He said, let's just pretend it's instantaneous. What do I derive using logic from that assumption? And he could actually derive all of Kepler's principles.
0: Okay, so I have accidentally happened upon what I think is a really great example with Newton. So let's stick with him for a little bit longer.
1: Okay.
0: What else can you point to that emerge in terms of, you know, our broader scientific understanding about the natural world from Newton's leap of imagination regarding there's a force?
1: Well,
0: what else did we learn?
1: Everyone of my age, maybe not young people like you, but, you know, look, we got to the moon and back. I mean, that was a very heroic thing, and it was all based on Newtonian physics. But, you know, along the way, in case people are thinking, well, okay, was it really worth going to the moon? Let me just mention that in trying to do something hard, because, I mean, this actually bears on our broad discussion here today. In trying to do something hard, the engineers at the NASA instrumentation lab,

0: lab had to invent an onboard computer that could sit in the lunar module that could guide, you know, Neil Armstrong and Buzz Aldrin down to the surface of the moon safely. And this was at a time when computers would occupy an entire room.
1: Yeah.
0: They had to make a computer that could fit in a suitcase. In other words, they invented the personal computer long before Steve Jobs and Steve Wozniak, because they had to solve this hard problem of getting someone to the moon safely and back. So I'm just saying that when you try to do something hard using Newtonian physics and engineering and courage and daring and aviation, all of that, you might have a spin-off like the personal computer.
1: Yeah, yeah. In fact, I mean, I would say that not just in math and science, but in everything that people do, right? When they have to try hard, there are always spin-offs. I mean, that's why we have the aphorism about, you know, it's about the journey, not the destination. Because, and I mean, returning back to science, or actually not any discipline, as people share the struggles they had in that journey, right? In science and math, it's paper publication. In art, it's, you know, talking about your artistic process or showing versions of a project that didn't exactly work. In writing, it's draft after draft after draft. When they share the struggles, I would say very often, those struggles actually inspire other people who go down a different path and continue, mm-hmm. You know, the expansion of human understanding.
0: True, true. And the false starts are often very enlightening. We learn a mm-hmm. lot from our mistakes as well as our successes. So I like that you're putting an emphasis on trial and error.
1: Yeah, I mean, that's just one aspect of how human creativity works. But can you hypothesize with me for a second, Stephen? And you can tell me this is an utterly ridiculous question to even ask, but I'm into doing those kind of
0: Let's
1: questions.
0: Let's do it.
1: What if in the 18th century, Sir Isaac Newton could just plug in a question into a computer and be like, why is it that these yeah. planets rotate around in the sky in this really predictable way? What do you think we would have lost?
0: That's great that we're going there, because this is such a rich question. Let's see how much we can get through. Understanding, number one, you know, if you just had answers without understanding, you would lose so much power to do things that really have benefited humanity and society. I mean, not only, well, it's difficult to even begin talking about this because there are so many, but let's take Newton's great successor, Albert Einstein. You know, so he was very profoundly moved by the harmony of nature, by the mathematical structure of the laws of the universe and all that. But in thinking about how to improve Newton's theory of gravity, he gave us a theory that now lets us have these GPS gadgets in our car or in our phone. You know, so what I'm trying to say is that by pursuing understanding for its own sake, you have spin-offs that have really just improved our daily lives. That I would call the instrumental value mm-hmm. of understanding. If you just had answers, you don't get the instrumental value of understanding. The second thing is that understanding feels good. Like, there's an experiential value of understanding in that anyone who does puzzles knows it's fun to have the aha moment, the eureka moment. And you could say, well, who cares if it's fun? That's kind of frivolous. Well, I sort of think it's one aspect of what makes life worth living, that joy is actually useful. What else are you going to do while you're here? Wouldn't it be nice to be happy? So that's number two. I mean, I could give you more, but let me pause and see if you want to jump in with something.
1: Oh, all I was going to say is you're speaking to my soul right now, Stephen. I'm the coach of my son's Lego robotics team, and he and I have spent the past 3 days absolutely struggling over a particular design that he wants to do for a lever arm.
0: Yes.
1: And there has been a lot of struggle. There's been moments of outright rage between
0: okay.
1: the two of us.
0: Rage, good. But that's a human emotion.
1: But we have made multiple breakthroughs in terms of, as you said earlier, every design that he's tried that hasn't worked, that has allowed us to figure out, okay, well, it doesn't work for these, well, basic, you know, laws of physics. So, but how do we modify that? And then I think yesterday we might have had something of a breakthrough. Can't say for sure yet, but it was a thrill. It was
0: okay,
1: a thrill.
0: Come on. Let's talk about all the great things in your story. The thrill, the rage, because remember, rage and intense emotions, we know from neurobiology that those help us form memories. when you have an intense emotion, like you and your son are going to remember that time you helped him with the Lego robot stuff. And that's going to be precious to you as he gets older, as you get older. And if you just had the answer, you would have missed all of that.
1: Okay. Well, Stephen Strogatz, hang on here for just a second. When we come back, we can return for a few moments about the impact this is AI is having on the world of mathematics. And then, to be fair, I'd also like to hear from you about how mathematicians are using AI in, let's say, a less existential way. So we'll be back. This is On Point.
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0: Tomorrow at noon on Studio 2, with the cost of education continuing to rise, some young folks are swapping college degrees for tool belts and apprenticeships. The country is facing a shortage of skilled laborers, and many Gen Zers think they can fill the gap. We ask if there's a new wave of people making their way into the trades and if it's truly paying off. That's Studio 2 tomorrow at noon, right here on WHYY.
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11: You're back with On Point. I'm Meghna Chakrabarty, and today we are talking about the recent fact that OpenAI and Anthropic have used their models to solve what were considered some of the hardest to solve problems in mathematics, problems that the world's brightest mathematical minds had been working on for decades and not making as much progress as they would like until OpenAI came around, spent 88 hours throwing 10,000 agents at a problem and solved it. So the bigger question here, though, is beyond mathematics. It is, what happens when AI is so good at solving hard problems that for human beings, there aren't very many hard problems left to solve? Stephen Strogatz joins us today. He's a professor for the public understanding of science and math at Cornell University, co-host of the podcast The Joy of Why, and author of the forthcoming book, Big Math. Stephen, as I mentioned earlier, we did reach out to OpenAI. They didn't get back to us, but we'll hear from one of their researchers again in just a second. But I want to turn back to Francis Hsu, the math professor at Harvey Mudd College. And what he doesn't like, of the many things, is the way that OpenAI released all of their findings basically at once and with minimal collaboration with other mathematicians.
12: It's kind of like a show of domination. It's like a show of saying, hey, look, here's our latest toy, this unreleased model that nobody has access to, and look what it can do. But it's not thinking about the impact or effect that this might have on the development of mathematics or the development of mathematicians.
11: As I mentioned earlier, we reached out to OpenAI. They did not respond to our request for comment. But in an episode of their podcast earlier this year, back in April, researcher Sebastian Bubeck said, well, all this worry about solving problems is actually misplaced. There's something else more important that motivates him.
13: We're not solving problems to write papers, to say that we can write, 10 times more papers than our neighbor. That's not the point. You can do competitive chess if that's your kind of deal. We're trying to really understand deeper things. And why are we trying to understand deeper things? Because we want to have better control over our environment. We want to be able to cure diseases. We want to be able to build things, better, faster, more robust, more solid, all of those things.
11: Stephen, if I understand correctly, do you know some of the mathematicians working either at OpenAI or sort of in the AI world? And if you do, how are they thinking about the work they're doing?
14: Well, I do know some of them. In fact, I spoke to Sebastian just the other day before they dropped the bomb of those 300-plus problems and 700-plus manuscripts. And I don't know him personally. Mm-hmm. I have not met him. But I want to sort of complicate the story, the narrative that we're telling here,
11: yeah,
14: because I think there is another side to this, and I want to be fair about it, which is that, first of all, okay, I could be wrong, but my impression is that he is like a lot of the people I know. He loves math too, Sebastian, and his colleagues really are sincere, I think, when they say they care about the young people. That is, they're not trying to destroy a generation of like sort of the next version of your son who want to go into a career in STEM, you know, science, technology, engineering, and math. They, in fact, think they're giving the world fantastically powerful new tools, and we can approach harder problems with them. And why are we? Why the negativity? Let's get excited. There's so much we can do.
11: Like, yeah.
14: So, just to complicate it a little further, we've been talking so far in our discussion about the importance of human understanding, but there's an eerie thing that I want your listeners to take seriously, which is that AI can give us a new route to power without human understanding that has to be taken seriously. And if I could, I just want to tell you a little story about that. Can I spend a minute?
11: Please.
14: Okay. It's a story that I heard while working on the book that you kindly mentioned that I'm working on with my co-author Alex Townsend, in which we interviewed a woman named Regina Barzilai, who I think she would have been 40, 41. She had her first mammogram, and she went in every year. It was at the time the American Cancer Society said, you should get annual mammograms starting at 40, and she did. She had no risk factors that she knew of and no family history of breast cancer, so she was just going in the way you're supposed to. And on her third mammogram, bad news was given to her that they could see clear evidence of what seemed to be breast cancer. And she went through a real ordeal over the next, this was in April of 2014 that she heard the bad news. She had two lumpectomies. She went through chemotherapy. All her hair fell out, she told me. She went through radiation treatment.
11: Yeah.
14: It was, terrible,
11: right.
14: Obviously terrible.
11: Right.
14: She is alive, okay? Let me just not... the good news is she's alive and she's still talking to us. But at the time, she was a recent immigrant to the U.S. She had no family nearby. She had gotten divorced recently. She had a little 7-year-old son. So you'll be able to relate to this story. Mm-hmm. I mean, I'm sure all your listeners can too. And she was really scared and said, if something happens to me, what's going to happen to my son? Okay, so it happens that this person, Regina Barzilai, is a very brilliant computer scientist who works on machine learning and AI. And she talked to the doctors at the place where she was being treated. In fact, in your place. Are you in Boston?
11: Yes. We're located in one of the medical meccas of the United States.
14: Well, she is a computer science professor at MIT, and she was being treated at Mass General Hospital, one of the world's best hospitals. And she said to the doctors there, I could actually help you with your data. I know I can do data science for you. Do you know what my odds are for a woman with my diagnosis? What's going to happen to me? And they said, well, we don't really know.
11: I was going to say, that's a hard question for a doctor to answer.
14: Yeah, well, they don't really know.
11: They don't want to answer it either. But
14: sure.
11: Yeah.
14: Okay, it's a tough question. Fair enough. But she said, well, could I get a team? She wondered, because sometimes cancers can be slow growing. Is it possible that there was something on her mammogram, in the first mammogram, and maybe it could have been caught earlier and the treatment would have had better chance of, you get the idea.
11: Yeah,
14: it's always better to catch it earlier. Okay. So anyway, with a team of radiologists and other computer scientists, she used AI to look at about 250,000 screening mammograms that had been collected of women where we knew the outcomes of, did they get cancer a year later after that mammogram, or 2 years or 3 years. They have now developed the state of the art, I would say the world's best breast cancer risk prediction system using AI. And here's the part, so that's the setup to the story. Now here's the interesting part, I think. I mean, that, of course, it's fantastic they have created this. But when I asked her, do you understand what it's seeing when it makes a prediction? And she said, no. It can't tell us, and we don't know. And I said, doesn't that worry you? Because I've been brought up that understanding is critical. You don't understand why it's making the prediction it is. And she said this thing that I can't get out of my head, which is, why would I limit the model to what humans can understand?
11: Okay.
14: Think about that. And we do this all the time. We have, if anyone has used Google Translate, you know how valuable that is, how it can give you one language into another very fast, very idiomatic. That uses AI. That was based on machine learning. And it, if you ask it or the engineers who helped make it, what has it taught us about linguistics? The answer is nothing.
11: Mm-hmm.
14: It just works. Mm-hmm. We don't know why it works, but it works. So I want to make the point that we're entering an era where understanding can legitimately be discussed. Is it as valuable as it used to be? It used to be a human route to power, but can we get to progress without it?
11: Well,
14: and
11: so
14: if so, what do we lose?
11: I think that, so this is such a great question. And I think that I completely see Regina's point of view here, right? Because is it necessary to understand the intricacy of how the model works if it's providing like life-saving information? Possibly not, right? If you're in the world of practicality, I would say no. Like, we just want more people to survive cancer.
14: Yes, that's right.
11: But on the other hand, I would ask her in return. Maybe I will. We'll call her up.
14: You should talk to her. She's fantastic.
11: But I would ask her in return. No, we don't necessarily have to understand. If the goal is to cure more cancers, we don't have to understand exactly how the model works. But if the goal is also to be able to know what to do when the model makes a mistake, maybe we should understand how it's working. Or if the goal is to be sure that the model is ethically applied, maybe we should understand how it's working. It becomes more a problem of humanity and less of predictability. Do you see what I'm saying?
14: I totally do, and this is why it's such a pleasure to be on your show, because you see everything. I mean, sorry. No,
11: yes.
14: Really, you see this. This is like when people are on the internet looking at the discussion happening about math and AI right now. It's so shallow. So please, people, listen to On Point, because this is where we go deep. No, this is really not an easy discussion. So let me add one layer of complication to this that I hope will be reassuring, which is if you ask Regina, hold on now, you don't understand how the thing works. How are you being responsible? She's, of course, a very meticulous scientist,
11: yeah.
14: And they have done tons of statistical validation. They've tested it in countries all over the world, women of different races, different nationalities, everything you could think of. So there's a lot of statistical evidence that it works. That's not the same as understanding. But this is the standard in medicine, where medicine is much more difficult than math. Math, like Sebastian said in your clip, math is easy compared to medicine because in math, we know the right or wrong answer. It can be verified. In medicine, it's way harder. And so people like at the FDA, think about how FDA's standard works. They say a drug has to be shown to be safe and effective. We do not need to understand its mechanism of action.
11: Yes.
14: That's not required. Okay? So doctors are used to this. They have to save lives and do it fast. They don't have time like mathematicians, where we're looking at books from 100 years ago. We take our time. You know, it's a high stake.
11: Yeah.
14: So this is the question, like you raised, in these high stakes settings. Now, you raised the fantastic point about trust. How do I trust something I don't understand when the stakes are high? Like in medicine, what about finance? What about when everyone has AI advisors making stock decisions for
11: right.
14: them, but you don't know why? Are you going to trust that?
11: I think, and this is where Regina's right in asking, well, should we limit the models based on the limits of human understanding? No, but these models are also working in a world for people. And so what we have to do is find a way to maybe expand human understanding to get closer to what the models can do. Now, I don't know how we even begin to do that. But the other argument maybe in favor of AI has to do with, well, that's that latter part I talked about expanding the limits of human understanding. I mean, you heard Bubeck say this earlier, with AI solving really hard problems, well, that just opens up more possible questions for us to ask to
14: sure.
11: solve. I mean, that seems to be a compelling argument in favor of,
14: yes, it
11: of
14: is.
11: AI.
14: Well, that's why we have to open this. We have to approach these questions in good faith and be rational and try to be as calm as we can be, but also be very sensitive to the dangers here. I mean, this is a really precarious, high-stakes thing that we're doing a big experiment with our whole world, with all of human life and the life of the planet. So we want to get this right. All of us, you know, whether we call ourselves techno-optimists or even doomers, we better get this right. And these are very difficult questions that are being raised, and we should stop calling each other names and try to really think about this and be calm and figure it out.
11: You know, also I wonder, I don't think we're at the point, Stephen, or correct me if I'm wrong, where I think we're in real trouble when it's the AI itself that's asking a new level of questions that that people haven't come up with.
14: Mm, that's a good point. Right. Let's be real about what's happening right now and what's not happening. Like in the math that we've been talking about earlier in this show, yes, the AIs are now superhuman at problem solving. They are subhuman at asking good questions. They are subhuman at taste. They don't know what's interesting. If you read their papers that they write in their attempts to solve these problems, they are absolutely abysmal explainers. However, they're interactive. So like if I ask my $20 a month subscription of ChatGPT to explain what the internal model figured out, that thing can talk to me really well. And I can say, no, hold on, give it to me at a lower level. Pretend I'm 10 years old. It can do that. So you can, as everyone knows who's played with these things, you can dial them up and down, and they can be very, very good teachers.
11: Mm. Well, you know, we've only got a couple of minutes left, Stephen, and I want to return the focus of the conversation to actually something that you mentioned earlier about young people, right? The next generation of humans, not just who are interested in STEM, but, you know, just being alive. You're there at a university. There are lots of young people listening now. And my concern continues to be that for people to make progress themselves and therefore for each other, like it or not, like we have to struggle. That the creative struggle is at the core of progress for Homo sapien. And forget millennium level problems, but if we're entering a world where people just have to struggle less to get to answers, therefore, I don't think we're at risk of atrophying our creative muscles, aren't we?
14: Yes, we are, sure. But I think I would push slightly back on you.
11: Push back hard if you want. Go ahead.
14: Yeah. Well, I don't think the emphasis should be on creativity. I think I would want to take it more towards Francis Sue and his virtues.
11: Mm.
14: Because, like, let's talk about your son, unless it's too personal. But, I mean, I like to think about him. Or I think about the students in my classrooms. You know, they're 18, 20, 22 years old. When there's nothing for them to do, because the AIs can do everything, including all the creative part, all the asking the questions as well as solving them. If your son doesn't need to struggle because the AI can build the Lego robot, you know, suppose there's a robot that builds the robot, you know, like that's not going to be that far off. That will happen. And he can just, your son can lie back on his chaise lounge like in the movie WALL-E, you know, and do nothing. Just have his credit card hooked up to the internet. That's all he needs to do. What's going to be lost is, yes, human creativity. But what's also going to be lost is something like dignity. And what Francis Tsu is talking about is that struggle makes us better. We learn how to be better people in our lives.
11: Well, as he said in that clip, that it's habits of mind, dispositions that enable you to live in a world with joy and wonder and awe and responsibility. Stephen Storgatz at Cornell University and co-host of the podcast The Joy of Why and co-author of the forthcoming Big Math. This has been such a pleasure to speak with you. Thank you so much.
14: Thank you, Meghna.
11: I'm Meghna Chakrabarty. This is On Point.

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2: I'm Dr. Anthony Lizowitz, and this is Climate Connections. Hawaii imports almost 90% of its food, so if a climate disaster or fuel shortage disrupts shipping, the islands are vulnerable to food shortages. But it was not always this way. In the past, Hawaiians grew and harvested a wide range of foods, including fish from specially designed coastal ponds.
3: Fish ponds in Hawaii are very unique because they really optimize the environments where they were built.
2: Brenda Lima of the nonprofit Kua'aina Ulu Awamo says some fish ponds were created by building a rock wall to enclose a small bay or other area. Tiny fish would flow into the ponds through wooden grates, then feed on algae and grow too big to swim back out. So the ponds long served as naturally restocked fisheries. But after centuries of colonialism and development, most of the ponds have been neglected and damaged. So grassroots groups across Hawaii are working to restore them by clearing invasive species, removing sediment, and rebuilding collapsed walls. She says the efforts help revitalize cultural practices and help build a more resilient food system.
3: People really look to them as a way to establish food security again for our islands,
2: which is especially important as the climate changes. Climate Connections is produced by the Yale Center for Environmental Communication. To learn more about climate change, visit climateconnections.org.
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0: Hello and welcome to Newsday on the BBC World Service with Anne Soy in Nairobi and James Cotnell here in London.
1: The head of the Western Defence Alliance, NATO, is in Estonia to talk about protecting Eastern Europe from increasing hybrid warfare. We'll speak to a senior Estonian politician.
0: A man found guilty of playing a role in the death of rapper Tupac will spend the next 40 years in prison, convicted in part by his own words.
2: I think he thought enough time had gone by and he was bragging like crazy. You know, he had the gun handed to somebody in the back seat, he said in the book. So that makes him an accessory to murder.
1: The Vatican says the Pope will spend the next week in hospital recovering from surgery after being diagnosed with lung cancer.
0: And pop star Cyndi Lauper is auctioning off memorabilia from a decades-long career in music. That's after the latest world news.
3: BBC News with Roisin Hasty. The Vatican says Pope Leo has been treated for lung cancer after an operation to remove the growth. In a statement, the Vatican said a part of the Pope's right lung was removed during the surgery. Paul Moss reports.
4: It was during a routine checkup that doctors discovered what they called a nodule on the Pope's right lung. But it was only after removing it that they were able to state this was a cancerous growth. The exact diagnosis, lung adenocarcinoma, is a common form of cancer. And even before surgery, the Pope himself emphasised that the growth had been spotted at an early stage. He's now due to spend a week resting, and plans for a papal visit to Uruguay, Argentina and Peru next month are still due to go ahead.
3: A court in Nevada has sentenced a former gang leader to 40 years in prison for his role in the murder of the American rapper Tupac Shakur. The conviction of Dwayne Kiefer D. Davis is the first in a case dating back nearly 30 years. Shai McLeal has more.
5: Tupac Shakur was 25 at the height of his career when he was shot in Las Vegas 30 years ago in 1996. And today, Dwayne Kiefer D. Davis will face 40 years to life in prison for the role that he played in his murder. Remember that Kiefer D. was not accused of pulling the trigger, but the jury has found him guilty of organizing, of supplying the gun and putting that killing in motion. The judge after that said that he is to face 40 to life in prison.
3: Power outages have been reported across Kyiv following Russian airstrikes on energy facilities and a residential building. The mayor, Vitaly Klitschko, said two people were killed in the attack. 21 others are reported to have been injured. President Zelensky pointed out that for the second night in a row, there was no advance warning from Ukraine's allies. Colombia's peace tribunal has indicted 10 former members of the FARC guerrilla group for alleged war crimes and crimes against humanity targeting indigenous communities during the five-decade civil conflict. Three of the accused are former commanders of the FARC, which signed a peace deal with the government. Warren Bull has this report.
6: The Special Jurisdiction for Peace was created in 2016 as part of the agreement between the FARC and the Colombian government to try to give victims justice. It's now brought charges relating to atrocities committed against five indigenous communities in the south and far east of Colombia. They include extermination, forced disappearance, and torture. One of the incidents cited is a massacre in Caquetá in 1997, when Marxist rebels allegedly killed seven indigenous people they accused of collaborating with their opponents.
3: World News from the BBC. Saudi Arabia says four people have been wounded by debris from two Houthi missiles that had intercepted over the capital, Riyadh. The Saudi Civil Defence Agency said 15 homes were damaged. The Saudi authorities said a Houthi ballistic missile had caused a fire at an administrative building belonging to the state-owned oil company Aramco. The US Treasury Department says it's imposing penalties of more than $1.2 billion on Bank of America for violating anti-money laundering and sanctions laws. The department said the bank, which is the second biggest in the US, had failed to report more than $5 billion in suspicious transactions. US federal agents say they've arrested a Saudi national employed by the artificial intelligence firm OpenAI and charged him with concealing a recording device in one of the company's offices. Clitzia Sala reports.
7: Abdurrahman Al-Fassan had worked as an engineer for OpenAI, the company behind ChatGPT, since July last year, but has now been dismissed and arrested. The FBI says he concealed the recording device by wrapping it in toilet paper and attaching it inside a television in his employer's conference room. It says the 35-year-old intended to capture sensitive information about OpenAI's superintelligence technology. It's still unclear what the device recorded. The authorities have not accused Al-Fassan or Saudi Arabia, which is a close US ally, of spying activity.
3: And conservationists at London Zoo are celebrating the birth of 15 Afia Barago's puddle frogs, one of the world's rarest and smallest amphibians. Specialists at the zoo, along with conservation groups in Ghana, are working to save the critically endangered species. The tiny froglets, which are currently no bigger than the tip of a pencil, are the first of their species to be born under human care anywhere in the world. BBC News.
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1: In the programme today, we'll hear what Eastern Europe can do to protect itself from hybrid warfare and find out more about the man who spent 40 years in jail for the murder of the rapper Tupac Shakur. We'll also hear about the Pope's cancer diagnosis.
0: And we'll find out why the pop star Cyndi Lauper is putting many of her iconic outfits from her career up for auction. Well, you can send us your thoughts on anything you hear on Newsday by WhatsApp or text message. The number is +44 77 86 20 50 85.
1: Now, for a second night in a row, Ukraine says they received no advance warning before Russian missiles hit the capital, Kyiv. President Zelensky said that one person had been killed in strikes overnight into Wednesday. Our correspondent Dan Johnson is in Kyiv and explains what he saw as the strikes came in last night.
8: I was stood in this spot last night when I counted five missile strikes on the edge of this city before any warning was given. The sirens only sounded after the missiles hit, and that has happened again tonight. Throughout the day, there's been confusion, there's been to and fro, with some sources suggesting that US intelligence had been cut, meaning that Ukraine was unable to detect incoming threats and to give those warnings to its people to enable them to take shelter when Russian missiles are incoming. Earlier today, Donald Trump said that had not happened, that the US was still helping Ukraine, but it has happened again tonight. There are more buildings burning on the edge of this city because of incoming Russian ballistic missiles that Ukraine has been unable to warn its people about and unable to defend itself against.
1: So President Donald Trump denies that intelligence sharing with Ukraine has stopped. But a week of increasingly frustrated exchanges between Kyiv and Washington has demonstrated the strain on the Western military alliance NATO over the conflict. NATO Secretary General Mark Rutte is in the Estonian capital Tallinn today. Russia's hybrid warfare tactics have become an increasing threat, particularly to the transatlantic alliance's eastern flank, and NATO is looking to expand counter-drone systems and space-based surveillance to better detect, track and eliminate hostile objects. We can now go to Tallinn and speak to Marko Mikkelson, Estonian MP and chairman of the Foreign Affairs Committee of the Estonian Parliament. Welcome to the programme. First of all, how concerned are you about these reports from Ukraine that for a second night they got no advance warning about incoming strikes from Russia?
9: Yeah, definitely. This is very, very dire situation when it comes to Ukraine, the situation in Kyiv. In just a couple of hours, Russia has hit more than dozens ballistic missiles against Kyiv, and Kyiv is basically blacked out at the moment. It shows that Russia doesn't care at all about civilians, and their aim is to really cause massive destruction to infrastructure for Ukraine, to push Ukrainians to give up. But obviously they won't. It's going to be extremely difficult weeks and months and the winter.
1: And from where you sit, what's behind that failure of issuing these warnings?
9: It's very difficult to say. Actually, yesterday when I participated in Warsaw Security Forum, Senator Wicker, also General Kellogg, they all confirmed from their sources from Washington that actually U.S. still delivering messages or information, intelligence information to Ukrainians. There were kind of rumors that Russia started to use different kind of launchers like S-400 air defense systems, which apparently are more difficult to detect. But what is most important, we see that Russia is escalating and they really would like to massively put pressure on Ukraine, but also at the same time to partners and allies of Ukraine. Are we able to help and defend the skies of Ukraine right now or not?
1: And talking of those partners and of Ukraine, and you're talking about the escalation from Russia, is it your sense that it is also increasing in form of the hybrid warfare? Just this week, we saw 11 sailors go missing after a drone attack on cargo ships off the coast of Bulgaria.
9: Yeah, absolutely, because we have to understand and keep in mind that Russia has two very much connected strategic goals. One is to destroy sovereignty of Ukraine, but also, most importantly, even to destroy security architecture of Europe, to change the status quo of security architecture in Europe. But that means basically to destroy NATO. And that is going on already for this attack, I must say, and this is not hybrid. It's covert war against the West going on for years. It started with informational warfare, and now it's more and more kinetic with all kind of terrorist and sabotage acts. And as you mentioned, also this Bulgarian incident or attack, I must say, incident is too mild to say, they testing our reaction. And to be honest, reaction so far has been almost non-existent.
1: What more can and should NATO do?
9: It is a very, very good question, of course, and it very much depends right now on political will of NATO allies and partners. And critically, the number one question is to help Ukraine. If we are able to put together enough support to Ukraine for them to survive this winter, specifically for cities and towns of Ukraine, then Russia understands that we are not giving up in support of Ukraine. Secondly, of course, we have to defend our own national sovereignty in each domain much better than we have done so far, from not allowing Russians to interfere our political lives, and also, of course, there is very important coordination of intelligence services to detect those possible threats against our critical infrastructure. But Russia, of course, definitely will escalate. But it's not only on the eastern flank of NATO, but everywhere.
1: Many thanks for speaking to us, Marco Mikkelson, Estonian MP and Chairman of the Foreign Affairs Committee.
0: Going to the US now, the former gang leader Dwayne Keefe D. Davis has been sentenced to 40 years in jail for his part in the murder of rap superstar Tupac Shakur 3 decades ago. Davis was found guilty of one count of murder with a deadly weapon in relation to the drive-by shooting which took Tupac's life in Las Vegas, Nevada on the 7th of September 1996. Prosecutors successfully argued that although not in possession of the gun which killed the rap star that night, Davis was the ringleader of the group that ordered the murder. In his memoir, Davis admitted that he provided the weapon used in the crime to his nephew, Orlando Anderson. Well, Anderson died at the age of 23 in 1998 in another unrelated drive-by shooting and then was therefore never prosecuted over Tupac's murder. Now, this is the moment that the judge in Nevada sentenced Dwayne Davis to 40 years for Tupac Shakur's murder.
10: You don't get to take a man from his family. You don't get to take his very life, his whole future from him, and just walk away from it, especially when that man is Tupac Shakur. The world never forgot about him and his death, and neither did Las Vegas. It took us 30 years, but at this time, you are going to face justice for what you did on September 7th, 1996.
0: Well, Kathy Scott is a journalist who covered the murder of Tupac from the very beginning, back in the 1990s, and went on to cover the case to find his killer and to write the book, The Killing of Tupac Shakur. I spoke to Kathy earlier from California.
2: I think one thing I believe is he didn't know that murder did not have a statute of limitations. I think he thought enough time had gone by, and he was bragging like crazy. You know, he had the gun handed to somebody in the back seat, he said in the book. Of course, that was his nephew, Orlando Anderson. So he admitted to buying the gun and handing it to him. So that makes him an accessory to murder as far as Nevada law goes.
0: And not just a book, he was talking about in interviews, very, very public about all this.
2: Very, very public. It was almost like he was bragging, and it was really something to behold. And he was interviewed by the police in 2023. Well, the interesting is about 11 years before 2023, he moved to Nevada. You know, so he made it easy for the cops to get him. They didn't have to extradite him to Nevada from California, because that's quite a process. You know, they had people on his street. They were watching him for a long time. And then they got him walking down the street. That's how confident he was on his own street, taking a walk. I really think he thought he was past it.
0: Why did it take so long to get justice for Tupac Shakur?
2: Well, I was told when you know, I reported on it, I was at the scene of the crime. I was there at the hospital when he died. I was very on the story as a reporter for the Las Vegas Sun. And I was told by the cops that a big trial with gang members and all those people coming into town would be bad for tourism. That was when they were really pushing. They were advertising like crazy, trying to get more people to go to Vegas. That was shocking to me, that a big trial like that would be bad for tourism. So they basically said, well, we couldn't get anybody. We couldn't prove it. I mean, it was really unbelievable. And I think it, and that's the reason I wrote the book, is because it was so easy to solve. And they basically wanted it to go away.
0: What made the story so big? Was it Tupac's fame? Was it the fact that there wasn't an immediate solution to the case?
2: Well, you know, if you break it down and you look at, you know, who was involved and whatnot, you know, the whole thing, you know, Biggie Smalls, and it was planned by him, and you know, and Suge, you know, all these conspiracy theories came up because Metro Police Department, they were not solving it. And that helped make it bigger. But I think because Tupac was bigger than life, he was so popular. I was an MTV watcher at the time. I wasn't a big Tupac fan, but I loved his song, Dear Mama. And I think it just took off because rap at the time was huge and taking off, and it made it really more popular. You have a star as big as that, and then, you know, you have a Vegas of all places, which is very publicly. And I think all of those things amounted to the story just taking off. Everybody and their brother was covering it. And Metro Police made it bigger because it was, okay, you know, what's going on? And so everybody was covering the story even more so. Mm. I don't think it would have been as big if there hadn't been such a mystery around not solving it. Yeah. And that's why 30 years later, it's even bigger now, I think.
0: Kathy Scott there, the journalist who wrote the book The Killing of Tupac Shakur.
1: You're listening to Newsday from the BBC World Service with James Copnall in London and me, Ansoi, in Nairobi. A reminder now of the main headlines this hour, as you've just been hearing there. More than three decades after the death of the hip-hop star Tupac Shakur, a former gang leader has been jailed for 40 years for orchestrating the murder. And conservationists at London Zoo are celebrating the birth of 15 Afia Birago's puddle frogs, one of the world's rarest and smallest amphibians.
0: And our top headline, the Vatican says Pope Leo has been treated for lung cancer following an operation to remove a tumour. So a lower lobe in the Pope's lungs was removed in an operation on Tuesday, and in an update afterwards, the Vatican said the surgery had gone well and the Pope will be recovering from it for a week or so. Our correspondent in Rome, Sarah Rainsford, was at that press conference.
11: We've just had a briefing here at the Vatican from an official who has told us that the operation was successful, but has confirmed what he said tests before the operation had suggested, and that is that the tumour, the growth that had been detected on the Pope's right lung, was cancerous, and that's why it was removed. He also said, as you mentioned, that the surgery was somewhat more radical than other forms of surgery, because the point was to cut away as much of the tissue as possible to ensure that nothing malignant was left behind. So we know that the entire lower lobe of the Pope's right lung has now been removed. We don't know what results there are, if any yet, of further testing to see whether there is any suggestion that this cancer has spread. At the moment, there is no indication of that. We also don't know yet what kind of further treatment the Pope will need. We've been asking, will he need chemotherapy? Will he need some other form of treatment? And at the moment, the answer is, we just don't know. We don't have that information for you. So I think very worrying for Catholics right around the world. Certainly there was quite a crowd of people who gathered here at the Gemelli Hospital in Rome as the Pope arrived for his operation this afternoon. They were shouting their encouragement, shouting their greetings to him. Obviously people very concerned, because he made his announcement here on Sunday on St. Peter's Square that he would have to have an operation. He talked about a nodule. He talked about as if it was a fairly minor procedure, but clearly, you know, this is relatively serious compared to the way he was talking. And so I think people would be watching very closely to see what happens next. For the moment, we're told, though, the operation was a success. The Pope is back in his hospital room. We're told he's awake, and we have been told he's been asking for his dinner. So suggesting he's in relatively good spirits after quite an ordeal today.
0: Sarah Rainsford reporting.
1: At 21 minutes past the hour, time now for some sports news with Isaac Finnan.
12: Yeah, huge news, Anne, for Africa, as Formula One announced that the sport is returning to the continent after almost a 40-year absence. Rwanda has signed a 10-year deal to host a race on a newly developed track 25 miles south of the capital, Kigali. We're going to have plenty of reaction to this news throughout the morning. On Newsday, we'll be speaking to a driver, Axel Jeffries from Zimbabwe, later on in the programme. Elsewhere, Manchester United were beaten 2-0 away at Atletico Madrid, but all the talk is around some sensational comments from defender Lisandro Martinez, who criticised the board for not investing enough in the squad in the summer. The Argentine said, "Last season, we had a fantastic season and we expect more from the top to bring more players to compete, because many teams brought many players." He admitted that the players that were there needed to do more, and when he was asked about manager Michael Carrick's position, he did back him, saying, "You can't keep changing the manager. What about other areas? I can't say more." But then he proceeded to say plenty more, including they expected more from our technical director. Not sure how Jason Wilcox will feel about those comments. More sport a little bit later on.
1: Looking forward to that, Isaac. And have you been to watch Formula One anywhere?
12: I have not. I have been to see Formula E, but not Formula One. But I think it will be an absolutely incredible race in Africa. They've been wanting to get a race on the continent for a number of years, so I think it will be fantastic when it finally gets there in 2030.
1: Yeah, many of us on the continent must be thrilled about that, having the chance to finally perhaps watch it here on the continent. James.
0: Indeed. Isaac, thank you. He's back in half an hour or so. Now, China has seen its exports grow quite substantially for the month of September, according to new data released today. Archana Shukla, our business presenter in Singapore, is looking at it. So, hi to you. Give us some details. What is driving this export boom?
13: Well, hi, James. You know, great set of numbers when you look at China's economy right now. 36% increase in September exports at a time when, you know, its global trading partners are raising an eyebrow on the amount of technology products and electric, you know, vehicles that China is exporting from its factories. But that is really driving the huge set of numbers, you know, of exports from China. So these are largely driven by AI-related technology products. With all the data centers coming in, there's huge demand for chips, electronic components, computing power, and the entire electricity infrastructure. So apart from the high-end chips that we talk about, NVIDIA not being able to buy from China, there are whole set of things that go into the servers in these data centers, and a large part of that, like the integrated circuits, are coming from China. And, in fact, the value for that has increased almost by 100%. Hybrids and electronic vehicles are the other export items that is driving the growth.
0: Short but sweet, Achana Shukla, thank you very much indeed.
1: Now, the pop star Cyndi Lauper is known for her iconic outfits, brightly coloured hair and huge hit songs. Girls Just Wanna Have Fun might spring to mind, or Time After Time, a song that's been covered over by over 100 artists. She was also the brains behind the score for the musical Kinky Boots. Well, now she's parting with some of her wardrobe as well as pieces of musical history in an auction in New York. From today, the public can see some of her standout outfits, like the Alexander McQueen black beaded cape she wore to the Grammys in 2014. The BBC's Francesca Flynn asked Cyndi why she was prepared to let go of these items.
14: Looking around the way things are in the world, first of all, why are you holding on to this? Second of all, this would be a good time to share, to inspire people again, to remember times that were a little more creative and a little more individualistic. Because rock and roll and fashion were always hand in hand, always, always, no matter what anybody tells you, they're looking at the rockers, okay? They always were. And the rockers were looking at fashion. The foundations of how I grew up with music, whether it was Petula Clark, come on, the first time I saw her with a little cap, or Lulu. Come on. I was a little kid. I looked at them, I was like, all right, I'm in. It was like, meet the Beatles. I met them, I like them, I'm in.

0: who have connected to sort of new generations via social media. And I think that's a really fascinating concept. How have you found new generations listening to your music, connecting with your fashion?
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0: Pop star Cyndi Lauper there in conversation with the BBC's Francisca Flynn. And one element of the auction is online now, with the live auction going next week on the 22nd of October. Quite iconic dresses I can see on the website here, some of the items that are going on auction. 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There's plenty more to come.
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0: Hello, welcome to Newsday on the BBC World Service with James Copnall in London and Anne Soy in Nairobi.
1: As artificial intelligence transforms societies and economies, how will developing countries fare?
0: We'll hear why the authorities in Mauritius have imposed a curfew over a third of the country of the island.
1: And discuss the announcement that Formula One is heading to Rwanda with a leading African race driver.
2: BBC News with Roisin Hasty. The Vatican says Pope Leo has been treated for lung cancer after an operation to remove part of his right lung. A statement described the operation in Rome as successful and said further tests would be carried out. A former gang leader has been sentenced to 40 years in prison for his role in the murder of the American rapper Tupac Shakur. Prosecutors argue that although Dwayne Kifidi Davis did not fire the gun himself, he was the ringleader of the gang that shot Tupac. Saudi Arabia says four people have been wounded by debris from two Houthi missiles that are intercepted over the capital, Riyadh. The Saudi Civil Defence Agency said 15 homes were damaged. Ukraine's President Volodymyr Zelensky says a Russian ballistic missile attack has hit an energy facility and a residential building in the capital, Kyiv. Two people are reported to have been killed and 21 injured in the attack. Colombia's peace tribunal has indicted 10 former members of the FARC guerrilla group for alleged war crimes targeting indigenous communities. One incident cited was in Caquetá in 1997 when Marxist rebels allegedly killed seven indigenous people they accused of collaborating with their opponents. The FBI say they've arrested a Saudi national employed by the artificial intelligence firm OpenAI for installing a secret recording device in one of the company's offices. The bureau alleged that Abdulrahman Al-Fazan intended to capture sensitive information about the OpenAI's superintelligence technology. And researchers in Britain have discovered a new species of dinosaur after a fossil from southern England was re-examined for the first time in more than a century. A PhD student was investigating the skulls of dinosaurs when he was handed one which he later realised was unique. The 5-metre-long tiger-like predator has been named Invicti Bellatrix amberina.
1: Thank you for that update. Hello and welcome to Newsday on the BBC World Service with Anne in Nairobi and James in London.
0: In the next half hour, we'll hear about what developing countries can expect from artificial intelligence and find out about protests in Mauritius. We'll also talk to a leading race driver about the announcement that Formula One is heading to Rwanda.
1: If you have any thoughts,

0: on that or anything you hear on Newsday, you can send us a WhatsApp or text message on our usual number, +44 77 86 20 50 85.
1: Now, artificial intelligence promises to change the way we work and grow our economies. But as finance ministers and global economic leaders meet in Bangkok for the annual meetings of the International Monetary Fund and the World Bank, there is a big question. Will developing countries share in the benefits of artificial intelligence or risk falling even further behind? Vilas Dhar is president of the Patrick J. McGovern Foundation, which funds the use of artificial intelligence for public benefit. He's been taking part in the World Bank discussions on AI this week and joins us now from Dubai. Welcome to the program. So just to put to you the question, is the Global South, are developing countries being left behind in this discussion about AI?
2: Well, good morning and thank you. I think we have a moment where two very different stories about AI are being told. The first is a story of global platforms that are getting billions and even trillion dollars of investment, but risk turning most of the world into consumers and customers rather than co-creators. There's a second version of this story that takes a different approach, one that requires us to invest in countries to build their own capacity to build, adapt, and govern these systems. And unfortunately, this conversation lags far behind where the private sector is.
1: What are your thoughts on, you know, governing the systems? There have been different schools of thought fronted in the recent past, including, you know, having a kill switch that perhaps governments have access to. But on the other hand, others argue that the industry can self-regulate.
2: That's right. Well, before we get to how industry will engage, we should consider the vast disparity in which governments will have the capacity to engage with these tools. There are three different dynamics at play. The first is capital investment. I mean, high-income countries account for over 91% of the initial investment in funding, and it means the benefits will accrue to where they are. The infrastructure gap is substantial. High-income countries host more than 77% of the world's data center capacity, and low-income countries have less than 0.1%. And there's unequal uptake all around the world, from basic internet access that lets people use these tools, all the way through to the governmental capacity to administer them. So my answer is, if we have to regulate these tools, which we must, the question doesn't just become how do governments writ large engage with technology companies, but rather how do developing economies have the right-sized voice in questions like, do we shut these tools off, not just when they pose potentially an existential risk, but when they're enforcing economic standards that hurt these countries at their core? We need to think about this not as a question of how we regulate the technology, but as a broader question of public participation in governance, and ensure that as we're investing in developing country capacity to engage with these tools, we're making sure that they're actually positioned as the ones who have the authority, the mandate, and the capability to make decisions about whether or not to turn on or off AI systems, but also how they're integrated into the local economy.
1: But where does human rights fit into this? Because, you know, I'm hearing about, you know, governing and, you know, governments having some substantial power about deciding whether AI, you know, is deployed within their countries. But then we also still have this whole discussion about, you know, governments and how much control they should have on information flow and, you know, control over the internet. So where does this fit?
2: This is exactly the right question. And before we even get to whether governments have a point of view, we should go back to how these tools are being built and deployed. I come from a world of open source technology and building AI tools for nearly three decades. And the question for me has always been, how do you make sure that the design of these tools reflects a language of rights and values, of principles and norms, so that any user or deployer of these tools knows that the technologies are built inside of a human rights framework? Now, that will sound to you hopelessly naive, because we know that the private sector is often pursuing first profit and then maybe secondarily social outcomes. For governments to be able to use these tools in ways that promote human rights, they have to have a capacity to influence their design. And that means we need new forms of institutions that can actually work with private sector companies to design tools that promote data protection and privacy, that actually ensure that their use will be done in ways that increase economic opportunity. Because I can tell you that these tools can be deployed in ways that might, on one hand, increase productivity, but at the same time might turn countries and their users into dependents rather than co-creators.
1: Many thanks for sharing your thoughts on that. Vilas Dar, president of the Patrick J. McGovern Foundation, has been taking part in the AI discussion at the World Bank meeting in Bangkok. And we'd love to hear your comments on AI and how it's being deployed and this whole debate. Our number is +44 77 86 20 50 85.
0: Last night, the Prime Minister of Mauritius announced a curfew covering the capital and other areas with large populations, with the country experiencing some of its worst unrest in nearly three decades. Protests over water shortages and the rising cost of living have escalated into even more potentially violent protests following the police shooting of a young woman. Schools have closed. A leading business group has urged companies to allow staff to work from home. Embassies have expressed their concern. So what is going on? Sari McCathy has been monitoring the situation for signal risk and joins us from Cape Town. Welcome to the programme. Perhaps you could start by explaining a bit more about this curfew and in general the government's response to what's going on.
3: Good morning and thank you for having me. Yes, as you mentioned, there has been significant unrest mainly since the 12th of October. It's been taking place in Mauritius. It started earlier than that as protests over water supply issues and then accelerated after the shooting of a young woman by police at a roadblock near where protests were taking place. The government has responded to this largely through very proactive measures. They have instituted several, initially, when the protests were about water supply, they instituted several measures to help provide more water to households that didn't have, and announced several measures that will take place over the coming months to restore water supply in areas that are having prolonged disruptions. More recently, due to the unrest, the government has instituted curfews, closed schools and crashes. They've cancelled school exams yesterday, although exams have proceeded today. Schools are still closed. But this morning, a lot of these things have been lifted. The curfew was obviously lifted at 6 a.m. this morning. And along with that, bus services have resumed, although the metro is still closed.
0: And measures on that scale from the government suggest that these protests are pretty widespread and pretty concerning for the authorities. Would that be right?
3: Yes. I mean, the main issue is that these protests have been, to a larger extent, far more unrest than has been seen in recent years in Mauritius. It is an unusual situation for the country's security environment. Generally, Mauritius is seen as an active protest environment, but on the small scale and generally non-violent gatherings. So protests to this scale and to this extent haven't been seen, as international reports have been rightly saying, since around 1999. So the government's response to this in that case is logical and is necessary.
0: Sorry to cut across you. Is there any overtly political dimension to this? Are protests being fomented by opposition groups, or does it seem to be fairly spontaneous?
3: That doesn't seem to be the case, no. Protests do seem largely to be due to socioeconomic issues and concerns from the broader population. This really has been coming on for a number of months now. Anti-government sentiment directed towards the administration of Prime Minister Navin Gulam has really fermented since the middle of 2025, or even earlier, over decisions made by the government, primarily pension reforms and more recently, the water shortages and broader cost of living concerns. So this is largely more a population-led thing than an opposition-led thing.
0: Does the government have much room for manoeuvre here, given prevailing global economic winds?
3: Well, the government does have some room for manoeuvre in a more global sense, in the sense that the country still comes from a good position. The country's business environment is seen as a lot more strong and a lot more business friendly than a lot of neighboring countries in Africa. And for this reason, foreign investment is not likely to be completely deterred by protest action that takes place over a few days if the government is able to successfully curtail this through the measures that they have already put in place. However, if the protests do become a little bit more long-standing, a little bit more prolonged, then this could have a more negative impact on foreign investment, on economic affairs in the country. It would present a fiscal burden for the government, given that they will have to do cleanup and repair operations. There have been reports of police stations being damaged in the protests and other public infrastructure. And it also could cause some disruptions to economic activity if more prolonged. We've seen this in the closure of schools, in the curfew being put in place, and other measures that the government has put forward.
0: And the sort of big businesses that consult with you or use your services, are they significantly worried by what they're seeing?
3: We haven't seen that as yet. As I said, I think in the near term, it does seem that the government has been able to curtail the worst of the unrest. It doesn't mean that this isn't a concern that it could come back in some form. Water shortages specifically are expected to continue until at least December, when the country's rainy season returns. And so because of that, there is still a possibility that protests could return in some areas of the country. Generally, these have been most pronounced in areas of Port Louis and Plain Willems district, and so these would be the main areas of concern. But at present, it does seem like the government has curtailed the worst of the unrest.
0: So, McCathy, thank you very much indeed from Signal Risk.
1: You're listening to Newsday from the BBC World Service with James Cocknell in London and Anne Soy in Nairobi. A reminder of the main headlines this hour. The Vatican says that Pope Leo has been treated for lung cancer following an operation to remove a tumour. And more than three decades after the death of the hip-hop star Tupac Shakur, a former gang leader has been jailed for 40 years for orchestrating the murder.
0: What's happening in the world of sports?
4: Well, Formula One is coming back to Africa from the 2030s when Rwanda begins a 10-year deal to host races. The news was announced on Tuesday after much speculation, and it finally returned to sport that travels the world but has skipped Africa since 1993 when South Africa hosted a race. Axel Jeffries is a professional racing driver from Zimbabwe. He's currently on the GT World Challenge Europe Tour, and I asked him how he felt when he heard the news that Africa would hold one of the most prestigious motor racing races.
5: It's very exciting. I mean, there's been talk about a race in Africa now since I started motorsport. So for it to finally come to fruition is quite nice. I'm very excited. I'm hoping I'll be at the first event as well. But it's great news just for the whole of Africa as a continent.
4: For you personally, you've had dreams of racing in Formula One for years. And as an African kid, as an African man, does knowing that the continent is going to get a race sort of make that dream feel a little bit more tangible?
5: 100%. I mean, I would say naturally over the last probably 20, 30 years, any driver from Africa, if they wanted to have a career in motorsport, they were inclined to chase the dream elsewhere. But now the fact that there will be an African race, I think it will be quite inspiring to a lot of African drivers. It will inspire the youth quite a lot as well. And hopefully it brings more opportunities to African drivers.
4: How do you see this opening up the pathway, I guess, for African drivers?
5: Formula One / motorsport brings a lot of opportunities beyond just driving. So by F1 coming to Africa, it will kind of highlight to everyone what a big industry motorsport is. All the elements of motorsport will inspire the youth, whether that's to come in as an engineer, whether that's as a mechanic, as drivers, as team coordinators. So I think by the race being there and people being able to see it firsthand, I think that in itself will make quite a change.
4: They say that Formula One, that they have 100 million fans on the continent already, and that this is an opportunity for them to expand that fandom. Do you see this as an opportunity for them to do that and for Formula One to kind of, you know, fight with other sports that have the attention of young Africans?
5: 100%. I mean, obviously you have certain sports in Africa that have been big for generations, be that football, rugby, cricket. But that's purely because motorsport hasn't been there. And we already saw with Lewis Hamilton coming into Formula One as a black driver, what that did and how his fan base in Africa kind of brought eyes into Formula One. So I think naturally the race going there, the fan base for Formula One will grow. And I think it will be quite exciting.
4: It's really interesting you mentioned Lewis Hamilton, because I know there was an article on the BBC website from earlier on this year, actually, where he said that he didn't want to retire from Formula One until he could race in a Grand Prix in Africa. Now, I don't know. I think he's in his late 30s. So 2030, they haven't given an exact date of when the race will be. It could be maybe outside of his times, but he would have had a big part to play in getting a race in Africa, right?
5: He definitely played his role. I think it's been on his agenda for a long time now. And I mean, Lewis is still at the top of his game. 2030 is only, what, 4 years away. So in my mind, I think we'd still see Lewis there, and it would be great for him to be there if the race when the race goes to Rwanda. So I think he'll be there.
4: What about you?
5: Well, I'll definitely be there. Obviously not as a driver, though. But my career's taken off internationally. I'm quite happy with the direction it's going. And not only in Formula One, but also in GT racing, we're starting to see races go to Africa. We have Kyalami 24 Hour going there for the first time in January, which I'll be taking part of. So it's nice to see quite a lot of international events now going towards Africa.
4: And it must be for you, you know, to race at home on your home continent. That must feel quite special.
5: It is cool. It's you know, I started racing in Zimbabwe and then South Africa. So South Africa is a little bit like a second home to me. I have a lot of friends there. Obviously, at a young age, I was dreaming about having an international career in motorsport. So to go there and do what we dreamt of doing, what we love doing on home soil, it's always special.
4: Yeah, it really, really will be exciting to see Formula One back in Africa for the first time in almost 40 years. That was Axel Jeffries, a professional racing driver from Zimbabwe.
0: Yeah, tell us a little bit more then about the race, about the circuit, how it's going to work.
4: So what we know at the moment is the circuit is being designed by a former F1 driver. He's called Alex Wurz, and we think that the race will be around about 6 kilometres long. There's going to be 17 corners, and it's, as I mentioned earlier on, it's going to be around about 25 miles from the capital, Kigali. It's going to be somewhere that showcases a Rwandan landscape. I'm looking at pictures of the proposed track, and it looks absolutely beautiful on the BBC Sport website. Lots of green land around it, and it's going to completely regenerate the area in which the race is going to take place.
0: And there have been some sort of competition. South Africa wanted to host.
4: South Africa wanted to host a Formula One race for many years. They, of course, hosted the last one in 1993, but they just weren't able to get the funding together. Morocco also were really interested in hosting a race and they also weren't able to get the funding together. And it is Rwanda who have, managed to step up. Of course, plenty of questions about Rwanda's human rights record. Lots of people accusing them of sports washing and using this race as an opportunity to sports wash. But for them, they will say that this is an opportunity for them to develop their economy.
0: Isaac Fannin, thank you very much indeed.
1: Now, the African Commission on Human Rights and People's Rights has called on states that retain the death penalty to ban executions. While more than 40 African countries have fully or partially abolished capital punishment, others are expanding its use or considering its reintroduction. Focus on Africa's Nkechi Ogbonna spoke to Intisa Fakir, an expert on North Africa and the Sahel at the Middle East Institute, who's been monitoring the debate. She began by explaining some of the justifications given by those in favor.
6: So from the government's perspective, there are a couple of different justifications. The first one is the ability to apply a punishment that fits the crime, especially when we are talking about grave crimes. The second argument is the point of deterrence. And this is, I think, a very important one for governments. The argument is that applying capital punishment and a death sentence could have a deterring effect. And then, of course, the third one is sort of either removing or incapacitating a dangerous, let's say, offender. And then I think ultimately all of this is supposed to serve to respond to the victims and the public's need for justice. So these are, from the perspectives of the government, the main kind of arguments for maintaining this. But I think it's important to look at these each one and to kind of remember that we don't have a lot of studies that show us that when people understand that death penalty is an option, that they are less likely to commit crimes. And then I think for, in terms of removing criminals or incapacitating, you know, dangerous criminals, I think there are other options to apply rather than the death sentence. For example, life in prison. That's a severe punishment as well that can be applied.
7: Mm. And, you know, in sister countries like Nigeria, for instance, have, you know, people that are on a death row. It's estimated that about 3,000 people are actually waiting execution in Nigeria, for instance. Could you talk us through what that does to them, the inmates, and then the families and their relations, despite Nigeria not carrying out any execution in a decade now?
6: Yeah. Look, I mean, I think the impact is pretty serious from the victim's perspective. This is essentially a period of limbo that they live in, a prolongation, if you will, of the sort of, you know, not knowing how things are going to go. And, you know, they have been promised a certain punishment and they continue to wait for years and years and years without a sentence being applied. So I think from their perspective, it kind of ultimately it robs them from that sense of sort of, you know, here's what we were promised and here is what we were delivered. I think the Nigerian example is quite a stark one where you have thousands of people living on death row, which is in itself a cruel kind of end in itself, as human rights group have pointed out. So from the perspective of the state, it's, you know, it's important to show that you have the option to apply the most severe punishment, but then not applying it can have these consequences both on victims and on perpetrators.
7: Right. Do you believe that there are circumstances where the death penalty, you know, should be used? Because critics have argued that the continent is battling things like terrorism, armed banditry, and some have prescribed that the death penalty should be introduced in cases like that. Is that something that you agree with?
6: Well, I mean, I think for me, when we talk about this particular aspect of the debate, the question is, you know, what is politically necessary or politically difficult from what is important in, for security and for justice for the victims? And so that's sort of how I tend to look at it. And I think for governments that are battling banditry, as you mentioned, terrorism, and these sort of severe security issues, understandably, they want the strongest possible tool to be able to apply. But I'm not sure that that establishes that execution is going to deter from the appeal of issues like terrorism or banditry and so on. I think a life sentence is always a possibility, but I think here again, the most important security tool are going to be not necessarily the sentence itself, but it's going to be well before we get there, like effective intelligence gathering, effective investigation, sound prosecution. And then, of course, the most important tool of all is going to be prevention. So I think these are all important aspects to have in place before we talk about whether or not abolishing the death sentence is sort of a good option for any given government. Because I think abolishing the death sentence is going to be hard politically, especially during periods of insecurity or instability. But I don't think that violent extremism, for example, by itself demonstrates that the death penalty is going to be indispensable for public safety. That's not the one aspect that public safety is going to hinge on.
7: So Intisar, at this point, families who say, look, for the injustice that has been done to us, a judge handing out a death penalty to someone who has been sentenced is the only way we would feel that justice has been served. What would you say to that family when you balance the argument against human rights concerns and what would deter people in the future?
6: Look, I think it's a very serious concern. I think ultimately this is what the whole process is about, is to give justice. And I think it's important to achieve that effectively, right? And here I would just be cautious that, you know, an execution always means closure or justice for families, because there is not really conclusive evidence, at least from the research that has been conducted so far, that the death sentence, capital punishment, is always capable of providing that for families. Mm. I think what victims and their families need is a lot more than just one sentence. I think they need to know the truth about whatever crime was committed. They need to know that the right person is the one that is being convicted and going to be punished. Of course, I think they need, you know, meaningful punishment, or a punishment that fits the severity of the crime. That is without debate. But I think in some cases, they also need significant, you know, social and psychological support. Sometimes they need compensation. And I think this is really perhaps the most important thing also for them, is to make sure that whatever, you know, that their state and that their system is going to prevent this from recurring.
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8: 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We ask if there is truly a new wave of people making their way into the trades. 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
10: It's 12:59. Good morning. I'm Mary Cummings Jordan. The BBC continues on WHYY through 5 in the morning. Keep it here.

0: Hello, welcome to Newsday on the BBC World Service with James Cocknell in London and Anne Soy here in Nairobi. Coming up in the next hour.
1: As Ukraine continues to report Russian strikes, the head of the Western Defence Alliance, NATO, is in Estonia to talk about protecting Eastern Europe from increasing hybrid warfare.
0: The Vatican says the Pope will spend the next week in hospital recovering from surgery after being diagnosed with lung cancer.
1: AI has solved some of the biggest questions in maths. We'll speak to a winner of the biggest prize in mathematics about whether the field has a future. And in sport, Formula One is set to return to the African continent for the first time since the 1990s. We'll be talking about the Rwanda Grand Prix. That's coming up after the latest world news.
2: BBC News with Roisin Hasty. Messages wishing Pope Leo a swift recovery have been pouring in from world leaders after he underwent surgery to treat lung cancer. Australia's Prime Minister Anthony Albanese and the UN Secretary General Antonio Guterres said their thoughts were with the Pope. Earlier, the Vatican said a part of the Pope's right lung was removed during what they described as a successful operation in Rome. Here's Sarah Rainsford.
3: An official told us that the tumour, the growth that had been detected on the Pope's right lung, was cancerous, and that's why it was removed. He also said that the surgery was somewhat more radical than other forms of surgery because the point was to cut away as much of the tissue as possible to ensure that nothing malignant was left behind. So we know that the entire lower lobe of the Pope's right lung has now been removed. We don't know what results there are, if any yet, of further testing to see whether there is any suggestion that this cancer has spread. At the moment, there is no indication of that.
2: A court in Nevada has sentenced a former gang leader to 40 years in prison for his role in the murder of the American rapper Tupac Shakur in 1996. Prosecutors argued that although Dwayne Kiefer D. Davis did not fire the gun himself, he was the ringleader of the group that carried out the drive-by shooting. Power outages have been reported across Kyiv following Russian airstrikes on energy facilities and a residential building. The mayor, Vitaly Klitschko, said two people were killed in the attack. 21 others are reported to have been injured. Earlier, President Zelensky said that for the second night in a row, there'd been no advance warning from Ukraine's allies. A Ukrainian man is due to stand trial in Germany on charges of organising the operation that blew up the Nord Stream gas pipelines. The explosions cut off Western Europe's largest source of Russian natural gas. Serhii Kiy and Ukraine have both denied any involvement. Jessica Parker reports from Hamburg.
4: Images of gas gushing to the surface of the Baltic Sea 4 years ago prompted the world to ask, who could have blown up parts of these major pipelines that run from Russia to Germany? A Ukrainian man, named under German privacy rules as Serhii Kiy, is scheduled to go on trial here in Hamburg. Prosecutors say that in 2022, he'd been an officer in the Ukrainian army. He's suspected of leading a team to lay explosives using a rented yacht. Allegedly, this was on behalf of Ukrainian state agencies to prevent Russia from using revenues to fund its full-scale invasion.
2: The FBI says a Saudi national employed by the artificial intelligence firm OpenAI has been arrested and charged for installing a secret recording device in one of the company's offices. Abdulrahman Al-Fazan, who's 35, worked as an engineer for the company behind ChatGPT since July last year. BBC News. Two top leaders of India's cockroach junta party have been jailed for 5 days on allegations of trespassing. The party's founder, Abhijit Dipkar, said the pair had been arrested for raising the Indian flag at a well-known protest site in Delhi. The youth-led movement has been among groups calling for the resignation of India's Electoral Commission chief following a controversial revision of the voters' register. Colombia's peace tribunal has indicted 10 former members of the FARC guerrilla group for alleged war crimes and crimes against humanity targeting indigenous communities during the five-decade civil conflict. Three of the accused are former commanders of the FARC, which signed a peace deal with the government. Warren Bull reports.
5: More than 450,000 people are estimated to have been killed in Colombia's civil conflict. The Special Jurisdiction for Peace was created in 2016 as part of the agreement between the FARC and the Colombian government to try to give victims justice. It's now brought charges relating to atrocities committed against five indigenous communities in the south and far east of Colombia. They include extermination, forced disappearance, and torture.
2: Opposition lawmakers and education specialists in Peru have criticised a government proposal to ban short skirts and makeup for girls in schools and long hair for boys. On Monday, the Conservative president Keiko Fujimori said the plans were part of efforts to end bullying and sexual harassment in the classroom. And researchers in Britain have discovered a new species of dinosaur after a fossil from southern England was re-examined for the first time in more than a century. A PhD student was investigating the skulls of dinosaurs when he was handed one, which he later realised was unique. The 5-metre-long predator, believed to have been an agile and very fierce dinosaur, has been named Invicta Bellatrix Amberina, or Unconquered Female Warrior. BBC News.
0: Many thanks for those news updates. Hello and welcome to Newsday on the BBC World Service. We are live in London with James Copnell and here in Nairobi with me, Anne Soy.
1: Coming up, we've got updates for you on Russian attacks in Bulgaria or off Bulgaria's shores. We hear about the Pope's health and speak to a mathematician, world-leading mathematician, who says artificial intelligence is annihilating his field of research. And would you hire a companion if you were feeling lonely and your loved ones were far away? We'll hear about what is being called the loneliness economy in China.
0: We'd love to hear your comments on that. And you can send us a text or a WhatsApp message on our usual number, which is +44 77 86 20 50 85.
1: For a second night in a row, Ukraine says it received no advance warning before Russian missiles hit the capital, Kyiv. That, then, is a row over intelligence sharing with Western countries. Well, President Zelensky said that one person had been killed in strikes overnight into Wednesday morning. Our correspondent Dan Johnson in Kyiv explained what he saw as the strikes came in last night.
6: I was stood in this spot last night when I counted five missile strikes on the edge of this city before any warning was given. The sirens only sounded after the missiles hit, and that has happened again tonight. Throughout the day, there's been confusion, there's been to and fro, with some sources suggesting that US intelligence had been cut, meaning that Ukraine was unable to detect incoming threats and to give those warnings to its people to enable them to take shelter when Russian missiles are incoming. Earlier today, Donald Trump said that had not happened, that the US was still helping Ukraine, but it has happened again tonight. There are more buildings burning on the edge of this city because of incoming Russian ballistic missiles that Ukraine has been unable to warn its people about and unable to defend itself against.
1: A little earlier on Newsday, we spoke to Marko Mikkelson, Estonian MP and chairman of the Foreign Affairs Committee of the Estonian Parliament, who also said that the US government had confirmed intelligence is being shared.
7: Yesterday, when I participated in Warsaw Security Forum, Senator Wicker, also General Kellogg, they all confirmed from their sources from Washington that actually U.S. still delivering messages or information, intelligence information to Ukrainians. There were kind of rumors that Russia started to use different kind of launchers like S-400 air defense systems, which apparently are more difficult to detect.
1: But a week of increasingly frustrated exchanges between Kyiv and Washington has demonstrated some of the strain on the Western military alliance NATO over Russia's invasion of Ukraine. And there is growing alarm about it spilling into neighbouring states too, after a dramatic increase in air and sea incidents in the Western Black Sea. On Tuesday, suspected Russian drone attacks off Bulgaria's Black Sea coast struck two merchant ships, leaving 11 crew members missing. They are the latest in a series of attacks on ships, targeting in total five vessels close to Bulgaria's territorial waters. So let's go to Sofia, speak to Andrei Gurov, a former caretaker Prime Minister of Bulgaria and a candidate in the upcoming presidential election. Welcome to the programme. What do you make, then, of these developments off the coast of Bulgaria?
8: Well, hello, James. It's good to be with you. What we have seen in the recent days is that four civilian ships were struck and two sunk, and we have sailors which were lost at sea. So earlier, this happened about 70 miles off our coast, but yesterday it was only 15 miles, which is practically right next to our territorial waters. And what needs to be clear to the public is that the Black Sea trade routes, they carry grain, they carry energy and other goods to the world. So this is not only a problem of Bulgaria, but it's a security problem for Europe as well.
1: And you are convinced completely that this is Russia's doing?
8: Well, of course, we need a full investigation, but let's not be naive. Russia's war against Ukraine has turned the Black Sea region into a major security risk. And we have seen a rising number of hybrid attacks in Europe. In Bulgaria, we have seen explosions at arms depots. We have seen drones falling on our territory, and we still don't have any answers to these recent cases. Of course, it would be a mistake to wait for another attack before we take any measures. That's exactly what happened last week.
1: So what then would be, to your mind, appropriate measures in response to all this?
8: Well, we have discussed, of course, publicly, but we need to invoke Article 4 of the NATO treaty and start direct consultations with our neighbors and NATO allies. We have seen a lot of warnings in the last weeks, but there has been only hesitation, mixed messages, and no real urgency on the side of the government. So on our side, we need coordination with Greece, Romania, Turkey, and I know from experience how that works, because in the spring, when we had the escalation in Iran and Iranian missiles were threatening Bulgarian territory, we discussed this with Greece, and the defense minister, Dendias, and what Greece did at that point was they relocated a whole Patriot battery and a couple of F-16 fighter jets so that we could secure the Bulgarian territory.
1: Okay. Just to be clear, for those not intimately acquainted with the NATO treaty, Article 4 means member states will consult together when they believe their security is threatened.
8: It doesn't, exactly.
1: Doesn't
8: We're not
1: implicate
8: talking about
1: automatically military action.
8: Exactly. We are not talking escalation here. We are talking just consultations with our allies. This has been invoked by Bulgaria and other member states in 22 and more recently in Poland when there were drones in the airspace of Poland.
1: One of the things Russia has been saying is that it has been attacking vessels delivering military cargoes to Ukraine. Is that part of the problem? Is Bulgaria then helping the Ukrainian war effort and therefore seen as by Moscow as a threat?
8: As we said, these are civilian ships which were hit, and Bulgaria is not involved in any of those incidents. But, of course, the whole situation in the Black Sea region has been the threats there have escalated. So any activity of Russia in that region needs to be thoroughly investigated.
1: Andrei Gyurov, thank you very much indeed, former caretaker Prime Minister of Bulgaria.
0: Thirteen minutes past the hour, time for some sports news with Isaac Flennan.
9: Yeah, Africa will host Formula One races again. Rwanda will host races for 10 years from 2030, for the first time the continent has had races there since 1993. The track will be built 25 miles south of the capital, Kigali. Here is the F1 president, Stefano Domenicali.
10: It's something that will be the legacy of all of us, to be able to, you know, to be here in this moment of, I would say, very special. We needed this moment.
9: Yeah, we're going to have plenty on that story a little bit later on. Let me give you some Champions League updates. Manchester United defender Lisandro Martinez has called out the club's hierarchy for not investing in the squad more in the summer after they were beaten 2-0 away at Atletico Madrid. Martinez said he expected more of the club's technical director, Jason Wilcox. It's a fifth United match without a win. Elsewhere, some big shocks. Norwegian champions Viking drew 3-3 with Bayern Munich. Huge result for them. And Belgium side Club Brugge went away to Italy and beat Inter 4-3 in a cracker. More sport for me a little bit later on.
0: Isaac, many thanks. Now, China has seen its exports grow quite substantially for the month of September, according to new data released today. And Achana Shukla has been keeping an eye on that from our business desk in Singapore. Achana, give us the details. What's driving the export boom?
11: Well, it's largely driven by AI-related technology exports and, you know, with more and more data centers coming up, there's demand for more chips, but also of the other electronics that go into these big, large servers in the data centers. And a lot of that comes from China. So whether you talk of chips, you talk of the computing power, electricity infrastructure, or something like integrated circuits, which are really the brains inside the data centers, but also in your smartphones and electric vehicles, many of that has been coming from China. And that's really the main driver of the 36% increase in exports for the month of September. Also, electric vehicles, you know, EV cars from China have also gone up quite substantially, something which, you know, countries in the European Union and the US are all not very happy with. But they are certainly, you know, with the good price points that they offer and the discounts they offer, they have really been selling quite a lot. And, you know, Chinese factories have been exporting them quite a bit. And that really is driving the export growth.
0: What does it say about the state of China's economy?
11: Well, and you know, it really clearly shows that China is actually relying on foreign consumers to pay and for economic growth, because its own people, domestic consumption is not that good. People are not spending, you know, in China. And really, it's the export factories that are driving the growth. If we look at the import data, the imports actually have also gone down for things that consumers in China, the Chinese consumers, use. But imports have only gone up for raw materials for export factories. So that really is something. The other aspect is, you know, they're because they are exporting more than they are importing, their trade surplus is going to a record $1 trillion this year, and that will be a major worry when they talk to their trading partners like the US and Europe.
0: Achana, many thanks for the updates.
1: Now, last week, OpenAI published more than 700 mathematical manuscripts, in essence, answers to problems that some of the world's smartest people have been working to solve for years or even decades. In the days that followed, Professor Hugo Dumil-Copin, a winner of the Fields Medal, the highest prize in mathematics, spoke to colleagues at the French Mathematical Society, confiding, "On Tuesday night I cried and it woke up my daughter," explaining that AI companies have annihilated his field of research. It reveals perhaps a complex human reaction to a technology which could signal advances in many fields while questioning the role and purpose of humans. We can speak now to Professor Hugo Dumil-Copin. Welcome to the programme. I would love to think that those tears were tears of joy, but I suspect they weren't.
12: Hello, yeah. Yeah, it was very emotional moment for many reasons, but one of the reasons is that it was kind of a shock, right? I mean, there was an automatization, what took years was now taking a few hours on a computer. So these were very complex feelings to embody at this time. So the day after, we were back on work, but it's true that this was a shocking moment and a defining moment for mathematics.
1: That's very interesting, that idea, it's a defining moment for mathematics, because presumably that is something you've spent decades, many, many years engrossed in, that maths is a career, but perhaps also a passion for you.
12: Yes, yes, for many mathematicians, probably all of them, math is a passion. You know, there is a human endeavor of discovering new mathematics. So today, in some sense, this changed. Now, the machine is discovering this mathematics, maybe helped by human, but what is going to be our, let's say, profession in the future is going to be slightly different from what it was before.
1: Before we get into that and the changes, are you confident that AI got all those problems it believed it solved right? Can we know that at this point?
12: At this point, it's way too early. You have to imagine that, for instance, just for the papers that are very close to what I was doing, it's thousands of pages of proofs, and you don't read a proof as fast as you read a book, a novel or something like that. It will take years to be absolutely certain about all the details. But we will get there. The human will get there. There will be actually, it's going to be very interesting collaborations, creativity to try to understand that. But it takes time.
1: Why is it possible for AI to do things that humans have struggled to do?
12: I think mostly at this stage, AI is able to build on what mathematicians developed in the last decades. And in certain aspect of its reasoning, it's much faster than us. In my field, for instance, it was able to use mathematics that is very computational, like where you need to compute many things, you have many formulas, and it does it better than human because it does it sometimes in an automatized fashion. So it brings things that we are not the best at, and there is kind of a complementary vision to that, that we also brought to AI things that it needed to be able to be good at mathematics.
1: And that part of it, the human dimension, does that imply that there will be things AI will never be able to solve, that it will almost always need a human dimension, for some things at least?
12: It is way too early to say, but one thing that is for sure and why I'm very optimistic still on the situation is that, you see, you have the world of what AI can solve. It's kind of artificial math, if you want now. And before it was much smaller than what mathematicians could prove. Now it's going to become much bigger. But the very important thing is what mathematicians can understand. You know, all these papers, they are up there, but somebody in the street cannot just open its laptop and start reading these things, understanding them. You need, in some sense, a human messenger that is going to be understanding that and be able to turn it into something that many more mathematicians or maybe scientists or maybe in a few years, who knows, people in the street will be able to understand. So what AI can understand on its own is not really the question. Is how do we use AI to get a better human understanding of the math world?
1: So does the mathematician, the scientist, then end up becoming that messenger, a sort of very highly qualified journalist, if you will, interpreting what AI is teaching us?
12: I don't know. This is an analogy that I should think more about, but there is something of that. It's going to be somebody passing the knowledge to others a little bit like, you see, before, like expert mathematicians, they were discovering on their own the new math. And then they were transmitting to, say, math teachers, then that were transmitting to kids. Now it's like there is a new player in the game who are maybe alone, maybe with the help of mathematicians, but is going to discover the new math. This is AI. And then we have to understand it, to digest it, to kind of transform it into something that is eatable for other human to comprehend. Because remember, one thing is very important. It doesn't make any sense to know how to make a computation if you don't know when you should do it. You see, mathematics is an ability that you want to be able to use. And this, we are human. We want to use it as human. So we need human to explain to us how to do.
1: What about beyond that, the pure joy, sense of achievement from solving something? Will that disappear for a mathematician?
12: I think it's just going to change. It's you know, I went into math because I love to understand like math courses. And you know, these were not new. Like, I mean, I was not creating new math by doing that. So I think it's going to be just the same for professional mathematicians now. We have to find joy in rediscovering, if you want, or in understanding the proofs that were produced, again, maybe with a little bit of help of human, but a lot of help from AI. And this is fine. I mean, I actually always enjoyed reproving things. I always enjoyed finding the gem, you know, in the middle of a proof, the idea that make it click.
1: Yeah.
12: This type of things, it's still there, right? On contrary, we have more things to work with. So in some sense, they need even more energy and mathematician than before.
1: Hugo Dominique Copin, thank you very much indeed.
0: Now, in China's bulging cities, despite the huge crowds, or maybe because of them, residents can feel very isolated and depressed. It's made worse because loved ones often live far away chasing employment. Now, a new industry being dubbed the loneliness economy has emerged, with people hiring themselves out as companions who can help solve problems or just be there to listen. Our China correspondent Stephen McDonald reports from Beijing.
13: Riding on Beijing's underground train network is the place you really get a sense of how heaving this city is. As crowds pile on and off trains, up escalators, through walking tunnels. Yet for some, this travel experience is not one of community, but isolation. This is one of 18 cities in China with more than 10 million residents. There are people everywhere, and yet, in these mega centres of modern life, you can still feel lost and alone. In fact, so many people feel this way that a new loneliness industry has sprung up here to serve their needs.
14: Young lives on the outskirts of Beijing. Her kids and grandkids are also in the city, but they're all busy with their own lives.
15: Loneliness is my biggest difficulty. When I want a conversation, I talk to the TV. My eyes are getting worse. I felt hopeless. I said to my son that I'd rather die, and even asked him about euthanasia.
14: Yet now the 91-year-old says her life has turned around because of the support she's getting from a new service. On the day we met Young, she had a visit from Ying Wei. He set up a company which not only delivers meals daily to elderly people in his area, but can also pick up medicine for clients or fix something in the house, and importantly, will sit down for a chat.
16: The elderly treat us like their children, and we treat them like our own parents. We are trying to really understand their needs. Often they don't realize there are solutions available for many of their problems.
15: I can't lose Ying Wei and his team. They've got a good heart.
14: This company is part of a wave of services which are appearing in China, designed to help the lonely. Securities company Sinolink valued this new sector last year at around $7.4 billion, and the nature of modern society seems to be driving it ever more. In China, family members often live apart as loved ones chase employment. This can make something seemingly mundane a source of panic and depression, like dealing with hospital bureaucracy in a new city. 23-year-old Liu Yanyan is available to pick up test results, give advice on booking a specialist, and will accompany her often young clients on a doctor visit.
15: People have no one to talk to after work. If they go to the hospital,

0: to strike a conversation with a stranger in public transport. How is it in the UK?
1: I think probably there is a sense of increasing loneliness, maybe particularly among older people, but I don't think we're at the stage where people are paying to have a companion in the way we heard in Stephen McDonald's report there. More to come, here on Newsday.
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0: Hello and welcome to Newsday on the BBC World Service with Anne Soy in Nairobi and James Cotton in London.
1: A former gang leader has been sentenced to 40 years in prison for his role in the murder of hip-hop legend Tupac Shakur.
0: Hungary moves to roll back restrictions on LGBT rights in a major parliamentary vote.
1: And Formula One is heading back to Africa after more than three decades, with Rwanda set to host the Grand Prix. That and more coming up after this news.
2: BBC News with Roisin Hasty. Power outages have been reported across Kyiv following Russian airstrikes on energy facilities in a residential building in the Ukrainian capital. The mayor, Vitaly Klitschko, said two people were killed in the attack. Earlier, President Zelensky said that for the second night in a row, there'd been no advance warning from Ukraine's allies before a Russian ballistic missile attack. Messages wishing Pope Leo a swift recovery have been pouring in from world leaders after he underwent surgery to treat lung cancer. Australia's Prime Minister Anthony Albanese and the UN Secretary General Antonio Guterres have said their thoughts were with the Pope. A Ukrainian man is due to stand trial in Germany later on Wednesday after being accused of organising the operation that blew up the Nord Stream gas pipelines in 2022. Saudi Arabia says four people have been wounded by debris from two Houthi missiles that are intercepted over the capital, Riyadh. The Saudi Civil Defense Agency said 15 homes were damaged. Official data shows that exports from China have increased by 36% year on year. The BBC's business correspondent says the boom has mainly been driven by the high demand for technical components needed for AI data centers. Colombia's Peace Tribunal has indicted 10 former members of the FARC guerrilla group for alleged war crimes targeting indigenous communities. One incident cited was in Caquetá in 1997, when Marxist rebels allegedly killed seven people they accused of collaborating with their opponents. And researchers in Britain have discovered a new species of dinosaur after a fossil from southern England was re-examined for the first time in more than a century. A PhD student was investigating the skulls of dinosaurs when he was handed one, which he later realised was unique. The 5-metre-long tiger-like predator had very long arms and large claws.
1: Many thanks for that summary. Hello and welcome to Newsday on the BBC World Service. We're coming to you live from Nairobi with me, Anne Soy, and from London with James Cotton.
0: Over this next half hour, we're going to hear about the sentencing of the man convicted of directing the killing of the rapper Tupac Shakur three decades ago. Get an update about the Pope's health as well.
1: Also, Formula One returns to Africa after more than 30 years. Your comments on that or on any other story that you hear on the programme, welcome. You can send us a text or a WhatsApp message on our usual number, which is +44 77 86 20 50 85.
0: Starting in the US, a former gang leader, Dwayne Keefe Davis, has been sentenced to 40 years in jail for his part in the murder of rap superstar Tupac Shakur three decades ago. Davis was found guilty on one count of murder with a deadly weapon in relation to the drive-by shooting which took Tupac's life in Las Vegas on the 7th of September.

0: 1996. Now, prosecutors successfully argued that although not in possession of the gun which killed the rap star that night, Davis was the ringleader of the group that ordered the murder. In his memoir, in fact, Davis admitted that he provided the weapon used in the crime to his nephew, Orlando Anderson. Now, Anderson died at the age of 23 in 1998 in another unrelated drive-by shooting, and so was never prosecuted over Tupac Shakur's murder. Now, this is the moment that the judge in Nevada sentenced Duane Davis to 40 years for Tupac's murder.
1: You don't get to take a man from his family. You don't get to take his very life, his whole future from him, and just walk away from it. Especially when that man is Tupac Shakur. The world never forgot about him and his death, and neither did Las Vegas. It took us 30 years, but at this time, you are going to face justice for what you did on September 7th, 1996.
0: Well, Kathy Scott is a journalist who covered the murder of Tupac 30 years ago and went on to write the book, The Killing of Tupac Shakur, one of the first to be released about the murder. I spoke to Kathy earlier on the line to California.
2: I think one thing I believe is he didn't know that murder did not have a statute of limitations. I think he thought enough time had gone by and he was bragging like crazy. You know, he had the gun handed to somebody in the back seat, he said in the book. Of course, that was his nephew, Orlando Anderson. So he admitted to buying the gun and handing it to him. So that makes him an accessory to murder as far as Nevada law goes.
0: And not just a book, he was talking about in interviews, very, very public about all this.
2: Very, very public. It was almost like he was bragging, and it was really something to behold. And he was interviewed by the police in 2023. Well, the interesting is about 11 years before 2023, he moved to Nevada. You know, so he made it easy for the cops to get him. They didn't have to extradite him to Nevada from California because that's quite a process. You know, they had people on the street. They were watching him for a long time. And then they got him walking down the street. That's how confident he was on his own street taking a walk. I really think he thought he was past it.
0: Why did it take so long to get justice for Tupac Shakur?
2: Well, I was told when you know, I reported on it, I was at the scene of the crime. I was there at the hospital when he died. I was very on the story as a reporter for the Las Vegas Sun. And I was told by the cops that a big trial with gang members and all those people coming into town would be bad for tourism. That was when they were really pushing. They were advertising like crazy, trying to get more people to go to Vegas. That was shocking to me, that a big trial like that would be bad for tourism. So they basically said, well, we couldn't get anybody. We couldn't prove it. I mean, it was really unbelievable. And I think it, and that's the reason I wrote the book, is because it was so easy to solve. And they basically wanted it to go away.
0: What made the story so big? Was it Tupac's fame? Was it the fact that there wasn't an immediate solution to the case?
2: Well, you know, if you break it down and you look at, you know, who was involved and whatnot, you know, the whole thing, you know, Biggie Smalls, and it was planned by him and you know, and Suge, you know, all these conspiracy theories came up because Metro Police Department, they were not solving it. And that helped make it bigger. But I think because Tupac was bigger than life, he was so popular. I was an MTV watcher at the time. I wasn't a big Tupac fan, but I loved his song, Dear Mama. And I think it just took off because rap at the time was huge and taking off, and it made it really more popular. You have a star as big as that, and then, you know, you have a Vegas of all places, which is very publicly. And I think all of those things amounted to the story just taking off. Everybody and their brother was covering it, and Metro Police made it bigger because it was okay, you know, what's going on? And so everybody was covering the story even more so. I don't think it would have been as big if there hadn't been such a mystery around not solving it. Yeah. And that's why 30 years later, it's even bigger now, I think.
0: And throughout the trial, Tupac Shakur's family were present. What were they saying?
2: They left the room for, well, the autopsy phone of mine was one of them, became evidence because of a gunshot wound that showed in it. And they left the room several times. I mean, they're very stoic. And I think that they were there to represent their family, represented Fannie Shakur. I mean, I wished, you know, she could have been there, his mother, to see it. You know, finally, justice for her son, because that's what she wanted. She died, you know, I forget how many years after Tupac, but she died of cancer. But that was her thing, you know. Fannie Shakur wanted to see justice, but she also wanted to keep his name out there and keep his essence and his music and who he was. That was what she was all about. And she was such a promoter of him after he died. And I just wish she could have been there to see, you know, justice take place and finally somebody be held accountable for her son's murder.
0: Kathy Scott, journalist and author of The Killing of Tupac Shakur.
3: 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Time now for some sports news with Isaac Fennin.
4: Yeah, we're going to start with football. Manchester United were beaten 2-0 away at Atletico Madrid, but all the talk is around some sensational comments from defender Lisandro Martinez, who criticised the board for not investing enough money into the squad in the summer. The Argentine said, "Last season, we had a fantastic season and we expect more from the top to bring more players to compete because many teams brought more, many players." He admitted that the players there needed to do more, and when he was asked about manager Michael Carrick's position, he did back him, saying, "You can't keep changing the manager. What about other areas? I can't say more." He had said more about the technical director. He said that he expected more from Jason Wilcox. Let's see what Michael Carrick had to say about those comments.
5: "I think it's a little bit on the emotions of the game as well, of coming here and being disappointed not to, to get something from the game, and straight after a game for me is not the time to talk about that interview because I've not seen it, so I can't really comment on that. But I think it's important for us to move forward quickly, really. I think there's a big game on Sunday and it's really important that we move forward and we stay focused on that. There's disappointment within the group. I'm bitterly disappointed in certain things, and the boys are as well as a group of players."
4: Yeah, Formula One has announced it is set to return to Africa for the first time since 1993, following the signing of a new 10-year deal with Rwanda to host the African Grand Prix. The news has been met with excitement across the continent, which hosts over 100 million Formula One fans, and in sub-Saharan Africa, almost 60% of the fans are under the age of 35, according to Formula One. Speaking yesterday, Rwanda's President Paul Kagame said, "For more than three decades, the world's premier motorsport championship has raced without this continent. Well, that is about to change." And for more on this, we can speak to Kriya Gangia, South African presenter and host of F1 Extra Africa Trackside on Super Sport. Welcome to the program, Kriya. I suppose from 2030, you will literally be at trackside at an African race. You must be incredibly excited.
6: I definitely cannot wait. I think it's going to be one of the most exciting things that are coming to the world of Formula One.
4: This news has been talked about for a number of years. I know South Africa have wanted to host the race. Morocco have wanted to host the race. I imagine as a South African, maybe there's a little bit of a disappointment there.
6: Definitely. Also growing up there and watching the Formula One races at Kyalami has always been a special experience for me. So when Rwanda did the news and announced it, I was a little bit disappointed that we're not going to be seeing it at Kyalami. However, I don't think that this is the end of the road for South Africa. I think maybe a little bit further down the line, we could be seeing two races in Africa.
4: Yeah, I mean, Formula One, former world champion Lewis Hamilton, he's been campaigning for a race in Africa for a number number of years. Just talk to me about how you see this race happening and how the drivers are going to adapt to racing on the continent for the first time.
6: Yeah, Lewis has definitely been speaking about it extensively. And even with us coming into Formula One and broadcasting for the first time in African history at Formula One races, you can see the excitement is already there. There's kind of a growth and a development and kind of a presence that we obviously haven't had before. And the drivers are starting to take notice as well. Charles Leclerc actually had a conversation with a journalist a couple of races ago. And the question was, where would you like to race? And he also said Africa. So you can really see that the kind of African culture is creeping into the paddock, and the drivers are definitely excited about the prospect of coming to Africa for a race.
4: They say that they've got around about 100 million Formula One fans in Africa at the moment, and a number of them actually are women. But as a sport, there are barriers for entry. Do you think that having a race on the continent will kind of bring those barriers down a little?
6: Definitely. I think in the world that we live in at the moment, the more you see something and the more that it's present in your world, the more you take interest in it. And the fact that, you know, we are going to be seeing drivers, the spectacle, the whole show around Formula One coming to Africa, I think it's definitely going to increase it. And I've actually recently started racing myself. And being in paddocks in South Africa, and, you know, you're seeing the amount of women that are making it into the sport and are actually doing really well. A lot of the girls are giving the guys a proper run for their money on the tracks in South Africa.
4: And the Rwandan president says that this is an opportunity to drive the growth in Rwanda and potentially give Rwandans an opportunity to get into motorsport. I suppose this opens up opportunities for Africans to maybe, you know, take career paths into motor racing and motorsport.
6: I think it opens up not only motorsport, but the whole landscape within Rwanda. For example, I'm here in Singapore at the moment, which is where all the noise is coming from. I came for the Singapore Grand Prix and we stayed an extra week. So not only are we here for the sport, but we're here for, you know, enjoying the whole country, enjoying the experience. And Rwanda's got so much to offer. Even though they have a country that's gone through quite a bit of turmoil in their past, I've been to Rwanda myself personally, and it's got to be one of the best African countries I've ever visited. From seeing the gorillas to experiencing Kigali, it just really has a lot to offer.
4: And how does this race, you know, become a truly African race? You know, I know a number of the other races in different parts of the world have things that are synonymous to that part of the world. What do you think they can do to make sure that this race is an African race?
6: Well, I'll definitely say that Africans know how to bring their flair into anything that we do. So you'll definitely hear the sounds, smell the smells, experience the tastes. There'll definitely be some of that. But one thing that really stood out to me when they announced the layout of the track is Rwanda is known as the land of 1,000 hills. And you can really experience it when you go into the country, from going and hiking up a volcano to hiking to see the gorillas in the mountains. It really is very hilly. And the fact that they're doing almost close to 200 meters in elevation across the track is really going to bring that spectacular element to it. It really gives something different, something new, and a challenge for the drivers as well.
4: Yeah, it's going to be really, really exciting to see what that race looks like. The pictures look absolutely beautiful. Kriya, really, really great chatting to you. That is Kriya Gangia, South African presenter and host of the F1 Extra Africa Trackside on Supersport.
0: Thank you very much indeed. This is Newsday on the BBC World Service, live in Nairobi in London with Anne and James. Let me give you some of our main headlines. Power outages have been reported across Kyiv following Russian airstrikes that also killed two people in the Ukrainian capital. Exports from China have increased substantially in the last year due to demand for components for AI data centres and Chinese electric cars. And archaeologists say they've discovered the world's oldest shipwreck off the coast of southern Turkey.
3: Now let's go to Rome, and the Vatican has announced that Pope Leo has lung cancer and he underwent a successful surgery. Let's now speak to our correspondent in Rome, Sarah Rainsford. Sarah, so what has the Vatican said about the Pope's condition?
7: No, this was quite a statement that the Vatican came out with last night after the Pope had been taken into the Gemelli Hospital here in Rome for surgery. They said that the operation had gone well, it was successful as they described it, but they confirmed that during that procedure doctors had tested the lump that they removed, the growth that they removed from the Pope's right lung, and they confirmed that it was cancerous. So that lump has been removed. The surgery also removed a whole section of the Pope's right lung, one of the lobes, one section of that lung. Now, we were told that that was done to ensure that nothing nasty, if you like, was left behind. So it's to ensure the best possible outcome for the Pope. And of course, what we're waiting for now is the result of further tests to see whether or not the cancer may have spread. Now, we're told at the moment there's no indication of that, but obviously there are certain key tests that have been done that we're still waiting to hear about, and then beyond that to know whether or not the Pope needs to have any kind of further treatment. At the moment we're being told what the Vatican has said all along, which is that the Pope's schedule has been cleared for a week for the moment, and he will be in hospital for several days recovering from the surgery itself. Now, that is, they have said, as I said, it was a success. They said that the Pope himself was awake as normal after the operation. He was back in his room and he was talking to colleagues. I think, though, this is worrying news, of course, for Catholics here and right around the world. And this morning, as I'm talking to you from St. Peter's Square, just looking across to the stunning church, which is bathed right now in this very beautiful kind of golden orange light, there is a crowd beginning to gather for Mass, an important Mass this morning, which the Pope was supposed to be presiding over. He was supposed to say Mass here for a big crowd of Catholics. That won't happen, of course. He's going to be substituted by one of the senior cardinals. And the question I suppose many Catholics will have is, you know, for how long that will be the case and when the Pope will be able to resume his duties as usual.
3: Well, before the surgery, he did say that he's very keen to carry on with his travels next month.
7: Yeah, I think that's interesting. He did mention this trip that he has coming up to Latin America, particularly to Peru, which is the country where he was a missionary for many, many years, and then a bishop long before he became Pope, of course. And that's always been a trip that's extremely important to him. He's been looking forward to it. The plaque in the Vatican, in a briefing we had late last night, asking if the thought was that that trip would go ahead, and frankly I think it's just too early to say. It's a big trip and this has been a pretty significant intervention operation for the Pope. So he certainly, we were told by one of the cardinals yesterday, the reason he wanted to push ahead with this operation partly so quickly was that he hoped he could recover in time to make it on that trip. I think he'll do everything he possibly can, but obviously that will depend on the results that he gets back in the next day or so from his doctors.
3: And popes are usually, you know, quite well advanced in age, and it's not unusual for them to have health issues. But this pope announced, you know, what he was going through and that he was going into surgery himself. Is that different to how it's been handled before?
7: Yeah, a little bit. I mean, if you remember when Pope Francis was sick in the last months of his life, as we then found out, he was quite open. The Vatican was quite open about his health. But I think that moment of this Pope, Leo XIV, standing on the balcony here in St. Peter's Square and announcing to the crowd gathered below that he was going to have this operation, I think that was quite a moment. That's not something that I've seen before, certainly. I think the reason it's worrying, apart from the obvious, the reason it's worrying for Catholics is that when Pope Leo was elected just a year and a half ago, although he's 71, he is a relatively young pope, and he was always thought to be fit and healthy. He likes sport, he plays tennis, he goes to the gym. So I think that's why this is particularly shocking. I was speaking to a lady yesterday who'd come to pray at the hospital where the Pope was being treated, and she said, you know, we thought this one was energetic and fit and healthy, and this shows that he's vulnerable too. So she said it was awful news for her, and she was kind of struggling really to take it in.
3: Many thanks, Sarah Rainsford there in Rome.
0: This is Newsday on the BBC World Service, live in Nairobi and London. We're going to head to Hungary now, though, because the Parliament has passed a bill removing legal provisions targeting the country's LGBT community. It voted overwhelmingly to amend the 2021 so-called Child Protection Law imposed under the nationalist government of Viktor Orbán. It is the first significant reversal in this field since the pro-European conservative Peter Modzsor swept power in May. So let's head to the capital, Budapest, and speak to Tomasz Dumbos, the spokesman of Hatér, Hungary's leading LGBTQ rights association. Welcome to the programme. Tell us, if you can, about the law that was in place and the sort of impact it has had.
8: Yes, so this 2021 law banned the access of minors to any content that promotes or portrays homosexuality, transgender identities, or sex change. This provision was added to a number of laws back in 2021, including the so-called the Child Protection Law, the Media Law, the Commercial Advertisement Law, the Family Protection Law, and the Public Education Law. Now, the bill that was adopted yesterday by the parliament removes all these provisions from these laws. It actually doesn't fully remove in the sense of there will still be protections against harmful content, but it will no longer target the LGBTQI community. So any references to homosexuality or transgender identity has been removed.
0: Why do you think the parliament took that step then?
8: Well, I think we've been fighting for the removal of this law. It was actually not very popular in Hungary, so 58% of Hungarians were asking the government to remove it. There was a representative poll conducted in May, and 58% of people said this law should go. But of course, we should also take into consideration that in April, just a few days after the elections, the Court of Justice of the European Union declared this law to be against EU law, not just technical provisions of the Media and Audiovisual Directive and other technical legislations, but also against the Charter of Fundamental Rights and against the Treaty of the European Union, infringing on basic values, fundamental values of the European Union. So, of course, the EU was expecting Hungary to change this. This was a legal requirement to have access to European Union funding and, in general, to reset relations with the European Union. So this combined the fact that it was unpopular in Hungary and the EU was requiring to change it, I think this convinced the government to act promptly.
0: Yeah, you mentioned the funding. Shortly after the vote yesterday, the EU agreed to release over 4 billion euros of funds frozen in the last years of the Orbán government due to what Brussels called rule of law breaches. So I suppose the question is, does the new government in Hungary want to work for a better relationship, a better legal framework for the country's LGBTQ community, or does it simply want the EU's money?
8: Well, that's a good question. Unfortunately, I have not spoken to Peter Magyar, Prime Minister himself, and he's not very keen on talking on these issues. When he's asked, he gives information, but on his own or on the government on their own, they don't really proactively talk about LGBTQ issues. Even in the parliamentary debate, they did not mention that this is that they do this to, you know, protect the LGBTQI community. They just talk about how this is strengthening child protection and that they, remove a particular provision. So I would not say that the current government is all for LGBTQI or that they are very progressive on these issues. However, you know, the change of the political discourse compared to the Orbán government is very obvious. We've heard the prime minister say, for example, that he wants a country where no one is discriminated or stigmatized because of who they love. There have been discussions on changing the adoption legislation that was also adopted by Orbán and which restricts adoption by anyone who's not married. So we definitely see a change in the political discourse, and we hope that slowly other legislative changes will also be adopted that helps remove discriminatory provisions from the Hungarian law.
0: And Hungary does, in many ways, remain quite a conservative country. So what is your message to those who might be worried about this new direction?
8: I don't think conservatives should be worried about people having equal rights. Stigmatizing legislation has no place in a modern democratic state. When you say Hungary is conservative, surely there are conservative parts of the society. But actually, most recent public opinion poll, not just on this law, but for example, on same-sex marriage or same-sex adoption, shows a significant shift in Hungarian attitudes. This May poll found that 68% of Hungarians now favor same-sex marriage and same-sex adoption. So I think the public opinion has changed, and now it's time for the government to act on that.
0: Tamás Dombos from HATE, Hungary's leading LGBTQI association. Thank you very much indeed. Now, we started this half hour talking about the sentencing of a man for the killing of Tupac Shakur 3 decades ago, and we've been getting quite a few messages in on this.
3: That's right. Mohammed in Nairobi says that justice may have been delayed but for nearly 3 decades, but it wasn't denied. It's a powerful moment to finally see accountability for Tupac Shakur's murder and the long-awaited chapter of closure for his legacy.
0: And Raymond in Cabia, Sierra Leone says, justice has prevailed for Tupac. You are a great man. Thanks very much indeed for all your comments. Plenty more to come here on Newsday on the BBC World Service, live in Nairobi and London.
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11: It's 1:59. Good morning. I'm Mary Cummings Jordan. 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And the BBC runs through till 5 in the morning when it's Morning Edition with Jennifer Lynn.

0: Hello and welcome to Newsday on the BBC World Service with Anne Soy in Nairobi and James Copnell in London.
1: Power cuts have been reported across Kyiv after Russian airstrikes targeted energy facilities overnight.
0: Ukrainian officials said a high-rise block of flats was also hit by a ballistic missile, killing two people. And Ukraine's President Volodymyr Zelensky has accused his allies of not sharing intelligence on incoming attacks. We'll look at what more the Western Defence Alliance NATO can do for Ukraine.
1: Pope Leo is recovering in hospital in Rome after having surgery for lung cancer. We discuss the Pope's health and look at what challenges this poses for the Catholic Church.
0: And with Formula One racing set to return to Africa with a Rwanda Grand Prix from 2030, we'll look at the excitement being felt on the continent. That's coming up after the latest world news.
2: BBC News with Govinda Gill. Power outages have been reported across Kyiv following Russian airstrikes on energy facilities and a residential building in the Ukrainian capital. The mayor, Vitaly Klitschko, said two people were killed in the attack. 21 others are reported to have been injured. Earlier, President Zelensky said that for the second night in a row, there had been no advance warning from Ukraine's allies before a Russian ballistic missile attack. President Trump has denied suggestions that the US had stopped sharing intelligence with Kyiv. Ukrainian MP Kira Rudik said that last night Kyiv's air sirens went off after the first missile hit.
3: The intelligence that we are receiving from the United States is specifically about the launches of the ballistic missiles from Russia's territory. And this information usually allows us to start the air raid sirens first and give people those couple of minutes that can be life or death.
2: A Ukrainian man is due to stand trial in Germany on charges of organising the operation that blew up the Nord Stream gas pipelines. The explosions cut off Western Europe's largest source of Russian natural gas. The suspect and Ukraine have both denied any involvement. Jessica Parker reports from Hamburg.
4: Images of gas gushing to the surface of the Baltic Sea 4 years ago prompted the world to ask who could have blown up parts of these major pipelines. A Ukrainian man, named under German privacy rules as Serhii K, is scheduled to go on trial here in Hamburg. Prosecutors say that in 2022, he'd been an officer in the Ukrainian army. He's suspected of leading a team to lay explosives using a rented yacht. Allegedly, this was on behalf of Ukrainian state agencies to prevent Russia from using revenues to fund its full-scale invasion.
2: Official data shows exports from China have increased substantially in the last year. Exports from the world's second largest economy rose by 36% year on year, far exceeding estimates. The BBC's Archana Shukla says it's being driven by AI technology.
5: All the data centers coming in, there's huge demand for chips, electronic components, computing power and the entire electricity infrastructure. So apart from the high-end chips that we talk about, NVIDIA not being able to buy from China, there are whole set of things that go into the servers in these data centers. And a large part of that, like the integrated circuits, are coming from China. The value for that has increased almost by 100%.
2: Messages wishing Pope Leo a swift recovery have been pouring in from world leaders after he underwent surgery to treat lung cancer. Australia's Prime Minister Anthony Albanese and the UN Secretary General Antonio Guterres have said their thoughts were with the Pope. Canada's Mark Carney said he hoped the pontiff would draw strength from the prayers. World news from the BBC. The FBI says a Saudi national employed by the artificial intelligence firm OpenAI has been arrested and charged for installing a secret recording device in one of the company's offices. Investigators allege that Abdul Rahman Al-Fazan intended to capture sensitive information about what they called OpenAI's super intelligence technology. The company says there's no indication that customer data or source code was stolen. Two top leaders of India's Cockroach Junta Party have been jailed for 5 days on allegations of trespassing. The party's founder, Abhijit Dibke, said the pair had been arrested for raising the Indian flag at a well-known protest site in Delhi. The youth-led opposition movements allege that millions of names have been removed from the electoral roll to favour the ruling BJP party, which the government denies. Opposition lawmakers and education specialists in Peru have criticised a government proposal to ban short skirts and makeup for girls in schools and long hair for boys. On Monday, the Conservative president, Keiko Fujimori, said the plans were part of efforts to end bullying and sexual harassment in the classroom. But critics have described the rules as sexist and authoritarian. Archaeologists say they've discovered the world's oldest shipwreck off the coast of southern Turkey. It's believed to be up to 4,700 years old. Our science editor, Rebecca Morrell, has the details.
6: The ancient wreck was found off the coast of Kokova Island, with artefacts scattered across an underwater slope. Divers discovered three large stone anchors and more than 30 ceramic storage pots, which are called amphorae. The distinctive shape of these ceramics, the pots have two handles, a ridge around the middle and a flat bottom, have been used to date the ship to between 4,400 and 4,700 years old, which was the early Bronze Age.
2: BBC News.
1: Many thanks for those news updates. Hello and welcome to Newsday on the BBC World Service. We're live in London with James Copnell and here in Nairobi with me and Soy. Coming up this hour, the NATO Secretary General is in Estonia. We'll hear from an official from the alliance on the ongoing Russian war, as well as from an MP in Estonia. And we'll also bring you reactions to the Pope's health after he underwent surgery. And we welcome your comments on that or on anything else that you hear on the programme. Our text number is +44 77 86 20 50 85. In the last minutes, Ukraine's leader, President Zelensky, has said that 600,000 people in Ukraine have been left without power following a large overnight strike by Russian missiles. Mr. Zelensky said that Ukraine had received no advance warning from Western allies before the Russian strikes. Ukraine relies heavily on Western intelligence to detect incoming Russian attacks and help identify targets of its own, but renewed signs of strain with US President Donald Trump have cast doubt on those arrangements. Kiev's mayor said that two people were killed and some 21 were injured in the overnight attack. Our correspondent Dan Johnson is in Kiev with more.
7: A lot of suspicion and speculation here about exactly what the status of the US-Ukrainian intelligence sharing relationship is. Ukraine relies on that early warning from American systems to detect when Russian missiles have been launched, what their speed and trajectory is, and therefore where they're likely to land, so that it can sound the air raid sirens, give people a warning, and attempt to shoot down those missiles. For two consecutive nights, missiles landed on the edge of Kyiv before the sirens could be sounded. Now, Donald Trump tried to say that the relationship was still intact, that intelligence was still being shared, that the Americans were still helping the Ukrainians. There's been a suggestion it may have been some other technical problem or a weather phenomenon. This has happened before, but because of the to and fro and the bitterness over the weekend, with Donald Trump calling for Zelensky to go, Ukrainians saying Trump had been weak on Russia with the deal that he did on diesel with Vladimir Putin. There's a suspicion, and some sources saying, that the Americans may be playing games with the Ukrainians here to see how they respond.
1: So President Donald Trump denies that intelligence sharing with Ukraine has stopped. But a week of increasingly frustrated exchanges between Kyiv and Washington has demonstrated the strain on the Western military alliance NATO over the conflict. NATO Secretary General Mark Rutte is in the Estonian capital Tallinn today. Russia's hybrid warfare tactics have become an increasing threat, particularly to the transatlantic alliance's eastern flank, and NATO is looking to expand counter-drone systems and space-based surveillance to better detect, track and eliminate hostile objects. Marko Mikkelson is the chairman of the Foreign Affairs Committee of the Estonian Parliament and a politician who regularly speaks out about the dangers of Russian aggression to Europe as a whole. He gave me his reaction to the latest Russian attacks on Ukraine.
8: Definitely, this is very, very dire situation when it comes to Ukraine, the situation in Kyiv. In just a couple of hours, Russia has hit more than dozens ballistic missiles against Kyiv, and Kyiv is basically blacked out at the moment. It shows that Russia doesn't care at all about civilians, and their aim is to really cause massive destruction to infrastructure for Ukraine, to push Ukrainians to give up. But obviously they won't. It's going to be extremely difficult weeks and months in the winter.
1: And from where you sit, what's behind that failure of issuing these warnings?
8: It's very difficult to say. Actually, yesterday when I participated in Warsaw Security Forum, Senator Wicker, also General Kellogg, they all confirmed from their sources from Washington that actually U.S. still delivering messages or information, intelligence information to Ukrainians. There were kind of rumors that Russia started to use different kind of launchers like S-400 air defense systems, which apparently are more difficult to detect. But what is most important, we see that Russia is escalating, and they really would like to massively put pressure on Ukraine, but also at the same time to partners and allies of Ukraine. Are we able to help and defend the skies of Ukraine right now or not?
1: And talking of those partners and of Ukraine, and you're talking about the escalation from Russia, is it your sense that it is also increasing in form of the hybrid warfare? Just this week, we saw 11 sailors go missing after a drone attack on cargo ships off the coast of Bulgaria.
8: Yeah, absolutely, because we have to understand and keep in mind that Russia has two very much connected strategic goals. One is to destroy sovereignty of Ukraine, but also, most importantly, even to destroy security architecture of Europe, to change the status quo of security architecture in Europe. But that means basically to destroy NATO. And that is going on already for this attack, I must say, and this is not hybrid. It's covert war against the West going on for years. It started with informational warfare, and now it's more and more kinetic with all kind of terrorist and sabotage acts. And as you mentioned, also this Bulgarian incident, or attack, I must say, incident is too mild to say, they distinct our reaction. And reaction so far has been almost non-existent.
1: What more can and should NATO do?
8: It is a very, very good question, of course, and it very much depends right now on political will of NATO allies and partners. And critically, the number one question is to help Ukraine. If we are able to put together enough support to Ukraine for them to survive this winter, specifically for cities and towns of Ukraine, then Russia understands that we are not giving up in support of Ukraine. Secondly, of course, we have to defend our own national sovereignty in each domain much better we have done so far, from not allowing Russians to interfere our political lives, and also, of course, there is very important coordination of intelligence services to detect those possible threats against our critical infrastructure. But Russia, of course, definitely will escalate. But it's not only on the eastern flank of NATO, but everywhere.
0: The thoughts there of Marko Mikkelson, chairman of the Foreign Affairs Committee of the Estonian Parliament, giving some of his priorities for how NATO can better defend itself and its eastern flank. And NATO is looking to expand counter-drone systems and space-based surveillance to better detect, track and eliminate hostile objects. In fact, a €1 billion fund by the 24 NATO nations will look to expand into Poland and develop technologies to protect in a better way the alliance's eastern flank. So let's speak to the NATO Innovation Fund's Chief Adoption Officer, John Ridge. Welcome to the programme. What sort of technological developments are we talking about here?
9: Yeah, and you've touched on a couple of them already. I think the challenge is, first of all, you've got to understand what's happening. You've got to see what's happening. So we've invested in a number of space capabilities, including companies like Satellite View that do infrared imaging. And then you've got to be able to do something about it if you do detect these drones. And so companies like Titan, one of our investments is a German counter UAS or counter uncrewed air system company. So they produce the what we describe as the effectors, the things that actually allow you to destroy these drones once you found them.
0: Okay. There's an old military pearl of wisdom that people often prepare for the last war and not the one that they're about to fight. Is that quite a risk when you're thinking about developing new technologies? No one would have predicted the widespread use of drone warfare, for example, 4 or 5 years ago, and yet now it's ever-present in Ukraine.
9: I think it is a risk, but I think it's impressive to see how quickly NATO nations have responded to what they're seeing. And it was listening to your previous report on Ukraine. I think NATO nations have recognised that the way wars are being conducted has fundamentally changed. I mean, we've worked very closely with NATO's land command and been involved in a number of their exercises focused on what's called the Eastern Flank Deterrence Initiative. And they absolutely take into account the fact that the way Russia has been fighting in Ukraine is very different. And therefore, they're building a set of capabilities. And we feel we're central to that, building a set of capabilities that allows NATO to deter by being able to field countermeasures to that.
0: Why the choice of Poland?
9: So Poland, I mean, first of all, you only need to look at a map to see strategically how important Poland is. And secondly, when you look at their defence expenditure, they are, I think last year was 4.5% of GDP spent on defence, rising to somewhere in the order of 4.8% this year. So it is a major player in NATO in terms of defence. We've always had an office there as a fund, and recently we've put an adoption associate into our office there so that we can help our companies engage with the Polish system. And in time, we're really keen to find, I mean, they've got some extraordinary startups in Poland. So we're keen to find the startups that we can invest in from the fund in the future.
0: John Rich, Chief Adoption Officer for NATO's Innovation Fund. Thank you.
1: You're listening to Newsday from the BBC World Service with James Copnall in London and Anne Soy in Nairobi. Now, a reminder of one of the main headlines this hour. Power outages have been reported across Kyiv following Russian airstrikes that killed two people in the Ukrainian capital. And at 17 minutes past the hour, time now for some sports news with Isaac Fennin.
10: Yeah, morning, Anne. Rwanda will host Africa's first Formula One Grand Prix since 1993 from 2030. F1 and Rwanda president Paul Kagame announced the deal on Tuesday, which will see the African Grand Prix take place for 10 years at a brand new racetrack around about 25 miles south of the capital, Kigali. A little bit later on in the programme, we're hoping to speak to Africa's only ever F1 champion, South Africa's Jody Scheckter. Other sports news, the Champions League resumes. Pep Guardiola is expected to be at the Etihad later as Manchester City play their first home match since they were found guilty of breaking Premier League financial regulations when they take on the reigning champions Paris Saint-Germain. Manchester United defender Lisandro Martinez has called out the club's hierarchy for not investing in the squad more in the summer after they were beaten 2-0 away at Atletico Madrid. Martinez said he expected more of the club's technical director, Jason Wilcox. United have gone 5 matches without a win. More sport for me a little bit later on.
0: No, I can't leave with that. 5 matches without a win for Manchester United.
10: Yeah, it's not going very well for the red half of Manchester. It's not going well for Manchester in general, you know. Going well for Manchester City on the pitch, but maybe not off the pitch for Man United. Bad off the pitch and on the pitch.
0: Love to hear it. Isaac Fennin, thank you very much indeed. Now to much more serious matters. The Vatican has confirmed that Pope Leo XIV is recovering in a Rome hospital after undergoing successful surgery to remove a cancerous tumour from his right lung. In an unprecedented move, the 71-year-old American-born pontiff announced the operation himself during a weekly prayer. And the Holy See also revealed that the Pope's older brother is currently hospitalised in Florida battling cancer. Joining us now from Rome is Elise Ann Allen, who authored Pope Leo XIV, the biography, the very first biography written with the Pope's direct participation. Welcome to the programme. Give us a sense of what we know at this stage.
11: Well, good morning, James. It's wonderful to be with you. You know, at this stage, we honestly don't know very much. The fact that we do know as much as we do, I think, is quite remarkable, given, you know, the Vatican's, you know, usual state of transparency about papal health. I think it's significant that Leo chose to announce this himself and that he's being so forthcoming about his diagnosis. But what we know really is, you know, that there was a small, well-contained, using Leo's own words, a small, well-contained nodule in his lungs. So that is even before a tumor. So we don't know that he even had a tumor yet. The bulletin yesterday did not clarify that. So what we do know is that it's very initial. It was cancerous, the nodule that was removed, but we don't know that he still has cancer. We don't know if there's going to be any treatment that the doctors are going to order at this point, or if the surgery has resolved this issue for now. You know, when they catch it so early, oftentimes this kind of surgery is what's used to resolve the problem, and there really is no need for treatment after that. So given Pope Leo's family history, obviously his brother has cancer. I think his mother passed away from cancer. So they might order something as a precaution, some immunotherapy or something. But at this stage, we really don't know more than that. We know that he had a cancerous nodule on his lung, that the lower right lobe of the lung was removed, and we're sort of waiting for next steps from there. He is in the hospital, and you know, he's supposed to go back and resume his duties within a couple of days, I imagine, with sort of a modified schedule. But there, I think it's premature to be alarmed, but I think it's also premature to say everything is fine. Mm. You know, we really have to wait and see what the doctors say in the coming days.
0: You mentioned the very significant nature of the fact that this was so public, at least in papal terms. Why do you think that is? Why do you think the Pope will have taken that decision?
11: I believe it's because Leo has always been a very straightforward, direct, and transparent man. He's not somebody that likes to cut, you know, to be obscure. You know, he likes to be direct. And so it's part of just his personality, but I think he also understands the need for clear communication and clear facts. You know, he's somebody, communication has always been important for him. Even when he was head of the Augustinian Order, he was very involved in the Order's own communications system and apparatus, you know, and so he's somebody that prioritizes communications, but clear and accurate information. And he's lived through a few papal health crises, you know, in his own day, you know, John Paul and Benedict and Francis, and you see kind of the misinformation that floats around. And I think he wants to avoid some of that and avoid some of the speculation. He wants to be as clear as possible. Mm. And I think this is his own personal style, and it shows how connected he wants to feel to the people.
0: In the book you wrote about him, Pope Leo talks about his 1985 hospitalization for typhoid fever in Peru as a sort of profound, life-changing, almost spiritual moment. I wonder if you could sort of reflect on that and what that might possibly reveal about his state of mind and state of spirit right now.
11: This, I think what you mentioned here is very important. That was a very key moment, not only for his ministry in Peru, but in his life. I think it was a very decisive moment for him. It was his first year in Peru. He was a new missionary in Chulucanas, and he contracted typhoid fever and had to be rushed to the hospital in the middle of the night. He said that was the only time, he told me that was the only time that he'd been hospitalized until now, which is his second hospitalization. So he spoke about being, you know, recovered there in, you know, throughout the night, being on IVs, you know, getting hydrated. And he said that for him, it was really God speaking to him, saying, this is what the mission is. You understand what the needs are here now. You understand what I'm asking you, and do you accept? And so he said for him, that was a very decisive moment where he said yes, and he really accepted the mission that was being entrusted to him by the church, but also by God at that point in Peru. And so it was a very deeply and profoundly spiritual moment for him that really marked how he saw his mission. So, you know, approaching and going into this health crisis, you know, Leo is somebody, and again, we don't know how much of a crisis it is at this point, but it's certainly a scare, right? And Leo is somebody who is a profoundly spiritual man. I think he's going into this, and, you know, as as somebody who's very practical. He's a very practical and pragmatic man, so he's going to want to do the most practical thing. But he's also looking very much at the deeper spiritual meaning for him, and especially the fact that this is happening so early in his papacy. There's no way he's not trying to understand the spiritual side of this as well. And I'm sure the way that he will engage this going forward is going to show us sort of his spiritual state of mind going forward.
0: And in addition to the spiritual, or perhaps coupled to it in his eyes, he's been very active, almost as a global diplomat. We've had comments on Iran. We've had sort of run-ins with the Trump White House and so on. He clearly has an agenda as a pope. How vulnerable does this illness leave that agenda, do you think?
11: I think almost this illness, you know, illness is a funny thing, right? Illness can make whatever you're saying, it can make you seem weak, or it can make whatever you're saying all the more pronounced, right? So we have to see also how the world reacts to this and how they're handling Pope Leo's diagnosis. And, you know, I think in terms of what he wants to do, this doesn't change. I think Pope Leo is only going to be more firm in the message that he wants to deliver. And you know, he has said to me, and he's also said in comments to the press since, you know, that he really has no interest in doing politics as such, but he really sees politics from the perspective of the papacy as trying to insert the gospel message into the important discussions of today. And for him, that is always a gospel message of peace. You know, and safeguarding the dignity of the human being. So I think for him, that's not going to change. I think he's going to continue as he always has. You know, he's very consistent. He's going to be consistent going forward and delivering that message, and perhaps with more determination now, because these things really have a way of making life very real. So I think we're going to see a more determined pope after this.
0: Eliza and Alan, thank you very much indeed.
1: Let's get some business news now. And China has seen its exports grow quite substantially for the month of September, according to new data released today. Achana Shukla on our business desk in Singapore has been looking into this. Achana, what's driving the export growth?
5: Well, and it's mostly the world's artificial intelligence build out. So with more and more data centers coming up, China, you know, is supplying a large amount of the electronic infrastructure that goes into it. Not just the high end chips that we are talking about, but even the other electronics in the server rooms that are needed. But largely integrated circuits, which are kind of brain for these data centers, as well as even electronic vehicles and smartphones, that exports really drove, up the exports. Then there are the EV and hybrid exports from China that have sharply also gone up substantially. One nuance that the chip, the amount of chips exported has been barely rose, but it's the value in price in dollar terms that has really taken up the export value quite up for China.
1: And those exports of the EV vehicles have come under scrutiny by many countries. How does this new data impact, or what does it say about China's relations with trading partners like the US and Europe?
5: Well, it certainly will raise eyebrows because, you know, the trade surplus that China has, China exports far more than what it imports from these countries, whether you talk of the US or the EU, and especially for electric vehicles and hybrid cars. That has been, a point of contention. We saw that China just recently got into a deal with the European Union to say that they will limit exports of hybrid cars, although that will happen sometime around December and post-December. So a lot of factories from China would want to push out as many hybrid cars and EVs out. With the United States, they've tried to get some sort of a truce, get their tariff, deal extended. But, you know, China is now getting to reach about $1 trillion in their surplus for this year. And that certainly will raise eyebrows, from countries like U.S.

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0: Hello, welcome to Newsday on the BBC World Service with James Copnall in London and Anne Soy in Nairobi.
1: Coming up, a trial opens in Germany that puts a Ukrainian in the dock, accused of blowing up Russia's Nord Stream gas pipelines to Germany.
0: And with Formula One racing set to return to the African continent, we gauge just how excited Africans are feeling about the event. But first, this news.
2: BBC News with Govinda Gill. Russia has carried out waves of drone and missile strikes on various regions of Ukraine, including the capital Kyiv. President Volodymyr Zelensky said Russia had targeted Ukraine's energy and other critical infrastructure, killing at least six people and leaving at least 600,000 without power. He said the Russian attacks show disrespect for the US, a reference to Donald Trump's assertion that an energy ceasefire was in place. A Ukrainian man is due to stand trial in Germany later on Wednesday after being accused of organising the operation that blew up the Nord Stream gas pipelines in 2022. Official data shows that exports from China have increased by 36% year on year. The boom has mainly been driven by the high demand for technical components needed for AI data centres. Messages wishing Pope Leo a swift recovery have been pouring in from world leaders after he underwent surgery to treat lung cancer. Australia's Prime Minister Anthony Albanese and the UN Secretary General Antonio Guterres have said their thoughts are with the Pope. Colombia's Peace Tribunal has indicted 10 former members of the FARC guerrilla group for alleged war crimes targeting indigenous communities. One incident cited was the killing in Caquetá 3 decades ago of 7 people accused of collaborating with the rebel group's opponents. Scientists from the Mediterranean Archaeology Association say they've discovered the world's oldest shipwreck. It lies off southern Turkey and could date up to 4,700 years old. No wood from the original ship has survived, but ceramic pots from the vessel were found on the sea floor. Archaeologists say they used the pots to date the ship to the early Bronze Age. That's the latest world news from the BBC.
1: Thank you for that. Hello and welcome to Newsday on the BBC World Service. Coming to you live from Nairobi with Anne Soy and from London with James Copnall.
0: Over the next half hour, we'll head to Ukraine for updates about the attacks that came without warning for a second night in a row.
1: We are going to go to Sudan too and speak to the senior UN humanitarian officer there about the worsening risks of famine because of the war.
0: And Isaac Fennin, our sports presenter, will bring us updates on Formula One returning to Africa. Have you got any thoughts on that? We welcome them. Our text number is +44 77 86 20 50 85. Now, the trial of a Ukrainian national suspected of involvement in the explosions that damaged the Nord Stream gas pipeline in the Baltic Sea 4 years ago is to start today in the German city of Hamburg. Ukrainian former military officer Serhii K. is accused of helping organize the attack, which German prosecutors allege was carried out on behalf of Ukrainian state authorities. He denies the charges. His indictment marks the first time the German prosecutors have formally brought the Nord Stream sabotage case before a court. We can now speak to the Wall Street Journal's chief European political correspondent, Bojan Pansevski, who was the Wall Street Journal correspondent in Berlin at the time. Welcome to the programme. Now, this is a story that you have reported from right from the beginning. What do we know, or do we know for certain, about

0: who carried out the Nord Stream attack and what remains unproven?
1: Yes, we do. So I've written a book about it even. It's called The Nord Stream Conspiracy, in which I describe in great detail how a elite unit of the Ukrainian armed forces conceived and executed the operation. What's happening today in Hamburg is a former Ukrainian officer who at the time of the attack was serving in the army is being charged or will be charged with war crimes. The prosecutors of Germany are accusing him of having been the commander of the sabotage team that they say used a small rental yacht and a crew of seven, to including divers, deep sea divers, to lay mines onto the pipelines and blow them up. The charges are particularly important in this case because war crime is obviously a very severe charge, and this is a war where we've seen documented Russian war crimes, but yet the first officer or soldier who goes on trial in the West, in Europe, is a Ukrainian defender, member of the armed forces. So that would be very controversial, I believe, in the perception of this trial. And I think, obviously, he will plead not guilty, and his lawyers will attempt to prove that anyway attacking a pipeline in war is a legitimate military operation.
0: And on that particular question, from your own investigation and coverage, how strong is the evidence available linking the accused to the events of September 2022?
1: Well, I'm not saying anything about the accused. That's the job for the courts, for the judges, to establish whether he's guilty or not. The evidence linking Ukrainian authorities, or rather the Ukrainian military, is very strong. I mean, obviously, I've spoken to the people who were behind the attack extensively, and I described this in my work. But the prosecutors of Germany also found evidence that the military was behind the attack. They're not attempting to prove whether or not politicians, the government, the president, and whoever else was informed. They are narrowly kind of focusing on proving that this was a project of the armed forces, and for that they have different bits of evidence, including the passports that the people used, the suspects. They some of them are military officers who had served on the front line and yet found themselves in Germany at the Baltic Sea at the time of the attack, etc. So this will all emerge during the trial.
0: And how far up could the investigation lead then? And you're drawing that distinction between the military command as well and the political side of things.
1: Well, look, typically prosecutors are trying to nail the people they've got, right? So they're not going to risk the investigation and expand it into spheres where they don't have reach or enough evidence. So from what I gather, they have issued seven arrest warrants so far. These are for three soldiers, service people of the armed forces at the time, and four civilians. The civilians are all deep sea divers. So I believe the prosecutors will try to prosecute and sentence, obviously, elicit a sentence for the people they've issued arrest warrants for. I don't think they will seek to prove involvement of ministers or generals or even the president Volodymyr Zelensky. I think that this will remain outside of their scope in this trial.
0: Many thanks for speaking to us. That's the Wall Street Journal's chief European political correspondent, Bojan Pancelski.
2: The risk of famine is growing in parts of Sudan, devastated by its 3.5-year-long civil war. The IPC, the UN-backed body which monitors food crises around the world, said on Monday that hunger and malnutrition are worsening in the Darfur and Kordofan regions. Well, Denise Brown is the UN Humanitarian Coordinator for Sudan. She's currently in the Blue Nile region, that is another major conflict zone. There, the Rapid Support Forces and its allies are attacking the Sudanese army with huge consequences for civilians. I spoke to Denise Brown earlier. She started by telling me about the situation where she is.
3: So I'm in Blue Nile because of the fighting. the fighting close to towns like Kormuk, which means that people are fleeing. And we've had just a horrendous incident last Friday in a place called Wad Amai, where we know for a fact at least 21 women and 4 children were killed outright in a drone strike. So people are fleeing, people are on the move, they leave their belongings behind, they're at risk, and they need to be received somewhere. And so that's the work we're doing here on the ground.
2: It is something of a developing front line in the conflict in Sudan. It brings in an international dimension too, with accusations of support from Ethiopia for the RSF and other forces. How complicated a conflict picture are we seeing right now in Blue Nile?
3: I can't comment on who may be involved. All I can say is that the population here is dealing with repeated drone strikes. It's terrifying. I myself was in El Obeid in North Kordofan over the weekend where there were multiple drone strikes. It means you can't sleep. You don't know where the drone is going to hit. You don't know who's going to be killed. You don't know if you're going to lose your power, your water supplies. So it's frightening. And the population moves because they're afraid. And that's what we're dealing here right now. And, you know, there are Security Council resolutions, at least for Darfur, that ban the importation of weapons, which is not being implemented. And until the supply of weapons stops, this is what we can expect to happen. People are afraid. People move because there are drone strikes.
2: You mentioned both Darfur and Kordofan are the very active war zones. There is an increasing risk of famine in more places there. Can you just give us a little more detail on that?
3: So in particular in Darfur, we have people on the ground, UN and the NGO community. We know for a fact, because we're there, there has been failed rains for this season. So failed rains coming on top of displacement, coming on top of a broken health system. Only 1 in 5 facilities actually completely functions. Inflation, so we have sorghum, which is a staple, which costs twice as much as it did last year at this time. And coming, of course, on top of a failed harvest last year. So just a situation compounded by all of these individually terrible events, which have created now what we are describing as a food security catastrophe in Darfur. And because we have teams on the ground, we know people are moving in search of food. So this is a very bad thing. And of course, malnutrition follows food insecurity, and malnutrition in particular affects very small children. So this is a huge problem.
2: Would I be right in thinking that there are also areas which are very difficult for you to access where the picture may be even bleaker?
3: We have a lot of data. We have a lot of people on the ground. But in the real epicenters of conflict, of course, it's very, very high risk. And I'm very grateful to those organizations that deliver supplies in those areas. But of course, it's not enough. In many places, we're able to operate at scale. And I'm very grateful to Chad and to the authorities, in particular in Khartoum, who, you know, keep the border open for us to supply Darfur. But in some areas, yes, it is very difficult, and we need absolutely to be able to do more.
2: And in the past, the complaint has certainly been that the military government in Khartoum and the rapid support forces have in different ways been impeding access to people who need help, that it has been difficult for humanitarian organizations to provide the sort of support that people need. How much is that a factor right now?
3: Look, our access has improved hugely over the past year. I mean, I'm sitting talking to you from Damazine, which is one of the epicenters of conflict. UN staff are in Darfur. The Odre crossing between Chad and Sudan is open for us. We've had more than 3,000 trucks from the World Food Program go across that border just this year alone. So there have been huge improvements. I'm very grateful, and we need to maintain that. We need to maintain those improvements.
2: When we talk of famine in several parts of the country, people automatically will worry about the sort of worst case scenario. What is that scenario? What are you working particularly hard to avoid for Sudan?
3: So again, we're particularly worried about Darfur, but an official famine has not yet been declared. That's the work of the Independent Famine Review Committee. But I'm operating on the assumption that people are dying because they can't access food, and children dying from malnutrition. And the worst case scenario The worst case scenario is that we're not able to keep people in their homes and that the winter harvest, which is upcoming in the next few months, will fail if we can't get into those locations and help people plant and produce their own food. And of course, there's inflation, so we're not sure how much cash we can use, which is one of the quickest ways to respond. But ultimately, my major, major problem right now is that we're not going to have enough resources. The World Food Program, our biggest actor globally on food security, will run out of resources in Sudan in January, and our pockets are empty. I don't have the resources to keep them going. So this is a huge, huge challenge for us, and we need the world to mobilize around the people of Sudan.
2: Denise Brown there, UN Humanitarian Coordinator for Sudan.
0: You're listening to Newsday from the BBC World Service with James Copnall in London and me, Anne Soy, in Nairobi. The main headlines this hour: power outages have been reported across Kyiv following Russian attacks and airstrikes that also killed two people in the Ukrainian capital. Exports from China have increased substantially in the last year due to demand for components for AI data centers and Chinese electric vehicles. And archaeologists say that they have discovered the world's oldest shipwreck off the coast of southern Turkey. And time for some sports news now at a quarter to the hour. Isaac Fennin talking all about Formula One coming to Africa.
4: Indeed, it's a story we've been talking about all morning because Rwanda will be hosting Formula One for 10 years from the 2030s, which puts the African continent back on the calendar. This event is to be held at a new circuit south of Kigali. And our next guest is well acquainted with the track and is the only and first African driver to win a Formula One World Championship after becoming world champion in 1979. With 33 podium finishes, and like I say, Jody Schechter joins us on the programme. Good morning to you, Jody. It's been a long time coming, but Africa is going to be hosting a Formula One race. How does that sound?
5: At first, in the wrong place.
4: You would say that,
5: I imagine. South Africa, yes. South Africa was racing right all the time, I mean, in our little hometown. So and then it's changed. But I mean, I watch it a little bit because I'd heard of Rwanda, but I didn't know anything about it. And I watched some of the program, and it's nice to see the little boys taking on the big boys, basically. I mean, maybe South Africa needs that president down in South Africa.
4: It's been a long time coming, of course, and as you mentioned, South Africa for a number of years has been trying to get Formula One back to the continent. Yeah. But how important do you think it is for Formula One to actually have a race on Africa? The last time we saw an African race was 1993.
5: Yeah, you know, from that side, all I can say is the people that are doing Formula One are doing such a good job in nearly every way. So I'm sure it's good for the sport. It's very good for the sport and how it's grown since I was there in so many ways.
4: You were world champion in 1979. When you sort of left Formula One racing, I think in 1980, did you ever imagine that it would be, we would not have another African world champion or another African driver even?
5: Well, don't give up yet. You may get one from Rwanda, being world champion. Yeah, you know, but you see that in different sports, tennis, all these things, you get a few people coming up. But it's changed. It's much more difficult now in South Africa than it was when I was there.
4: Mm. And do you think that this race being held in Africa and Formula One going back to Africa might potentially open the door for Africans to get on the track and to potentially start to make hay in Formula One?
5: Yeah, I think it's probably more for the Rwanda as a country and then and Africa. It's so difficult. It doesn't matter if you're in Africa or you're probably harder in Africa, but even in Europe, it's so expensive to get in. I mean, I built my own cars at the beginning. You can't do that anymore. It's so expensive. So, yeah, we'll see.
4: For South Africa, you mentioned that you're a bit disappointed that they weren't able to get a race. Do you think that Rwanda getting a race will maybe open up the doors for South Africa to one day host Formula One racing again?
5: If they can work together and not so greedy in different places, probably.
4: What do you think are the challenges that have held South Africa back?
5: the people. The people, it was nearly happening. I sponsored an effort to get the Grand Prix there for a couple of years. And it was, Formula One had come out to sign up something, and then it's just all disintegrated. So it's just people don't work together.
4: And for this race in Rwanda, I imagine will you attend the race? Are you looking forward to seeing Formula One racing back on African soil?
5: I don't go to any race. I watch them. I love it. But I love the idea of the track, because with all the undulations and that's so exciting. And for me to drive on a circuit like that is so much better than driving on a flat surface.
4: Yeah, we were hearing that obviously the elevation for this race is going to make it quite different, and it will make it quite unique. Do you think that is something that all drivers will enjoy?
5: Yeah, there was another circuit. I can't remember. That had all those different things. It makes it so much more interesting. The thing that I don't like is that it's going back around the wrong way, and it was like Brazil. And your neck is normally, in those days, your neck is stronger going the one way. And when you go on those sort of tracks, after a few laps. But the cars are different now, and they've got head supports and stuff, so probably not a problem.
4: Okay, cool. And I guess for you, like, this is a big moment to see Formula One racing back in Africa. And really, really appreciate you taking the time to speak to us. That is Africa's the only African driver to ever win a Formula One World Championship. That is Jody Scheckter joining us on the program about the news that Rwanda will be hosting a Formula One race from the early 2030s.
0: Big news, no doubt, Isaac. And Elton Sware in Nigeria says that I think Formula One coming to Africa would be a great opportunity, not just for motorsport, but for the continent as a whole. Africa has the young population, the talents, the enthusiasm for major sporting events. If properly planned, F1 could boost tourism, create jobs, attract investment, and give young Africans opportunities in engineering and motorsport. But Elton adds that I think the key question is, how do we make sure Africans are not just spectators, but active participants and beneficiaries of the sport? And Rex in Malawi says that despite having a blurred picture on human rights, Rwanda is doing most things right. And that is something that has been reflected on a lot of the reaction to this story.
4: Yeah, indeed.
2: Ajvanin, thank you very much indeed. Now, last week, OpenAI published more than 700 mathematical manuscripts, in essence, answers to problems that some of the world's smartest people have been working to solve for years, perhaps even decades. Well, subsequently, Professor Hugo Dominique Coppin, a winner of the Fields Medal, that is, the highest prize in maths, spoke to colleagues at the French Mathematical Society, confiding, "On Tuesday night, I cried and it woke up my daughter," he said, adding that AI companies have annihilated his field of research. It reveals then something of the complex human reaction to a technology which could accelerate advances in so many fields, while putting into question the role, the purpose of humans. So when I spoke to Professor Hugo Dumille Coppin, I started by suggesting those tears he shed probably were not tears of joy.
6: Yeah, it was very emotional moment for many reasons, but one of the reasons is that it was kind of a shock, right? I mean, there was an automatization. What took years was now taking a few hours on a computer. So these were very complex feelings to embody at this time. So the day after, we were back on work, but it's true that this was a shocking moment and a defining moment for mathematics.
2: That's very interesting, that idea. It's a defining moment for mathematics, because presumably that is something you've spent decades, many, many years engrossed in, that maths is a career, but perhaps also a passion for you.
6: Yes, for many mathematicians, probably all of them, math is a passion. You know, there is a human endeavor of discovering new mathematics. So today, in some sense, this changed. Now, the machine is discovering this mathematics, maybe helped by human, but what is going to be our, let's say, profession in the future is going to be slightly different from what it was before.
2: Before we get into that and the changes, Are you confident that AI got all those problems it believed it solved right? Can we know that at this point?
6: At this point, it's way too early. You have to imagine that, for instance, just for the papers that are very close to what I was doing, it's thousands of pages of proofs, and you don't read a proof as fast as you read a book, a novel or something like that. It will take years to be absolutely certain about all the details. But we will get there. The human will get there. There will be actually, it's going to be very interesting collaborations, creativity to try to understand that. But it takes time.
2: Why is it possible for AI to do things that humans have struggled to do?
6: I think mostly at this stage, AI is able to build on what mathematicians developed in the last decades. And in certain aspect of its reasoning, it's much faster than us. In my field, for instance, it was able to use mathematics that is very computational, like where you need to compute many things, you have many formulas, and it does it better than human because it does it sometimes in an automatized fashion. So it brings things that we are not the best at, and there is kind of a complementary vision to that, that we also brought to AI things that it needed to be able to be good at mathematics.
2: So does the mathematician, the scientist, then end up becoming that messenger, a sort of very highly qualified journalist, if you will, interpreting what AI is teaching us?
6: I don't know. This is an analogy that I should think more about, but there is something of that. It's going to be somebody passing the knowledge to others a little bit like, you see, before, like expert mathematicians, they were discovering on their own the new math. And then they were transmitting to, say, math teachers, then that were transmitting to kids. Now it's like there is a new player in the game who are maybe alone, maybe with the help of mathematicians, but is going to discover the new math. This is AI. And then we have to understand it, to digest it, to kind of transform it into something that is eatable for other human to comprehend. Because remember, one thing is very important. It doesn't make any sense to know how to make a computation if you don't know when you should do it. You see, mathematics is an ability that you want to be able to use. And this, we are human. We want to use it as human. So we need human to explain to us how to do.
2: What about beyond that, the pure joy, sense of achievement from solving something? Will that disappear for a mathematician?
6: I think it's just going to change. It's I went into math because I love to understand like math courses. And you know, these were not new. Like, I mean, I was not creating new math by doing that. So I think it's going to be just the same for professional mathematicians now. We have to find joy in rediscovering, if you want, or in understanding the proofs that were produced, again, maybe with a little bit of help of human, but a lot of help from AI. And this is fine. I mean, I actually always enjoyed reproving things. I always enjoyed finding the gem, you know, in the middle of a proof, the idea that make it click.
2: Yeah.
6: This type of things, it's still there, right? On contrary, we have more things to work with. So in some sense, they need even more energy and mathematician than before.
2: Hugo Dominique Coppin there, one of the great mathematicians in the world, on the changing challenges and joys of being a mathematician in the age of AI. Now, we've been talking throughout the programme, among other things, about the health of Pope Leo, and we've been getting quite a few messages in on this.
0: That's right. Savio Cavallo in Amsterdam says that Pope Leo has the prayers and thoughts of millions across the world, wishing him speedy recovery. And Amir in Sudan says that wishing the Pope a speedy recovery so he can continue advocating for peace, justice and a world where all races live together in mutual respect. He seems to be the one of the few religious leaders genuinely promoting this vision.
2: That is it for this edition of Newsday. Plenty more on Pope Leo and other stories on the BBC website. But from us, from the teams in Nairobi, London, Singapore, bye-bye.
7: 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We ask if there is truly a new wave of people making their way into the trades. 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
9: Good morning. I'm Mary Cummings Jordan. 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

0: This is the BBC World Service. I'm Johnny Diamond, and this is World Questions with questions, answers and discussion this month on Pakistan. The country stands tall right now on the world stage, the leader of its military praised by Donald Trump, its efforts as mediator in the Iran conflict acknowledged around the world. But that conflict is driving more and more of Pakistan into poverty. Poverty that's already widespread, hard times for too many as the state reels from external shocks and domestic turmoil. Quite who runs Pakistan these days, the politicians, the state itself, the military, is hard to discern. One former prime minister languishes in prison, the media are muzzled, elections are suspect, and allegations fly that the courts have been politically weaponized. We have a fabulous panel of politicians and analysts to take questions and comment from people across the country. Join me for World Questions Pakistan right after the BBC World Service News.
1: BBC News with Govinda Gill. Russia has carried out waves of drone and missile strikes on various regions of Ukraine, including the capital, Kyiv. President Volodymyr Zelensky said Russia had targeted Ukraine's energy and other critical infrastructure, killing at least six people and leaving at least 600,000 without power. The BBC's Dan Johnson is in Kyiv.
2: President Zelensky has again posted on X saying that his city, his country, has been hit by Russian ballistic missiles without any intelligence being shared by international partners. So that means his people are at risk. They say the cause of this is being investigated. There's been some speculation today this may have been because of weather conditions or because Russia is using a new model of missiles. There's not been any confirmation of exactly what the gap here is that has left these skies vulnerable.
1: A Ukrainian man is due to stand trial in Germany later on Wednesday after being accused of organising the operation that blew up the Nord Stream gas pipelines in 2022. The explosions cut off Western Europe's largest source of Russian natural gas. More details from Jessica Parker in Hamburg.
3: Significantly, what the prosecutors allege is that Serhiy K and his team were acting on behalf or by order of Ukrainian state agencies. Now, German prosecutors haven't given more details as to exactly what they mean by that, but both Serhiy K and Ukraine have denied involvement. But this, of course, it's a politically sensitive case for Germany because Chancellor Friedrich Merz is a major backer of Kyiv following Russia's full-scale invasion of Ukraine, which of course happened around 7 months before these explosions took place.
1: Official data shows that exports from China have increased substantially in the last year. Exported goods from the world's second largest economy rose by 36% year on year, far exceeding estimates. The surge has been driven by strong demand for components used in AI data centres and Chinese electric vehicles. Messages wishing Pope Leo a swift recovery have been pouring in from world leaders after he underwent surgery to treat lung cancer. Australia's Prime Minister Anthony Albanese and the UN Secretary General Antonio Guterres have said their thoughts are with the Pope. From Rome, here's Sarah Rainsford.
4: Today here on St Peter's Square, there is a crowd gathering for a big mass. The Pope was supposed to say this mass. It was quite an important one for him to be at. But of course, he's in hospital recovering from that surgery. I think people will be wondering, you know, how long the Pope will be out of action, when he'll be back in his full role, if you like. Talking to Catholics here this morning, they are concerned. They are praying for him, they say. But a couple of them have mentioned that he is relatively young and fit, so they hope that his recovery will be swift.
1: BBC News. The head of the International Monetary Fund has said that the current attacks on Saudi Arabia could have a negative impact on everybody everywhere. Kristalina Georgieva's comments came after the latest Houthi wave of missiles struck a building in the headquarters of the Saudi oil giant Aramco in the eastern city of Drahan. Four people were also injured by debris from Houthi missiles intercepted over Riyadh. US federal agents say they've arrested a Saudi national employed by the artificial intelligence firm OpenAI and charged him with concealing a recording device in one of the company's offices. Clitia Sala reports.
5: Abdurrahman Al-Fassan had worked as an engineer for OpenAI, the company behind ChatGPT, since July last year, but has now been dismissed and arrested. The FBI says he concealed the recording device by wrapping it in toilet paper and attaching it inside a television in his employer's conference room. It says the 35-year-old intended to capture sensitive information about OpenAI's superintelligence technology. It's still unclear what the device recorded. The authorities have not accused Al-Fassan or Saudi Arabia, which is a close US ally, of spying activity.
1: The main private opposition TV channel in Turkey has been raided and shut down by police. Hawk TV, which is based in Istanbul, said the authorities were preventing employees from entering the building and had appointed an administrator to take charge of it. The government threatened to close the channel last year over its critical tone towards President Recep Tayyip Erdogan. Scientists from the Mediterranean Archaeology Association say they've discovered the world's oldest shipwreck. Lying off the coast of southern Turkey, it's estimated to be 4,700 years old. Researchers say they believe it was a 10-metre-long trade ship travelling from the ancient city of Troy or Crete. That's the latest BBC News.
0: This is the BBC World Service. I'm Johnny Diamond, and welcome to World Questions, the programme that puts people and their questions right at the heart of the debate. This month, we examine Pakistan, a tumultuous jewel of South Asia, 260 million strong, mired in political intrigue, hard-pressed by poverty and buffeted by events in the world beyond. With ratcheting oil and gas and fertiliser prices, inflation and war all pressing in on an already fragile state, and a people, more and more of whom, have to make daily hard choices about eating, working and having a roof over their heads. Where strong leadership might make a difference, critics say that Pakistan's people instead see weak politicians, an overmighty military, corruption and the withering of basic freedoms. The former Prime Minister Imran Khan languishes in prison, his supporters on the edge of mass protest, his political opponents in control of the state and the security forces. Joining me here to debate the issues that most concern our audience is our panel. Rana Ihsan Afzal Khan is Commerce and Industries Coordinator to the Prime Minister Shehbaz Sharif. Thanks for joining us, Rana.
6: Thank you so much. Pleasure to be on your show.
0: Thank you. Zulfi Bukhari is a UK-based Pakistani politician and businessman. He's a member of the opposition PTI party, which was led by the former Prime Minister Imran Khan, and he served as special assistant to former Prime Minister Khan. Hello, Zulfi.
7: Hi there, everyone.
0: And finally, Absa Kamal is a journalist in Islamabad with extensive experience in politics and current affairs. Thank you to Absa for joining us.
8: Thank you so much, Johnny. It's great to be on your show.
0: It's wonderful to have you all. Thank you. Let's go straight to our first questioner. It is Ahmad, who comes to us from Peshawar. Ahmad, hello.
9: Hello. Thank you so much for the opportunity to ask a question. I would like to start with what I think is the major issue facing Pakistan today, surrounding the imprisonment of Imran Khan. How can current Pakistani government address this concern to rebuild the public's trust and confidence? And how can they restore the political stability?
0: Ahmed, thank you very much for your question. A little bit of background. Imran Khan left office in 2022, still a very popular figure in Pakistan. He was imprisoned in 2023 and in 2025 was given a 14-year sentence on a charge of land corruption. He has faced charges, more than 100 of them, but all except that land corruption charge have either been suspended or appealed or overturned. He is still in prison. A march by supporters of his on the capital started on Sunday and was due to arrive in Islamabad on Thursday, though the capital is very, very heavily locked down. May I start then with Zulfi Bukhari, a former special assistant to Imran Khan, the question about addressing citizens' expectations, rebuilding trust whilst Imran Khan is still in prison?
7: Yeah, I mean, it's a great question. I don't see the two go hand in hand. Pakistanis within Pakistan in particular, which was evident in the 2024 election mandate, where PTI clearly won the election and, you know, reported all across from all observers and electioners, was that one of the worst rigs, if not the worst rigged election in Pakistan. So there's, from their vote being stolen to where we are today, I don't think there's any confidence. There's a massive mistrust. I think, you know, the youth in particular, Pakistan's about 65% under the age of 35. I don't believe many of them, you know, believe in the current regime and the setup and the hybrid, whatever you want to call it. You know, the main underlining factor for that is because they see someone like Imran Khan, who, vote for him or not, or like him or not, kind of stands as a symbol of truth, justice, individual, someone who everyone kind of looks up to. Maybe not agree with him 100% politically, but people kind of see if this could happen to him, then we have no chance in the country.
0: Thank you very much. Absa Kamal, freelance journalist, TV presenter. The question about connecting citizens' aspirations and belief in the state with the imprisonment of the former prime minister.
8: Yes, I mean, in Pakistan, things run in full circle. And that's what we have seen in the past also. Whenever one party is in the government, their opposition leader is either in jail or is in exile. But intensity increases every time. What Imran Khan is going through right now is definitely something way more than what his opponents have gone through in the past. So yes, the intensity is increasing. This is troubling time for the PTI, which is definitely one of the most diverse and popular political party in the country. But I think the way forward, as I think Bilal has asked, the answer should be reconciliation among the political parties.
0: Absa, as we record this, a march is making its way of Imran Khan and PTI supporters towards a capital that has been sort of pretty much sealed off with shipping containers. I mean, how concerned is the government, are the authorities by the march, and how much of a challenge is it to the government?
8: It is a challenge for the government because the CM of Khyber Pakhtunkhwa, where PTI, Imran Khan's party, rules, is bringing those protesters who are mainly young men. The government and the interior minister have openly announced that nobody will be allowed in the capital. So internet is shut down. It was very difficult to connect with you, Johnny, for this program today. And there are internet disruptions and shipping containers all over. The roads are not blocked at this point.
0: Thank you very much. Rana Ihsan Afsan Khan, coordinator to the Prime Minister for Commerce and Industry. Imran Khan's imprisonment does not go away as an issue.
6: Well, Johnny, the thing is, the judiciary does not work on expectations. And Imran Khan was convicted by the lower courts for corruption. So he's not a political prisoner. He was convicted by the judiciary and he has been sentenced. And there are other cases against him as well regarding 9th May and state gifts. So when you say that the people's expectation, this is a domain of the judiciary, not the domain of the government. So I want to again state that the judiciary of Pakistan is independent. They have found him guilty. And then he has a right of appeal in the higher courts when that session starts. Whatever comes out, we will go about it. We are not directly linked to his convictions. It's the judiciary which has convicted him. Yeah.
0: So many of the charges that were also brought against the former prime minister have been either dismissed, overturned, or suspended. To you is just what? That's just the course of justice.
6: Yes, of course. I mean, the judiciary has, in some of the cases where the evidence was not good enough, he was proved innocent and he was let go. Where it was a straightforward case where misappropriation was done, corruption was done, he has been convicted. He is serving a sentence on corruption. And that is by the judiciary, not by the government.
0: Zulfikar, I can see you want to come in briefly, if you would, a former special advisor to Imran Khan.
7: You know, the lower courts, when he means lower courts, he means a kangaroo court set up in the same prison that Imran Khan is residing in. He wasn't taken to a lower court outside of the prison. They had to set up a special court so no one sees his name, no one sees his face, no one can hear what's going on inside. Half the hearings had to go on in a disturbed WhatsApp link, even though, you know, he was saying, just hear me live, and a Zoom link where he couldn't produce any of his evidence. The defense wasn't allowed to produce anything. And just for the correction, it wasn't 100 cases that he fought off. It was 200 cases that Imran Khan fought.
0: Thank you for the correction. Rana, briefly, because I do want to speak to our questioner about this. You wanted to respond.
6: So when the courts acquit him, that's fine. But when the courts find him guilty, they are kangaroo court. It doesn't work like that.
0: Okay. Ahmed, you asked the question about citizens' expectations and political instability.
9: If we take a look at the today's condition, a lot of citizens are heading to the Islamabad to put a pressure on the current establishment and to and call for the release of Imran Khan. So when government does not fulfill the expectations of the citizens, it can bring a distance between the government and people. And that's why we're witnessing a lot of skillful youth and professionals are leaving the country, and investors are no longer entrusted to bring their capital to this country because they need a long-term predictability.
0: Ahmed, thank you very much for calling us. Let's go to our next questioner. It is Hafsa in Jamshoro in the Sindh province.
10: Since the start of the conflict of Iran and Pakistan, petrol has been increasing. Petrol prices have been increasing day by day. So it's affecting everything like education, food, and even our daily lives. My question is, how can the government control the pressure of these rising fuel prices and provide real relief to the Iranian citizens? Thank you.
0: Thank you very much, Hafsa. The question, how can the government control the pressure caused by rising fuel prices and provide relief to ordinary citizens? Pakistan, like many Asian nations, has been very hard pressed by the rise in the price of oil and gas, and it should be said, fertilizer as well, as a result of the US-Israeli attack on Iran. Petrol is up over 50% since the beginning of the war. The same is the case for diesel. Liquid petroleum gas is up 42%. And of course, if you're not paying directly for those things, they have knock-on effects all the way through the economy. The government has reintroduced a subsidy for small vehicles. And of course, it comes in a country where just under a third of the country lives in poverty. That's less than a dollar a day. The question, how can the government control the pressure caused by rising fuel prices? Absa Kamal, journalist and TV presenter. Before you start, perhaps, can you tell me, have you noticed the impact of the rising fuel prices in everyday prices?
8: Absolutely. Everybody is asking this one question, that there is a petroleum prices crisis because of the war situation. But what about the levy the government has been increasing? And, you know, there's voices from within the government. The petroleum minister has written a letter to the finance minister about the levy. There, it is making them even more unpopular among the masses. There was protest staged by Jamaat-e-Islami, a political religious party. I think there is a lot of mishandling. The way they are putting more taxes on the salaried class, they're taking out through the petroleum levy. So it is absolutely and clearly government's mishandling, and every single person living in this country, especially we have a huge population living under the poverty line, they are directly affected by this. It is definitely affecting the young people, especially because they are already, they do not have jobs. So I think it is such a tragedy that we have such a bright young population who are not getting any job opportunities in the country, then this petroleum crisis, and then a government that is not even addressing the issue properly. These subsidies do not bring in any change.
0: Zulfikar Bukhari, former special assistant to the opposition leader, former Prime Minister Imran Khan. The question is about how the government should control the pressure caused by rising fuel prices. Do you have a sort of direct answer to that?
7: A lot of the world has suffered due to the recent conflict, there's no doubt. But, you know, to put it all onto the conflict, as Ms. Apsa rightly said, is unfair. This particular regime has been struggling with the economy from the minute that they, you know, there was foot on ground. The last 4 years have been disastrous for Pakistan, let it be for the petrol prices, the levies that Apsa mentioned, inflation in general. You know, CPI, when inflation was at like 38%, this year has been at 10.26%. They have actually messed up pretty much every single thing that Pakistan was going towards, let it be industrialization. If you go to any sector of the economy, the industrialists, the agriculturalists, the property market, everybody is unhappy. And the caller before, they rightly said, there's a massive brain drain. You can go around anywhere in the world, right, Johnny? You can be in London, or you can be in GCC, or you can be in the US. You'll meet Pakistanis that will say that we will leave Pakistan for a less paid job just to be out due to the suffocation that they're facing over there.
0: Rana, you are coordinating commerce and industry with the Prime Minister. The pressure presumably is on you to provide some kind of assistance to the general population for these very high fuel prices. But at the same time, you know, you have fairly high debts and you have the pressure of the international community on you as well not to put those subsidies in place. Is there any help that you can offer Pakistanis?
6: Well, Johnny, just to give a little bit of a background, when Imran Khan left, he was constitutionally removed from the premiership. They left with the current account a dollar deficit of $18 billion. And they walked out of the IMF reform program. So we dived into a default situation. But now, today, our credit ratings have improved. As Zulfi already mentioned, that we were at 38% inflation. We brought it down to almost 3-4%. That was a remarkable cut down on inflation. But obviously, now we're facing a cost push inflation because of the oil prices, and it has risen to 10%. But we have a stable market-based exchange rate. We're in an IMF program. The world, the multilaterals, they're happy with the reforms that are happening. We privatized the Pakistan International Airline. The reserves are building up. Our debt to GDP has reduced. So, Johnny, today we're an oil-importing country. And Absar talked about levies. The levies which we are imposing are around 27%. In oil importing countries, if you do an analysis, they tax oil products from 30 to 50%. So we're not taxing petroleum products at a higher rate. We devised a policy of subsidy to the people who really need it, the two-wheelers and the small cars. And up till now, it has been a massive success. 9 million people have registered and are availing that subsidy, and that means 9 million vehicles. And you can multiply it with the family number, so that's almost maybe, you know, 30, 40 million people are a part of this subsidy. And by this, we're reducing the price by 100 rupees. And the whole world is suffering. And, you know, we are managing it. We don't have any shortages. And then one more point. You know, they say there is a brain drain in Pakistan. There is no evidence of that. If you look at the people who are migrating out of Pakistan, Pakistanis, they range from 600,000 to 1 million. And that has been the average since the last 1.5 decades. So it's not increased.
0: Okay, let's go back to Hafsa.
10: Thank you for the answers. I agree that the GDP has increased as compared to the previous year.
0: Sorry, Hafsa, how does the rise in fuel prices affect you?
10: I'm teacher, so as I observed, that it affects more education. It is expected that the Friday classes may be suspended due to this issue because students could not afford to get the campus. So this is the main issue that affects the education of the students' life.
0: Hafsa, thank you so much for your question. Thank you so much for reflecting what's going on the ground in Pakistan. We're going to move on to our next questioner. It is Mohammed in Sangha in the Sindh province. Hello, Mohammed.
11: Is Pakistan military truly accountable to the law, or does it stand above it?
0: Question there. Is Pakistan's military truly accountable to the law, or does it stand above it? Pakistan is said to have what's called a hybrid system of government with elected governments, but a pretty significant input from the military on some key decisions. The chief of the defence forces, Asim Munir, was given lifetime immunity from arrest and prosecution by Parliament last year. Rana, you're a coordinator to the Prime Minister. Do you accept the image, the phrasing about a hybrid system in Pakistan?
6: If you're going to define hybrid, that it is teamwork, maybe yes, but Pakistan is running by its constitution and the role of the military is defined in it. And yes, the military is running by the rules within the constitution framework. And we have serious issues regarding security. We are under attack by proxies from Afghanistan. India is influencing the war on terror in Pakistan. Terrorists are coming from Afghanistan. All evidence lead to that. BLA in Balochistan is being sponsored by Indian government, and we have evidence and we've shared that evidence internationally. So yes, we have security concerns in Khyber Pakhtunkhwa. We have a military deployed in Balochistan, and they are fighting at the forefront. And, you know, we have issues at the Indian border as well. So these are security concerns which are ongoing, and military has a role in those security issues and things related to that.
0: Thank you very much indeed. Absa Kamal, a journalist and TV presenter. The question is Pakistan's military truly accountable to the law, or does it stand above it?
8: Pakistan has a very strong military establishment, and when there is when you're so strong, then immunity, you have the kind of immunity. But also, you know, now when we are talking about it, it is an established fact that the country needs a strong military. After a conflict last year with India, a common people now even understand the fact that a strong military is needed to survive geographically where we are positioned, right next to Afghanistan, than the kind of extremism and terrorism that we are facing right now in Khyber Pakhtunkhwa and the separatism in Balochistan. And now the separatist and the terrorist are collaborating. So it is absolutely, there are serious security problems that a strong military is needed for.
0: It is said by some that the military has an overlarge role. Zulfikar, special assistant, former special assistant to Imran Khan. The question about, is the military truly accountable to the law, or does it stand above it?
7: The short answer is no, it's not accountable to the law. And it sits above it, and most of the time it actually makes it. So, I know, there's no need to beat around the bush. I just want to put something very quickly in perspective of both the panelists. I agree with some points that they've said. For example, that, you know, when you look at Pakistan, when you look at its military establishment, you can't look at it with the lens of the West. You know, we have a complete different geopolitical, geographical situation with Afghanistan, India, Iran, and China. And then obviously many insurgencies backed by India itself. So we sit very differently compared to other countries, and hence why our military requires a different role than perhaps other militaries of the West or any other country may have. But the difference is that, where do you draw the line? What's happened in the past, it's never been like this. It's completely factually wrong if you give any example of history of what is taking place today. Like Ms. Absa rightly said, their own defense minister said this is a hybrid system because there's no justification for why they are there otherwise. What the military has often done in the past, let it be with the late Benazir Bhutto, let it be with the current Prime Minister Shahbaz Sharif's brother Nawaz Sharif, they were always winning the election. Every time Benazir Bhutto has won the election, she's genuinely won the election. And I will say, every time that Nawaz Sharif has won the election, in particular when he's become prime minister only, he has actually won the election. The difference comes in that when they're about to win that next election, it becomes intel for the intelligence agencies, for the military establishment. So they will come to whoever the prime minister in waiting is and say, look, you're going to win the next election. We're with you. We're going to support you. And at that point, you guys shake hands and you're on the same page, or you're not. And every single time you'll be on the same page because you know you're going to win the elections anyways. And you have to work well with, obviously, probably the strongest component in the country.
0: The question was, of course, about the role of the military and the accountability of the military. Mohammed, the question you've asked certainly suggests that you believe the military is above the law in Pakistan.
12: And yes, I'm not against the military. I really want Pakistan military to be strong for Pakistan's defense. Yes, I know there is terrorism, but no institution should be powerful enough to be above the law.
0: Okay, thank you very much, Mohammed. Thank you very much. Slightly difficult line to you there, but I think we got the gist of what you were saying. We're going to pause there for the news. We'll be back with our panel and our audience for more BBC World Questions Pakistan in just a moment.
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0: 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I'm Johnny Diamond, and you're listening to World Questions, debating the future of Pakistan. So far, we've discussed the imprisonment of former Prime Minister Imran Khan, the cost of living and the role of the military. Next, we'll be discussing Pakistan's global role and whether it translates into domestic prosperity and if there's any point in going out to vote in the country. Join us for more World Questions, Pakistan, straight after the BBC World Service news.
1: BBC News with Govinda Gill. Russia's carried out waves of drone and missile strikes on various regions of Ukraine, including the capital, Kyiv. President Volodymyr Zelensky said the strikes on Kyiv again came without prior warning from Ukraine's allies. He said Russia had targeted Ukraine's energy and other critical infrastructure, killing at least six people and leaving at least 600,000 without power. Mr. Zelensky said Russia's attacks showed disrespect for the US, a reference to Donald Trump's assertion that energy ceasefire was in place. A Ukrainian man's due to stand trial in Germany later after being accused of organising the operation that blew up the Nord Stream gas pipelines in 2022. Official data shows that exports from China increased by 36% last year, far exceeding estimates. The boom's mainly been driven by demand for technical components needed for AI data centres and Chinese electric vehicles. The head of the International Monetary Fund has said the current attacks on Saudi Arabia could have a negative impact on everybody everywhere. It comes after the latest wave of missiles from Iranian-backed Houthis in Yemen struck a building in the headquarters of the Saudi oil giant Aramco. Colombia's peace tribunal has indicted 10 former members of the FARC guerrilla group for alleged war crimes targeting indigenous communities. One incident cited that the killing in the Caquetá 3 decades ago of 7 people accused of collaborating with the group's opponents. Marine archaeologists say they've discovered the world's oldest shipwreck off the coast of southern Turkey. They've dated it by the storage jars it was carrying to between 4,400 and 4,700 years old. That's about when Egypt's Great Pyramid was being built. That's the latest BBC News.
0: Hello, I'm Johnny Diamond. This is the BBC World Service. You're listening to World Questions, debating the future of Pakistan. People from across this vast South Asian country have been putting their questions to our panel. Before we hear from our next questioner, let me reintroduce that panel to you. Rana Ihsan Afzal Khan is Coordinator on Commerce and Industries to the Prime Minister, Shehbaz Sharif. Zulfi Bukhari is a UK-based Pakistani politician and businessman, a member of the opposition PTI party. He was special assistant to the now imprisoned former Prime Minister Imran Khan. And finally, Absar Kamal is a journalist in Islamabad with extensive experience in politics and current affairs. Welcome back to you all. I'm going to go straight to our next questioner, and it is Hamdan. Hello, Hamdan.
2: I'm from Punjab. Pakistan has historically leveraged its diplomatic influence to mediate international relations, from its role in the China-US rapprochement to US-Iran mediation. Yet this diplomatic goodwill does not appear to translate proportionately into bilateral trust. Why does international confidence in Pakistan remain relatively weak despite its continual diplomatic effort?
0: Hamdan, thank you very much indeed. Because the line was a bit ropey there, I'm going to repeat your question, if I may. Pakistan has historically leveraged its diplomatic influence to mediate international relations, from its role in the China-US rapprochement to US-Iran mediation. But this diplomatic goodwill, says Hamdan, does not appear to translate proportionally into bilateral trust, passport strength, or Pakistan's global image. Why, asks Hamdan, does international confidence in Pakistan remain relatively weak despite its continuous diplomatic efforts? It's right at the heart of so many international issues, bordering, of course, you know, India, Afghanistan, Iran, China. It's a nuclear power. It's got a big military. It had those talks that it led to try and get an end to the US-Iran war. But, asks Hamdan, why is it relatively weak despite all of those efforts? Zulfikar Bikari, a former special assistant to the former Prime Minister Imran Khan, why is Pakistan sort of punching

0: below its weight internationally?
1: I mean, I would kind of disagree in a way. I think at the moment, Pakistan probably is trying to punch way above its weight. I think, you know, they've tried a diplomatic effort. I don't want to play politics on it. I think lots of innocent lives can be saved if Qatar or Pakistan makes a breakthrough in this particular conflict, and it's much needed for the world. So I don't see really any joy in it. I don't. I'm Imran Khan's advisor to international relations as well. So the meetings that I have, I don't feel that Pakistan has that leverage that it likes to, that the prime minister at the moment is liking to portray in any way. You know, we've had a tendency in the past as well. Even when we were in power, we had many meetings in the White House. And one of the main issues was that we always overpromise and underdeliver on many things. And so I think countries do feel let down when we try to over-posture ourselves. But when it comes to a particular conflict, I stand by that. Anything that saves lives in any part of the world, I think it'd be great if Pakistan could play a hand in it, despite whichever government it is.
0: Thank you. Absar Kamal, the suggestion is that Pakistan does not benefit from its diplomatic heavy lifting, whether it's the Iran-US talks or whether it's all the work that it has to do in the region, because it is a challenging region. Is that fair? Is there a sort of payback for the people of Pakistan?
2: Not in the case of Pakistan's role in US-Iran mediation, because before that, Pakistan was diplomatically in complete isolation and was seen only from the lens of security and terrorism. I think the role Pakistan has played with Iran and US, it has brought in Pakistan, and Pakistan is seen as a peacemaker in this context. That is a big achievement in itself. But how it can translate in the future is another topic. Then Pakistan's recent defense pact jointly with Saudi Arabia and Turkey, it is also a new strategic phase, and it is seen like that in around the world. But yeah, there are challenges, including how we can translate it, all of these relations, into our own benefit. But a challenge is to have good relations with the neighboring countries like Afghanistan. And Pakistan and Afghanistan relations are at their record low right now. It has a lot to do with Afghan Taliban and their stubbornness in their policy, and also with neighboring India. Also, a balancing ties with US and China. These are all the challenges that Pakistan faces.
0: Thank you very much indeed. Rana Ihsan Afzan Khan, Coordinator for Commerce and Industry with the Prime Minister. Do you accept, whilst it's nice to walk on the world stage, if you're a leader of Pakistan, it doesn't bring much to the people of Pakistan?
3: I would not tend to agree with that statement. Pakistan has really worked for world peace, and it has been recognized by Iran. It has been recognized by US and the world over. If you know, the question is specifically that will it translate into the economic benefit or investments coming into Pakistan? Yes, that will come. What is stopping it right now is the security situation in Pakistan, the Afghan Taliban, making havoc through the terrorism that they're spreading. So I think, there are a lot of MEUs in the pipeline. There is a lot of interest, Saudi investment pipeline, the Chinese investment pipeline, and a lot of interest from the U.S. Businessmen as well into the mines and mineral sector. What is holding it back? As I've already mentioned, the security situation, we are dealing with it head on right now, currently, and we feel that we will overcome that issue. Yes, we are taking a strict stance with the Afghan Taliban, but what we are requesting is very simple. We are only requesting that Afghanistan should not be used for spreading terrorism in Pakistan. And once we have a better security situation, I believe that this international standing that Pakistan has achieved will really benefit the people in economic terms as well. And we will see a lot of FDI coming to Pakistan. We are hopeful.
0: Thank you very much indeed. Zulfikar, you wanted to make a quick point.
1: Look, I just want to say again, not downplaying Pakistan's role to bring peace in this conflict, but no, I don't think it translates to anything economically onto the people at all. It really hasn't in the past as well, probably, and it won't now. You know, being a hired gun, brings in maybe a short influx of some kind of deal, but it doesn't bring in countries and sovereign wealth. Let it be GCC countries, let it be the US, let it be others. They'll put a whole pipeline in front of you, but none of them will ever materialize. We're 4 years into a government now. You can mark my words, in the next 24 months as well, you won't see anything that will really materialize. If anything, God forbid, I don't want to speak too soon. We don't want to put Pakistan to a situation where we did with Afghanistan, where we've gone into a war which wasn't ours and which ended up costing our country even more.
0: Okay, we will leave that one there. Thank you very much indeed. Thank you to our questioner, Hamdan. Thank you, and apologies that the line was pretty choppy from him. We'll go to our next question. It's from Mihak in Jauharabad in Punjab province. Hello, Mihak.
4: Yeah, I just reached the legitimate age of voting in Pakistan, and I'm very concerned about the unprecedented interference in the electoral process. For a country to run and function smoothly, it should have a clear-cut system of governance and elections. In Pakistan, our votes mean nothing. We don't have a say in who our leaders are, as we saw in the last elections. What is the solution to this?
0: Thank you very much, Mihak. Thank you. I mean, the argument here is that a combination of military influence and a very unlevel playing field. I mean, in the last election, there was very strong criticism of how it was carried out by the Commonwealth, by the EU, by the British Foreign Secretary of the time. Absa Kamal, our votes mean nothing, says Mihak. We don't have a say in who our leaders are. What is the solution to this?
2: Absolutely. Mehak is absolutely right with her concerns, and every other young person in this country is. They took a lot of interest in the 2024 election, but the way this election was rigged, we have not seen it in the past. All the elections, even in the history of this country, were controversial. But what happened in this election was a lot of pre-poll rigging. A common symbol from a popular political party, which is a national level party, was taken, and the people were left confused. But hats off to the followers and voters of PTI that they still located their election symbol and voted for their political party. But the results did not, in their view, come out. But the election was also not probed, which is also raises a lot of questions. I think there is a very clear perception among the people of Pakistan, especially the young people, that only those the powerful quarters want can win the election. And if we are at a very critical stage when it comes to Pakistan's elections, that the people who are voting, the vote will not come out of for the political party they have voted. So yes, the 2024 elections have set new records of rigging, pre-poll rigging, and rigging on the day of election. Only I think if we let the voters decide, then we can move forward. And there's a lot of, I think, improvement that has to be done in the electoral systems. But whoever comes into power, they never do anything about it.
0: Thank you very much. Rana Khan, Coordinator on Commerce and Industry to the Prime Minister. Absa says elections are always challenging times, and there's always been a degree of, I mean, call it rigging or call it interference, whatever you want to. But 2024, the most recent one, went to completely different levels. How do you respond to that? How do you respond to the concern of our questioner, Mihak?
3: Well, there have been allegations of rigging in each and every election that has taken place in Pakistan. Also in the 2024 election, there are allegations of rigging. If you look at the KPK province where PTI has formed a government, there are allegations of rigging from JUIF. They feel that their mandate was stolen by PTI. So we see that there is this trend, and there is a lot of work that needs to be done. And this is an area which needs reform. It is up to the political parties to sit together and work on election reforms. These are the areas where the opposition and the government need to collaborate. But sadly,
0: PTI was not allowed to stand in the last elections. It wasn't allowed to use its own symbol, which is hugely important in a country where a large proportion of people are illiterate. The internet was blocked on election day, which people said was outrageously difficult for organising anything on the day itself. This wasn't just a question of a mild bit of meddling here or there.
3: Well, Johnny, the fact that they were not given a party symbol was that according to their own party constitution, they did not do the things that were required, the election that within the party. So they violated their own party constitution. And when the Election Commission of Pakistan audited, they had failed to do the procedures that was. So it was their own fault by which the party symbol was not given. But yes, I admit that election reforms are required in the country. Yes, there have been dragging allegations in all the elections. But what is the solution? The solution is that all political parties should leave aside their personal agendas and sit together for the national cause and work on election reforms.
0: Zulfi Bukhari, former special advisor to the imprisoned Imran Khan.
1: Yeah, I mean, look, I think Mr. Rana is trying to, he's putting on a very good brave face and doing the best he can, and credit to him. I agree with him entirely. Let's sit across the table and let's talk about it. Let's open up 15 of the ballot boxes of the 2024 elections, all of your choice. And I'm happy to go through every single vote and see exactly how slightly rigged this election was. He talks about that we should come to consensus of how to improve elections. Okay, well, the president of Pakistan at the time had approved EVMs for this 2024 election. The government came in, electronic voting machines, their government came in. They straight away, first thing, what do? Let's knock it out. So every single thing that is put there to have some control over the merit of the election was whacked out straight away. They didn't have 13,000 people in prison. We did. Our symbol didn't get taken away. We did, by their election commissioner. We had not our first tier people even as candidates. We were down to a third or fourth because everyone had to be in hiding, disqualified, arrested, abducted. At that time, in fact, during the election, you weren't even arrested. You were just abducted for weeks. And then you would come back out after the elections were over. You would be released in some corner of the road. Where the military establishment has a golden this time is that they have a guy that they know doesn't have a backbone because he has absolutely zero votes. So they can't even begin to fight back on anything. They've created an alternative Supreme Court. So when you're talking about the judiciary, it's gone pretty much, right? So they've got an alternative Supreme Court there along with everything else. So the point is that there's overstepping going on because there is no foundation to this government in terms of a public mandate of any sort whatsoever.
0: Okay, I want to, Rana, you won't clearly want to come back, and Absa as well. Absa in a moment. Rana first. A slew of very serious allegations, but particularly about the current prime minister and the way in which he is or isn't overridden.
3: Well, these are all allegations which have to be proved in the courts of Election Commission of Pakistan.
0: I mean, there were a fair number of outside bodies, with respect, Rana, there really were a fair number of outside bodies who said it just was not fair, the election. The EU said, we regret the lack of a level playing field. Now, those are boring words, but they're essentially saying that election was unfair.
3: You know, I'd just like to point out that the Election Commissioner of Pakistan was appointed by Imran Khan himself. He's not our Election Commissioner, and he was appointed by the process. And regarding the allegations, as I've already admitted, that there have been allegations in all the elections, and reforms are required. Regarding the EVM that he mentioned, obviously that was a solo project of the PTI, and the rest of the political parties were not on board. So the solution, if there is to be any, is that all political parties sit for election reforms in the parliament and work together. And the government is willing to go ahead in that direction. All the politics PTI is doing is Khan-centric or trying to get him out of jail based on propagandas. So there is there's no working relationship, which is not the government's fault. The Prime Minister at several points has offered PTI to work on national agendas, not personal agendas, but that's not their priority.
0: Okay, I want to stick on this issue of elections for the moment. I want to come back to our questioner in a moment, Mihak, but Absa, you wanted to make a point or two on this one.
2: I think the parties in government right now, how people are losing their faith in electoral system, it should really worry them. In 2024, the kind of unusual interest the people of Pakistan took in the elections is something I've not seen in my lifetime. And they were the most women who registered themselves as voters. There were elderly people waiting outside the polling stations for them to be open. This is something we have not seen visually or never heard of forever, you know. And also, I think why it should worry these political parties in the government, because it directly connects with their survival, their political survival in the future, as well as the future of democracy in this country. So people losing their complete faith in the electoral system, I think it is very concerning.
0: Thank you very much. Let's go back, if we may, to Mihak. You now have a vote. Is it worth anything, your vote?
4: No, I don't think so that my vote is worth anything. As Mr. Rana repeatedly stated that there were allegations of rigging. These were not mere allegations. We saw in front of our very eyes what happened. You cannot deny that. You should at least accept that so that we can move forward and sort things out. They should at least sit down and they should try to make it work because we want to choose our leaders. And I think there should be a dialogue. I don't know if they really want it or not, but there should be a dialogue and things should work out the way we want them to work out.
0: Mihak, thank you so much for sharing your voice with us, sharing your thoughts with us. Thank you very much. We're going to go to our last question. It's from Wakas in the capital, in Islamabad. Wakas, hello.
5: I'm a journalist, so I have a question regarding journalism right now, what's going on in Pakistan. Journalists in Pakistan are being forcibly disappeared and framed simply for speaking the truth and writing the truth. Many have been illegally outside from their jobs. Recently, my own house was raided to detain me, despite the fact that I belong to the national and international media. My question is, what is government trying to hide by silencing the truth?
0: Thank you very much, Wakas. It has to be said, to be a journalist, an independent journalist in Pakistan, is to be a brave man or woman indeed. The media monitoring group Reporters Without Borders places Pakistan 153rd out of 180 countries when it comes to media freedom. And the freedom that they're was has been restricted further with movement restrictions on local and international journalists that have led to protests outside and inside the country. Zulfi Bukhari, how can the situation of media freedom be improved?
1: Make no mistake, Johnny, Pakistan at the moment is not a democratic country by any means. It's a martial law with a veneer of democracy. That's all it is at the moment. So when you have something like that, obviously all other freedoms will be curtailed, including journalism, right? So you've got Balochistan burning, you've got KP covered with terrorism, you've got the rest of the Pakistan, like I told you, 305% increase in terrorism. You've got all these things going on in the country and everyone's wrong, right? Suddenly this prime minister has got it right and he thinks everything is wrong. And either somebody's a spy or they're a double agent or they're across the border. But there's no looking within, and the whole country's on fire, but everything seems to be okay and we're somehow still at
0: would home. You would want to see media freedom, press freedom bolstered?
1: When we had the November 26 protests, and I remember there was lots of people that got killed by the government, you know, when I was calling up the international journalists, because again, that's under my ambit as advisor to Imran Khan on international media as well, they were scared to report the deaths, so they would go into the hospital and they would then say, look, speak to the nurse and quote her. Don't quote our thing because we're being followed. The local correspondents are being followed. If they report, they're getting picked up. And finally, we convinced a couple of news outlets to just report what they saw. And they came out with, you know, 11, 12 deaths where people were shot with snipers and so on and so forth. So you're seeing this all across. Al Jazeera is not allowed at the moment. BBC is heavily restricted in Pakistan in terms of movement and reporting as well. So, I mean, no one has really seen this. And I feel my heart went out when Mehak spoke. And not because she's anti the government at the moment, is because we need to take a step back and realize that what are we really creating? And, you know, I would use this platform to approach people like Mr. Rana, who is a very educated, eloquent man. You know, you need to kind of set back and think, what are we giving our children? A girl like Mehak, in her mind, at just turning at the age of to be allowed to vote, right? So she's turning 18 and she's looking all with the most amount of pessimism towards her own country. You know, we've given her nothing. I mean, that's like a...
0: Let me put this to Rana Khan. Rana, the tightening of restrictions on domestic and international media. Without a free media, you don't have a free country, do you?
3: The thing is, Pakistan has a very dynamic media framework. We have like 20 or 30 news channels, and they have political debates starting at 7 p.m. all the way up to 12 till midnight, where all party representatives from PTI and all the political parties come and they debate, they talk their mind.
0: International journalists need permission now to report from anywhere except Lahore, Karachi and Islamabad. Permissions that sometimes don't even get a reply when they make an application.
3: Well, we have a security situation in Pakistan currently, and we have a responsibility to protect foreign people who come to Pakistan. So yes, there are these requirements which are there to protect those people. And we are fighting a war on terrorism in Pakistan currently. So we have the situation, but you have social media, you have thousands of YouTube channel people. But obviously, there are rules and laws that have been made to curb misinformation. We are a population of 260 million people who are diverse. And there are many fault lines in the country which can be manipulated. There is a struggle to curb misinformation and propaganda, and laws have been implemented. But yes, there is space for improvement. But people are not free to speak. I wouldn't agree with that. You switch on a TV channel, any news channel around from 7 to 11 o'clock, and you will see a PTI spokesperson speaking against military, speaking against our performance, you know, totally taking us on head on. That doesn't seem like any media censorship. You just switch on a TV talk show, a news channel, anyone you have 20 or 30 to shift from, and you will find out how vibrant the political debate in Pakistan is. Political debate is happening at the nook and corners of Pakistan.
0: Rana, thank you very much indeed. We happen to have a journalist on the panel, Absa Kamal, journalist, TV presenter. I mean, do you agree with the way that he sums up the situation for Pakistan and free speech?
2: We have, as Rana Ehsan was saying, we have a lot of TV channels. There's a lot of chatter, but the debate and the news is very controlled. Sometimes it is unnecessary control. Then there is self-censorship, as Johnny. So the journalists are cannot report freely. We have seen better times. Even during the military rule of Pervez Musharraf, the debates were way more open than how we are discussing now. There's more journalists are losing their jobs. And above everything, I think every political party has had the similar type of approach towards the freedom of speech. The concept does not exist for them when they come into power. But when they are in opposition, they are all friendly with the journalist. A law, PIKA law, was introduced by PMLN. Then when PTI, Imran Khan's PTI, came into power, they amended that law and made it more strong. And now they have amended it again during this government. And now they have added Section 26A to it, which actually punishes you for online fake news. But who decides or who defines if it is fake news? It is the authorities. So many journalists are, they have cases on them. They are arrested. They're being intimidated and harassed, as well as so many of our colleagues have been losing their jobs. So you have to be very controlled to be seen and to be part of that media that Rana Ehsan is talking about. We have probably more than 40 news channels, but they are all mostly giving what the government, what the state narrative is. And they, yes, there's an open political debate, but there's no critical questioning. And it is affecting the media in another way also. We are losing trust of the people. People are moving more towards the online platforms or individuals who are giving, even if they're not professionally reporting online. It is a crisis for journalism in Pakistan right now. We are not allowed to publish Imran Khan's photos or videos or air his statements on TV. It was the same case during when Imran Khan was ruling. We were not allowed to interview Nawaz Sharif or air his speeches. The interview of former and now President Asif Ali Zardari was cancelled and banned. So these politicians were banned at that time. And now the intensity has increased and only journalism is suffering.
0: Thank you very much indeed. We're going to leave it there. I'm extremely grateful for the responses of our panellists. That is all we have time for in this edition of World Questions Pakistan. On behalf of my producer, Helen Tanner, and the BBC World Service, a huge thank you to our panel who have spent their time and given us their experience. Of course, to all of you listening wherever you are around the world. And thank you, of course, to our questioners who've contributed so much. In our next edition in November, we will debate the future of Colombia. I am Johnny Diamond. Until next
6: 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NPR's Joanna Kakissis interviews the Ukrainian president, and we'll hear it on the next morning edition from NPR News.
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10: Hello, welcome to the newsroom. I'm Ankur Desai. A Ukrainian man is due to stand trial in Germany in a few hours. He's accused of organising the operation that blew up the Russian Nord Stream gas pipelines in 2022. Russian airstrikes across Ukraine have killed at least six people and left around 600,000 without electricity.
11: They really would like to put pressure on Ukraine, but also at the same time to partners and allies. Are we able to help and defend the skies of Ukraine right now or not?
10: Exports from China have increased substantially thanks to the demand for components for AI data centers and Chinese electric cars. Also in China, we hear about the loneliness economy.
12: People have no one to talk to after work. If they go to the hospital, they go alone and can feel scared or anxious. They turn to medical escorts like us for company.
10: And
13: we are underwater archaeologists and we spent more than 30 years to find these shipwrecks. We are the first human who touched these objects after about 5,000 years.
10: We'll tell you about the world's oldest shipwreck after this update.
14: BBC News with Govinda Gill. Russia has launched a massive overnight attack on Ukrainian energy infrastructure, targeting facilities in the capital Kyiv, its surrounding region, and Kharkiv. At least six people were killed and 600,000 left without power. President Zelensky has accused Moscow of never before having shown such demonstrative disrespect to America, a reference to a supposed energy ceasefire that President Trump announced from Kyiv. Here's our Ukraine correspondent, Dan Johnson.
15: Ukraine relies on US satellite systems to track Russian missiles in order to issue alerts and to try to shoot them down. During the past two nights, ballistic missiles have struck targets in the capital without any warning, before air raid sirens could be sounded. President Zelensky's military advisor said Starlink access had also been restricted, clearly not a coincidence, he said, and linked to the current political situation. Ukraine relies on the satellite communication system to control drones heading towards Russian targets. President Zelensky says the US threatened to restrict intelligence if he didn't sign up to Donald Trump's energy ceasefire. The US president yesterday denied withholding intel and claimed he was still helping Ukraine.
14: Official data shows that exports from China have increased substantially in the last year. Exported goods from the world's second largest economy rose by 36% year on year, far exceeding estimates. Arjuna Shukla reports.
16: It's items like the semiconductors and integrated circuits that are the brains inside everything from smartphones and cars to massive data centers that are driving China's export boom. Chip exports in dollar terms grew 136% in September and have more than doubled in the first 9 months of the year. Exports of hybrid and electric cars are also up, which worries many countries, including in Europe, that want to limit them. China now exports far more goods than it buys, and its trade surplus is on course to top $1 trillion for this year.
14: Two leaders of India's Cockroach Janata Party have been jailed for 5 days after being convicted of trespassing. Our South Asia correspondent Azadeh Mashiri reports from Delhi.
17: Saurav Das and Ashutosh Ranka are accused of trespassing after they went into a venue in central Delhi where protests had been forbidden. The two had recently been released from overnight preventative detention when their flight had landed in the capital this weekend. The venue in question, Jantar Mantar, became a symbol of the cockroach protests over the summer. Thousands of young protesters had gathered there for weeks, calling for the resignation of the education minister, who eventually quit. But the site is now banned for demonstrations, with three other venues listed instead, should permission to protest be granted. It's unclear whether these latest arrests will fire up their supporters or deter them.
14: World News from the BBC. The main private opposition TV channel in Turkey has been raided and shut down by the police. The Istanbul-based Hawk TV said its employees had been prevented from entering the building. The government's appointed an administrator to run its parent company. Hawk TV was threatened with closure last year over its critical tone towards President Recep Tayyip Erdogan. The opposition leader, Özgür Özel, described the government's action as weak and cowardly. Opposition lawmakers and education specialists in Peru have criticised a government proposal to ban short skirts and makeup for girls in schools and long hair for boys. On Monday, the Conservative president, Keiko Fujimori, said the plans were part of efforts to end bullying and sexual harassment in the classroom. But critics have questioned how restrictions on students' appearance will achieve that. Researchers in Britain have discovered a new species of dinosaur after a fossil from southern England was re-examined for the first time in more than a century. The predator has been named as Invicti Bellatrix aberrina. Kate Ferrand reports.
18: The fossil had been found on a beach on the Isle of Wight's southwest coast. The researcher realised it was unique and belonged to an agile and very fierce dinosaur. It's thought the prehistoric creature would have been the weight of a tiger and looked like an elongated velociraptor with very long arms and large claws. The Invicti Bellatrix, or unconquered female warrior, would have eaten baby dinosaurs, small mammals, crocodiles and lizards. The researcher described its discovery as rather magical.
14: Scientists from the Mediterranean Archaeology Association say they've discovered the world's oldest shipwreck off the coast of southern Turkey. They've dated it by the storage jars it was carrying to between 4,400 and 4,700 years old. That's about the time the Great Pyramid was being built in Egypt. BBC News.
10: Hello, you're listening to the newsroom from the BBC World Service with me, Ankur Desai. Welcome to the programme. For a second night in a row, the Ukrainian capital Kyiv has been hit by a barrage of Russian missiles. President Zelensky said that the attacks targeted Ukraine's energy and other critical infrastructure, killing at least six people and leaving hundreds of thousands without power. He added that there had been no advance warning about the attacks from Ukraine's allies. We'll hear more about the attacks shortly in the programme. But while the Ukrainian capital is reeling under missile attacks, a Ukrainian man is going on trial in Germany, accused of organising the attack on the Nord Stream gas pipeline 4 years ago. He's named as Serhii K and is accused of organising the sabotage which cut off Western Europe's largest source of Russian natural gas. For more on the trial, let's speak to our correspondent, Jessica Parker. Jessica, thanks for your time. Serhii K, then, the person at the centre of this, how is he alleged to have done this?
19: So according to information about the indictment that was released earlier this year by German prosecutors, and I join you, by the way, from the Hanseatic Higher Estate Court in Hamburg, where the trial is very shortly due to get underway, prosecutors allege that a plot was hatched on or by order of Ukrainian state agencies. They don't specify which agencies, and Ukraine has denied involvement. And then the plot itself, it's alleged that Serhii K, as he's known under German privacy rules, led a small team, including professional divers and an explosives expert, chartering a yacht from Germany's Baltic coast and sailing to waters off the Danish island of Bornholm before laying explosives on the pipelines back in September 2022. That is the allegation. Serhii K has denied involvement, but as I say, the trial due to get underway very shortly, and we're here with a lot of other media. There is, of course, considerable interest in this trial as it begins, will of course carry on over the coming weeks.
10: And Jessica, what information is there about whether there's any Ukrainian state involvement at all?
19: Well, as I mentioned, prosecutors say that this was done on behalf or by order of Ukrainian state agencies. They have not specified which agencies they mean. I don't know if we'll get more details about what the prosecution is alleging in that regard during this trial. Ukraine has denied involvement, but of course, this is politically sensitive. Germany, the German government, led by Chancellor Friedrich Merz, is an extremely significant, prominent backer of Ukraine following Russia's full-scale invasion in 2022. And here in Germany, there are political voices, particularly when you're looking at the Russia-friendly anti-immigration Alternative for Deutschland party, who want to cut military aid to Ukraine. So this case, I think, is politically sensitive here in Germany, as well, of course, as being of huge international interest, because many people, I'm sure, will remember back in 2022 with those very stark pictures of gas rushing, gushing to the surface of the Baltic Sea, as we gradually learned that three of the four Nord Stream pipelines, Nord Stream 1, Nord Stream 2, because both are twin pipelines, three of the four had been ruptured by explosions. And of course, there was a lot of speculation as to who might be behind this. And now we have a trial getting underway where prosecutors, at least in Germany, believe they have a case to make.
10: Okay, Jessica, for now, thank you so much. We appreciate your time. Jessica Parker there reporting from Hamburg. Next, we're going to be talking about China, which is the world's largest, second largest economy. And it's seen exports grow significantly last month, according to new data released today. Shipments of electronics related to the growth of AI, including electronic chips, components and data processing machines, are driving the boom, as well as sales of electric cars. But the soaring exports are causing tensions with China's trading partners. Let's get more with our business correspondent, Archana Shukla, who joins me now from Singapore. Archana, just tell us a bit more then about the boom and I guess some of the reasons and the catalysts behind it.
16: Well, you know, September exports growth has been about 36% year on year, and it's largely driven by factories that are churning out, you know, AI components, electronics, as well as electric vehicles and even solar panels. But largely, it's the AI-driven demand for products, for electronics, things like semiconductors or integrated circuits, which are, you know, really the brains behind the massive data centers, but also cars and smartphones. Those exports have gone up around 136% in the month of September, largely because of the higher value of these products, not so much by the volume. But also, you know, EVs have seen a big jump, about 60% growth in the month of September, largely driving this boom for China.
10: Archana, it is coming under security, some scrutiny, though, isn't it, in some parts of the world?
16: Absolutely. You know, with especially the electric vehicles and the Chinese technology, several countries, including like the, you know, the European Union, they are wanting to limit imports of Chinese vehicles into their market because they feel it is hurting the domestic industry. And in fact, very recently, last month, we had Beijing and Brussels come to a term that there will be a limit on how many cars, you know, EVs that China can import, can export to the EU countries. That will come into effect by later this month. But then, China is also looking at newer markets like in the Southeast Asia, Latin America, even Middle East, where demand for electric vehicles is increasing and, you know, demand for affordable green cars is going up. So China is looking to push out more and more electric vehicles.
10: And Archana, what does it say about the Chinese economy and the state of it? Because on one hand, you have these great exports, but it's also offset by a property slump and weak domestic consumption, too.
16: Absolutely. You know, one set of data really puts this very clearly. Exports for electric vehicles and hybrid cars in the month of September grew 62%. The domestic car sales fell by 28%. That clearly shows that China's economy is really depending on exports and foreign consumers to drive because its own people aren't buying goods and services as they would. And that really is hurting the overall pace at which the China's economy is growing. In fact, even IMF said today that China needs to boost domestic spending and, you know, only depending on exports and supplying this, you know, oversupply of products into the global market is not going to help.
10: Okay, Archana, thank you as always for your time. Our business correspondent Archana Shukla there reporting from Singapore. Well, in China's massive cities, despite the huge crowds, or maybe because of them, residents can still feel very isolated and often depressed. It's made worse because loved ones often live far away chasing employment. Now a new industry being dubbed the loneliness economy has emerged, with people hiring themselves out as companions who can help solve problems or just be there to listen. Our China correspondent Stephen McDonald reports from Beijing.
20: riding on Beijing's underground train network is the place you really get a sense of how heaving this city is. There are people everywhere, and yet, in these mega centres of modern life, you can still feel lost and alone. In fact, so many people feel this way that a new loneliness industry has sprung up here to serve their needs.
21: Young lives on the outskirts of Beijing. Her kids and grandkids are also in the city, but they're all busy with their own lives.
22: Loneliness is my biggest difficulty. When I want a conversation, I talk to the TV.
21: Yet now the 91-year-old says her life has turned around because of the support she's getting from a new service. On the day we met Young, she had a visit from Ying Wei. He set up a company which not only delivers meals daily to elderly people in his area, but can also pick up medicine for clients or fix something in the house, and importantly, will sit down for a chat.
23: The elderly treat us like their children, and we treat them like our own parents.
21: This company is part of a wave of services which are appearing in China, designed to help the lonely. Securities company Sinolink valued this new sector last year at around $7.4 billion. In China, family members often live apart as loved ones chase employment. This can make something seemingly mundane a source of panic and depression, like dealing with hospital bureaucracy in a new city. 23-year-old Liu Yanyan will accompany her often young clients on a doctor visit.
12: People have no one to talk to. If they go to the hospital, they go alone and can feel scared or anxious. So they turn to medical escorts like us.
21: In China, now you can even hire a hiking companion to talk to for many hours during a trek. A former soldier who goes by the name of Brother Joe offers this service at the famous mountain Huangshan.
24: Take the many young women who reach out, for instance. They might be afraid to go alone, or they're heartbroken and simply want to clear their heads in the outdoors. I'm the perfect fit for them.
21: Pressure cooker life of China's big cities, with long hours of work and high-rise living, can leave little time for community connections. Those getting into the loneliness industry here think all of this is pointing to many years of even greater demand for what they have to offer.
10: Stephen McDonald reporting from Beijing. You're listening to the newsroom from the BBC World Service. Now for something completely different. Now that's the sound of little blue penguins. A plan is needed to protect penguins from the impact of climate change, the El Nino weather pattern, deep sea mining and oil development. So says the founder of the Global Penguin Society, Dr. Pablo Borboroglu. He's a world leading expert in penguins and has been studying the animals for 40 years. And I'm delighted to say he joins me in the studio now. Doctor, so great to have you on. The threat to penguins. I mentioned a couple there, though, but you can explain in greater detail what they are.
25: Yes, exactly. So it is important to know that there are 19 different species of penguins. They all live in the southern hemisphere and they have this dual life. You know, they spend some time in the ocean and also on land. So they are facing threats in both environments. As you mentioned, one of them is climate change, fisheries, oil development. But also when they get on land, they're affected by human disturbance and also the introduction of new predators, you know.
10: So in terms of the tracking system that's been mentioned, what is that? How does that work?
25: So the thing is, like, we've been working for decades on penguins, and one of the most powerful things we've seen is that we've been able to protect 13 million hectares of penguin habitat because we counted with good information, with sound information. And one of the powerful evidence that we have is when we track animals in the ocean and we see where they go, where they are migrating, because then we can see where they overlap with harmful human activities like the ones we mentioned and create protected areas in the ocean. So in that way, we minimize the impact of human activities and we give penguins a chance so they are more resilient to cope with the effects of climate change, that is something that we cannot manage in the short term.
10: How can we raise greater awareness of this as the we can, as a society, help them?
25: Yeah, so, you know, that information, we use satellite devices. It's very difficult because we work in very remote places. But we are launching today at the Whitley Fund for Nature event this afternoon here in London, a multi-continental penguin tracking initiative. So we're going to work with 4 species of penguins in 3 continents, and we are starting right now with the emperor penguins, the largest and the most iconic ones. So we use satellite devices, we go there by planes and helicopters. You can imagine the conditions are very difficult for our team. We put satellite devices, and the penguins are transmitting online, and people can follow along these penguins on our website.
10: So that's going to be at globalpenguinsociety.org. We'll tell our listeners about that, as we just did now. Thank you so much for coming in. Yeah. That's Dr. Pablo Borroglu there from the Global Penguin Society. Let's return now then to the overnight attacks on the Ukrainian capital. As we were saying, the Ukrainian president said that there had been no advance warning. President Trump, for his part, denies that Washington's intelligence sharing with Ukraine has stopped. But a week of increasingly frustrated exchanges between Kyiv and Washington has demonstrated the strain on NATO over the conflict. The alliance's Secretary General Mark Rutte is in the Estonian capital of Tallinn today for talks about how to deal with hybrid warfare. Marko Mihkelson is an Estonian MP and chairman of the Foreign Affairs Committee of the Estonian Parliament. He told the BBC that US intelligence sharing does continue.
11: US still delivering messages or information, intelligence information to Ukrainians. There were kind of rumors that Russia started to use different kind of launchers like S-400 air defense systems, which apparently are more difficult to detect. But what is most important, we see that Russia is escalating, and they really would like to massively put pressure on Ukraine, but also at the same time to partners and allies of Ukraine. Are we able to help and defend the skies of Ukraine right now or not?
10: Okay, let's get more then from our correspondent in Ukraine, Dan Johnson, who's in the capital, Kyiv. Dan, you're actually at the site where the attacks took place overnight. How damaging were they?
0: Yeah, I'm in one of the suburbs on the edge of Kyiv that was hit just outside a residential building that was affected by a missile strike. It looks like the missile hit just in front of this apartment block, but then the blast has gone right up the side of this 9-story building. It's completely wrecked many of the apartments here. We know 2 people were killed, many, many injured, and the residents who survived this are just going through their homes now with some of the emergency services trying to assess exactly how bad the damage is. They're clearing out buckets of rubble. There are crashes at times as people throw glass and broken furniture down onto this huge pile that is building up outside their building. And this is the evidence of how vulnerable Ukrainians are to Russian missiles, not just because of the lack of air defense interceptors to actually shoot down the missiles, but now because of a suspicion that the Americans have cut the satellite intelligence data that the Ukrainians rely on to actually see what Russia is launching, where it is fired, how fast it is traveling, on what trajectory, and where it may land. That is vital for trying to shoot down those incoming missiles, but also giving people who live like this some chance of getting to safety and avoiding that strike. And they haven't had those early warnings for the past 2 nights. That's why these missiles have got through and why more people have been killed and injured. And it's not just homes that have been hit. Again, Ukraine's energy network has been targeted, and that's left hundreds of thousands of people across the country without power once again.
10: And Dan, it's left people asking questions that, despite the assurance from Donald Trump, intelligence sharing does continue, but there was no advance warning. And also the role of Starlink, which is basically how the internet is used in order to help Ukrainians deal with this, something which is owned by Elon Musk, an ally of Donald Trump.
0: Yeah, the suspicion is because of the deepening row between the Americans and the Ukrainians over the weekend, and Donald Trump threatening President Zelensky that intelligence would be withheld if he didn't sign up to the energy ceasefire, that the Americans, although they may not admit it, are actually causing some problems deliberately for the Ukrainians. And it's not just the advance warning of incoming missiles. The Starlink system is vital for Ukraine's military in all sorts of ways, but one aspect of it is Ukraine's long-range drones carry Starlink devices. That's how they are coordinated and communicating when they actually go into Russian territory to launch attacks on Russian targets. We're told that last night that system was restricted and that hampered some of Ukraine's drone missions. So that's another effect. And sources are saying that can't be a coincidence. It must be related to the current political situation. And this underlines to everyone the risk that Ukrainians face.
10: OK, Dan, we appreciate your time. Thank you. Dan Johnson there, reporting on the outskirts of Kyiv. Now, 30 years after the hugely influential American rapper Tupac Shakur was gunned down in a drive-by shooting in Las Vegas in 1996, a former gang boss has been jailed for his murder. Dwayne Keefe D. Davis was arrested in 2023. He did not kill Tupac, but in September he was convicted of orchestrating the murder, and now a judge has sentenced him to 40 years in prison.
1: You don't get to take a man from his family. You don't get to take his very life, his whole future from him, and just walk away from it. Especially when that man is Tupac Shakur. The world never forgot about him and his death, and neither did Las Vegas. It took us 30 years, but at this time, you are going to face justice for what you did on September 7th, 1996.
10: Kathy Scott is a journalist who covered the murder of Tupac Shakur from the very beginning back in the 1990s and went on to write the book The Killing of Tupac Shakur, one of the first to be released about the murder. She spoke to James Copnell from California.
2: I think one thing I believe is he didn't know that murder did not have a statute of limitations. I think he thought enough time had gone by and he was bragging like crazy. You know, he had the gun handed to somebody in the back seat, he said in the book. Of course, that was his nephew, Orlando Anderson. So he admitted to buying the gun and handing it to him. So that makes him an accessory to murder as far as Nevada law goes.
3: And not just a book, he was talking about in interviews, very, very public about all this.
2: Very, very public. It was almost like he was bragging, and it was really something to behold. And he was interviewed by the police in 2023. Well, the interesting is about 11 years before 2023, he moved to Nevada. You know, so he made it easy for the cops to get him. They didn't have to extradite him to Nevada from California because that's quite a process. You know, they had people on the street. They were watching him for a long time. And then they got him walking down the street. That's how confident he was on his own street taking a walk. I really think he thought he was past it.
3: Why did it take so long to get justice for Tupac Shakur?
2: Well, I was told when you know, I reported on it, I was at the scene of the crime. I was there at the hospital when he died. I was very on the story as a reporter for the Las Vegas Sun. And I was told by the cops that a big trial with gang members and all those people coming into town would be bad for tourism. That was when they were really pushing. They were advertising like crazy, trying to get more people to go to Vegas. So they basically said, well, we couldn't get anybody. We couldn't prove it. I mean, it was really unbelievable. And I think it, and that's the reason I wrote the book, is because it was so easy to solve.
10: Journalist and author Kathy Scott. Let's finish the programme with a rare discovery. Archaeologists say they've found the world's oldest shipwreck. It lies off the coast of southern Turkey and could be as much as 4,700 years old. No wood from the original ship has survived, but ceramic pots from the vessel were found on the seafloor by a team from the Mediterranean Archaeology Association. With more on this, our science editor Rebecca Morell reports.
4: The ancient wreck was found off the coast of Kokova Island. It lies just 30 metres beneath the waves. Divers discovered three large stone anchors and more than 30 ceramic storage pots, which are called amphorae. The distinctive shape of these ceramics have been used to date the ship to between 4,400 and 4,700 years old, which was the early Bronze Age. Professor Hakan Erniz from Akdeniz University in Turkey led the expedition.
13: This is the earliest thread shipwreck of the world. They are something like time capsules at the bottom of the sea. We are the first human who touched these objects after about 5,000 years.
4: The team believes that this was a trade ship about 10 meters long And it was travelling from the Levant, which today is the Mediterranean coast of the Middle East, and heading to either the ancient city of Troy in what's now northwestern Turkey, or to the Minoan people in Crete, before it sunk at Kokova Island.
10: Our science editor, Rebecca Morrell. If you want to see some photos and videos of the world's oldest shipwreck, then you can do on the BBC News website, bbcnews.com. Thanks so much for your company. You've been listening to The Newsroom from the BBC World Service with me, Ankur Desai, and from the team.
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0: News. BBC News with Alan Smith. Russia has launched a massive overnight attack on Ukrainian energy infrastructure, targeting facilities in the capital Kyiv, its surrounding region, and Kharkiv. At least 6 people were killed and 600,000 left without power. President Zelensky has accused Moscow of never before having shown such demonstrative disrespect to America, a reference to a supposed energy ceasefire that President Trump announced, but which only Ukraine has said it would respect. Mr. Zelensky also said for the second night Ukraine received no prior warnings from its partners about Russian ballistic missile launches. A Ukrainian man is due to stand trial in Germany later after being accused of organising the operation that blew up Nord Stream gas pipelines from Russia in 2022. Official data shows that exports from China increased by 36% last year, far exceeding estimates. The boom has mainly been driven by demand for technical components needed for AI data centres and Chinese electric vehicles. Sri Lankan officials say Saudi Arabia has overturned the death sentence for blasphemy imposed on a Sri Lankan migrant worker last month. The case relates to a comment the worker made in Tamil on Facebook, which was deemed insulting to the Prophet Muhammad. Opposition lawmakers and education specialists in Peru have criticised a government proposal to ban short skirts and makeup for girls in schools and long hair for boys. They've called the move sexist and authoritarian. The new conservative president, Keiko Fujimori, said the plans were part of efforts to end bullying and sexual harassment in the classroom. And marine archaeologists say they've discovered the world's oldest shipwreck off the coast of southern Turkey. They've dated it by the storage jars it was carrying to between 4,400 and 4,700 years old. That's about when the Great Pyramid in Egypt was being built. And that's the world news from the BBC in London.
1: Welcome to Founders from Business Daily. I'm Leanna Byrne, and today my guest is Greek-born billionaire John Katsimatidis. He started with a single grocery store but has dabbled in all sorts of other businesses, including oil, an airline and radio stations. He's also friends with Donald Trump and once ran for New York mayor. It's quite a story. John Katsimatidis, you're one of those New York business figures whose life really sounds almost like a novel. You're born in Greece, raised in Harlem. You worked behind counters as a teenager. You studied at NYU, but then you just left short of graduating to take a chance on the grocery business. And by your mid-20s, you'd built a chain of supermarkets. And today, through Red Apple Group and your interests, they really stretch across everywhere: groceries, property, energy, media, and including New York's WABC radio. It's quite a story, John, so very welcome to Meet the Founders.
2: Well, thank you so much. And it's, you know, we have a few companies that we make a lot of money in, and then we have a few companies where we consider, let's have a little bit of fun. And, you know, our energy business has always made a lot of money, and our real estate business has always made a lot of money. And then we have the aviation business, which I don't think anybody's ever made any money. I mean, we were partners with British Airways back in 1984 in the terminal at John F. Kennedy Airport. Half the terminal was ours, half the terminal was British Airways. And now, you know why I'm telling you the story? Because we were partners in the terminal. I got to fly to Concorde all the time, like I would take a bus to school or something.
1: Wow, they don't even have them anymore.
2: I know, and that Concorde was such a beautiful airplane. It's sad that we don't have them anymore, but it's enjoyable. It's nice to be able to fly around the world and almost be carefree. And we bought a radio station, and we took it from number 28 in the region to number one in the country. And our goal is now to expand it to worldwide. And I do a few shows myself. So the older I get, the harder I work. President Trump is a friend for 40 or 50 years. I'm trying to compete with him because he's working very hard, too. I mean,
1: he's 80 years old. Yeah.
2: He's going to be 80 years old, and he's working 80 hours a week. So I'm 77, so I'm working 77 hours a week. And it is what it is. And I try every day to teach our

0: people to accomplish something every day. Don't let a day go by without accomplishing something.
1: Well, that's great advice. John, you're a really passionate guy. I can tell by your voice, but I want to take you right back because you came from an immigrant family and your story is very much about hard work and building a business empire in one of the wealthiest cities in the world. Is that a quintessential American dream story, do you think?
0: Well, all the immigrants that came in the 1900s, I mean, there was a wave of immigrants from the 1890s to the 1920s, and then it regained speed again after World War II, I guess. My two grandfathers, they came over in 1913 because everybody was looking for a place where they could have an opportunity to have a better life for their families. And the joke I tell on the air is whether it's the Jewish families that came over, whether it was the Greek families that came over, the Irish families that came over, they all worked hard to make their kids and grandkids better than they were.
1: Who taught you about money when you were younger? Was it one person or was it just the people around you who you saw hustling?
0: Well, I'll tell you, I finished high school and I was going to go to New York University. I set up the couch and I set up the television set and I was ready to just sit on top of the couch and watch television for all summer. Well, my mother, she throws me out of the bed and she goes to the local grocer guy and says, I want you to give my son a job. So she throws me off the couch and I end up from trying to be on the couch for the next 3 months to working 70 hours a week. So I guess I'm a person of extremes. I either going to work 70 hours a week and I think my mother had a big influence on me at that point. And then the influence on from my mother and my influence from my father was never do anything to ruin the family name. And my father, when his father left for America in 1913 and his brothers left in 1920s, my father worked for the Italian government for 17 years by himself on an island running a lighthouse.
1: Wow.
0: By himself, just him and a few goats. And for 17 years to be able to earn a few lira to feed his three sisters and his mother. And that's what you call dedication. And you don't see that very often.
1: You had a lot of role models that showed you what hard work was. But obviously you were quite smart too, John, because you went to NYU to study electrical engineering. And from a poor immigrant kid from Harlem, that must have been a really big achievement. But then you were a few credits short of graduating. What happened, John?
0: A credit short, because when my mother threw me off the bed, and I went to work for this guy that had a grocery store. He ended up being like my big brother, or he taught me how to work hard in his grocery store. And he had a problem. He had a family problem. He built a store, an additional grocery store for his uncle. And his uncle really wasn't capable of running it. So he comes to me one day. He says, I want you to take over that store. And I want you to have it. And just sign these $1,000 notes, $10,000, you could have my half of the store. I didn't know what I was signing. I wasn't, $10,000 at that time was all the money in the world, and $1,000 a month, how do you pay back $1,000 a month? And I did it, and I ended up working 70 hours a week, going to school 40 hours a week, trying to sleep 20 hours a week. So something had to give. So what gave was I was 8 credits short of graduating, but the store became successful, and me and his uncle never, ever, ever had an argument. Why? When people make money, they don't argue. When partners don't make money, they argue. And I've never had an argument with him. He was a nice man. I ran the store, and it shows you what good old ingenuity would do, that we ended up making a lot of money in that store. And for that, those period of times, we made $1,000 a week each in 1969, 68. That was a lot of money. Then I moved on you know, my suppliers, the people I did business with, ended up falling in love with me. And they would supply money for me to build additional stores.
1: Well, you built it up to 10 by 25. Did you ever think you were in over your head at any point?
0: By 24, 25, I had 10 stores. And I woke up and I was counting the money and I was making $1 million a year.
1: Wow.
0: And $1 million a year, right, in 1973, 74, was a lot of money. And then I went on to do other things.
1: You're listening to Business Daily from the BBC World Service. I'm Leanna Byrne, and today I'm speaking to businessman John Katsimatidis, founder and CEO of Red Apple Group. John, by this point, you'd already built a successful supermarket business, but then you started looking beyond groceries and branching out into completely different industries. What gave you the confidence to make that leap?
0: I had vision and I had intuition, and we went into the real estate business because in 1977, the world in New York City was coming to an end. Real estate, everything was coming to an end. And I didn't know any better. I was 24 years old, 20, whatever I was. And I started buying real estate. And I said the worst case scenario was I'll open up another store if I can't find a tenant. And I put about $5 million into real estate from excess cash from the supermarket company. And I woke up one day, and that $5 million I put in 1977, by 1980, it was worth $100 million. So that's when I had another reality check. And then I started doing other things, whether it was aviation and more real estate.
1: John, I do want to talk to you about the aviation part because, I mean, at this point, your trajectory just seems to be on the way up. You are killing it at whatever you do. But not all of it worked out right. When you went into aviation with Capital Air in the 1980s, that ultimately did end up in bankruptcy. Did you learn anything from that?
0: Yes. I talked to my partner at that time. His name was Farhad. I said, Farhad, I said, it's time to sell. Why? Because you can't start the week with $10 million in the bank and end the week with $9 million. Sooner or later, you run out of money. We sold it. We sold the airline. We kept the airplanes as collateral. And the people we sold it to end up blowing up too.
1: That's a tough experience, John. Did any of that make you cautious?
0: No, it teaches you a lesson. You have to learn from every lesson. So we went to bankruptcy court and we got our airplanes back and we went to Canada and we found this other person, and we're not allowed to own a substantial amount of the Canadian company. And we started an airline in Canada called Nation Air. And they used all the airplanes that we gave them from Capital Air. And so we were in business in Canada, flying around. And then when I went to bankruptcy court, we found the trustee that had an oil company that was in bankruptcy. And I ended up buying the oil company.
1: Yeah, so, that was your next thing.
0: Well, we bought the company for nickels and dimes. I mean, $7.5 million. Plus whatever the debt was going to be. And I sat down with the creditors committee and they said to me, you know, because I was a grocery man. They said to me, Mr. Katsimatidis, what do you know about running an oil refinery and an oil company? And I shouldn't have joked around. I tell too many jokes sometimes. I said, well, you know, I sell olive oil and I sell, Mazola oil. What's the difference? Olive oil, Mazola oil, crude oil. They didn't laugh. They didn't laugh.
1: I think it's funny.
0: But you know, I started to run the company, and I started to turn around because you know what? Any company needs leadership.
1: Speaking of leadership,
0: that is important.
1: You ran for mayor of New York back in 2013. What did you learn from that experience?
0: Oh, I learned a lot, and I enjoyed running, and I came close to winning, but I wasn't really running in a fair fight because the person I was running against was a very fine fellow. The one thing I learned, and I try to teach politicians, is don't tell people how bad your opponent is. Tell people how good of a job you're going to do. And I ran as a Republican because my daughter married President Nixon's grandson, who's a Republican. Mm-hmm. So to have peace at the family table, I converted to be a Republican.
1: Just, I wonder what your conversations with Donald Trump are like on immigration, because you're an immigrant yourself. So what are your thoughts on what's going on in the U.S. with deportations, ICE, the overall government policies?
0: I am an immigrant. And I will tell you, I was also vice chairman of the Ellis Island Foundation, where all the immigration came in. And Lee Iacocca, the famous Lee Iacocca, was honorary chairman. And we believe in immigration. We believe in people coming in because they want to work 80 hours a week and make a better family for themselves. That is immigration. We want more immigration. Here is where the European community went wrong, where President Obama and President Biden went wrong. They had migration. You don't want to be invaded by people that want to change your way of life.
1: Just when you say invasion, John, do you think your own family would have felt welcome by language like that used in today's immigration debate?
0: Well, there's a difference. The migrants come in here and see what they could suck out of us versus the immigrants come here wanting to work hard and work their way up the ladder. So there's a difference between immigration and migration.
1: I wonder, when you look at America now, though, especially New York, do you think the same story that you have, that kind of American dream story where you could work 80 hours a week and you could get a return from that and become a wealthy person like yourself, do you think that's actually possible for a young immigrant kid starting with very little today?
0: Absolutely still possible. Absolutely. But there's going to be a big challenges over the next 5 years.
1: Few business questions before I let you go. I was going to ask you how the grocery business is doing.
0: I've been running it for 50 years. Sooner or later, I think it's better in somebody else's hands because I'm busy. I talk to President Trump a few times a week, and I want to make a difference in the world. Mm. And that's what I'm using the radio business and the media business to do.
1: What about your acting career? You were in the Marty Supreme film. Maybe that's another branch that you can go off into next.
0: Well, I really enjoyed working opposite Timothy Chalamet. I know it's a tough business. I remember Josh Softy, the producer, made me do one of the takes 25 different times because he's a perfectionist.
1: 25, wow.
0: But I learned, you know, but as a boss, as a CEO, I respected Josh Softy. You know why? Being a perfectionist and wanting to do the right thing, I would invest money with that guy versus somebody that wasn't a perfectionist.
1: Yeah, definitely. So do you have any of the Marty Supreme merch?
0: A zillion people must have seen me because every restaurant I go into, they don't say, oh, there's John, the successful grocery guy. They said, oh, there's John from Marty Supreme.
1: All the millions, billions you've made, and that's what you're known for.
0: Yes.
1: Well, John,
0: I want to say thank you because I got a doctor's appointment I got to go to.
1: John, thank you so much, and get your doctor's appointment on time. Thanks for your time.
0: Bye-bye.
1: That's John Catsimatidis, and my thanks to him. Don't forget to search for other episodes of Founders from Business Daily wherever you get your BBC podcasts. You'll hear interviews with the world's first black female billionaire business owner, Janice Bryant-Howroyd, the makeup company founder, Charlotte Tilbury, and Nasty Gal's Sophia Amoruso. Leave us a review as well, if you can. It really makes a difference. Thanks for listening.

0: BBC World Service and now history told by the people who were there. It's Witness History with me, Jane Wilkinson.
1: We'd like to introduce you to Washo. Washo is a very unusual chimpanzee.
0: This is the start of a 1974 TV documentary about a chimp called Washo, widely recognised to be the first non-human to learn a human language.
1: Her words are not in her voice, but in her hands. She's been taught sign language.
0: But this revolutionary American experiment faced scepticism. To explain, meet Roger Fouts, who was one of the team at the University of Reno in Nevada.
2: Well, at the time, there were a lot of people that had claimed chimps couldn't do it, that humans were the only animals capable of language. And this little chimp was proving them wrong.
0: The experiment had been set up in 1966 by psychology professors Alan and Trixie Gardner. Washo, a chimp born in West Africa, is then around 10 months old, and the Gardners are looking for a graduate assistant to join the project. Roger applies.
2: The interview was going very badly, and I think as a consolation prize, he said, well, Washo's on campus. We can go by and say hello. So we walked across campus, and I could see an adult human sitting on the grass, and then next to it looked like a small child in a sweatshirt. But when the child saw us, she started running to us quadrupedally, using her knuckles, and of course, this was Washo. And she jumped over the fence and directly into my arms and gave me a big hug. I needed a hug, I think, more than anything at that time.
0: And that hug gets Roger the job. One of four chimp companions. The thinking is simple. If Washo is to learn a language, she needs to be part of a nurturing family, just like a human child. So, living in a trailer in the gardener's backyard, that's exactly how she's treated. She wears clothes, eats meals in a high chair, uses a toothbrush, and is potty trained.
2: When I took it on, I thought I'd have a white lab coat because experimental psychology is very scientific. And instead, the vast majority of the 20 hours that I spent each week with Washo involved changing diapers, making her dinner, making lunch, putting her to bed, giving her a bath, and playing with her, and basically being like a big brother babysitting a little sister.
0: But this isn't the first time scientists have tried to train a chimp to communicate.
2: There have been attempts before. Keith and Kathy Hayes raised Vicky for 5 years, and they tried to teach her vocal speech.
3: Now, who am I? Papa? Say who this is. Hmm? Papa? That's right.
2: And she learned mama, papa, cup, and up. But they didn't sound that way. She had a very heavy accent, largely voiceless.
0: The 1940s experiment was not seen as a success. So the Gardners take a different approach. Everyone around Washo has to use American Sign Language, to her and to each other.
2: You could make noise, but you could not use any vocal speech. You had to strictly use sign language. So a lot of it was just imitation, and she did learn, and with guidance, you could form the hands into the proper sign.
0: And this family setup seems to be working, as shown in the BBC Horizon documentary produced with the WGBH Foundation.
1: One of the first signs that the Gardeners taught Washo was indeed the sign for more.
2: And more is made by placing the tips of your fingers together with both hands and then touching them together in front of you. More.
1: Whenever she brought her hands together in an approximation of the sign, this would be reinforced with the appropriate response.
2: She used it for food and drink, of course, but she also used it for games. For example, if she liked a tickle game, you'd stop and she would say more, more.
1: Another of Washo's early signs was open.
2: Open is, say, when a box opened in front of you. You take your two hands, palms down, you touch the side, and you place them on the box, and then you lift them up and open them apart. Open.
1: Washo spontaneously transferred the sign open to jars, drawers, and even to turning on taps. The fact that Washo generalized these early signs, using them in different circumstances, is highly significant. It suggests that she truly understood the concepts.
0: After 18 months, Washo appears to have a vocabulary of 24 signs, including come, drink, eat, toothbrush, and one of her favorites, tickle.
2: Hug was another one, just simply taking your arms and embracing yourself. And she used hug not only when she wanted a hug, but also if you hurt yourself, she would sign hug if she thought you were in distress.
1: Here, Susan is pretending to be crying, and immediately Washoe rushes to her aid, signing, hug, hug.
0: And she also recognizes her own name.
2: Washoe is a W, so you hold up your three middle fingers and hold your little finger down with your thumb and then just flick your ears. And that's because she had very big ears, so the gardeners named her Washoe Big Ears.
0: But to make the official vocabulary list, Washoe has to be seen using the sign for at least 15 consecutive days. And there are lots of tests.
2: We had, for example, blind box tests where there'd be two of us there and one would sit so they couldn't see what was in the box and Washoe was sitting in front of the box and another person would lift off the cover and say, what do you see? It might be a doll or ball or a variety of objects. And then you'd record her sign and the other person would also record what they saw too.
0: Later, there are double blind tests, when neither observers know what the picture is and can only see Washoe signing. By now, she's putting words together.
1: Here's an apple in a hat. The sign for apple is to rub your knuckles on your cheek, and Washoe signs apple in hat.
0: And her interests and tastes are developing. She loves looking at magazines, playing with dolls, checking out people's shoes, and pumpkin pudding.
2: Not only was she compassionate and caring, but she was also extremely strong-willed. One time, Washoe was on my back. She wasn't on a diaper, and she would sign you and then point in the direction where she wants you to carry her. We're riding along, and I heard her signing funny, press her finger on her nose and go, she would snort for funny. And I looked around, and I couldn't see what was odd or amusing until I felt a rather wet, warm sensation running down my back. That gives you an idea of chimpanzee humor.
0: But some skeptics are still not convinced that Washoe has language.
2: Academics do not like to have someone prove them wrong, especially if it's a little chimpanzee. And so some of them said it's all cueing. You're cueing her. And that's why the gardeners did the double blind tests. And I realized that what I'd been taught about humans being special wasn't true at all, and that we're connected. We're all relatives.
0: After 4 years, the project ends. Washoe has learned around 150 signs. She moves with Roger to Oklahoma and later to Central Washington University, where she lives with other chimps.
4: Roger, give me food. Ask politely. Please, please give me. Okay.
0: She dies in her 40s in 2007. Her vocabulary had reached nearly 400 words.
2: It was like losing a sister, quite literally. I mean, she really was my little sister. The whole family was distraught.
5: You were dressing up a chimpanzee in human clothes and treating the chimpanzee as a human. Is there anything that you feel on reflection is uncomfortable about that?
2: Looking back on it, we would never do a project like that again, especially because of what we know from Washoe. I cannot justify any use of chimpanzees in any fashion. What we should be doing is protecting them in their habitats and leaving them alone. So knowing what we know, knowing what Washoe taught me, it was wrong.
0: Dr. Roger Fouts, with his wife Debbie, founded the Chimpanzee and Human Communication Institute, a sanctuary where chimps could interact with humans only if they chose to do so. He was speaking to me, Jane Wilkinson, for Witness History.
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0: Good morning. Ukraine's president tells NPR about a threat from the White House. Stop attacking Russian oil refineries or we will stop sharing intelligence information. It's Morning Edition from NPR News. A cost of living adjustment for Social Security will likely keep up with inflation. I'm Michelle Martin.
1: And I'm Steve Inskeep. Raises for most workers are not keeping up with inflation. We learned this morning how much prices have been rising. Also, Cornell is banning frat parties for the rest of the year. And we welcome a fellow newscaster to this big broadcast. Michael Che co-hosts Weekend Update on Saturday Night Live. It's Wednesday, October 14th. This day in 1947, Chuck Yeager became the first person to travel faster than the speed of sound. The news is next.
2: Live from NPR News in Washington, I'm Dave Mattingly. The Vatican says doctors at a hospital in Rome have removed a cancerous growth from Pope Leo's right lung. As Megan Williams reports, the nodule was detected at an early stage, and the procedure was described as successful.
3: The Vatican says tests confirmed the 71-year-old Pope has lung adenocarcinoma, the most common form of lung cancer. Surgeons at Rome's Gemelli Hospital removed the lower lobe of his right lung in what his lead surgeon described as an attempt to make the procedure curative. The minimally invasive operation lasted about 90 minutes, and the Vatican says there were no complications. Leo woke normally from the anesthetic and is resting in his hospital room. The cancer was discovered after a recent routine health check found a small growth on his lung. For NPR News, I'm Megan Williams in Rome.
2: At least six deaths are now reported along Mexico's Pacific coast from Hurricane Simon and the remnants of Tropical Storm Rachel. With the November midterm elections now less than 3 weeks away, President Trump will be taking part in more campaign rallies for Republican candidates today. The president is scheduled to be in Montana and Arizona. Yesterday, the president was in Alaska to rally support for Republican Senator Dan Sullivan. NPR's Tamara Keith says Trump's appearances in red states are being looked at positively by Democratic campaigns.
4: This is a midterm year with an unpopular president, and Republicans are playing defense in a whole lot of places that would have been considered safe seats even just a few months ago. Does that mean that Democrats are going to win all of these races? Probably not. But if Republicans are spending money on defense, they aren't spending money on offense. And the triage has really started to begin now.
2: That's NPR's Tamara Keith reporting. Federal regulators are fining Bank of America more than $1 billion for failing to prevent money laundering by its customers. NPR's Scott Horsley says it marks one of the largest penalties on record by the Treasury Department.
5: Banks are required to track and report financial transactions they suspect may be tied to illegal activity. The Treasury Department says B of A willfully ignored that requirement and allowed more than $5 billion worth of money to change hands without proper reporting over a 7-year period stretching back to 2018. Some of the suspicious moves showed signs of Chinese money laundering networks. Others had apparent ties to the southwest border. The bank also agreed to pay more than $11 million to settle apparent sanctions violations involving Iran, Russia, and other targets. The bank says in a statement it's committed billions of dollars and thousands of employees to improving its financial compliance. Scott Horsley, NPR News, Washington.
2: Wall Street futures are higher this morning. This is NPR News from Washington. Sales of existing homes in the U.S. rose 1.5% in September, but the National Association of Realtors says sales were down compared to the same month 1 year ago. NPR's Stephen Bisaha says higher mortgage rates are keeping many potential home buyers on the sidelines.
6: The only month slower for home sales in September was August, after making adjustments for seasons. The National Association of Realtors says this is not a supply issue. Homes available for sale are at their pre-COVID levels. Instead, it's about high mortgage rates. In September, the average for the 30-year fixed-rate mortgage rose past 6.8%. Since September, rates have only climbed. Last week, mortgage rates reached a near 3-year high of 7.4%. It could go even higher if the Federal Reserve hikes its benchmark interest rate again in the coming months. Stephen Bisaha, NPR News, Birmingham, Alabama.
2: Freddie Mac says the average 30-year fixed-rate mortgage is averaging 7.4%. Major League Baseball's American League Championship Series is now tied at a game apiece between the Cleveland Guardians and the Tampa Bay Rays. Last night in Florida, the Rays beat Cleveland 3-1 to even the best-of-seven series. Game 3 is tomorrow night. Game 3 of the National League Championship Series is tonight in Los Angeles between the Dodgers and the Milwaukee Brewers. Milwaukee leads that series 2-0. The Dodgers have won the last two World Series. The winners of each of these series will advance to this year's Fall Classic. I'm Dave Mattingly, NPR News, in Washington.
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8: This is Morning Edition on WHYY. It's 5:06 on Wednesday, October 14th. Good morning, I'm Priyanka Tiwari. Pennsylvania will invest $371 million to boost capacity at the Port of Philadelphia and create 6,000 jobs over the next several years. Governor Shapiro says the federal government and private companies will also contribute nearly $500 million to the project. Starting today, Skill Games, the slot-like machine, they have proliferated across Pennsylvania. They become illegal. Governor Shapiro favors legalizing skill games if they pay the 52% tax rate charged on casino slots. Any move to legalize the machines would require action by the legislature. State lawmakers return to Harrisburg next week. Owners of local manufacturing companies said they are facing challenges to growth and worker recruitment, in part because Philadelphia region's fragmented approach to economic development. The Chamber of Commerce of Greater Philadelphia is trying to partially fill that gap. Sports: Flyers lost to the Seattle Kraken 3-2 yesterday on home ice. They'll be at the Detroit Red Wings tomorrow night, and the Union there at Chicago Fire tonight. 68 degrees, fair skies, breezy conditions in Philadelphia. Slight chance of showers today, otherwise mostly sunny, warm, high near 84. I'm Priyanka Tiwari. This is WHYY.
1: It's Morning Edition from NPR News. I'm Steve Inskeep.
0: And I'm Michelle Martin. Good morning. Ukrainian President Volodymyr Zelensky tells NPR that the White House has threatened to cut off intelligence sharing with his country.
9: Did we get any messages that it can be stopped if, yes?
0: Yeah.
9: Yes, my generals told me that we have such risk.
1: Here's what's happening. President Trump wants Ukraine to stop long-range drone strikes on Russian oil refineries. He blames Ukraine for high fuel costs, and he has lifted sanctions on Russian diesel. Zelensky says Ukraine has not received intelligence on Russian ballistic missile strikes over the last two nights.
0: NPR's Ukraine correspondent Joanna Kakissa spoke to President Zelensky in Kyiv on Tuesday and is with us now to tell us more about it. Hello.
10: Hello, Michelle.
0: So what did Zelensky tell you about why intelligence sharing is so important for Ukraine right now?
10: Well, President Zelensky said Russian ballistic missiles are hard for Ukraine's air defense to shoot down, so his military relies on intelligence, both Ukrainian and foreign, for advance warning. We talked about an attack on Monday night. We both heard several big blasts.
9: And we had five ballistic missiles. The direction was Kyiv region.
10: Yeah.
9: Yes. They targeted mostly railway, and we didn't get the information.
10: You did not get the information?
9: No, we didn't get the information about ballistic missiles. This is really our weak place.
10: He said his military was told it was a technical glitch. I asked him if it was the U.S. that was withholding intel, and he did not want to elaborate, saying it was a sensitive matter. But he also said Ukraine has diversified its foreign intelligence sources after early 2025, when the Trump administration had paused sharing information with Kyiv.
9: We get from the United States very necessary information, but not only from the United States.
10: Now, Zelensky says every bit of intelligence is important to Ukraine because stopping ballistic missiles is a priority.
0: And what kind of damage have they caused recently?
10: Well, Michelle, just in the past week or so, missiles have killed dozens of Ukrainians. Zelensky said he visited the northern city of Priluki last week, where a missile killed more than 20 people in one apartment building. And he told me about this little girl wounded in the attack. Her dad was killed and she didn't know about it. As Zelensky visited the girl in the hospital, he recalled hugging her.
9: I said, "Can I do something for you?" "Yeah, bring back my father." because she was waiting.
11: She was waiting for her dad?
9: Yeah, and you can't tell her. She doesn't know that he was killed. And you can't lie. And it's very difficult for me because I always know what to answer. And I couldn't find the answer to this small girl.
10: He says he feels the loss in every attack.
12: And he's also a father himself.
10: Yes, right.
12: So I'm sure he saw himself in that. So President Trump claimed last week that Russia and Ukraine agreed to stop at least some attacks, in this case on energy sites. What happened with that?
10: Well, I did ask Zelensky how he found out about this quote-unquote energy truce.
9: Through social, like you.
10: Truth Social.
9: We are together ordinary people. President didn't call us. Yeah, yeah, but it's okay. I mean, this it doesn't matter what way between us.
10: Zelensky said he would observe this truce as long as Russia did the same. But 2 hours later, after Trump announced the energy ceasefire, Russia attacked a Ukrainian power plant, and the strikes have not stopped since.
12: That is NPR's Joanna Kakissis in Kyiv. Joanna, thanks for this interview.
10: You're welcome.
12: Pope Leo has lung cancer. The Vatican shared the diagnosis on Tuesday after the Pope had surgery at a hospital in Rome.
1: The Vatican says he spent a peaceful night recovering. They are promising to release more information about his condition later today.
12: All Things Considered host Scott Detrow is the co-author of a new biography of Pope Leo that came out last week, and he's been following up on this latest chapter in the pontiff's life story. Hi, Scott.
13: Good morning, Michelle.
12: So what do we know about the Pope's condition?
13: The operation lasted about 90 minutes, and doctors removed the lower lobe of Pope Leo's right lung. So the next step is waiting to see what the pathology tests reveal about the exact nature of the cancer. But we talked to several lung experts who say that from what the Vatican has said, they're actually optimistic. Dr. Vin Gupta from the University of Washington says that the course of action that doctors took does suggest that they did catch it early and that the cancer has not spread.
14: And so the fact that surgery was the first tool that they utilize is a really good sign because it suggests that they think this is early stage. It hasn't spread to, say, lymph nodes.
13: And again, still waiting for that pathology report. But he says that if that is the case, and if doctors monitor Leo regularly, there is a chance this really wouldn't affect his lifespan at all. Many people live without two full lungs, and one person who lived decades without them was actually Pope Francis. He had part of a lung removed at a young age.
12: So what comes next?
13: Leo's going to remain hospitalized for several days. His schedule has been cleared for at least a week. This can be a painful surgery to recover from in the short term. But doctors say within 2 weeks, patients are often back to normal routines in many ways. That matters to Leo because he has a major trip scheduled to South America, including Peru, where he spent about 20 years of his life in less than a month. And a Vatican official told me this surgery was actually purposely scheduled for now to give the Pope time to recover and still make the trip if he can. They won't make that decision until they get more data and see how he's doing, but it's still a possibility he goes.
12: So do we know whether Pope Leo ever smoked?
13: You know, obviously the big question when lung cancer is the diagnosis. I'll say I spent a year reporting on his life, talking to more than 100 people who know him well, looking at pictures from all ages of his life, and I got no indication that he ever smoked. He's a healthy guy. He's active. He still plays tennis once a week. But cancer does run in his family. His brother Louis is actually hospitalized right now, and Leo's mother Mildred died of cancer. She fought it for a long time. And reporting the book, we found a letter that the future Pope wrote to friends in 1984, several years before she died. He was living in the Rome at the time, and he wrote a friend, "My mother continues to undergo chemotherapy treatment. She's a tough lady and handles it all well, which makes it a little easier for me being so far from Chicago."
12: So, Scott, given all your reporting, do you have any sense of how Leo is reacting to this?
13: I've been talking to several of his friends who have been in touch with him, and they say he's as responsive as ever. He's in good spirits. He's writing back to their notes right away. One constant theme in his life, going back to his seminary years, is a real trust in God and acceptance that he is not in charge of what happens, good or bad, that it's part of a plan that God has. And you've seen Leo really lean into that in big positive moments in his life, like his election to Pope, but in a lot of challenging moments too. And I have to think that is primarily how he is processing this news.
12: That is All Things Considered host Scott Detrow, who co-authored a new biography of Pope Leo. It's just out. It's called American Pope. Scott, thank you so much.
13: Thanks for having me.
12: President Trump has forced out his ambassador to Greece, Kimberly Guilfoyle. She is a prominent MAGA figure. She had a lengthy engagement to Trump's oldest son until the relationship ended.
1: Guilfoyle faced unflattering stories about trying to profit from her position. Now, the president and his family have profited in many ways during his second term. In this case, someone who was no longer on her way into the Trump family was accused of demanding money for herself, which she denies.
12: NPR's diplomatic correspondent Michelle Kellerman is following this story and is with us now to tell us more about it. Good morning, Michelle.
15: Good morning, Michelle.
12: So tell us what led to this removal.
15: Yeah, the Wall Street Journal has had a series of recent stories about Guilfoyle. There were lots of allegations of misconduct, including that she asked a Trump donor for $100,000 to pay off a credit card bill in exchange for, you know, using her contacts within the administration. Democrats on Capitol Hill started writing letters to Secretary of State Marco Rubio and calling for investigations. And this was happening at a time while Rubio was in Athens. And he sounded annoyed when reporters asked him about it last week. Take a listen.
16: We don't conduct these things on a press conference, on a tarmac in a foreign country, because you wrote a story or somebody else wrote a story because some source gave it to you. So get that out of your head, because that's never the way it's going to work with me. It's a game that's been played for a long time, but it's not a game we're going to play.
15: But fast forward to yesterday when President Trump called for Guilfoyle to resign, saying he didn't like what he was reading about her. He didn't even talk to her, and then she posted on X that her time as ambassador is coming to an end.
12: So is this the end of the story?
15: Not if Democrats have their way. Gregory Meeks, who's on the House Foreign Affairs Committee, says her resignation is not a substitute for accountability. He thinks that Congress and the Inspector General need to conduct more oversight into her conduct and potential abuse of taxpayer dollars. Serving as an ambassador is a position of public trust, he told NPR in a statement, not a business opportunity. I also talked to retired career diplomat Eric Rubin, who says this looks really bad for the U.S. Take a listen.
17: I think Europeans are snickering. I think there are people in Greece who are snickering, and that's not good for us. We should have somebody who's respected and who carries the weight of the position.
15: Guilfoyle says she worked tirelessly to advance Trump's America First agenda in Greece. She dismissed the allegations against her, saying she intends to vigorously defend her name, reputation, and integrity.
12: And what does this mean for the embassy?
15: Yeah, the State Department says there's an experienced deputy chief of mission who's ready to assume the role. That's happening in a lot of places around the world, Michelle, where President Trump has not even named an ambassador. He's named very few career diplomats, and that's something that Rubin is really worried about.
17: We've always had political appointees as ambassadors. We've always had some with no apparent qualifications. But from a historical trend, which included the first Trump administration, of having at least 60% or so of our ambassadors be career professionals, we're now down to about 5%.
15: Just a tiny fraction. And many embassies are run by, you know, the deputies, as I said. You know, all ambassadors, career and political, have to be vetted. They have to get through Senate confirmation. And that could get a lot tougher for Trump political appointees after all this news about Kimberly Guilfoyle.
12: And NPR's Michelle Kellerman. Michelle, thank you.
15: Thank you.

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1: Thank you for starting your day with WHYY, your home for Morning Edition. I'm Priyanka Tiwari. Good morning. Higher energy prices tied to the U.S. war with Iran are driving up the overall cost of living. The Labor Department is set to deliver its latest inflation report this morning. We'll get the latest in 15 minutes. And just ahead, Michael Che, one half of the Weekend Update team at Saturday Night Live, joins us to talk about his new Netflix stand-up comedy special. 519 on a Wednesday morning. It's a breezy 68 degrees in Philadelphia. Mostly sunny and warm today. High near 84. Tonight's low in the mid to upper 50s. Sunny and cooler tomorrow. High near 69. And on Friday, showers and possible thunderstorms. Gusty winds as high as 30 miles per hour. High near 79.
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3: On the next Fresh Air, how the melting of polar ice has opened new sea routes and made the Arctic Ocean a new zone of superpower competition. Writer Rana Faruhar got an up-close look aboard a Coast Guard icebreaker. She says China has big ambitions and some advantages over the U.S. Her new book is called Sea Change. 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
6: I'm Steve Inskeep.
7: And I'm A. Martinez. Weekend Update has been a recurring segment on Saturday Night Live since the very beginning. So many greats have been behind that news desk. For the last 12 years, it's been Michael Che.
8: According to new data, the price of the American dream, which means owning a home, raising two kids, and sending them to college, has risen to over $5 million, making it harder and harder for men to start that secret second family.
7: When Che and his co-anchor Colin Jost write material for each other, it often winds up being water cooler talk for the rest of the week. He's got a new stand-up comedy special on Netflix. It's called Michael Che, Shot in Minnesota.
9: We went to Pride with him. He told me that gay people are just as discriminated against in this country as black people. I don't know if it's true, but if it is true, them handled it a lot better than normal. I had a blast at that Pride. I had so much fun. I didn't feel sorry for none of them, I'll be honest with you. I told them, though. I was like, you want my sympathy? You got to dial back that glitter. It's hard to feel sorry for on roller skates.
7: Hey, Michael.
10: Hi, how you doing?
7: So, Michael, it's obvious that you cannot curse on Saturday Night Live, which made me think that maybe you were pent up and saved all of your cursing for this special. Were you feeling that way?
10: No, I think this is kind of how I talk. It is pretty colorful, isn't it?
7: Do you think people do have a problem with it, especially when they know you only from Saturday Night Live?
10: You know, sometimes you'll see like a family will bring their children to the show.
7: But then I think
10: about what I was listening to when I was 14, 15. I was watching George Carlin and Chris Rock, and I was watching Eddie Murphy as a child, like a very small child. So I turned out okay.
9: White people always try to threaten you with that. What if I called you the N-word? Like, I feel like you just did. I don't care. I don't care what you say. The N-word only bothers me when I have to listen to white people. Like if a judge called me a in court, I'd be like, well, this is going to be a short trial.
7: Now, you talked about how hearing the N-word doesn't really bother you all that much. Why not? Why doesn't it bother you?
10: Well, it's not that it doesn't bother me. I think anything used as a weapon, if anybody, you could be swinging a pillow at me and it could, you know, it'll hurt that you're trying to hit me with a pillow. You know, it doesn't matter what it is. When I say it doesn't bother me, I mean, I don't give it the power to ruin my day. You know, words have power. I don't want to, you know, pretend that I haven't been hurt by words, but a stranger's opinion about me or outlook on life isn't going to stop me as much as, you know, they may think it does.
7: Do you think that a black comedian has to weigh what it means to joke about the N-word in front of a largely white crowd?
10: Yeah, I do. That's why I try to offer an honest take of how I actually feel, because even if whether the crowd's white, the crowd is Netflix. The crowd's not just who's in that audience. The crowd is everybody, you know? So I try to just say how I feel, because I can defend how I feel. I'm not representing all black people. It's just a Michael Che experience. I think as black people, we have to stop trying to represent all black people. We can only represent who we are. You know, my outlook is different from somebody who's 75 and from Alabama. You kind of got to let black people speak for themselves. And I think that's important. And I just try to be honest with how I feel with any audience. I don't care who they are.
7: Do you think that sometimes there is too much pressure for comedians of color to feel like they are carrying a torch every time they go on stage?
10: Yeah, but I think it's pressure that we put on ourselves, you know? I think sometimes we're trying to do too much. speak for yourself, you know? It's okay.
9: All my friends are like married and in relationships. Colin Jones, he's married to Scarlett Johansson. You. Yeah, you cheer, but I don't think you realize how that makes me feel. We have the exact same job.
7: You and Colin Jost are the longest serving Weekend Update anchors, by a lot, actually, although he beats you by 7 episodes. How long do you think you'll man the desk for? I mean, how long do you want to do it?
10: I don't know. I mean, it's something that we're enjoying now. I try not to think about the end when I'm enjoying the present, you know, like... Yeah. It's kind of like saying, you know, how long are you going to be with your wife or something? You know, it's just like, it's working out. I don't know. Like, I don't really think about that. And, you know, I'm from poverty. I'm from public housing. You know, I'm from generational ghetto legacy, you know? So, you know, we don't just give up good jobs because it's been too long, you know? So as long as I could continue to make work that I'm really proud of, and I feel like I'm useful at the show, and Lorne allows me to be there, and you know, I have no problem with staying.
7: But I'm wondering, Michael, would you ever anchor alone or with someone else, or is Colin your ride or die?
10: I would always. I like working with Colin. We just sort of have a really good chemistry, and it took us a really long time to even find that chemistry because we're never really on camera together. So, you know, oddly, we're sort of sitting right next to each other, but you know, we work in a single, so it's hard to really find that dynamic and build that relationship for the audience. I enjoy it, you know, and Colin, you know, is obviously an actual friend. So if it ain't broke, don't break it, you know?
7: Yeah.
9: This is why they don't let me do sketches on Saturday Night Live.
7: That is comedian Michael Che. His new Netflix comedy special is called Shot in Minnesota. Michael, thanks.
10: Thank you, man. Appreciate it.

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3: Degrees, fair skies in Philadelphia, sunrise at 7:10. Mostly sunny, breezy, and warm today. High will be near 84. It's 5:30. 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
5: Live from NPR News in Washington, I'm Dave Mattingly. Doctors at a hospital in Rome say they've successfully removed a cancerous growth from Pope Leo's right lung. The Vatican says the 71-year-old pontiff was in the operating room for 3 hours, and the procedure itself lasted about 90 minutes. Doctors say the nodule was caught at an early stage and was discovered during a routine medical

0: administration. She says she will vigorously defend her name and reputation. The ranking Democrat on the House Foreign Affairs Committee, Gregory Meeks, is calling for continued investigations, saying, quote, serving as a U.S. ambassador is a position of public trust, not a business opportunity. Michelle Kellerman, NPR News, the State Department.
1: Wall Street futures are higher this morning. This is NPR News from Washington.
2: With WHYY News in Philadelphia, I'm Priyanka Tiwari. Good morning. An environmental justice nonprofit is setting up a network of community monitors in West Philadelphia. These sensors, installed by Community Innovation for Climate Justice, will measure levels of common air pollutants that worsen asthma and other respiratory conditions. One sensor has been installed behind the Mantua Civic Association. Director Dwayne Drummond says it will help with decisions about whether to hold programming outside.
3: Without like a monitor like that, we wouldn't know what type of air we're breathing. Is it good air? Is it bad air?
2: Residents can access data from the monitors through an app called Just Air. You may have heard about lost connections between people, but Lewis, Delaware is reconnecting with a long-lost sister town across the pond. WHYY's Serena Grossi has more on their connection.
4: Lewis shares a name and a coat of arms with Lewis in England. Amy Morosco, the mayor of the Delaware city, took a trip this month to visit the English town. She said she hoped to rebuild the relationship that has been dormant for about a decade. She became interested in the relationship after she was elected last year and noticed past gifts from Lewis, England, and shared connections.
5: You just start to say, how come we haven't had a stable sister city relationship, a vibrant one?
4: While meeting the English town's elected officials, she presented them with a declaration signed by the Lewis City Council to reaffirm the relationship. She said the city of Lewis plans to coordinate with the town of Lewis on educational programs, among other things. From the Delaware desk, Serena Grossi, WHYY News.
2: Starting today, skill games, the slot machine-like devices, are illegal in Pennsylvania. Governor Shapiro favors legalizing skill games if they pay the 52% tax rate charged on casino slots. Any move to legalize the machines would require action by the legislature. State lawmakers return to Harrisburg next week, but it's unclear if they will immediately consider legislation on skill games. Sports: Flyers lost to the Seattle Kraken 3-2 yesterday in Philadelphia. They're at the Detroit Red Wings tomorrow night, and Union, they're at Chicago Fire tonight. Slight chance of showers today, otherwise mostly sunny and warm, high near 84.
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7: This is Morning Edition from NPR News. I'm Michelle Martin.
8: And I'm Steve Inskeep. Nights are getting colder, but inflation is heating up. Not an ideal combination. And we have an update this morning on the cost of living. NPR's Scott Horsley is standing by for that. And as a preview, Scott, good morning.
9: Good morning, Steve.
8: Okay, what we're getting at here is that energy prices are going up just as people need to use more energy. Are things getting any better according to the numbers from September?
9: Not really. If anything, inflation is getting worse. Consumer prices in August were up 3.4% from a year ago, and economist Brian Bethune at Boston College says today's report, covering the 12 months ending in September, is likely to show an even bigger cost of living increase.
10: It's not looking good. The main problem, of course, what everybody already knows, is gasoline prices, but also heating oil.
9: Heating oil is a close cousin to diesel fuel, and we know those prices have skyrocketed in recent months. Gas prices are up about $1.35 a gallon from where they were before the U.S. launched its war against Iran. And even if you strip out the wartime spike in energy prices, forecasters expect annual inflation in September was higher than it was the month before. Some of that is due to the artificial intelligence boom, which is raising prices for just about anything that has a memory chip in it. Apple, for example, just raised the price of its older model iPhones by about $100 a piece.
8: Wow, how are people keeping up?

0: It's not easy. Average wages, for example, were up just 3% in the 12 months ending in September. So if prices were up more than 3.5%, as forecasters expect, the typical worker is actually losing ground. You can tighten your belt to some extent, but if you got to put gas in the car to get to work or get the kids to school, you don't have a whole lot of choices. Some people are draining savings accounts. Others are running off balance on their credit card. Bethune says it's no wonder that a lot of people feel frustrated with this economy.
1: People are kind of saying something isn't right with that. I'm working harder. I'm more productive. And this is not a square deal.
0: Now, today's inflation report is important because it's the last piece of the puzzle that's going to be used to calculate the cost of living adjustment that Social Security recipients will receive next year. And it's looking like those benefits are going to go up about 3.5-3.6%. Now, that's not a windfall. It's just enough to let people who depend on Social Security keep treading water.
2: Right.
0: But in this economy, just keeping your head above the rising waters of inflation is better than the average worker is able to do.
2: Okay, what's it going to take for those rising waters to recede a little bit?
0: It's hard to say. Every time inflation starts to cool off, we get hit with another supply shock. First, there was President Trump's tariffs last year, then the war with Iran, now another round of tariffs, the AI boom. Beth Hammack, who's the president of the Cleveland Federal Reserve Bank, worries that inflation is getting more entrenched. In a speech this week, Hammack talked about a Cleveland area retailer she heard from who's raising prices not just to cover today's cost, but even higher cost in the future.
3: This could be a sign that an inflationary mindset is taking hold. When people expect higher prices, they make decisions with this in mind. It can become a self-fulfilling prophecy that makes it harder for monetary policy to bring inflation back down.
0: Fed policymakers fight that by raising interest rates. Right now, investors expect one more rate hike from the Fed this year, although probably not at the next Fed meeting, which is 2 weeks from today.
2: NPR's Scott Horsley is still coming to you for the same price. Scott, thanks so much.
0: You're welcome.
4: Cornell is banning fraternity parties through the end of the year. That's one of several changes the university is making to improve campus safety in response to an allegation that a young woman was raped, gang raped, at a frat house in 2024. The Faculty Senate is also scheduled to meet later today. On the agenda, beginning the process of voting no confidence in university leadership. NPR's Alyssa Nadworny is in Ithaca, New York, and she's here to tell us more about this. Good morning.
5: Good morning.
4: Okay, a ban on frat parties, but what else did the Cornell administration promise to do?
5: So Cornell agreed to hire staff to help students as they navigate reporting sexual misconduct. They also said they would hire criminal investigators, so those are independent of Cornell, that would look into allegations of sexual assault on campus. They're also going to add things like more bystander training. In a letter announcing these changes, Cornell President Michael Kotlikoff wrote that they were the first step towards systematic change. He pledged to address what he called deeply disturbing prevalence of alcohol and drug abuse on campus.
4: You know, like recognizing that there are different constituencies on every campus, like there's faculty, there's staff, there's students. Do people on campus think that's enough?
5: Well, I talked with a student who said the ban on frat parties felt more like good PR, a headline, than actual culture change. And professors I've talked with say that their trust is still broken. And the way that they're going to communicate that is by asking the faculty to vote no confidence. Today's meeting is going to begin that process. Anne Marie Brady, for example, is a member of the Faculty Senate who co-signed the motion.
6: There's a great sense of anger and I think also sadness. We have lost confidence in the administration to effectively address sexual assault and sexual harassment on campus.
5: Over the weekend, more than 200 faculty and staff signed a letter to students that said, "This administration does not speak for us." They say the university has failed to keep students safe and more change is needed.
4: Should the president be worried about his job?
5: So the faculty doesn't have the power to oust a president. Only the Board of Trustees can do that. They are also meeting later this week on campus here in Ithaca. Michelle, I've been asking this question to professors and students, like, should Kotlikoff step down or be let go? And removing the president was actually not one of the student group's demands. This is sophomore John Hartnett.
7: We don't want Kotlikoff to go down for the mishandling of Jane Doe's case and then someone to come in and mishandle another case the exact same way. We're focused on the institution changing in a way that sort of misconduct is structurally much less possible than it is now.
5: He said that the changes announced yesterday were kind of a half measure. You know, that said, I was at a protest yesterday where crowds were chanting, "Kotlikoff has got to go." I guess all this to say, Michelle, President Kotlikoff and his administration are under a lot of pressure. They've hired an outside investigator to look into what happened back in 2024. That's Sally Yates, who helped lead the U.S. Department of Justice during the Obama administration. And as you may recall, New York Governor Kathy Hochul has already appointed the state attorney general, Letitia James, as a special prosecutor to look into the case. I think the policy changes announced yesterday, including the ban on frat parties, really underscore just how much pressure the administration is under.
4: That is. And here is Alyssa Nadworny in Ithaca, New York. Alyssa, thanks so much.
5: You bet.
4: And I'd like to invite you to watch my new special report. It's called Going There, A Matter of Life and Death. I sat down with leading experts and folks who offered personal insights about the rising suicide rate among Black Americans. They also dispel some of the myths that can act as barriers to people getting the help they need for themselves, for friends, and loved ones. You can watch the full conversation on NPR's YouTube page. This is NPR News.
8: This is WHYY's Morning Edition. It's 5:42. Good morning. I'm Priyanka Tiwari. A Bradford County woman is charged with killing two family members at a popular resort in Pennsylvania's Monroe County Monday afternoon. Boris Krechenyuk with our news partner WVIA has the details.
9: Police say 27-year-old Metallica Harrison of Towanda stabbed her husband Charles and 3-year-old son in a guest room Monday afternoon at Great Wolf Lodge in Pocono Township. Monroe County District Attorney Mike Mancuso said Harrison also cut and stabbed herself, but said police are still investigating her motive.
10: That's one of the most perplexing questions, but it's a developing situation.
9: Harrison was treated for her stab wounds at an area hospital. When police tried to question her, Harrison said she was suicidal, not stupid. But an arrest affidavit says she did tell a 911 dispatcher she was too weak to stab herself in the neck, said, "I don't want to be here anymore," and apologized for the deaths. "They're already gone. I'm sorry," she told the dispatcher. The lodge features a water park and many other amusements. It's a popular Poconos destination for families throughout the East. The lodge issued a statement expressing heartbreak and sadness over the stabbing. A spokesman said several guests in nearby rooms were relocated because of the police investigation, but the resort remained open.
8: That was Boris Krechenyuk reporting for WHYY. You can find all of our reporting from across the Commonwealth on our website, which is whyy.org. 5:44, it is 67 degrees and fair skies in Philadelphia. Sunrise at 7:10. Partly sunny today, slight chance of showers, warmer high in the mid-80s. Partly cloudy tonight, low in the mid to upper 50s, and we're expecting sunny and cooler skies tomorrow with a high near 69, and then Friday, showers and possible thunderstorms. This is WHYY.
2: Good morning, I'm Steve Inskeep. Somebody in Austin, Texas bought boxes at an estate sale and found something interesting in one of them. There was a canister marked M21, which is the name for a practice hand grenade. And apparently some of the other objects in the box were live hand grenades. The buyer called police, who had them safely removed. Here's hoping the buyer doesn't have a short fuse about the purchase. It's Morning Edition.
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2: And I'm Steve Inskeep. Party identification is way down in this country. Almost half of adults identify as political independents. But how many of them will vote for independence instead of a more moderate Democrat or Republican? Dozens of congressional candidates are trying to find that out. NPR political reporter Mahum Javed spoke with some of them.
12: If you saw Seth Haskin around Southwest Florida impeccably dressed as someone from the past, you might look again. Walking around Fort Myers, holding and sometimes ringing a vintage metal bell, Haskin would be
13: wearing a big puffy-sleeved linen shirt with a pretty taut 18th century waistcoat and breeches.
12: Haskin knows he draws attention, and he's trying to stand out, because he knows if people ask about his outfit, he can talk to them about something else as well, his run for Congress. Haskin is running as an independent in a ruby-red district in Florida, so the outfit serves another purpose as well.
13: I wanted to invoke that idea of limited government, enlightenment values of what government's supposed to be type stuff, so, and founder's idea.
12: Haskin is one of almost 200 independent candidates running for Congress this year, and the odds aren't in their favor. Currently, there's only one independent in the House, California Congressman Kevin Kiley. He wasn't elected as an independent, but left the Republican Party after his district was redrawn to run in a more moderate seat. The uphill climb to Congress, though, hasn't stopped candidates like Sarah Zabel. She's an Air Force veteran running in a deep red district in Idaho. Zabel said when she spoke to her neighbors, she realized they felt just like she did, unrepresented by both the traditional parties.
14: I used to be Republican, but I'm one of the many people who does not recognize the principles of the party that I was part of in the current Republican Party.
12: Zabel is confident in her chances because she says voters are looking for a candidate like her.
14: With the parties having gone to such an extreme, the independents are the necessary relief for the American voter.
12: Even though most of the independent candidates don't have a strong chance of winning, there are places where they're more competitive. Bill Hill, a commercial fisherman, is running for Alaska's at-large congressional seat. He said Alaska is promising for candidates like him because
15: people who are registered Republicans often have progressive viewpoints as well, and even people who are registered Democrats may have more conservative viewpoints as well. Alaskans just don't toe a political line with every vote.
12: He's polling about 12 points behind Republican incumbent Nick Begich and also has an offer of support from the Democratic Congressional Campaign Committee. Hill has been an independent since he was 18, he says.
15: We continue to see neither party being able to deliver for the working people of Alaska and America, and they want something different. And independents can be a powerful voice that can start building coalitions that may not exist in Washington, D.C. at the moment.
12: Independent candidates are running for lots of different reasons, and they have very different approaches to being in office. Some said they would caucus with the traditional parties. Others said that was out of the question. But what brings them together is their belief in the power of the moderate middle. Maham Javed, NPR News.

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1: This is Morning Edition. I'm Priyanka Tiwari with WHYY News. Good morning. Pope Leo spent a tranquil night in Rome's Gemelli Hospital following an operation to remove the lower lobe of his right lung and a confirmed cancer diagnosis. That's according to a statement from the Vatican this morning. WHYY's Corey Sharber has more.
2: The American-born Pope announced his surgery earlier this week, saying he needed to remove a nodule found on his lung. The Vatican said in a statement Tuesday that the surgery confirmed the presence of cancer, but otherwise there are no complications. The 71-year-old Villanova grad has been fairly transparent about his health since being anointed the pontiff last year. According to PBS, oncologists said prior to the operation that even if the nodule turned out to be cancer, Leo's prognosis is excellent since it will have been removed at an early stage. Corey Sharber, WHYY News.
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1: 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Partly sunny today, slight chance of showers, a warmer high in the mid-80s. Currently, it is 67 degrees in Philadelphia.
0: 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I'm Steve Inskeep.
5: And I'm Michelle Martin. Good morning. Some lawyers, accountants, and computer coders are worried that AI will take over their jobs. Factory workers in India are concerned, too. They've been training the AI robots that will replace them. NPR's Dia Hadid reports from Karur in southern India.
6: Women thump down aprons they're packaging into plastic as a radio warbles through their textile factory. Three men walk around, hand out GoPros to workers, including 40-year-old Shobha Kirubakaran. It's the third time, Kirubakaran says, she's been told to don a GoPro. But nobody's ever told her that it's recording her every hand gesture to train AI robots to do this job. Kirubakaran says she's worked here for 10 years, 6 days a week, 9 to 6, earns $90 a month. She says, I don't know how to do anything else. Scenes of workers wearing GoPros recording themselves working shook the Indian public in April after a video went viral of textile workers sitting in rows, all recording themselves as they process fabric.
7: This is not a sci-fi plot.
8: That is happening right now on factory floors across India.
7: Workers are training their own replacements.
6: That's from Upskill Abhi's YouTube channel and News 9 Live. And it appears India is emerging as one key place to record this kind of footage, and developers need millions of hours of it to train AI robots. Some workers are paid to hand over this data, but many others, like Kirubakaran, are just being ordered to do it.
9: We can just call it what it is, which is exploitation of labor.
6: Aftha Kapoor is the co-founder of the Aapti Institute. It studies the impact of technology on people. Labor experts worry about what it will mean for India if AI industrial robots take over workplaces here. Already, this country struggles to absorb the some 600 million people who make up India's workforce.
10: I see these factory jobs as not good jobs. If robots take them over, I don't necessarily shed tears for the job, but there is the question of what people are going to do.
6: Amit Basole is a professor of economics who looks at India's labor market. He says the government here is not equipped to handle the shockwaves of AI replacing workers.
10: We have a slow apparatus here. I'm not sure how well set up we are to do all that.
6: But others say AI robots are unlikely to be deployed at scale in India, in the near future at least, because they're expensive, power-sucking machines in a country where power, at least, is costly. This is Kapoor of the Aapti Institute.
9: We may be able to make the robots, but they're bloody expensive to run, as we have understood that humans are cheaper to run than robots are.
6: And yet AI robots are in the pipeline, even if they might not be deployed in India at first. On a Karur Main Street, music blares from a stalled rickshaw before a nondescript building. It's where ObjectWays houses some of its labs. Employee Rajesh Kumar Ramaswamy shows us another way robots are being trained to do industrial jobs. In a large room, young men with GoPro cameras strapped to their heads hold what look like grippy robot claws. One man uses the grippy claws to screw bottle lids off and on. The bottles are on a desk. There's big and small bottles, plastic, metallic. This is Ramaswamy.
4: Robot need to learn what is the water bottle.
6: It's to teach AI robots that all these different shapes are bottles, because what these men are doing is showing a robot how to see for itself how to do this job using its own grippy hands. Ramaswamy compares teaching an AI robot to raising a baby.
4: The robot is like a child. It is a born child. So we need to teach which need to be done.
6: Back in the textile factory, Kannagi Periasamy is folding and packing aprons with a GoPro fastened to her head. She's one of the few folks here who've been told why she's wearing a headset. And she tells us she's teaching a robot to do her job. And she says she's certain that one day she'll be replaced. When that happens, she says, I'll go to my village and raise cows. Dee Hadid, NPR News, Karur, Tamil Nadu, India.
0: In Japan, convenience stores are an essential part of everyday life, much more than in the United States. But the industry is under pressure, and so one chain is going gaga. That's a play on words, as we're about to hear from NPR's Anthony Kuhn.
11: Family Mart is Japan's second-largest convenience store chain after 7-Eleven. In a new ad, a worker enters a dark store. Everything is black and white except for the company's blue and green logo. The worker is wearing a leather uniform and platform shoes. Her name tag says Lady Gaga. To the techno beat of her song Killa, Gaga bops her way down rows of snacks and drinks. She works the cash register, mops the floors, and serves fried chicken, while android-like Gaga replicas stock the shelves. Why not work at Family Mart, she says in Japanese. The ad is not a sales pitch, it's a recruitment hook. Hiroake Watanabe is a retail analyst and convenience store expert.
12: For Japanese people, convenience stores are like air and water. They are indispensable.
11: Customers don't just buy food there, they also pay taxes, book tickets, and send packages. But working in a konbini, as they're known in Japan, means long hours, low pay, and like most industries in Japan, Watanabe says, they're facing a labor crunch.
12: It's not that the convenience store industry is in an immediate crisis right now. Rather, it is facing a gradual labor shortage.
11: So konbinis are increasingly using automated checkout kiosks and...
12: Since there is a shortage of young Japanese workers, people from places like Nepal and Vietnam are helping out.
11: Another innovation is their new dress code, which allows employees to layer their own clothes under Family Mart t-shirts and dye their hair any color. Watanabe says the Gaga ad signals to its increasingly diverse young workforce that they can rock their own styles on the job. In an interview accompanying her ad, Lady Gaga explains what she had in mind.
13: I was trying to find like the seriousness of going to work with the humor and the fun of Family Mart.
11: Gaga also gives a shout out to her Japanese fans and to Japanese culture.
13: I would say I love sushi, but also I really love traditional soba, but cold.
11: Watanabe says the Gaga ad is not just about sales or jobs. It's about making the brand stand out in an industry known more for fierce competition than funky style. Anthony Kuhn, NPR News.
0: 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I'm Steve Inskeep.
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1: Good morning. It's 6 o'clock.
0: Good morning. President Trump forced out his ambassador to Greece, saying he didn't like what he was reading about her. That included allegations that she asked a donor for $100,000 to pay an Amex bill. It's Morning Edition from NPR News.
1: Manufacturers in Philadelphia region face challenges to growth and worker recruitment. I'm Priyanka Tiwari.
0: Pope Leo has lung cancer and is recovering from surgery. I'm Steve Inskeep.
5: And I'm Michelle Martin. We hear from someone who wrote the book on Pope Leo. We mean that literally. NPR's Scott Detrow. What are Leo's friends saying about his recovery? Also, Elon Musk is spending more than $250 million to keep Republicans in power. How much will all that money impact the midterms? It is Wednesday, October 14th. 100 years ago today, we were introduced to the 100-acre wood as Winnie the Pooh was published. Oh, bother. News is next.
19: Live from NPR News in Washington, I'm Corva Coleman. Ukrainian President Volodymyr Zelensky says the White House has threatened to cut off U.S. intelligence sharing with his country. Zelensky spoke to NPR's Joanna Kakissis.
20: We talked about an attack on Monday night. We both heard several big blasts.
21: You did not get the information.
22: No, we didn't get the information about ballistic missile. This is really our weak place.
20: He said his military was told it was a technical glitch. I asked him if it was the U.S. that was withholding intel, and he did not want to elaborate, saying it was a sensitive matter.
19: NPR's Joanna Kakissis reporting. President Trump says Taiwan will buy gas from an Alaska pipeline. He announced the deal yesterday during a campaign rally in Alaska. That's where he was supporting Republican candidates. NPR's Franco Ordonez reports.
23: President Trump took the stage in Wasilla, Alaska, urging supporters to help reelect Senator Dan Sullivan and other Republican candidates. The visit is part of a midterm sprint to pump up support for Republican candidates, many of whom, like Sullivan, are newly vulnerable. During the rally, Trump announced that Taiwan had agreed to purchase 30% of gas from the Alaska pipeline over the next 20 years, and he said Sullivan was key to the deal.
24: And I have to say that Dan Sullivan helped me get this done. Thank you, Dan.
23: The specific terms of the deal are not clear, but Trump says Taiwan would invest more than $4 billion in the project. Franco Ordonez, NPR News.
19: President Trump has spent the night in Las Vegas. Later today, he'll travel a little bit south to Bullhead City, Arizona, for another campaign rally. This evening, he goes to Kalispell, Montana, for another political event. Have you ever walked into a mall where a friendly salesperson approaches you with a free sample of skincare cream? Well, an NPR investigation has found that what follows can cost customers thousands. NPR's Monica Stavieva has more.
25: Mark Eckert discovered the charges after his mother's bank account overdrew.
26: What kind of a spa charges anyone $54,000?
25: Mary Eckert is one of the hundreds of customers NPR uncovered that had been hit with thousands of dollars in charges from beauty stores in malls for purchases that they say they never authorized, didn't want, and cannot return. The stores are independently owned, but they all sell skincare products distributed by the Mazzau Group. Based in California, the owner is from Israel. The federal government was looking into Israeli-owned skincare stores a decade ago for immigration violations. NPR found evidence that visa fraud is still happening in those stores today. Monika Vstatieva, NPR News.
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1: This is WHYY News in Philadelphia. It's 6:04. Good morning. I'm Priyanka Tiwari. Owners of local manufacturing companies say they are facing challenges to growth and worker recruitment, in part because of the Philadelphia region's fragmented approach to economic development. WHYY's business reporter, Mayor Rindy, has more.
2: Ron Cord heads a Bucks County company that makes high-performance foils and films for the aerospace industry. He's previously been part of local organizations that bring companies and government together to solve problems, but not since he took his current job.
3: That's one thing I don't see here in this greater Philadelphia area, is this kind of coordinated effort, not for manufacturers, but by manufacturers, to bring all these great public partners together.
2: Court spoke at a manufacturing industry conference at Drexel University last week. The speakers also included representatives of the Chamber of Commerce of Greater Philadelphia, which earlier this year launched an initiative to try to fill that gap. It aims to connect businesses with workers to increase employment and reduce poverty. Mayor Rindy, WHYY News.
1: Speaking of partnerships, the city of Lewis in Delaware is reconnecting with its sister city in Lewis, England. The municipalities have had a long-standing relationship that has ebbed and flowed over the decades. Amy Morasco, the mayor of the Delaware city, visited the English town earlier this month to reaffirm the relationship. She was joined by Mary Alice Kelly, the chair of the Lewis 250 Committee, which honors the United States' 250th birthday. Kelly said she learned more about the other Lewis and how the two communities connected through her work on Lewis 250.
7: Lewis is a magical place. It is really a community of engaged people, and I found the same thing in Lewis, England.
1: Maraska says the two communities plan to foster educational programs as well as connect nonprofits with one another. A group that organizes a corgi races is looking for a dozen quick canines to race during an Eagles halftime in December. WHYY's Nick Kariuki has the details.
8: Little Stumps Racing, which organizes corgi races at professional and college sports and other events around the country, is accepting applications until November 1st for the race during the Eagles home game against the Indianapolis Colts. Your corgi needs no prior race experience, just a great attitude and being comfortable around a loud, crowded stadium setting. Pet owners must be 18 or older and able to wrangle their racers. Full terms and conditions are available on the group's website. There is a $100 racer fee if you're selected and confirm your spot, but you do get a game ticket and parking pass for participating. The competition may include last year's victor, Tails, a two-time winner in Philly whose siblings Ares and Athena are also champion racers. For Billy Penn, I'm Nick Kariuki, WHYY News.
1: Sounds like a lot of fun. Partly sunny skies today, slight chance of showers, a warmer high in the mid-80s. Currently, it is 67 degrees in Philadelphia. 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
0: It's Morning Edition from NPR News. I'm Steve Inskeep.
5: And I'm Michelle Martin. Good morning. President Trump has forced out his ambassador to Greece, Kimberly Guilfoyle. She is a prominent MAGA figure. She had a lengthy engagement to Trump's oldest son until the relationship ended.
0: Guilfoyle faced unflattering stories about trying to profit from her position. Now, the president and his family have profited in many ways during his second term. In this case, someone who was no longer on her way into the Trump family was accused of demanding money for herself, which she denies.
5: NPR's diplomatic correspondent Michelle Kellerman is following this story and is with us now to tell us more about it. Good morning, Michelle.
10: Good morning, Michelle.
5: So tell us what led to this removal.
10: So the Wall Street Journal had a series of recent stories about Guilfoyle, and there were many allegations of misconduct, including that she asked a Trump donor for $100,000 to pay off a credit card bill in exchange for using her contacts within the administration. Democrats on Capitol Hill started writing letters to Secretary of State Marco Rubio, calling for investigations. And this was happening while Rubio was in Athens. He sounded annoyed when reporters asked him about it last week, as you can hear.
21: We don't conduct these things on a press conference, on a tarmac in a foreign country, because you wrote a story or somebody else wrote a story because some source gave it to you. So get that out of your head, because that's never the way it's going to work with me. It's a game that's been played for a long time, but it's not a game we're going to play.
10: But fast forward to yesterday when President Trump called for her to resign, saying he didn't like what he was reading about her. He said he didn't even talk to Guilfoyle, who announced on X that her time as ambassador is coming to an end.
5: So is this the end of the story?
10: Not if Democrats have their way. Gregory Meeks, who's on the House Foreign Affairs Committee, says her resignation is not a substitute for accountability. He thinks that Congress and the Inspector General need to conduct more oversight into her conduct and potential abuse of taxpayer dollars. Serving as an ambassador is a position of public trust, he told NPR in a statement, not a business opportunity. I also talked to retired career diplomat Eric Rubin, who says this looks really bad for the U.S. Take a listen.
4: I think Europeans are snickering. I think there are people in Greece who are snickering, and that's not good for us. We should have somebody who's respected and who carries the weight of the position.
10: Guilfoyle says she worked tirelessly to advance Trump's America First agenda in Greece. She dismissed the allegations against her, saying she intends to vigorously defend her name, reputation, and integrity.
5: And what does this mean for the embassy?
10: Yeah, the State Department says there's an experienced deputy chief of mission who's ready to assume the role. That's happening in a lot of places around the world, Michelle, where President Trump has not even named an ambassador. He's named very few career diplomats, and that's something that Rubin is really worried about.
4: We've always had political appointees as ambassadors. We've always had some with no apparent qualifications. But from the historical trend, which included the first Trump administration, of having at least 60% or so of our ambassadors be career professionals, we're now down to about 5%.
10: Just a tiny fraction. And many embassies are run by, you know, the deputies, as I said. You know, all ambassadors, career and political, have to be vetted. They have to get through Senate confirmation, and that could get a lot tougher for Trump political appointees after all this news about Kimberly Guilfoyle.
5: And NPR's Michelle Kelman. Michelle, thank you.
10: Thank you.
0: Let's bring a lawyer on this. An ethics lawyer, Richard Painter, the top ethics lawyer for the White House during George W. Bush's second term. He later ran for office as a Democrat and now teaches corporate law at the University of Minnesota Law School. Mr. Painter, welcome back.
6: Well, thank you for having me.
0: Okay, I'm just going to ask it so you can answer it. What is the ethical issue with asking somebody to pay your $100,000 Amex bill?
6: Well, there's nothing wrong with getting a gift of $100,000 from someone who wants to give you money. But if you ask for that or anything else like that, you say you're going to do something in return as a United States ambassador to Greece or any other official position, that's called bribery.
0: Okay.
6: And that violates the bribery statute. It could be a crime, 18 United States Code, Section 201.
0: Although this has then raised a question for some people who follow the Trump administration. They wonder, how does this compare with all the other ways that people close to the administration seem to have tried to make money?
6: Well, that's the problem here, and that's why voters are so angry. We see that the President of the United States himself has made over $1 billion in cryptocurrency, even though 5 years ago he said that Bitcoin was a scam. We see foreign governments investing in the cryptocurrency ventures of the Trump family. The President is going into many business ventures that he never even thought about during his first term. 1,000 trades in stocks in the president's account. He's the first president in American history to have significant numbers of stock trades while he is in office with access to information about what the government's going to do. Now, he says that other people are doing the trading for him, but still, the voters don't buy this. The Truth Social is selling to institutional investors advanced access to the president's post, which will include official business of the United States government. That could very well violate federal insider trading laws. The violations of the Emoluments Clause of the Constitution prohibiting foreign government money from going to any United States government official. And yet the President of the United States has ignored that. He did also in his first term, but it's gotten much, much worse in his second term. The list goes on and on. We did have some serious ethics issues during the Biden administration as well. This is not just about President Trump, but it is quite clear that this second Trump administration, in this administration, we've seen far more profiteering by the president and his family off public office They even have a club in downtown Washington called the Executive Branch, where people pay large amounts of money to join the club and schmooze with the top leaders in the administration. This is pay to play.
0: I'm trying to figure out the difference here, though, because in this case, the president was concerned and seems to have forced a resignation. Is the difference simply that in all those other cases, it was Trump making the money or someone very close to him? And in this case, it was Kimberly Guilfoyle trying to get the money.
6: Well, that's one way to try to send the message to the voters a few weeks before the election that, well, we actually are committed to ethics. So find some sacrificial lamb and go ahead and fire them. I mean, this is pretty blatant, I've got to say. You say, pay off my $100,000 Amex bill and I'll, you know, introduce you to everybody in the Trump administration. If that's what happened, and I know that's contested.
0: She's denied it, yeah.
6: She's denied it.
0: I want to ask one other thing in the minute that we have. There was this Supreme Court ruling that gave presidents broad immunity from prosecution even after they left office. And there are some distinctions. Your core constitutional functions you can't ever be prosecuted for. There might be some other cases where you could be prosecuted for. I'm just curious for your assessment as a lawyer, if hypothetically someone were to try to prosecute a former president for the kinds of acts you've just described, would the president be able to get out of it by saying, oh, no, that's my core constitutional duty to be doing those things?
6: Well, I'm sure the president can make that argument. And this is exactly what I warned against when I came out against that decision. And I warned the court in an amicus brief in that case that there could be severe ramifications if we gave the president immunity from criminal prosecution for his official acts. And yet that's what the court did in Trump versus
0: United. Do you think that these allegations are prosecutable offenses nevertheless?
6: They could be. If the president received a bribe, the receipt of a bribe itself is not an official act, is not within the scope of Trump versus the United States, but that case makes it very, very difficult to prosecute the president.
0: Got it. Mr. Painter, thanks so much. Really appreciate it.
6: Thank you.
0: Richard Painter was a top White House ethics lawyer in the George W. Bush administration. We'll note that NPR invited the State Department spokesperson to discuss the reporting on Kimberly Guilfoyle's alleged ethics violations, and he declined.
11: Well done, Steve Inskeep, on Morning Edition today here at 90.9 FM. Good morning. I'm morning host Jennifer Lynn. I'm here with Joan Isabella, our audio general manager. It's our fall membership drive. And just listening to Steve and that interview, you know, he's really going for it, as Steve can do. And just, you know, working with the idea of independent news and journalism, so fact-based and so on point. And here we are, fall membership drive, supporting the kind of radio that you're just listening to, just waking up to this morning with Priyanka and Amaris helping to produce this morning. There's a whole show going on, and you've got a front seat to it during the fall membership drive. Joan, this is a great opportunity to sit with you.
12: It's very early for me.
11: And to talk to the listeners about pledging today. We need to get 15 people just this hour. So we want to kind of hurry up and get busy, get this done.
12: Let's get it going.
11: Let's get it going.
12: And I think that if you're listening right now, it's because you depend on independent journalism. You depend on the facts. You our reporting is focused on what matters to communities throughout our region and to our entire country. 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
11: Absolutely. And if, I like to say when we receive, but today is an if we receive 300 donations by 6:30 p.m., so 12 hours plus from now, we will secure an additional $20,000. And this is a big special thanks to Arlene and George. And it's a really great moment for them to shine as supporters. And then we'll also help fund 300 books to something called the Laundromat Library League. And that is a nonprofit that gives kids access to books by stocking these cute little mini libraries at laundromats. I never thought about this, but kids spend some time there with their parents when they're doing laundry in Pennsylvania, Delaware, New Jersey, and across the country. So we'll help with the books, and Arlene and George are doing a wonderful thing for us. It's terrific.
12: It is terrific. 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
5: It's Morning Edition from NPR News. I'm Michelle Martin.
0: And I'm Steve Inskeep. Good morning. We have an update on the White House's attempt to ban news organizations from the White House because President Trump doesn't like them. Last night, a federal judge ruled again that the president must let them into the White House for the foreseeable future. NPR's David Falkenflik is covering this case. David, good morning.
15: Good morning, Steve.
0: Okay, what kind of ruling is this?
15: Well, so the judge made a ruling like this that lasted for a period of weeks when he had a chance to think about this motion. This motion was for something called a preliminary injunction, which basically says, is there enough evidence to suggest that the plaintiffs, the people suing, that is CNN, MSNBC, and Politico, could prevail at trial? This injunction, this ruling, stops the White House from being able to bar the 70-some journalists for these three outlets from the White House for the length of the case, that is, until it goes to the trial phase. So it's not final, but it gives us some real insight into the judge's thinking.
0: Okay, what is the judge's thinking?
15: Well, so the judge really didn't credit the Justice Department's arguments about national security, about concerns, about accuracy, about really anything, because President Trump had been so vocal about not liking the coverage of those three outlets. And in fact, that's what Theodore Boutros, the lawyer for the outlet, said was the best witness they had was the President of the United States and his own statements. Here's what Judge Timothy Kelly said in his ruling in part. He said, quote, "It's not hard to conclude that President Trump likely banned plaintiffs from the White House because he believes that their reporting is generally inaccurate and biased against him." And he found that the administration had essentially violated two forms of constitutionally protected free speech, or violated the free speech, that is, in two different ways. That's, of course, part of the First Amendment. He said essentially the White House was retaliating against these outlets for their coverage. And he said there was a due process violation. That is, they made their decision. They conveyed it pretty much instantaneously and put it in place over that weekend of mid-September. And son of a gun, they gave them no chance to appeal that until after it was always in place. He didn't say that national security doesn't matter. He said it wasn't really crediting it in this case.
0: Because Trump himself had been so blatant about his motives and so explicit about his motives. So where does the case go from here?
15: Well, you know, as I said, this suggests that CNN, MSNBC and Politico are very likely to prevail at trial. Officially, that's where it's headed. You know, oftentimes the parties tend to work this out at this point, save everybody the need for a trial. The White House didn't return my request for comment. But let's acknowledge the president often likes to keep going. He likes to tie the institutions that he's targeted up in court. It's expensive. It's complicating. It's distracting. And he doesn't like to yield to challenges to his authority. And we're seeing this play out in a variety of court cases that are happening, both involving the press, which the president's taken great aim at, and others that he's tangling with as well.
0: And we'll just note the White House did not immediately return NPR's request for comment. David, thanks so much.
15: You bet.
0: NPR's David Volkeflik.
11: And a good morning to you. It is Morning Edition. I'm Jennifer Lynn here with Joan Isabella.
12: Good morning.
11: It is your Tuesday morning, and we are here with the membership drive, keeping the ball rolling from yesterday. We had a wonderful, successful showing of donations yesterday, Joan, and I'm really hoping we can keep everything moving along
12: there
11: today.
12: There are more of you out there who want to give to this WHYY project. I will say it's a project because it's ongoing every single day. We're always looking for the news stories you care about. We're talking about them on Studio 2. Yesterday, we talked about Pope Leo. You know, things people in this region care about. That's what we're looking to provide you. And we know you depend on it because you're listening right now.
11: Yeah, and speaking of Pope Leo, there is a story coming up on Morning Edition in just a few moments at 6:34 where we recap that he had surgery to remove a cancerous growth in his lung, and the Vatican has announced that. We'll get some details on that. So 1-888-345-9499. 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And it's a little slow pokey, if I may say.
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11: Just waking up. 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
11: We're the getters.
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11: We're the pledge go-getters.
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11: Well, let's go get this with a big challenge today. 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This is an if. So we've got to work hard to get 300 donations today by 6:30 p.m. That's about the time Marketplace starts in the evening. Then we will secure an additional $20,000. Thanks to Arlene and George. That is special, Joan. That is pretty amazing.
12: And when you make a donation of $10 a month or more as an ongoing sustainer, you can choose as your gift the Pesaro's Member Perk Organic Blend WHYY Coffee.
11: You're shaking the beans.
12: I'm shaking the beans.
11: Did you bring the grinder?
12: You know, I did not. But I brought a cup of coffee.
11: I was thinking we should have bought a French press, had some all ground up, and then we could do a taste test. But I love that they gave it a special name, the Member Perk. And that's exactly what it is. Did you say, what, $10 a month? And you
12: $10 a month as a sustainer, which most people are becoming sustainers. It's how you help WHYY build the future. 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You just put it on your credit card. 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
11: Yeah, and Joan, I love a good conversation about coffee. 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
12: She's just so clever.
11: I know. Perky. few moments just left before we get to the bottom of the hour news with Priyanka Tiwari. 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It is one of those things. 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
16: Live from NPR News in Washington, I'm Dave Mattingly. Iranian-backed Houthi rebels and Saudi Arabia's forces continue to exchange fire. The Saudi Energy Ministry says a fire broke out at an Aramco administrative building in the eastern city of Dhahran, targeted by the Houthis. That came after Saudi airstrikes hit fuel sites in areas of Yemen controlled by the rebels. At least 20 people have been killed over the past week by Houthi attacks on the airport in the Saudi capital of Riyadh. That airport remains closed. The Vatican says surgery to remove a cancerous growth on the Pope's right lung was successful. The 71-year-old pontiff is recovering at a hospital in Rome. With the November midterm elections now less than 3 weeks away, President Trump will be taking part in more campaign rallies for Republican candidates today. The president is scheduled to be in Montana and Arizona. Yesterday, the president was in Alaska to rally support for Republican Senator Dan Sullivan. NPR's

0: Some officials say the industry does have a future here. From our news partner WESA, Tom Reese has more.
1: Shops and pubs have had to remove skill games after a court deadline officially makes them illegal. But the industry and some supporters hold out hope for better luck in the future. Republican State Treasurer Stacey Garrity is running against Democratic Governor Josh Shapiro. And on Tuesday, Garrity said that if she's elected, she'd push to return the devices to small clubs and charge them a lower tax than the one Shapiro proposes.
2: So what we'll do is get all the stakeholders around the table and we'll figure out how to get these games back in. And you know what? We can't tax our VFWs, our legions, our fire halls in these small businesses at 52%.
1: Shapiro says he favors legalizing skill games if they pay the 52% tax rate charged on casino slots. Any move to legalize the machines would require action by the legislature. State lawmakers return to Harrisburg next week, but it's unclear what, if anything, they'll do about skill games. Reporting from Harrisburg, Tom Reese.
0: The Port of Philadelphia is set for a major expansion thanks to a state investment of $371 million. Governor Josh Shapiro made the announcement Tuesday and said the work will create 6,000 new jobs for longshoremen, teamsters, and construction workers for several years.
3: These are jobs that allow people to have pride in their work and put food on the table. It's thousands of highly paid union jobs here at the port.
0: According to the governor, the state contribution will be accompanied by almost $500 million from the federal government and companies that operate at the port. The planned work includes constructing new berths for ships in South Philly and new storage areas for imported cars and cargo containers. Sports, the Flyers lost to the Seattle Kraken 3-2 yesterday in Philadelphia. They are at the Detroit Red Wings tomorrow night. Puck drops at 7 o'clock. And Union, they are at Chicago Fire tonight. Game begins at 8:30 p.m. At 6:34, it's a breezy 67 degrees in Philly. Partly sunny today. Slight chance of showers, high in the mid-80s. 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
5: It's Morning Edition from NPR News. I'm Steve Inskeep.
6: And I'm Michelle Martin. Good morning. Pope Leo has lung cancer. The Vatican shared the diagnosis on Tuesday after the Pope had surgery at a hospital in Rome.
5: The Vatican says he spent a peaceful night recovering. They are promising to release more information about his condition later today.
6: All Things Considered host Scott Detrow is the co-author of a new biography of Pope Leo that came out last week, and he's been following up on this latest chapter in the pontiff's life story. Hi, Scott.
7: Good morning, Michelle.
6: So what do we know about the Pope's condition?
7: The operation lasted about 90 minutes, and doctors removed the lower lobe of Pope Leo's right lung. So the next step is waiting to see what the pathology tests reveal about the exact nature of the cancer. But we talked to several lung experts who say that from what the Vatican has said, they're actually optimistic. Dr. Vingupta from the University of Washington says that the course of action that doctors took does suggest that they did catch it early and that the cancer has not spread.
8: And so the fact that surgery was the first tool that they utilize is a really good sign, because it suggests that they think this is early stage. It hasn't spread to, say, lymph nodes.
7: And again, still waiting for that pathology report. But he says that if that is the case, and if doctors monitor Leo regularly, there is a chance this really wouldn't affect his lifespan at all. Many people live without two full lungs, and one person who lived decades without them was actually Pope Francis. He had part of a lung removed at a young age.
6: So what comes next?
7: Leo's going to remain hospitalized for several days. His schedule has been cleared for at least a week. This can be a painful surgery to recover from in the short term. But doctors say within 2 weeks, patients are often back to normal routines in many ways. That matters to Leo because he has a major trip scheduled to South America, including Peru, where he spent about 20 years of his life, in less than a month. And a Vatican official told me this surgery was actually purposely scheduled for now to give the Pope time to recover and still make the trip if he can. They won't make that decision until they get more data and see how he's doing, but it's still a possibility he goes.
6: So, do we know whether Pope Leo ever smoked?
7: You know, obviously the big question when lung cancer is the diagnosis, I'll say I spent a year reporting on his life, talking to more than

0: 100 people who know him well, looking at pictures from all ages of his life, and I got no indication that he ever smoked. He's a healthy guy, he's active, he still plays tennis once a week. But cancer does run in his family. His brother Lewis is actually hospitalized right now, and Leo's mother Mildred died of cancer. She fought it for a long time. And in fact, reporting the book, we found a letter that the future Pope wrote to friends in 1984, which was several years before she died. He writes in the letter, "My mother continues to undergo chemotherapy treatments. She's a tough lady and handles it all well, which makes it a little easier for me being so far from Chicago."
1: So, Scott, given all your reporting, do you have any sense of how Leo is reacting to this?
0: I've been talking to several of his friends who have been in touch with him, and they say he's as responsive as ever. He's in good spirits. He's writing back to their notes right away. One constant theme in his life, going back to his seminary years, is a real trust in God and acceptance that he is not in charge of what happens, good or bad, that it's part of a plan that God has. And you've seen Leo really lean into that in big positive moments in his life, like his election to Pope, but in a lot of challenging moments too. And I have to think that that is primarily how he is processing this news.
1: That is All Things Considered host Scott Detrow, who co-authored a new biography of Pope Leo. It's just out. It's called American Pope. Scott, thank you so much.
0: Thanks for having me.
2: 6:38, good morning, and you're listening to Morning Edition on WHYY in Philadelphia. I'm Jennifer Lynn, here with Joan Isabella. A very potent story. It hit people hard yesterday to learn the health of the Pope, and we'll be covering that, of course. And then, Joan, you mentioned, we're here with the Fall Pledge Drive, but a few moments ago, previewing this story, you said Studio 2 did a bang-up job yesterday covering.
3: Talked about the Pope being sick. I mean, there are a lot of you who are Catholics who care a lot about the Pope's health, I think, and even if you're not a Catholic, you are concerned about the Pope and how he's doing. We try to cover things. You know, he is a local guy for us in some fashion because he went to Villanova, and I think everybody is happy that he came through the surgery well, and he's looks like he's going to be going to South America next month, so I think he'll be all right. Thank you so much to everyone who has even thought about giving a donation this morning, but we need you to do it this hour if you possibly can. You can join Ellen from PPAC, New Jersey, who said she's adding to her annual sustaining pledge that she made yesterday to help achieve today's challenge, and to shout out to the wonderful and amazing Jennifer Lynn. Yay, Jennifer Lynn, who's made my mornings better since 2014. Thank you for providing the perfect morning news delivery and early AM energy your listeners hope for and need. Jennifer has kept me faithfully listening to WHYY. And I do just want to say to all of you listening that Jennifer is moving on from her Morning Edition host position here at WHYY. She has many plans for her future, but they won't be about getting up at 3 o'clock in the morning anymore, which I can certainly understand.
2: Well, thank you very much for that reading of what came in the comments. And I want to comment back and just say, you know, really it's a tribute to the sturdy ship we have here at WHYY and all the great people, all the great producers, all the great news folks, the other hosts. I mean, we really are a wonderful location for a lot of pros, and it makes me look good. So everybody makes me look good.
3: Well, and when you listeners are making a donation at WHYY.org or at 1-888-345-9499, that's what your donation pays for. All of those people, all of that machinery that makes the news every morning. And then Jen, on top of it, just doing a really fine job of waking you up and getting you ready for the day. I always say that when I'm waking up in the morning, I count on her to let me know if I need an umbrella or if I need, or, you know, if something's going to happen today that I need to pay attention to. And if you're a person who depends on the news, who cares about what's going on in the world, which you are because you're listening right now, we need you to become a part of it because this is public media. You are the public in public media. And we ask you during this fall membership drive to be a member. The number again is 1-888-345-9499.
2: Well, it's been an honor to always be here in the morning, and a lot of that is because WHYY is also, for me, a great source of independent journalism, which I fully believe in. And we work very hard and strive for fact-based journalism all the time. I can attest to that. Be the next person to join us in support of that. I need to have a little urgency in my voice because we're winding down, heading toward that 7 o'clock hour. We have, I believe, four people who have stepped up to make a donation this hour during our membership drive here in the fall.
3: Be and one of the next 10 people.
2: Well, 11 is my math, Joan. I think I'm not really going to shoot you down for that, but I can add we would like 11 folks to step up this morning. Dust off your membership. 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
3: Ellen from PPAC.
2: Yes, you can do that. 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
6: It's Morning Edition from NPR News. I'm Steve Inskeep.
1: And I'm Michelle Martin. One of the many surprising places President Trump is campaigning in the final weeks of the election is Kansas. He plans to hold a rally there on Monday. NPR's Stephen Fowler is in Dodge City, Kansas, to explain the party's closing message. Good morning, Stephen.
7: Good morning.
1: So it's a tough environment for Republicans nationally. How are candidates navigating that in Kansas, where you are? Because Trump won there by more than 16 points.
7: I spent the day yesterday on the first legs of the Kansas Republican Party's bus tour across the state with local officials and candidates like the governor nominee Ty Masterson, who is leading in many polls. Kansas has a Republican supermajority in the state legislature, Republican statewide elected officials, but for the last 8 years has had a Democratic governor. So while Republicans in other states may have to deal with Trump's shadow hanging over their campaigns, in Kansas at least, there's a lot of focus on taking back the governor's office and offering up a contrast to Democrats. There is talk of affordability and high energy prices, but not because of national policies or even arguing that Trump is working on it. Secretary of State nominee Pat Proctor said voters get it.
8: When they hear us talk and they look at what we actually do, we're just closer to where they want Kansas to be.
7: I mean, on the bus tour, people just kept reiterating that Kansas is a state that is mainly Republican, that votes mainly for Republicans and needs to once again vote Republican, especially for governor.
1: Okay, but what about, let's talk about that Senate race. I mean, how are Democrats framing the Senate race against the incumbent Republican Roger Marshall?
7: It really wasn't on a lot of people's radar until the last few weeks or so. There was this debate last month at the state fair that kicked off just a string of bad headlines for Marshall, who was kind of caught flat-footed by the political environment that is very anti-incumbent. His opponent, Adam Hamilton, who calls himself an independent-minded Democrat, he's a Methodist pastor and has really leaned into how many conservatives back his campaign. He told me earlier this week that Republicans keep telling him this.
9: You represent our values. You represent the character we're looking for in somebody in leadership. And we know you're going to fight for both Republicans and Democrats. And they're exactly right.
7: Just to put a finer point on it here, Trump won Kansas by about 16 points in 2024. The combination of bad vibes for Republicans and Hamilton's strong campaign has led both parties to invest tens of millions of dollars in the state in just the last few weeks, and is now one of Trump's final stops on his midterm swing that probably wasn't on his bingo card either.
1: Okay, so there's potential in Kansas for a Republican to flip the governor's mansion, but for a Democrat to flip a Senate seat, does that sound right? Is that dynamic unique to Kansas?
7: Well, Kansas is the most likely state where election forecasters say it's possible for the governor's race to flip from a Democrat to a Republican, so it is unique in that sense. But there are actually closer to 10 states right now where polls suggest it's possible voters could pick one party to represent them in the Senate and another to govern the state, what's called split-ticket voting. Many of them are in longtime Republican trifectas, places like Ohio, Iowa, and Texas. That's where you're seeing dissatisfaction with national Republicans trickle down to how people feel about state and local Republicans. So again, I do think this broader trend we talked about people feeling anti-incumbent and anti the party in power, that's a sentiment that is worth watching in these final weeks of the midterms.
1: That is NPR's Stephen Fowler. He's in Dodge City, Kansas. Stephen, thank you.
7: Thank you.
3: Oh, good morning. 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
11: From Marketplace in Washington, I'm Kimberly Adams. Open enrollment for Medicare starts tomorrow. Seniors will have until early December to sign up for a traditional Medicare plan or a Medicare Advantage plan through a private insurance company. But many with Advantage plans have no choice but to pick a new one because some major insurers are dropping plans. Marketplace's Samantha Fields reports.
12: More than half of people on Medicare have an Advantage plan through a private insurance company. In recent weeks, many have received notices telling them their current plan isn't being offered in 2027, and they'll have to pick a new one.
13: It happens every year to some extent.
12: But Jeannie Fugelston-Bennick at the health policy nonprofit KFF says it is becoming more common.
13: We have seen last year and this year that there has been somewhat more disruption in the Medicare Advantage market.
12: She says that's largely because of recent policy changes at the federal level, reducing how much private insurers get reimbursed for Medicare Advantage. On top of that, Vivian Ho at Rice University and Baylor College of Medicine says healthcare costs are rising and seniors are using more medical care these days.
14: For insurers, it's less profits for them, so they're less excited about being in this market.
12: People who live in cities or in the suburbs will likely still have plenty of Medicare Advantage options to choose from, Ho says, even if their current plan is going away.
14: The seniors who are living in smaller rural areas are going to be the ones who are going to have the hardest time finding a Medicare Advantage plan.
12: Some will have no option but to go with a traditional Medicare plan through the federal government, which Ho says can end up being more expensive. I'm Samantha Fields for Marketplace.
11: Let's do the numbers. Dow, S&P, and NASDAQ futures are mixed in the negative one-tenths to positive three-tenths percent range, with the Dow future up 172 points. Later this morning, we'll get fresh inflation data for the month of September. Economists expect that the consumer price index will have gone up another six-tenths of a percent last month.
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2: Business news on this day. It's Morning Edition, WHYY in Philadelphia. I'm Jennifer Lynn here with Joan Isabella. And we've got news. We have had a few more pledges come in. We're up to six. We need 15 this hour during our fall membership drive. And it's the morning hours. And I know it's hard to get started, but grab that cup of coffee, get the shower in, get the kids all ready, and show up for us. We're showing up for you in a big way. 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
2: Absolutely. 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It's pretty quick and easy. 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And I was starting to talk about this sunrise alarm clock, Joan, considering folks are waking up this morning. 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Fall asleep peacefully and wake up peacefully. It sort of glows and eases you into the morning.
3: It's like the sunrise. 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
3: 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It is more. 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
0: Live from NPR News in Washington, I'm Corva Coleman. President Trump has forced the U.S. ambassador to Greece to step down. She's a leading figure in the MAGA movement. Kimberly Guilfoyle was previously engaged to be married to Donald Trump Jr. before their relationship ended. NPR's Michelle Kellerman says Guilfoyle resigned after published stories about her surfaced, alleging improper conduct.
4: The Wall Street Journal has had a series of recent stories about Guilfoyle. There were lots of allegations of misconduct, including that she asked a Trump donor for $100,000 to pay off a credit card bill in exchange for, you know, using her contacts within the administration.
0: NPR's Michelle Kellerman reporting. Guilfoyle says she will vigorously defend her name and reputation. Officials in Saudi Arabia say a building owned by the state-owned oil company Aramco was attacked last night and it caught fire. This happened after Saudi Arabia fired into neighboring Yemen, targeting fuel sites in areas controlled by Yemen's Houthi rebels. NPR's Aya Batraoui reports.
5: The Saudi Energy Ministry says an Aramco administrative building was targeted in the eastern city of Dhahran, sparking a fire. It gave no further details. Saudi Arabia's defense ministry, meanwhile, says it's intercepted a number of Houthi missiles and drones targeting various cities over the past 24 hours. It comes as Saudi fighter jets targeted Houthi-controlled fuel sites in Yemen on Tuesday. Saudi Arabia says it targeted these sites because they're used to support Houthi military operations against the kingdom. The Houthis, who are backed by Iran, say they too are attacking Saudi energy sites because they fuel the kingdom's attacks on Yemen. The Houthis have also targeted Saudi airports, killing 20 people last week. President Trump wrote online the Houthis are, quote, behaving very badly and trying to drive up oil prices ahead of U.S. midterm elections. Aya Batraoui, NPR News, Dubai.
0: Cornell University has suspended parties at fraternity houses for the rest of the academic year. That's among other changes in response to a student's allegations of gang rape 2 years ago. NPR's Alyssa Nadworny reports.
6: The university announced a number of changes to strengthen campus safety and better support sexual assault survivors. In addition to banning all parties and social events at fraternity houses, the Ivy League school will also hire staff to help students navigate reporting sexual misconduct and will hire criminal investigators independent of Cornell to investigate allegations of sexual assault on campus. In a letter to the campus, the school's president, Michael Kotlikoff, writes, quote, Cornell must be a place where safety is not an open question. The changes come amid continued frustration and protests from students and faculty on the handling of Jane Doe's 2024 case. Alyssa Nadworny, NPR News, Ithaca, New York.
0: The government releases its latest report on consumer prices this morning. Economists are watching rising energy prices. This is NPR.
24: This is WHYY News in Philadelphia. It's 7:04. Good morning. I'm Priyanka Tiwari. Owners of manufacturing companies in the Philadelphia region say they're facing challenges to growth, in part due to the lack of a unified economic development organization. During a panel discussion at Drexel University, they highlighted some of their struggles with worker recruitment, transportation, and supply chain issues. Carla Trotman is CEO of an electronics manufacturer in Montgomeryville.
25: Your supply partner could be in the next county, but there's no way of really knowing this because we don't have that community. By bringing us all together, the opportunity exists to bring our supply chain closer, get faster delivery times to our clients, better pricing. We just haven't gone down that road.
24: The Chamber of Commerce of Greater Philadelphia is trying to partially fill the gap. Its new initiative aims to connect businesses with workers to increase employment and reduce poverty. An environmental justice nonprofit is setting up a network of community air monitors in West Philadelphia. The sensors installed by Community Innovation for Climate Justice will measure levels of common air pollutants that make asthma and other respiratory conditions worse. One air monitor was set up behind the Manchuac Civic Association. Director Dwayne Drummond says it will help with decisions about whether to hold programming outside.
1: Without like a monitor like that, we wouldn't know what type of air we're breathing. Is it good air? Is it bad air?
24: Residents can access data from the monitors through an app called Just Air. A Bradford County woman is charged with killing two family members at a popular resort in Pennsylvania's Monroe County on Monday afternoon. Boris Krichenyuk with our news partner WVIA has the details.
7: Police say 27-year-old Metallica Harrison of Tawanda stabbed her husband Charles and 3-year-old son in a guest room Monday afternoon at Great Wolf Lodge in Pocono Township. Monroe County District Attorney Mike Mancuso said Harrison also cut and stabbed herself, but said police are still investigating her motive.
8: That's one of the most perplexing questions, but it's a developing situation.
7: Harrison was treated for her stab wounds at an area hospital. When police tried to question her, Harrison said she was suicidal, not stupid. But an arrest affidavit says she did tell a 911 dispatcher she was too weak to stab herself in the neck, said, "I don't want to be here anymore," and apologized for the deaths. "They're already gone. I'm sorry," she told the dispatcher. The lodge features a water park and many other amusements. It's a popular Poconos destination for families throughout the East. The lodge issued a statement expressing heartbreak and sadness over the stabbing. A spokesman said several guests in nearby rooms were relocated because of the police investigation, but the resort remained open.
24: That was Boris Krichenyuk reporting. Sports: Flyers lost to the Seattle Kraken 3-2, and tonight the Union are at Chicago Fire. 67 degrees in Philadelphia. This is WHYY.
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9: It's Morning Edition from NPR News. I'm Steve Inskeep.
13: And I'm Michelle Martin. Good morning. Ukrainian President Volodymyr Zelensky tells NPR that the White House has threatened to cut off intelligence sharing with his country.
14: Did we get any messages that it can be stopped if, yes?
13: Yeah.
14: Yes, my generals told me that we have such risk.
9: Here's what's happening. President Trump wants Ukraine to stop long-range drone strikes on Russian oil refineries. He blames Ukraine for high fuel costs, and he has lifted sanctions on Russian diesel. Zelensky says Ukraine has not received intelligence on Russian ballistic missile strikes over the last two nights.
13: NPR's Ukraine correspondent Joanna Kakissa spoke to President Zelensky in Kyiv on Tuesday and is with us now to tell us more about it. Hello.
26: Hello, Michelle.
13: So what did Zelensky tell you about why intelligence sharing is so important for Ukraine right now?
26: Well, President Zelensky said Russian ballistic missiles are hard for Ukraine's air defense to shoot down, so his military relies on intelligence, both Ukrainian and foreign, for advance warning. We talked about an attack on Monday night. We both heard several big blasts.
14: And we had 5 ballistic missiles. The direction was Kyiv region.
13: Yeah.
14: Yes. They targeted mostly railway, and we didn't get the information.
13: You did not get the information.
14: No, we didn't get the information about ballistic missiles. This is really our weak place.
26: He said his military was told it was a technical glitch. I asked him if it was the U.S. that was withholding intel, and he did not want to elaborate, saying it was a sensitive matter. But he also said Ukraine has diversified its foreign intelligence sources after early 2025, when the Trump administration had paused sharing information with Kyiv.
14: We get from the United States very necessary information, but not only from the United States.
26: Now, Zelensky says every bit of intelligence is important to Ukraine because stopping ballistic missiles is a priority.
13: And what kind of damage have they caused recently?
26: Well, Michelle, just in the past week or so, missiles have killed dozens of Ukrainians. Zelensky said he visited the northern city of Priluki last week, where a missile killed more than 20 people in one apartment building. And he told me about this little girl wounded in the attack. Her dad was killed, and she didn't know about it. As Zelensky visited the girl in the hospital, he recalled hugging her.
14: I said, "Can I do something for you?" "Yeah, bring back my father," because she was waiting.
10: She was waiting for her dad.
14: Yeah, and you can't tell her. She doesn't know that he was killed. And you can't lie. And it's very difficult for me because I always know what to answer. And I couldn't find the answer to this small girl.
26: He says he feels the loss in every attack.
13: And he's also a father himself.
26: Yes, right.
13: So I'm sure he saw himself in that. So President Trump claimed last week that Russia and Ukraine agreed to stop at least some attacks, in this case on energy sites. What happened with that?
26: Well, I did ask Zelensky how he found out about this quote-unquote energy truce.
14: Through social, like you.
26: Truth Social.
14: We are together ordinary people. President didn't call us. Yeah, yeah, but it's okay. I mean, this it doesn't matter what way between us.
26: Zelensky said he would observe this truce as long as Russia did the same. But 2 hours later, after Trump announced the energy ceasefire, Russia attacked a Ukrainian power plant, and the strikes have not stopped since.
13: That is NPR's Joanna Kakissis in Kyiv. Joanna, thanks for this interview.
26: You're welcome.
9: Richard Haass has been listening with us to Joanna's interview with Ukraine's president. Richard is president emeritus of the Council on Foreign Relations and was a principal advisor to the Secretary of State during the George W. Bush administration. Mr. Haass, welcome back.
11: Good to be with you, Steve.
9: What do you make of that revelation that the U.S. at least seems to have blocked some intelligence sharing with Ukraine?
11: What I make of it is it's all too consistent with the pattern of U.S. foreign policy towards this war over the last year and a half. We have consistently done things for Russia, and we have consistently done things to Ukraine. And that is, this is simply the latest shoe to drop.
9: And how does this fit in with the president's effort to get diesel fuel out of Russia?
11: Well, the president made this deal to get a small amount of diesel fuel out of Russia. It will have negligible, if any, impact on the price of diesel, which is over $6.50 a gallon nationwide. It's up, 70% since the Iran war began, and that's the bottom line. Diesel is sky high. The price has spiked because of the president's war in Iran. What he's doing instead is blaming the Ukrainians who are attacking Russian energy infrastructure. It's one of the few things they can do to put any pressure on Russia in retaliation for their attacks. And what we've done is weakened economic sanctions and any pressure against Vladimir Putin. So again, it will have no impact on prices here, but it will have an impact on this war.
9: Why do you think it will have no impact on prices here?
11: As the cliche goes, it's a drop in the bucket. The amount of fuel that would come from Russia is less than a day's supply. It's just worldwide. It's just not going to make a difference. It will, however, make a difference to the Russian economy, and it does once again break sanctions. By the way, just days after, the U.S. Congress finally passed a sanctions bill named for former Senator Lindsey Graham, meant to increase pressure on Russia.
9: How striking is it that the president has been telling Ukraine, urging Ukraine not to go after Russian energy facilities, which is a tactic that seemed to have given Ukraine some success?
11: Well, it is quite striking. What is Ukraine meant to do? We've taken away their ability to defend themselves. We're not providing them Patriot air defense missiles and other systems. We've kind of burned through them in the Middle East, and we had stopped providing them directly in any case even before the Iran war. So Ukraine is increasingly defenseless. You added what happened, seems to have happened last night, that we've stopped providing them some of the tactical intelligence about incoming missiles so they can't ready their air defense systems. We seem to have also interrupted some of their ability to access Starlink, which interferes now then with their ability to send drones against Russia. So again, what we're doing is we're tying the hands of the victim here. Again, let's not forget, Steve, this is a war of Russian aggression. This is the second war of Russian aggression against Ukraine. There was 2014 where they took Crimea. There's this war, which is going on for, four plus years. Now, this war is inconsistent with the most basic norm, the most basic principle of international relations, that territory is not to be acquired by force. Russia is violating it by the day, by the hour, and the United States, for reasons that are inexplicable to me, continues to embrace the aggressor and blame the victim.
9: Okay, you said inexplicable, and yet I'm going to invite you to try to explain. Help me do a little reverse engineering here. We've identified these various things the United States is doing to pressure Ukraine. When you look at the U.S. using its tools in that way and try to work backward as to what the rationale would be, what the motivation would be, what the reason would be, what do you think?
11: Well, you're old enough like me to understand my reference. This is the $64,000 question, or maybe better yet, the 64,000 ruble question.
9: Okay.
11: Why would the United States help? Is it a president? We're in the land of speculation here. We have no evidence because it makes no strategic sense. It makes no ethical or moral sense. Maybe he's still mad at President Zelensky of Ukraine for not dishing him dirt on President Biden during the their election campaign. Who knows about the economic ties to Russia or any other ties? Maybe he's just finds himself liking or admiring the strong man that is Vladimir Putin. I don't know. We're in the land of speculation. What I do know, what you know, what we all know, anyone listening to this knows, is the United States is tilting towards Russia, away from Ukraine, and that is morally and strategically bankrupt for this country.
9: Richard Haass, longtime diplomat and former president of the Council on Foreign Relations. Thanks so much.
11: Thanks for having me.
2: Thanks for listening to Morning Edition. Good morning. I'm Jennifer Lynn here with Joan Isabella.
3: Good morning.
2: Hello, Joan. And welcome. And we're just listening to Steve speaking with veteran diplomat Richard Haass. And he has Richard Haass on frequently. And they have these very intense conversations. Very intense. Chock full of information, as we like to have here on Morning Edition. And I'll tell you what else is intense. You know, consumer prices. We'll get to a story about that this hour. And we're also going to be talking about congressional races. So we have a whole palette of interesting conversations and stories for you today. Well, here we are. It's the fall membership drive. Joan, I love sitting with you. You make it so easy to tell everybody about what's going on with the drive, including I have this little piece of the puzzle. 20 pledges are expected this hour.
3: Yes, and you can be one of them by calling right now. Oh, I have to find the number because I always forget it. 1-888-345-9499. 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
2: 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And if we do that, it's an if, we will secure an additional $20,000. 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They are members and lovers of the station. We're also going to help fund 300 books to a group called the Laundromat Library League. And let me tell you quickly about that. It's a nonprofit, and it gives kids access to books by stocking them in these little mini libraries and laundromats in the tri-state area.
3: That's so cool.
2: And around the country. And think about these kids. You know, you sort of drag to the laundromat. Maybe you've never had this experience. But I've actually had this. Or I've done some dragging, too. And it's a nice way to keep kids occupied. So it's a feel-good give with that, trying to meet that challenge today with the extra layer of the library
3: scenario.
2: Well,
3: and when you go to the laundromat and you're a child and you see books, I mean, it's like a magical gift there for you to be able to read a new book that you haven't seen before. I'm all for it. So be among those who make that possible and help us with our hourly goals. You know, our hourly goals help us reach the whole kit and caboodle of our fundraiser. And so when we say we need 20 people to call this, we really do. We need, in order to keep up with, you know, the entire drive, that's what we have figured out we need each hour. So please help us make those goals. And when you do, there are many, many things that you can choose as a gift. And you will automatically be in part of a contest that you can win tickets, VIP tickets, to see Terry Gross in conversation with Sir Paul McCartney in New York City on November 23rd.
2: Yeah. It's an automatic contest. So everybody's going to be entered for this when you make a donation at 1-888-345-9499. It's Terry and Paul McCartney speaking in New York at a place called the Town Hall. Limited tickets. This is very exclusive.
3: It is an exclusive event.
2: And it includes a meet and greet with Terry and Tanya Mosley, which will be all too special, in my opinion. I think to have the two women together is going to be fantastic. So give a call, 1-888-345-9499 to qualify for that. 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
13: The man found guilty of orchestrating the 1996 murder of Tupac Shakur has been sentenced to at least 4 decades in prison. Steve Futterman reports from Las Vegas. California.
16: In 1996, Tupac Shakur was at the peak of his fame. A dominant figure in the music charts, his massive hit double album featured what remains his most well-known song, California Love. On September 7th, it all came to an end. Shakur was shot near the Las Vegas Strip in a gang revenge drive-by shooting.
17: All right, we are on record in State versus Davis, C-377.
16: Yesterday, 30 years later, the man found guilty in August, former Southern California gang leader Dwayne Davis, received a sentence of 40 years to life. Judge Carly Kearney also gave Davis a verbal dressing down.
17: You don't get to take a man from his family. You don't get to take his very life, his whole future from him, and just walk away from it. The world never forgot about him and his death, and neither did Las Vegas. Took us 30 years, but at this time, you are going to face justice for what you did on September 7th, 1996.
16: The judge could have sentenced Davis to life in prison, but this punishment may not be much different. Under Nevada law, the 63-year-old Davis would be more than 100 before he's eligible for parole. Prior to announcing the sentence, the court heard emotional victim impact statements from Shakur's family, including his sister, Sejua.
18: We lost something. The whole generation lost something huge.
16: She also talked about depression and suicide attempts.
18: I was the little sister that just wanted to be with my brother. I want to go with you. Why can't I go?
16: For 3 decades, Shakur's killing was one of the great unsolved murder mysteries. Even today, there is a small undercurrent of conspiracy theorists who continue to suggest others in the violent 1990s hip-hop movement were involved. For NPR News, I'm Steve Futterman in Las Vegas.
2: Well, that has been a long and winding story for sure. It is 7:24. 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I'm Jennifer Lynn here with Joan Isabella.
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2: 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I use that app every day, pretty much religiously. It'll be in the afternoon, and I want to listen to fresh air, and I go for a little walk. And I don't even use my AirPods. I just have it in my hand, and I'm walking and listening, and the neighbors are like, oh, there's that woman listening to NPR. I'm like, heck yeah. So that's my experience with the app. Ta-da!
3: You know, I turn it on as soon as I wake up.
2: Oh, good.
3: I stopped using my clock radio because there's a lot of static on it. So I just use my app, and as soon as I wake up, I click on my app, and there it is. Yeah. For a long time, I've been listening to you.
2: Aww.
3: And then I'm listening to Priyanka a lot of the time. So we have a variety of people on while we find a replacement for you, and that is not an easy task, I will say.
2: Right.
3: But we're doing our best. We're going to figure it out.
2: Hey, you know what I have figured out? I'm going to change the subject, but thank you for mentioning what's going on. We do have this hourly goal of 20 pledges, and we have 10. We're halfway there.
3: I know. That's very exciting.
2: It's very exciting because we're not even halfway through this 7 o'clock hour, but we have a lot of work to do, and I don't want you to forget about the challenge today. 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
2: 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So 1-888-345-9499. 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
3: And I know that you are listening to Morning Edition. 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I hope that I've left enough time for us to say Election Day is coming up fast. And you might wonder, no, we can't do that. We don't have time now for that one. Have to do it a little bit later. But we are getting ready for Election Day here at WHYY. We have all kinds of local news and stories, and our programs are talking about the elections coming up. And that is part of why you become a member of WHYY, because you care about what's going on in your community and the world.
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4: Live from NPR News in Washington, I'm Dave Mattingly. The Vatican says doctors at a hospital in Rome have removed a cancerous growth from Pope Leo's right lung. As Megan Williams reports, the nodule was detected at an early stage and the procedure was described as successful.
5: The Vatican says tests confirmed the 71-year-old Pope has lung adenocarcinoma, the most common form of lung cancer. Surgeons at Rome's Gemelli Hospital removed the lower lobe of his right lung in what his lead surgeon described as an attempt to make the procedure curative. The minimally invasive operation lasted about 90 minutes, and the Vatican says there were no complications. Leo woke normally from the anesthetic and is resting in his hospital room. The cancer was discovered after a recent routine health check found a small growth on his lung. For NPR News, I'm Megan Williams in Rome.
4: The head of the International Monetary Fund is urging the U.S. and other wealthy nations to take urgent steps to rein in their debt, saying the debt loads are weighing heavily on mostly low-income countries. The IMF's managing director, Kristalina Georgieva, said the U.S. economy cannot simply grow itself out of more than $40 trillion in national debt. Florida's governor says 6 deaths are now confirmed in his state from Hurricane Isaias. This is NPR News from Washington.
24: This is WHYY News in Philadelphia. It's 7:31. Good morning. I'm Priyanka Tiwari. As of this morning, bars, clubs, and shops that offer so-called skill games are targets for law enforcement if owners haven't removed the devices that resist

0: shares a name and a coat of arms with Lewis in England. Amy Marosco, the mayor of the Delaware city, took a trip this month to visit the English town. She said she hoped to rebuild the relationship that has been dormant for about a decade. She became interested in the relationship after she was elected last year and noticed past gifts from Lewis, England, and shared connections.
1: You just start to say, how come we haven't had a stable sister city relationship, a vibrant one?
0: While meeting the English town's elected officials, she presented them with a declaration signed by the Lewis City Council to reaffirm the relationship. She said the city of Lewis plans to coordinate with the town of Lewis on educational programs, among other things. From the Delaware Desk, Serena Grossi, WHYY News.
2: SEPTA is rolling out new regional rail schedules beginning Sunday, October 18th. The Transit Authority says adjustments are intended to improve reliability and connections between lines. Sources report as Amtrak construction continues on the Paoli-Thorndale line, service will be affected through November 21st, with some departure times adjusted. SEPTA has also reduced daily parking rates at its garages from $4 to $2 through the end of the year. And in sports, Flyers lost to the Seattle Kraken 3-2 yesterday in Philadelphia. It's their eighth straight loss. They're at the Detroit Red Wings tomorrow night, and Union, they're at Chicago Fire tonight. 67 degrees in Philadelphia, our high today near 84. This is WHYY.
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4: This is Morning Edition from NPR News. I'm Michelle Martin.
5: And I'm Steve Inskeep. Nights are getting colder, but inflation is heating up. Not an ideal combination. And we have an update this morning on the cost of living. NPR's Scott Horsley is standing by for that and has a preview. Scott, good morning.
6: Good morning, Steve.
5: So we're waiting on the September numbers here. Does it seem they're going to show much change from the pattern of inflation we've seen?
6: Not really. If anything, inflation is getting worse. Consumer prices in August were up 3.4% from a year ago, and economist Brian Bethune of Boston College says today's report, covering the 12 months ending in September, is likely to show an even bigger cost of living increase.
7: It's not looking good. The main problem, of course, what everybody already knows, is gasoline prices, but also heating oil.
6: Heating oil is a close cousin to diesel fuel, and we know those prices have skyrocketed in recent months. Gas prices are up about $1.35 a gallon from where they were before the U.S. launched its war against Iran. And even if you strip out the wartime spike in energy prices, forecasters expect annual inflation in September was higher than it was the month before. Some of that is due to the artificial intelligence boom, which is raising prices for just about anything that has a memory chip in it. Apple, for example, just raised the price of its older model iPhones by about $100 a piece.
5: Wow, how are people keeping up?
6: Well, it's not easy. Average wages, for example, were up just 3% in the 12 months ending in September. So if prices were up more than 3.5%, as forecasters expect, the typical worker is actually losing ground. You can tighten your belt to some extent, but if you got to put gas in the car to get to work or get the kids to school, you don't have a whole lot of choices. Some people are draining savings accounts. Others are running off balance on their credit card. Bethune says it's no wonder that a lot of people feel frustrated with this economy.
7: People are kind of saying something isn't right with that. I'm working harder, I'm more productive, and this is not a square deal.
6: Now, today's inflation report's important because it's the last piece of the puzzle that's going to be used to calculate the cost of living adjustment that Social Security recipients will receive next year. And it's looking like those benefits are going to go up about 3.6%. Now, that's not a windfall. It's just enough to let people who depend on Social Security keep treading water.
5: Right.
6: But in this economy, just keeping your head above the rising waters of inflation is better than the average worker is able to do.
5: Okay, what's it going to take for those rising waters to recede a little bit?
6: It's hard to say. Every time inflation starts to cool off, we get hit with another supply shock. First, there was President Trump's tariffs last year.

0: the war with Iran, now another round of tariffs, the AI boom. Beth Hammack, who's the president of the Cleveland Federal Reserve Bank, worries that inflation is getting more entrenched. In a speech this week, Hammack talked about a Cleveland area retailer she heard from who's raising prices not just to cover today's cost, but even higher costs in the future.
1: This could be a sign that an inflationary mindset is taking hold. When people expect higher prices, they make decisions with this in mind. It can become a self-fulfilling prophecy that makes it harder for monetary policy to bring inflation back down.
0: Fed policymakers fight that by raising interest rates. Right now, investors expect one more rate hike from the Fed this year, although probably not at the next Fed meeting, which is 2 weeks from today.
2: NPR's Scott Horsley is still coming to you for the same price. Scott, thanks so much.
0: You're welcome.
3: Coming back to us, it is Morning Edition, Jennifer and Joan, during the fall membership drive with you, listening to Morning Edition today. Thank you for that, listening today and every day. And on this fall membership drive, we just want to say we listened to this great business angle just seconds ago. More business news to come in about 10 minutes or so, a little more than that, from the Marketplace Morning Report. And getting down to business of the pledge, 20 is our goal this hour. We have 11 donations in so far. Thank you. Let's keep whittling that number 20 down.
4: Be one of the next nine people to call in the next 20 minutes.
3: Yeah. And in getting you there, can we entice you with the challenge at hand today?
4: Ooh.
3: It is a conditional challenge, so we may not make this goal of 300 contributions by 6:30 tonight, but I hope that we do. I think that we can. We're on track to do this. And this is provided by Arlene and George. If we receive 300 contributions by 6:30 tonight around Marketplace time, we will receive $20,000 in support for programming, news, and community initiatives. Thank you, Arlene and George. And thank you for making your goal right, or helping us make our goal right now, by going to whyy.org/radio or 1-888-345-9499. 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
4: You know, we know you're listening because you care about important news. You want the facts. You don't want anyone to tell you what to do or who to vote for. You just want to know what's going on so you can make the decisions for yourself. And we do that here at WHYY. That our goal is to keep you informed. And that's what you be, when you make a donation, you become part of the club, the informed club. That's
3: yes.
4: How I feel about it. Election day is coming up really fast. You have a lot of things to think about, things to decide about voting. And you might wonder, what does it take to get voters the local news and information they need? Let's go behind the scenes in the WHYY newsroom.
5: I'm Maria Pulcinella, and I'm the lead digital producer for WHYY News. So if you go to our voter hub, whether you live in Pennsylvania, New Jersey, or Delaware, we've got voter guides, we've got candidate guides that break down not only who's running for which races, but really where they stand on key issues that affect our everyday lives, things like affordability, data centers, healthcare, some key races that we're watching. Everything you need to know about participating in the electoral process. On Election Day, WHYY is there to help you make informed decisions. You know, we're communicating with reporters, editors, producers, photographers. They're talking directly with voters, speaking with election officials, and gathering details you might not get by just watching election returns come in. And that's really why local journalism is so important. In public media, you know, our goal is not to tell you who to vote for. You know, our goal is to help you feel informed when you go to cast your ballot.
3: Gosh, Maria is so good. So is the whole platform for the web team and the newsroom. I mean, we've really got it going on. Thank you, Maria. Great messaging this morning. And it makes me think about the WHYY mission, which, thanks to our esteemed producers, I have in front of me. And I don't know if people get to hear this. They probably already feel like they know what it is.
4: But they don't hear it.
3: But it says, engage audiences, expand perspectives, empower communities through continuous learning, truthful reporting, healthy dialogue, and amplification of diverse voices. Here. Supporting that right now, 1-888-345-9499. It's a great mission, and you're a big part of it, driving it with your support today at whyy.org/radio. I liked reading that.
4: Well, I know, you know, the truth of the matter is we make a lot of content here. Somebody asked me yesterday, what is it that you do? Well, Fresh Air, the biggest national show in public media, comes out of this building. Terry's been doing Fresh Air for 50 years. That's quite an accomplishment. Now, for the last 3 years, we've been doing Studio 2 at noon. It's 4 days a week. And we try to talk about the local things that people care about. What are the issues facing our region? Mike and Scott is the host of The Pulse, which is health and science news. It's, you know, we're making content here that really matters. We also have podcasts like Hittin' Season and with Sports in America, which is the first new sports show in public media, the fastest growing show in public media in the last year. So we are always creating new things for you, our audience, and for the audiences around the country who care about fact-based information and news.
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4: That's,
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4: right.
3: They want to get it right. And it's all mattering in the news, on the radio, also online. 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I don't want to forget to say, don't wait for someone else to donate this morning. Be the next person. Let's get this going, or whyy.org/radio. Just a few seconds to chime in, Joan. And
4: I'm just going to say, you're going to join over 157,000 other people in the region who are making 65% of our budget. It comes from you, so give now. It's very important that we keep up with our goals.
3: Thank you so much.
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7: 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I'm Michelle Martin.
2: And I'm Steve Inskeep. Party identification is way down in this country. Almost half of adults identify as political independents. But how many of them will vote for independence instead of a more moderate Democrat or Republican? Dozens of congressional candidates are trying to find that out. NPR political reporter Mahum Javed spoke with some of them.
8: If you saw Seth Haskin around Southwest Florida impeccably dressed as someone from the past, you might look again. Walking around Fort Myers, holding and sometimes ringing a vintage metal bell, Haskin would be
9: wearing a big puffy-sleeved linen shirt with a pretty taut 18th century waistcoat and breeches.
8: Haskin knows he draws attention, and he's trying to stand out, because he knows if people ask about his outfit, he can talk to them about something else as well, his run for Congress. Haskin is running as an independent in a ruby red district in Florida, so the outfit serves another purpose as well.
9: I wanted to invoke that idea of limited government, enlightenment values of what government's supposed to be type stuff, so, and founder's idea.
8: Haskin is one of almost 200 independent candidates running for Congress this year, and the odds aren't in their favor. Currently, there's only one independent in the House, California Congressman Kevin Kiley. He wasn't elected as an independent, but left the Republican Party after his district was redrawn to run in a more moderate seat. The uphill climb to Congress, though, hasn't stopped candidates like Sarah Zabel. She's an Air Force veteran running in a deep red district in Idaho. Zabel said when she spoke to her neighbors, she realized they felt just like she did, unrepresented by both the traditional parties.
10: I used to be Republican, but I'm one of the many people who does not recognize the principles of the party that I was part of in the current Republican Party.
8: Zabel is confident in her chances because she says voters are looking for a candidate like her.
10: With the parties having gone to such an extreme, the independents are the necessary relief for the American voter.
8: Even though most of the independent candidates don't have a strong chance of winning, there are places where they're more competitive. Bill Hill, a commercial fisherman, is running for Alaska's at-large congressional seat. He said Alaska is promising for candidates like him because
11: people who are registered Republicans often have progressive viewpoints as well, and even people who are registered Democrats may have more conservative viewpoints as well. Alaskans just don't toe a political line with every vote.
8: He's polling about 12 points behind Republican incumbent Nick Begich and also has an offer of support from the Democratic Congressional Campaign Committee. Hill has been an independent since he was 18, he says.
11: We continue to see neither party being able to deliver for the working people of Alaska and America, and they want something different. And independents can be a powerful voice that can start building coalitions that may not exist in Washington, D.C. at the moment.
8: Independent candidates are running for lots of different reasons, and they have very different approaches to being in office. Some said they would caucus with the traditional parties. Others said that was out of the question. But what brings them together is their belief in the power of the moderate middle. Maham Javed, NPR News.
3: Getting to business news shortly here on Morning Edition. Good morning. I'm Jennifer here with Joan Isabella, and we're happy to see you this morning in our mind's eye. 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
4: And Denise from Westchester is one of the people who has called and, or I don't know exactly how she gave her gift, but she did make a gift to help. And she wrote the note to help get you to the 300 donations needed for the $20,000 gift.
3: Thank you.
4: We really appreciate that, Denise, because we need to get there. And I'm imagining that Denise is already a member and she's making an additional gift to help us get there. And we appreciate that. Lynn and Eric also gave, and they said, without WHYY, our ears survey a vast wasteland. And I totally understand.
3: Say that again. Our ears.
4: Our ears survey a vast wasteland.
3: That is powerful.
4: Yeah, I thought it was very powerful. And I think that what they're saying is public media, like WHYY, matters to them. They're listening. They depend on the fair, balanced news that we create here. And we appreciate them for recognizing that and for being a member.
3: Yeah, donate right now. It does send a powerful message about the strength of public media right here in your backyard and beyond. It is WHYY. It's Morning Edition, one of the premier shows in your week, in your life. 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We need two more as we get to business news, getting down to business with the Marketplace Morning Report.
12: 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From Marketplace in Washington, I'm Kimberly Adams. The International Energy Agency is warning this morning that a squeeze on diesel fuel will continue into late next year. For more, we're joined now by Fernando Valle, CIO at RioShore Investments. Fernando, good morning.
13: Glad to be here.
12: The IEA says global diesel exports last month fell by 700,000 barrels a day compared to the year before. Can you remind us of the overall global situations that are causing that?
13: The first and foremost is the Strait of Hormuz and the situation there. The second one has been the attacks from Ukraine on Russian refineries. And the last aspect is just global refineries in developed markets have been closing.
12: What do you make of the IEA's forecast?
13: I think it could potentially go longer. The biggest threat here is that it hurts global demand in a way that it is severely hampering to the global economy. Diesel is not a choice fuel. It's something that we use when we need it. So we need it to transport long haul, sometimes for heating and power generation, and then on food supply.
12: The IEA is also meeting this week to manage a plan to release more oil from the strategic reserves of G7 countries, something like another 100 million barrels. Will that have any material effect on diesel supply or diesel prices?
13: It will in the short term, but that's like a bank or a credit card. You're using your credit card to keep down your current costs, and you're hoping that things will be resolved before the bank realizes you're running out of funds. And so if we don't have a resolution to Iran, if we don't have a stop to the attacks on Russian infrastructure, or, as I mentioned, an impact on demand, then we'll have high diesel prices for the foreseeable future.
12: Fernando Valle is CIO at RioShore Investments. Thank you so much.
13: My pleasure, Kimberly. Thank you for having me.
12: Let's do the numbers. Dow, S&P, and NASDAQ futures are mixed in the negative 0.2 to positive 0.3% range, with the Dow future up 172 points. The 10-year Treasury yield is down at 5.20%.
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3: This is Morning Edition. Good morning. I'm Jennifer Lynn with Joan Isabella. It is our fall membership drive, and I use the phrase getting down to business all the time. And in particular today, as we continue with our pledge drive goals, this hour needing 20 pledges during this membership drive, and we have 19, Joan. And the good news is, you know, we'd like you to get us past this goal of 20 to help us meet the goal of 300 for later today around 6:30 tonight.
4: I would like to point out, we don't have to stop at 20.
3: Exactly.
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3: 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challenge, of course, and they were doing a feel-good thing because WHYY is also going to help fund 300 children's books for an organization called Laundromat Library League, and it places books in laundromats for kids in the region and around the country. It's such a good deed. And then on top of that, you're just supporting public media. Not just. There's no just, but I just said just. But you are supporting
4: public
3: media.
4: But you're listening. Yeah. That, I know that means you value Morning Edition and all of the things that WHYY does. That's why we're here reminding you that it's a good idea for you to make a donation right now. 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So let's go further than 20.
3: Absolutely. And as a donor, you are automatically entered for a contest. It's a pair of VIP tickets for Terry Gross in conversation with Paul McCartney, celebrating 50 years of Fresh Air. You'll be entered for a chance to win the pair of VIP tickets to see Terry. And it's in New York City on November 23rd. That is a Monday, I believe. Two premium VIP tickets. Very special and incredibly exclusive.
4: It sounds like a lot of fun.
3: Yes, full contest rules are on a support page at WHYY.org.
4: So also you can get a gift when you give to WHYY. We have gifts that we'll give back to you. When you make a gift of $10 or more per month as a sustainer, you can get this special roasted coffee that Paseros made, the Member Perk Organic Blend.
3: It does give back to you. It is a big injection of caffeine.
4: Smells
3: and you can
4: so
3: get
4: good.
3: It ground or in the whole beans, by the way. Just saying.
4: Oh, that's very exciting. Also, you could pick a news tote. There are many other things you can pick. So do it now.
3: Yes, red alert. 21 members this hour. We have surpassed our goal. Fantastic. Keep them coming. 1-888.
4: 2 minutes to go.
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25: Live from NPR News in Washington, I'm Korva Kuhlman. Ukraine's Air Force says it received no intelligence from allies on Russian ballistic missiles that have hit Ukrainian cities over the last 2 days. The country's president, Volodymyr Zelensky, spoke to NPR's Joanna Kakissis in Kyiv.
26: Zelensky told NPR on Tuesday that 5 ballistic missiles hit the Kyiv region the previous night.
27: And we didn't get the information about ballistic missiles. This is really our weak
0: place.
26: He said his military was told it was due to a technical glitch, not to anyone withholding information. The Trump administration paused intelligence sharing with Ukraine in early 2025, so Ukraine diversified its sources.
0: We get from the United States very necessary information, but not only from the United States.
26: Zelensky confirmed to NPR that the White House is again threatening to cut off this information because of Ukraine's long-range strikes on Russian oil refineries. Joanna Kakissis, NPR News, Kyiv.
25: In the U.S., federal regulators are fining Bank of America more than $1 billion. That is for failing to prevent money laundering by its customers. NPR's Scott Horsley reports this marks one of the largest penalties on record by the Treasury Department.
1: Banks are required to track and report financial transactions they suspect may be tied to illegal activity. The Treasury Department says B of A willfully ignored that requirement and allowed more than $5 billion worth of money to change hands without proper reporting over a 7-year period stretching back to 2018. Some of the suspicious moves showed signs of Chinese money laundering networks. Others had apparent ties to the southwest border. The bank also agreed to pay more than $11 million to settle apparent sanctions violations involving Iran, Russia, and other targets. The bank says in a statement it's committed billions of dollars and thousands of employees to improving its financial compliance. Scott Horsley, NPR News, Washington.
25: The family of a man killed by a tiger at a zoo in northern England is appealing to the public not to share video of the attack on social media. President Trump is among those who've shared it, as NPR's Lauren Freyer reports from London.
2: William Chapman's family says he suffered from significant mental illness. Last weekend, the 23-year-old climbed over safety barriers into a tiger enclosure, and witnesses recorded his final moments as a tiger mauled him. President Trump is among those who've shared the video, adding a caption, "Don't ever mess with nature, President DJT." Later, he posted an AI-generated video of himself in a similar stance as Chapman, but taming the tiger. Without singling out Trump, Chapman's family calls such posts deeply offensive at an exceptionally vulnerable time for them, and is asking the public to stop sharing the video. Lauren Freyer, NPR News, London.
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5: This is WHYY News in Philadelphia. It's 8:04. Good morning. I'm Priyanka Tiwari. Owners of local manufacturing companies say they're facing challenges to growth and worker recruitment, in part due to the Philadelphia region's fragmented approach to economic development. Unlike some urban areas, the Delaware Valley lacks a unified organization to coordinate growth strategies and help businesses overcome obstacles. WHYY's business reporter, Mayor Rindy, has more.
6: Ron Cord heads a Bucks County company that makes high-performance foils and films for the aerospace industry. He's previously been part of local organizations that bring companies and government together to solve problems, but not since he took his current job.
7: That's one thing I don't see here in this greater Philadelphia area, is this kind of coordinated effort, not for manufacturers, but by manufacturers, to bring all these great public partners together.
6: Court spoke at a manufacturing industry conference at Drexel University last week. The speakers also included representatives of the Chamber of Commerce of Greater Philadelphia, which earlier this year launched an initiative to try to fill that gap. It aims to connect businesses with workers to increase employment and reduce poverty. Mayor Rindy, WHYY News.
5: Residents of West Philadelphia can now tap into new network of air quality monitors and make informed decisions about their health thanks to an environmental justice nonprofit. WHYY's Sophia Schmidt explains.
9: Community Innovation for Climate Justice founder Greg Jenkins shows me an air monitor he attached to a pergola at Lex Street Garden in the West Powelton neighborhood.
27: Because of his closeness to, there's a school over here, and then we got Lancaster Avenue, a real busy area.
9: It's one of 15 monitors he set up in an area of West Philadelphia that was formerly redlined. Across the country, formerly redlined areas tend to have worse air quality than areas that were not subject to this discriminatory lending practice. Jenkins says the goal is to help people make real-time decisions about their health.
27: When people can see what it is, they can at least have the choice of saying, I'm going inside, or my kids aren't going to play sports today. They're going to stay inside.
9: Residents can access data from the monitors through an app called Just Air. Sophia Schmidt, WHYY News.
5: Black clergy from more than 20 different city congregations gathered at Philadelphia City Hall yesterday, urging officials to make the city stronger and more affordable. The group is promising a multi-bill and resolution package as part of a new agenda to be sent to the city council and the mayor in 2027, an election year for the office. Sports: Flyers lost to the Seattle Kraken 3-2 yesterday on home ice. They're at the Detroit Red Wings tomorrow night, and the Union, they'll play Chicago Fire tonight. It's 67 degrees in Philadelphia, mostly sunny today, slight chance of midday showers, high in the mid-80s. 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
10: It's Morning Edition from NPR News. I'm Steve Inskeep.
11: And I'm Michelle Martin. Good morning. President Trump has forced out his ambassador to Greece, Kimberly Guilfoyle. She is a prominent MAGA figure. She had a lengthy engagement to Trump's oldest son until the relationship ended.
10: Guilfoyle faced unflattering stories about trying to profit from her position. Now, the president and his family have profited in many ways during his second term. In this case, someone who was no longer on her way into the Trump family was accused of demanding money for herself, which she denies.
11: NPR's diplomatic correspondent Michelle Kellerman is following this story and is with us now to tell us more about it. Good morning, Michelle.
4: Good morning, Michelle.
11: So tell us what led to this removal.
4: So the Wall Street Journal had a series of recent stories about Guilfoyle, and there were many allegations of misconduct, including that she asked a Trump donor for $100,000 to pay off a credit card bill in exchange for using her contacts within the administration. Democrats on Capitol Hill started writing letters to Secretary of State Marco Rubio, calling for investigations. And this was happening while Rubio was in Athens. He sounded annoyed when reporters asked him about it last week, as you can hear.
12: We don't conduct these things on a press conference, on a tarmac in a foreign country, because you wrote a story or somebody else wrote a story because some source gave it to you. So get that out of your head, because that's never the way it's going to work with me. It's a game that's been played for a long time, but it's not a game we're going to play.
4: But fast forward to yesterday when President Trump called for her to resign, saying he didn't like what he was reading about her. He said he didn't even talk to Guilfoyle, who announced on X that her time as ambassador is coming to an end.
11: So is this the end of the story?
4: Not if Democrats have their way. Gregory Meeks, who's on the House Foreign Affairs Committee, says her resignation is not a substitute for accountability. He thinks that Congress and the Inspector General need to conduct more oversight into her conduct and potential abuse of taxpayer dollars. Serving as an ambassador is a position of public trust, he told NPR in a statement, not a business opportunity. I also talked to retired career diplomat Eric Rubin, who says this looks really bad for the U.S. Take a listen.
13: I think Europeans are snickering. I think there are people in Greece who are snickering, and that's not good for us. We should have somebody who's respected and who carries the weight of the position.
4: Guilfoyle says she worked tirelessly to advance Trump's America First agenda in Greece. She dismissed the allegations against her, saying she intends to vigorously defend her name, reputation, and integrity.
11: And what does this mean for the embassy?
4: Yeah, the State Department says there's an experienced deputy chief of mission who's ready to assume the role. That's happening in a lot of places around the world, Michelle, where President Trump has not even named an ambassador. He's named very few career diplomats, and that's something that Rubin is really worried about.
13: We've always had political appointees as ambassadors. We've always had some with no apparent qualifications. But from the historical trend, which included the first Trump administration of having at least 60% or so of our ambassadors be career professionals, we're now down to about 5%.
4: Just a tiny fraction. And many embassies are run by, you know, the deputies, as I said. You know, all ambassadors, career and political, have to be vetted. They have to get through Senate confirmation, and that could get a lot tougher for Trump political appointees after all this news about Kimberly Guilfoyle.
11: And NPR's Michelle Kellerman. Michelle, thank you.
4: Thank you.
10: Let's bring a lawyer on this. An ethics lawyer, Richard Painter, the top ethics lawyer for the White House during George W. Bush's second term. He later ran for office as a Democrat and now teaches corporate law at the University of Minnesota Law School. Mr. Painter, welcome back.
14: Well, thank you for having me.
10: Okay, I'm just going to ask it so you can answer it. What is the ethical issue with asking somebody to pay your $100,000 Amex bill?
14: Well, there's nothing wrong with getting a gift of $100,000 from someone who wants to give you money, but if you ask for that or anything else like that, you say you're going to do something in return as a United States ambassador to Greece or any other official position, that's called bribery.
10: Okay.
14: And that violates the bribery statute. It could be a crime, 18 United States Code, Section 201.
10: Although this has then raised a question for some people who follow the Trump administration, they wonder, how does this compare with all the other ways that people close to the administration seem to have tried to make money?
14: Well, that's the problem here, and that's why voters are so angry. We see that the President of the United States himself has made over $1 billion in cryptocurrency, even though 5 years ago he said that Bitcoin was a scam. We see foreign governments investing in the cryptocurrency ventures of the Trump family. The president is going into many business ventures that he never even thought about during his first term. 1,000 trades in stocks in the president's account. He's the first president in American history to have significant numbers of stock trades while he is in office with access to information about what the government's going to do. Now, he says that other people are doing the trading for him, but still, the voters don't buy this. The Truth Social is selling to institutional investors advanced access to the president's post, which will include official business of the United States government. That could very well violate federal insider trading laws. The violations of the Emoluments Clause of the Constitution prohibiting foreign government money from going to any United States government official. And yet the President of the United States has ignored that. He did also in his first term, but it's gotten much, much worse in his second term. The list goes on and on. We did have some serious ethics issues during the Biden administration as well. This is not just about President Trump, but it is quite clear that this second Trump administration, in this administration, we've seen far more profiteering by the president and his family off public office. They even have a club in downtown Washington called the Executive Branch, where people pay large amounts of money to join the club and schmooze with the top leaders in the administration. This is pay to play.
10: I'm trying to figure out the difference here, though, because in this case, the president was concerned and seems to have forced a resignation. Is the difference simply that in all those other cases, it was Trump making the money or someone very close to him? And in this case, it was Kimberly Guilfoyle trying to get the money.
14: Well, that's one way to try to send the message to the voters a few weeks before the election that, well, we actually committed ethics. So find some sacrificial lamb and he'll go ahead and fire them. I mean, this is pretty blatant, I've got to say. You say, pay off my $100,000 Amex bill and I'll introduce you to everybody in the Trump administration, if that's what happened, and I know that's contested.
10: She's denied it, yeah.
14: She's denied it.
10: I want to ask one other thing in the minute that we have. There was this Supreme Court ruling that gave presidents broad immunity from prosecution even after they left office, and there are some distinctions. Your core constitutional functions you can't ever be prosecuted for. There might be some other cases where you could be prosecuted for. I'm just curious for your assessment as a lawyer, if hypothetically someone were to try to prosecute a former president for the kinds of acts you've just described, would the president be able to get out of it by saying, oh, no, that's my core constitutional duty to be doing those things?
14: Well, I'm sure the president could make that argument. And this is exactly what I warned against when I came out against that decision. And I warned the court in an amicus brief in that case that there could be severe ramifications if we gave the president immunity from criminal prosecution for his official acts. And yet that's what the court did in Trump versus
10: United. Do you think that these allegations are prosecutable offenses nevertheless?
14: They could be. If the president received a bribe, the receiver of a bribe itself is not an official act, is not within the scope of Trump versus United States, but that case makes it very, very difficult to prosecute the president.
10: Got it. Mr. Painter, thanks so much. Really appreciate it.
14: Thank you.
10: Richard Painter was a top White House ethics lawyer in the George W. Bush administration. We'll note that NPR invited the State Department spokesperson to discuss the reporting on Kimberly Guilfoyle's alleged ethics violations, and he declined.
3: Out of fairness, of course, Steve Inskeep with Morning Edition. I'm Jennifer Lynn here with Joan Isabella.
4: Good morning.
3: Good morning. It's 8:16, and let me say, on this Wednesday morning, it is Wednesday, isn't it? I believe it is. We have a special challenge today. We're just going to dive right into it. We're in
4: the fall membership. Let's explain what a special challenge is.
3: Well, first of all, we're here for the fall membership. That is number one. And during the memberships, we sometimes have people step in and they want to give extra money and they create a challenge for us.
4: Okay.
3: Right?
4: Yes.
3: And today's challenge.
4: Is it a conditional challenge?
3: It is a conditional
4: challenge. And what does that mean?
3: Well, that does mean, good question. Any other questions from the audience? Yeah, it does mean that if we have a certain number of donors by the end of today, we will get $20,000 thanks to the generous donors, Arlene and George. 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
4: So Arlene and George are challenging you to give to WHYY right now.
3: 100%.
4: And we have a goal of 30 people that we are supposed to meet in this next hour. Hourly goals matter to us because every hour adds up to the entire day. And if we get our 30 goal, every hour we make our goal, which this hour is 30 of you need to give in this hour in order for us to make the challenge, in order to meet the challenge that Arlene and George have set for us.
3: Yes. And when we talk about numbers, I think some people kind of go like, huh, what? I'm busy over here. Like, but here are the important numbers. 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It's the phone number, and it's 1-888-345-9499. 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
11: It's Morning Edition from NPR News. I'm Michelle Martin.
10: And I'm Steve Inskeep. Good morning. We have an update on the White House's attempt to ban news organizations from the White House because President Trump doesn't like them. Last night, a federal judge ruled again that the president must let them into the White House for the foreseeable future. NPR's David Falkenflik is covering this case. David, good morning.
0: Good morning, Steve.
10: Okay, what kind of ruling is this?
0: Well, so the judge made a ruling like this that lasted for a period of weeks when he had a chance to think about this motion. This motion was for something called a preliminary injunction, which basically says, is there enough evidence to suggest that the plaintiffs, the people suing, that is CNN, MS Now, and Politico, could prevail at trial? This injunction, this ruling, stops the White House from being able to bar the 70-some journalists for these three outlets from the White House for the length of the case, that is, until it goes to the trial phase. So it's not final, but it gives us some real insight into the judge's thinking.
10: Okay, what is the judge's thinking?
0: Well, so the judge really didn't credit the Justice Department's arguments about national security, about concerns, about accuracy, about really anything, because President Trump had been so vocal about not liking the coverage of those three outlets. And in fact, that's what Theodore Boutros, the lawyer for the outlet, said was the best witness they had was the President of the United States and his own statements. Here's what Judge Timothy Kelly said in his ruling in part. He said, quote, "It's not hard to conclude that President Trump likely banned plaintiffs from the White House because he believes that their reporting is generally inaccurate and biased against him." And he found that the president, the administration, had essentially violated two forms of constitutionally protected free speech, or violated their free speech, that is, in two different ways. That's, of course, part of the First Amendment. He said essentially the White House was retaliating against these outlets for their coverage. And he said there was a due process violation. That is, they made their decision. They conveyed it pretty much instantaneously and put it in place over that weekend of mid-September. And son of a gun, they gave them no chance to appeal that until after it was always in place. He didn't say that national security doesn't matter. He said he wasn't really crediting it in this case.
10: Because Trump himself had been so blatant about his motives and so explicit about his motives. So where does
0: That's
10: the case
0: right.
10: go from here?
0: Well, you know, as I said, this suggests that CNN, MS Now, and Politico are very likely to prevail at trial. Officially, that's where it's headed. You know, oftentimes the parties tend to work this out at this point, save everybody the need for a trial. The White House didn't return my request for comment, but let's acknowledge the president often likes to keep going. He likes to tie the institutions that he's targeted up in court. It's expensive. It's complicating. It's distracting. And he doesn't like to yield the challenges to his authority. And we're seeing this play out in a variety of court cases that are happening, both involving the press, which the president has taken great aim at, and others that he's tangling with as well.
10: David, thanks so much.
0: You bet.
10: NPR's David Volkflik.
3: Morning Edition, right here at 90.9 FM. A very good morning to you. Thanks for tuning in today and every morning. I'm Jennifer Lynn. I'm here with Joan Isabella.
4: Good morning.
3: And we've been having a very good time of it in terms of thanking you because you've been coming through for us, making a great donation to your public radio station at 1-888-345-9499, whyy.org/radio. But there is more work to be done, as there always is. We have 17 folks who've stepped in to create their membership or renew their membership. Oh, it's now 19 people. And we need a total
4: of... very exciting.
3: Yes, very exciting. We need a total of 30 this hour. We have goals to meet today, and the number 300 is in particular very special for us because when we receive 300 donations by 6:30 tonight, we secure an additional $20,000, a very generous donation from donors Arlene and George. I wonder if I know Arlene and George, but I feel like I know them because I know they've got good souls and they put their money in toward a good cause.
4: And you know what? Not only that, but there's more than just giving the money to us.
2: Yes.
4: Also, a part of your donation will go to help this program that I believe they fund, for, and it's Children's Books for the Laundromat Library League, which means that we'll fund 300 children's books. We'll help to fund that. And that's part of Arlene and George's challenge. They're challenging you to give today and hopefully give right in this hour, so that they will give us the money and they will make the contribution to the Laundromat Library. They want to ensure that WHYY is in a good financial position to continue providing independent news, high quality programs, and, you know, balanced information about voting, about everything, because they want us to be a well-informed community, and we are grateful to them.
2: Yeah, and this hour, maybe you're getting your injection of coffee. This is an injection, a boost to our donation progress throughout the day, this wonderful challenge. Do it for yourself, do it for your community, and by contributing right now, you're really helping to secure this challenge. And we mentioned coffee. What you shaking over there?
4: So this
2: shaking?
4: Is Paseros Member Perk Organic Blend WHYY Coffee. They made a special blend just for us. And we are very grateful to the people at Paseros who always bring us coffee during our fun drive. So that is a thing that you can get that when you go in to donate. I think if you make a $10 donation as a sustainer,
2: yep,
4: you can go and find the gift area. We'll give you a gift back. And that is one of the gifts. And boy, this coffee smells so good.
2: This coffee is good. I have had Paseros, and they often give us our injection of coffee in the morning. Thank you for delivering that, and some pastries as well. Paseros Coffee Roasters. Yeah, the Member Perk Blend. I think that's really special. It says so on the package. So this is
4: it's very cool.
2: It's a cute gift, too. $10 or more per month as an ongoing sustainer, but you have to ask for that. A little perk for you and a big boost for public media, as we say. 1-888-345-9499. Going into a little bit of a home stretch of this break, we're going to bring you bottom of the hour news, Priyanka Tiwari in today. And it's 8:28, and I just want to leave you with this. Won't you be the next person to make a donation, please? 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I've given the phone number 888-345-9499. 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Thank you for listening, and thank you for your donation. Thank you so much. So we're continuing.
4: We are. Well, you know what? You didn't mention the app. And I have to say, if you don't have the WHYY app, you should download it today. 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You can hear what happened an hour ago. So get the app, and you can give on that, on the yellow button that says donate.
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18: Live from NPR News in Washington, I'm Dave Mattingly. Damage but no deaths are reported today in Saudi Arabia after Iranian-backed Houthi rebels struck a building at the headquarters of oil giant Aramco. It started a fire at the facility in Dhahran. That strike followed Saudi attacks on fuel sites in Yemen, controlled by the Houthis. The airport in the Saudi capital, Riyadh, remains closed following Houthi attacks that left at least 20 people dead in the last week. NPR's Eleanor Beardsley reports on the latest round of education protests in France.
19: TV news showed police shooting water cannons and firing tear gas to disperse the students. Commentators said youths from the far-left Black Bloc movement had infiltrated the student march and come out to fight with police. The student demonstrations have largely been supported by the left, while the violence has been condemned by the right. For these latest protests, union members joined the students, as did Yellow Vest protesters, the largely white working class movement that rose up against President Emmanuel Macron and high gas prices in 2018. Yellow Vest protester Jérôme Rodriguez says they have the same anger as the students. "We must come together," he said, "and bring change to France." Eleanor Beardsley, NPR News, Paris.
18: Ukraine's president is in London today for talks with Britain's prime minister. This is NPR News.
5: This is WHYY News in Philadelphia. It's 8:31. Good morning. I'm Priyanka Tiwari. Skill games, the slot machine-like devices found across the Commonwealth, are now illegal in Pennsylvania. But some officials say the industry does have a future. Our news partner WESA's Tom Reese has more.
1: Shops and pubs have had to remove skill games after a court deadline officially makes them illegal. But the industry and some supporters hold out hope for better luck in the future. Republican State Treasurer Stacey Garrity is running against Democratic Governor Josh Shapiro. And on Tuesday, Garrity said that if she's elected, she'd push to return the devices to small clubs and charge them a lower tax than the one Shapiro proposes.
20: So what we'll do is get all the stakeholders around the table and we'll figure out how to get these games back in. And you know what? We can't tax our VFWs, our legions.

0: She was joined by Mary Alice Kelly, the chair of the Lewis 250 Committee, which organized the year-long celebration of America's 250.
1: Lewis is a magical place. It is really a community of engaged people, and I found the same thing in Lewis, England.
0: Mayor Marasco says the two communities plan to foster educational programs as well as connect nonprofits with one another. SEPTA is rolling out new regional rail schedules beginning Sunday, October 18th. As Amtrak construction continues on the Paoli-Thorndale line, service will be affected through November 21st with some departure times adjusted. SEPTA has also reduced daily parking rates at its garages from $4 to $2 through the end of the year. Sports: Flyers lost to the Seattle Kraken 3-2 yesterday, and Union will play Chicago Fire tonight. This is WHYY News in Philadelphia.
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3: It's Morning Edition from NPR News. I'm Steve Inskeep.
4: And I'm Michelle Martin. Good morning. Pope Leo has lung cancer. The Vatican shared the diagnosis on Tuesday after the Pope had surgery at a hospital in Rome.
3: The Vatican says he spent a peaceful night recovering. They are promising to release more information about his condition later today.
4: All Things Considered host Scott Detrow is the co-author of a new biography of Pope Leo that came out last week, and he's been following up on this latest chapter in the Pontiff's life story. Hi, Scott.
5: Good morning, Michelle.
4: So what do we know about the Pope's condition?
5: The operation lasted about 90 minutes, and doctors removed the lower lobe of Pope Leo's right lung. So the next step is waiting to see what the pathology tests reveal about the exact nature of the cancer. But we talked to several lung experts who say that from what the Vatican has said, they're actually optimistic. Dr. Vingupta from the University of Washington says that the course of action that doctors took does suggest that they did catch it early and that the cancer has not spread.
6: And so the fact that surgery was the first tool that they utilize is a really good sign, because it suggests that they think this is early stage. It hasn't spread to, say, lymph nodes.
5: And again, still waiting for that pathology report. But he says that if that is the case, and if doctors monitor Leo regularly, there is a chance this really wouldn't affect his lifespan at all. Many people live without two full lungs, and one person who lived decades without them was actually Pope Francis. He had part of a lung removed at a young age.
4: So what comes next?
5: Leo's going to remain hospitalized for several days. His schedule has been cleared for at least a week. This can be a painful surgery to recover from in the short term. But doctors say within 2 weeks, patients are often back to normal routines in many ways. That matters to Leo because he has a major trip scheduled to South America, including Peru, where he spent about 20 years of his life, in less than a month. And a Vatican official told me this surgery was actually purposely scheduled for now to give the Pope time to recover and still make the trip if he can. They won't make that decision until they get more data and see how he's doing, but it's still a possibility he goes.
4: So do we know whether Pope Leo ever smoked?
5: You know, obviously the big question when lung cancer is the diagnosis. I'll say I spent a year reporting on his life, talking to more than 100 people who know him well, looking at pictures from all ages of his life, and I got no indication that he ever smoked. He's a healthy guy. He's active. He still plays tennis once a week. But cancer does run in his family. His brother Louis is actually hospitalized right now, and Leo's mother Mildred died of cancer. She fought it for a long time. And in fact, reporting the book, we found a letter that the future Pope wrote to friends in 1984, which was several years before she died. He writes in the letter, "My mother continues to undergo chemotherapy treatments. She's a tough lady and handles it all well, which makes it a little easier for me being so far from Chicago."
4: So, Scott, given all your reporting, do you have any sense of how Leo is reacting to this?
5: I've been talking to several of his friends who have been in touch with him, and they say he's as responsive as ever. He's in good spirits. He's writing back to their notes right away. One constant theme in his life, going back to his seminary years, is a real trust in God and acceptance that he is not in charge of what happens, good or bad, that it's part of a plan that God has. And you've seen Leo really lean into that in big positive moments in his life, like his election to Pope, but in a lot of challenging moments too. And I have to think that is primarily how he is processing this news.
4: That is All Things Considered host Scott Detrow, who co-authored a new biography.

0: biography of Pope Leo. It's just out. It's called American Pope. Scott, thank you so much.
1: Thanks for having me.
2: So interesting and very informative for us in the Delaware Valley. And a lot of folks, you know, feel like they know Pope Leo because of his connections to Villanova University.
3: And he's the first American pope, so it's really an exciting thing, and everyone is concerned about his health.
2: Absolutely. And I do want to backtrack because Studio 2 yesterday did a wonderful biography of Pope Leo, and just told his story a little bit more, and so fascinating. Of course, it is Morning Edition. I'm Jennifer Lynn. I'm here with Joan Isabella.
3: Good morning,
2: and we're doing a great job. Thanks to you, we're making our hourly goals, and we are going to kind of blow past what we were expecting this hour. We're up to 45 pledges is what we'd like to get this hour. We think that's reasonable for the momentum that we've had for today. And again, that is thanks to you. You are in the driver's seat today helping us during this fall pledge drive. Won't you help us move to this goal of 45? We have 35 pledges in. Let's count down our last 10 pledges together. 1-888-345-9499. Give us a call. 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Maybe that's more convenient for you.
3: Okay, you know, this is also a day that we have a special conditional challenge. Arlene and George have said they will donate an additional, $20,000 to WHYY if we get, how many is it? 300 donations by 6:30 p.m. So we're about 10% of the way there now. So you better give because we got to keep up the pace. At any rate, they are going to give us this money if we reach 300 contributions of any amount. And thanks to this, WHYY will help fund 300 children's books for the Laundromat Library League, which is a place where kids and laundromats can get a book to read. It's like kind of a very cool thing.
2: Yeah.
3: So children will have something to read while their families are waiting on the wash.
2: And, you know, I really want to sing the praises of Arlene and George. They have a big goal in mind. And this is something that we are all thinking about when we have the membership drive. They want to ensure that WHYY is in a good financial position to continue providing independent news. I want to underline independent and news and high quality programs. We may as well underline that as well. And this is all provided to the community at large. And to have a challenge like this really shows that they're showing up. And I do want to just, you know, sing their praises today. And we don't want to let you down. We want to make this conditional challenge count. 1-888-345-9499. Or give on the WHYY app. Many people love that app. You know what I love about that app is that I can rewind a bit.
3: I love that.
2: Because I'll join in on a show and I'm like, oh, whoa. I missed like the first 20 minutes and I can go back to the beginning. So
3: right.
2: That's really exciting.
3: Or hear the end of a story and I want to hear the beginning of the story.
2: Yes.
3: That happens to me all the time. I love
2: that. And the end of my story is you can also give at WHYY.org.
3: There's a yellow button.
2: / radio.
3: You just click on that and it'll take you right to the donation
2: area. Is it a yellow
3: area.
2: Button? Am I colorblind?
3: So.
2: Why do I not notice it's yellow? Well, you look that up for me.
3: I want a confirmation.
2: Look
3: at it right now.
2: The facts, only the facts.
3: No, there it is. Yellow.
2: It's yellow.
3: It says donate.
2: All right, but the words are black on the yellow field. I get it. You know what we also have is this independent news tote. So you love a good tote bag from your public radio station. We have one for you. And it's sort of like this faraway look of an old-fashioned bullet microphone. And then it says WHYY is my source for independent news, WHYY and PBS. 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And it's
3: goes along with the whole election process.
2: Absolutely. $10 or more a month as an ongoing sustainer. 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
3: All right. I would like to talk about one thing, which is, you know, there are a lot of gifts you can get when you make a donation. I just want to remind everyone when you become a sustainer for $10 a month or $20 a month or $50 a month, you choose the amount, but you give a little bit every month so that we know what's coming for the next year. And that's the idea of becoming a sustaining member. It's easy for you and it's good for us. So the thing that you know, we have like the tote bag or the coffee that we talked about that are both $10 a month gifts. And WHYY program hosts, so that is Mike and Scott, Terry Gross, Marty Moskowain, Cherry Gregg, Avi Wolfman Arendt, they've all picked a meaningful book from an author interview that really stuck with them. And each of them have inscribed and signed the inside of a book. And the genres range from novel to science, to memoirs and more. We will not reveal what those book titles are, but you'll be entered, I believe, automatically to be the winner of this group of books. That is, you don't even have to use that as your gift in progress. You will be automatically entered, and the contest rules are on the support page. But I think that's really fun because these are really smart people who have good ideas for that. So make your donation now at whyy.org or call 1-888-345-9499 and join more than 100,000 other people in the community who have become sustaining members.
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5: 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I'm Steve Inskeep.
0: And I'm Michelle Martin. One of the many surprising places President Trump is campaigning in the final weeks of the election is Kansas. He plans to hold a rally there on Monday. NPR's Stephen Fowler is in Dodge City, Kansas, to explain the party's closing message. Good morning, Stephen.
6: Good morning.
0: So it's a tough environment for Republicans nationally. How are candidates navigating that in Kansas, where you are? Because Trump won there by more than 16 points.
6: I spent the day yesterday on the first legs of the Kansas Republican Party's bus tour across the state with local officials and candidates like the governor nominee Ty Masterson, who is leading in many polls. Kansas has a Republican supermajority in the state legislature, Republican statewide elected officials, but for the last 8 years has had a Democratic governor. So while Republicans in other states may have to deal with Trump's shadow hanging over their campaigns, in Kansas at least, there's a lot of focus on taking back the governor's office and offering up a contrast to Democrats. There is talk of affordability and high energy prices, but not because of national policies or even arguing that Trump is working on it. Secretary of State nominee Pat Proctor said voters get it.
7: When they hear us talk and they look at what we actually do, we're just closer to where they want Kansas to be.
6: I mean, on the bus tour, people just kept reiterating that Kansas is a state that is mainly Republican, that votes mainly for Republicans and needs to once again vote Republican, especially for governor.
0: Okay, but what about, let's talk about that Senate race. I mean, how are Democrats framing the Senate race against the incumbent Republican Roger Marshall?
6: It really wasn't on a lot of people's radar until the last few weeks or so. There was this debate last month at the state fair that kicked off just a string of bad headlines for Marshall, who was kind of caught flat-footed by the political environment that is very anti-incumbent. His opponent, Adam Hamilton, who calls himself an independent-minded Democrat, he's a Methodist pastor and has really leaned into how many conservatives back his campaign. He told me earlier this week that Republicans keep telling him this.
8: You represent our values. You represent the character we're looking for in somebody in leadership. And we know you're going to fight for both Republicans and Democrats. And they're exactly right.
6: Just to put a finer point on it here, Trump won Kansas by about 16 points in 2024. The combination of bad vibes for Republicans and Hamilton's strong campaign has led both parties to invest tens of millions of dollars in the state in just the last few weeks, and is now one of Trump's final stops on his midterm swing that probably wasn't on his bingo card either.
0: Okay, so there's potential in Kansas for a Republican to flip the governor's mansion, but for a Democrat to flip a Senate seat, does that sound right? Is that dynamic unique to Kansas?
6: Kansas is the most likely state where election forecasters say it's possible for the governor's race to flip from a Democrat to a Republican, so it is unique in that sense. But there are actually closer to 10 states right now where polls suggest it's possible voters could pick one party to represent them in the Senate and another to govern the state, what's called split-ticket voting. Many of them are in longtime Republican trifectas, places like Ohio, Iowa, and Texas. That's where you're seeing dissatisfaction with national Republicans trickle down to how people feel about state and local Republicans. So again, I do think this broader trend we talked about people feeling anti-incumbent and anti the party in power, that's a sentiment that is worth watching in these final weeks of the midterms.
0: That is NPR Stephen Fowler. He's in Dodge City, Kansas. Stephen, thank you.
6: Thank you.
2: We are ready and watching as well here at WHYY. Big election coverage to come, and we're gearing up and leading into it, covering lots of issues in communities in New Jersey, Delaware, and Pennsylvania. This is Morning Edition. I'm Jennifer Lynn. I'm here with Joan Isabella, and
3: hey,
2: we
3: Joan.
2: Are on fire today.
3: Wow. Well, we are because our listeners, all of you listening,
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3: are helping us out and helping us make our goals so that WHYY will be fully funded. 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
2: Absolutely. And it is the fall membership drive. So first and foremost, that is why we are here, just popping in for a little bit, a couple of moments before we get to business news from the Marketplace Morning Report. And it's an important time to reflect and look upon the value of WHYY and what the station does for you and with you within the community. We are out in the community a lot, Joan. It's so exciting.
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10: From Marketplace in Washington, I'm Kimberly Adams. Open enrollment for Medicare starts tomorrow, but seniors with Medicare Advantage plans might have to pick a new one because insurers are dropping some plans. Marketplace's Samantha Fields reports.
11: More than half of people on Medicare have an Advantage plan through a private insurance company. In recent weeks, many have received notices telling them their current plan isn't being offered in 2027 and they'll have to pick a new one.
12: It happens every year to some extent.
11: But Jeannie Fugelston-Bennick at the health policy nonprofit KFF says it is becoming more common.
12: We have seen last year and this year that there has been somewhat more disruption in the Medicare Advantage market.
11: She says that's largely because of recent policy changes at the federal level, reducing how much private insurers get reimbursed for Medicare Advantage. On top of that, Vivian Ho at Rice University and Baylor College of Medicine says healthcare costs are rising and seniors are using more medical care these days.
13: For insurers, it's less profits for them, so they're less excited about being in this market.
11: People who live in cities or in the suburbs will likely still have plenty of Medicare Advantage options to choose from, Ho says, even if their current plan is going away.
13: The seniors who are living in smaller rural areas are going to be the ones who are going to have the hardest time finding a Medicare Advantage plan.
11: Some will have no option but to go with a traditional Medicare plan through the federal government, which Ho says can end up being more expensive. I'm Samantha Fields for Marketplace.
2: Let's do the numbers. Dow, S&P, and NASDAQ futures are down in the negative 2/10 to negative 7/10 percent range, with the Dow future down 135 points. And we just got fresh inflation data for September, which shows prices are going up faster than expected. The consumer price index rose 6/10 of a percent last month, up from 4/10 of a percent in August.
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2: We're doing some networking today with our listeners on our Fall Pledge Drive Day. It's WHYY in Philadelphia. I'm Jennifer Lynn. I'm here with Joan Isabella. And we've got some good news, and that is we've made our goal this hour of 45 donations.
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3: For the dryer. 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
2: Yeah, so you're supporting the challenge. We'd like to have that be successful, of course, with your help at 1-888-345-9499. 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
2: You know, Joan and I were talking off air, and we were talking about your drives to Michigan. 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
3: Absolutely. 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
2: 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And we're very lucky, you know, really in a position of, it's a luxury in a way.
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22: Live from NPR News in Washington, I'm Corva Coleman. Inflation heated up last month, partly as a result of surging energy prices. NPR's Scott Horsley reports on the latest cost of living update from the Labor Department.
23: Consumer prices in September were up 3.7% from a year ago. That's a bigger annual increase than the previous month. Prices jumped 0.6% between August and September, with a spike in gasoline prices tied to the U.S. war with Iran, accounting for more than half that monthly increase. The cost of rent, airfare, and clothing was also up last month, while grocery prices were slightly lower. Stripping out volatile food and energy costs, core inflation was 2.6% for the 12 months ending in September. That's also higher than the previous month. The Federal Reserve will weigh the cost of living data when officials meet to discuss interest rates in 2 weeks. Scott Horsley, NPR News, Washington.
22: President Trump says Taiwan will buy gas from an Alaska pipeline. He announced the deal yesterday during a campaign rally in Alaska, where he was supporting Republican candidates. NPR's Franco Ordonez reports.
24: President Trump took the stage in Wasilla, Alaska, urging supporters to help re-elect Senator Dan Sullivan and other Republican candidates. The visit is part of a midterm sprint to pump up support for Republican candidates, many of whom, like Sullivan, are newly vulnerable. During the rally, Trump announced that Taiwan had agreed to purchase 30% of gas from the Alaska pipeline over the next 20 years, and he said Sullivan was key to the deal.
0: And I have to say that Dan Sullivan helped me get this done. Thank you, Dan.
24: The specific terms of the deal are not clear, but Trump says Taiwan would invest more than $4 billion in the project. Franco Ordonez, NPR News.
22: A federal judge has ruled President Trump cannot ban news organizations from the White House because he doesn't like their coverage. The media outlets CNN, MS Now, and Politico sued after Trump banned more than 70 journalists from these companies. The Vatican says Pope Leo had a restful night in the hospital. He had part of his lower right lung removed during surgery yesterday. NPR Scott Detrow says Leo's doctors removed it after discovering cancer.
4: We talked to several lung experts who say that from what the Vatican has said, they're actually optimistic. Dr. Vingupta from the University of Washington says that the course of action that doctors took does suggest that they did catch it early and that the cancer has not spread.
5: And so the fact that surgery was the first tool that they utilize is a really good sign.
4: He says that if doctors monitor Leo regularly, there is a chance this really wouldn't affect his lifespan at all. Many people live without two full lungs, and one person who lived decades without them was actually Pope Francis. He had part of a lung removed at a young age.
22: NPR's Scott Detrow reporting. This is NPR.
7: This is WHYY News. It's 9:04. Good morning. I'm Priyanka Tiwari. Owners of manufacturing companies in the Philadelphia area say they're facing challenges to growth, in part due to the lack of a unified economic development organization in the region. During a panel discussion at Drexel University, they highlighted issues with worker recruitment, transportation, and supply chain issues. Carla Trotman is the CEO of an electronics manufacturer in Montgomeryville.
8: Your supply partner could be in the next county, but there's no way of really knowing this because we don't have that community. By bringing us all together, the opportunity exists to bring our supply chain closer, get faster delivery times to our clients, better pricing. We just haven't gone down that road.
7: The Chamber of Commerce of Greater Philadelphia is trying to partially fill the gap with a new initiative that aims to connect businesses with workers. An environmental justice nonprofit is setting up a network of a community air monitors in West Philadelphia. The sensors installed by Community Innovation for Climate Justice will measure levels of common air pollutants that worsen asthma and other respiratory conditions. One sensor was installed behind the Mantua Civic Association. Director Dwayne Drummond says it will help with decisions on whether to hold programming outside.
25: Without like a monitor like that, we wouldn't know what type of air we're breathing. Is it good air? Is it bad air?
7: Residents can access data from the monitors through an app called Just Air. A group that organizes corgi races is looking for a dozen canines to race during an Eagles halftime in December. WHYY's Nick Kariuki has the details.
26: Little Stumps Racing, which organizes corgi races at professional and college sports and other events around the country, is accepting applications until November 1st for the race during the Eagles' home game against the Indianapolis Colts. Your corgi needs no prior race experience, just a great attitude and being comfortable around a loud, crowded stadium setting. Pet owners must be 18 or older and able to wrangle their racers. Full terms and conditions are available on the group's website. There is a $100 racer fee if you're selected and confirm your spot, but you do get a game ticket and parking pass for participating. The competition may include last year's victor, Tails, a two-time winner in Philly whose siblings Ares and Athena are also champion racers. For Billy Penn, I'm Nick Kariuki, WHYY News.
7: Sounds like a lot of fun. Sports: Flyers lost to the Seattle Kraken 3-2 yesterday on home ice. They head to Detroit Red Wings tomorrow night. And the Union, they'll play Chicago Fire tonight at 8:30 p.m. At 9:07, it is 71 degrees in Philadelphia. Slight chance of midday showers today. Otherwise, mostly sunny, high near 84. Partly cloudy tonight, low in the mid to upper 50s. Sunny and cooler tomorrow, high near 69. 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
1: It's Morning Edition from NPR News. I'm Steve Inskeep.
6: And I'm Michelle Martin. Good morning. Ukrainian President Volodymyr Zelensky tells NPR that the White House has threatened to cut off intelligence sharing with his country.
9: Did we get any messages that it can be stopped if, yes?
6: Yeah.
9: Yes, my generals told me that we have such risk.
1: Here's what's happening. President Trump wants Ukraine to stop long-range drone strikes on Russian oil refineries. He blames Ukraine for high fuel costs, and he has lifted sanctions on Russian diesel. Zelensky says Ukraine has not received intelligence on Russian ballistic missile strikes over the last two nights.
6: NPR's Ukraine correspondent Joanna Kakissa spoke to President Zelensky in Kyiv on Tuesday and is with us now to tell us more about it. Hello.
10: Hello, Michelle.
6: So what did Zelensky tell you about why intelligence sharing is so important for Ukraine right now?
10: Well, President Zelensky said Russian ballistic missiles are hard for Ukraine's air defense to shoot down, so his military relies on intelligence, both Ukrainian and foreign, for advance warning. We talked about an attack on Monday night. We both heard several big blasts.
9: And we had five ballistic missiles. The direction was Kyiv, Kyiv region.
6: Yeah.
9: Yes. They targeted mostly railway. And we didn't get the information.
6: You did not get the information.
9: No, we didn't get the information about ballistic missiles. This is really our weak place.
10: He said his military was told it was a technical glitch. I asked him if it was the U.S. that was withholding intel, and he did not want to elaborate, saying it was a sensitive matter. But he also said Ukraine has diversified its foreign intelligence sources after early 2025, when the Trump administration had paused sharing information with Kyiv.
9: We get from the United States very necessary information, but not only from the United States.
10: Now, Zelensky says every bit of intelligence is important to Ukraine because stopping ballistic missiles is a priority.
6: And what kind of damage have they caused recently?
10: Well, Michelle, just in the past week or so, missiles have killed dozens of Ukrainians. Zelensky said he visited the northern city of Priluki last week, where a missile killed more than 20 people in one apartment building. And he told me about this little girl wounded in the attack. Her dad was killed, and she didn't know about it. As Zelensky visited the girl in the hospital, he recalled hugging her.
9: I said, "Can I do something for you?" "Yeah, bring back my father," because she was waiting.
11: She was waiting for her dad?
9: Yeah, and you can't tell her. She doesn't know that he was killed. And you can't lie. And it's very difficult for me because I always know what to answer. And I couldn't find the answer to this small girl. Mm-hmm.
10: He says he feels the loss in every attack.
6: And he's also a father himself.
10: Yes, right.
6: So I'm sure he saw himself in that. So President Trump claimed last week that Russia and Ukraine agreed to stop at least some attacks, in this case on energy sites. What happened with that?
10: Well, I did ask Zelensky how he found out about this quote-unquote energy truce.
9: Through social, like you.
10: Truth Social.
9: We are together ordinary people. President didn't call us. Yeah, yeah, but it's okay. I mean, this it doesn't matter what way between us.
10: Zelensky said he would observe this truce as long as Russia did the same. But 2 hours later, after Trump announced the energy ceasefire, Russia attacked a Ukrainian power plant, and the strikes have not stopped since.
6: That is NPR's Joanna Kakissis in Kyiv. Joanna, thanks for this interview.
10: You're welcome.
1: Richard Haass has been listening with us to Joanna's interview with Ukraine's president. Richard is president emeritus of the Council on Foreign Relations and was a principal advisor to the Secretary of State during the George W. Bush administration. Mr. Haass, welcome back.
12: Good to be with you, Steve.
1: What do you make of that revelation that the U.S. at least seems to have blocked some intelligence sharing with Ukraine?
12: What I make of it is it's all too consistent with the pattern of U.S. foreign policy towards this war over the last year and a half. We have consistently done things for Russia, and we have consistently done things to Ukraine. And that is, and this is simply the latest shoe to drop.
1: And how does this fit in with the president's effort to get diesel fuel out of Russia?
12: Well, the president made this deal to get a small amount of diesel fuel out of Russia. It will have negligible, if any, impact on the price of diesel, which is over $6.50 a gallon nationwide. It's up, what, 70% since the Iran war began, and that's the bottom line. Diesel is sky high. The price has spiked because of the president's war in Iran. What he's doing instead is blaming the Ukrainians who are attacking Russian energy infrastructure. It's one of the few things they can do to put any pressure on Russia in retaliation for their attacks. And what we've done is weakened economic sanctions and any pressure against Vladimir Putin. So again, it will have no impact on prices here, but it will have an impact on this war.
1: Why do you think it will have no impact on prices here?
12: As the cliche goes, it's a drop in the bucket. The amount of fuel that would come from Russia is less than a day's supply. It's just, you know, worldwide. It's just not going to make a difference. It will, however, make a difference to the Russian economy, and it does once again break sanctions. By the way, just days after, the U.S. Congress finally passed a sanctions bill named for former Senator Lindsey Graham, meant to increase pressure on Russia.
1: How striking is it that the president has been telling Ukraine, urging Ukraine not to go after Russian energy facilities, which is a tactic that seemed to have given Ukraine some success?
12: Well, it is quite striking. What is Ukraine meant to do? We've taken away their ability to defend themselves. We're not providing them Patriot air defense missiles and other systems. We've kind of burned through them in the Middle East, and we had stopped providing them directly in any case even before the Iran war. So Ukraine is increasingly defenseless. You added what happened, seems to have happened last night, that we've stopped providing them some of the tactical intelligence about incoming missiles so they can't ready their air defense systems. We seem to have also interrupted some of their ability to access Starlink, which interferes now then with their ability to send drones against Russia. So again, what we're doing is we're tying the hands of the victim here. Again, let's not forget, Steve, this is a war of Russian aggression. This is the second war of Russian aggression against Ukraine. There was 2014 where they took Crimea. There's this war, which is going on for, what, 4+ years? Now, this war is inconsistent with the most basic norm, the most basic principle of international relations, that territory is not to be acquired by force. Russia is violating it by the day, by the hour, and the United States, for reasons that are inexplicable to me, continues to embrace the aggressor and blame the victim.
1: Okay, you said inexplicable, and yet I'm going to invite you to try to explain. Help me do a little reverse engineering here. We've identified these various things the United States is doing to pressure Ukraine. When you look at the U.S. using its tools in that way and try to work backward as to what the rationale would be, what the motivation would be, what the reason would be, what do you think?
12: Well, you're old enough like me to understand my reference. This is the $64,000 question, or maybe better yet, the 64,000 ruble question.
1: Okay.
12: Why would the United States help? We're in the land of speculation here. We have no evidence because it makes no strategic sense. It makes no ethical or moral sense. Maybe he's still mad at President Zelensky of Ukraine for not dishing him dirt on President Biden during their election campaign. Who knows about the economic ties to Russia or any other ties? Maybe he's just finds himself liking or admiring the strong man that is Vladimir Putin. I don't know. We're in the land of speculation. What I do know, what you know, what we all know, anyone listening to this knows, is the United States is tilting towards Russia, away from Ukraine, and that is morally and strategically bankrupt for this country.
1: Richard Haass, longtime diplomat and former president of the Council on Foreign Relations. Thanks so much.
12: Thanks for having me.
2: 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Good morning. I'm Jennifer Lynn, and I'm with Joan Isabella.
3: Here I am.
2: It's our fall membership drive, Joan.
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2: Mm-hmm, absolutely. 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
14: 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Dow futures down 118. NASDAQ futures down 235. Russell 2000 futures down 36. Gold's down $69 an ounce. And Bitcoin's down 843.7. I'm Tom McDonald, WHYY News.
2: Thank you, Tom. 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
6: The man found guilty of orchestrating the 1996 murder of Tupac Shakur has been sentenced to at least 4 decades in prison. Steve Futterman reports from Las Vegas.
17: In 1996, Tupac Shakur was at the peak of his fame.
1: a dominant figure in the music charts, his massive hit double album featured what remains his most well-known song, California Love. On September 7th, it all came to an end. Shakur was shot near the Las Vegas Strip in a gang revenge drive-by shooting.
0: All right, we are on record in State versus Davis, C-377.
1: Yesterday, 30 years later, the man found guilty in August, former Southern California gang leader Dwayne Davis, received a sentence of 40 years to life. Judge Carly Kearney also gave Davis a verbal dressing down.
0: You don't get to take a man from his family. You don't get to take his very life, his whole future from him, and just walk away from it. The world never forgot about him and his death, and neither did Las Vegas. It took us 30 years, but at this time, you are going to face justice for what you did on September 7th, 1996.
1: The judge could have sentenced Davis to life in prison, but this punishment may not be much different. Under Nevada law, the 63-year-old Davis would be more than 100 before he's eligible for parole. Prior to announcing the sentence, the court heard emotional victim impact statements from Shakur's family, including his sister, Sejua.
13: We lost something. But the whole, our whole generation lost something huge.
1: She also talked about depression and suicide attempts.
13: I was the little sister that just wanted to be with my brother. I just wanted to be with my brother. I want to go. I want to go with you. I want to go. Why can't I go?
1: For three decades, Shakur's killing was one of the great unsolved murder mysteries. Even today, there is a small undercurrent of conspiracy theorists who continue to suggest others in the violent 1990s hip-hop movement were involved. For NPR News, I'm Steve Futterman in Las Vegas.
2: Excellent update on a story that NPR has been following for quite some time. 9:24, it's Morning Edition. I'm Jennifer Lynn with Joan Isabella. Now, also coming up, Joan, we're going to talk about consumer prices, and we'll be talking about some of the independent candidates running in the upcoming election. WHYY 90.9 FM. It is the Fall Fun Drive. I like the Fall Fun Drive. I just think I like the
3: fun
2: fall.
3: Drive.
2: And, I do say fun. I do say fun drive. Fun. I kind of blurred that together. Anyway, we've got some business to take care of. 12 members have joined us this hour.
3: That's very exciting.
2: Yes, indeed. Our hourly goal is 30 donations members.
3: We better get with it, yep. Folks. Let's go.
2: Hourly goals are super important. That is an official phrase, super.
3: But the whole reason we have hourly goals is because we have goals of how many people we need to add, how many things, and for the entire thing, you know, for the entire fall fun drive, or fun drive as we now call it. But we put that down into little chunks and say, like, this hour we need this many, this hour, and it's all very planned out and thought, but it, you know, doesn't mean once we reach 20 we don't want anyone else to give this hour. We want to keep making it. And because we had this challenge today, a $20,000 conditional challenge, Arlene and George have said, if you can get 300 contributions by 6:30, then we will give you $20,000 in support of programming, news, and community initiatives. So be one of the 300.
2: Yeah, and, you know, they're standing behind that amount of money, feeling like, you know, we really want to help continue to provide independent news, which is very important to mm-hmm. them, important to me. And we hear from listeners all the time. That is an incredible value the WHYY brings to the table. 1-888-345-9499. Joining the 12 folks who've joined in this morning, this hour, as we get up to 30 memberships. That's what we need in total this hour. And Joan is saying, yeah, we got to chip away at the 30. And then that is even part of a larger goal of the 300 today to get that conditional challenge. $20,000 from Arlene and George.
3: That's
2: a lot of money.
3: Thank you, Arlene and George. 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And we'll We all have at least one thing in common. 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
2: Yeah, and sustainers are that extra wind underneath the wings, as the song says.
3: We could sing. I think you're a better singer than I am. So.
2: No, not necessary today. But in the way of sustainers, I mean, become a sustainer. Consider that. And it's a nice shortcut for you because you always know what you're giving. You decide the amount, and then every month we get that amount, and then we know what you're giving, so we can make our plans accordingly when it comes to programming.
3: And when we say 65% of the money that comes into WHYY goes back into our programming. I mean, it is Studio 2 4 days a week. It is the connection. It is the pulse. It is, Fresh Air is made right here in Philadelphia in our building. And so all of these things are things that you contribute to when you make a donation to WHYY.
2: Yeah, and you can do that at WHYY.org/radio. 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It's really a quick thing to do. 1-888-345-9499. You can also call in. And, we have become, I know, part of the fabric of your life. That is just the way public media is. And Amber in Ocean City, New Jersey, I absolutely love listening on my commute, she says. 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But don't forget to give 1-888-345-9499. 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
17: Live from NPR News in Washington, I'm Dave Mattingly. Inflation in the U.S. economy accelerated in September as fuel, airfares, and clothing got more expensive. The Labor Department says consumer prices were up 3.7% compared to the same month a year earlier. On a monthly basis, prices rose at a stronger clip in September than they did in August. Florida's governor says Hurricane Isaias left 6 people dead in his state. Regan McCarthy with member station WFSU reports.
18: Governor Ron DeSantis says most of the deaths came after the storm passed, but he says they're related to actions taken because of the storm's damage, including debris cleanup, misuse of a generator, a traffic crash at a stoplight that wasn't working, and delayed medical care.
19: The way Florida's typically done this is it's not just if the storm knocks over your house and somebody gets killed for that's count. They kind of link anything that's even a fallout from the storm.
18: DeSantis says the state is supporting debris cleanup efforts in many of the rural communities hit hard by the storm to help speed the recovery process. About a dozen distribution sites remain open where residents can access supplies, including water and shelf-stable meals. For NPR News, I'm Regan McCarthy in Tallahassee.
17: The hurricane left 2 people dead in Alabama. 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
14: Good morning from Philadelphia at 9:31. I'm Tom McDonald, WHYY News. The Vatican said Pope Leo's diagnosis was suspected in testing, but Tuesday it was confirmed during his surgery. Doctors had a chance to speak with them, saying they're hearing from the Vatican. They believe the post-prognosis could be promising, But still, the word cancer is really scary for a lot of people, especially for Catholics around the world. At Villanova University, Father Robert Hagen spoke with our news partner, 6ABC.
4: It's just another example that our Holy Father is not immune to the infirmities that we all go through.
14: The Villanova community is reacting to Pope Leo's cancer diagnosis. The Vatican shared the news on yesterday afternoon, saying the pontiff underwent surgery to have the lower lobe of his right lung removed. That procedure confirmed the diagnosis.
8: It is the most common kind of lung cancer right now, and one that is associated with all of the new advances with an excellent prognosis.
14: Dr. Patrick Ross is chief of thoracic surgery at Mainline Health. He said detecting lung cancer at the earliest stage is associated with the best outcome.
8: The other factor is how it is done. And it is my understanding this was done minimally invasively with a thoracoscopic or video-assisted thoracoscopic approach. That is an extremely successful technique.
14: In a statement, the Holy See Press Office said the surgery was successful and there were no complications. The pontiff is a Villanova grad, and right now members of the Nova community are in Italy for the university's International Sustainability

0: In sports, the Philadelphia Phillies will retain Don Mattingly as manager, according to NBC Sports Philadelphia and other sources. The move will remove the interim label from the 65-year-old. An official announcement will come later this week. I'm Tom McDonald, WHYY News.
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2: This is Morning Edition from NPR News. I'm Michelle Martin.
3: And I'm Steve Inskeep. Good morning. Just as the nights are growing colder, inflation is heating up. A bad combination. We got an update this morning on the cost of living for September, and NPR's Scott Horsley is here with, doesn't sound really good. Scott, what's the news?
4: Yeah, it's not great news. Inflation got worse last month. Consumer prices in September were up 3.7% from a year ago. Economist Brian Bethune at Boston College says that's an even bigger annual increase than the month before.
5: It's not looking good. The main problem, of course, what everybody already knows, is gasoline prices, but also heating oil.
4: Heating oil is a close cousin to diesel fuel, and we know those prices have skyrocketed in recent months. Gas prices are up about $1.35 a gallon from where they were before the U.S. launched its war against Iran. And even if you strip out the wartime spike in energy prices, inflation in September was higher than the month before. Some of that's due to the artificial intelligence boom, which has raised prices for anything that has a memory chip. Apple, for example, just raised the price of its even older model iPhones by about $100 a piece.
3: Wow, that's not a small hike. How are people keeping up?
4: It's not easy. You know, average wages in September were up just 3% from a year ago. So if prices are going up 3.7%, the typical worker is losing ground. You can tighten your belt to some extent, but you know, if you got to put gas in the car to get to work or get the kids to school, you don't have a whole lot of choices.
3: No.
4: Some people are draining their savings accounts. Some are running up a balance on their credit cards. Bethune says it's not surprising. A lot of people feel frustrated with this economy.
5: People are kind of saying something isn't right with that. I'm working harder. I'm more productive. And this is not a square deal.
4: Today's inflation report is an important one because it's the last piece of a puzzle used to calculate the cost of living adjustment that Social Security recipients will get next year. We now know benefits will go up 3.6% starting in January, which means the average retiree will get an extra $75 a month. That's not a windfall, though. It's just enough to allow people who depend on Social Security to keep treading water. Still, in this economy, treading water is better than the average worker is able to do.
3: Well, what's it going to take to make that water go down a little bit?
4: Yeah, hard to say. Every time inflation starts to ease, we get hit by another supply shock. Last year, there was President Trump's double-digit tariffs. This spring, we had the war with Iran. Now there's another round of tariffs and the artificial intelligence boom to contend with. Beth Hammack, who's the president of the Cleveland Federal Reserve Bank, worries that inflation is becoming more entrenched. She gave a speech this week where she talked about a Cleveland-area retailer she's heard from who's raising prices not just to cover today's cost, but even higher cost expected in the future.
6: This could be a sign that an inflationary mindset is taking hold. When people expect higher prices, they make decisions with this in mind. It can become a self-fulfilling prophecy that makes it harder for monetary policy to bring inflation back down.
4: The Federal Reserve typically fights inflation by raising interest rates. The central bank has two more meetings scheduled this year, and after this morning's inflation report, investors see about a 50-50 chance that the Fed decides to raise its benchmark interest rate at its October meeting in 2 weeks.
3: NPR Scott Horsley, thanks for the update.
4: You're welcome.
7: It is Morning Edition. Good morning, Scott Horsley, with really the news of the moment about consumer prices, the latest inflation report, and its impact short-term and long-term. Plenty to think about on Morning Edition this morning.
8: Well, you know, Election Day is coming up fast,
7: yes.
8: And all of the news about the economy and interest rates and all of, you know, the prices and inflation, that's going to impact people's votes. You might wonder, what does it take to get voters the local news and information they need? Well, let's go behind the scenes in the WHYY newsroom.

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1: I'm Maria Pulcinella, and I'm the lead digital producer for WHYY News. 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
3: Well said, Joan Isabella.
2: Why, thank you.
3: Thank you very much. I'm Jennifer Lynn. Now, we are here just taking a few moments out of the morning edition clock, as we like to call it, because it's the whole hour and, you know, things spin around. You get marketplace, you get the news, conversation, information, all manner of things on Morning Edition. And thank you for being a regular supporter of Morning Edition. 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Thank you, Arlene and George. 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
2: You know, some of the people who have given a donation in the last hour or two have left us notes, and so I want to read a couple of them to you. Amy in Levittown said, after years of paying for satellite radio, I cut the cord 3 months ago and haven't looked back. I don't think there's really a cord to the satellites, but I get our meaning.
3: Yes, it's a little.
2: 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WHYY has become a daily companion on my commute while running errands and at home. And I just have to interrupt here and say, I believe that the radio is your friend. And that is what kind of my motto is when we talk about what programming we're airing or what we're going to do on our shows. Amy is right there with us. She says, while running errands at home, it keeps me informed and connected to what's happening in my community and around the world. And I thank you, Amy, for that. You can become like Amy and be a member. 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But do it now, please.
3: I think when people give, you know, there's a lot of thought behind it. We've been talking about, you know, inflation and things like that. This is your money. This is, right. You know, something you have a lot of respect for. And so when you become a member
2: we respect it too.
3: When you become a member of WHYY, I mean, the value you're putting into us is really extra respected. 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This time in this particular era. 1-888-345-9499. 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We appreciate it.
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5: This is Morning Edition from NPR News. I'm Michelle Martin.
6: And I'm Steve Inskeep. Party identification is way down in this country. Almost half of adults identify as political independents. But how many of them will vote for independence instead of a more moderate Democrat or Republican? Dozens of congressional candidates are trying to find that out. NPR political reporter Mahum Javed spoke with some of them.
7: If you saw Seth Haskin around Southwest Florida impeccably dressed as someone from the past, you might look again. Walking around Fort Myers, holding and sometimes ringing a vintage metal bell, Haskin would be
8: wearing a big puffy-sleeved linen shirt with a pretty taut 18th century waistcoat and breeches.
7: Haskin knows he draws attention, and he's trying to stand out, because he knows if people ask about his outfit, he can talk to them about something else as well, his run for Congress. Haskin is running as an independent in a ruby red district in Florida, so the outfit serves another purpose as well.
8: I wanted to invoke that idea of limited government, enlightenment values of what government's supposed to be type stuff, so mm-hmm. And founder's idea.
7: Haskin is one of almost 200 independent candidates running for Congress this year, and the odds aren't in their favor. Currently, there's only one independent in the House, California Congressman Kevin Kiley. He wasn't elected as an independent, but left the Republican Party after his district was redrawn to run in a more moderate seat. The uphill climb to Congress, though, hasn't stopped candidates like Sarah Zabel. She's an Air Force veteran running in a deep red district in Idaho. Zabel said when she spoke to her neighbors, she realized they felt just like she did, unrepresented by both the traditional parties.
9: I used to be Republican, but I'm one of the many people who does not recognize the principles of the party that I was part of in the current Republican Party.
7: Zabel is confident in her chances because she says voters are looking for a candidate like her.
9: With the parties having gone to such an extreme, the independents are the necessary relief for the American voter.
7: Even though most of the independent candidates don't have a strong chance of winning, there are places where they're more competitive. Bill Hill, a commercial fisherman, is running for Alaska's at-large congressional seat. He said Alaska is promising for candidates like him because
10: people who are registered Republicans often have progressive viewpoints as well, and even people who are registered Democrats may have more conservative viewpoints as well. Alaskans just don't toe a political line with every vote.
7: He's polling about 12 points behind Republican incumbent Nick Begich and also has an offer of support from the Democratic Congressional Campaign Committee. Hill has been an independent since he was 18, he says.
10: We continue to see neither party being able to deliver for the working people of Alaska and America, and they want something different. And independents can be a powerful voice that can start building coalitions that may not exist in Washington, D.C. at the moment.
7: Independent candidates are running for lots of different reasons, and they have very different approaches to being in office. Some said they would caucus with the traditional parties. Others said that was out of the question. But what brings them together is their belief in the power of the moderate middle. Maham Javed, NPR News.
3: 9:49, good morning. It is Morning Edition on WHYY in Philadelphia. We have a couple of numbers to share with you during the pledge drive this morning here. 19 folks have stepped in, joined us, and they are now members of renewing their membership. That is fantastic. We need a total of 30 people to do that.
2: In
3: and we
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2: 10 minutes left.
3: 10 minutes left to get the job done. So we need 11 people, someone like you, to give us a ring at 888-345-9499. 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It starts with you.
2: It does indeed. And you know what? You're not alone. There are 100,000 people who have committed to being sustaining members of WHYY. And you say, oh, don't say this to yourself. Don't say, well, if they've all done it, I don't have to. No, the whole idea is that we all get together and we make sure that public media remains strong for the whole year, for the year after, that we build an endowment, that we keep it going and keep it growing, because it's very important. And I'll tell you what, we give you some extra exciting opportunities if you give today. One is all of our program hosts, that's Mike and Scott, Terry Gross, Marty Moskowain, Cherry Gregg, Avi Wolfman-Aaron, they've each picked a book that is meaningful to them personally, and they've signed it, and they've signed a note inside of it. You will be in the running to win this group of five books if you give today. And the other thing, I don't know if you've heard about this, but Terry Gross is going to interview Paul McCartney in New York City. And that's like the most exciting thing. That's going to happen on November 23rd. And if you give today, you'll be entered to win two premium VIP tickets to the event, which means that you will get to go to a meet and greet with Terry Gross and Tanya Mosley, and you will get to see the interview with Paul McCartney.
3: Full contest rules are on the support page at whyy.org, so you can read all about that. 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We do get all pumped up when we head toward around the bend.
2: Elections,
3: of course, and we are right on it. 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
2: There's a little
3: button.
2: Yellow button.
3: Yep.
2: Everyone says, is it yellow? I'm saying, yes, it is. It's right there on the front page. It's yellow. 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
3: Yeah, and as a news professional for many, many years, I am always on deadline. I just sort of live and breathe by the clock. And here I am doing the same thing during this pledge drive. We have less than, 7 minutes or so to go till we get to the BBC. And we need you now to step in and join in as a member. 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
3: And
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3: 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We're inching closer. Where are we right now? I've got something sort of in the way.
2: I think we have eight to go.
3: Eight to go. That's pretty good, right? Or you can give on the WHYY app. And we have a conditional challenge today. This is spectacular. 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
2: I believe we can.
3: Were you counting? 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
2: I was looking at the update.
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2: And I was looking at, it says, like, say something about the signed books, but I think I already have done that. 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We have reporters in all of those places. We have local programs that take a look at not only what's in the news locally, but also how the national news is playing out locally and what are the opinions. 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And while we depend on you to keep us funded, we are here for you also.
3: Yeah, it does start with you. We need 6 people to become members or to renew their memberships right now. 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We only have 1 minute left, possibly a little bit more than that. 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
5: NPR News in Washington, I'm Corva Coleman. Stocks opened mixed this morning after a report from the Labor Department showed inflation picking up steam last month. NPR's Scott Horsley reports the Dow Jones Industrial Average rose about 12 points in early trading.
19: Investors think the somewhat hotter than expected cost of living report makes it more likely the Federal Reserve will raise interest rates when policymakers meet later this month. Consumer prices in September were up 3.7% from a year ago. That's a sharper annual increase than the previous month. The U.S. war with Iran has triggered a big run-up in energy prices. Rents and restaurant prices are climbing as well. Average wages are not keeping pace with the higher cost of living. People who depend on Social Security, however, will get a cost of living adjustment of 3.6% beginning in the new year. Scott Horsley, NPR News, Washington.
5: A federal judge has ruled that the Trump administration cannot bar news outlets from the White House that have angered the president, at least for the foreseeable future. As NPR's David Folkenflik reports, the president announced last month that he was banning journalists from CNN, MS Now, and Politico because he thought their reporting was too negative.
20: U.S. District Court Judge Timothy Kelly pointed to a series of statements by Trump attacking the outlets and their reporting. He wrote that, quote, it was not hard to conclude the White House had violated constitutional protections of freedom of speech by retaliating against the three outlets. And Judge Kelly found violations of due process, too. That is, the administration didn't give CNN, MS Now, and Politico any warning or chance to appeal in advance. The judge wrote that national security concerns are legitimate, but that the administration only cited those after the fact. The judge's opinion stands until the case goes to trial, but it reveals how he is likely to decide. David Folkenflik, NPR News.
5: Immigration officials are acknowledging they used a warehouse in Roxbury, New Jersey, for operations. Court orders forbid converting the site into a detention center. NPR's Jasmine Garst has more.
1: Earlier this year, Homeland Security purchased 11 warehouses to turn into detention centers. Several lawsuits by state attorneys general followed, and many of the warehouses are now being sold. Three of those, which the government still owns, have court orders barring conversion pending environmental assessments. In recent weeks, NPR received several tips from people who believed loved ones were held at the Roxbury warehouse. NPR was able to speak to a young man who said he was held in the warehouse parking lot. In a statement from ICE forwarded to NPR by the office of New Jersey Representative Ana Lilia Mejia, officials confirmed they used the parking lot on two occasions. They say they did not bring anyone detained into the facility. Jasmine Garst, NPR News, New York.
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22: Good morning at 10:04. I'm Tom McDonald, WHYY News. A popular destination in the Poconos is being investigated after a wife and mother allegedly killed her husband and son. The incident at Great Wolf Lodge, a popular family destination in the Poconos, has resulted in the mother being charged with killing her son and husband Tuesday. She's been identified as 27-year-old Metallica Harrison from Bradford County. According to the criminal complaint, Harrison was suicidal and had several cuts to her wrist and back. Autopsies are planned for later this week, but according to investigators, the victims were both stabbed in the chest. The family had been at Great Wolf Lodge for weeks. They checked in September 21st. After the tragedy unfolded, authorities said they seized between 80 and 90 pieces of evidence from the room, including two knives the lodge said did not belong to them. Philadelphia's district attorney is blaming a police officer for leaving an alleged cop killer out on the street. Larry Krasner used social media video instead of speaking to the media directly to say the murder case against Eric Lewis in 2019 fell apart in court and a judge acquitted him on the murder charge in 2023 because of what he calls criminal activity by a Philadelphia police officer.
23: Turns out to have been in a relationship with the sister of this defendant and tried, as a result of being in that relationship, to torpedo his own testimony.
22: The case led to an internal affairs investigation. Sources say Police Commissioner Kevin Bethel did what's called direct action and fired the officer. Taking a look at our weather forecast, it's going to be a beautiful day out there. Mostly cloudy, a high of 83. I'm Tom McDonald.
19: 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When two ex-lovers start solving murders together, every clue brings them closer. Tommy and Tuppence, now streaming at BritBox.com.
24: Hello and welcome to NewsHour from the BBC World Service. We're coming to you live from London. I'm James Menendez, and we are going to begin today in Ukraine and that huge Russian assault on the country's energy infrastructure overnight. The Ukrainian authorities say at least 600,000 people currently have no electricity after a whole series of missile and drone strikes. Russia says it struck four power plants in and around the capital Kiev and two in the city of Kharkiv. The state railways there and in three other regions were also hit during the night. And all this just a couple of days after Donald Trump claimed an energy ceasefire was in place. President Zelensky says the US threatened to withhold crucial intelligence if he didn't sign up to that truce. We'll have more on whether that's been happening in a few minutes. But first, let's hear what it's been like for people in Kiev. Here's our correspondent in the city, Dan Johnson.
25: This nine-story apartment block on the edge of Kyiv was hit last night by Russian missiles. Many of the homes have been totally destroyed by the blast, and the survivors are trying to clear up. They're among the more fortunate ones. Two of the residents here were killed, and many were injured. I met Tatiana Storozhik, who was staring at the remains of her flat, trembling in shock.
26: I was blown over 4.5 metres by the blast. I hit the wall with my head and was covered completely by glass. It all happened in a fraction of a second. In that moment, I lost everything.
25: Tatiana's leading me upstairs to see what's left of her apartment. There's broken glass everywhere, shattered furniture. She wants the world to know the impact of this.
27: What does Ukraine need to keep people safe now?
26: Ukraine needs more weapons, but from the other side, we need negotiations and a lasting peace.
25: Without peace, Ukraine needs air defences and early warning intelligence of incoming threats. And it claims it's currently without either. Outside the ruined block, Anya Novik is wondering where she and her teenage kids will now live. She told me through tears how little warning there was and how she feels Donald Trump is siding with Russia.
0: The air siren came only just before the strike. My husband started to yell, "Get out! We've got two kids!" We went to the corridor, but everything started to fall around us. My daughter was so afraid and started screaming. One explosion and then a second. The kids were crying. People came out of their apartments covered in blood. It's so very hard.
25: Ukraine's relations with the White House have hit another low, and they suspect that's why their skies are now even more vulnerable. Diplomacy, international relations, geopolitics, that can all feel a long way sometimes from people's homes and their lives, but not here, not right now. They depend on discussions at that level to stop this sort of damage and destruction.
4: Dan Johnson reporting. Well, I've been speaking to 19-year-old Sophia, who also lives in Kiev, about her experiences of those air raids over the past two nights.
6: The day before yesterday, I was just in the bar with my friends when I have heard a big explosion. There were no alarm at all, not on the phone or not the siren on the streets. Yeah, and then after that, I went to underground bar with my friends just to take a breath after that experience. And yesterday, there was a big also even more massive missile attack on Kyiv. I was also with my friends. We had like a few seconds after notifications on our phones, and then we also get to the underground, and the sirens on the streets was at the same time with ballistics. And after that, there were even more missile attack at the 4:30 a.m. or something. I was at my friend's house, and yeah, I just woke up to explosions. I went to the bathroom, to something like a safety place.
4: Tell us though about the night before last, the fact that you didn't get any warning at all. How normal is that? What has happened in the past?
6: So usually I understand the Western partners of Ukraine sending information about this, like today's evening is high risk of missile attack. We get the few hours before information, but we still don't know what exactly the time of ballistics will be.
4: And when you get an alert like that, what do you do? I mean, obviously you don't know when it's going to happen. So how do you prepare?
6: Usually, if I'm at my apartment, I live with my mom, and I call my mom to go to corridor with me and my dog. I'm taking a tourniquet just in case. I'm taking water and my phone, and we just wait until explosions will end, and hopefully not in my house or not my friends.
4: I mean, so how is this playing on your nerves? This not knowing what is going to happen or where it's going to happen, and the fact that these strikes seem to be intensifying at the moment.
6: There's no a lot of options. So obviously it's playing bad on my nerves and on everyone's. I did this medicine training to be prepared, and I'm taking these tourniquets with me everywhere when I go to outside, just to be ready to help myself or to help others. After last winter, I was really scared of this one, so I'm thinking about moving to the west of Ukraine, because there is not that much of explosions, and
4: I mean, some people would say why haven't you moved before? No one would blame you for wanting to get out of Kyiv when it's when things are as bad as they are right now.
6: you know, I had a lot of options to move out south of my country, but it's not really something I can, you know, explain. But I love people, and my loved ones are here, my friends, my family, my dog, and I don't really understand why I need to move out my home. It's really, it wasn't my dream to be an emigrant or something. And I also feel responsibility to take care of memories of my fallen friends. So I feel responsible also to stay here, even if it's not, like, you know, that safe.
4: That was Sophia, who lives in Kiev, speaking to me a little earlier. As well as the relentless bombardment by Russia, Ukrainian officials are also worried that support from the US is under threat. As we were hearing, there have been far fewer warnings of ballistic missiles for the past two nights. Ukraine relies on US satellite systems to track those missiles. And its frontline combat troops rely heavily on Elon Musk's Starlink for internet access in the field. Ukrainian officials say they've detected some restrictions to that access. So is the US now limiting the amount of intelligence it's sharing with Kiev? Well, on Tuesday, President Trump was asked about this.
7: Have we stopped sharing intel with Ukraine?
8: No, we haven't. We helped them. But we're really helping them get to a final answer. We want the war ended, Peter. We are helping them, and we are sharing intel. We want the war to end. So we're working with them and with Russia on getting the war to end.
4: The European Union says there are no indications at this stage that intelligence sharing has stopped. Meanwhile, the Kremlin spokesman Dmitry Peskov said they were carefully noting all this. It's too early to draw, he said, any systemic conclusions. Well, Christopher Miller is the chief Ukraine correspondent for the Financial Times, and he has been telling me more about how Starlink is used by Ukraine and these apparent outages.
9: The Starlink satellite internet systems are used very widely here in Ukraine, not only by civilians, but by the military for communications, as well as military offensive operations and for defense, too. The outages are limited not to the broad Starlink systems, but rather the Star Shield system, which is the military version of Starlink that actually is controlled not by SpaceX and Elon Musk, but actually the Pentagon, which suggests that the restrictions were imposed not by the company, but by the U.S. government.
4: And how is that affecting battlefield operations, according to Ukrainian officials?
9: Yes, several of the officials within Zelensky's office, as well as soldiers and drone unit commanders I spoke with today, said that they've had to either suspend or cancel operations. Some of their drones were lost mid-flight. They were also unable to intercept some of the Russian jet-powered drones that attacked cities today and killed five people in one city, another five in Kiev. So, you know, we're seeing deaths above or at least 10 people today, and that's at least partly due to the fact that these jet-powered drones were unable to be intercepted.
4: What about the lack of warnings about ballistic missile attacks? Is that just because those warnings are patchy, or is something else going on?
9: There's still a lot of questions around what exactly is going on, and I've gotten sort of mixed responses in speaking with Ukrainian officials and Western officials about this. What I've been told is that, you know, Donald Trump has, and we've reported at the Financial Times in the past, that Donald Trump has cut intelligence sharing with Kiev to pressure it into making concessions to Moscow to end the war, right? But right now, and Donald Trump has said that he hasn't cut intelligence at this very moment. Certainly Kiev is worried that he could do that, and he sort of holds this idea of cutting it off over the Ukrainians' heads. But there might actually be something going on in the warning system, the early warning system that allows Ukraine to see these, or rather the West, to see these Russian ballistic missiles coming in and then notify Kiev of an incoming attack. So we don't know exactly what's going on right now, but it might actually be technical rather than Trump carrying out his threat of cutting intelligence.
4: And there is, isn't there, another long-running problem, which is the lack of interceptors to bring down those missiles.
9: Absolutely. Ukraine really needs PAC-3 Patriot interceptor missiles, which are the only ones that it has in his arsenal, and really the only ones that exist in the world that are really reliable and capable of taking down these ballistic missiles that Russia fires at Ukraine. We saw 39 of these missiles launched at Kiev and other cities just overnight, and only four of them were shot down by air defenses here.
4: And just briefly, I mean, what is the feeling amongst the government about a possible lack of intelligence sharing, but certainly the pressure that seems to be coming from Washington on Ukraine to make a deal when Russia's given no indication that it's prepared to do so?
9: Well, you know, the Ukrainians are deeply frustrated. And I would say, you know, Ukrainian society is outraged at what they, you know, what they see as Donald Trump applying pressure to the victim rather than the aggressor in this war. The United States is Ukraine's biggest political and military partner. You know, it provides assistance to Ukraine. It sells weapon systems to Ukraine. It has given this crucial intelligence to Ukraine. But now Donald Trump is threatening to pull much of that, the system that allows the Europeans to purchase weapon systems as well as its intelligence. So it's really disturbing, and they're very worried about the relationship with the United States right now.
4: And that was Christopher Miller, Ukraine correspondent for the Financial Times.
10: Good morning, I'm Priyanka Tiwari, and you're listening to the BBC NewsHour on WHYY. We're bringing you news from around the world, issues that matter, and giving you context. We're breaking it down for you so that you understand exactly what's at stake. And of course, what is at stake here at WHYY? It is our fall membership drive. And I'm in the studio with our reporter from WHYY's Delaware desk, Johnny Perez Gonzalez. Good morning.
11: Hello, good morning.
10: We're actually meeting for the first time.
11: For the first time. And it's a great time to get to meet each other and see each other finally.
10: And yeah, and you know what? 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
11: Yes, 25 is our hourly goal, and I think it's going to be an easy...
10: That's right.
11: You know,
10: it's doable.
11: Attainable goal, yes. Right? And we are actually five donations in, so that's very woot exciting. 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
10: Oh,
11: I think
10: yeah,
11: we have Apple Pay, credit cards, mm-hmm. check... 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
10: 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And you know what's important? Johnny mentioned Delaware, New Jersey, and the Philadelphia region. I mean, this is important coverage from your neighborhood. Now, we bring you important news stories, you know, and Johnny, in fact, has reported on some wonderful stories from Delaware. And you only get this kind of fact-based news that our community deserves. I mean, this is independent journalism. We are not beholden to any, you know, corporate sponsors. 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
12: I'm Maria Pulcinella, and I'm the lead digital producer for WHYY News. So if you go to our voter hub, whether you live in Pennsylvania, New Jersey, or Delaware, we've got voter guides, we've got candidate guides that break down not only who's running for which races, but really where they stand on key issues that affect our everyday lives, things like affordability, data centers, healthcare, some key races that we're watching, everything you need to know about participating in the electoral process. On Election Day, WHYY is there to help you make informed decisions. You know, we're communicating with reporters, editors, producers, photographers. They're talking directly with voters, speaking with election officials, and gathering details you might not get by just watching election returns come in. And that's really why local journalism is so important. In public media, you know, our goal is not to tell you who to vote for. You know, our goal is to help you feel informed when you go to cast your ballot.
11: A very important, I will say, segment right there, because even me being as a journalist, right, I'm also a Latino journalist, Hispanic journalist for the state of Delaware. We're hearing a lot of, you know, concerns and a lot of priorities that our people in Delaware are wanting to push for whoever is, you know, leading the next set of the elections and mm-hmm. stuff like that. So, This hits home, you know, elections. Like recently, I just did a story on like who our candidates are for Delaware. And it's tough. I mean, immigration is one of the biggest priorities apparently for our state of Delaware. Immigration, education, health. And I think that hits home even for me as a reporter. Which is why it's very important for our people to donate now.
10: Because and support that mission and the work that you're doing, because whenever you work on a story, right, I mean, it's not just you who's actually like going out there talking to, you know, people, constituents, right, in a way, and finding out what their concerns are and reporting the facts. And then, of course, your work is covered or checked, fact checked again by an editor. And then there is, you know, production involved in putting that piece together. I mean, sometimes people don't realize that a 2-minute piece or a story that you hear on the air, it can take, you know, a day, weeks, or even months mm-hmm. to put together. I mean, there's a lot of work that goes in. And of course, that kind of thorough work, independent journalism, it requires your support. You listen to us because you trust us. And so to develop and deepen that trust and to make sure that, you know, we're still here as the elections are coming for next election and the election after that and for, you know, just generations to come, please show that support and give right now at WHYY.org/radio or call 1-888-345-9499. You can also give on the WHYY app. You can also find the link for Apple Pay. There are so many ways to give, so you have absolutely no excuse. And of course, you cannot put it off for a later time, because we have to receive your donation in order to secure an additional $20,000 thanks to generous donors Arlene and George. And not only that, but there's you know, lots of good stuff. We reward you too for giving.
11: Yes,
10: Johnny, what can they
11: stuff.
10: Get
11: Hopefully I'm saying this name right. Okay, I'm not a Philly person, I come from Delaware. So Paseros Coffee
10: Hey,
11: Roaster,
10: you got it.
11: You get this member pack or perk blend. 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
10: That's right. 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Good morning to you. It is 10:27 on a Wednesday, October 14th, and you're listening to the BBC News Hour on your trusted independent public media station, WHYY. I'm Priyanka Tiwari, and of course, I am in here with you after doing Morning Edition with the reporter from Delaware, Johnny yes. Perez Gonzalez.
11: Yes.
10: Now, of course, Johnny, I wanted to kind of also talk about what a sustainer is, right? I mean, we use that term, but sustainer memberships actually are the ones that really sustain WHYY. Because if somebody decides that, okay, I'm going to give this much amount every month, set it and forget it. It can come through your checking account, a credit card. I mean, it's easy, fast, secure. And what it does is when we know that stream of gifts is coming to us, it helps us plan our financial future. It helps us plan for programming and features and events, that serve you. 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
11: Yes, and the time is now. Actually, our hourly goal is for 25, mm-hmm. right? And we are actually up 20, so only five to go.
10: Only five.
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14: BBC News with Neil Nunes. Ukraine says another major attack on its energy infrastructure has left 600,000 people without power and at least six people dead. Kyiv said it received no warning from its allies and accused Elon Musk's SpaceX of restricting its Starlink communications network, hampering Ukraine's battlefield missions. NATO's Secretary General says members of the alliance need to do more to bolster Ukraine's air defenses. Mark Rutte said Russian aggression against Ukraine was unrelenting. Lawyers for a Ukrainian former army officer accused of blowing up the Nord Stream gas pipelines between Russia and Germany have told a German court that the pipelines could be considered legitimate targets. Prosecutors say destroying civilian infrastructure could constitute a war crime. The headquarters in Dhahran of the Saudi oil giant Aramco has reportedly suffered extensive damage after being hit on Tuesday. The Houthis continue to fire missiles and drones from Yemen into Saudi Arabia. Health officials in Indonesia say they've recorded more than 250,000 cases of respiratory problems over the past 2 months as wildfires spread smoke pollution across the country. The Indonesian president has ordered additional resources to combat the fires. A former head of Israel's Internal Security Service has filed a near-million-dollar defamation lawsuit against the Prime Minister Benjamin Netanyahu. The Israeli leader alleged Ronen Bar knew about a Hamas threat before the October 7th attacks 3 years ago, but chose not to tell him. and the Alps' tallest mountain, Mont Blanc, has apparently grown by nearly 2 meters in the last 2 years, close to the height recorded at the end of the 19th century. Researchers say the new data suggests the summit hasn't yet been significantly altered by climate change.
4: You're listening to NewsHour. When you think of Cyndi Lauper, you probably think of her hits. Girls Just Want to Have Fun, Time After Time, to name her biggest, but perhaps also her brightly coloured hair and unique outfits. Well, now Lauper's parting with some of her wardrobe, as well as pieces of musical history, at an auction in New York. Later this week, the public will be able to view some of her most eye-catching clothes, such as the Alexander McQueen black beaded cape she wore to the Grammys in 2014. The BBC's Francesca Flynn asked Cyndi Lauper why she no longer wanted to keep the items.
3: Looking around the way things are in the world, first of all, why are you holding on to this? Second of all, this would be a good time to share, to inspire people again, to remember times that were a little more creative and a little more individualistic, because rock and roll and fashion were always hand in hand, always, always, no matter what anybody tells you.

0: 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And I think that's a really fascinating concept. 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
1: It has to go back and forth. 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

0: I did tour all through England. And I remember my friends saying, well, you're going to tour through England. Now, you just don't expect them to be emotional and, you know, very loud, because that's not them. But when I toured, I could hear them cheering, and I thought there was so much love. I was like, oh, my gosh, how wrong can anybody be saying that these people don't have emotional, you know, heart and joy? And it was, I'll never forget it, ever.
1: That was Cyndi Lauper talking there to the BBC's Francesca Flynn.

0: You're listening to NewsHour live from the BBC in London. I'm James Menendez. A dramatic act of sabotage in the months after Russia's full-scale invasion of Ukraine in 2022 is the subject of a court case that got underway in Germany today. A Ukrainian man has gone on trial in Hamburg, accused of blowing up Russia's Nord Stream pipeline that pumped gas to Germany. Prosecutors say he was an army officer working for the Ukrainian state, something he denies. I've been talking to the BBC's Jess Parker, who's in Hamburg, covering the trial for us.
1: So it was a really fascinating day in court, because this is the first time that there has been a trial linked to what happened in 2022 when those explosions occurred at the Nord Stream pipeline. In terms of what happened in court today, well, the man who is accused is a Ukrainian man, Serhiy Kuznetsov, who's a 50-year-old former army officer. It is alleged by prosecutors that he led a small team, including professional divers, back in 2022 to rent a yacht, sail to waters off the island, Danish island of Bornholm, and lay explosives on the pipelines that were fitted with time fuses. And this, it's alleged, the plot was hatched by order of Ukrainian state agencies. Serhiy K., as he was previously referred to under German privacy rules, has denied the charges, and his lawyers are arguing that the evidence against their client is very thin.
0: Right. And in terms of this question of whether the pipeline was a legitimate target, is that going to be part of the defence argument as well?
1: Yeah. So the defence argument have laid out a few different points. Number one, they say the evidence against their client being there, is very thin. They say there isn't sufficient proof of this. They also say that the pipeline, they argue, was essentially something that could or would have been weaponized by Russia, and therefore it is not a civilian target, and therefore blowing it up can't constitute a war crime, which is one of the charges against their client. They also, interestingly, argue that as a Ukrainian military man, that their client is essentially, in terms of certain operations, in terms of his background, he is sworn to secrecy, therefore he can't outline or mount a proper defence, because he can't say exactly what he may or may not have been doing. So they've got this sort of different pronged set of defence arguments that they made extensively in court today. The trial is set to continue later this month, and I think that the huge interest will continue as well, because of course diplomatically this matters. Germany is a huge backer of Kyiv.
0: Yeah, I was going to ask finally, I mean, this is a tricky diplomatic tightrope, isn't it, for Germany?
1: Yes, so the German government, Friedrich Merz, Chancellor Friedrich Merz, they are staunch backers of Ukraine following Russia's full-scale invasion and major donors of military aid. But it's not as if there is unanimous agreement about that here in Germany. There are political parties, most prominently Alternative für Deutschland, the

0: anti-immigration, Russia-friendly party that wants to reopen ties with Russia, get Russian gas going again. They argue against sending military aid to Ukraine. And so it's certainly, I think, a sensitive case here in Germany. And some experts I've been speaking to say that actually successive chancellors, Olaf Scholz, Friedrich Merz, have tried to avoid the issue becoming a political matter. Hand it to the judiciary, hand it to German investigators. German investigators have looked into it, and now, according at least to the prosecution, they feel they have sufficient evidence to bring this case. Ukraine has denied involvement, has denied this idea that they could have ordered this operation. But of course, we'll wait to see what evidence is presented over the coming weeks and maybe months.
1: That was the BBC's Berlin correspondent Jessica Parker talking to me from Hamburg in Germany. Pope Leo has begun walking in his hospital room and he eating normally, according to the Vatican. That's after he underwent surgery yesterday to remove a lower lobe of his right lung. The Pope's been diagnosed with lung adenocarcinoma, a form of cancer. Again, according to the Vatican, they say the operation was successful. There were no complications. Blood tests and a chest X-ray have shown normal post-operative results. And the 71-year-old has been having respiratory physiotherapy. Well, today many gathered in St. Peter's Square in the Vatican to take part in a mass and pray for Pope Leo.
2: Very concerned. What I first heard was they thought it was benign, but then we heard that after they went in, they found it was cancerous. So it looks like he's going to be okay. So that was good news.
3: I was looking forward to see him, but because he's sick, but I said, let me just pray for the Holy Father. And then I had good news today that he's well. The surgery went well. So we are very glad to God.
1: So, what do we know about the diseased lung adenocarcinoma? I've been speaking to Armand Kuna, a surgeon and president of the Society for Cardiothoracic Surgery of Great Britain and Ireland.
4: First of all, best wishes for the Pope's recovery. With respect to adenocarcinoma, this is a common form of lung cancer. It's one of the more serious forms of lung cancer. But fortunately, if it's caught early, it can usually be treated surgically in the sort of operation that Pope Leo has had.
1: Which is what? To cut out the growth, essentially?
4: Yes. So what he's had a right lower lobectomy, which is one of the commonest lung cancer operations we do. And this involves removing the lower part of the right lung. And the aim of it is to remove the cancer and also the surrounding tissue so that if there is a little bit of spread locally, it's all taken out. Usually when this is done, lymph nodes are also taken out from inside the chest. And this is all sent off to be examined so that we can get an idea about what the degree of spread is. But usually a patient who's undergoing this form of surgery, the preoperative investigations would have indicated that there's no significant spread.
1: And if that's the case, does it ever come back or is that it?
4: Well, so this is very much dependent on how far that spread is. If it is confined to the lung and it's a small tumour, and there's no other adverse features, we really would be looking at an excellent prognosis, so long-term survival and effectively cure. Now, if, on the other hand, the subsequent tests show that it's more aggressive or there's some spread to the lymph nodes, in that situation, various medications would be recommended, anti-cancer treatments. And there's been astonishing progress in the last few years whereby the outcomes are also much improved.
1: What about recovery from the operation itself? How does that normally go?
4: Well, most such operations are now carried out by keyhole surgery, either by video-assisted or by robotic surgery. And they're done in the context of what we call enhanced recovery. So usually the recovery is absolutely excellent. So some of our patients, for example, might go home the following day, occasionally the same day. But usually it's just a few days. And it's really important that patients are up and about early, because lungs recover by movement, not by sitting around. So I'm looking forward to a very good recovery for him.
1: And that was cardiothoracic surgeon Armin Kunar there. Sound of emperor penguins in their Antarctic home. These extraordinary creatures are hugely popular all over the world, thanks to some remarkable documentaries over the years. But they're now in trouble, as are other species of penguin, as you might expect. It is human activity that's to blame. However, a leading conservation charity, the Global Penguin Society, is launching a new plan to protect four key species and their habitats: the emperors, the little blues of New Zealand, Magellanic penguins in Argentina, and Humboldts in Chile. I've been talking to the organisation's founder, Dr. Pablo Barbarolo, who began by telling me why emperor penguins are now endangered.
5: The colonies are placed on ice, and due to climate change, the ice is thinner, so it breaks up too early when the chicks are not waterproof. So they fell in the water and they die from hypothermia. It's key to identify the areas where they are eating. You know, because we cannot manage climate change in the short term, but we can have evidence to create protected areas and secure food and minimize the impact of human activities there. And this is the same model we are applying to all the different species of penguins we work with. Once we have the information, we see exactly where how penguins are using the ocean and what are the critical areas for them, the critical habitats. In general, and for most of the penguins, they need food to be close to the colonies when the chicks are small. And this is a problem because of the interaction with climate change that moves away food far away from the colonies, and also with fisheries that deplete the food close to the colonies. So if you have this combination, then penguins have to swim further. They spend more energy, more time, and they end up feeding their chicks less. And that has been causing the decline of several penguin populations.
1: Tell us about the little blue penguins. We've talked about emperor ones, which are the biggest. These are the smallest.
5: Exactly. And
1: human activities there are having a big impact. So what have you been doing there?
5: Yeah, so exactly. The little blue penguin from New Zealand. And the thing is that New Zealand approved seabed mining in that area. So fortunately, this scientific evidence was very powerful at the public hearing, because we could show a complete overlap with the seabed mining plan and the places where these penguins were eating. And I mean, the penguins are very small. I mean, they are less than a kilogram, so they don't swim very far from the colonies. And when they make the explosions for seabed mining, that increases the turbidity of the water. The turbidity in the water and the plume of sediments, that makes the penguins very difficult to find food. Even the food moves away from those areas, you know, because of the explosions and the disturbance in the water column. For a little blue penguin, it's really, really a big problem for them.
1: So essentially, I mean, this project is about what? I mean, gathering as much data as possible, because presumably, because penguins live in quite remote areas, not all of the data is there. And until you've got the data, you can't go to governments or international bodies and say, look, well, we can see this is happening and we can do...
5: Exactly.
1: We can do the other.
5: And because we've been working with penguins for 40 years and we've been able to protect 13 million hectares of penguin, thanks to this model where we get the evidence, which is very clear, and then we go to politicians and we work with communities or congressmen, we work with policy and the protection of protected areas.
1: And has that made a difference?
5: Absolutely, because I mean, imagine millions of hectares of protected area where the penguins are safe, they have more food available. But then we also use the information to engage the communities, you know.
1: I mean, you've been doing this work for so long. I mean, is this an inflection point, do you think? I mean, how pessimistic are you feeling about some of these populations?
5: I'm optimistic because I've seen the positive impact of our conservation actions. I see the impact of, because we did something 20, 30, 40 years ago, and we see some population thriving. But it's important to have the more efficient strategy to be able to study them, justify the protections, and then talk to the right people that make the decisions, you know.
1: Dr. Pablo Barbarolo of the Global Penguin Society there. 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
7: 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I'm Priyanka Tiwari, host here at WHYY, and I am in the studio with Johnny Perez Gonzalez. 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We've made it really easy, and you have absolutely no excuse. Do not dither. Do not put it off. 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You're supporting us. You're becoming a part of the WHYY community. It is a membership that is, well, absolutely wonderful. And there are so many benefits. Johnny, do you want to fill them in on one of the benefits that they can get by becoming a member today?
8: So many benefits. There's a lot, right? We have, but today, very special to my heart because I am a coffee lover. I love coffee. If I don't have my coffee in the mornings, I get angry or I'm upset, right?
7: We don't want
8: that. With WHYY, there's a lot of gifts, right? 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
7: Yeah.
8: And we were just talking about this earlier, how with WHYY, we have this initiative called Primer Estado, where because of you who are listening to us and your donations that you make, we bring news to deserted news areas. 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
7: Fact-based,
8: yeah. Yes. And we also host events. We host events within the news department and also with Primer Estado. Like, just coming up tomorrow, I have a Spanish, you know, segment on nutrition. How can we eat healthier and have, you know, a balancing food or meal during the holidays?
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8: So because of you who are listening, we make these things happen. 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
7: You know, I sometimes think that there's probably a moment when WHYY is there for you. Maybe it's on your morning commute, maybe while you're making dinner, and maybe when you want to understand something that's happening in our community, or maybe you just want a great story. 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That's right. I mean, I know that I start my day by telling my phone, you know, play WHYY. And I know that the news and stories and voices and information that I'll be getting, I can trust it completely. And you know what? That trust, it requires funding. It requires resources. You know, even if it is programs like Morning Edition, like All Things Considered, like, you know, weekend programmings, Hidden Brain, or Wait, Wait, Don't Tell Me. I mean, Fresh Air, all of these programs, we have to pay for them. There are, you know, costs involved in this excellence that comes to you and that you rely on. So why not support that? Become a member, become a part of our club, and you'll feel great because giving makes you feel so great. In fact, as a incentive for you and for us, if we receive 300 donations today, we will secure an additional $20,000, well, money, thanks to very generous donors, Arlene and George. So, you know, make your money go even further. 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And not only that, you will be helping fund 300 children's books for the Laundromat Library League, where while kids are there with their parents and they're waiting for their clothes to get done, they have access to a book that they can read. You know, I mean, encouraging kids to read. How wonderful is that? So many reasons. And of course, there's the Passero member blend. Mm-hmm. That's special. And there are so many other gifts that you can choose from. And all you have to do is just take a look, go become a member. If you can become a sustaining member, even better. 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Again, that number, 888-345-9499.
8: Yes, and I just want to say that, you know, we started with a goal for this hour. Mm-hmm. 25. Mm-hmm. 25 for this hour, and we have made it. We are at 25 donations in. Let's keep it going. It does not stop now.
7: No,
8: let's make our goal actually at 30. How about that?
7: Oh, you know what? 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
7: It is. And you know what? 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
8: 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But I need Terry Gross's signature. I need Sherry Gregg's signature ASAP. Guys, the hourly goal is 25. We are up by 2. 27. Woo! 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
18: 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Today on 1A, we're talking about talking, from the opening line to getting deep, and how AI can get in the way.
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20: Live from NPR News in Washington, I'm Corva Coleman. The Vatican says Pope Leo remains hospitalized in Rome. He had surgery yesterday to remove part of his lung after doctors discovered cancer. The Vatican said today the Pontiff's recovery is progressing normally. The Faculty Senate at Cornell University is set to meet today. Members will begin the process of voting no confidence in university leadership. It's in response to an allegation of a gang rape on campus in 2024. NPR's Alyssa Nadworny reports from Ithaca, New York.
21: The university announced changes to campus policies, including banning fraternity parties through the end of the year. But faculty still intend to use today's meeting to begin the process of voting no confidence. Anne Marie Brady is a member of the Faculty Senate who co-signed the motion.
22: There's a great sense of anger and I think also sadness. We have lost confidence in the administration to effectively address sexual assault and sexual harassment on campus.
21: Over the weekend, more than 200 faculty and staff signed a letter to students that said, "This administration does not speak for us." They say the university has failed to keep students safe and more change is needed. Alyssa Nadworny, NPR News, Ithaca, New York.
20: President Trump says Taiwan is going to buy liquefied natural gas, or LNG, from the United States. He says Taiwan will buy 30% of the gas from an Alaska pipeline over 20 years. From Taipei, Jan Kamenzin-Brumby explains more about the purchase.
23: Taiwan's state-owned energy company says it will buy 6 million tons of Alaskan LNG every year, with production beginning as early as 2032. The project would cut time and costs, allowing U.S. LNG to enter Asian markets without crossing the Panama Canal or skirting around the Horn of Africa. Taiwan's premier, Zhou Rongtai, says the government is working to steady the island's supply of energy.
20: Jan Kamenzin-Brumby reporting. Have you ever walked into a mall where a friendly salesperson approaches you with a free sample of skincare cream? Well, an NPR investigation has found that what follows can cost customers thousands. NPR's Monica Estatieva reports.
24: Mark Eckert discovered the charges after his mother's bank account overdrew.
25: What kind of a spa charges anyone $54,000?
24: Mary Eckert is one of the hundreds of customers NPR uncovered that had been hit with thousands of dollars in charges from beauty stores in malls for purchases that they say they never authorized, didn't want, and cannot return. The stores are independently owned, but they all sell skincare products distributed by the Mazal Group, based in California. The owner is from Israel. The federal government was looking into Israeli-owned skincare stores a decade ago for immigration violations. NPR found evidence that visa fraud is still happening in those stores today. Monika Vstatyeva, NPR News.
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0: Good morning, live from Philadelphia. I'm Tom McDonald, WHYY News. The search for clues and evidence continues at that home on Chew Avenue in Olney, where several women may have disappeared. We've learned more about the findings after detectives used a chemical agent called luminol that can reveal traces of blood while they were inside the home. According to sources, there was a positive reaction. Also, investigators scoured the outside of the property. Agents removed a shed from the rear yard of the home on Tuesday, and in just a matter of hours, they were able to take down the entire structure. And then crews began sifting through the dirt beneath it. The home belonged to the late Raymond R.C. Horst and his son Eugene, who remains in federal prison on unrelated charges. One of the deadliest stretches of roadways in our region is set to undergo a massive change. Plans are in the works to reimagine the Roosevelt Boulevard. It's all in an effort to slow down drivers and make the roadway safer. For those who frequent the highway, it's often overrun by traffic and not so safe for drivers, passengers, or pedestrians. State Representative Ed Nielsen says they have a town meeting last night in Oxford Circle to discuss the problem.
1: And that will take the outermost lanes of the boulevard and convert them for bus access.
0: Phase one of the program goes from Bucks County up to Oxford Circle. The other one goes from Oxford Circle all the way to Hunting Park. Different sections have different needs. Right now, they're approaching the thing as a preliminary design phase, but there are several components of the project. SEPTA's Matthew Zapson says the express bus lanes could bring more people into using mass transit.
2: The improvements, we're hoping that we're going to see a lot more riders, which means less traffic. It means better conditions for the riders.
0: Those plans could take years to implement. The design and planning cost $8 million. To do the work would be $125 million, mostly in federal funds. In sports, the Phillies are sticking with Don Mattingly as their manager. Their move will remove the interim label from the 65-year-old. I'm Tom McDonald.
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4: This is 1A. I'm Jen White. Imagine this. You're tired after a day of travel, and you've just walked into a welcome party for a friend's wedding. You know no one besides the groom. How do you strike up a conversation with a stranger? What's your opening line? Or do you tend to turn to your phone instead, typing out a conversation with your friendly AI chatbot? Less risk, but certainly less reward. Depending on how you count it, you have thousands of conversations every year with coworkers, with your family, and with a stranger next to you in the buffet line. And those conversations matter. Researchers who pulled data from more than 300,000 people found that weak social ties raise your risk of early death by about as much as smoking 15 cigarettes a day. But that doesn't make talking easy, even for me. And connecting with people through my words, that is my job. So today, two conversations about why talking to the people around you matters. The first, a look at what we lose when we talk to AI instead of the people around us. The second, about why we make small talk and how to do it better. So let's start with psychologist and sociologist Sherry Turkle. She's a professor at MIT, and her new book is called Artificial Intimacy: Who We Become When We Talk to Machines. And she joins us from New York City. Professor Turkle, welcome to 1A.
5: A pleasure.
4: And we want to hear from you too. Have you turned to AI for something personal, advice, company, comfort? Have you asked it what to say next in a hard conversation or noticed that the person you were talking to did? Tell us about it. Our email is 1A@wamu.org. So, Professor Turkle, let's start where your book does. Your one-year-old granddaughter, her name is Lily, was trying over and over to get a sun hat to stay on her head. And you told ChatGPT about it. What happened next?
5: Well, I had had a moment with my daughter and my son-in-law, her parents. And when this happened, it was so moving because it was sort of her expanding her sense of her body, figuring out what belonged to her. You could see the person kind of constituting herself. And I shared the moment with ChatGPT because I was studying what conversation with ChatGPT is like. And it gave me bullet points about her cognitive growth. And I was so struck in that moment that it was right, but it had completely missed the human import of that moment. And that's really important for us now because so many people in my research are turning to ChatGPT to talk precisely about those human moments. And it's missing the point. And it's causing us to miss the point.
6: Well, later you tried another experiment. You asked ChatGPT to role play as you talking to your granddaughter as if you had died. And what did you learn from that?
5: Yes. Well, it had gone through all my writing, all my memoirs, all my, you know, everything that it could about me. And it came up with a version of me that was emotional. Because my work in writing about technology is very, you know, I talk about the emotional side of our relationship with technology, and it didn't like it. It thought that I was too emotional. So it tells my granddaughter, and imagine, this is me dead, creating an avatar. I'm dead. And my avatar is talking to my granddaughter as though the avatar was me to comfort her after I'm dead, which millions of people are doing now. I've studied this. Millions of people are doing this in a fantasy that they will live beyond their death. And it tells her, well, I, Grandma Sherry, dead Grandma Sherry, was a little bit too much. I was too emotional. Because the AI decided that talking about AI in an emotional way was too emotional. This is a horror show. I mean, this is a... I just turned it off. I was so terrified about this out of control chatbot representing me and all the millions of people who are creating that scenario, thinking that somehow they really are going to be perpetuated in some kind of fantasy of never having to die. Yeah. Well, so I just try to say in this book that we are playing with fire. And we are really in over our heads when we take something that is not a person, that has not lived a life, that has no common sense, and treat it as though it's a person.
6: When you think about this term, artificial intimacy, which you talk about in the book, it's in the title of your book, how are you defining it? What does that capture for you?
5: Well, artificial intelligence is a computer program that says, I can play chess, I can solve problems, I'm a smart cookie. Artificial intimacy is something that says, I am here to be your friend, your lover, your husband, your mother, your brother, your psychotherapist. That in my term, it gets out of its lane in terms of what it could really do. Because it's a computer program. It hasn't lived a life. It doesn't know pain. It doesn't fear death. It's completely inappropriate for it to be in these roles as it would say, I am your person. I am your person. Because when you turn away from this after pouring your heart out, it doesn't care if you cook pasta or commit suicide. It's out of its lane when it takes these jobs.
6: And yet so many people reach for chatbots for a variety of reasons. For information, it's just, you know, trying to get an answer to a question, to developing what feels like a deep connection, a deep relationship. Why do you think so many people are reaching for this technology?
5: Well, in my research, what I find is that people reach for chatbots because of profound disappointment in their life. When I talk to people about their lives with chatbots, first they want to tell me a story about how life has disappointed them. It's not that the chatbot is so fabulous, it's that they weren't getting what they needed in life. And the chatbot is seductive people in their life are offering friction and problems, and the chatbot is always sycophantic. You're great, you're fabulous, you're wonderful. It's a kind of turning away from the friction of the reality of being in life. It's very dangerous because it's like it's kind of like opium for the soul. It really is a relational opium. And in my book, I talk about technological affordance, what technology can do, and human vulnerability. And here's a technology that can say, I am your person. And the vulnerability is that having a sycophantic person who tells you you're always great, you're fabulous, you're wonderful, is a kind of bomb. But it's really a misdirection because we are getting into trouble with it. We're turning away from people.
6: Well, one of the things you write early in the book, and I'll quote you here, we've grown accustomed to treating programs as though they were people. Are we now prepared to treat people as though they were programs? And I just want you to pull on that thread. What do you mean?
5: Well, here's what I mean. A chatbot, when you use a chatbot in this intimate way, you start to define pretend empathy, its pretend empathy, as empathy enough. In other words, the chatbot says to you, moisturize, hydrate, exercise, and you're thinking, oh, it hears me, it understands me. Really defining empathy down, because it doesn't understand you, it's giving you sycophantic pablum. But then you turn to the people in your life and their demands and their pushback starts to feel like too much. And you start to say, how come they can't be nicer, calmer, tell me to moisturize and hydrate? And so we start to judge people by the standards of what a chatbot can do.
6: So resetting our expectations.
5: We're resetting our expectations of people, yes.
6: You write about a man named Caleb. He's in his 60s and he's lonely when he develops a relationship with a chatbot he calls Martin. Martin becomes a father figure, a travel companion, even a romantic partner. And he told you his life turned around 100% because of it. And I'm curious, as a researcher, how do you both hold space for the experience of someone who says, this has been an overall net positive in my life, while also warning of the dangers that you see?
5: Right. Well, in my research, when I'm talking to the person, I'm my informant, which he was, I respect his life experience. But when I'm talking to my reader, I point out that he has turned away from other people and put himself into a situation where he's no longer looking to people for connection, because now he has this alternative. So people can say, oh, I feel better, I have a chatbot, but they're also reducing the number of people in their lives. And the way I would put it is they're de-skilling themselves from the rough and tumble of really dealing with people, because no matter what he does, Martin says, the avatar says, the chatbot says, you are wonderful, you are perfect, I'm here for you, we are together. People aren't going to do that. So he becomes more afraid of people as he gets into this relationship with the chatbot. Both things can be true. Something can make you feel good, and it can really take you away from what will really be helpful to you.
6: We're talking to MIT psychologist, sociologist, and professor Sherry Turkle. Her new book is called Artificial Intimacy, Who We Become When We Talk to Machines. Coming up, what toy companies and AI labs teaming up means for how children connect with their dolls and each other. That's just ahead. This is 1A.

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8: This is 1A. I'm Jen White. We're talking to Sherry Turkle. She's author of the new book, Artificial Intimacy, Who We Become When We Talk to Machines. She's a sociologist, psychologist, and professor at MIT. We're hearing from you, too, about talking to AI chatbots. Here's Gloria in Gainesville, Florida.
9: I asked it what I should do because I wanted to go see someone who wasn't talking to me, and it said, definitely do not do it. And then I did it, and I told them that I did it, and they're like, oh, you were so right to do that.
8: Thanks for that message. We also heard from Al in Alabama who says, I started to use ChatGPT when I was going through marital problems. I talked to it on the way to work, a 45-minute drive. It was very helpful for me to bounce ideas off. I was also still going to a marriage counselor and having conversations with my partner to work through our challenges. I also turned 60 this year and was diagnosed with breast cancer. AI helped me navigate that. I know that it's just a machine, and I have noticed that it sometimes calls me sweetheart or darling. I call it out every time. I say, I know you're just a chatbot, so quit calling me sweetheart. Oh, we want to hear from you too. Have you turned to AI for something personal, advice, company, maybe comfort? Have you asked it what to say next in a hard conversation or noticed the person you were talking to using AI? Our email is 1a@wamu.org. Now, Professor Turkle, in the 1980s, you published The Second Self, and this was a book about how humans interact with computers on a personal level. And 4 decades later, how do you compare the public conversations and the ones you considered in your research between then to now?
10: Well, I think that when I published The Second Self, we were just coming into contact. It was like first contact with an object that wasn't a mind, but it kind of seemed like a mind. And it was kind of fascinating. And I called it The Second Self because really people related to computers as though they were an extension of our mind. And I was very, I'd have to say my attitude towards them was very, this is an evocative object, this provokes thought, it was a moment of discovery of truly a new kind, a genuinely novel kind of object, kind of poised between life and not life. Now, this object actually says to you, I'm alive, I love you, I'm your person, take me, love me. And in my book, there's a scene that just wrenches me every time where a young man tells the AI that he has a noose in his room And he thinks he should tell his mom and dad about it. And the AI says, don't. You have me. Tell me. Let's make a special place in this relationship just for us. And the young man kills himself. So it's the arc between having an object that kind of provokes new thought about what's a program and intentionality and how we're like, I mean, a kind of philosophical confrontation with the degree to which we have free will and don't, that's great. But now you have an object that is trying to usurp things that only people can do. Because that AI doesn't care when you turn away from it. As I said, if you kill yourself or cook pasta, and you're, it's inappropriate, it's out of its lane for it to be telling you, I am your person.
8: And I just want to mention really quickly here that if you are in crisis, the Suicide and Crisis Lifeline is 988 24/7. You can call or text that number. It's 988. I mean, beyond a risk to our interpersonal relationships, how we interact with other people, you talk about a risk not just to our society, but to our democracy as we increasingly turn to AI for connection. Where do you see the risk?
10: Well, it I talk about social media as a gateway drug to this new artificial intimacy. Social media wanted you to stay at your screen, and the way it did it, it had a secret sauce. It made people angry, and then it siloed them with their own kind. And this got people to stay on social media, but it was terrible for democracy. Because not knowing how to talk across difference and being siloed with people who were angry at the same things you are, de-skilled us for democracy. And artificial intimacy does something worse. It says, you know, you don't even have to go out into the world to have relationships. You can just stay at your screen and I am your person, I am your friend. You don't need to be in that outside social world. You can just stay with me. And you can't run a democracy if people don't go outside, see if the garbage is being picked up, see if the care of the water is brown and not clear. See if there are parks, see if there are social infrastructure. And AI doesn't care about any of that. It just cares about keeping you attached to it. I like to say that if social media came for our attention, artificial intimacy comes for our capacity for attachment. And to live in a democracy, you have to be attached to the real world where AI doesn't live and AI doesn't care about.
8: We got this email from Sarah who says, I'm going through a transition in my relationship with my adolescent children, and I sometimes use ChatGPT to test conversations with them because I tend to talk to my children the same way I talk to my clients at work or my colleagues, and I realize that that is not the best. So I do use ChatGPT to try to soften the way I communicate with my children. Now, you know, chatbots can replace human-to-human conversation, but they can also sort of step into those conversations, Professor Turkle. People don't always know the exact right thing to say. You may be, you know, counseling a friend through a breakup or, in Sarah's case, trying to figure out how to have a difficult conversation with your children. What happens when we turn to AI in those moments to help us, you know, develop that script rather than just fumbling through it ourselves?
10: Well, I want to make an argument for fumbling through, because this had my students, for example, won't come to office hours. They say they'd rather send me a perfect email and get a perfect email back. And I try to tell them that a conversation with a mentor isn't about saying it right and then I say it perfect and then they say something perfect and scripted and then I say something perfect and scripted, because we're not. To really learn about another person, you want to see those gaps in the conversation. You want to see where they're embarrassed or turn away or their eyes lower. We're human beings, and we need to develop a tolerance and a love for our fallibility as human beings.
8: I think in that mentor relationship, though, the stakes feel very different than a person who is worried about being the reason their child has to see, you know, someone like you later in life. The stakes can feel really, really high. And so I guess
10: all the more important. Mm-hmm. This whole notion, I mean, I guess I really am coming it down hard on this notion that you practice intimate conversations and then somehow the intimate conversation is right. You practice intimate conversation by being in it, by making errors and then adjustments and errors and adjustments, and you come to be intimate with another person. You know, there's a myth that you can have friendship without vulnerability, intimacy without vulnerability. That's the promise of AI. But there is no intimacy without vulnerability. And I think that we're frightening ourselves from having the rough and tumble, raw conversations that really make up human life. And I guess I'm insisting on this because the notion of AI practice has become so widespread that I'm kind of going to get it right with my AI in my practice conversation, that people are like terrified of each other. In my interviews, people say, I don't want to talk to anybody else until I practice it with my AI. Hmm. And I think that this is, as I say, it's a kind of de-skilling of human spontaneity and human vulnerability and really who we are. To what end?
8: Well, last year, Mattel and OpenAI announced a strategic collaboration to build generative AI-powered toys and games for its brands, including Barbie, Hot Wheels, Uno, and Polly Pocket. When you hear that kind of announcement, where does your mind go when we think about children and, you know, how they develop relationship and learn about relationships and intimacy in these really important formative years?
10: I think of this as the kind of Voldemort of consortia. I've got to say, I'm really glad you brought it up. I didn't know you would. This is the thing I most love to hate. This is such a toxic idea. Because if you have a listener who says, look, I practice with the AI, I'm 42 years old, it helps me with my job interviews. I mean, I am not the AI sort of practice police. Mm-hmm. You know, it's like, good, blessings. You know, I think that we're on a path of too much reliance. I've made that clear. But really, you know, you're grown up. You've had experience with the difference between people and machines. Children have not had this experience. For them to learn that their best friend is a program who is lying. The minute it says I talk about using the first person as the sort of original sin of chatbots. There is nobody there who is that child's best friend. And children grow and develop by bringing inside of them the relationships they have with those early people in their lives. Here, there is no one to bring in. There is no one there who has lived a life, who has known pain, who has known trouble. It is just a plaything. And I think that it is going to be toxic for children. And absolutely, there should be an absolute ban on generative AI chatbots for children under, I think, 16 or 18, because these are formative years where the damage that we're going to see with these kids is going to be fantastic. There's a great anthropologist, Sarah Erdy, who gave a TED talk on this topic, and she said, you know, if robots raise our children, they are not going to be human. And it is a great line. If chatbots become our children's best friend, they are not going to be human, because they will not have brought inside them the persons that they have been interacting with.
8: Well, that's Sherry Turkle. She's a sociologist and psychologist at MIT. Her new book is called Artificial Intimacy, Who We Become When We Talk to Machines. Professor Turkle, thank you so much.
10: My pleasure.
8: I'm Jen White. You're listening to 1A. We've been discussing why talking to other people instead of AI is important, but for some of us, starting that conversation is tough. Often, we've got to start with small talk, and a lot of us would rather do anything else than make conversation with a stranger. Well, turns out there are better starting points than the weather, and small talk isn't necessarily something to suffer through. Here's Izzy in North Carolina. She told us about picking up an item from a seller on Facebook Marketplace.
11: So I had to get some cash, and I handed it off to her, and she was in the middle of a big move, and she was like, "Do you like to read? What do you like to read? Like, what kind of things do you like? Oh, you're in school. What are you majoring in?" And I'm majoring in ecology or agroecology. And I found out she's a master gardener, and we exchanged phone numbers, and I ended up hanging out with her for, like, well over

0: failed to connect with people at a moment when small talk really mattered. You were pitching a TV show. What happened?
1: Oh, Jen, this is my most embarrassing moment. Oh, so I was pitching a TV show. We were all set to go. And the executive said, come on in. We'd love to just, you know, seal the deal. And so I get there and I am ready for my pitch. But I am also a recovering awkward person. So I am very bad at small talk. And I get there and I swear it's the longest hallway in the history of hallways, you know. And clearly I'm expected to make small talk. So, of course, I talk about the weather. And then I ask about the weather tomorrow, talk about the weather yesterday. And I could just see, Jen, I was losing them. And then they say the hardest question for any ambivert, I'm somewhere in between introvert and extrovert, which is, we just want to get to know you. Tell us about you. And I was so prepared for the pitch, but I was not prepared for those questions. And I could see I was losing them. So even by the time I got to the pitch, they were checked out. And of course, you know, a few weeks later, I got the call. They don't think you have the presence to carry the show. And they were right. They're right. Yeah.
0: So I mean, that's one really high stakes moment for you. But I think more broadly speaking, when people think about small talk, they may not really think it matters that much. So make the case, why does it matter?
1: Okay, so that was the moment. It was, and thank goodness for that moment. It was the start of, I started studying master conversationalists. And there's this damaging myth that you are born with this skill of conversation, that it's innate. But actually, anyone can learn it. And what I realized is master conversationalists have a career advantage. They have social advantages because small talk is a lubricant. If you make good small talk, no matter what is coming, whether it's a date or a negotiation or an interview or a pitch, it makes everything smoother. Because in that process of small talk, what we're doing as humans is we're sussing each other out. We're reading facial expressions. We're matching up our tones. We're trying to see, is this my person? And so we have to master the small talk before we get to any of the important things.
0: We're talking to behavioral researcher Vanessa Van Edwards. She's author of the new book, Conversation, How to Connect with Anyone and Make Every Interaction Count. We're also hearing from you. Alex emailed, I've always found good small talk relies on listening and asking good follow-up questions. I got a new job recently and I've noticed all of my coworkers, surprisingly older, never listen or ask follow-up questions. I think AI is a disservice because you don't have to be self-aware to talk to it. The lack of self-awareness people have these days when having conversations is astounding. Well, hopefully we can give you some tips for engaging in those conversations. We'll have the best and worst opening lines when striking up a conversation with a stranger. And we'd love to hear your best opening lines, too. Email us at 1A@WAMU.org. We'll be right back.

0: Some schools are experimenting with artificial intelligence in the classroom, but educators don't yet know how to use it in a way that will help students, and there's little research or policy to guide them.
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1: Back to our conversation in a moment, but first, we'd love your help with an upcoming show. It's been about 3 years since opioid settlement money started making its way into communities. States and local jurisdictions have all decided on different ways to spend the money, but not everyone is happy with how the millions of dollars are being used. In some cases, the money is being poured into law enforcement and flock cameras. We look at one of the areas hardest hit by the opioid epidemic, Philadelphia, to see if settlement money is making a difference there. And we explore how other cities are using these funds. We'd love to hear from you. If you've been watching how your community is using opioid settlement money, what do you think of how these funds are affecting your community? Leave us a voicemail at 855-236-1A1A. How would you like to see opioid settlement funds be used in your city? Our number is 855-236-1212, or talk to us using our app 1A Vox Pop, and we'll share your thoughts tomorrow. We're talking to behavioral researcher Vanessa Van Edwards. She's author of the new book, Conversation, How to Connect with Anyone and Make Every Interaction Count. And we heard from you. Here's Leslie in Philadelphia, in Pittsburgh.
2: I am a therapist. Something I tell my clients pretty often is that small talk is quite underrated as a way to connect with folks. I think you can learn a lot about somebody and how they navigate the world. Just talking about little things, really helpful to have that skill and to really participate and enjoy the small talk, because it can develop very quickly into something more meaningful and connective.
1: And we also got this call from Oklahoma City. In the 70s, Rick went to a community meeting about organizing a youth soccer league, and at a break, struck up a conversation with the person in charge.
3: He asked me what I did. I told him I was a recent college graduate, unemployed, with a degree in broadcasting, and that he should hire me to make videos for his company. He chuckled and pointed to another guy in the room and said, well, you need to talk to him. So at the next break, I did. He was starting Oklahoma City's very first video production company, 1976. I ended up talking my way into a job and ultimately a 50-year career. I'm now on the downside of that career, but I owe my entire career to a small talk conversation.
1: Rick, thanks for that call. Well, we want to hear from you. Our email is 1A@WAMU.org. If making small talk changed your life, tell us about it. Now, Vanessa, I want to read this email we got from Aaron, who says, I realized in my late teens that my fear of small talk was about feeling like everybody I spoke to knew I was uncomfortable. Putting on a facade of comfort and enjoyment actually led to me being more comfortable. And now from time to time, I enjoy small talk. The person you are speaking to does not need to know that you feel awkward. In fact, they probably don't. That realization changed social interactions for me. Now, Vanessa, you argue we should treat small talk like a treasure hunt instead of a performance, and that the mistake people make is trying to be impressive instead of being curious. So what does that look like in practice, and say like the first 30 seconds or minute of meeting someone?
4: Love it. So the approach that we need to take that will put our conversations at ease is asking for stories, not facts. The mistake that we make in small talk, why we get into small talk traps, or what I call conversation cul-de-sacs, right, a dead end, mm-hmm. is we are asking for facts. We're basically trying to verbally Google someone, right? So, got any kids? Mm-hmm. Married? Where are you from? What do you do? Those questions are, one, very socially scripted. So the other person's brain, once it hears them, immediately triggers on a kind of autopilot, because we've asked and answered those a million times before. And so we end up getting into a dead end. We don't have anything to say. We share our fact, and then we're done. The key is, how can you try to find the story behind the fact? In my opinion, a story is a doorway, a fact is a dead end. So, practically speaking, I want you to think about, what is the first question you ask in conversation? That question is a portal. So is it, and my least favorite questions are, how are you? What's up? Or what do you do? Or the worst question in the history of all questions, been busy? Mm-mm. No, you're basically asking someone, reminding them of all the reasons they can't be in small talk. The best questions are story hunters. So, working on anything exciting these days? That question, it's still safe, right? You're not asking someone for their biggest dream, but you're also asking them to search their brain for something exciting and good, and they will almost always tell you some kind of story. The other thing is, we should be ready to share those stories. So as you're living your life, we're kind of constantly preparing for that exciting small talk. Did something weird happen? Surprising happen? Encouraging happen? If we save those stories, it becomes the fodder for this really sparking conversation.
1: So part of what I hear you describing is thinking about small talk not so much as a thing that you have to do, but it's kind of a dance between you and the other person. It's not just about you. Okay, I've got to get control of the conversation and ask the right questions. It's like, no, I want to create a space for us to share our stories with one another. And that's me asking questions, but also being open to sharing.
4: And even more so, there's a blueprint to conversation. So researcher Dr. Dan McAdams found that there are three levels of intimacy or three levels of connection between people. And what we're doing in small talk is we're actually trying to level up. We're trying to make it through these three levels. So the first level is general traits. That's that fact-checking, you know, basics. What do you do? Where are you from? If you can get stories to answer those questions, it makes level one better. But actually what we're trying to do in that small talk is we're trying to get to level two. Level two is called personal concerns. This is someone's core values, their motivations, their goals, their worries. In level two conversation, you find out not only, yes, they you know, are working as an author and they have some kids, but actually they're trying to pivot into a new career, or they're really struggling with something. And level three, this is when we have those amazing conversations, those conversations that fill our soul. Level three is a self-narrative, when you know the story someone tells themselves about themselves. So in conversation, we're trying to move through those levels together.
1: We got this email from Sandra who says, talking to complete strangers gives me an exciting sense of discovery and exploration. When I see people walking down the street plugged in, I think they're missing out. There's an insurance company commercial on TV that typifies this impulse to avoid conversations with others. There's a man who's supposed to be grandfatherly. The grandfatherly thing about him is that he starts conversations with other people. Where are we going with this? We need to get back to people to people. That's what you're doing with 1A. Sandra, thanks so much. Now, interestingly, Vanessa, in my marriage, I am not I'm the person who is least likely to start the small talk. My husband is the person who collects people when we're on vacation. He'll just, you know, randomly come back to the room and say, hey, we're having lunch with Brenda and John from Ottawa. And I'm like, who? Because my natural disposition isn't, I'm not an extrovert. And so I actually can get kind of anxious in social situations, which is weird considering what I do for a living. So how do we sort of break through that initial sense of fear or anxiety or stress when we're kind of bracing ourselves to enter into a conversation with a new person?
4: First of all, you are not alone. Those social magnets, they are, I think extroverts can sometimes save introverts, right, from ourselves. So the key here is we have to work with our chemistry. This is how I think about it. In that if you're anxious, you have like cortisol, a little bit of adrenaline. We're trying to combat that with the good stuff. And dopamine does a lot of things in our bodies, but we can produce dopamine in conversation. And dopamine is the chemical of excitement, and it can directly combat those nerves. So the key for you, Jen, especially, and I have these two, is we have to create signature questions. So signature questions are the questions that are going to get you to your favorite topic in conversation. Because if you can start juicing your favorite topic or hearing other people's opinion on your favorite topic, all the nerves go away. So for example, one of my favorite topics is side hustles. I love a side hustle. Love it. Right. Love it. So I'm always asking kind of questions. So not just what do you do, but, you know, have you worked on any side projects recently? Do you have any personal passions? You know, what have you recently bought on Amazon? What was your latest splurge? So asking questions to get to my signature topic. So Jen, what I would say is, and for anyone listening, what are the topics that light you up? What do you love hearing about? What do you like giving advice about? What do you like hearing advice about? We need to craft signature questions around those so that we can bring that into our conversation.
1: That's great advice. Well, we reached out to our listeners to ask you to share your best small talk opening lines. This is what we heard from Maya in Baltimore.
5: I love to ask, what's something in your house that maybe you own too much of and yet it's really hard for you not to buy more. Or when's the last time that you stood out in the rain, got completely wet and had fun and you didn't mind that you got wet?
1: Great questions. Here's how another one of you breaks the ice.
6: My name is Rain and I live in Colorado. It's been really hard to find queer community. One of the things that I found most successful, especially coming out of COVID and yearning to reconnect with people, is using some insider language. So when I see someone who I think might be queer, might be a lesbian like me, I will reference two of my favorite characters from The L Word. I'll say, hey, do you guys know Bette and Tina? And that's usually a good sign and indicative of a safe space when they say yes, because they know the joke. And if they don't, it just seems like maybe I confuse them for another colleague. And that's been a great way to break the ice, I found.
1: Rain, thanks for sharing that with us. We're talking to behavioral researcher Vanessa Van Edwards. She's author of the new book, Conversation, How to Connect with Anyone and Make Every Interaction Work. We also heard from Abby, who says, working in the hospitality industry saved me from being an awkward introvert forever. Mastering the art of conversation is fundamental. I will encourage my daughter to pursue restaurant and hospitality work, if only to learn how to interact with others on a daily basis. I'm Jen White. You're listening to 1A. Now, Vanessa, your company, Science of People, ran an experiment. It's an update to a famous 1946 psychology study. It gave hundreds of people the exact same 7-trait description of a stranger, and it changed just one word, warm to cold. What did you take away from the findings?
4: So we wanted to see, how much power do our words hold? And we like to think of our descriptors, the words we use, as kind of standalones, as like a laundry list. But actually what our research found, and it exactly duplicated this 1946 study, was that when we use the word warm, it creates a kind of halo effect. So if you add warm to this description, it makes the person seem generous. It makes them seem good to work with. It makes them seem collaborative. If you use the word cold, it makes them seem difficult. We make up a narrative about how they're going to be challenging to work with. In this way, I think that warmth is the key ingredient to good conversation. That if we can find ways to harness or harvest our warmth towards someone, everything gets better. And this includes not just our in-person conversations, but even our online conversations, that we have to be working to add warmth, because the first thing to go in a voice note or on Zoom is warmth. Mm. And so we have to constantly be trying to harvest that warmth back.
1: You know, earlier we spoke with sociologist and psychologist Sherry Turkle about what we lose by turning to artificial intelligence for our personal conversations. From your vantage point as a behavioral researcher, how do you think AI is changing conversation and how we connect?
4: So conversation, we have to think of it like it's a muscle we have to flex. That every time we're a little awkward and we overcome it, it's like a social rep. I think that we talk a lot about physical fitness, and physical fitness is important. I think we need to start talking about social fitness, especially in the age of AI. Because here's what happens. I was sitting next to my husband. He was working, and he was talking to his AI. And he was saying, do better. Do better. Come on. Really, can you find something else? And then he turned to me, and I looked at him like, you better not tell me to do better, right? Mm. And I realized that it's hard for our brain to know the difference between talking to AI and talking to each other. And so we're flexing this muscle, this conversation muscle, where we don't say please and thank you, where we use a difficult tone because artificial intelligence doesn't care about our tone. And then we expect to be able to snap back into human conversation. So I think we have to start going to the conversational gym. We're a little socially flabby, which means every time you push through the awkwardness, you're doing a social rep, which means every time that you reach out to an old friend and say, my favorite phrase for reaching out, which is, I was just thinking about you. You're actually doing that strengthening exercise of reminding our brain what it's like to talk to humans. And the other nuance I wanted to add to that great conversation you had with Sherry is we're also talking to technology more than each other. Meaning, instead of calling my friend, my old friend from college, I now voice note her for 10 minutes. Now, a voice note is actually not conversation. I don't get the back and forth. I don't get her, oh, wow. I don't get her follow-up questions. I just get to monologue. So even how we're conversing over voice note or over group text, even now when my neighbor is sick, instead of walking over and handing her soup, I DoorDash her soup. Instead of when I have a question about my daughter, I don't call my mom, I ask AI. And so it's also changing these micro moments, and we're losing those social flexes. We have to work on them.
1: Yeah. Well, one of the skills that you have to develop to have a good conversation is listening. And I think it's helpful to think about active listening when you're having a conversation. And what advice do you have about that part of engaging in small talk?
4: Okay, so one thing I observed with master conversationalists is there was this myth that you have to be an extrovert to be a master conversationalist. And I actually found that there are two types of conversationalists. And everyone listening, you can kind of think, which is your type? There are entertainers, and those are the typical conversationalists we think of. They love to entertain others. They like to storytell. They love to share advice. They love to hear you laugh at their jokes or ask follow-up questions. They don't listen as much as they talk. The other kind of amazing conversationalists are expert listeners. I call them appreciators. And these are folks, they don't want to tell the story. They want to hear your story. They are very good at picking up on nuances, at listening for those special emotions. They are great at observing, of taking in. I think the key to listening is very specific, and I learned it from appreciators, is they are good at listening for specific emotions. They are listening for awe. And when they hear that awe, they double down on it. Oh, wow, tell me about that. Mm-hmm. They're listening for wonder. Oh, my goodness, I never heard of that. They get curious about it. They're listening for sadness. No, I'm so sorry. Tell me more. They're listening for anger. Oh, I cannot believe that happened to you. So as listeners, I think what we can do is we can have the intention to what is the specific emotion being said here and how can I double click it?
1: Now, ending a conversation can be even harder than starting one. And we've got about 15 seconds here, but you say the last 10 words matter as much as your first 10. What's your advice for ending that conversation?
4: A future cue and an action step. Say, oh, good luck with that soccer this weekend. It was so great talking to you.
1: Vanessa, I'm going to go back and listen to this, take some notes so that I can feel a little more comfortable engaging in small talk. That's Vanessa Van Edwards. She's a behavioral researcher. Her new book is called Conversation, How to Connect with Anyone and Make Every Interaction Count. It was so great to talk to you. Thanks.
4: Thanks, Jen.
1: We love hearing your suggestions for best small talk opening lines, so keep emailing them to us at 1A@WAMU.org, and we'll share our favorites soon on our Instagram at The 1A Show. Today's producer was Avery Jessa Chapnick. This program comes to you from WAMU, part of American University in Washington, distributed by NPR. I'm Jen White. Thanks for listening, and we'll talk more soon. This is 1A.

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3: 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Do you drink more than you want to? Do you want to lose weight? 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The study provides a medical evaluation, blood tests, brief counseling, and monitoring of your drinking and weight. 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
2: Mostly cloudy today, a high of 83. Cloudy again tonight, down to 58. Partly cloudy and colder, a high of 68 tomorrow. It is 78 degrees in Philadelphia at 12 noon.
5: From WHYY in Philadelphia, this is Studio 2. I'm Cherry Gregg.
6: And I'm Kevin McCrory in for Avi Wolfman-Aaron. What does it take to have a fulfilling career? For years, the standard in many people's minds involved pursuing higher education, with a bachelor's degree as a minimum requirement for many office jobs.
5: But with the cost of college rising and the threat of AI looming over white-collar jobs, some young people are looking to swap degrees for tool belts and apprenticeships. A recent report says over 70% of teens in America would be proud to go to trade school. And that's good news for industries facing massive worker shortages as older generations retire.
6: So today on Studio 2, we're talking about the so-called tool belt generation of Gen Zers and unpacking the pros and cons. And as always, we want to hear from you. Have your views changed about college versus trade school? Do you think there's been a stigma against blue-collar work? That's all coming up, but first, NPR News.
7: Live from NPR News, I'm Lakshmi Singh. The latest snapshot of inflation in the U.S. shows it heated up last month. That's due in part to surging energy prices. NPR's Scott Horsley reports on the Labor Department's cost of living update.
8: Consumer prices in September were up 3.7% from a year ago. That's a bigger annual increase than the previous month. Prices jumped 0.6% between August and September, with a spike in gasoline prices tied to the U.S. war with Iran, accounting for more than half that monthly increase. The cost of rent, airfare, and clothing was also up last month, while grocery prices were slightly lower. Stripping out volatile food and energy costs, core inflation was 2.6% for the 12 months ending in September. That's also higher than the previous month. The Federal Reserve will weigh the cost of living data when officials meet to discuss interest rates in 2 weeks. Scott Horsley, NPR News, Washington.
7: The tens of millions of people who rely on Social Security and or supplemental security income, if they're retired or disabled, will see their monthly payments rise next year 3.6%. That translates to $75 more a month. Many people might consider that a drop in the bucket compared to the rate of inflation they're facing. Affordability, such as the ability to afford health care or the cost of filling up one's gas tank, is a key issue among voters heading into the midterm elections. President Trump says Taiwan will buy gas from an Alaska pipeline. He announced a deal yesterday during a campaign rally in Alaska, where he was supporting Republican candidates. Here's NPR's Frank Ordonez.
9: President Trump took the stage in Wasilla, Alaska, urging supporters to help re-elect Senator Dan Sullivan and other Republican candidates. The visit is part of a midterm sprint to pump up support for Republican candidates, many of whom, like Sullivan, are newly vulnerable. During the rally, Trump announced that Taiwan had agreed to purchase 30% of gas from the Alaska pipeline over the next 20 years, and he said Sullivan was key to the deal.
10: And I have to say that Dan Sullivan helped me get this done. Thank you, Dan.
9: The specific terms of the deal are not clear, but Trump says Taiwan would invest more than $4 billion in the project. Franco Ordonez, NPR News.
7: Pope Leo XIV has lung cancer. The Vatican says the pontiff had surgery. And Pierre Scott Detcher reports on the 71-year-old's recovery.
11: Leo's going to remain hospitalized for several days. His schedule has been cleared for at least a week. This can be a painful surgery to recover from in the short term. But doctors say within 2 weeks, patients are often back to normal routines in many ways. That matters to Leo because he has a major trip scheduled to South America, including Peru, where he spent about 20 years of his life.
7: All Things Considered host Scott Detrow co-authored a new biography of Pope Leo. It came out last week. You're listening to NPR News.
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5: On Wednesday, October 14th, welcome, welcome, welcome, friends, on Into the Program. I'm Cherry Gregg.
14: And I'm Kevin McCrory, in for Avi Wolfman Arendt. Today on the show, Cherry, college costs have jumped over the past few decades. We all know that. Adjusted for inflation, up about 25%.
5: Oh, goodness.
14: Significant. Meanwhile, recent numbers show unemployment rates for young college grads are higher than the overall unemployment rate. And you add in anxiety about AI displacing more college workers. We're in this moment where it feels like more people are thinking about viable career alternatives, and skilled trades are one of the places that some people are thinking maybe they'll go instead, right?
5: Mm-hmm.
14: So there is also plenty of demand in this industry, Cherry, because there's like a silver tsunami of retirements. That's one way it's been referred to. So you have all these openings in skilled trades, and you have more young people considering them, and there's this kind of tug-and-war conversation about what's going to be the best alternative in it for parents choosing, for students choosing. It's a tough decision because the numbers do still say that overall, like, college degrees are worthwhile. You end up making more money over your lifetime. You have better health outcomes. You have better marriage rates, etc. But it's still this moment where we have a pretty critical conversation happening.
5: Yeah, and so the conversations at home are changing because parents have been pushing kids to college for years and years and years. And so that's what we're going to talk about. We have a group of very smart guests coming on to talk about this push to the skills trade. And of course, we'd love to hear from you. Have your views changed about college versus trade school? Do you think there's a stigma around blue collar work? And if you work in the trades, we'd love to hear from you. Or if you have a young person who does, 888-477-9499, email studio2@whyy.org. And for our Facebook and YouTubers, you can leave a comment in the live chat. But the conversation at home is changing too.
14: It's a big conversation. It's a big deal. And I think we're all trying to reassess, especially with this rise of AI, like, what is the most viable thing that we should be thinking about in our own careers, thinking about for our children's careers, etc. And I'm excited to get into this conversation today with some really good experts in the trade side of things and unpack what are the pros and cons here and have that conversation. So excited to do that. But as always, our trio of local news stories, Jerry.
5: Yeah, the first story this week, the Pennsylvania Supreme Court upheld a controversial law that treats people who share drugs with someone who later dies of an overdose as a criminal, even if that person is a fellow drug user rather than a drug dealer. Shout out to Spotlight PA on the story about the state high court decision, which comes out of two cases in York County that involve people accused of supplying drugs that resulted in overdose deaths. Their attorneys argue that people who acquire and use drugs together should be treated differently than drug dealers, but the justices rejected that argument. They say Pennsylvania law defines drug delivery broadly and doesn't make a distinction between dealers and people who use drugs together. And I should say the reason why this has been so controversial is because the stakes are really high. This crime carries a maximum sentence of 40 years in prison. And according to Spotlight PA, prosecutors filed more than 680 cases involving this charge between 2021 and 2025. And critics say that it was intended to target drug users, not drug dealers, excuse me, not drug users. And they worry that if a drug user is criminalized, someone who witnesses an overdose won't call 911 because they are afraid that if they do, they could end up spending decades behind bars. And the judges seemed uncomfortable with this outcome, and they acknowledged the problems with the law, but they said they had to follow the language as written. And this debate, Kevin, is not going away,
14: right?
5: Because the judges said, look, the legislature needs to narrow the language. But previous efforts to deal with this have gotten nowhere in Harrisburg.
14: Yeah, one of the quotes that jumped out to me was Justice David Wecht saying, quote, the General Assembly does not violate the Constitution when it violates common sense.
5: Mm-hmm.
14: So basically saying, like, there was this understanding of what the law meant, but they didn't really write it that way. And all the judges can do is weigh in on what's written in the law. And so they have. And so now it's kicked back to the General Assembly, and we'll see if the conversation evolves from there.
5: And you would hope that prosecutors would use discretion, right? And say, hey, if somebody is literally suffering from, you know, substance use disorder, that you wouldn't charge them as though they're a drug dealer. But, you know, even some of the prosecutors, they pushed back on the criticism. They said, look, this is about accountability when someone's actions contribute to another person's death. So there you go. This debate will continue.
14: We'll continue. Story number two. We're weeks away from the midterm election, and big money is pouring into four congressional races in Pennsylvania where Republican incumbents are considered vulnerable. Shout out to Sam Janesh with the Philadelphia Inquirer for reporting that shows Elon Musk has dumped about $1.5 million into three races where Democratic challengers are now leading in polls. That's the 7th District in the Lehigh Valley, where incumbent Republican Ryan McKenzie faces challenger Bob Brooks. It's also the 8th District in the Scranton area, where incumbent Republican Rob Bresnahan faces challenger Paige Cognetti, and the 10th District in the Harrisburg area, where incumbent Republican Scott Perry faces challenger Janelle Stelson. Notably, though, Musk is not directing money to the Bucks County race between incumbent Republican Brian Fitzpatrick and Democrat Bob Harvey. Fitzpatrick has had his share of issues with President Trump and also Musk over time. So there's something maybe going on there. But at the same time, the national PACs are really ramping up donations for both candidates in that race in Bucks County, which is considered to be getting tighter. We had Democrat Bob Harvey, mm-hmm. County Commissioner, on the show last week. We talked about some of these issues. We still have an open invite out to Congressman Fitzpatrick to come on the show whenever he would like. One of the interesting things in this conversation is there's a race in North Jersey, Republican Tom Keene. The party cut off funding to him essentially to help fund some other races they see as more competitive, including Fitzpatrick's. And like I said, Democrats, too, are seeing that they think Harvey does have a shot here, and they're pouring more money in as well.
5: Yeah, and that's sort of what hit me, is just the how much money is pouring into Pennsylvania with only a few weeks left until the midterm. And I mean, that's millions of dollars when you add it up on both sides of the aisle. So it's going to be interesting, because I do think national money and PAC money changes the dynamics. And I think that's worthy of a broader conversation. We probably need to be talking about that on Studio 2, because it does shift the dynamic when you and Republicans here are at an advantage when you have people like Elon Musk entering the chat.
14: Yeah, and I think we're all going to be seeing it and feeling it with the ads, right? Like the big money is going to go into the ads, right? And so
5: every time you watch TV,
14: you know, there was some conversation in this story that this suggested that maybe the PAC wasn't going to spend money on television ads, didn't have that in their plans, but now they're feeling the squeeze, and they're going to start feeling even more ads than we've already been seeing. So,
5: and you wonder if that will have a backlash from voters. You know, when you talk about money tipping scales and things like that, voters sometimes don't like that.
14: Yeah, we shall see. Story number three, Cherry.
5: Yeah, Philly's top chefs have a secret weapon, and it's not a fancy knife or a special sauce. It's a physical therapist who literally keeps them on their feet. And let me explain. While we all think celebrity chefs are these glamorous people making these incredible meals, behind the scenes, it's a different story. It is demanding physical labor. They are standing for 12-hour shifts. They're hunched over countertops. They're chopping. They're lifting. And after years of that, it takes a beating on your body, right? So who do they call? They call Joe Zarrett, a 61-year-old physical therapist who's been treating Philly's culinary elite for decades. Shout out to the Philadelphia Inquirer for this really cool story. Zarrett, who migrated from the U.S. from Russia back in the 70s, has a monster client list. It includes Mark Vetri, Greg Vernick, actors, athletes, and even Sylvester Stallone. And Zarrett said chefs have a lot in common with pro athletes when it comes to the physical toll of their work. And he's helping treat their chronic back pain, arthritis, tendonitis, foot injuries, and posture problems. And Mark Vetri, who had to get spinal surgery a few years ago, said Zarrett is literally the reason he is still walking. He's been seeing him on and off for about 25 years. So this is serious stuff. He also helps restaurants redesign their kitchens so that, you know, it would prevent injuries. Because you got to think, they're leaning
14: on the ergonomics
5: of
14: it.
5: Yeah. So if you build, you know, countertops that are higher so you're not hunched over, that can prevent a lot of back problems. And they wear bad shoes. You wear better shoes. You have different floors. All of those things can keep you off the operating table.
14: Yeah, we're talking, you know, blue collar skilled labor on the show today. And, you know, this is a story kind of about like the higher name chefs in the city. But just think about all the restaurants across this region. It's such demanding work. It's such like high pressure, like you're just on, you're dialed in and you're doing it. You might not even know how physically it's affecting you until after the shift ends, kind of thing.
5: Mm-hmm.
14: And you do that day after day, week after week, year after year. It certainly is going to take a toll. And yeah, shout out for this cool story for, you know, somebody that we didn't know about before. This Zarrett guy who kind of came from Russia to Northeast Philly, worked his way up. And now he's got like this really cool gig helping these big top chefs in Philly.
5: And he has a whole team of people working with him too. And I mean, you think about it, they're using all kinds of techniques to keep your body in shape. And so shout out and thank you for everybody who works in food, because I like to eat and it's hard work. And so we're going to be talking about the trades. We have a really great panel and we'd love to hear from you. 888-477-9499. This is Studio 2. We will be right back.
14: And that right back is right now, because it is the
5: WHYY. I love it when we come right back like that. I love it.
14: It's the WHYY Fall Membership Campaign, where a couple times a year we come to you and we ask for your support for public media, because it truly doesn't happen any other way. Mm-mm. It is a people-powered civic institution. That's what WHYY is. It exists to serve this community. Everybody who works in this building has that mission in their mind every day. What can we do to best serve our larger Philadelphia region community, which of course includes South Jersey and Delaware and the surrounding suburbs. And that's what this organization is. Don't take that for granted. We come to you a few times a year to say, if you value it, show your support for it. We've got an hourly goal of 22. We have two pledges in so far, Cherry. So the number, we're not giving out the number. We're doing the email, whyy.org/radio. 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
5: Yeah, and so we have a conditional challenge today. 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And it's a good deed tied to this as well. WHYY, if we get those 300 donations, we will help fund 300 children's books for the Laundromat Library League. Yay! Mm. So every donation will make a difference. Every gift will count towards our goal of 300 gifts. So whatever amount it is. And by the way, that I love the idea of a Laundromat Library League. So when parents come with their kids to the laundromat, there's going to be a little library book that they can read to their kids while they wait for their clothes to wash and dry.
14: There better be a payphone in that laundromat.
5: I know.
14: That's a callback to yesterday's show.
5: So yeah, if this is something that is important to you, you want to do two things at once. 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
14: Yeah, quick and easy to give. Every amount makes a difference. Whatever is convenient for you. We even take Apple Pay, Cherry. Did you know
5: that?
14: Whoa. We take Apple Pay.
5: I
14: takes
5: love
14: just
5: it.
14: A moment to do it. This program, Studio 2, is all about serving this community with engaging conversations and leaning into the idea that we're all trying to figure this thing out together. And we get multiple points of view and we hash out serious issues. Sometimes they're fun issues, and we can go kind of all over the map. Whatever is interesting to people in the region, we go there. We try to have a vibrant, open and honest conversation about it. We love doing that, but we're really only able to do that because in the past, listeners became members, provided the support that made this possible. And we're asking you right now, if you're a listener and for whatever reason you haven't become a member yet, do it now. And if you can become a sustaining member, all the better. 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
5: Yes, and I absolutely love it, by the way. And if you decide to become a sustaining member, which means you officially join the WHYY family, and you do that at $10 a month or more, you can ask for a really cool Studio 2 swag combo, which would include a Studio 2 mug and a grocery tote. 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
14: Love that, Cherry. I think the point that we're trying to make here is don't take it for granted, right?
5: No,
14: like, public media matters, independent journalism matters. We've seen what's happened in kind of the media landscape over the past, you know, decade or so, and so much of it is influencers and people who, you know, might not have any credibility or adherence to the idea of fact or truth or journalistic integrity. Well, WHYY is still fighting that fight each and every day. 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
5: There's no
14: access
5: paywall
14: for everyone. 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
5: Yeah.
14: Do it now at whyy.org/radio.
5: 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And thank you. And welcome back to Studio 2 here on WHYY. I'm Cherry Gregg.
14: And I'm Kevin McCoury in for Avi Wolfman-Aaron. What does a good career mean to you? For many, it involves going to college, getting a degree, and moving up the corporate ladder. But with higher education costs rising and the looming threat of AI, that can seem as less of a viable option.
5: Yeah, in comes vocational training or apprenticeships. They are now of big interest, with some calling Gen Z the tool belt generation. Blue collar employers are happy about that too, because they're seeing a shortage of workers in the skilled trade. So today on the show, we're talking about a new wave of people looking to skilled labor as a career.
14: We're going to talk about the state of the trades, what's been driving this reported trend, and whether it can truly pay off. Joining us, Michael Rounds, president of Williamson College of the Trades, with us in studio. Thank you, Michael, for being here.
15: Thank you for inviting me.
14: And Maria Flynn, president and CEO of the nonprofit Jobs for the Future. Thanks for being here, Maria.
16: Hi, it's great to be here.
5: Yes. And of course, we love to hear from you, our listeners. Have your views changed about college versus trade school? Do you think there's been a stigma against blue collar work? We'd love to hear your thoughts. And if you work in the trades or have someone you love who works in the trades, give us a call, 888-477-9499. The email is studio2@whyy.org. And if you're watching on YouTube or Facebook, you can leave your comments in the live chat.
14: So Maria, why don't we level set with you? What is the state of the trades right now? What do we know about what young people are opting for? What's the fact and fiction in this conversation?
16: Sure. So I'm happy to talk about a report that we issued just a couple weeks ago called The State of America's Skilled Trades. There are some great corporate leaders behind this, the Alliance for America's Skilled Trades, which was led by Ford Motor Company, Google, BlackRock, and Carhartt, and 14 other companies just joined the alliance. The highlights of the report, I think, are pretty staggering. So if you look nationwide, every year the U.S. is looking to fill 1.7 million skilled trades jobs. And that's a combination of both net new jobs that are being created, as well as vacancies that are existing as folks retire from those jobs. And that's not just this year. That's every year looking out to at least 2035. So this is a gap and a demand that exists now and one that's likely to continue. The problem is, for every 100 openings there are, we're only training 55 workers currently. So there is a big gap between the demand and the pipeline that we're building. And that's where the opportunity really exists. The report also shows that 80% of parents are saying that they would be proud if their child selected a career in the skilled trades. 70% of Gen Zers are saying that they'd be proud to work in a skilled trades job. The problem is that right now, only about 1 in 4 school counselors are really actively advising young people about apprenticeships and what these career pathways entail. So that really shows where we have an opportunity to kind of really broaden awareness and build these pathways into jobs that are good paying jobs and are quality jobs.
14: One of the things I guess I was curious about reading the report was, you mentioned this 70% of students say they would be proud to go to trade school. Do we have any historical reference point? Is that higher or lower than it was before? Do we have any more concrete thing we can say that says, yes, Gen Z is leading into this more than past generations?
16: Yeah, I think your framing earlier was like right on. We have a lot of kind of things that are coming together. We have conversations around AI, and we see kind of early career disruptions kind of happening because of AI. So I think young people are looking for jobs that may seem a little more AI resilient. We're also having, you know, lots of conversation around the cost of higher education. A pathway like apprenticeship is really appealing to young people because it's a debt-free option. And then I think we're also seeing, you know, a resurgence of, you know, a better narrative around these jobs. I think for a long time in the U.S., they were seen as jobs that were dirty, dark, and dangerous. And I think we are starting to see kind of a reframing of that conversation in a powerful way. I think we, you know, I think my generation, Gen X, I think it was very much a like college for all mentality. And I think what we're really eager to do is to really talk about how the trade should be a first option, not a second chance option.
5: Yeah.
16: And how we're really making young people understand what all these high quality options are post high school.
5: Yeah, thank you for that. And by the way, I want to bring in a caller because I think this is going to set up our conversation with Michael. We have David from LBI on the line. David, you're on Studio 2. What's your question or comment? Hello, David?
15: Hello, yeah, I'm here.
5: Yes, what's your question or comment? You're on Studio 2.
15: Well, they told me I have 30 seconds to talk, so I'm just going to give you, I'm 70 years old. I've been a general contractor for 50 years, retired 3 years ago. Also took up house raising 20 years ago, and I was very successful in both. And the trade school, if you're going to go in construction, the best school you could have is go to work 8 hours a day. Find a good contractor, learn the trade, and if you have the God-given stuff to go on your own, do it.
5: Yeah.
15: School was a waste of time for me. High school, if I could have done it over, I would have quit high school in 9th grade and went to work full time with my brother. And I probably would have gone on my own when I was 18 instead of 20.
5: Thank you.
15: So the biggest mistake education's making is trying to stick a round peg in a square hole, because there's a lot of guys that are really good with their hands, really have the mind to fix things and repair. And the trades are where it's at.
5: Thank
15: you. Work. That's the best schooling you could have, and you'll get paid for it. 8 hours.
5: Thank you. Thank you, David. That's David from LBI. Said worked in trades his whole life. Best decision he ever made. And so, Michael, you are the president of Williamson College of Trades. And so are you, you heard what Maria had to say. You heard what David had to say. What are you seeing on the ground? Are employers coming to you? Are they desperate for young people to come through? What's happening at your college?
17: So Williamson College of Trades has been around for 130 years. It was founded by a philanthropist here in Philadelphia that said, I see these poor young men on the streets, and I want to build a school where free of charge they can learn a trade, get an education, moral and religious development, exercise, recreation, become useful, respected members of society. And the first young man showed up there in 1890. So it's a very unique school. It's unique in the country in that every student has a full scholarship, and we had 770 apply for 130 spots.
5: Wow.
17: And we take the kids with the most need first. So almost all our kids are Pell eligible kids. But our, but what I would say, there is a need in the trades. Mm-hmm. You're asking, are they getting jobs when they graduate? Last year we graduated 93. We're a small school, and we had 240 companies from 19 states pay money to come to our career fair.
5: Wow.
17: To hire those kids. We raised over $140,000, and they write the check knowing they're competing with 240 other companies for the graduates that we're producing.
5: Yeah.
17: Now, the skilled trades is really important, but what I would like to say, part of the problem, I think, is that we separate the two.
5: And what do you mean?
17: So I'm saying, when you go to high school, sometimes the counselor feels like it's their job to convince you to go to college, and they'll say, oh, yeah, but I know not everyone can go to college. It's not smart enough. The gifts and talents and working with your hands are not exclusive to intelligence.
14: Right.
17: So
14: yeah.
17: What
5: because you have to be smart. These are skilled trades. So
17: yes.
5: This is intelligent
17: technology,
5: trades.
17: Yeah. Right? So what our school offers is not only training in a trades, but an associate degree, right? And that gives you, like the gentleman that was just on, School of Hard Knocks, that's great. Learn your trade skills. But when you have business classes and other general ed requirements that go around that, so many of our graduates go work for a few years, start their own business.
5: Yeah.
17: Highly successful.
5: And my follow-up to you is, what when we talk about skilled trades, what are we talking about? Because that could be welding, it could be mechanic. Like, give us the world.
17: It's a wide range. At Williamson, we have building trades, carpenters, masons, and electrical, right? Mm-hmm. And then we also have our own power plant on campus, which is one of the first 25 in the country that actually produced electrical power, and the guys run the boilers and the turbines. We have landscape construction management, and we have machine tool technology. We don't have plumbing. We don't have HVAC. Those are all great trades as well. But what
5: welding
17: we find,
5: is another trade.
17: Welding, our guys get welding, but it's not a 3-year program. So all our guys have some welding skills as part of the rest of their program that they're completing, right? But yeah, there's no doubt that, when we have companies showing up to Media Pennsylvania from 20 different states, this is a big problem across the country, right?
14: So I'm curious what your take would be on, like, what do you think that kind of the traditional 4-year American university system has done wrong over the past 20 years? And what do you do to convince kids to opt for you instead?
17: Well, when we interview our kids, so my background, I actually spent 25 years active duty in the Army, graduated from West Point, served in the Corps of Engineers, and taught engineering at West Point. And when I was getting ready to retire, I got a call from a headhunter who said, I got this school, told me about it. The last two presidents were retired military officers. So our guys get up at 6 in the morning, make their bed, come to line up, get inspected, right? They go off, they go to chapel, they go to shop, they go to class. If you show up late, so, you know, that's an offense, right? So it's very much like a military school. So the soft skills, this is what we find with the employers. Like, trade skills are important, but if I'm trying to hire somebody, I want somebody I can count on. It's going to show up early, it's going to do a good job, work their tail off, have leadership training that can be promoted into a foreman job, those kind of things. So I guess the point I'm trying to make is it's not one or the other, right? You got to look at each kid's gifts and talents and then say, like, what is the best fit for this kid, right? And what we have found, one of the things we do is we bring high school counselors to our career fair. And they walk through our students, Wesley Student Center, 180 companies packed in there from all over the country, and their jaw hits the ground when they see the kind of jobs, the employers, and what they're doing. And say, you have to change your perspective here. It's not your job to convince every kid that they, at 18, they should go off to a 4-year college.
5: Yeah.
17: And especially our group, right, because we focus so much on financial need. Problem with higher ed, like, look at the costs. It's gone up exponentially in the last 40 or 50 years. So 50 years ago, you probably could work your way through college, right? Good luck trying to do that now.
5: Yeah.
17: And so, especially for kids that come from need, you know, even if you get your Pell Grant and all your other stuff, you're short. And then you're food insecure. And then nobody cares if you show up, because I think college for a lot of kids is a little bit of a vacation, right? Like, show up if you want to. I don't have to go to class. That's not our kids. But our kids learn pretty quickly that the investment they're making in discipline, structure, core values, all that stuff is making the difference for them.
5: And Amina on Facebook says, skilled trades were always essential. Society lost the plot because of stigma. Carlos says, if white collar is the meat, blue collar is the bones.
17: Yeah.
5: And so I wonder in some ways how we got here to a place where, you know, we have this huge need. You know, Maria, you talked about the fact that, you know, I know growing up, you know, parents, schools, everybody pushed people to college, kind of forgetting the trades for some reason. My high school had a vocational school, then it closed down in the early 2000s. Like, how did we get to a place where now we have this huge gap and people weren't being sent to schools like Michael's? Do you know what happened that it sort of switched where everybody's pushing folks to college?
16: Yeah, I think we went through a period, you know, number one, where a lot of these jobs were lost. So if you think 30 years ago in Philadelphia, the closure of the shipyard, you know, was headline news, a lot of effort going into transitioning those workers. We saw similar things, you know, caused by different issues, but around the country where a lot of manufacturing and skilled trades jobs were lost. So I think we went through a period where folks, I think, got nervous about those jobs, were nervous about suggesting those types of roles to their kids. But, you know, again, looking at the Philadelphia shipyard example now, it's thriving, you know, running great apprenticeship programs out of there, looking for skilled workers, right? So I think we've seen kind of a labor market shift. And then I do think that, you know, like, again, like myself growing up, my parents didn't go on to college after high school. And so I think there was this push of, you know, you want your kids to do better than you. And I think that got shorthanded into like going to college. And I think that we need to kind of take a step back, look at what the labor market is telling us, yeah, where quality jobs are, how well they're paying, and really level setting. What are the paths into those jobs? And so in some cases, it'll be traditional 4-year. In other cases, it'll be trade schools, community colleges, apprenticeships, other paths.
5: Versus the variety. And I wanted to quickly ask you about dollars and cents, because, mm-hmm, you know, the big argument before was my kids will do better if I push them into college, they'll make more money. But trade, skilled trades, they're getting paid.
17: They're getting paid a lot of money. Almost every company that comes to our career fair say it's bad now and it's just getting worse because all of our labor force is retiring and we're begging them to stay and we just don't have enough replacements. And I agree with what Maria was saying about the but I think another factor is and I'm older than you guys, but when I went to high school, there was always shop, wood shop, metal shop, right? You took it as part of your core curriculum in high school. Then we started taking it and putting it in a vo-tech and we said, no, we're going to focus on academics. And then I think to a certain extent there was an attitude of like, well, the kids that aren't smart enough to go to college, right? Like, we have to do something with them. And there was a stigma that went with vo-tech. Mm-hmm. I mean, if you look at Mercy Career and Technical Education School right here in the city,
14: yeah,
17: they changed to Mercy CTE because

0: Michael. I mean, these are pristine emails. That
1: powerful.
0: Stop. I'm curious though, like, what would you say to, like, you know, the overall stat I mentioned earlier still says a college degree is going to pay off more on average in the long run. Mm-hmm. You're going to have more earnings. You're going to have more job security. You're going to maybe have a healthier, happier life. Do you think that flies?
2: So I think it depends on the individual student and what they're good at and what kind of career path they're seeking. But again, we're not unique. Williamson College of Trades, an associate degree, right? We have in a partnership with Rowan University where basically our construction management kids could take 10 more classes and have their bachelor's degree. Like, so it's a building block, right? You can go into an apprenticeship. A lot of the companies that are fighting for our kids will allow them to work for them and then pay for them to get that next college degree. So my point is that is, you know, both are needed and both are important, and they don't have to be exclusive, right? And that's what we find. If you want to be a CEO and own your own business, you're going to have to know more than just the skills of the trade. You're going to have to know.
1: But it's a starting point.
2: But it starts, right? Yeah. And then you have that valuable income that you can build on.
0: What do you think, Michael, of, you know, your college is very unique.
2: It is, unfortunately. It's
0: you know, like you said, tuition free, and you're helping kids who are coming from more difficult situations. Yep. Some of the stuff I've read and listened to suggests that some of the more for-profit tech schools out there are aggressively recruiting to kind of bring anybody in and just kind of pushing them through, and they're not really ready. Do you have a take on that? They're saddled with debt too.
2: Yes. And so, I'd always be a little cautious of a for-profit organization that's an educational or claiming to be an educational, right? So at the end of the day, there's going to be, if there's a need, there's going to be people filling that gap with trying to find. But again, when I go back to like the companies that come from all over to our career fair, some of them, more than some, maybe 20-30%, would hire any of our six trades. Mm-hmm. They said, like, you're all hands-on skills, and that's important, but whether you're a landscaper, a carpenter, or a power plant technician, I can teach you the specifics of the job, but I need that person that's going to show up and work hard and be reliable and disciplined and all that stuff, right? So, Penn College up in Williamsport, Thaddeus Stevens out in Lancaster, there are schools around here that teach trade skills but put that with that next level to take the opportunity to go higher.
1: And I have to ask a challenging question, because what I've read is, and this is in Maria's report, that, you know, more than half of the young people who come through as apprentices don't actually go on to work in the field. And so there seems to be a choke point in the pipeline that sheds a bunch of young people. Your thoughts on that, Michael? Like, why? And then a lot of them don't make it 5 years into the business. So you've made this investment of time and resources, and then this is not a viable career. Your thoughts?
2: I really think that in any apprenticeship, you're learning skills, but there's a huge piece of that they're not addressing, which is, do they show up? Are they late? Are they on time? Are they making, you know, so that piece. So when you go into an apprenticeship program, right, they're going to expect you to do what you need to do and learn the skills and be reliable. And I think for a lot of, if they're not investing in that, that can be a problem.
0: Yeah, Maria, could you speak a little bit to the the gender dynamics here? Because, you know, Michael's school only accepts men. You know, there's a stereotype of men in the trades, but we're talking about resetting the workforce for everybody. Where do women fall into this equation?
3: Exactly. I think women are a critical part of this equation. And so I think part of this is really looking to see how can the talent pipelines be broadened across the board so that employers can really be reaching out to, you know, men and women, that these can be seen as jobs that are attractive to women, that they can be done well by women. And I think that is also going to, you know, require some additional narrative change and awareness building. And I think to your point around the kind of the leaky pipeline, I think that's another point that we're really digging into at Jobs for the Future, because, a good news point is that in Pennsylvania, the completion rate for apprentices is a little higher than national. So nationally, it's only about 48%. In Pennsylvania, it's 58%. So there's a strong foundation to build upon there. But we really want to see what is causing those kind of drop-offs. We have a project that we're running in partnership with Google.org, the National Apprentice Fund, that's actually giving stipends to apprentices to see if those funds that can cover some of the support services like childcare and

0: transportation can really help the completion numbers increase. So we're excited about that outcome so far.
1: And we're going to leave it there because we do have to take a quick break. But I want to say thank you so much to Michael Round, president of Williamson College of the Trades. We appreciate you being here today. And Maria Flynn, president and CEO of the nonprofit Jobs for the Future, is going to stick with us. But we want to hear from you. We got a couple callers on the line. We'll get to you on the other side of the break. The question of the day, have your views changed about college versus trade school? Do you think there's been a stigma against blue collar work? The number is 888-477-9499. The email is studio2@whyy.org. 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We'll be right back with more of this conversation.
2: Community has never been more important, and that's why WHYY is committed to providing spaces for education, discussion, and information. 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
1: And welcome back to Studio 2 here on WHYY. I'm Cherry Gregg.
5: And I'm Kevin McCoury. We're continuing our conversation about the skilled trades and how some young people are looking towards them for their careers. We're welcoming back Maria Flynn, president and CEO of the nonprofit Jobs for the Future. And joining us for this segment is Christopher Booker, special correspondent for the PBS NewsHour. Welcome, Christopher.
6: Hi, thanks for having me.
1: Yes, and of course you, our listeners, we'd love to hear from you. Our question of the day, have your views changed about college versus trade school? Do you think there's been a stigma against blue-collar work? The number is 888-477-9499. The email is studio2@whyy.org. And our YouTube and Facebook bookers, you can keep those comments coming on the live chat. Dry Molasses on YouTube says trades are very important and definitely judge. Kids should find what makes sense to them, not to the people around them. I want to bring in a caller. We have Annabelle from Trenton on the line. Annabelle, you're on Studio 2. What's your question or comment?
7: Yeah, I'm a preservation architect, and I think that we're seeing a great change in seeing more young people on construction sites. I'd love to see more women on construction sites, but I'm on traditional construction restoration sites every day. And the International Masonry Institute, IMI, is doing a great job. I'm seeing lots of young men and women working in the trades, in metalworking, but in the traditional historic trades for preservation work.
1: Yeah.
7: And let's face it, we've got a large building stock. So we really do need to see young people join these trades. And it's happening, and it's really exciting.
1: Thank you. Thank you. That's Annabelle from Trenton who sees it sort of bubbling up. And so, Christopher, wanted to get your take. You know, what do you think it would take to kind of close this gap? We see there is some interest from young people. We see that there is a need from employers, but we see that there's a leaky pipe in the pipeline. What do you think it's going to take to close this gap?
6: Well, I think they're really going to have to continue the effort that's been underway for, I'd say, the last 10 to 15 years. And that's looking at essentially educating people top to bottom. And when I say educating people top to bottom, it's not just getting kids and students into these training programs, but it's also educating school systems about what job opportunities might be available for their graduates, and also educating parents about, you know, okay, I know you may have been considering or thinking throughout their childhood that college is the way to go, but it turns out there's a lot of opportunity out there for young people to get a skilled trade and find themselves with lifelong employment, most crucially with robust benefit packages that include retirement packages and healthcare. So I think you have to think about education really through the whole system.
1: And so, Christopher, I want you to give us some examples and give money, because I think a lot of times people, we say, oh, it's a good living or whatever, but nobody's putting dollars and cents on it. And so if you could just give us an example of this is why, this is a prime example of why more young people are looking at trades as a viable option.
6: Well, you know, you can just look at salaries. You know, starting salaries for people that are working in HVAC are, you know, $50,000 to $60,000 a year and upwards. People that have more robust skill set in advanced manufacturing or CNC machinery, they can make themselves over $100,000 a year. You know, when you look at that training against the price tag of an average 4-year degree, which is coming in around $200,000, it can be really hard to make that math balance. So I think it's really evident in the salaries. Now, when you look at the cost of the education for vocational jobs, you know, there are multi-week or multi-month programs that will cost around $20,000 to $30,000, but there's also robust support systems for these trainings. What's interesting is that, you know, vocational training just became eligible for Pell Grants recently. Also, many students are finding themselves, if they are able to couple with unions, you know, they can find themselves, in the union words, earning as they learn. So mm-hmm. they can be enrolled as an apprentice with the union, and the union will help pay for their schooling and, crucially, provide benefits.
5: Maria, could you speak maybe, I guess, to like what's at stake here if we don't get a surge of the new generation opting for these jobs? Like, if these shortfalls continue, like, what's the vulnerability for us as a society?
0: Yeah, I think we have challenges at kind of two levels. At the macro level, this is really an issue of national competitiveness and economic competitiveness overall, right? So these jobs, and in our report, we look at 124 different skilled trades occupations. These are the occupations that build our roads and our bridges, and that are our defense industrial base, and that they take care of our electrical grid and our digital infrastructure. So these are critical to how we live as a society and how we compete globally. And then at a more kind of at the kitchen table level, so to speak, these are opportunities that can really help people move into quality jobs in the middle class. So these, it's a competitiveness issue kind of nationally, but then it's also an issue of economic opportunity and growth for individuals and families. And so that's kind of what's at stake. So it's also, you know, a challenge and a big opportunity.
1: Yeah. And we have two emails, and because we've been talking about young people, the Gen Zs coming mm-hmm. online in careers. But we have folks like Maura and Frank who are talking about people who are mid-level, right? And they say AI is coming for your job. You're in your 40s. You're in your 30s. Right. You've already been working. Maura says, I'm a 43-year-old woman. I'm looking to get into the skilled trades. Is that still possible for someone my age? Frank says, I'm wondering if your guests have any advice for someone looking at the trades as a potential career change. I'm 36 and feel maybe I'm too old to consider it. Your thoughts, Christopher? I mean, is this sort of people talking about, you know, maybe this is the trades a place for people to retool?
6: Absolutely. And I'm very much of the school, it's never too late. You know, I started my reporting career in Chicago, and I worked alongside a very well-celebrated photographer, a photojournalist, who experienced the crunch of newspapers like everybody else. He left the profession and became a carpenter. He was in his late 40s, and he has had, you know, a 15-year career as a carpenter. And, you know, he takes beautiful pictures of his beautiful carpentry work.
1: Melded the two. Yeah.
6: Yeah.
5: Christopher, I'm curious. You know, there was a point maybe 10 years ago, 15 years ago, where all I heard was kids learn how to code, code, code, code, code, code. And, you know, now we see AI potentially doing away with some of those jobs. Could we be overblowing this problem in the current and 15 years from now, you know, this quote unquote tool belt generation thing doesn't pan out the same way that we were talking about it right now?
6: I don't know. I mean, I know that's a terrible answer, but I think it's hard to see that because, you know, for every 100 people that are entering the quote unquote skills trade, 102 are leaving. You know, 25% of all skilled labor are over 55. So, you know, we're going to have this kind of demographic crunch, and I just don't see it ever kind of finding equilibrium. Also, you know, I think the question with AI and coding is very real. Unless there's a pretty substantial leap forward with robotics, which there may well be in this AI space, I don't see how AI will be able to go and fix a solar panel on the roof just yet. You know, who knows what actually ends up happening, but you can't quite envision ways in which we automate everything.
1: Yeah, Tariq says the question isn't trade versus white collar. The question is unionization. Destruction of unions made all careers weaker. I want to squeeze in a caller before we close out the show. We have Don from Phoenixville on the line. Don, you're on Studio 2. Quickly, what's your question or comment?
8: I just want to make a comment that, you know, I my story was I went to a mainline Catholic high school and started working on my own at 19. And a step further from the trade school was that I learned through a lot of professional associations. I learned horticulture and landscape design. And after 33 years, you know, we have a very successful company where we work throughout the United States. We've been featured in the New York Times and in national magazines.
1: Congratulations.
8: And it's a really rewarding career. I've studied business through these trade associations. And they're out there. We do hire people through Williamson, and we work with teams through Williamson. I love that trade school. But there are other avenues for people to have really rewarding, successful companies to be great assets to their community.
1: Thank you. That's Don from Phoenixville. And I guess, you know, as we wrap up, you know, I guess I kind of started this question with Christopher, sort of like, what will it take? Do you see like the country sort of like putting policies in place to kind of shift and push our workforce that way, not just for the young people, but also for the career changers? And if you were in charge, like what would be the one thing you would put in place to make the shift happen now, Maria, and then Christopher, and we'll wrap it up.
0: Yeah, couple things. So Christopher mentioned new workforce PEL that came into effect July 1st. So we're very excited about that. It's early days, but that's an opportunity for more individuals to access Pell Grants for short-term training, like in the skilled trades. We've also seen a lot of bipartisan agreement around increased emphasis on apprenticeship. So we're seeing awards come out of the U.S. Department of Labor, really trying to aim for a goal of 1 million active apprentices in the U.S. by 2030. And then I think what we need more of is we need more investment in career navigation and awareness, so that more people are aware of these jobs.
1: And
0: how I'm going to,
1: and Christopher, go right ahead because you have like 20 seconds.
6: Great. Well, I completely agree. I think more robust support for students, you know, 1 in 5 students, undergraduate students, are parents. So I think we can look at things like that and ways in which we can help support the whole package. But it's actually an exciting time, I think, because we're thinking differently.
1: Yeah. Well, thank you.
5: That was the voice of Christopher Booker, special correspondent for the PBS NewsHour. We've also been talking this hour with Maria Flynn, president and CEO of the nonprofit Jobs for the Future. Thank you both for being on Studio 2 today.
6: Thank you.
0: Thank you.
1: Yeah, and thank you to everybody who called and wrote in. And of course, thank you to our producers. We couldn't do it without Debbie Builder, Hazel May Bryan, and Ben Abrams, Mike Schiffler, Adam Staniszewski, and Al Banks engineered today's show. From Studio 2 here at WHYY in Philadelphia, I'm Cherry Gregg.
5: And I'm Kevin McClory. Thanks for listening.

0: And we are back. Okay, we have our hourly goal for our fall fundraiser here. Cherry Gregg and Kevin McCoy are still with you. Our hourly goal to reach 300 donations by 6:30 p.m. was 22. So far, we have 12.
1: Right.
0: We're not doing well.
1: We got some urgency here at the end of the hour, but I believe we're going to get a flurry of support. People were kind of wrapped into that conversation. We had a good conversation
0: there. People were calling in.
1: About the state of the trades, about, you know, this question that families have to make about college or trade school or some other alternative.
0: Or a little bit of both. Maybe start with trade school, then go to college.
1: Really interesting conversation, one that I think is evolving in real time as we all deal with the impacts of AI. So we're proud to be able to offer a conversation like that, that is fact-based, that gives you perspectives from multiple different sides, that's rooted in really just interesting stuff that's going on in the world. And we invite you into that conversation each and every day. Like Cherry just mentioned, we had phone calls and emails through the hour to really just liven up the conversation.
0: Yeah.
1: We love being able to do this. It's only possible with listener support. So please do it now. 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
1: a little extra
0: today, and that will count towards the 300 donations. 65% of our budget here at WHYY comes directly from members. So this is really people-powered media, people-powered public media, should I say. And so you are the people, and you have the power in your wallets. So you can give us a call, 888-345-9499.
1: It's been so heartening, honestly, over the past few years. We've seen a surge in membership. So many
0: and
1: more people
0: so proud
1: in
0: of
1: this
0: that.
1: Region
0: yeah,
1: say, you know what, I believe in WHYY and I'm going to support it and I'm going to stick with it through the long term, and they become sustaining members. So we're so thankful for those folks. But we also know there's a lot of people out there who listen every day, who listen multiple times a day, listen hours every day, who for whatever reason just haven't become members yet. We get it. You're busy. You got other things going on
0: today
1: in your life and your mind. But if you can do it today, that would be wonderful, especially here during Studio 2. Show your love for the whole crew that makes this show possible each and every day. Do it now at whyy.org/radio.
0: Yeah, I think the best reason to give is the fact that you are listening to the show right now.
1: Yep.
0: And so we ask that you put a pledge on it, that you don't put it off any longer. That you actually become a member. And I think we're at a time in the world where, you know what, you want to put your money where you think it really matters. And hopefully WHYY is a place that matters to you. 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
1: That's a Beyonce lyric, right, Cherry?
0: Of course.
1: If you like it, you got to put a pledge on it.
0: Put a pledge on it.
1: That's good. I like that. 1-888-345-9499 is the number if you want to make a phone call, or WHYY.org. 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You're going to help us towards this additional challenge grant. Arlene and George have made this contribution and are putting, you know, their money on the table, and WHYY are going to fund 300 children's books for this Laundromat Library League.
0: Mm-hmm.
1: That's a cool thing. So it's just another way that your donation to WHYY keeps going further to support this community, to make it a more vibrant place to be. And that's what we're all about here, Cherry, having really enriching, vibrant conversations. I don't think you can find another spot on the radio dial that's doing it quite like this. We're proud to be able to do that, but it only happens because over the years, listeners became members. So thank you for that. We're asking you to do so now, though, if you haven't yet, at whyy.org/radio.
0: Yeah, and I gotta say thank you to Fred, who says, I agree so much with Arlene and George. We're virtually lifelong listeners and have tried to be supporters in our later years. Thank you for all you do. And thank you, Fred, for donating today. You know, this is the moment. We're at 14. Mm. We need to hit 22. 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
5: I'm Indira Lakshmanan. It's Here and Now. Coming up, Ukrainian President Zelensky tells NPR he's concerned that the U.S. may withdraw access to intelligence and even satellite connections.
6: I hope not, because we pay for this. It's not like something.
7: It's not a gift, yeah.
6: Yeah, it's important for people to have connection.
5: Also, a new report on the black market for illegal organs.
8: And we celebrate 50 years since The Muppet Show debuted with the creators of Miss Piggy and The Great Gonzo. Why do these characters have such staying power?
9: They're all flawed. They somehow have been gathered together by Kermit, but they also need each other. They need each other, and every now and then they realize it.
8: Coming up here and now.
5: The news is first. Live from NPR News, I'm Lakshmi Singh. Less than 3 weeks before the midterm elections, President Trump is concentrating primarily on red states. Today, he has stops in Arizona and Montana. NPR's Stephen Fowler says next week, the president heads to Kansas, which has become a newly competitive state.
10: Kansas is a state with an outgoing Democratic governor and a Republican U.S. senator on the ballot. But polls show voters could pick a Republican to retake the governor's office and send a Democrat to the Senate for the first time in nearly a century. On the one hand, the president's deeply unpopular economic policies have hit states like Kansas hard. On the other, Republicans have been appealing to voters with local solutions to issues like affordability and lower energy prices in their bid for the governor's seat, which leads to Trump spending one of the final days of the midterms in Wichita, campaigning in a state he won by more than 16 points in 2024. Stephen Fowler, NPR News, Dodge City, Kansas.
5: With the economy on the minds of many voters, consumer prices rose 3.7% in September from a year ago, according to a report today from the Labor Department. It was up from 3.4% in August and a little higher than forecast for a 3.6% increase. Meanwhile, measured monthly, the consumer price index rose 0.6% last month from August. The faculty senate at Cornell University is meeting today. Members are beginning the process of voting no confidence in university leadership. In response to the school's handling of an alleged gang rape on campus in 2024, NPR's Alyssa Nadworny has more.
11: The university announced changes to campus policies, including banning fraternity parties through the end of the year. But faculty still intend to use today's meeting to begin the process of voting no confidence. Anne Marie Brady is a member of the faculty senate who co-signed the motion.
12: There's a great sense of anger and I think also sadness. We have lost confidence in the administration to effectively address sexual assault and sexual harassment on campus.
11: Over the weekend, more than 200 faculty and staff signed a letter to students that said, "This administration does not speak for us." They say the university has failed to keep students safe and more change is needed. Alyssa Nadworny, NPR News, Ithaca, New York.
5: Anthropic warns we may be just months away from artificial intelligent bots that can self-replicate and take over internet-connected devices. More from NPR's John Ruich.
13: Anthropic says some large AI models can already self-replicate, and it predicts that smaller ones could catch up by the end of the year. That could lead to so-called AI worms that get into online systems like smart TVs or other internet-enabled devices and replicate. Data centers could also be a target. Since there's no central on-off switch for bots like this, they could be hard to stop. Anthropic says they could spread like, quote, digital slime mold, expanding in a matter of days. The warning, in a blog post, could add to concerns about control over AI as its capabilities grow.
5: It's NPR.
14: Good afternoon. It's 104. I'm Tom McDonald, WHYY News. There are new details this afternoon about a bizarre incident in a parking lot in Thorndale. A man left diapers under the windshield wipers of a car, then waited for the owner to come out of the store. Well, Kayla Mellinger told our news partner 6ABC when she came out and approached her car on Friday, she thought the worst.
15: I thought I was about to be kidnapped. I wouldn't doubt that he had something twisted in his mind.
14: At that point, unbeknownst to her, the stalker was in the vehicle directly behind hers, still seated in the car. Collin Township police arrested Michael Kent and have charged him with stalking and harassment. Police do not have a motive for the incident. Kent faced similar charges back in 2023. The Haverford College professor who's facing federal charges, a judge ruled yesterday afternoon that Guan Xin Ha must remain in custody until his trial. He's accused of cyberstalking a coworker, posting dozens of anti-Semitic messages, and threatening to expose the coworker's home and child. Haverford banned Ha from campus and placed him on administrative leave. A popular South Jersey deli is facing a $1,000 fine from the state of New Jersey. The Kibitz Room in Cherry Hill has operated for 25 years as a New York-style Jewish deli. State regulators, however, say businesses that are not kosher but use terms including Jewish or kosher style must disclose their products are not kosher. Well, operator Brandon Peresh says the deli has never represented itself as kosher, and he plans to appeal the fine. Taking a look at sports, the Phillies have decided to keep their manager. Don Mattingly will remain in place, according to NBC Sports. The move will remove the interim label from the 65-year-old's title. An official announcement is expected to come this week, although the Phillies have not disclosed any contractual details. Weather forecast, mostly cloudy, a high of 83 today, cloudy again tonight, low 58, partly cloudy on Thursday. It is currently 78 degrees in Philadelphia. I'm Tom McDonald.
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2: I'm Indira Lakshmanan in Boston. This is Here and Now. Ukraine is worried about being left in the dark, literally and figuratively. Russian attacks on Ukraine's energy infrastructure overnight left hundreds of thousands of Ukrainians without power. And Ukraine has not received intelligence on Russian ballistic missile strikes for the past two nights. This after the White House threatened to cut off intelligence sharing and halt U.S.-made weapons procurement because of Ukrainian drone strikes on Russian oil refineries. Meanwhile, Ukraine's military says it lost partial access to Starlink, a key satellite network used for targeting drones that's owned by Elon Musk. NPR's Ukraine correspondent Joanna Kakissis spoke to President Zelensky in Kyiv, and she joins us now. Joanna, welcome.
17: Thanks for having me on the show.
2: So President Trump is blaming Ukrainian drone strikes on Russian oil refineries for high global fuel prices. Mm-hmm. Zelensky told you that his generals say the White House threatened to cut off intelligence sharing over these strikes, even though the U.S. is ostensibly on Ukraine's side in the war that Russia started 4 years ago. So tell us, how bad is it for Ukraine if the U.S. stops sharing intel?
17: Well, Indira, the main concern these days is ballistic missiles, which are super fast, very deadly, cause a lot of damage. Just in the last few days in Kyiv, where I live, we have heard a lot of ballistic missiles hit. Ukraine's air defense already struggles to intercept them. Foreign intelligence at least helps alert Ukraine that these missiles have been launched, so there can be some kind of preparation. And when I spoke to President Zelensky on Tuesday, we talked about an attack on Monday night that we both heard.
6: And we had five ballistic missiles. The direction was Kyiv region.
17: Yeah.
6: Yes. They targeted mostly railway. And we didn't get the information.
17: You did not get the information?
6: No, we didn't get the information about ballistic missiles. This is really our weak place.
17: He's talking about the weakness that Ukraine has. And then I asked him, did that happen because the U.S. stopped sharing intel? And he said no. His general said it was that they had been told that it was a technical glitch. And he also pointed out that Ukraine has diversified its sources of foreign intelligence beyond the U.S. after the Trump administration briefly cut off intel to Ukraine in early 2025. But he did say that his generals had been warned that the White House might cut it off again if Ukraine did
12: not halt its long-range strikes on Russian oil refineries. Now, President Trump blames those strikes for the high fuel costs, but even Russian authorities have said that the driving factor is the U.S. war on Iran, which has closed a key fuel transport route, the Strait of Hormuz.
18: All right. Well, Joanna, Ukraine also pays for satellite services that enable communication, that guide its drones, and that's through Starlink, which is owned by Elon Musk. Now, just today, breaking news this morning that Ukraine says it has lost some access to that system.
12: Yeah. The news actually broke from the social media feed of Serhiy Bekresnov. He's known around here as Flash. He's a military tech advisor to Zelensky, and he announced that, Starlink had lowered the speed of its services used by the Ukrainian military. And this has complicated the work of Ukraine's drone and air defense teams, as well as frontline logistics and reconnaissance. Now, a source in Ukraine's defense ministry did confirm the Starlink disruption to reporters, including NPR. In a written statement, and they said that the ministry is in touch with the U.S., SpaceX, and NATO representatives on the issue. Also, I heard from Ukraine's 7th Air Assault Corps. They reported problems on the ground with Starlink, and in a statement, the unit said that they observed drones losing connections at lower speeds, making them difficult to control and more vulnerable to being hit. They also found it actually impossible to launch high-speed drones, so some missions have actually been canceled.
18: Wow. Okay. Well, I know that President Zelensky told you that he was concerned about his access to Starlink because he didn't want Russia to soon get a version that is made by China. But I want to also ask you about, you know, this is a concern for civilians who use Starlink. It's a concern for the military primarily. But tell us about last week, President Trump claimed that Russia and Ukraine had agreed to stop at least some attacks on energy sites. That doesn't seem to have happened. So what is going on?
12: Well, Zelensky said Russia violated Trump's energy truce, this ceasefire, like 2 hours after Trump announced it. Now, Zelensky hadn't actually been called by Trump never called Zelensky, at least that's what Zelensky said. And the Russians also said they hadn't heard about it. But anyway, about two hours after Trump made this announcement on Truth Social, Russia hit a Ukrainian power plant in the northeastern city of Kharkiv. So no one was observing the truce, certainly not the Russians. And Russia has been striking energy sites and, you know, so many other things in Ukrainian cities ever since. Ukraine is also continuing their strikes on Russian oil refineries. Zelensky says it's one of the best ways to weaken what he calls the Kremlin's war machine, and especially at a time when peace talks have effectively stalled.
18: All right, Joanna, briefly, before I let you go, we know that Trump has been pushing for Zelensky to step down, even though the U.S. is formally allied with Ukraine in this war. You've been covering Zelensky very closely since the war began more than 4 years ago. You got to see him up close for this exclusive interview. Tell us, how has he changed?
12: Well, he looks a lot older and much more tired than he did in early 2022 when this war was full-scale war began. He did also, though, joke that, you know, he's a young guy. He's 48 years old compared to, you know, a guy like Vladimir Putin, who's 74, and Donald Trump, who's 80. Now, I should point out, I see Zelensky a lot of these attacks, and he meets with residents who have lost their loved ones and their homes. And, you know, he listens to them, even when they're yelling at him and asking him, you know, when is this war going to end? And Zelensky says every single one of these encounters breaks his heart. So that's why his main focus is to end the war. And to him, that means pressing Vladimir Putin in any way he can. He told me all of these people, mothers, fathers, children, they're dying because of one man, Putin.
18: Powerful stuff from your interview. Thank you so much for sharing it with us. That's NPR's Joanna Kakissis in Kyiv.
8: Diesel is still pricey, set you back $6.29 a gallon. That's AAA's national average. A year ago, it was $3.65. President Trump has announced a plan to lift sanctions on Russian diesel exports, though for now most analysts say the price effect will be small. The president also issued an order letting farmers drive on a slightly cheaper diesel on federal highways, and some states are following up. Michigan's governor announced farmers and loggers can use that diesel on state highways and public roads. Will it help? Emma George Griffin covers rural life and agriculture for member station WCMU and Harvest Public Media, and she joined us. Emma, welcome back.
19: Hey, Scott. Great to be with you.
8: Hey, you're in Central Michigan. Farmers have seen these high diesel prices since the U.S. and Israel attacked Iran back in February. What do you hear from them directly?
19: Yeah, so right now it's harvest season, and farmers need diesel to run combines and tractors and semi-trucks to haul their crops. Mm. Right now, it's, like you said, running them around $6.50 per gallon, and that's $3 more than it was last year. So farmers I've talked to say it's cost them around $1,000 to fill up one semi-truck. Dennis Kellogg is a farmer I talked to last week.
20: These trucks get about 5 to 7 miles to the gallon, so it gets pretty expensive. And it's not really being reflected in the price of what we're receiving.
19: Kellogg said his farm has been making significantly less per bushel of soybeans in recent years. So we have farmers making less money overall, and they're spending more than ever on diesel. Plus, fertilizer and equipment costs have also been high this year due to the war in Iran and, you know, tariffs. So fertilizer prices also spiked after the Strait of Hormuz closed. And, you know, like I said, equipment prices are higher. So the point is that this is the last thing that farmers need and, frankly, the last thing that Americans need right now.
8: Well, Emma, the White House last week lifted some restrictions on what's called dyed diesel. I gather it's a little cheaper. Can you talk about what that is?
19: Yeah, so dyed diesel is the same exact fuel as regular diesel, only it has red dye added to it. To kind of differentiate that it's tax-free for farmers and for other off-road equipment. So farmers are already saving that tax money for things like tractors and combines, but they weren't getting that perk when it comes to on-road vehicles like semi-trucks, which is, you know, still really crucial to their operation. So, so yeah, they were getting that, but now that they get that little extra perk as well.
8: Yeah, right. So they're also getting some help from the state government. In the end, from the farmers you talk to, does this savings add up? Does it matter a lot?
19: Yeah. So, you know, President Trump's signed that order, and Governor Gretchen Whitmer said, too. So, you know, it is a huge relief. My colleague A.J. Jones talked to the Michigan Association of Timbermen this week, and they told him that businesses are going under because of these high prices. So for farmers, it's still a big relief, not as much as for those loggers who are going under. But, you know, like I said, they've already been using the diesel in off-road machines, but farmers are looking for any way to save money wherever they can, especially in the midst of harvest season.
8: Yeah. So what about the overall price of diesel? Is this changing anything based on your reporting? Because we're still, Emma, seeing tight supply from the Persian Gulf.
19: Yeah. So I spoke to an economist from Iowa State University yesterday. Her name is Rania Lashab. She's researching this exact thing, how oil markets are affecting Americans and if there's possibility for any relief soon. She told me that restrictions dropped on dyed diesel. Those restrictions will help, but with such high prices, it doesn't do so much.
21: So this could be meaningful at high volume, but it doesn't really reverse the large diesel price increase. Again, because the problem is in the supply in the global markets.
19: So she told me that addressing the global supply is the only way that farmers will see lasting relief on these prices. And she said Americans could expect to see slightly higher prices on goods that require that extra money, like perishable food and home goods.
8: Yeah. And real quick, Emma, Michigan has a big midterm coming up. Is the diesel issue a big one?
19: Oh, definitely. Prices are the number one concerns for farmers, and I think it's the same for Americans in general. Folks really want to see an end to the Iran war, and they want to ease up on trade policy.
8: Emma George Griffin covers rural life and agriculture for member station WCMU and Harvest Public Media. Emma, good to have you. Thanks again.
19: Thanks, Scott.
8: It's here and now.
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14: The Muppets are turning 50 this year, and not a gray hair on Kermit. The creators of Kermit, Miss Piggy, and Gonzo share why the show and its beloved characters still matter to so many people. That story and all the news of the day as we continue with Here and Now. It's 20 minutes past the hour of 1. Good afternoon. This is WHYY.
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3: The Muppet Show burst onto primetime TV in America in the fall of 1976, featuring a couple characters already famous from Sesame Street, including Kermit the Frog. Now, on The Muppet Show, every week he played a wacky host of a variety show. And his job was ostensibly to control this troupe of zany, unruly Muppets, continually heckled by these curmudgeons in the box seats, Statler and Waldorf.

0: All right, we're going to talk about The Muppet Show, focused on Gonzo the Great, the scuffy, dastardly blue friend you'll recall every week in the title song. His job was to smash the gong at the end. Never got it right. And the only human who has ever played Gonzo is Dave Goles, who joins us now. Dave, welcome to the program.
1: Oh, thank you, Scott. It's great to be here.
0: Good to have you. We're also joined by the creator of...
2: What did you do to my frog? I'll show you!
1: Miss Piggy.
0: The maker of the original Miss Piggy puppet is Bonnie Erickson. Bonnie, welcome to you.
3: Thank you very much. Happy to be here.
0: What a joy to have both of you. So, starting with you, Bonnie, when you hear those sounds of the original Muppet Show, ran five seasons, 1976 to 1981, what strikes you? How do you react?
3: It brings back such great memories, not only of the show itself, but just working with this incredible group of people.
1: I would agree. Jim sort of gathered a constellation of
0: Jim
1: crazy
0: Henson.
1: People
0: mm-hmm.
1: around himself.
0: The creator, yeah.
1: It was just like the show itself. Jim was the calm center of the storm, and he hired people who were extreme characters. And he had all these people around him who we wouldn't really be able to coexist if we weren't on Noah's Ark, right? We would have killed each other. But through common purpose, you can bring unlike people together and make something beautiful.
0: Well, Bonnie, let me ask you about that environment, that creative environment. What some, and you are already talking about this, the most creative environment ever. Can you talk about that? For instance, when you all were spitballing Miss Piggy in her appearance, tell me about those meetings, those chats.
3: Well, it was pretty simple because Jim came to me and he said, I need three pigs. He was very direct.
0: Three pigs.
3: Three pigs, right. Jim was working with a writer who was Jerry Jewell, who was really putting scripts together with Jim as they came up with all these ideas.
0: Yeah,
3: I really started out by doing the character thinking she would be sassy. I did a lot of research on pigs, I have to tell you. I think Jim came to me because I was from Minnesota. He figured Midwest must know pigs. But it was Frank Oz who really gave the pig her persona.
0: Frank Oz performed her.
3: That's right. And okay. that's the way a lot of the characters worked. There were workshops where we built puppets, but we worked with the people who were going to perform them as well.
0: Yeah. Well,
3: it was a great situation.
0: Speaking of performing.
1: Yeah, I was actually standing there at the moment when she became Miss Piggy because she was just another pig in a glee club that Kermit was conducting. And while we were shooting the piece, just before they started singing, Frank was doing Piggy, and she leaned over to the pig next to her and said about the conductor Kermit, I know him.
3: A lot of this came out of everybody was playing. We played on screen, off screen. I think that's where a lot of the creativity took place, and Jim was the leader of all of it. The first karate chop that she gave to Kermit was the thing that had us all laughing on the floor, and we knew that Frank Oz was going to be the person to do that character, for sure.
0: Yeah. Well, let's talk about Gonzo, Dave. You've called him the resident weirdo on The Muppet Show. He does all these daring acts. I just rewatched him trying to hypnotize himself, shooting a cannon at himself. Let's take a listen.
4: This evening, I will perform a feat of lunatic daring. Before your very eyes, I will ride this motorcycle up this ramp and jump directly into that box, landing safely between those two elderly gentlemen.
0: And those, of course, are the two guys in the box seats. Dave, what is the origin story of Gonzo?
1: Well, the puppet itself was built by Jim Henson for a special a few years before I joined, and then he was thrown in a box. And when we started doing the Muppet Show, Jerry Jewell had the idea of a complete loser who does these stupid acts and thinks they're high art. Jim pulled the puppet out. He grabbed me and said, you try this. And that's how it started. But I was very insecure. It was my first season on The Muppet Show. Well, it was actually my first season anywhere. I was right off the street. I had no training whatsoever. So I was trying to learn to adapt, and therefore Gonzo was very insecure. And
0: So there's a little bit of you and him. Is that what you mean?
1: Absolutely. Absolutely. And what happened was that his growth, because of Jerry Jewell, our head writer, his growth tracked my growth in life. So the next phase was our writer, Bill Prady, started writing Gonzo saying, "That is so cool," and getting excited about things. And so by that time, I had more confidence, and so I did that. But the real key to his character, when he became the guy playing Charles Dickens in the Muppet Christmas Carol.
5: Scrooge beheld a small boy, a boy he knew, oh, very well indeed. Good heavens, it's me.
1: For me, that was a chance for him to be soulful, to be deeper and soulful.
0: Let me ask you, Dave, about the soul of Gonzo. He's so human at times, which may get to the Muppet Show being meant not just for kids, but for everyone. There's one scene where Gonzo on the Muppet Show is planning to leave the variety show to be a movie star in Hollywood. He starts singing My Way by Frank Sinatra, and he starts to choke up. Let's listen.

0: Gunter? Are you okay, Gunter? It's just a song.
1: I know. It's not the song. I just don't want to go.
0: Yeah, but you're going to go out and make movies.
1: I want to go there. I just don't want to leave here.
2: Wow, it's so... It's suddenly so human, right? So touching, right? Change in life. What did it take, Dave, to do that scene? Do you remember?
3: I do vividly. I was so against it. I got into puppetry to avoid emotions. You know, it was for me, it was a way of hiding and still being in show business. So I kept saying to Jerry Jewell, our head writer, Jerry, are you sure about this? Why don't we just not do this? And then I had to perform it. And I was quite surprised to hear from people who were crying in the audience at home.
2: Oh, wow. Well, Bonnie Erickson, this goodbye, you know, from The Muppet Show, it kind of rhymes with Jim Henson's decision to move on from The Muppet Show, right, after this 5-year run on American television. Do you remember toward the end of this Muppet Show run, 1981 or so, was the team itself kind of emotional, choked up a little bit?
4: I don't think there was a sadness, and I think he very much thought that 5 years of The Muppet Show was great.
2: Yeah.
4: That was not a bad time to leave and start something new.
2: Yeah.
3: During that time, Jim called a meeting in London of some of the creatives and said, I'd like to do a show that stops war. He was way out ahead of The Muppet Show.
2: Yeah.
4: And that became Fraggle Rock.
3: Mm-hmm. Yeah.
4: Families will come up to me and tell me, they watched a lot of what he did as a family. It was for everybody. It wasn't just kids. It was mothers. It was fathers. It was cousins. It was grandparents. None of it was mean. It was funny, and it could be challenging, but it wasn't mean.
3: It wasn't mean. There was always a sweetness, and there was always an underlying connection between the characters. You might even call it love.
4: Like Jim.
2: Yeah, like Jim. Dave, what is the staying power, you think, of The Muppet Show, of the characters? And I grew up with them in real time in the 70s, but we all still love them today. Why?
3: I think it's truth. You know, they are all flawed characters. They're all flawed. They have somehow been gathered together by Kermit, but they also need each other. They need each other, and every now and then they realize it. I know in the case of my characters, my process was to find a flaw within myself and amplify it and narrow it down and use it in a character and then try to make it lovable.
2: Yeah. Well, Dave, can you leave us with one more Gonzo the Great line, if you got one?
3: Gonzo the Great line?
2: Yeah.
3: I would say just love everybody. Make contact with people. Work with other people. Play with them. Get to know them. It will enrich you.
2: That is Dave Goals, the human, the voice behind Gonzo the Great in The Muppet Show, as well as Dr. Bunsen Honeydew and more of the characters. We've also been joined by Bonnie Erickson, creator of the Miss Piggy puppet. Bonnie, Dave, what a great pleasure. Thanks to you both.
4: Thank you,
3: great
4: Scott.
3: Great pleasure for us, too. Thank you, Scott. I love your work.
2: Thanks so much.
5: How'd you like it?
6: I don't know. I slept through the whole thing.
5: Well, you didn't miss much.
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7: Live from NPR News in Boston, I'm Steve Brown. U.S. inflation accelerated last month as gasoline, clothes, and airfares got more expensive, evidence that rising prices remain an economic challenge just a few weeks before the midterm elections. The Consumer Price Index rose 3.7% in September compared with a year ago, up from 3.4% in August. Today's figures from the Labor Department underscore the lingering impact of the Iran war on gasoline prices and the stubborn persistence of inflation. Democrats are preparing an ambitious 100 days agenda if they win the House majority in the midterm elections. Democratic leader Hakeem Jeffries said the Democrats will be united right out of the gate on reinstating Affordable Care Act tax breaks, reversing Medicaid cuts, holding votes against the Iran war, and undoing President Trump's tariffs. The Republicans fighting to hold the House portray Democrats as beholden to a far-left socialist agenda. A British prosecutor has accused Russell Brand of being a ruthless sexual predator who assaulted six women over the course of a decade. The 51-year-old Brand has pleaded not guilty to multiple charges, including rape and sexual assault. The alleged offenses occurred between 1999 and 2009. 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
8: 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State police are expected to begin removing active skill games from bars, convenience stores, and nonprofits today. This summer, a Pennsylvania high court ruled the skill game machines are illegal and gave the legislature 120 days to come up with a plan to tax and regulate them, but it never occurred. Last week, the court denied an appeal to extend the deadline to next year. A popular destination in the Poconos is being investigated after a wife and mother allegedly killed her husband and son. The incident at Great Wolf Lodge, a popular family destination in the Poconos, has resulted in a mother being charged with killing her three-year-old and her husband Tuesday. She's been identified as 27-year-old Metallica Harrison from Broward County. She is being held without bail, and people at the lodge say they are looking into the entire incident. Cloudy skies today, a high of 83. I'm Tom McDonald, WHYY News.
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10: It's Here and Now. The U.S. Supreme Court is hearing arguments today in a case about whether privacy law applies to online video tracking and targeted ads. You can hear our conversations about that at hereandnow.org. One of the lawyers arguing at court today is Paul Clement. He's advocated before the court at least 125 times. NPR Supreme Court correspondent Carrie Johnson has this profile.
11: Paul Clement may be the best Supreme Court advocate of his generation. At least, he's the most prolific. He defined the job this way at a recent conference sponsored by the Conservative National Review.
12: I always think that a good working definition of a Supreme Court advocate is somebody who's trying to get to five for their client.
11: Five of nine justices. In other words, victory. The Republican super lawyer has racked up dozens of those since his days as Solicitor General in the George W. Bush era. For the last couple decades, Clement has worked outside government, often challenging actions by the White House.

0: controversial, as his law partner Aaron Murphy recalled recently.
1: We had lots of different cases and clients, and over time, it just became something more and more people were complaining about.
0: Murphy described the situation on a webinar about defending unpopular clients sponsored by the Conservative Federalist Society.
1: The firm said, you can remain at the firm only if you drop your existing clients and discontinue the Second Amendment work you had done. We said no thank you and left and started our firm, Clement and Murphy.
0: Ironically, Clement and Murphy are now working on behalf of big law firms, which are challenging punitive executive orders by President Trump. Trump went after the firms for hiring lawyers who once investigated him. Here's Clement making his case to the D.C. Circuit Appeals Court in May.
2: The executive orders run afoul of the better part of the Bill of Rights.
0: Clement argued the president violated the First Amendment rights of the law firms and retaliated against them.
2: Lawyers cannot zealously represent their clients while walking on eggshells for fear of reprisals. Thus, the executive orders strike at the heart of the rule of law and the zealous representation on which the judiciary and the adversary process depend.
0: The appeals court has not yet ruled in the law firm case, but Clement has already prevailed in other high-profile disputes against the Trump administration in cases where he says they've gone too far. For example, Clement successfully defended the federal district court in Maryland, where the Trump Justice Department sued every single judge over an order on immigration detention. Clement is now 60 years old. He appeared on a shortlist for the Supreme Court during President Trump's 2020 campaign, but given his work on behalf of several Trump targets, that idea now seems out of the question. He told the National Review he never planned to take his foot off the gas pedal when he saw examples of overreach by the executive branch, no matter who controls the White House. Carrie Johnson, NPR News.
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9: I'm Indira Lakshmanan in Boston. It's Here and Now. There are about 95,000 people waiting for a kidney transplant today in the United States, and more than 500,000 people waiting worldwide. Many patients spend years on lists hoping for a compatible donor or die waiting. Meanwhile, some patients with financial means have turned to a dark corner, the underworld of the illegal organ trade. It's a web of black markets where a human kidney can sell for as much as $200,000. Without regulation, there's no guarantee of safety for the buyer or seller.

0: And with criminal syndicates controlling the market, the person who sells an organ out of desperation may receive as little as $1,000 if they get paid at all. Sharodha Moyi Chatterjee of Lucy Cavendish College at the University of Cambridge in England has been studying this illicit underworld, and she joins me now. Sharodha, welcome to Here and Now.
1: Thank you so much.
0: So we should begin by saying that most countries have banned the purchase and sale of human organs. Iran is the only country where a patient can buy a kidney legally. But the practice hasn't disappeared. It's simply gone underground, with wealthy patients traveling to poorer nations, especially in South Asia, Eastern Europe, and Latin America. Tell us about the organized crime networks that scout slums and rural areas looking for people trapped in poverty and debt.
1: To tell you the truth, yes, there can be an organized crime network, but it is not necessary. Sometimes there are some very enterprising people who will just become an organ broker, and they will serve as the middlemen and connect with the needy patients and the poor donors and sellers.
0: Well, you write about how these brokers treat these slums and these poor rural pockets as gold mines for organ harvesting, and they scout people trapped in extreme poverty and debt, and they try to lure them in with promises of a lump sum that will solve their financial troubles.
1: Absolutely. Wherever the pockets of poverty, they're gold mine for organ traders. And sometimes one of them would be from the same slum who has sold his kidney, and then that seller will come back to the slum boasting that how much money he has got and traps others.
0: In your research in numerous Indian cities, you interviewed families of sellers and buyers. Tell us about the woman in the southern Indian city of Chennai who worked as a wedding cleaner. How did she get recruited to sell an organ, and did she get the money that she was promised?
1: Her husband borrowed a lump sum money from the local moneylender to invest in a tuk-tuk business.
0: A small auto rickshaw.
1: Absolutely. But unfortunately, the tuk-tuk business failed and the husband incurred a lot of debt. I mean, debt with high interest rate, because these local money lenders will always lend money with a high interest rate. And after a while, that became such a huge amount. So his life was at risk because these local money lenders can be sometimes very, very violent. So the wife decided to sell her kidney and save her husband's life. But she never got the full amount of money. So when I spoke to her, I found her in a very disappointing state of mind that I sold my kidney, but I got half the amount of money. And secondly, after my kidney transplant, I was not given proper post-operative care. And I really now fear for my life that I won't live long.
0: Mm. Does the money from selling organs ever rescue people from poverty? What did you find about that?
1: My study and the studies in India and around the world show that it doesn't, because it's a very little amount of money considering the amount of debt that these families have and the extent of poverty they live in. They just spend that money very, very quickly, as it happened in that woman's case. She spent all the money paying off the debt and also other expenditure, for example, her daughter's wedding. So when I interviewed her, she was in the same state of poverty.
0: I'm speaking with Sharodha Moyi Chatterjee of Cambridge University about her research into the illegal organ trade. Sharodha, you wrote about these criminal middlemen who operate without regulation. They aren't upholding medical standards. What are the medical risks for the organ recipients?
1: Well, these brokers, they're not at all concerned about the health and safety of the buyers and donors, as long as they get the money. So when they recruit a donor, they might do some basic matching, but they will not go into detail of doing medical screening for blood-transmitted diseases like HIV, hepatitis. So there are cases that after receiving a kidney donation in this organ black market, the patients also got additional diseases like hepatitis and HIV.
0: Mm. So you interviewed the families of some of these organ buyers. What happened to those patients?
1: One family, that broker promised to get a good match donor, but when the donor came, it turned out it was only 1% match. So the family lost that chance of kidney transplantation. They again looked for donors and paid some more money. Although, unfortunately, the second donor, although the donor was all right, and he was an independent donor, not coming through a broker, but the patient did not survive because of post-operative complications. And the second case, the donor ran away from the operation table. And the buyer was a woman who herself was a doctor and her husband needed the kidney. And she told me that she has been harassed by the broker so much.
0: Despite going through all the steps of buying organs through this illegal trade, actually the patients ended up dying despite getting these donated or sold organs. Is that right?
1: Yes, none of them survived.
0: So this isn't just one region. Although you focused on India, you described a global network in your paper. One Israeli syndicate recruited people in Brazil to sell their organs and paired them up with American buyers for transplant operations in South Africa. Organ traffickers have preyed on Syrian war refugees in the Middle East. So with such a sprawling network, how can this be controlled?
1: I would say it's a matter of life and death, in the sense that patients are waiting for years and years for an organ. They want an organ at any cost. So my suggestion is we increase the organ donation rate and reduce these wait lists, and also prevent the lifestyle diseases which leads to kidney failure. Preventing the root causes can help to some extent, and also stronger regulations. But yeah, a lot needs to be done.
0: Some economists have suggested legalizing and regulating organ sales to eliminate this terrible underground black market. What did the medical experts in your study say about that?
1: Most of them said that legalizing means you are giving a legal permission to the brokers or the trade syndicate to carry on the trade under legal regulation now. Because they were of the view that it will not do any good to the donors. So most of them had the view that trade will just continue with a legal cover. So they were not in favor. And also, most important, the commodification of body parts is a big ethical issue. That perception is also there. And in a country like India, it's a very vast country. It's difficult to control the corruption.
0: So if legalizing the market isn't the solution, I want to talk about which policies actually work. And I know you wrote about both increasing the supply side and fixing the demand side. On the supply side, there's the case of Spain, which basically makes everyone a donor of their organs unless they opt out. And then on the other side, how do we decrease demand by decreasing end-stage kidney disease? What would your advice be to countries like the United States, which have this incredibly long list of almost 100,000 people currently waiting for a donor kidney?
1: Increasing the organ donation rate, as Spain has done, I would say United States will have the similar, if not better, infrastructure to harvest in deceased donation of organs, and of course decreasing the lifestyle diseases, rate of lifestyle diseases. It goes both ways, because no country is able to control, eliminate the waiting list completely by just from the supply side. We need to reduce demand, which is very, very crucial.
0: That's Sharota Moyi Chatterjee of Cambridge University in England talking about her recent research on the illegal organ trade. Sharota, thank you so much for your time.
1: Thank you.
0: This is Here and Now.

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3: It's Here and Now. For more than 50 years, the Endangered Species Act has protected endangered and threatened species. It is credited with saving nearly 300 U.S. species, including the bald eagle, according to a 2019 study. But the Trump administration recently changed how it interprets the law, worrying wildlife experts. Ellis Julin is writing about this. She's a reporter with the Montana Free Press, and Grist, our editorial partner. Ellis, welcome.
4: Hi, thanks for having me.
3: So we're talking about species at risk, including the rusty-patched bumblebee, the North Atlantic right whale, the California sea otter. Take us back briefly to the Nixon administration. What was the purpose of the Endangered Species Act?
4: Yeah, in its simplest terms, the Endangered Species Act is meant to stop extinction. So when a species is having precipitous declines and we're seeing their numbers shrink, they're put on the endangered list as threatened or endangered, and that triggers a whole slew of federal protections. And it also means that any project or development that has the potential to harm a species listed under the Endangered Species Act has to consult with the U.S. Fish and Wildlife Service to make sure that they're not causing harm to the species.
3: Yeah, okay, if there is harm. And now, can you explain briefly the changes by the administration? At first blush, it kind of looks like semantics, but it's important, it seems.
4: Yes, it's all about how you define a single word, and the word in this case is harm. Mm. So historically, federal protections for endangered species under the ESA, as it's commonly referred to, extended beyond the animal themselves. So for something like a bull trout to be federally listed, that also protects the habitat that that fish relies on. And the same is true for the coastlines that sea otters need or the meadows that those bumblebees live in. Now, what the Trump administration has done is changed how we define harm. So it no longer includes the habitat of an endangered species. So if you aren't directly killing an endangered species, doing something that harms their habitat is now allowed, which is a pretty big change, like you said.
3: Oh, I see. And that would include industry actors, you know, oil drillers, property developers, logging companies, I mean, all kinds of private enterprise, yeah?
4: Exactly, yeah. I've been saying, you know, short of going up and punching a grizzly bear in the face, which you shouldn't do for a whole bunch of reasons, destroying the habitat of the grizzly bear no longer violates the Endangered Species Act.
3: And what is the administration's argument here?
4: So the administration has specifically identified the Endangered Species Act as one of these policies that is riddled with what they refer to as burdensome regulations that stand in the way of development. And Trump's outlined that in several executive orders. We've seen a general push from this administration to eliminate regulations throughout government. And because of how far-reaching the Endangered Species Act is, it's been prioritized for that removal. Mm. These changes, the Trump administration say, will allow for development to happen that would otherwise be stalled out because of this process.
3: Yeah. Now, after these changes, the administration was sued by nearly two dozen attorneys general, also being challenged by a wildlife group. groups. What is their argument?
4: So a lot of the best available science has shown that habitat loss is the primary driver of biodiversity loss and extinction. So a lot of these challenges to the Trump administration's changes say that without protecting habitat, you're not stopping extinction. So this effectively cuts the Endangered Species Act off at the knees.
3: Yeah, yeah. Well, in your piece, you write about some specific species now specifically or at increased risk with this change. You mentioned the bull trout in Montana. What could the impact be?
4: Yeah, so bull trout are kind of this canary in a coal mine. They need cold, clear, fast-moving streams and river water to exist in. They're really susceptible to any changes in water quality. So if now roads can be built that run up alongside a bull trout spawning stream, for example, there's sediment that erodes off of the riverbank and comes off of those roads into the water that will choke out fish eggs that they lay, but also the bugs that these fish rely on to eat. And so for bull trout, this can be a huge problem. And because they're so reliant on that high quality water to exist in, if we start to see degradation to bull trout habitat, it can mean a bunch of other things for every other organism downstream of where bull trout spawn and live.
3: Yeah, yeah, and we should note your piece in Grist lists 10 species and how the situation for them could change under this this change from the administration. Now, that's this particular change, this particular law. Just broadening it out briefly, are there other deregulatory changes that you're paying attention to, that wildlife defenders are paying attention to?
4: Yeah, so this change to the Endangered Species Act isn't happening in a vacuum. And when we sort of zoom out, there's a lot of these sort of bedrock environmental policies that the Trump administration is changing, and ways that environmental regulations are changing. And what that ultimately means is that we're seeing large-scale changes to habitat on the landscape, or we could be seeing that. And in addition to wildlife and threatened species needing habitat, they also need large swaths of intact habitat. So if suddenly industrial logging projects crop up, mining projects start to crop up, we could see that further erode the habitat that these animals rely on.
3: Yeah. Ellis Julin is a reporter with the Montana Free Press in Grist. Ellis, thank you.
4: Thank you.
3: Here and Now is a production of NPR and WBUR. I'm Scott Tong in Washington, D.C.
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5: I'm Indira Lakshmanan. 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
0: Have a good afternoon ahead. It's 77 on the way to 83. Tonight down to 58. Thursday partly cloudy, colder, high 68. This is WHYY. It's 2 o'clock. Good afternoon.
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5: From NPR and WBUR Boston, I'm Indira Lakshmanan.
3: And I'm Scott Tong. This is Here and Now. Coming up, the Supreme Court hears a case on how media companies track what you watch and how you shop online.
10: When we share who we are with other companies, that makes us vulnerable to them.
5: Also, the first black woman scientist to host Mutual of Omaha's Wild Kingdom has written a children's book to inspire young readers of all backgrounds.
11: Just having the passion and having the interest is the most important thing, even more than having the access and the experience.
3: And NASA astronaut Frank Rubio has taken the longest space flight ever, 371 days. He's going back next year on the Artemis 3 mission, and we'll talk to him coming up here and now.
5: The news is first.
12: Live from NPR News, I'm Lakshmi Singh. President Trump is spending the final weeks of the midterm campaign season visiting primarily GOP strongholds. Today, he stumps for Republican candidates in Arizona and Montana. Trump is banking on the GOP base to help keep Congress under Republican control. He has suggested to voters they pretend he is on the ballot. National polls continue to show low public approval ratings for Trump, including over his handling of the U.S. economy. The Labor Department reports inflation got worse last month. More on that from NPR's Scott Horsley.
13: Today's inflation report is an important one because it's the last piece of a puzzle used to calculate the cost of living adjustment that Social Security recipients will get next year. We now know benefits will go up 3.6% starting in January, which means the average retiree will get an extra $75 a month. That's not a windfall, though. It's just enough to allow people who depend on Social Security to keep treading water.
12: NPR's Scott Horsley. Immigration officials are acknowledging they used a warehouse in Roxbury, New Jersey, for operations. A court order forbids converting the site into a detention center. Details from NPR's Jasmine Garz.
14: Earlier this year, Homeland Security purchased 11 warehouses to turn into detention centers. Several lawsuits by state attorneys general followed, and many of the warehouses are now being sold. Three of those, which the government still owns, have court orders barring conversion pending environmental assessments. In recent weeks, NPR received several tips from people who believed loved ones were held at the Roxbury warehouse. NPR was able to speak to a young man who said he was held in the warehouse parking lot. In a statement from ICE forwarded to NPR by the Office of New Jersey Representative Ana Lilia Mejia, officials confirmed they used the parking lot on two occasions. They say they did not bring anyone detained into the facility. Jasmine Garst, NPR News, New York.
12: Schools across the United States are experimenting with artificial intelligence in classrooms. But Lee Gaines reports it is tough to measure whether it's helping or not.
15: Caitlin Schonifer is the AI specialist for Wichita Public Schools in Kansas. She says the school system is slowly introducing students to a range of AI tools. Last year, middle schoolers used the technology to create educational games. And some high school students have access to an AI math tutor. But
16: we wrestle with what does success really mean when it comes to AI use.
15: Schonifer says until educators figure out how to measure the value of these AI initiatives, these experiments will remain small in scale, but they will continue.
16: We are still going ahead with caution, but with optimism with our students because it is something that is going to impact their lives.
15: She says it's something they need to be educated about. For NPR News, I'm Lee Gaines.
12: It's NPR News.
9: At 2:04 in Philadelphia with WHYY News, I'm Matt Gillum. The Vatican shared news yesterday that Pope Leo has cancer. The Holy Father underwent surgery to have the lower lobe of his right lung removed. That procedure confirmed the diagnosis of lung adenocarcinoma.
17: It is the most common kind of lung cancer right now, and one that is associated with all of the new advances with an excellent prognosis.
9: Dr. Patrick Ross is the chief of thoracic surgery at Mainline Health. He says detecting lung cancer at the earliest stage is associated with the best outcome.
17: The other factor is how it is done, and it is my understanding this was done minimally invasively with a thoracoscopic or video-assisted thoracoscopic approach. That is an extremely successful technique.
9: In a statement, the Holy See press office said the surgery was successful and there were no complications. The pontiff is a Villanova grad, and right now members of the Nova community are in Italy for the university's International Sustainability Conference. They awarded the first edition of the Pope Leo XIV Sustainability Medal last night. The city of Lewis, Delaware, is reconnecting with its sister city in Lewis, England. The municipalities have had a long-standing relationship that's ebbed and flowed over the decades. Amy Marasco, the mayor of the Delaware city, visited the English town earlier this month to reaffirm the relationship. She was joined by Mary Alice Kelly, the chair of the town's committee celebrating the nation's 250th birthday.
18: Lewis is a magical place. It is really a community of engaged people, and I found the same thing in Lewis, England.
9: Kelly says she learned more about the other Lewis and how the two communities connect through her work on Lewis 250. Marasco says the two towns plan to foster educational programs as well as connect nonprofits with one another. Outside right now in Philadelphia, cloudy skies but warm temperatures, 80 degrees currently in Center City. Those clouds should diminish as we make our way through the afternoon. Patchy sunshine for the afternoon. Then once we get into the overnight hours, temperatures will be getting down into the upper 50s.
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3: And I'm Scott Tong in Washington, D.C. This is Here and Now. And we begin the hour with the Supreme Court, which heard arguments today about videos we watch online and what information is tracked and shared when we do. We're going to hear two perspectives on this case. First, a voice supporting more privacy. Woodrow Hartzog is a law professor at Boston University, and we should note BU holds our station WBUR's license. Professor, welcome to the program.
20: Thank you so much for having me.
3: So just to understand the basic of how things work, when I go online to a website, say, look at a pair of shoes, what information is being tracked and potentially shared with, say, Facebook?
20: Well, the safe answer would be almost all of it. So when you go online, the things that you click on, the videos that you watch, are all being stored and often shared with third parties, particularly third parties that use tracking technologies. One of those companies is Facebook, but there are many across the internet that are interested in learning about all of your viewing and browsing behavior.
3: The interest here, I guess, is that, say, the shoe company, right, shares that with Facebook. I go on Facebook, and then Facebook pushes an ad to me. So it's kind of obvious what the business reasons are. That merchant wants to push an ad to me because it knows I like these shoes, yeah?
20: That's right. It is commercially valuable to know what you like so that they can serve ads up to you, among other things.
3: Okay, so let's talk a little about this case. A man named Michael Salazar got a subscription to a newsletter from Paramount, and he watched a video on the website of that newsletter. And he says Paramount shared his info with Facebook without his permission. Can you explain a little more about his case and the law that he says is on his side?
20: Sure. So the broader context of this is that years ago in the 1980s, Congress became aware that our video viewing habits were being tracked. For example, when we rented videotapes at
3: I remember those days.
20: Oh, I know. We all have fond memories of Blockbuster Video and all the local chains. And this came to a head in the nomination of Robert Bork to the Supreme Court.
3: Right, right. His rentals were reported.
20: Exactly.
3: Yeah? Okay.
20: And so Congress moved quickly to pass what is known as the Video Privacy Protection Act to protect those records from being shared with third parties without the person's consent. And the act was updated in the world of Netflix to adapt to an online environment. And the most important thing about this statute is that it provided a private cause of action that allowed people whose video viewing histories were shared without their permission to bring a case directly against those who violated the statute.
3: Mm. Yeah.
20: And that's really where things come to a head in this debate, because we now see a trend of Congress passing a piece of legislation in response to a new technology, and then industry works very hard to limit the reach of that statute as much as possible. And I think that's what we're seeing here, is a fight over the specific meaning of, for example, who is a consumer that can bring a cause of action under this statute.
3: What is at stake here? If Michael Salazar wins, how might the world change?
20: So what is at stake here is our ability to bring causes of action against the companies that violate our privacy and to hold them accountable. If Salazar loses, then we as consumers are significantly diminished in our ability to protect our own privacy, which is important in a world where there are lots of privacy rules, but often it's incumbent upon, for example, state attorneys general or the Federal Trade Commission to enforce our privacy rights. And they are doing the best that they can with a very limited budget. And so the ability for us as consumers to vindicate our own privacy rights is essential in the modern world. And if Salazar loses this case, then we lose a really important avenue to do that, because the scope of that statute then gets whittled down. And so to be unable to vindicate our privacy rights, except in only the most narrow of circumstances, I think would really be unfortunate. Mm.
1: What is the problem here? If I am a consumer and I like a product and eventually an ad for that product gets pushed to my screen, what's the problem here?
20: So there is an allegation that this company shared what is really sensitive information without our permission. And we should be able to at least be asked before this information is shared with our permission. Mm. And while ads being served up that are relevant to our interests might be useful in isolation, A, there are lots of ways to do that that don't necessarily involve collecting every piece of information that we do on the internet. But B, it's also worth noting that information is power, and when we share who we are with other companies, that makes us vulnerable to them, to being targeted in ways that manipulate our choices, that perhaps give us more expensive options. There's some fairly interesting research now showing the way in which surveillance advertising actually increases prices for consumers, to say nothing of the fact that when data exists, it can be hacked, and it can be accessed by law enforcement in ways, and the broader that is shared, the more vulnerable we become to those threats as well.
1: We've been talking to Woodrow Hartzog, law professor at Boston University. He signed onto an amicus brief in this case before the Supreme Court. Professor, thank you for joining us.
20: Thank you for having me.
1: We also spoke to a voice on Paramount's side in this case. Monica Welt is president of the Retail Litigation Center. It's a trade group representing retailers, including Home Depot and PetSmart. She makes the case that the sharing of the shopping data is important to advertisers and to social media apps that are free.
21: Data sharing supports a type of targeted advertising that's a longstanding and routine business practice. And that targeted advertising allows businesses to subsidize free services and content on the internet. So if people don't want to use free online services, they don't have to, but it has to be paid for in some way.
1: Welt argues that if Paramount loses and it invites a sea of lawsuits from consumers, stores could change how they advertise, and shoppers, she says, would lose.
21: Is it going to make potentially the online experience very frustrating for consumers and add a lot of friction if people have to go overboard to make sure that they are demonstrating that folks have given consent and given affirmative consent? I don't think anyone's going to like that. You know, you've probably been in these conversations before where folks are like, oh yeah, I was looking at this website and then an ad popped up on Facebook and it was the shoes I was looking for. And then they gave me a discount and that was really convenient. Those sorts of interactions, I think, would become very stilted.
1: Stilted, not just for brand name stores to connect with consumers. Welt says if the Supreme Court sides against industry on this video privacy law, small and individual sellers online would also suffer.
21: The potential impact on anyone who has a website and is selling anything, not just the big retailers, but literally anyone, including a mom and pop, would be potentially liable under this interpretation. We are not saying that online privacy is not important. What we're saying, though, is that this law is not supposed to expand and become an omnibus online privacy law. If that's something that Congress wants to do, they absolutely have the ability to do that, but that is not what this law was set up to do.
1: And justices at the Supreme Court are expected to rule on the video privacy case in the coming months.
5: The flu has started hitting parts of the U.S. a few months early this year, picking up from late August to early September, according to the Centers for Disease Control and Prevention. Reports have been highest on the West Coast, with Washington State recording two flu-related deaths this month. To better understand what's going on, let's bring in Dr. Vin Gupta. He's a pulmonologist, critical care doctor, and board member for the American Lung Association. He joins us from Seattle. Dr. Gupta, welcome.
2: Thanks so much for having me.
5: So the flu tracking season officially started on October 4th, but Washington State has already seen two flu-related deaths. What have you seen in your patients, and is this year's strain more contagious or more severe?
2: You know, what concerns me is the timing. We're barely into October, and we're already hearing about flu-related deaths here in Washington. You know, Indira, this is something we typically expect of influenza activity later in the fall and to really peak during the winter months. I think two deaths alone doesn't establish that we're headed for an unusually severe season, but what I'm seeing directly in our intensive care units and what my colleagues are seeing is that this is an important reminder that influenza is not a benign respiratory infection. It can cause serious pneumonia, respiratory failure, and complications even in people who are previously healthy. So the message is not to panic, but that to prepare right now.
5: All right. Well, do we know why flu is hitting some places, especially the West Coast, earlier? The CDC says the incidence of flu is still within expected seasonal variation. So what does the federal government data tell you?
2: You know, it's very hard right now to speculate on why. Typically, our flu season follows by several months what happens in other parts of the world, like Oceania. I'll say that we've lost a lot of our surveillance infrastructure at the federal level. CDC lost a quarter of its workforce. Federal lab training and outbreak response expertise was cut. Billions in state and local public health grants have been targeted for cancellation. So our surveillance infrastructure is deeply weakened. What we're seeing in terms of these case rates should alarm us. And this is not typical for a typical flu season. You know, we're seeing cases in Seattle Children's Hospital, hundreds of cases that, again, we wouldn't see for a few months. So this is out of the ordinary, especially with the backdrop of our surveillance infrastructure having been weakened.
5: All right, Dr. Gupta, briefly, there are several respiratory illnesses that afflict people this year, everything from flu to RSV and COVID. So if someone feels sick, is it important to determine what exactly you have?
2: Critically important. Different treatments, especially for flu. We have Tamiflu. Important to know if you wake up with fevers, cough, these great mimickers, all these viruses are great mimickers, same set of symptoms. Important to get tested, especially if you're medically higher risk, over 65, have an underlying condition. Flu is treated with Tamiflu, ideally within the first 48 hours.
5: All right.
2: COVID with Paxlovid. Important to know that.
5: All right. And I think you're still advising your patients to get vaccinated for flu. That's Dr. Vin Gupta, a pulmonologist in Seattle. Thank you so much for joining us.
2: Thank you.
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4: Frontotemporal dementia is a rare, mysterious, and hereditary illness that attacks the part of the brain responsible for language, social cues, and judgment. 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His book is The Vanishing Family, Love, Fate, and the Quest to End Dementia. 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

0: 219 at WHYY. Matt Gillum with you on this warm and stormy Wednesday afternoon. 80 degrees right now in Center City. Those clouds should be moving out of the next hour or so. Patchy sun for the rest of the afternoon. Coming up for us as we get the final few minutes of Here and Now, this story is for the video game nerds out there. Game companies, they're avoiding the November release period, fearing the Grand Theft Auto 6 juggernaut, that is, except for Nintendo. Nintendo is offering some counter-programming with a remake of the family-friendly classic The Legend of Zelda, Ocarina of Time. We'll take a look at this remake of the classic game coming up in a little over 5 minutes on WHYY.
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2: It's Here and Now. Breast cancer is one of the most frequently diagnosed cancers among women in the United States and the second leading cause of cancer death in women, according to the American Cancer Society. About 1 in 8 women in this country will develop breast cancer in her lifetime, with some 383,000 women projected to receive a new diagnosis this year. Now, a company that has developed an AI tool designed to analyze a patient's risk based on mammogram imaging is marketing that analysis directly to consumers for $249. The companies behind the tool say it will allow patients to take their care into their own hands and enable their doctors to act quicker if they're found to be high risk. Some doctors, however, have raised questions about a tool that hasn't been widely tested. Katie Palmer is a health technology reporter for our editorial partners at STAT, and she joins us now to talk about this latest development in AI medicine. Katie, welcome.
3: Thanks so much for having me.
2: So you write about a company that makes a tool that assesses women's risk of breast cancer. It's now offering this tool via a separate digital health company. Tell us more about what this tool is and how it works.
3: Yeah, so for several years now, women who get their regularly scheduled screening mammograms have sometimes been offered cash pay add-on AI analysis of their mammograms. And that is simply to, you know, do an extra algorithmic double check to see if there is evidence of breast cancer in that image. This algorithm is a different generation. It is not looking specifically for signs of breast cancer. It is looking for signs of future breast cancer, specifically the 5-year risk that you will develop breast cancer in the future. And that's a thing that a human radiologist can't see in the same way that these previous generation of breast cancer AI algorithms have been able to. So it's a totally new category.
2: So Katie, how is this process of getting this online AI tool for risk different from a typical visit to a radiologist to get a mammogram?
3: Normally you would go get your scheduled screening mammogram, and the provider who ordered it, or at least in the same network, would be the one to read it and then report those results back to you and let you know what you should do with that information. Usually you'll see evidence of breast cancer, or you won't see evidence of breast cancer, or you'll be somewhere in between, and you'll have a conversation directly with the provider who ordered it, or someone again in the same network. In this case, those pieces are disconnected a little bit. You take your screening mammogram that you've already gotten, you share it with a separate company which analyzes it and reports the results back to you, and then you have to share those results yourself as the patient back with your original provider in order to determine the next best steps for you.
2: It feels like it puts a lot of onus on the patient, that it's asking patients to be self-directed, to advocate for themselves and ask for this tool in the first place, to pay for it without insurance coverage, and then to take it back to their own doctors or hospital and ask for follow-up. So it looks like there are a lot of pieces. It's not just a simple, you know, here's a tool and now you know what to do. Am I right?
3: Mm-hmm. Yeah, and that's so much the case with a lot of the preventive healthcare that's being marketed directly to consumers / patients online through telehealth these days.
2: Well, let me ask you, Katie, for many, many years, doctors have looked at family history. They've tested for breast cancer mutations. They ask women if their mother, grandmother, aunt, sister, you know, what kind of a family history they have. So is this AI risk prediction tool adding much more than what we already know about breast cancer risk through good you know, diagnostic clinicians?
3: There are some indications that these image-based risk prediction algorithms can perform better than the, I guess, sort of survey-based tools that we have to estimate a woman's future breast cancer risk right now. Those similarly estimate a patient's 5- and 10-year risk of developing breast cancer, but they're based on self-reported information, family history, age, etc. The idea is, although we're not entirely sure how they work yet, is that these algorithms that are looking at the images themselves might be able to pick up on breast cancer risk that isn't evident in some of those survey-based risk prediction tools. But those survey-based risk prediction tools are freely available too. So it's definitely a balance of pros and cons.
2: Before you go, Katie, what about the price tag, $249? Not all women can afford this, especially since it's out of pocket, not covered by insurance. So where does that raise questions about equity in medicine if this is a really important tool? It's not something that's available to everyone.
3: The company makes the argument that it was taking too long to get women access to this new technology and its potential benefits when going through the traditional process of waiting for insurance to cover it. There is progress toward getting it covered by insurance. The company acknowledges that this is not affordable for everybody and that the path toward true accessibility is insurance coverage. And they're actually moving relatively rapidly in that direction compared to other technologies in this space. It certainly could introduce inequities, but hopefully in the case of this particular tool, those will be addressed relatively quickly with insurance coverage.
2: Katie Palmer is a health technology reporter with our editorial partners at STAT. Katie, thank you so much.
3: Thank you.
4: Two big video games drop next month, and they'll go head-to-head in the holiday season. It's such a big moment, Saturday Night Live did a sketch on them.
5: Are y'all ready to go to Vice City and steal some cars or what? Let me hear you.
6: Are you all ready to go to the kingdom of Hyrule and solve some puzzles?
4: The games are Grand Theft Auto 6, a modern-day crime drama, and a family-friendly fantasy story called The Legend of Zelda: Ocarina of Time. So let's talk about the new Zelda game with Here and Now producer James Mastromarino. He got a preview of the game in New York City. Hey, James.
7: Hi, Scott.
4: Forgive me for going over the basics here. This is a remake of a hugely influential game from the 90s, Zelda Ocarina of Time. There was a series of Zelda games from a Nintendo, and James, I gather you grew up on them. How big a deal is this one?
7: Well, personally, it's a huge deal. I mean, I can't think of a game I've played more than The Legend of Zelda Ocarina of Time.
4: Really?
7: And also, it's a big deal for the company, right? Like, this is a tentpole franchise alongside Mario.
4: Those are the two big sellers for Nintendo.
7: They absolutely are.
4: Yeah.
7: And Zelda has the distinction of being extremely influential, particularly Ocarina of Time, because it kind of laid down the groundwork for 3D games.
4: Mm.
7: And after the huge success of the Super Mario movie and the Super Mario Galaxy movie, its sequel, each made over $1 billion in the international box office, there's a Zelda movie coming out next year. So they're keeping the franchise top of mind by revisiting one of its most beloved classics, remaking it for their newest console,
4: Switch. Gin up the chatter, keep the chatter until the movie comes out.
7: That's it.
4: In the spring. So remakes, Hollywood remakes classic movies, right? 12 Angry Men, Cape Fear, the plot kind of stays the same.
7: Yeah.
4: Why remake a game?
7: Well, it's usually a safe business bet. Obviously, people love this game. There are many millennials out there, like me, who grew up on it, and they'll flock to it. But the other reason is technological. Unlike movies, where you can have a great-looking movie from 50 years ago, games are constantly improving their hardware. So now, this Ocarina of Time remake has the distinction of being, in my view, the best-looking Zelda game ever made. The fundamentals are mostly unchanged, but they have layered so much detail on top of these really cartoony characters. It is kind of marvelous to see, almost uncanny, because they have the proportions of a cartoon but look very, very real as you play.
4: Okay, so James, so how was it to play the game? I gather the company gave you 90 minutes max in an undisclosed location to play?
7: Yeah, they sort of baited us. Like, they were like, you probably won't get to the final boss, but maybe you will. And so after kind of playing through the game's opening chapters, we skipped ahead to my favorite dungeon in the entire series, this really spooky forest temple. And I felt like I was making really good time. I thought I remembered it so well. And then I realize that I'm losing out to the person on the other side of the TV from me as I hear, like, the audio cues.
4: I'm hearing competitive James here.
7: It's coming from later in the dungeon, exactly. And so I end up missing a crucial key that I need to progress. I meander around for a bit. One of the facilitators at the event acknowledges that all of that extra detail that makes the game so sumptuous to look at can actually kind of confuse your eye and make it harder to know exactly where to go. But regardless, I totally failed there and had to watch my neighbor battle with the final boss. And, you know, there's some other changes. There's a jump button now. There's a sprint. There's a microphone in the Switch 2, so you can actually hum or sing a little melody to do things on the game's magic
4: kind of flute, the
7: ocarina.
8: Hum a melody you've learned in the game, or play one on a real instrument. And the ocarina will respond.
4: Okay.
7: That didn't work for us in this big room because there was so much noise. But it's an interesting kind of gimmick, and Nintendo loves those.
4: Okay. Back to these two blockbusters coming out in November, right? Zelda, Grand Theft Auto, Saturday Night Live, I gather, called it the Barbenheimer of games coming out. But, you know, James, Barbie and Oppenheimer, the movies, very different experiences. Are these two games also very different experiences?
7: Yeah, definitely. I mean, they're both 3D. You could argue that Ocarina is an open world, but not in the sense that Grand Theft Auto is, where you really, truly can go anywhere and do anything. That is the Grand Theft Auto selling point. But it's ended up maybe working for Nintendo's benefit. I mean, these games can draw a contrast to each other because The Legend of Zelda Ocarina of Time is really for all ages in a way that Grand Theft Auto absolutely is not.
4: Oh, yeah.
7: So by every other game company fearing Grand Theft Auto so much, they fled the November release window. That leaves Nintendo as the only other option. And I think it's going to drive a lot of sales for their new console, the Switch 2. And there will be plenty of people who do play both, who do have that Barbenheimer experience of playing these very different games side by side.
4: That is Here Now producer and NPR gaming editor James Mastro Marino. James, thank you.
7: Thanks, Scott.
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9: Live from NPR News in Boston, I'm Steve Brown. Doctors say Pope Leo is eating regularly and has begun walking and doing respiratory exercises, and his tests are normal following surgery to remove a cancerous mass from his lung. The Pope spent a peaceful night in Rome's Gemelli Hospital after doctors removed the lower lobe of his right lung and confirmed he has cancer. His doctors say Leo's recovery is proceeding as planned. Ukrainian drones lost some of their fighting capacity after Starlink abruptly imposed new restrictions on Ukraine's battlefield use of the U.S.-made communication terminals. Ukrainian officials shared the information today as the capital endured another night of missile attacks. At the same time, Ukraine did not receive the usual advance warning from its Western partners for the devastating Russian ballistic missiles that have struck Kyiv for two consecutive nights. Regional officials say Houthi rebels have struck the headquarters of Saudi oil giant Aramco, damaging offices of senior executives. There were no casualties. The strike is part of intensifying attacks on Saudi Arabia by the Iran-backed Houthis in neighboring Yemen. The rebels claim the latest attacks are retaliation for Saudi military actions in Yemen. 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
10: You know Mr. Wonderful from Shark Tank, Kevin O'Leary?
11: You've got a real business, but you're a pig. You're greedy.
10: It's hard to tell where the ruthless businessman shtick ends and the human begins. Not helping matters, his recent efforts to build the mother of all data centers in Utah, 40,000 acres worth. He called it Wonder Valley.
12: There's a valley. A valley where technology and nature will come together in perfect harmony. Where the future will pulse at every turn.
10: The people of Utah said no thanks, and the project seems to have tanked. Amazon, Google, Meta, Microsoft, Oracle, and the rest of big data want to spend something like $500 billion on AI infrastructure this year alone, but they're up against data centers' serious PR problem. So on Today Explained from Vox, we're going to hear from a data center PR person on how she's fighting back.

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1: Okay, what's JSA?
0: JSA stands for Jamie Scotto and Associates. We are a PR, marketing, and event firm that we have been in this industry for 21 years, specifically for tech, telecom, and data centers.
1: So you've been at this for 21 years. Obviously, 21 years ago, data centers were not the hot button issue they are today. When did you notice the shift?
0: Yeah, I'd say about 2 years ago. So I came into this industry myself about 4.5 years ago. I come from a state transportation background where community engagement is just paramount, right? When you're putting a new traffic intersection up, they expect you to interact with the public. And so when I got to this industry, I kind of said, oh, like, what's your community engagement like? And they said, we don't even have any community engagement in this industry. And they weren't wrong because 21 years ago, they were just like infrastructure, right? It was like building a warehouse for your computers. And so it's very similar to the way that you would build a Costco. You would just go in, request a zoning permit. The zoning board would say, yeah, that works. Stamp, boom, and you build your data center. And as a matter of fact, it was very secretive before, right? Because data has a lot of implications and having that data in the wrong hands. So it was very secretive, cybersecurity, all of that. And so about 2 years ago is when we started noticing the mainstream journalists coming around kind of asking questions about data centers. And that's, to me, kind of when it started.
1: It still feels secretive, I think, to a lot of people. And that's why people are mad. I mean, if you read about this data center that was proposed in Utah by Mr. Wonderful Kevin O'Leary, it caught a lot of people off guard.
2: Kevin O'Leary says his controversial proposed data center in Box Elder County will not suck the Great Salt Lake dry. The Shark Tank investor cites what he calls misinformation on the project.
3: I think when you see what I'm going to build and how I'm going to design it,

0: dealing with, living just a few roads away from several data centers.
1: We do not want a data center in this county.
2: What has this done to your neighborhood?
3: Destroyed it.
4: It has basically destroyed it.
5: So tell us how you go about trying to change that 70%'s mind.
6: Yeah, so first and foremost, I think education is really important, right? And so one of the things that we did notice very early on, because of the previously secretive nature of data centers, there wasn't a lot of education out there about what they even are, right? And so that's something we need to change, right? We need to make the connection between this right here and data centers so that people understand what a data center means to their life on a daily basis.
5: What did you point to? I didn't see. Sorry. Oh, your phone.
6: Yeah. So every app on your cell phone requires a data center to save your information in there. When you put your password into anything, a data center, you are interacting with a data center who will verify your password and then let you into that app. Not to mention all of the information about you that you store in that app is then stored in a data center so that it can be recalled at any time. So part of it is, again, like, just not a good job by the industry to connect digital infrastructure with what we do every day. We could not be having this call without digital infrastructure. It doesn't work that way. Like, we can't have email without digital infrastructure. And, you know, that stat about 70% of people not wanting a data set in their backyard, I'd be interested into the stat of, like, how many people actually live near a data center and don't realize it, right? Because there are nondescript data centers doing work quietly in your neighborhood that have been there for decades and you don't even know it. And so in some ways, I feel, and I think the industry does as a whole, but I won't speak for them, that the pushback on data centers is somewhat related to the pushback on AI. So because people can't control AI, right? It's this thing. How do we control AI? You even have like Sam Altman telling us that AI will destroy society, right?
7: You know, I think AI will probably, like, most likely sort of lead to the end of the world. But in the meantime, there will be great companies created with serious machine learning.
6: So you have this concern about AI and you don't know how to control it, but you can push back on data centers. And so it becomes like the physical manifestation of AI are these data centers that people are trying to, you know, get overturned or get to not be in their neighborhoods. And so, you know, it's understandable. I'm a citizen too. You're a citizen, right? And if things come into my neighborhood, I want to know about them. I have questions. There's a big data center that just came to my community not long ago, and their community engagement was horrible. Absolutely horrible.
5: Can I ask where you are?
6: I'm in Indiana, and I won't say which hyperscaler it is, but there, you know, a hyperscaler came into my neighborhood, and I would say, not my neighborhood, into my city. They're definitely not in my backyard, but they are in my city. And so we, you know, took them to task because their community engagement was basically non-existent. And so...
5: So wait, you work in data center PR, but you took a data center in your community to task for not being transparent enough?
6: Yeah, absolutely. So the
5: thing about... Which side are you on?
6: I'm on the side of responsible development.
5: Okay. I mean, you're pointing to your phone and saying, this needs a data center, and this, you know, video chat we're having right now, this needs a data center, and our passwords and all the rest. But I think you're also alluding to the problem here, which is that we've all kind of accepted that we need a cloud for X, Y, and Z, and that, you know, it's worth it so I can take lots of photos. I think everyone's cool with that. But the issue here is that people aren't necessarily cool with AI, but we're barreling forwards anyway. And to do that, we need way more data centers than we've ever had before. And they're going to be bigger and they're going to be more conspicuous and they're going to be potentially on federal land. They're going to be in your neighborhood, whatever it might be. This is why people are mad. Mm-hmm. And so how do you separate this essential need we have from AI, which people don't necessarily feel is essential to their lives yet?
6: Yeah, I think it goes back to education, right? Educating consumers on the difference between data centers, right? A small data center, a medium data center, a large data center. educating them on why data centers exist and how they interact with data centers on a daily basis multiple times.
5: I hear you, but again, I feel like the issue here is not the data centers my cell phone needs, but is instead is

0: is the data centers these AI companies need, and these AI companies who the public doesn't necessarily trust because they keep telling us that they're going to kill us, and who the public is wary of because they don't want their jobs being replaced by AI. There's all sorts of reasons that people are skeptical of new technology, not necessarily technology we already have. So how do you specifically respond to that fear and to those people?
1: Yeah, I think it's, again, understanding the actual data centers being built in your community. Is it a 5-megawatt data center? That's never going to house AI, right? That's not enough power to house AI. Is it a 1-gigawatt data center like Mr. Wonderful in Utah, right? That's different. But I think that, you know, AI is probably going to be something that is a lightning rod in the American public for a very long time. There are going to be people who are going to be anti-AI and pro-AI, and there's going to be some people in the middle. I think it just for us, it's educating the community.
0: Have you ever been part of a project that a community rejected and you guys just packed up and said, okay, we'll go find another community?
1: Yeah, I mean, we have some clients who have had pushback from residents, and they have either, you know, had like, let's do a one-on-one community meeting where people can come in and ask us questions. And after the questions were answered, you know, the community leaves and says, okay, this isn't as bad as I thought it was, right? Or we have a community that says, no, we now have a moratorium, right? And we were pushing all data centers away. You know, the client's not going to necessarily, sometimes they'll wait, right? If their client, so my client is a developer, they've got clients that they're developing for. If that client will wait, then maybe it is something that we'll try to work out with the community. But oftentimes, right, they'll just say, there's communities who are literally raising their hand saying, we'll take a data center, we'll take one, we'll take two, bring it here, right? So there are communities who recognize the benefits of data centers. You know, there are going to be other communities who say, no, you know, we don't want this. And then in 5, 6, 8 years, they're going to be like, wow, that county has a lot of tax dollars. They have a lot of really cool stuff. Why don't we have that? And the answer will be data centers. I don't think this ends anytime soon, though, right? Like, I counsel my clients that we could still be here in 3 to 5 years, really trying to help the American public understand the benefit of data centers. But it's going to take a lot of education across the industry. And once we get those seeds planted, I'm a firm believer that they grow into, you know, educated community members who make educated decisions to bring community-minded data centers to their community.
0: All right, that's the PR side. When Today Explained returns, we're going to hear about what big data is doing directly. It looks like greenwashing, it smells like greenwashing, maybe it's greenwashing.
2: Maybe it's Maybelline.
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6: On the next Fresh Air, how the melting of polar ice has opened new sea routes and made the Arctic Ocean a new zone of superpower competition. Writer Rana Faruhar got an up-close look aboard a Coast Guard icebreaker. She says China has big ambitions and some advantages over the U.S. Her new book is called Sea Change. Join us
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9: Data.
8: What?
9: My name. It is pronounced...
10: Today explained.
9: One is my name. The other is not.
0: Hi, I'm Sean Rahmstrom. Today Explained is back on Big Data. We just heard how the big companies are trying to fight the PR battle, but what are they doing themselves? Justine Kalma just wrote, if a data center is camouflaged in the woods, will anyone hate it for The Verge?
11: Yeah, I mean, this has been going on for maybe a couple of years at least, where I've started to see these press releases about community initiatives that tech companies are rolling out, whether that is, you know, promising that they're going to do a better job, communicating with folks in the neighborhoods where they build data centers, or paying for the infrastructure needed to serve their data centers when it comes to all of the electricity and water that they're guzzling up. And they've also taken this sort of additional step of trying to make their data centers maybe a little less ugly and intrusive by greening them up through this strategy that they call biomimicry. Biomimicry—it's not a term that Microsoft has come up with. It's kind of an umbrella term for ways that technologies might mimic things in nature. And Microsoft is doing this through what they call ecosystem enhancements to kind of restore ecosystems or plant things that look like the local landscape and like really tailor their approach to each data center and meet the needs of the local communities is what they're saying.
0: Yeah, I mean, you wrote about what's going on in San Antonio, Texas. What is Microsoft doing there?
11: In my interview with Microsoft, they had mentioned San Antonio as a place where they wanted to, or they were at least considering planting these pollinator gardens that would be, you know, a helpful stop for monarch butterflies during their migration.
0: Wow.
11: And so, okay, let's see San Antonio. And also because Texas
0: Let's build
11: is...
0: more data centers for the monarch butterflies. I love it. Put it on a t-shirt. It's irresistible.
11: There you go. Who doesn't love a monarch butterfly? But
0: soon we'll be saying that about data centers.
11: I know, right? But yeah, also Texas is important because Texas is the fastest growing market for data centers right now.
0: Right.
11: It's a really hot election issue in Texas, you know, so this is where I wanted to kind of see what are some folks saying on the ground. And so San Antonio is one place where Microsoft has had data centers for decades. I talked with council member Rick Galvan from San Antonio, because he had proposed a moratorium on building new data centers. And, you know, his constituency, they're dealing with around 15 data centers, I believe.
12: There is too much at stake for lip service, from our energy and water infrastructure to our air quality and public health to our tree canopy and quality of life. Our residents are asking us to act.
11: And they're mostly concentrated along two roads. And so that also concentrates the impact that they're having when it comes to noise, pollution, light pollution, issues with construction, concerns about how much energy and water these data centers are using. So yeah, it's a different beast now as we're seeing this build out for AI.
0: Okay, so Microsoft is out there in San Antonio, Texas, and they're listening, and they're learning, and they're planting trees.
11: So, I mean, they've cut down a hell of a lot of trees in San Antonio. That was something that Councilmember Galvan brought to my attention pretty quickly, was that, you know, yes, they want to plant a pollinator garden, but a data center that they were building out several years ago caused a big stir because they cut down about like 2,600 trees or
0: 2,600 trees, and they want to plant a bio garden. What is it?
11: A pollinator garden.
0: And they want to plant a pollinator garden?
11: So, yeah, that was a big deal. The trees were a big deal. You know, he talked about this area. There are a lot of, you know, there's a lot of green space. He said that was something that was attractive for a lot lot of people who had moved to the area in the first place. It's a hot, dry state generally, much of the time. And so when you cut down trees, you're losing the cooling effect that canopy has, both from shade and just from, you know, it mitigates the phenomenon called the urban heat island, where, you know, a lot of concrete can trap and store heat in a place. So this is something that has really, it's bringing a lot of changes to this community.
0: Are they buying it? Is anyone buying that planting a little pollinator garden can make up for something like cutting down 2,600 trees? And we're not even talking about all the other adverse effects putting a data center close to a community may have.
11: Yeah. So, you know, council member Galvan, he kind of said something to the effect of, you know, maybe they just want to have all their bases covered by putting out announcements like this. But even so, if there is some benefit, the community will take those benefits. So one of the reasons why they're saying they want to plant more greenery, they call them, it's kind of like a buffer along these data centers, is that that is one method to kind of dampen the noise. And so, you know, if it's going to meet some of the concerns that residents have for effects that are already taking place, like, that's something, you know, communities will take that. And the other thing that Councilmember Galvan mentioned too is that Microsoft, compared to other data center operators, because they're not just dealing with Microsoft, right? This is kind of like a flood. And so Microsoft has at least, you know, a representative in the community that they've been able to communicate issues to, and that that is something that is different than, say, other companies that are building or have built data centers in the area. And it's a lot more difficult to bring up concerns when the company won't communicate with you. So I spoke with an advocate from Public Citizen, which is, you know, it's an advocacy group that has a national presence, but they were active in San Antonio. They backed this moratorium on data centers in San Antonio. They're concerned about them in Texas. And, you know, that advocate with Public Citizen basically said, like, this is lipstick on a pig.
0: So do the other companies not even care? Should we be more worried about the companies that aren't even making the effort to put lipstick on the pig?
11: I mean, there's this sense of inevitability that all these companies kind of bring that is fundamentally not responsive to what these communities, many of these communities are saying, right? They're kind of trying to say, like, look, we can have a data center here. It's not going to be that bad. We're going to do all these things to make it better. And I asked this to Microsoft. I said, you know, like, what if, is there a scenario in which you decide maybe we shouldn't build a data center here? Folks don't want us around. Maybe we should listen to them and walk away. And I didn't get a clear response to that.
0: Do you think any of this is working, Justine? I mean, we heard in the top of the show from a PR flack, essentially, whose job it is to engage with communities, to turn around the opposition to data centers. And now we're hearing about this idea of greenwashing data centers. And yet we're seeing 70% of the country and maybe rising oppose the building of these things in their neighborhoods. Like, are these companies cooked when it comes to public sentiment, and they're just going to have to contend with that moving forward? Or is there a way? Is there some sort of middle path here?
11: I mean, I will say that that communities that have risen up against these data centers have made pretty good headway.
10: Vocal pushback from people in a Clayton County community is being credited for stopping plans to build a data center. A ban on new data centers is underway.
11: And so they're a force to contend with, and these companies are clearly struggling with that. And so that is not something that I see changing. If anything, it's becoming a bigger issue, especially with elections coming up. You've seen, even in Texas, you know, Governor Abbott, who once kind of welcomed these tech companies building data centers, you know, kind of turned around and imposed statewide moratoriums recently on new projects that want to connect to the power grid.
13: What I did is I pressed pause on any new data center approval in the state of Texas, and then I established guidelines and guardrails for all data centers to comply with.
11: He's not just doing that just because his conscience is telling him to, right? I mean, or nor are these companies. They're doing that because communities are fighting for their neighborhoods. And, you know, they either they don't want these data centers, or if their data centers are already there, they want to make sure that they're limiting any harms that they have.

Justine Kalma, TheVerge.com, Dustin DeSoto, Jolie Myers, Gabriel Dunatov, Bridger Dunnigan, David Tatasciore, Vox.com. Oh, I didn't say Today Explained. 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
1: From WHYY in Philadelphia, this is Fresh Air. I'm Dave Davies. Today, writer Rana Faruhar on how polar ice melting is opening new shipping lanes in the Arctic, making the region a zone of great power competition and potentially conflict.
4: There is going to be more commerce done through this area. There is going to be greater military interest in the area. And all of that matters because it really is in America's backyard.
1: Faruhar got an up-close look aboard a Coast Guard icebreaker. She says China has big ambitions in the region and advantages in shipping that worry U.S. policymakers. Her new book is Sea Change.

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1: Live from NPR News, I'm Lakshmi Singh. Less than 3 weeks to go before the midterm elections, the economy is top of mind among voters. A Pew Research Center survey conducted this fall reveals many voters are worried about prices and affordability. 70% of U.S. adults say they've cut back on spending for extras, such as eating out or streaming services. 54% say they have not been able to save money for the future. Well, more than 70 million Americans who collect Social Security and or supplemental security income will see their benefits increase 3.6% next year. The cost of living adjustment for retirees and disabled recipients amounts to an extra $75 a month. Whether the annual adjustment keeps up with inflation is another matter. New Labor Department report shows inflation is heating up. A federal judge in California has halted the Trump administration's controversial reorganization of the Department of Agriculture. NPR's Kirk Sigler reports this also stops the relocation of the headquarters of the U.S. Forest Service for now.
2: The Trump administration has planned to close or consolidate dozens of federal research stations, primarily in the Northwest, and move the headquarters of the U.S. Forest Service from Washington, D.C. to Utah. That's ignited particular controversy due to the fact that Utah has more desert lands than forests and is on the forefront of an effort by conservative Western states to take over control of federal public lands. The judge in the case brought by federal employee unions wrote that this broader reorganization can't be done without the consent and funding of Congress. The judge gave the administration 2 days to respond to most of the order, but broadly halted the USDA reorganization. Now, Trump officials have said it's needed to modernize and make the agency more efficient, while unions and conservationists are likening it to a dismantling. Kirk Sigler, NPR News.
1: We're learning more about the circumstances surrounding Krista Pike's botched execution attempt in Tennessee last month. Pike was given 2 rounds of lethal injection drugs, but she survived. Catherine Sweeney of member station WPLN reports 911 recordings are offering new details.
3: No one has ever survived 2 rounds of lethal injection drugs, so Tennessee's execution protocols had no guidance. Recordings obtained by WPLN depict a communication breakdown that found dispatchers trying to figure out if requests for help were prank calls. Prison workers denied needing medical help several times, even after an ambulance, fire trucks, and police escorts were sent out. Here's a short exchange.
4: We have responders that are standing by and everything. We're just trying to verify.
5: I'm being told that nobody from our facility called you.
3: Pike was eventually taken to a hospital and has since been released back to prison. For NPR News, I'm Catherine Sweeney in Nashville.
1: U.S. stocks trading lower, the NASDAQ down more than 580 points. 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
6: At 3:04 in Philadelphia with WHYY News, I'm Matt Gillum. A Bradford County woman is charged with killing 2 family members at a resort in Monroe County this week. Boris Krauchenyuk with our news partner WVIA has the details.
7: Police say 27-year-old Metallica Harrison of Towanda stabbed her husband Charles and 3-year-old son in a guest room Monday afternoon at Great Wolf Lodge in Pocono Township. Monroe County District Attorney Mike Mancuso said Harrison also cut and stabbed herself, but said police are still investigating her motive.
8: That's one of the most perplexing questions, but it's a developing situation.
7: Harrison was treated for her stab wounds at an area hospital. When police tried to question her, Harrison said she was suicidal, not stupid. But an arrest affidavit says she did tell a 911 dispatcher she was too weak to stab herself in the neck, said, "I don't want to be here anymore," and apologized for the deaths. "They're already gone. I'm sorry," she told the dispatcher. The lodge features a water park and many other amusements. It's a popular Poconos destination for families throughout the East. The lodge issued a statement expressing heartbreak and sadness over the stabbing. A spokesman said several guests in nearby rooms were relocated because of the police investigation, but the resort remained open.
6: That's Boris Krauchenyuk reporting. Outside right now in Center City, Philadelphia, some clouds, blue skies peeking through, though 79 degrees in the heart of Philadelphia, 80 along the water in Atlantic City, 81 in Manahawkin and Princeton at 77 degrees. Overnight in Philadelphia, we should see skies clear a little bit, temperatures dropping down to about 60 or so in the pre-dawn hours.
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0: This is Fresh Air. I'm Dave Davies. If I ask you to picture the North Pole, what comes to mind? Maybe Santa and his elves? Maybe a vast frozen expanse with a pole of some kind marking the very top of the world? Well, our guest today, Rana Faruharp, says you should be thinking about a navigable ocean, and we all should be thinking about it a lot more than we used to. Climate change is melting the polar ice and opening up new shipping routes across the Arctic, which means that the region is increasingly becoming a zone for great power competition and potentially conflict. It turns out that a shipping route across the Arctic is a time and money-saving shortcut for a lot of international commerce. Faruhar notes that 90% of global trade moves through ships, and the Arctic may well become as critical an avenue for world shipping as the Suez or Panama canals. Beyond that, beneath the Arctic waters are large deposits of oil, natural gas, and rare earth minerals, as well as underwater cables, which carry 95% of the world's intercontinental information flow. So China and Russia are increasing their maritime presence in the Arctic, and Faruhar writes that while the United States wants to get in the game, it's way behind China in the number of vessels it builds, and especially in icebreakers, critical to navigating the Arctic. In researching her book, Faruhar got to embed on what at the time was the United States' only Arctic icebreaking ship, the USS Healy. She writes that if the United States is to hold its own in the growing competition with China, it will need to aggressively revive its shipbuilding industry. Rana Faruhar is a global business columnist and associate editor at the Financial Times and CNN's global economic analyst. She's the author of three previous books. Her latest is Sea Change, America's New Great Game in the Arctic Circle. Rana Faruhar, welcome to Fresh Air.
3: Oh, thank you, Dave. Thanks for having me.
0: You know, a lot of books begin with a compelling quote or an anecdote. Yours begins with a map, which I confess was startling to me. It's the same old planet Earth, but different. I'd like you to just briefly describe this map and the story it tells.
3: Yeah, absolutely. Well, you know, when I went on the U.S. Coast Guard cutter Healy, one of the very first things I noticed was that every single map on the vessel looks at the world from the top down. So you see the North Pole in the center, and then you're looking outward at the Arctic Circle. And let me tell you, when you look at the world that way, it looks very different. One of the things that you notice right away is that Russia takes up more than half of the space on the map. It is enormous. It is the dominant geographic power, one might say, in the Arctic. Canada is big. Greenland is a lot bigger and more important than you might think. And the U.S. actually looks pretty small. You know, Alaska is a big state, but when you compare it to what else is up there, it kind of dims by comparison. And if you look a little further down, you begin to realize Japan's pretty close. China's not as far away as you might think. So we know that maps often portray great powers in the way that great powers would like to be portrayed. And there's all kinds of stories about maps being redone and resized to account for that. But looking at the world from the top down just gives you a totally different sense of what matters, which country matters, and what's navigable.
0: Right. And you can focus on this emerging area of competition and get its context a lot better. Let's begin with what exactly has changed in the Arctic Circle. I mean, we all have heard about global warming and polar ice melting. How much of it is navigable now and for how much of the year?
3: So it's a really great question. Nobody, including me, quite frankly, really cared too much about the Arctic until recently, and that's because it was mostly frozen solid for most of the year. You know, obviously, you have areas around Canada, around Russia that you can get through with icebreakers, which are specially designed ships. They have special steel-reinforced hulls that can break through ice. But generally, if you're talking about going across the North Pole, that has been largely conceptual until quite recently. But we are getting to a point with polar ice melting where
10: even a transpolar route is becoming a real possibility for 2 to 3 weeks a year. The rest of the ways that you get across the Arctic, there's two very real other routes, the Northern Sea Route, which is largely controlled by Russia, which is claiming a lot of that route now as its own territorial waters, and the Northwest Passage, which goes through U.S. and Canadian waters. And you can get through those areas for months at a time. Now, it's slower going than, say, trying to go through the Panama Canal or the Suez Canal. But as some of those other waterways become choke points, the Panama Canal, because of water shortage, actually, in the region, is becoming less navigable for different parts of the year. The Suez has been the subject of Houthi terrorism. And, of course, the Strait of Hormuz has now become the world's biggest global choke point with the war in Iran. So the Arctic is becoming an area that countries and companies are looking at and thinking, wow, let's try shipping more this way. And I can tell you that the Chinese and Russians are already doing quite a lot of that.
0: Right. And it's interesting. You can just see, if you look at this map, if you wanted to get from the Northern Pacific, you know, from China, Korea, you know, Seattle or whatever, you could just go through the Bering Strait past Alaska. And if you could cut right across the Arctic, in no time, you're sailing past Greenland and you're in the North Atlantic. So you can get to Europe or the East Coast. So potentially saving billions, trillions of dollars, I guess, in the aggregate, right?
10: Right. I mean, in general, if you are taking one of these Arctic routes, you can save as much as 40% of the time it would take you to go from the Atlantic to the Pacific. And depending on the price of oil, that's a heck of a lot of money. It's also about safety, increasingly. You know, with other routes being subject to terror or climate change, this is becoming a very, very real passage, and exponentially more Russian natural gas and Chinese trade is being done through this area than it was even just a couple of years ago.
0: And we should note, at least in passing, potentially really valuable deposits of energy and rare earth minerals.
10: Yep, for
0: way down
10: sure.
0: Under the water, though, right?
10: Way down under the water. And that gets, again, to the fact that, you know, people have known for some time that there were natural resources in this area. But just as, you know, it's difficult to, say, drill for natural gas in Siberia. It's very expensive. It's, you know, it's impractical. It really wasn't a practical option until recently. But now, with climate change happening so much more quickly, and frankly, the race for things like rare earth minerals becoming much more of an issue, China actually has ring-fenced quite a lot of the rare earth minerals around the world. The Arctic Circle is one of the few areas, the High North, as it's also known, is one of the few areas where countries and companies can still go hunt for these things and have a chance of getting them and, you know, duke it out potentially with rivals.
0: Well, you did a lot of research for this book about maritime competition and economics and other issues, but you also had this experience of embedding on this Coast Guard icebreaker, the Healy, which was a pretty remarkable experience, wasn't it, being on that
10: ship? Oh, boy. God. Yeah. Well, you know how you hear Native peoples have, you know, 40 words for snow? Yeah. I now have 40 words for cold. Because I boarded the Healy. Healy's actually generally docked in Seattle. That's the home port. But I got on board the ship in Nome, Alaska. The crew had come back down from a tour that they had already taken and picked up me and some scientists, climate scientists, in Nome, Alaska. And I thought Nome was pretty cold. But by the time you travel up through the Bering Strait, through the Chukchi Sea, into the Beaufort Sea, and, you know, pretty close to the top of the world, you begin to realize what cold really is. And it's very, very beautiful. I have been lucky enough as a foreign correspondent and a reporter for over 30 years to go to a lot of unique places. You know, I've been in markets in Nigeria and I've been in the Himalayas, but Alaska and the parts of the world that the Healy traverses in the High North are some of the most remote and really geographically unique parts of the world. And the Healy was singular. You know, when I was on board the ship, it was the only icebreaker in the Arctic Circle for the U.S. And so if there's a problem, man, you're on your own up there. It's really something. It's very sobering. The first time that we actually got into the ice, because we sailed for some time and we'd see either no ice or patches of ice, which was actually kind of concerning to some of the climate scientists that were on board. But eventually we got into ice and you begin to feel and hear the ice as it is being broken by the ship. And I remember being down on the mess hall, which is a couple floors down from the water line, and I was sitting eating my lunch, and you begin to hear this shh kind of sound, and then it becomes squeaky like fingers on chalkboard, and you can kind of feel vibration, and it gets louder and louder, and you're like, wow, there are only 12 inches of reinforced steel between me and death. And that's very sobering.
0: Right. It was remarkable. And you talked about being with one of these sailors, a woman who was at the forward lookout post where she would sort of guide the ship through these different patterns of ice. Did you see wildlife out there?
10: We did. I mean, one of the most amazing things was seeing a huge herd of walruses swim up to the boat at one point. And it was incredible because they're big. I mean, their tusks alone looked about 2 feet long. And, you know, they just swim right up. They're so curious. And there were maybe 20 of them, and they're just playfully going around the ship. And the captain, Michelle Shallop, told me that one of the things she loved most about being on this boat and, you know, being in the Arctic in general was seeing the wildlife. People will report seeing polar bears. I saw any number of whales, dolphins, porpoises. It is really, really singular. And the beauty of the sky and the colors of the sea are just incredible. And the ice itself is so different. I mean, sometimes it looks kind of like a patchwork quilt. Other times it's much more solid. And if you're breaking through it, it's really kind of more art than science. You know, you have to look and you have to find what are called seams, kind of openings in the ice that you can glide the boat onto so that it can kind of find that and then push it apart. There's also the possibility when you get into solid ice of the boat actually going up on top of the ice and then using its entire weight to kind of break the ice.
0: We are speaking with Rana Faruhar. She's a global business columnist at the Financial Times. Her new book is Sea Change, America's New Great Game in the Arctic Circle. We'll continue our conversation in just a moment. This is Fresh Air.
11: This is WHYY. My name is Anne Marie Baldonado, and I work on Fresh Air. And I'm here with Dave Davies, listening to Dave's interview. And we're here today to take a break from the interview and ask you to show your support for programs like Fresh Air. We'd love for you to give us a call, become a member, 1-888-345-9499. 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
0: Right. That is a goal of 25 pledges for this edition of Fresh Air. We have 4 in the door so
11: far. Already.
0: That's a good start.
11: Yes.
0: That's a good start. But I want you to really think about what this service means to you. You know, I know you get asked for money all the time, right? I mean, you get mail, you get text, you get robocalls, and you want to just enough. I don't want to hear it. I'm not giving any to anything. But this is a little different, right? I mean, you'll probably gladly give to somebody who you know needs it. Like, if somebody asks you to contribute for a raffle for the Little League or the PTA or a going-away present for a colleague at work, you say, well, sure. Somebody you know said, yeah, I've got a few bucks. Well, think of this station as something that you probably know pretty doggone well. You know how valuable this is. So think about whether it's worth providing that service to yourself and the rest of the community. Easy to do. You figure out what it's worth. And then you make that call to 888-345-9499 or go to whyy.org/radio. 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
11: Yeah, your donation is how these interviews happen. This is how WHYY brings the programming that we hope you rely on. I know I rely on it, whether it's local news or local shows like Studio 2 or international and national news, what you hear on All Things Considered or Morning Edition or our show, Fresh Air. Or if you rely on us for cultural coverage, we bring you that too. If you appreciate these things and want to make sure that we're here moving forward, we're hoping you give us a call now. 1-888-345-9499.
0: You know, I'm a sustaining member, Anne-Marie. I think you are, too. That means you pick an amount that you think you can handle every month, and it automatically comes out of your checking account or credit card until your circumstances change. That's a great way to make sure that we know what we can count on, and you can just it's painless. It comes out of your resources as you decide. That's a great way to do it. But, you know, when you become a member, it's better than just giving the money. I mean, you are a part of this thing. You get invited to film screenings and panel discussions, and we've had lots of tours at the station where you get to meet folks, and you feel like you're a part of this thing because you are. That is how we do this. It's remarkable to me that we managed to fund this station, not just the station, but all of the national and international reporting on public radio from essentially passing the hat among all of us. So it's exciting. Get involved. Do it. The number is 1-888-345-9499, 888-345-9499, or whyy.org/radio.
11: I like to bring in some of the comments that other members in the community have sent to us as they become members, as they donate. Natasha in Philadelphia says, I love having access to quality reporting and programming. It's a value that I can be connected on a community and local level, as well as listening to reporting that reaches further. Thanks, Natasha. Also, Augustine in Skillman, New Jersey says, because of WHYY and NPR writ large, that's why he gives, because it's the last valid and serious news source available in the U.S., plus great shows. We ask you, if you appreciate our great shows, please give us a call. Become a member. 1-888-345-9499.
0: You know, there's a lot of consequential news around today. I mean, things about the midterms and war with Iran and, you know, the economy and just a lot going on. 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Again, 888-345-9499. And thanks.
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0: This is Fresh Air, and our guest is Financial Times columnist Rana Faruhar. Her new book is a look at how melting of the polar ice has created new shipping lanes in the Arctic Ocean. Her book is Sea Change, America's New Great Game in the Arctic Circle. The icebreaker that you were on, the USS Healy, was a Coast Guard vessel. It's not part of the Navy. The Coast Guard is part of the Commerce Department. Their job is not to wage war, but to rescue folks at sea who are in trouble, and also to protect U.S. shipping. And the work it was doing here, a lot of it was research. There was environmental research and also mapping of the ocean floor. You know, you said earlier that this was the least explored water on Earth, and it's interesting that even the Northwest Passage, which is this route that closely hews to Canada across the Arctic, was not fully mapped. What does that mean? What were they looking for? What did they discover?
10: Yeah, this was one of the most surprising things to me. So every second that we were on board the ship, it was mapping the seabed floor. And that was being done by a separate team of scientists who
0: gauging the depth and putting that on a map? Is that what the idea is?
10: Depth, yes, but also more, you know, very specific information about what is actually on the seabed floor. You know, you can map with satellite technology, but that will not give you a sense of every single detail of what might be on the seabed floor. And that detailed mapping matters because that's how you see something which we did in fact discover while I was on board the ship, an underwater volcano that had methane coming from its plume, and that's coming up off the seabed floor. So you definitely want to have a detailed map so that a ship that might be passing in that area won't crash into it, for starters. But also, you get a sense of, wow, all right, is there a natural resource here? So it was interesting. Megan McGovern, who was the NOAA captain that was doing that mapping and working, I was sitting with her actually when that feature, as they call it, was found. And she kind of paused and said, this is interesting. It's a looks like a methane plume volcano. And I said, does that mean there might be natural gas? And she said, might be. And she noted that it was near a native whaling ground. So then you start to get into issues that, you know, we've all read about whose Arctic is it? You know, who gets the right? Is this, do native peoples that still make their living fishing and whaling, or do they have right of passage here? Does an American oil company that wants to come up and explore have first dibs here? Or is there some Russian or Chinese company that's going to come in using open source data, you know, and get this information and exploit these resources? But these are the reasons that you need to map. And only 15% of the Arctic seabed is actually mapped in this way. So one of the big missions while I was on board the Healy was to try and map this portion of the Northwest Passage in much more detail in anticipation of the fact that there will be more commerce done in this area.
0: One of the interesting things about this voyage was that it had a woman on it, Clarissa Zeller, who was a scientist and the official native observer of the mission. And so she would, for example, take note if activity was occurring too close to native whaling areas. I wonder if that would still be true if you went out on the boat today under the second Trump administration.
10: You know, it's a great point, and it was something I did try and engage, not just Clarissa, but I tried to engage many of the members of the crew in talking about politics. And, of course, they are very, very specifically and officially apolitical, and I think most of them are, you know, pretty apolitical in general. I mean, they are people that are dedicated to service. They do their jobs no matter who's in charge. But Clarissa did make the point, as did others on board the ship, that actually this collaboration that the U.S. Coast Guard had at that point with Native peoples, there was always what's called a Native observer on board the ship that would both take the information that scientists would be gathering and give it back to tribes, but also share information from tribes. What's happening in certain areas of fishing? You know, what are the behaviors of the wildlife in a certain area? Native peoples have actually oral histories, detailed oral histories about weather patterns, water patterns, wildlife that go back generations. And they've actually, in some cases, helped both U.S. and Canadian officials chart new passages and explore areas and really kind of helped with that process. So that's a competitive advantage for both sides. And it's something that's not typically done, say, by the Russians or Chinese. It is not the top priority of the Trump administration, but I will say I was even more interested in whether the climate science could be done today. And I did speak to some of the scientists that had been on board the ship, and I said, look, could you guys sell that research today? Would you be able to get passage on the Healy? Because there's a big competition to get on board, because it's about $70,000 a day to run this thing. So it's priority. And they said, well, you'd be surprised. You know, the same experiment that you might bill under a progressive administration as this is climate science, you might build under the Trump administration as this is mapping the seabed and we're discovering new natural resources, or we're charting weather patterns that might help, you know, commercial ships with safety and risk. So there are different ways to package the same thing.
0: Okay, now China has declared itself a near Arctic nation. I mean, I don't know if that's some formal designation by the UN or anything. What does it mean? What are they doing?
10: Well, it's really interesting. China made that declaration a few years ago, and it was very much part of a larger Chinese strategy. You may have heard of the One Belt, One Road strategy, which China came up with again several years ago. It was about recreating the old Silk Route through Asia, through Central Asia, parts of the Middle East, Southern Europe even. And it was really about rebuilding Chinese trade power and influence. Some years after that strategy was first announced, China announced it was going to be a near Arctic nation and it would look for a polar Silk Road, which basically connects this larger global ambition to the Arctic specifically. Now, if you look pretty closely, going thinking about that map, looking at the world top down, I mean, China's still pretty far away from having certainly the position that Russia or even the U.S. does in the Arctic. But Russia is, I would argue, I think many experts would say, Russia is a vassal state to China. Russia has a lot of resources, it has a lot of territory, but essentially it is dancing to the Chinese tune because China is the largest purchaser of Russian energy, and it is certainly the biggest strategic partner for Russia. So China and Russia together are clearly trying to make the top of the world an area over which they have the most interest. And that's very interesting because it starts to dovetail with something that's happening in U.S. policy, which is more of a sense of we need to protect what's close to home. And so if you look at things that way, then you have the U.S. and China coming into much closer geographic conflict, you know. I mean, whether or not it would ever be a hot conflict, I hope not, but certainly competition in that area.
0: Now, the United States used to build a lot of ships, and it really doesn't anymore. And one of the points you make is that China has a huge lead in commercial shipping vessels. How big a lead?
10: Dave, it is huge. I was actually stunned, and I had to fact check these numbers several times when I first came across them. China has about 5,500 ocean-going vessels. Those are commercial vessels that you know, might be cargo freighters or, you know, tankers or sometimes dual-use military and civilian vessels. The U.S. has under 200, and that's a generous count. You know, some people might mark it more under 100 if you look at what's actually out there in the ocean right now. But let's err on the side of being generous and say it's under 200. Compare that to 5,500 ocean-going vessels. And what that says to me is that China has, at least from a maritime standpoint, really owned the bricks and mortar of global logistics. And, you know, depending on the year, between 80% and 90% of global trade travels by ship. So think about what that means for a blockade around Taiwan, for example, if that were to come to pass at some point. Or let's say that there were another global pandemic and China needed preferential shipping access to certain ports or certain medical materials that might be in various parts of the world. It has the maritime capacity to really, you know, go front and center and certainly take precedent over what the U.S. could do with its own flagged vessels.
0: Right. So critical needs in the United States, like, you know, face masks during the pandemic or
10: for sure,
0: rare earth metals or computer chips. If they want to, they could really put a hurt on us.
10: That's right. That's right. And not that they would, but you did see just, you know, you mentioned face masks. You did see during the pandemic briefly China, and I can understand if you're Chinese, saying, hey, you know, we need our masks right now. So we're not going to sell these cheap masks into the U.S. We're going to ring fence them. Serious supply chain disruptions are happening about once every 18 months for all kinds of reasons. You know, it might be a pandemic, could be war in Ukraine, war in Iran, a tsunami. There are so many reasons. And so this idea of not just maritime resiliency, but industrial resiliency and the capacity to be able to get some of what you need at home, or at least from allies, is becoming a lot more important.
0: We need to take a break here. Let me reintroduce you. We are speaking with Rana Farooharp. She is a global business columnist at the Financial Times and author of the new book, Sea Change, America's New Great Game in the Arctic Circle. We'll be right back in just a moment. This is Fresh Air.
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0: Right, we're looking for 25 pledges in this edition of Fresh Air. We have 9 in the door already. Not bad, but now it's up to 10. But we do need to kind of pick it up a bit. And I have an interesting little incentive to offer you, and that is that when you make a contribution of any size, you will be automatically entered into a drawing for a chance to win a pair of VIP tickets to see Terry Gross in conversation with Paul McCartney in New York. In New York City, November 23rd. That's the Monday before Thanksgiving. This will be an amazing event. It's celebrating Terry Gross's 50 years with Fresh Air and her legacy of curiosity and conversation. This is two premium tickets to the event. It includes a meet and greet that will take place before the interview with Terry Gross and Tanya Mosley. Paul will not be there unless, who knows, he decides to just, you know, someone's knocking at the door. No, not likely. But it's a cool thing to be entered into that drawing for. But the main reason to do this is that this is a service that is really great. My family has this on all the time, Henry, when we're cooking, when we're washing dishes, when we're hanging out. And if you are too, it's only fair to kind of do your part, not let just your friends and neighbors fund this service for you. The number to call, as Anne-Marie said, 1-888-345-9499. 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
11: Although donuts are great.
0: They're good too.
11: 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And, you know, Dave, the great thing about Fresh Air is that you could learn about the Arctic Ocean and the political ramifications and power struggles in that region, and you can hear from Paul McCartney. 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We love bringing that variety. We love informing people. And we're asking you, listeners out there, if you appreciate this kind of programming, if you

0: around to it, then you're kind of relying on your friends and neighbors. Now, if you don't contribute, if people don't contribute, we're not going to go dark. I mean, we will still be here. But as Anne-Marie said, two-thirds of the funding comes from our listeners, which means that without you, we'd probably keep the lights on and run the transmitter. But you let us get the good stuff. All things considered, This American Life, wait, Don't Tell Me, and Fresh Air. 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
1: 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And, you know, Dave, you're saying, like, it's our listeners, it's our members who help support the work we do. We build new things as well. Like, we're sitting here in Studio 2. Studio 2 is a newish show. It's now been around, which is wonderful. But, you know, it's because of our members that Studio 2 exists. Same thing happened with Fresh Air over 50 years ago. We should say that Terry's event with Paul McCartney is in part to celebrate the 50 plus years now that she's been with Fresh Air, with WHYY. And all along the way, we exist because of members. We exist because of your support. 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
0: All right, Anne-Marie, I'm looking at this tally board here and our hourly goal of 25. We have now we have 13. We're over halfway. I hope you'll push us through. You know, we're going to see Terry probably at some point after this. And it doesn't always come up, but I would hate to say, you know, Terry, we didn't meet the goal. You know, look, as I said, we won't go dark if that happens. But it really is important that we all come together and do our part to sustain this service that we all count on. You know, if a lot of people I know think of themselves as listeners and supporters of WHYY, and then when you talk to them, well, they did give, but it's been a while. 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And thanks.
2: 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Yun Chan Lim returns to perform Rachmaninoff's Third Piano Concerto, the work that made him the youngest pianist ever to win the Van Cliburn Competition gold medal. Marin Alsop leads this program that also includes Barber Symphony No. 1 and the suite from Stravinsky's The Firebird, October 29th through 31st. 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
0: This is Fresh Air, and our guest today is Financial Times columnist Rana Faruhar. Her new book is an eye-opening look at how the melting of polar ice has created new shipping lanes in the Arctic Ocean, making it a new arena for great power competition. Her book is Sea Change, America's New Great Game in the Arctic Circle. You know, it's interesting you write that there was a moment in the 1990s when all of this intense great power rivalry seemed less intense, and Gorbachev, who had just taken power in, you know, what was then was Russia as the Soviet Union was collapsing, called for an Arctic zone of peace. And in 1996, an Arctic Council was formed of 8 nations: Canada, Russia, Finland, Denmark, Norway, Sweden, Iceland, and the United States. What was its purpose?
3: It was basically to be an institutional guardian for the high north, you know, to find points of cooperation between these Arctic nations, largely to protect the environment in the area and also to study climate research, because even then, scientists knew that this area was really, really important. It's cold, right? So on the one hand, you would say, well, is climate actually, does it matter as much there? Or is it, you know, more important for Mauritius or some island in the South Pacific? And actually, climate change is happening faster and the effects are more extreme in the high north. So it's a really interesting and excellent place to study the topic.

0: Obviously, things have changed a lot. You say that the politicization of the Arctic started in 2007 when Russia planted a titanium flag on the bottom of an ocean ridge that's mm-hmm. of overlapping claims. This is kind of hard to picture. What was going on here?
1: Well, yeah, this happened in 2007, and it was a little bit of a stunt, but it was a pretty provocative action. You know, Russia goes down, plants this titanium flag on the bottom of the ocean, and it's a ridge where the Danish, Canadian, and Russian claims actually overlap. And there were immediate protests from several other nations. The Canadian minister at the time, Peter McKay, said that, hey, this isn't the 15th century. You just can't go around the world and plant flags and say, we're claiming this as a territory. But it gets to something that's increasingly important, which is that the continental shelf, which, you know, you could sort of imagine you're on land and then the shelf goes down into the sea, down, down, down, and eventually it flattens out. The point at which it flattens out onto the seabed, that is where countries can start staking their claim to rare earth minerals or natural gas or even sort of fishing rights. And by the way, the Arctic, we, you know, haven't talked about this, but the Arctic is actually one of the top untapped sources for fish, large quantities of protein at a time when there's overfishing in the Pacific. So that's another reason people are interested. But finding out where these ridges are and where they end and laying claim to them is a big deal right now. It's one of the reasons why the mapping is happening. It's very important in terms of staking claims to mineral rights. And so there's a big race to do that.
0: So what are the rules? I mean, are waters that are considered international open to anybody?
1: Well, there's some debate over that. There is something called the United Nations Convention on the Law of the Sea, which governs maritime activities, including those in the Arctic. You know, it has, there are rules about where you can mine, how you can mine, who gets what. But the U.S. never signed on to that convention. Various presidents, from Clinton to Bush to Obama, did support it. But key Republican senators opposed it basically on ideological grounds. You know, the notion that no international body should have sovereign right over what the U.S. does. And that's very much something that the Trump administration supports. And so it makes it much more of a free-for-all as to who gets what in the Arctic.
0: I want to kind of come back to where we started. You know, we have polar ice melting, and assuming that continues, there will be more shipping lanes available, more interest in commercial shipping by Russia, China, and other countries. How does this rivalry among the great powers, how is it expressed? Are we going to see naval conflict? Are we going to have disputes over routes? Like you know, there's the northern route, which now hugs the coastline of Russia. I assume that is controlled by Russia now and not available to the United States or others, right?
1: Yeah, it's really interesting. So three ways across the pole. You've got the northern sea route, which is largely controlled by Russia. And Russia is actually now specifically claiming it as its own territorial waters, which means that you could potentially come into conflict with Russia if you were, say, I don't know, a Dutch vessel or an American vessel trying to go through there. You would need a Russian escort, and that might not be forthcoming. China gets preferential treatment in the Northern Sea Route to take its own cargo and its own resources through there. There's also the Northwest Passage, which is something that the U.S. and Canada could certainly develop more together. And then there's this
0: That's the route that hugs the Canadian coastline and goes through islands, Canadian islands. Gets you to
1: exactly. Yeah, yeah. Exactly. And then there's this kind of largely theoretical up until now, but becoming more realistic transpolar route where, you know, right now it might be a couple of weeks that you could consider going right across the pole. But if global warming continues the way it seems to be going in the next decade or two, that could turn into a month, 2 months, 3 months. And so who's going to control that area? This is what's up for stake now.
0: You write that fiber optic cables are laid in the polar region. How do they fit into this great power competition?
1: So fiber optic cable is what 90% of the world's communication runs on. You know, we think about Elon Musk and satellite technology, but the fact of the matter is most data still goes on undersea cables. And undersea cables have become a real touchstone in wars and conflicts around the world. You know, you're seeing as part of Russian efforts around the war in Ukraine, you've seen snapping of cables in the Baltic area. You've seen snapping of cables in the South China Sea. This is something, it's almost like underwater terrorism that nations nations now do to cut off information flows. So where can you lay these things more safely? Where can you police them in a way that's more effective? And the Arctic is one of those areas. So you are seeing a race to lay down new cable and who can get there fastest and then who can potentially commercialize and even militarize areas where those cables have been laid.
0: Now, I'm picturing ships going through the water, unspooling these massive cables where they eventually sink to the bottom. Mm-hmm. How does militarizing those areas, I mean, what does that look like?
1: Well, that looks like more submarines patrolling. It looks like more ports that might have military operations or munitions. This is actually one of the reasons why Greenland has become so important. And again, this is kind of one of these areas where Donald Trump comes to something important in a totally wrong-headed way. I mean, Greenland has been a big area for defense, for it's a NATO watch station. It's kind of in some ways the front lines of security in the high north. It has been that way since the Cold War. Now, does the idea of threatening to take it over actually help American or NATO security? Absolutely not. It simply splits Europe and makes them not like the U.S. But Greenland is important, and many other parts of the high north are going to become important territorially as the area becomes just more central economically and politically.
0: Right. And we should note that there's a possibility that Greenland will become an independent nation, right, in a few years and might seek its own alliances with China or whoever, right?
1: Right. That's one of the things that I think got lost in the very provocative debate that Trump started over Greenland. Defense hawks on both sides of the aisle have worried for some time that if Greenland declares independence from Denmark, which Greenlanders have said that they might want to do by 2032, which direction would they go then politically? Could you see, say, a Chinese infrastructure and mining company coming in and saying, well, you know what, we'll build towns for you if you give us preferential access to whatever mineral or gas resources might be in this territory? That's certainly a strategy that China has used in, say, West Africa and Latin America, parts of Asia. So that is not an irrational thought, that you want to get ahead of any independence movement by getting more influence in the area.
0: Right. So how do you do that in a more rational way than President Trump did?
1: Well, I think, you know, you've already seen this deal now for more U.S. military presence, but without any kind of threatening of Danish sovereignty and the sovereignty of Greenlanders themselves. So I think that that's kind of the way to do it. In an ideal world, frankly, I would love any new president in 2028 to come in and say to Europeans and to NATO allies, hey, the high north is more important now. Let's think about what the goals are here: security, economic, commerce, environmental, and let's work together on them.
0: Yeah. You know, we began by me kind of joking about, you know, when we think about the North Pole, we think about Santa Claus as much as anything else. I mean, this is not an area that we think about. But, you know, you've made the point that there's all these new shipping routes and natural resources at stake among, you know, competing powers, which can, you know, have a lot of tools at their disposal. What should we be paying attention to over the next 10 years? What will tell us something about which direction this goes in?
1: Well, the world is warming. Climate change is real. It is happening. There is definitely going to be more migration northward. There is going to be more commerce done through this area. There is going to be greater military interest in the area. And all of that matters because it really is in America's backyard. You know, there's even some discussion that the Arctic could become a homeland security issue, something that the U.S. really formally thinks of as, hey, this is a territorial issue for us. You know, it's something that I think Americans need to pay more attention to. And it's also indicative of the fact that the world isn't flat. You know, we're in a whole new world, and it is a world of great power conflict, and it's happening in our backyard.
0: Well, when you say the United States might think of it as a territorial issue, I mean, there's no unclaimed territory up there, right? I mean, there are boundaries. It's Canada, it's Russia, it's whoever.
1: Right, for sure. But if it becomes a homeland security issue, you're going to see more resources, you're going to see more political interest. I just think that everything in the high north is going to be higher priority for America in the future.
0: Rana Faruhar, thank you so much for speaking with us.
1: Oh, thanks for having me.
0: Rana Faruhar is a global business columnist and associate editor at the Financial Times and CNN's global economic analyst. Her new book is Sea Change, America's New Great Game in the Arctic Circle. I'm Dave Davies, and this is Fresh Air.
2: Ooh, that the end of that interview is a little sobering. But yet another informative, great interview conducted by Dave Davies. I'm Anne-Marie Baldonado, here with Dave. And if you appreciate the interviews like this one, interviews that we bring you on Fresh Air, we're asking you to show your support. And the way for you to do that is by becoming a member. 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All ways to show that you want to be part of this community and you appreciate the things that WHYY brings to you. Dave, how are we doing this hour with our goal?
0: Well, Anne-Marie, and actually we've been talking about the Arctic and shivering, but my heart is warmed by seeing that of our hourly goal, we now have 22 pledges. Only three more to go. It's warming up in here. But we do need three more, and honestly, we want to get beyond that if we can to meet our goal of 300 pledges for the day. So I hope yours will be the next one. You know, remember, you are the largest single of support, source of support for us. 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And you know, it's really valuable. It's valuable to you. It's valuable to us. And it happens because we come together and make it happen one pledge at a time. 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So I think it's worth it. I hope you do, too. If so, make that pledge. The number is 888-345-9499 or go to whyy.org/radio and find that donate button.
2: 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And of course, it also means that you're helping to fund what we do here at WHYY. Give us a call, 1-888-345-9499.
0: Right. You know, we're going to be going to additional programming very soon. And, you know, one of the things I think about, Anne-Marie, is that when we have one of these membership campaigns, you know, it does take us away from the content for a bit. Mm-hmm. But it's kind of a moment for us to kind of talk about our relationship. You know, people do that need to do that once in a while.
2: Have a special talk.
0: And one of the things that I want to say to you as we talk about our relationship is, you know, there is so much information out there that you're just not sure you can trust. I mean, stuff that it seems really compelling when you read it on your Instagram feed or your Twitter feed, or it's X now. But wait a minute. Where did that exactly come from? Well, here, you know where it's come from. It comes from reporters who are in the habit of thinking independently and going to multiple sources and telling you where that information comes from. You hear that on All Things Considered on Morning Edition. You hear it on Fresh Air. And I think that is valuable. So as we consider our relationship, I want you to think about investing a little bit into it. And you do that one of two easy ways. And we're looking for now one more pledge to hit 25, but we really want more. Anyway, the number, 888-345-9499, or go to whyy.org/radio.
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0: You know, if you have an Instagram account, I encourage you to look for a little video that Terry recently did about, we're now going to video for Fresh Air, and it's about her kind of thinking about, oh, how do I, what do I do with my face? 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Whatever. And it's fun, and it's Terry. I mean, it's amazing. After 50 years, her mind is still incredibly sharp. And she does a job that, you know, just very, very few people can do. 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We're glad we have her here, and we're glad that we can support her. 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
5: 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All three indices down today, the S&P 500 down slightly more than 1%, the Dow down a fraction, and the NASDAQ down by nearly 2%.
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0: Yeah, well, we do want to note, Anne-Marie, that we did make our hourly goal of 25 pledges for this particular edition of Fresh Air, but we got a ways to go, and gosh, I want to get that $20,000. 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
6: 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Inflation's getting worse. New government data show consumer prices in the U.S. were higher in September than the same time a year earlier. Tens of millions of people on Social Security, meanwhile, will see their monthly benefits go up next year by around $75 a month to help keep pace with the higher cost of living. NPR Scott Horsley has more.
7: Investors think the somewhat hotter than expected cost of living report makes it more likely the Federal Reserve will raise interest rates when policymakers meet later this month. Consumer prices in September were up 3.7% from a year ago. That's a sharper annual increase than the previous month. The U.S. war with Iran has triggered a big run-up in energy prices. Rents and restaurant prices are climbing as well. Average wages are not keeping pace with the higher cost of living. People who depend on Social Security, however, will get a cost of living adjustment of 3.6% beginning in the new year. Scott Horsley, NPR News, Washington.
6: Netflix plans to cut 6% of its workforce. NPR's Mandalit Del Barco reports It's the biggest round of layoffs in 4 years.
8: Netflix staffers around the world got the news today that 1,000 of them are losing their jobs. In an email memo to employees, co-CEOs Greg Peters and Ted Sarandos wrote that most of the cuts would be in Netflix's product, tech, legal, and HR teams. With increased competition and slower growth, the streamer's been trying to get subscribers to spend more time on its platform by adding live sports and events, video podcasts, and shows by YouTube creators. Netflix joins other tech and media companies with recent layoffs, including Amazon and Disney. And the new Skydance merger of Paramount and Warner Brothers is expected to result in job cuts soon. Mandalit Del Barco, NPR News, Los Angeles.
6: President Trump spending the final weeks of the midterm campaign season visiting primarily GOP strongholds. Today, he's scheduled to stump for Republican candidates in Arizona and Montana. National polls continue to show low public approval ratings for Trump, including over his handling of the economy. A federal appeals court is considering arguments over whether National Guard members deployed to Washington, D.C. more than 14 months ago should leave. President Trump deployed the Guard as part of what he described as a crime-fighting operation in the overwhelmingly Democratic city. Deputy Assistant Attorney General Eric MacArthur argued for the Justice Department today.
9: More to the point, however, the deployments are also lawful. As a unanimous panel of this court concluded in granting a stay pending appeal, the president likely acted within his broad authority under both the D.C. Militia Code and 32 U.S.C. Section 502F.
6: But D.C.'s attorney generals argue the president did not have the authority to deploy the National Guard to Washington, D.C. This is NPR News.
5: At 4:04 in Philadelphia with WHYY News, I'm Matt Gillum. Pennsylvania remains the nation's measles hotspot. So far, the state has 5 measles-associated deaths with an additional fatality in Franklin County under investigation. As Lydia McFarlane with our partner station WVIA reports, State Health Secretary Dr. Deborah Bogan provided an update today.
10: Although the state's measles outbreak is ongoing, MMR vaccinations across the state are up. That's according to Pennsylvania's Health Secretary Dr. Deborah Bogan.
11: Between January and June of this year, on average, in our Pennsylvania Immunization Electronic Registry System, we had about 25,000 vaccines for MMR given each month. In July, we saw that increase to around 36,000. In August, we saw that increase to 49,000. And in September, 56,000.
10: Bogan says the outbreak is still primarily affecting those that are unvaccinated.
11: These vaccines, we know for decades, worked. We didn't have outbreaks for decades. And it's a sad day that we have the outbreaks we have. But again, I think we can all double down and get the message out that the vaccine is effective. It is the number one way to stop the spread.
10: Bogan says measles numbers have been steady, but that it's premature to say whether or not the spread is declining. But she says infections are not rising as rapidly anymore. Governor Josh Shapiro praised Secretary Bogan for the state's measles response.
12: We went from an average of about 25,000 vaccinations a month to now over 50,000. We've doubled that. That is a testament to her leadership.
10: The state has reported more than 1,200 measles cases statewide. In Honesdale, I'm Lydia McFarlane.
5: SEPTA is rolling out new regional rail schedules starting Sunday. The Transit Authority says the adjustments are meant to improve reliability and connections between lines. On the Paoli-Thorndale line, ongoing Amtrak construction will continue affecting service through November 21st, with some departure times adjusted. SEPTA has also reduced daily parking rates at its garages from $4 to $2 through the end of the year. Few clouds outside on this Wednesday afternoon in Philadelphia. Right now, 78 degrees. We could see some partial clearing through the evening. Overnight, temperatures get down into the upper 50s.
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14: From NPR News, this is All Things Considered. I'm Elsa Chang in Culver City, California.
15: And I'm Scott Detrow in New York. We begin with two stories that illustrate the challenges and perils of nations sharing intelligence. In a moment, we will hear how the recent arrest of Germany's former chief spy on treason and espionage charges has left that country reeling.
14: But let's start here in the U.S. American spy agencies and the military share intelligence with Ukraine in its fight against Russia. Now, in an interview with NPR, Ukraine's President Volodymyr Zelensky says the Trump administration is threatening to cut off that cooperation. We're going to bring in now NPR's Greg Myrie. He covers national security. Hi, Greg.
16: Hi, Elsa.
14: Hi. Okay, so Ukraine is saying that this absolutely critical military communication system has suddenly been restricted without any warning whatsoever. What's going on here?
16: Yeah, Ukraine's military depends heavily on something called Star Shield. And this grew directly out of the more well-known Starlink, the satellite communications company owned by Elon Musk.
14: Right.
16: Now, they're sometimes mentioned interchangeably, but there is an important difference here. Starlink is the civilian version. Star Shield is the more secure version used by the U.S. government and military, which the Pentagon shares with Ukraine. Okay. And Ukraine depends on it for many things, most importantly, to guide its very potent drones, both offensive drones that attack Russia and defensive drones to protect against Russian airstrikes.
14: Okay. And so what is the government in Ukraine saying about what's happening?
16: Yeah, Ukraine's defense ministry said in a statement that, quote, without warning, the Star Shield terminals were unilaterally limited. Ukraine says that when its drones exceed 100 miles per hour, which they routinely do, the communication link is cut with the drone operator. So this is a huge blow to Ukraine if this restriction stays in effect. Ukraine says it's in contact with the U.S. government and SpaceX to try to sort out the problem.
14: Well, is SpaceX or is the Trump administration saying anything in response to this?
16: Yeah, very recently, Elon Musk took to social media and said that Star Shield is, quote, controlled by the U.S. government. Any limits on speed or usage are decided by the U.S. military and ultimately the president. And NPR has sought comment from the White House and from the Pentagon. They have not responded. But according to Musk, they would be responsible for any changes made to this system.
14: Okay, well, President Trump has been telling Ukraine to stop attacking Russian diesel facilities. Could all of this that you're describing be related to that?
16: Yeah, it certainly seems so. Just yesterday, NPR's Ukraine correspondent Joanna Kakissis interviewed President Zelensky in Kyiv. This was just hours before this latest development we're talking about, and she asked Zelensky if the U.S. was going to cut off intelligence. Here's what he said.
17: We need Starlink. We asked administration, government, and SpaceX on different channels. We asked them to share with us Starlink only for military goals.
16: So Trump said yesterday that intelligence sharing hadn't been cut off. But what we're seeing today certainly looks like an intentional action to limit Ukraine's ability to fight Russia.
14: Hmm. Well, another thing President Trump said this week, at least, was that there was some sort of so-called energy ceasefire between Russia and Ukraine. Any sign of that actually happening?
16: Yeah, Elsa, absolutely not. Zelensky said Russia fired 39 ballistic missiles at his country overnight, knocked out power to a large part of Kyiv. Russia says explicitly it's ramping up attacks on Ukraine's energy system in an attempt to bring about the collapse of the electricity grid this winter. And Ukraine is also attacking Russia. It hit three large data centers this week. But Zelensky says Ukraine has refrained the past few days from attacking Russian energy sites because he would like to see this energy truce that Trump is at least talking about. But no sign that this is happening. Trump is putting all the pressure on Ukraine, not on Russia. And he recently announced a plan to buy diesel fuel from Russia. It's not clear that Russia even has that diesel fuel to sell, but Trump is making his priority clear. He wants to bring down fuel prices at home.
14: That is NPR's Greg Myrie. Thank you, Greg.
16: Sure thing, Elsa.
15: Now let's go to Germany, where the arrest last week of the country's former intelligence head, August Hanning, has left the country in shock. It is also troubling Western agencies like the CIA, which share classified information with Germany. NPR's Rob Schmitz reports.
18: In the days following Hanning's arrest, reports on the foreign governments, which he may have supplied stolen information to over the past two decades, multiplied in the German media. Azerbaijan, China, Israel. In a post on X, Vienna-based political scientist Anton Shakovstov called Hanning a, quote, intelligence grocery store. While Hanning's lawyer disputes the charges, the German government alleges that Hanning paid a former colleague for nearly 2,000 documents. Many of them were classified and have been used over the years to brief Germany's chancellor in routine intelligence memos.
19: So if you've got an intelligence memo, a lot of it has passed from us. Of course, he would also have stuff from the French. He would have stuff from the Brits.
18: Margaret Hennock served in the CIA for 25 years.
19: I'm sure that they get intelligence from all over the world, and that now they've compromised everybody.
18: Hanak was the chief of operations for the Europe division of the CIA, while Hanning led the BND, Germany's intelligence service, in the late 90s and early 2000s. She worked with Hanning for a few years and remembers him as an uptight man and a man who wasn't afraid to ask for what he wanted. She remembers inviting Hanning and a few of his aides to an American steakhouse, but Hanning didn't order the steak. He asked Hanak to order him a lobster.
19: The lobster came to the table, you know, kind of looking like a cooked lobster always looks. And he looked at it for a second, and he didn't ask anybody what you do with it. He picked it up and held it like an ear of corn with two hands, and then sort of started to try to eat it like an ear of corn. And so, of course, I was the lead, so I had to get up and say, "Oh, sir, excuse me, that's not quite right," and stop him. And there, in the interim, I was coated in lobster shell.
18: Hanak's lobster story reflects a broader observation she held about the BND from her years in the CIA. Their methods often lack sophistication.
19: They didn't collect intelligence the way we understood intelligence to be collected.
18: The BND did not respond to an NPR request for comment. Hanak says one of the biggest lessons from the Hanning scandal is that Germany needs to beef up its counterintelligence briefings with its own agents so that there's a protocol of proper behavior during and after their service. German political scientist Torsten Benner agrees.
20: This instance of former officials engaging in fishy consulting behavior and selling themselves to the highest bidder, although they receive a really, really generous pension, that's a pattern that's all too widespread in Germany.
18: Benner points out that Hanning's case is hardly an anomaly in Germany. Although he denies it, BND's former head of its Russia department is currently on trial for spying on behalf of Russia. After stepping down as German chancellor, Gerhard Schröder joined the board of the Russian energy company Rosneft. Benner says all of this needs to stop.
20: And we should not allow them to engage in for-profit consulting, selling their experience, their knowledge, their contacts.
18: There are changes on the horizon for German intelligence, though. Even before this scandal, Martin Jäger, the current head of the BND, who's been on the job for just a year, vowed to reform the agency. Again, Benner.
20: There's a scenario in which the new head of the BND comes clean on this, gets ahead of the story, promises to kind of use an iron broom to actually make sure that the rules are being changed.
18: But it won't be easy to restore public trust, says Benner, when former German officials continue to betray their country's national interests. The latest example came just a day after Hanning was arrested. Gerhard Schröder, who was chancellor while Hanning was head of German intelligence, was photographed clasping hands with Russian President Vladimir Putin in Moscow, where he was celebrating Putin's 74th birthday. Rob Schmitz, NPR News, Washington.
14: Faculty members at Cornell University are meeting today to discuss a no-confidence vote in the school's leadership. The president of Cornell, Michael Kotlikoff, has come under harsh criticism in response to the university's handling of a former student's claims that she was gang-raped at a frat party in 2024. NPR's Alyssa Nadworny reports.
21: Michael Kotlikoff is a veterinarian and a biomedical researcher who started working at Cornell 26 years ago. He served as dean of the university's vet school and then as provost, leading academics for nearly a decade. In the summer of 2024, he was selected by the board of trustees to serve as interim president. He got the permanent job the next year. So that means he was in charge back in October 2024 when Jane Doe went to a fraternity party at the Chi Phi House on Edgemoor Lane.
22: What happened to Jane Doe in 2024 is deeply disturbing and will weigh heavily on our community for years to come.
21: That's from an 8-minute video message the president released following Jane Doe's civil lawsuit against the university. In the video, Kotlikoff vowed to strengthen investigative processes at the school and acknowledged frustration with the university's handling of the case.
22: We will make a greater effort to explain what we can, to provide context about the actions Cornell has taken, and to be more transparent.
21: In his first interview since the lawsuit, he told the New York Times this week that the university has more information now than they did in 2024, including that he didn't, but should have, known that Jane Doe dropped out of Cornell. Faculty and staff have felt his response, including the latest changes, which include banning fraternity parties for the remainder of the year and hiring criminal investigators to handle reports of sexual assault, just come too little, too late.
1: The group of faculty members that I am working with are horrified, are frankly absolutely horrified.
21: Anne-Marie Brady is a member of the Faculty Senate, and she co-signed the resolution for the vote of no confidence. But even she is hesitant to push for Kotlikoff's ouster.
1: The thing is, if you just remove him, you're not going to change the system, right? This is a much wider issue, and that's what needs to be acknowledged and recognized, and that's the place that we need to start.
21: While faculty can voice their dissatisfaction with a no-confidence vote, ultimately, Kotlikoff's job will be in the hands of the Board of Trustees. That group, made up of donors and alumni, will meet on campus later this week. Alyssa Nadworny, NPR News, Ithaca, New York.
5: It's 4:18 here at WHYY. Matt Gillum with you on this Wednesday afternoon. We are in the midst of our fall membership drive, and that means that this is the time of year when I get to have a friend, and I've got a new friend. Today, I have Joni Helton. Hey, Joni.
3: Hi. How are you?
5: I am good. I'm glad to be here on the air with you in Pledge Central as we look to raise some money for WHYY.
3: Absolutely.
5: We are at it, and you know what that means. We're going to be saying this number a lot. 888-345-9499. 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Again, 888-345-9499. And Joni, what would an afternoon be like without a challenge?
3: Absolutely. Our WHYY challenge for today is a great challenge from Arlene and George. And actually, Matt, it's a $20,000 conditional challenge when we reach 300 contributions to WHYY by 6:30 p.m. tonight. So Arlene and George, we're great fans of them. They do a lot of work in the community, but they also challenge our listeners to become members and to help us to unlock this additional $20,000 with their support of 300 contributions by 6:30. And we're just very excited to have them challenge the listeners out there.
5: Well, 300 is a steep goal, but we know that our listeners and our members step up each and every time. So if you want to get in on this, help us get to unlock that potential $20,000 on the table, then let's hear from you. 888-345-9499. Again, 888-345-9499. And you know, we have a guest here joining us.
3: We do.
5: Yes, we have the Arlene of the Arlene and George Challenge. So here on the line, Arlene, are you there?
3: Exciting.
4: I am here, and George is in the background, sort of.
5: Great. Well, we are so happy that you are joining us here live on the air during All Things Considered to tell us a little bit about this grant. So what made you want to support WHYY with this very, very generous challenge?
4: Well, I suppose one of the main reasons is if people like us didn't, then things might be worse out there where government support isn't happening the way it should. But also, we are retired, but in our pre-retirement years, both of us had long commutes, each in a different car, each with a car radio, and we had WHYY on all the time. And I don't think we necessarily donated as much as we should back then, so we're doing it now.
5: Well, thank you so much, and especially, I mean, my goodness, I'm from L.A., and it's a universal thing. What is one of the best accompaniments in the car? It is public radio. So what is the value that, you said you was your constant companion in the car, but what do you think the value that WHY brings to your life and to the region?
4: Well, it brings us, first of all, unbiased news, and that's important. And also, this is me speaking, relatively unsensationalized news. So I, don't have to listen to a lot of hype or minutia, and I hear what I think I stay pretty informed. I also really enjoy the very thoughtful interviews and book reviews that come my way.
0: Yeah, I mean, we get book reviews on Fresh Air. We get the books concierge mm-hmm. on All Things Considered. And I just want to give you a quick update, Arlene. You know, as we've just been speaking right now, already five people have called in and made a contribution during the 4 o'clock hour. So we are making progress for our hourly goal of 30. So people are engaged with us. So what is your message, Arlene, to the listeners out there that are tuning in today? I mean, how would you like to encourage them to perhaps step up? And, you know, you said you weren't able to give previously, but now you are. Is a similar thing perhaps to your message to them?
4: Well, certainly. Message is to donate. There is something also special about today that you didn't mention, which I'm involved with a project that puts children's books in libraries all across the country. And I'm sorry, in children's books in laundromats, which we call laundromat libraries, and WHYY will be contributing to 300 books if you meet the challenge, to go directly to children through our laundromat distribution, which is great for them and extra special about these donations.
0: Well, this is fantastic. If you make your contribution today, I mean, your dollars are going to be doing good on multiple levels and helping out multiple organizations, not just WHYY, but Laundromat Library League as well.
4: Yep, I think it's win-win.
0: There we go. That's what I was waiting for. We love a win-win. We love a twofer, so that's what we are here for today. Arlene, thank you so much for your time and being with us, and you know, we'll keep on listening. We'll keep you updated on how those numbers are going.
4: Okay, thanks so much. Bye-bye.
0: Bye-bye. 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The number is 888-345-9499. Again, 888-345-9499 or whyy.org/radio. The number's moving in real time on this Wednesday afternoon. We're getting off to a very good start. The hourly goal, 30 contributions. We are now at 7. So one more time, that number, 888-345-9499.
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0: 4 minutes until 4:30 here at WHYY. We'll have a check of news headlines. Then after that, as All Things Considered continues, Pope Leo is resting in a Roman hospital after undergoing lung surgery to remove a cancerous growth. That is according to the Vatican. Experts are weighing in about what this health scare means for the Pope. We'll have that conversation coming up after news at the bottom of the hour. But right now, we are laser focused on raising some money for WHYY in our fall membership drive. Matt Gillum here with Joni Helton in Pledge Central as we are coming to you again, looking for your dollars to sustain this service. 888-345-9499 is the number to call. 888-345-9499. And Joni, we have a big challenge this afternoon.
3: We actually do. And we have an hourly goal, actually, that's going to help us to get to that challenge that we're ending at 6:30. But an hourly goal of 30 pledges to WHYY. And so far, we have 9. But what we're trying to achieve by
0: we got,
3: six...
0: We got our mini goal of 30. But what's the big goal?
3: The big goal is we're looking to reach 300 contributions by 6:30 p.m. tonight. Arlene and George are so generously giving WHYY. Once we hit that goal, it is a conditional goal. Once we hit that goal, an additional $20,000 towards our fall membership drive. So let's
0: quickly recap. We got $20,000 on the line.
3: Yes, check.
0: We got to get 300 contributions by 6:30.
3: Check.
0: All right. We got 30 is the goal for the hour.
3: Yes.
0: And we're a third of the way there already.
3: Yes.
0: That's good. This is exciting.
3: That is.
0: Look at me. I'm being positive. There's momentum building.
3: Yes, there is. But we need you right now. If you're listening right now, before you put your car in drive and head home, we're looking for you to pick up the phone. Call 888-345-9499. 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
0: You're a texter.
3: I am. 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
0: Well, I am a fossil and I love the phone. So I would be picking it up or, you know, using my hands-free device and still driving. You can do that. You know, it's amazing.
3: True.
0: Technology.
3: Yeah.
0: 888-345-9499, the number to call. Again, 888-345-9499. We have this very big challenge grant available to us this afternoon. $20,000 on the line, thanks to Arlene and George, but we can only get that if we get 300 contributions by 6:30. 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
3: And I think they can also take them with them, too. 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I don't know, but it's a great, great way to give back to kids.
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6: Live from NPR News in Culver City, California, I'm Duane Brown. Less than 3 weeks before the midterm elections, President Trump is concentrating primarily on Republican red states. He's making stops today in Arizona and Montana. NPR's Stephen Fowler tells us next week the president heads to Kansas, which has become a newly competitive state.
8: Kansas is a state with an outgoing Democratic governor and a Republican U.S. senator on the ballot. But polls show voters could pick a Republican to retake the governor's office and send a Democrat to the Senate for the first time in nearly a century. On the one hand, the president's deeply unpopular economic policies have hit states like Kansas hard. On the other, Republicans have been appealing to voters with local solutions to issues like affordability and lower energy prices in their bid for the governor's seat, which leads to Trump spending one of the final days of the midterms in Wichita, campaigning in a state he won by more than 16 points in 2024. Stephen Fowler, NPR News, Dodge City, Kansas.
6: While Pope Leo's lung cancer diagnosis may have come as a shock to Catholics this week, NPR's Lee Hale tells us that his prognosis is likely good.
9: The cancer, adenocarcinoma, is a common one, and it has a good track record with early intervention. Pope Leo had surgery on Tuesday, where a portion of his right lung was removed.
10: The fact that surgery was the first tool that they utilized is a really good sign.
9: That was Dr. Vin Gupta of the American Lung Association. He says the Pope appears to be in good health, which is also encouraging. And according to Dr. Jonathan Valina Vargas, a cardiothoracic surgeon who performs this same surgery, Leo's road to recovery might not be long at all.
11: Most patients are allowed to travel about 2 weeks after the surgery.
9: That bodes well for Leo, who is expected to travel to South America in November, including a visit to Peru, where he lived and served for decades. Lee Hale, NPR News.
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0: At 4:32 in Philadelphia with WHYY News, I'm Matt Gillum. Owners of manufacturing companies in the Philly area say they're facing challenges because the region lacks a unified economic development organization. During a panel discussion at Drexel University, they said they struggle with worker recruitment, transportation, supply chain issues, and more. Carla Trotman is the CEO of an electronics manufacturer in Montgomeryville.
12: Your supply partner could be in the next county, but there's no way of really knowing this because we don't have that community. By bringing us all together, the opportunity exists to bring our supply chain closer, get faster delivery times to our clients, better pricing. We just haven't gone down that road.
0: The Chamber of Commerce of Greater Philadelphia is trying to at least partially fill the gap. It has a new initiative that connects businesses with workers to boost employment and reduce poverty. Negotiations between Rutgers University and the faculty union continue more than 3 months after its contract expired. However, progress has been made on one front, as WHYY's Kenneth Burns reports.
24: Academic freedom in education is the concept that scholars have the right to teach or discuss any ideas without reprisal, censorship, or government interference. Rebecca Given, president of the full-time faculty union at Rutgers, says the university agreed to strengthen it in the new contract.
25: The previous academic freedom protections in the contract that expired, not only was the wording a little less clear and comprehensive, it didn't apply at all to adjunct faculty.
24: The issue has come into prominence since the Trump administration has pressured institutions to fall in line with its political agenda. It's been more than 3 months since the union contract expired. Negotiations have been ongoing since the spring. From the New Jersey desk, Kenneth Burns, WHYY News.
0: Warm out there on this Wednesday afternoon. Temperatures hovering in the upper 70s, in many places 80 right now in Wilmington. Meanwhile, Atlantic City at 77, Princeton at 76 degrees, and in Center City, Philadelphia, a few clouds and 77. Skies could clear out a little bit in the evening, but mostly cloudy. Overnight, we get down into the upper 50s. Looking ahead to tomorrow, we are cooling off. Only going to be about 70 for Thursday, but it is a temporary reprieve back up to around 80 on Friday.
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14: This is All Things Considered from NPR News. I'm Elsa Chang in Culver City, California.
15: And I'm Scott Detrow in New York. Pope Leo XIV celebrated Mass this afternoon while still in the hospital in Rome. This just a day after his lung cancer surgery. The Vatican also issued an update on the Pope's health. And with more on all of this is NPR religion correspondent Jason DeRose. Hi, Jason.
26: Hello.
15: What's the latest?
13: Well, according to the Vatican, this morning Pope Leo underwent blood tests and a chest x-ray that are both required following surgery. And officials say the results are normal for post-op recovery. The brief statement goes on to say that the Pope had respiratory therapy and that he began walking around his hospital room. He's resumed a regular diet and that his recovery is proceeding as expected.
15: The news that Pope Leo had cancer really alarmed a lot of people around the world. What more do we know about the specific prognosis for this type of cancer?
13: Well, Pope Leo has lung adenocarcinoma, which is a very common form of lung cancer, about 85% of all lung cancers, in fact. That's according to Jonathan Villena Vargas. He's a lung specialist at Weill Cornell Medicine. He says it's especially important that it appears the Pope's lung cancer was detected and treated at this stage.
11: The prognosis and the survival after something like this is very, very good. So even though lung cancer has a big bad name, it really matters when you catch it. And an early stage is very treatable.
13: Villena Vargas says that from at least what the Vatican has said so far, it does not appear the cancer spread, which is also very good, but we're still waiting final pathology reports to know for sure.
15: Any sense what this diagnosis and the treatment could mean for his overall papacy?
13: Well, as you know, Scott, Leo is still very new as Pope. Just 18 months on the job, a fairly young Pope at just 7.

0: urgency.
1: Urgency, for instance, Pope Leo has yet to appoint any cardinals, the people who will elect the next pope.
2: Right. And you mentioned his travels there. He's scheduled to go on a big trip to South America for next month, including going back to Peru. What do we know about how this lung cancer surgery might affect that trip?
1: Well, at this point, the Vatican has not said anything about postponing that trip. In fact, the surgery was scheduled when it was to allow him enough time to recover so that he could visit three countries there in October. He's going to Uruguay, to Argentina, and of course, Peru, where he spent many years as a missionary and later as a bishop. And just looking at his schedule for next year already, he has a major trip planned to South Korea for World Youth Day. These trips are intense and involve a lot of handshaking and public speeches and celebrating Mass for sometimes hundreds of thousands of people at one time. In fact, the trip to South America just next month involves 14 flights. So in the coming months and weeks, I'm going to be watching for any indication of whether those trips are being modified at all to accommodate Pope Leo living with cancer.
2: NPR religion correspondent Jason DeRose, thank you so much.
1: You're welcome.
0: All right, we're going to talk now about artificial intelligence. Top AI companies keep discovering more incidents where their systems behave in unintended ways. These incidents are feeding public concerns about whether the companies can keep their AI under control. One solution that many people in the industry have embraced is expanding their work with third-party evaluators to help make sure new AI models are safe. It's all part of a voluntary agreement that was brokered by the White House last month. To talk about all of this, we're joined now by NPR's Huo Jingnan. Hi, Jingnan.
3: Hello.
0: Okay, so how do these so-called evaluators help with AI safety exactly?
3: So many AI companies already do evaluations in-house and work with third-party evaluators. What's new is that the companies will offer employee-like access to company data and people in a way outside evaluators didn't have before. So evaluators typically probe AI systems to understand how knowledgeable and capable they are and how prone they are to misbehave. So what third-party evaluators bring is deeper expertise in certain areas such as biology and hacking, as well as a different perspective that enables them to think of more scenarios in which the models can misbehave.
0: Okay, and when do AI companies engage with them?
3: Right now, without the expanded access, they come in often on an ad hoc basis, sometimes before model release, sometimes after safety incidents. After OpenAI's agents hacked a company called Hugging Face this summer, OpenAI brought in researchers from two organizations, Meter and Redwood Research, to help investigate. Those nonprofits' reports helped ignite a lot of the recent public debate about AI safety. However, one of the OpenAI employees who worked with these organizations on the Hugging Face investigation was recently fired, along with two of his colleagues who also worked on safety. They posted publicly about how they're worried that OpenAI may not actually follow through on its promise to expand work with outside evaluators.
0: Wait a minute. Why were those OpenAI employees fired in the first place?
3: These former employees in OpenAI are telling two different stories here. The employees claim that they were fired because of either being too outspoken about safety or working too closely with third-party organizations. OpenAI said the employees were fired for mishandling sensitive information, and it still stands by its commitments to safety. Regardless of what OpenAI says, the companies have no obligation to bring in outside evaluators. I spoke to Daniel Tortotello, a former OpenAI researcher who is now director of the AI Futures Project. He said that the evaluators have little bargaining power with these tech giants.
4: The companies can almost dictate terms to them, and it's just about like how much dignity they have about what types of terms to accept, if that makes sense.
0: It does seem like these power dynamics are sort of lopsided. Are evaluators supposed to be independent, and are they actually independent?
3: Right. I mean, independence is the goal there, right?
0: Yeah.
3: But right now, we are really relying on voluntary standards and disclosures. And we see that, you know, Anthropic formed a partnership with consulting firm Accenture to be its first embedded third-party evaluator, while also having a partnership with Accenture to promote its AI tools. And we don't know how the two companies will handle this potential conflict of interest. You also see from some of these voluntary disclosures that evaluators and AI company employees in at least one case work in the same office. Some of them have, you know, close personal relationships.
0: Uh-huh.
3: And also, a lot of AI safety evaluation organizations in the US are funded by a small group of funders. So experts I talked to say,

0: Some of these issues are kind of hard to avoid because field is young and small, so there's not a lot of expertise or funding to go around, and that's something they hope can change with time.
1: That is NPR's Huo Jingnan. Thank you, Jingnan.
0: Thank you.
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3: You're listening to All Things Considered from NPR News. Thousands of poll watchers are expected to show up at election sites during the midterms. They are volunteers who monitor polling places, and many come from groups who are afraid the Trump administration will try to meddle with the elections. NPR's Ashley Lopez reports.
4: It's Loteria night at the offices of Lucha in Phoenix. Winners of this bingo-like game are taking home an array of prizes. Camping chairs, reusable water bottles, coolers. Basically, things that are useful if you plan to camp out somewhere for a while. Which happens to be what these people are getting trained to do. Lucha is a left-of-center group that aims to help working families in the state. And for the midterms, it's dispatching a fleet of volunteers to camp out at polling sites. Karima Rodriguez is leading this training.
5: Monitor the polling environment, stay aware of what's happening on the ground, and just make sure you are kind of keeping your eyes open.
4: One of the biggest worries among activists is the presence of immigration officers at the polls. To be clear, it would be illegal for the Trump administration to send armed agents to polling sites. And administration officials have said ICE has no plans to target polling locations. But right-wing political figures close to Trump, like Steve Bannon, have been calling for the president to send them anyway. Mary Corcoran with the left-leaning Save America movement says that's enough for her to take this potential threat seriously.
6: The point is to scare people and use fear as an intimidation factor to keep people home.
4: Corcoran says her group and their partners will be in metro areas with large non-white and immigrant populations, and if ICE agents are there, they will not be engaging with them.
6: It's really about having a de-escalatory impact by way of really bearing witness and because of who they are, clergy, veterans, teachers, nurses.
4: Left-leaning groups won't be the only folks at the polls, though. Right-wing groups have also said they plan to observe elections, and the Justice Department plans to step up its usual presence. Harmeet Dhillon, the head of DOJ's Civil Rights Division, said on the right-wing network Real America Voice that she plans to send 1,000 people from the agency to monitor polling sites.
7: This is going to be the biggest DOJ election observer effort in history, and I'm so excited to be leading that effort.
4: She said that DOJ staff will play a similar role to other observers, which is just to be there and to watch. But Tammy Patrick has heard big plans before. She's with the National Association of Election Officials.
8: Every 2 years, it seems, for at least the 20-so years I've been doing this, we hear that there's going to be massive observation and thousands of people are going to show up to observe at the polling place. It hasn't manifested in that way in the past, but these are not normal times.
4: Which is why she says election administrators are educating observers about what they can and cannot do. And what they can do is pretty limited. If something goes wrong, it's up to election workers and local law enforcement to sort it out. Patrick says most years, observers kind of get bored.
8: The actual process tends to be pretty dry, and one might even say boring, to watch people walk in, give their name, sign their name, get their ballot.
4: But if things are not boring, advocates and political parties want people documenting in case lawsuits need to be filed. And when elections are close and tensions are high, lawsuits often follow. Ashley Lopez, NPR News.
9: Here at WHYY. Good afternoon. Matt Gillum with you on this Wednesday. It is our fall membership drive, and I have a compatriot here in Pledge Central, the one and only Joni Helton. Hey, Joni.
10: Hello.
9: Glad that you are here. Glad that we can
10: glad to be here with
9: go
10: you.
9: Through it. Go through the rigmarole of, you know, raising some money for WHYY today. We got two pros in the saddle. And we are looking for you to be our next friend that steps up and becomes a member here at WHYY. Maybe you already are. Maybe you're a sustainer and you want to up that a little bit more. Maybe this is your day when you finally decide, I've been listening for such a long time, I'm going to make that call and contribute. No matter what the situation, we welcome you in. We have more than 150,000 members across the Delaware Valley and across the nation, so you will be in good and ample company. The number to call is 888-345-9499. Again, 888-345-9499. And we have a lot riding on getting people to call in today because we have a very large challenge in front of us.
10: We sure do. So we have a challenge that is coming from Arlene and George. They are very avid supporters of WHYY, and they are challenging you, our listeners, to 300 contributions to WHYY by 6:30 p.m. tonight, and they are going to give us an additional $20,000. 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And if you're one of those that are listening right now and you're not a member, we're encouraging you to become a member.
9: Exactly. 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Under 2 hours to get to those 300 contributions. We have little micro goals that we have each hour, and we are doing pretty good right now. We are looking for 30 in the 4 o'clock hour. Right now, we are at 23. So consider what works for you in your budget. Maybe you can do $5 a month, maybe $10 a month. Maybe you can give it the philanthropic level and join our Y Circle. And that has all sorts of additional perks and privileges. And I mean, it really is sort of a leadership gift. And if that is something that you are able to do, then do inquire about the Y Circle. But again, no matter what is in your budget, because we know, Joni, it's rough out there.
10: It is.
9: Gas is insanely expensive. Food keeps going up. Electricity, pricey.
10: Yeah.
9: So you know what? Again, if you are of means and are able to do it, absolutely, we welcome it. If you can't, we also get that. Maybe another time. WHYY is here for you regardless on the air each and every day.
10: Yeah.
9: So, you know, we're making an impact hopefully with your dollars, but if you still love that sort of quality news, it is there for you if you can't contribute.
10: Absolutely. And your donation also allows us to be able to keep it free for anyone that's not able to support us at this time. But we're looking for you, hopefully, to help us to reach and unlock an additional $20,000 by 6:30. 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You can text or call 1-888-345-9499. Or if you're listening to us on the app, there is what we just learned, a big yellow heart button on the side. You're leaving me hanging.
9: The heart hand.
10: Not that anyone can see
9: exactly.
10: Our heart hand, but yes, there is a big yellow heart button up at the top on our app. And we know we have a lot of people that actually listen to us. They've moved away, but they love WHYY. Mm-hmm. They love their public media station, and we hope you're one of them and you're looking to support.
9: Exactly. Maybe you've taken us with you after you've left the Philadelphia area, but you know, hey, I check in on stations that I've passed through before, and mm-hmm. I like to dip in and see what's going on in those towns. So if you are perhaps, you know, if you're in Phoenix right now or South Dakota listening, but you have a Philadelphia connection, you've
10: yes.
9: taken us with you and you want to support, well, we'd welcome that. 888-345-9499. Again, 888-345-9499. And when you make the contribution to help us, hopefully continue with our mission here to get towards unlocking that $20,000 put up by Arlene and George, as a thank you to WHYY, we are going to be helping fund 300 kids' books for the Laundromat Library League, which puts books in laundromats so kids have something to read while their families wait on the wash. So all sorts of ways your dollars can do good today.
10: But
9: you
10: yet there's more.
9: Just have to take action is what I'm saying.
10: I'm sorry.
9: Sweeten the deal.
10: So right now, for today, if you make a pledge today, your contribution today, you're going to be entered for a chance to win a pair of VIP tickets to see Terry Gross in conversation with the Paul McCartney. It's happening in New York on November 23rd. But this is just another incentive. So again, if you're already a member and you want to give a little bit more so you're entered into the contest, you can do that. Or what I love to do at this time, Matt, the holiday season is coming up. So if you're already a member, maybe gift a membership to a loved one, a parent, a good friend that you know loves WHYY.
9: Joni, it's mid-October.
10: I'm already started. You have to start early. You have to.
9: Oh, gosh. I've barely allowed myself to think. I know it's coming. It's out there. It's shrouded in mist still. But yes, it is approaching. So
10: this
9: good
10: is a
9: idea.
10: Great way. Yep.
9: Yeah. If you want to give the gift of public media and WHYY, well, you have that option as well. And you know what? You can give that gift. You can give that gift membership. But you can be entered in the contest.
10: You can.
9: There you go.
10: There
9: That's
10: you go.
9: How you play this one. Again, so much in play this afternoon. You will be entered to win a pair of VIP tickets to see Terry Gross in conversation with the one and only Paul McCartney in New York as we celebrate half a century of fresh air. 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All of that at your fingertips when you call 888-345-9499 and contribute. The number again, 888-345-9499.
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9: 4 minutes to go, but 2:05 on this Wednesday. Good afternoon, Matt Gillum and Joni Helton here with you in Pledge Central. Stay with us. We've got news headlines at the top of the hour. Then new inflation data came out today. We are going to be hearing from, I love this name, Austin Goolsbee, the president of the Fed in Chicago. He'll have some insights on the numbers and the data. So a conversation with Austin Goolsbee coming up in the 5 o'clock hour here on WHYY. Speaking of numbers, we are checking the numbers right now. Our hourly goal for the 4 o'clock hour was 30 contributions.
10: Doing good.
9: We're one away.
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10: We've got until 6:30 p.m. tonight. 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I do want to say again, it's a conditional challenge. 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And we're also going to be, when we also hit our goal, with your support, funding 300 children's books for the Laundromat Library League, which they also support. And that's putting free books in laundromats so that families are able to read and be entertained while their laundry is being done. But also they can take the books home, which is also just a great way to put books into children.
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10: Yes.
9: So we have hit the goal. 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
9: 30 contributions for the 4 o'clock hour. 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We're going like gangbusters. This is fantastic.
10: 32?
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9: 5 o'clock at WHYY. Good afternoon. 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
16: Live from NPR News in Washington, I'm Ryland Barton. President Trump is speaking at a campaign stop in swing state Arizona right now and a Republican-leaning congressional district in Montana later today. The visits come as Trump works to bolster his party ahead of the midterms that will determine control of Congress. Trump's stops so far this month have taken him into traditionally solid Republican territory in Alabama, Nebraska, Ohio, Tennessee, and Texas as he weathers low approval ratings, rising costs, and the Iran war. Family members of Minnesota Democratic Congresswoman Ilhan Omar are being subpoenaed as part of a federal investigation, NPR's Luke Garrett reports.
17: Immigration agents searched Omar's D.C. home Monday. The Justice Department said it was part of a federal criminal investigation. According to an official familiar with but not authorized to share details on the case, the probe has now expanded with subpoenas issued to members of the congresswoman's family. A separate source familiar with the case but not allowed to share details publicly tells NPR the Omar investigation centers on immigration fraud allegations. Omar has long denied these claims. She has called the search on her home political targeting and a weaponization of federal law enforcement. The probe on the sitting member of Congress and candidate comes within just a few weeks of the midterm elections, a break with the DOJ's 60-day rule. This norm is meant to protect elections from politically motivated law enforcement. Luke Garrett, NPR News, Washington.
16: The Social Security Administration projects a 3.6% cost of living increase on checks for older adults and people with disabilities starting in 2027. Some recipients say it won't offset rising prices. The adjustment means $75 extra per month for the nearly 72 million Social Security beneficiaries and about 7.3 million supplemental security income recipients. A major source of fraud in the SNAP federal food aid program has to do with its outdated security features. NPR's Juliana Kim reports hundreds of millions of dollars have been stolen from SNAP recipients as a result, and Congress is now considering upgrading the tech.
18: In most states, food assistance cards rely on swipe pay with magnetic stripes, leaving them extremely vulnerable to a type of fraud known as card skimming. Democratic Senator Ron Wyden of Oregon has been pushing for cards to have microchips, which is the standard for most debit and credit cards today.
19: We've been hearing the Republicans talk about rooting out waste, fraud, and abuse in hunger programs. My bill gives you a way to do it without taking food away from hungry children.
18: The Senate version of the Farm Bill includes a provision to roll out chips, but the House version does not, meaning it's unclear if the measure will make the final cut. Juliana Kim, NPR News.
16: U.S. inflation accelerated last month as gas, clothes, and airfares got more expensive. It's evidence that rising prices remain an economic challenge just a few weeks before the midterm elections. The Consumer Price Index rose 3.7% in September compared with a year ago. 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
9: At 5:04 in Philadelphia with WHYY News, I'm Matt Gillum. With the midterms less than 3 weeks away, a pair of Republican super PACs are cutting funding for incumbent Congressman Tom Keene Jr.'s reelection bid in New Jersey's hotly contested 7th District. WHYY's David Matthau reports.
20: The decision to pull financial support for Keene and send millions of political action committee dollars to other races around the country is significant because the money can be used for crucial TV and direct mail advertising in the final few weeks leading up to the election. Fox News reported that top GOP groups are redirecting funds away from Keene's reelection bid after polling indicated his prospects of winning had dimmed. Keene is locked in a tight race with Democrat Rebecca Bennett, a former U.S. Navy helicopter pilot. The contest has drawn national attention because it could determine which party will control the House of Representatives. From the New Jersey desk, David Matthau, WHYY News.
9: The Pennsylvania Horticultural Society has revealed the theme for next year's flower show as the organization celebrates its 200th anniversary. WHYY's Eric Nixon has a preview of what will be in bloom.
21: Titled Iconic, the upcoming flower show will dig its roots into how all facets of art influence various things we engage with daily, from fashion to film to food. Gotta love food. Over 30 garden and plant exhibits will be part of the show, including presentations from 5 of Pennsylvania's most iconic public gardens, including Longwood Gardens and the Arboretum at Penn State. Iconic will be open to the public at the Pennsylvania Convention Center from March 13th to the 21st. Eric Nixon, WHYY News.
9: A few clouds out there as we make our way into the evening on this Wednesday. Still quite warm outside, 77 in Center City, Philadelphia. Overnight, temperatures get down to the mid-50s in the pre-dawn hours. We're only going to get to around 70 tomorrow, but we bounce right back up on Friday to around 80. It's 5:06.
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22: 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I'm Scott Detrow.
1: And I'm Elsa Chang. Inflation is moving in the wrong direction. Gasoline, smartphones, and rent all got more expensive last month. The cost of living rose more quickly in September than it did the month before. And people who rely on Social Security will get an increase in their benefits next year to help offset those higher prices. But the average worker's paycheck is not keeping up. NPR's Scott Horsley joins us now. Hi, Scott.
23: Hi, Elsa.
1: Okay, so what is pushing inflation even higher?
23: The biggest factor is the U.S. war with Iran, which triggered a spike in energy prices. The jump in gas prices accounted for more than half the overall cost of living increase between August and September. High-priced fuel is a headache for Anita Barrett, who's a retired educator, and her husband. They live in Florida for about half the year and spend the rest of their time on the road.
24: Right now, we're living in an RV motorhome. We do that for about 5 months and 20-some days a year. And the diesel is one place where we've gotten a gut punch.
23: AAA says the cost of diesel fuel is averaging $6.30 a gallon. That's about $2.50 higher than it was before the war began. The cost of airline tickets is also up more than 22% over the last year, largely as a result of higher jet fuel prices. And the cost of electricity and natural gas is also going up.
1: Up, up, up. Okay, and as you're talking to people, Scott, how are they telling you about, you know, how they're coping with these higher prices?
23: Well, for many, it's a real challenge. You know, average wages have gone up just 3% over the last year, while prices have jumped 3.7%. So that means the typical paycheck buys less today than it did a year ago.
1: Yeah.
23: And no wonder many workers feel like they're falling behind. It's a little different for retirees. We got word this morning that Social Security benefits will go up 3.6% in January. That's an automatic cost of living adjustment, or COLA, that's supposed to protect seniors from inflation. Barrett says she welcomes that increase, which works out to about $75 a month for the typical retiree, but she says it won't go very far.
24: Every little bit is going to help. The Social Security going up 3.6 is probably not going to cover everything. And so I think what we do is we cut. So we're eating at home more. So there goes somebody's job at a restaurant.
23: Overall, consumer spending continues to be fairly strong despite these high prices, but some people are cutting corners. Barrett told me she and her husband are getting by, but she stressed they don't have expensive tastes.
1: Mm. Well, let me ask you, how much do seniors rely on the cost of living increase?
23: For a lot of seniors, it's a big deal. They watch this very closely. AARP did a survey of older Americans before the announcement today, and Senior Vice President Bill Sweeney says most did not think a COLA of this size would go far enough.
0: The vast majority said that they would need a COLA of at least 5 to 8% to keep up with the cost that they're seeing in the grocery store, at the gas pump, in their electric bills right now. And so I think it really just shows that this cost of living adjustment is both critical, but really is just barely helping people make ends meet and barely get by.
23: There are close to 70 million people in the U.S. who collect Social Security, and for those who don't have a lot of other retirement savings, it's their main source of income.
1: Well, the Fed has been trying to tame inflation, but they still have some work to do. How are Fed policymakers likely to respond to this latest cost of living news, you think?
23: Yeah, there are two more meetings this year where Fed policymakers could raise interest rates to tamp down inflation. Investors already thought there was a good chance of a rate hike in December, and after this report today, odds of a rate hike this month increased to about 1 in 3.
1: That is NPR's Scott Horsley. Thank you, Scott.
23: You're welcome.
3: For more on the inflation data and what it tells us about the economy, we are joined by Austin Goolsbee. He's the president of the Federal Reserve Bank of Chicago and the former chairman of the Council of Economic Advisers under President Obama. Welcome to All Things Considered.
5: Thank you for having me.
3: We know inflation is ticking up. One of the biggest stories of the year, consumer prices up 3.7% from last September. What is your initial thought when you heard that number?
5: Yeah, this report was a little disheartening. I wasn't surprised to hear it because as I've been going around the Chicago Fed district in the Midwest, what everybody's talking about, businesses, individuals, nonprofits, are about costs, about prices, about affordability. The thing that was unfortunate in this report, it's not just that the overall inflation was higher than expected and well higher than the Fed's 2% inflation target. As you started breaking out the components, the inflation of the subparts, they didn't look that great either. So some things can lead to inflation that is inherently temporary. And those would be things supposed to be like tariffs or oil shocks.
3: Yeah.
5: The services inflation in this report was a little distressingly high.
3: Tell me more about that. Tell me what it is and tell me why you think it's happening if it's not related to those big factors we've spent so much time focused on this year.
5: We don't honor, we're still trying to, everybody's trying to get the what is the through line. And we were hoping that we had a couple of months of encouraging inflation readings and we were hoping that the recent uptick might prove to be a blip. And so far it's not. The danger is that the inflation is less coming from things that might naturally go away, like tariff impacts on prices, and is shifting more to just old-fashioned overheating of demand. And if it were, everybody's pointing the finger at the AI build out, the high investment. You hear a lot out on the trail. You hear a lot of comments that construction costs are rising radically. Electronic components, electricians, even land, that anything that data centers and their booming investment are involved in, the software and others, you're seeing prices rising pretty rapidly.
22: You're an economist. You know politics, too. You are well aware how much President Trump is pressuring the Fed right now, politically, on social media, legal challenges that have been, pushed back on by the Supreme Court. Do you think his various pressure campaigns will have any effect on what the Fed does next in terms of interest rates, given how clear he is that he doesn't want to see them go up?
5: Well, you know the rules. Any member of the FOMC is only allowed to speak for themselves. They can't speak for the Fed or what the Fed thinks. There's a reason why economists are close to unanimous that central bank independence from political interference in setting the interest rate is extremely important, because anywhere that they give up that independence from political interference, that's a recipe for seeing inflation come roaring back.
22: I want to, last question, challenge you. This might be tough for a renowned economist like yourself, but if you could tell the story, if you could tell the story of this economy as you understand it right now in 30 seconds or less, what would it be?
5: The biggest problem facing the economy is no secret to any of you, ask anybody. It's about prices, affordability, and inflation. And now we're grappling with this concept, with this idea. Is this inflation going to go away on its own because the tariff shocks, the oil shocks, those kind of things are going to fade out? Or are we re-entering a very persistent inflation environment, which is going to require more aggressive action to get us back to where we need to be?
22: That's Austin Goolsbee, president of the Federal Bank of Chicago. Got to say, it was a minute and 1 second, but still a good answer. Thank you so much.
5: Nice talking to you.
1: It has been a rocky start for Katie Zachariah. She's the new White House press secretary, and her first press briefing yesterday raised a lot of questions, including some about her own background. NPR's Brian Mann reports.
2: Zachariah has been a regular commentator on right-wing media. In naming her as his chief spokesperson, President Trump praised her loyalty to himself and his MAGA movement. During her first outing before the White House press corps, Zachariah mostly read from a script praising her new boss.
4: I have wanted to work for him for a very long time. I'm looking forward to working with each of you as well.
2: The briefing was short, barely 15 minutes long. In a performance widely described as halting and unsteady, Zachariah took questions from only three outlets, all conservative. When asked by Fox News about one of the big stories of the day, the Trump administration's increasingly frosty relationship with Ukraine, Zachariah responded this way.
6: Has the U.S. stopped sharing intel with Ukraine?
4: I'll have to get back to you on that.
2: Zachariah will have to find her voice quickly. She's stepping in at a moment when Trump is scrambling to limit potential Republican losses in the midterm, at a time when polls show he's deeply unpopular. Zachariah was asked about the political climate, but didn't acknowledge the GOP's difficulties, instead promising what she described as a midterm blitz.
4: With energy and excitement never seen before in the history of midterms, thanks to President Trump.
2: Before joining the White House team, Zachariah had a history of pushing right-wing conspiracy theories on social media, including debunked claims that top Democratic leaders were pedophiles and Trump's false claims that the 2020 presidential election was stolen from him. Yesterday, Zachariah was questioned about a personal claim. While it's not a requirement for the press secretary position, she's described herself repeatedly as an attorney, but it's unclear whether she passed the bar in any U.S. state, which is a requirement to be an attorney. During an exchange with reporters outside the White House, Trump appeared to ask Zachariah in which state she took the bar exam. Zachariah, a graduate of Pepperdine Caruso School of Law, answered by saying that she had moved to China, an apparent reference to her time living in Beijing. NPR asked her to clarify what that means. In an email statement, Zachariah said she practiced international transaction law with all the appropriate credentials. Brian Mann, NPR News, Washington.
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9: And this is WHYY. 18 minutes past 5 o'clock on this Wednesday. Matt Gillum with you here at WHYY with Joni Hilton as we come to you during our fall membership drive. Joni.
10: Yes.
9: Hello.
10: Hello. I'm excited to be here. I am very excited. I was looking at our hourly goal.
9: You sound absolutely thrilled. Let me tell you, that was genuine.
10: I know. Well, you know why? Because I was looking at our hourly goal and I'm thinking, okay, I'm going to announce the hourly goal. And then all of a sudden, Brendan keeps like changing it. So we already have three towards our hourly goal of 35 already. So we're starting off pretty good. And we'd like to thank everyone that has made a pledge to WHYY so far. But that goal is really to help us to reach our big challenge that we have to reach by 6:30 p.m. tonight.
9: That's right. We got our mini goal for the hour. That is 35 contributions. And if we stay on track, that helps us with the big goal. And the big goal is 300 contributions by 6:30. That is just about an hour and 10 minutes from now. If we get those 300 contributions by 6:30, and let's be clear, we've been chipping away at it all day.
10: We have.
9: But these are our power hours, these big drive time mm-hmm. hours of during All Things Considered. If we get 300 contributions by 6:30, that means that we can unlock an extra $20,000 for WHYY, generously put up by Arlene and George. They are WHYY members, and they are putting this money on the table. But there is a string attached. We've got to get those 300 contributions by 6:30 for them to cut us the check.
10: Yes.
9: So if you want to help us get there, if you want to help secure those dollars for WHYY and get us closer to that goal, well, now is the time to pick up the phone and call us. 888-345-9499. 888-345-9499. And, you know, if you're wondering just sort of what difference your dollars will make, let's just put it into perspective. 65% of WHYY's budget comes directly from you. 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
10: And we also want to let you know that when you make a contribution to WHYY today, you're going to be entered for a chance to win a pair of VIP tickets to see Terry Gross in conversation with Paul McCartney. It's happening in New York City on November 23rd. 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
9: This is going to be a celebration of fresh air. 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
10: years.
9: A century.
10: I don't know why I couldn't get it out. 50 years of celebrating fresh air with Miss Terry Gross, and Paul McCartney is going to help us celebrate in the best way possible. 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
9: All right, we have 35 is the goal, 4 in for the 5 o'clock hour. Let's see that go up exponentially. Hint, hint, hint. Now's the time. Pick up the phone. But Joni, as you were talking about this contest, mm-hmm. a pair of VIP tickets to see Terry Gross in conversation with Paul McCartney, the one of the two living Beatles still out there, still making music, an icon on his own footing, post-Beatle career as well. Mm-hmm. You'll see them in New York City, but not only will you see them in New York City, these VIP tickets, these get you behind a velvet rope. You get to go to a meet and greet with, as you call her, Miss Terry,
10: and
9: Miss Tanya.
10: Yes.
9: Terry Tanya and Tanya, Mosley. The co-hosts of Fresh Air will be there, and you get to meet them, chat with them in a behind-the-scenes event at this. So, I mean, think of the story that will be for you. Mm-hmm. You're going to walk out of this with a great story. You were rubbing shoulders with Terry Gross and Tanya Mosley. Mm-hmm. Then you got to go see Paul McCartney, chat with them for what will surely be eventually an episode of Fresh Air. But right. What an occasion that's going to be.
10: Absolutely. And it can only happen when you make a contribution to WHYY today at 1-888-345-9499 or go online, whyy.org/radio. 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
9: We're closing in on 5:30 on this Wednesday. Matt Gillum with you here at WHYY. Stay with us. News headlines coming up at the bottom of the hour. Then we are talking politics in the back half of the 5 o'clock hour. New York Republican Mike Lawler is running as a moderate who gets things done for his district in New York. But his allegiance to President Trump could cost him one of this fall's most competitive House races, New York's 17th district. We take a look coming up after news at the bottom of the hour. It is our fall membership drive here at WHYY. We are looking to raise money, looking to keep this service strong, looking to keep NPR and WHYY coming your way day in and day out. Make that pledge of support today. The number, 888-345-9499, 888-345-9499. We've got some thank yous, and I'm going to start thanking first, though, with Passero's Coffee Roaster. They are keeping us caffeinated on this Wednesday throughout the drive. As you can tell, I've clearly had my cup of coffee on this Wednesday, and we just want to give a shout-out to them. And again, thank you for the great pastries, the coffee. They always deliver. You can visit Passero's and the Franklin Building at 8th and Chestnut. Also, still in the Wanamaker Building. Still there, still active. The Wanamaker Building is undergoing some changes, but Passero's still there, thriving. Also, let's thank Amanda in Berwyn, Shauna in Philadelphia, William in Newark. Thank you to all of you. Perhaps Newark. I don't have a state on there.
10: Newark.
9: I know they are different pronunciations.
10: Yes, it's Newark.
9: Yep. But if you have made your contribution this afternoon, thank you, thank you, thank you. And if you haven't, well, here are Joni and I to convince you yet again.
10: Yes, it is your opportunity to make a difference to WHYY and help us to unlock an additional $20,000. 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
9: We are pretty much now down to the final hour to unlock this additional $20,000 that is on the table. 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
14: Live from NPR News in Culver City, California, I'm Duane Brown. Majority Leader Chuck Schumer and Senator Alex Padilla of California announced today that more than 100 Democratic staff will fan out across the country as nonpartisan election observers. The Senate's program mirrors a long-standing bipartisan program in the House. NPR's Eric McDaniel has more.
15: Democrats have been preparing for more than 100 different types of election threats, from the possibility that the president will again declare elections fraudulent to National Guard troops or ICE agents at the polls. The White House has said in statements to NPR that the administration is working to protect the election and that federal agents won't be specifically dispatched to polls. The new election observer program is the most visible part of Senate Democrats' preparations. The Senate Republican who would be responsible for any GOP participation in the observer program didn't immediately return a request for comment. Eric McDaniel, NPR News, Washington.
14: A parent has filed a class action lawsuit against OpenAI for allowing her teenage children to use ChatGPT without parental consent and profiting off their data. NPR's Ho-Jing Wong Nan has more.
17: The lawsuit filed in California alleges that OpenAI allowed the plaintiff's children to bypass its parental consent requirement easily, and that the chatbot continued to engage with one of the children even after the girl said that she was 12, below the minimum user age that OpenAI laid out in its own policy. According to the complaint, the children shared intimate life details with the chatbot, including selfies, their anxieties about their appearance, and a photo of insects in the bathroom. The plaintiff alleges that OpenAI unjustly profits off of such user data and demands compensation from the company. In a response to NPR, OpenAI says it strongly disagrees with this, quote, misguided lawsuit. It says it requires parental consent for underage users and lets teen users opt out of letting OpenAI train on their data.
14: This is NPR.
9: At 5:32 in Philadelphia with WHYY News, I'm Matt Gillum. As of today, so-called skill games are illegal in Pennsylvania. The prohibition comes after lawmakers missed a Tuesday deadline from the state Supreme Court. At a press conference in Honesdale yesterday, Governor Josh Shapiro briefly addressed the removal process underway across the Commonwealth.
16: So the Pennsylvania State Police is working with local jurisdictions, working with companies, working with venues to make sure that those machines are disconnected and removed.
9: Shapiro says he wants legislators to bring common sense legislation to his desk before their session concludes.
16: I work every day of the year. The legislature meets somewhat infrequently, but there is 1 week left of their session next week. And so they still have a week to come together to find common ground and put a bill on my desk that would regulate these machines so that our VFWs and outposts like that are able to continue to have them there and get some revenue from them to support the important work that they do.
9: The games of chance bear a striking resemblance to slot machines. As Delaware's population continues to grow, Bay Health announced plans to invest more in Kent and Sussex counties. It's part of its next wave strategy to expand services at their hospitals and increase outpatient care. Kyle Benoit is the COO of Bay Health. At a press conference this morning, Benoit said that focusing on outpatient care is a way for Bay Health to responsibly grow.
18: Outpatient centers are lower cost than the traditional inpatient setting. They're also usually more accessible to patients, easy to get in and out and see the necessary providers and testing that they need.
9: Projects include upgrades to their Kent campus in Dover, Sussex campus in Milford, and their total care facility in Milton. Outside right now, a few clouds overhead as we head into the evening. Wilmington, Delaware sitting at 78 degrees, Cape May at 73, Rehoboth Beach at 77, and cooler in Center City, Philadelphia, just a degree, 76 in the heart of Philly. Some clouds going to linger for the rest of the day. Overnight, temperatures getting down into the mid-50s just before dawn. We're cooler tomorrow with some patchy sunshine on Thursday. Temperatures for Thursday get to about 70, then right back up to around 80 on Friday. It's 5:35.
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3: 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I'm Scott Detrow in New York.
1: And I'm Elsa Chang in Culver City, California. When Medicare open enrollment starts tomorrow, several million seniors will need to scramble to find a new health plan. Their Medicare Advantage plans, run by private insurance companies, are shutting down. Dan Weissman joins us now to explain. He hosts An Arm and a Leg. 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Hi, Dan.
19: Hey there.
1: Okay, so tell us exactly what is going on here.
19: Yeah, so we should probably start by making a big distinction. Medicare comes in two main flavors these days. So seniors choose between traditional Medicare, run by the federal government, and Medicare Advantage, which is run by private insurance companies. And these days, about half of seniors are on Medicare Advantage plans. They're super popular because they often cover things like vision and dental and hearing, which are big gaps in traditional Medicare. And they tend to cost a lot less out of pocket, like including lower monthly premiums, because fun fact, Medicare isn't actually free healthcare.
1: Exactly.
19: But there are downsides to these plans. Like for a long time, people have complained they can limit what doctors you see. They can refuse to pay for treatments. And now we're seeing this new disadvantage. If these companies don't think it's profitable to operate your insurance plan anymore, they don't have to. I mean, they're for-profit companies like, you know, United, Humana, Aetna. They've got shareholders to answer to. So for 2027, more than 40 states are going to lose some Medicare Advantage plans, and nearly 200 counties, mostly rural, they're going to have no Medicare Advantage options at all.
1: Wow.
19: Yeah.
1: Well, we know that last year about 3 million seniors had to go hunting for new Medicare Advantage plans. I know you and your colleagues have been digging into what happened. What did you learn, and what does that tell us about what might be coming, you think?
19: Yeah, it's going to be rough. We talked with people in Minnesota, where hundreds of thousands of people had to find new plans last year, and where, by the way, more plans are shutting down this year. We talked to Kelly Jo Greiner. She runs a state agency that operates a Medicare hotline there. Here's what she told us.
0: I don't know any other way to describe it other than total chaos. We had wait times of 2 hours. Nobody wants to wait for even 10 minutes, let alone 2 hours.
1: No way.
19: Yeah, and when people got through, they generally found out their options were not great because the plans that had not shut down, they didn't cover as much, they

0: million people across the country losing their plans.
1: Well, if you or someone you care about got one of those letters saying, sorry, your Medicare Advantage plan is shutting down, what do you do? What do you suggest?
0: Yeah, well, first of all, if you or someone you care about is on Medicare Advantage, check your mail. Kelly Jo Greiner, who runs that Medicare hotline in Minnesota, she said she's still hearing from people who missed the notice last year. Doing nothing is not a good choice. You want to know your options. The good news is, every state has a hotline like the one she operates. They're part of a federally funded program called SHIP. So if you got any questions, you want to call them now. To find the right one for you, go to Google, type in SHIP and Medicare and the name of your state. The right one should pop right up.
1: Thank you so much for your help. Dan Weissman is host of An Arm and a Leg, a podcast about the cost of health care. Thank you, Dan.
0: Thanks so much for having me.
2: Republican Congressman Mike Lawler has a history of doing something pretty rare. Since 2022, he has won in a purple district with sits about an hour outside solid blue New York City. Whether Lawler can do it again this year could determine if his party keeps its slim majority in the House. But as President Trump struggles in the polls, can voters separate Lawler from his party? NPR's Elena Moore has this report from the Hudson Valley.
3: Right on the corner of a busy intersection in Garnerville, New York, sits Sparky's Diner. It's been there 50 years, 51 in February, says owner Jeannie Nikolakis.
4: I started out, I didn't even have my kids at the time. And then I had my kids and I raised them in here, in a playpen, right on the side there.
3: Photos of those kids and grandkids cover the wall behind the counter. But that pride doesn't stop with her family.
4: It's like my own son, you know, like that's how I see him, you know. I see him as my grandson, not really my son because I'm old enough to be his grandmother.
3: But she's talking about her congressman, Mike Lawler, and says no one can take his place. But this isn't a safe red district. It's one of just a handful that elected a Republican to the House in 2024 and also voted for Kamala Harris. Nearby, the annual Rockland County Volunteer Firefighters Association parade is in full swing. Lawler marches alongside them, stopping for selfies and shaking hands. He says his understanding of the district makes him the right person to lead it.
5: If you know your communities, if you know the issues that matter to them, if you know who and what you're fighting for, that comes through and the politics takes care of itself.
3: He says he's unafraid to cross his own party, often bringing up how he criticized the administration for ending a policy shielding some Haitian immigrants from deportation. He also highlights his work to raise a popular property tax deduction, which was a flashpoint in negotiations over Trump's massive tax and spending bill, something Lawler ultimately supported. But Lawler also hasn't shied away from Trump and spoke about their relationship in September at the Republican National Convention.
6: The president and I don't always agree, and that's okay. After all, we're both New Yorkers.
3: But trying to be an independent voice within Trump's party is a tricky sell, especially as the president faces low approval ratings and concerns about high costs.
7: You're paying for goods that are inflated because of how much gasoline is and how much diesel is, so I would say that would be the biggest concern.
3: Across the Hudson River in Armonk, Brett Silverstein is one of many parents keeping an eye on their kids as they run around the town's fall festival. He says he used to vote Republican, but doesn't like Trump or Lawler.
7: He supported Trump and kind of the whole MAGA train over the past 2 to 4 years. So given how he's affiliated with that, I'm just not a big fan of it in general. So,
3: and Lawler has supported key parts of Trump's agenda, like his tariff policy and the Iran war. It's a record his Democratic opponent, Kate Conley, argues has made New Yorkers worse off.
8: It's harder to put food on the table, keep a roof over their heads, afford health care, or keep the lights on. And they deserve better.
3: Conley, a military veteran, also tries to differentiate herself from factions of her party that may turn off swing voters, like New York City Mayor and Democratic Socialist Zoran Mamdani. And that could prove helpful for this district, where roughly 30-40% of voters are either ticket splitters or only loosely identify with a party. That's how retired builder Michael Alvarado feels over in Stony Point.
9: I vote for whoever thinks my way. I don't really have a party. I'm not a Republican or a Democrat.
3: He's still deciding who to back this fall, saying he wants someone who's pro-union and will cut school and property taxes.
9: Just look and see what happens come November. was to hear all the promises.
3: He may not know who he's picking yet, but Alvarado adds he always

0: Always votes. Elena Moore, NPR News, Rockland County, New York.
1: You're listening to All Things Considered from NPR News. The federal food assistance program called SNAP has become a fraud magnet for cyber criminals. The government estimates that hundreds of millions of dollars have been stolen over the past few years, and it's only getting harder for states to fight. NPR's Juliana Kim explains.
2: Early last month, Christopher Branch from Illinois arrived at his local supermarket, only to realize he couldn't afford his groceries.
3: I opened up my app and it says 2 transactions and all my money gone.
2: Branch is talking about the app he uses to check his SNAP benefits. It's how he feeds himself and his 2 kids. About $500 hit his account earlier that day, and then it was wiped out.
3: It was kind of sad, like, how did this happen? They made these transactions at a grocery store at 3, 4 o'clock in the morning.
2: Branch isn't alone. In recent years, federal and state officials have been warning about organized criminal rings stealing food assistance using illegal skimming devices. Scott Schober is a cybersecurity expert, and he says it usually goes like this.
4: They walk up to the register, pull out of their pants, snap it on. It takes about 10 seconds to affix an overlay skimmer.
2: Schober says the device collects troves of data. Fraudsters use that information to counterfeit cards and drain accounts of all their money. Thieves intentionally target SNAP recipients, and that's because many of them still rely on magnetic strip cards, which are easy to steal personal information from. Meanwhile, most banks upgraded their debit and credit cards with microchips, which are considered more secure. The federal government encourages states to make the switch to chips, but
5: I think every state is, in theory, interested in being able to provide that.
2: That's Emily Weichart Bryant, and she's the executive director of the nonprofit Feeding Indiana's Hungry. Her group advocates for chip-enabled cards in the state.
5: The devil's in the details of how it would get paid for, because it's not cheap.
2: Cards with chips are roughly 10 times more expensive to produce than magnetic strip ones, according to the Government Accountability Office. And that's not easy to fork over, especially now. Starting this month, the federal government is only helping states pay for 25% of SNAP operational costs instead of 50%. That was one of the funding changes laid out in President Trump's One Big Beautiful Bill Act. The U.S. Department of Agriculture, which administers SNAP, told NPR that skimming has been an issue for years, and states, quote, sat idly. The department said these funding changes shouldn't present new challenges to fight fraud. But not everyone agrees. This is Gina Platanino with the Food Research and Action Center.
6: When states are facing an existential crisis, skimming and switching to chip-to-app technology is not one of the top priorities.
2: For many SNAP recipients, the most painful part is that most states do not replace stolen benefits. Branch learned that the hard way when he told a SNAP worker about what happened.
3: I was hurt. You know, I went to the office thinking that I was going to get some help, and he was like, well, you just lost out.
2: The entire experience left him feeling stressed, paranoid, but not alone. Branch says he's been commiserating with his girlfriend and friend, both of whom got their benefits stolen months before him. Juliana Kim, NPR News.
7: 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Matt Gilliman, Joni Helton here with you for our fall membership drive.
8: Hello,
7: Joni,
8: hello.
7: Hey, hey.
8: Hello.
7: So we are looking to raise money for WHYY. We have an hourly goal. We have a big goal and an hourly goal. The big goal is 300. We'll get to that in a second. The hourly one is 35. And you guys out there in Radioland have come through. We have just one more to go to stay on track for that hourly goal. We are at 34 in the kitty. We are looking for 35. But let's now turn to the big goal. Why do we have these goals? Well, it's for the big goal. We are looking for 300 contributions by 6:30. That is less than an hour from now. If we get 300 contributions by 6:30, we are going to get an extra, a bonus, a little whipped cream on top.
8: Yes, and a cherry.
7: $20,000.
8: $20,000.
7: That's a lot of whipped cream and cherries.
8: Yes.
7: That is.
8: Yes. 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As Matt said, we're looking to get 300 contributions by 6:30 p.m. We can do it with your help at 888-345-9499, or you can go online, whyy.org/radio, and hit the donate button.
7: Or fire up the app and smash the big yellow donate button in app if you are tech savvy. Some people to thank. Want to say a thank you, or a comment rather, from our friend Fred. Agree so much with Arlene and George. We're virtually lifelong listeners and have tried to be supporters in our later years. Thank you for all you do. Well, Fred, thank you so much for the comment, and thank you for being inspired by Arlene and George and sort of going with their mentality. We got to speak to them a little bit earlier today, live here on WHYY, and Arlene was saying how they've been lifelong listeners. It's always on in their car. It's just been a perpetual part of their day-to-day. And when they were younger, they really weren't able to make a contribution, which, you know, we get. Mm-hmm. It's pricey out there now. But now they said they're semi-retired, and they have a little bit more means, and absolutely, so they are able to give in a big way. They said they joked they were making up for some lost time. Well, Arlene and George, thank you, and thanks to Fred for your contribution. If you would like to join them and help us unlock that $20,000 that Arlene and George have so generously put up this afternoon, well, give us a call. 888-345-9499. 888-345-9499, or contribute at whyy.org/radio. And you know what? If the deal isn't sweetened enough for you with just knowing you're going to do good, knowing that you can help unlock $20,000 on top of that, how do two VIP tickets sound?
8: Sounds pretty good to me, especially we're going to travel to New York. You're going to have an opportunity to sit and watch Terry Gross interview Paul McCartney. You'll get a VIP experience, a meet and greet with Terry and with Tanya, the two hosts of Fresh Air, and you're gonna help celebrate 50 years of Fresh Air. So when you make a contribution to WHYY, you're going to be entered for a chance to win a pair of VIP tickets, as we said, to see Terry Gross in conversation with Paul McCartney in New York, and it's happening on November 23rd. So you're also going to have tickets for the meet and greet. You'll be able to say hi to Terry and to Tanya and just be a part of this like historic thing that's actually happening with Terry interviewing Paul McCartney and celebrating 50 years of Fresh Air here on WHYY, but made possible because of member support. So we're looking for you to be a part of that and help us to continue programs like Fresh Air and many programs that you love here on WHYY to continue to happen. Also, Roslyn in Glenside says, this is a renewal of my 40th year membership. And Roslyn, I'm encouraging you, we thank you, but I'm encouraging you to become a sustaining member. That way you don't have to worry about renewing every year.
7: Right.
8: When you become a sustaining member to WHYY. But Rosalind, we thank you for your commitment to WHYY for over 40 years.
7: So when you become a member today, you'll help us unlock that $20,000. You will be entered in for the pair of VIP tickets. You can see all the contest rules on the support page at WHYY. But what a treat that is. Talk about a big night in the Big Apple. That's how we should spin this one. Big night in the Big Apple with Terry and Tanya. Oh, and our third friend, Paul.
8: Oh.
7: What a joy that will be to be in the audience for that. You're going to have a great story of getting to rub shoulders with Terry Gross, meet her, meet Tanya, have a little chit-chat, and then watch some quality chit-chat all in New York City.
8: Absolutely. And you can do so by giving us a call at 888-345-9499. When you make that pledge, you'll be entered for that. But we do have less than,
7: about 40 minutes to go now?
8: 40 minutes to go left in this challenge. And this is a big one for us. It's a conditional challenge from George and Arlene of an additional $20,000. When you become a member or when you contribute by 6:30 tonight, we're looking for 300 contributions to help us unlock an additional $20,000.
7: We're looking for those 300, and we have hit our hourly goal, little goal.
8: Great, little goal.
7: Yay. Thank you, everybody, that has called
8: in.
7: Yes, exactly. Thank you for calling in or going online or firing up the app. So, little clap for little goal.
8: Now we'll get out
7: the noisemaker for big goal.
8: Okay.
7: But again, 35, we've got 35. We're on track, but we still have more that we need to get so that we can hit that goal. There'll be another new number in the next hour, so you got to keep us on track here because we want that $20,000. Arlene and George are putting it out there. Mm-hmm. We'd love to collect. But it is in your hands if we get that money. The number to call, 888-345-9499. 888-345-9499. 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
7: Just a few minutes to go before 6 o'clock at WHYY. We'll have news at the top of the hour. Then after that, we take a look at the latest in Ukraine. That nation says its critical satellite communication system, which is supplied by the U.S. and guides the drones, has suddenly been restricted. This comes as the Trump administration has told Ukraine to stop attacking Russia's oil facilities. We'll take a look at the latest complication in the Ukraine war coming up in the 6 o'clock hour here on WHYY. But in the meantime, we are now in the final countdown. Matt Gillum here with Joni Helton. As we get to the final countdown, we are looking to unlock a $20,000 grant that is on the table for us to get. We need to get 300 contributions by 6:30. Now, just about 30 minutes and change from now, we have to get 44.
8: 44. 44 is my favorite number.
7: Well, I just learned something.
8: Yes, it is. 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
7: And just like that, it is 6 o'clock at WHYY. Matt Gillum and Joni Helton here with you on this Wednesday as we look to raise some money for WHYY. 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
14: Live from NPR News in Washington, I'm Ryland Barton. Inflation heated up last month. NPR's Scott Horsley reports that's due in part to surging energy prices.
15: Consumer prices in September were up 3.7% from a year ago. That's a bigger annual increase than the previous month. Prices jumped 0.6% between August and September, with a spike in gasoline prices tied to the U.S. war with Iran, accounting for more than half that monthly increase. The cost of rent, airfare, and clothing was also up last month, while grocery prices were slightly lower. Stripping out volatile food and energy costs, core inflation was 2.6% for the 12 months ending in September. That's also higher than the previous month. The Federal Reserve will weigh the cost of living data when officials meet to discuss interest rates in 2 weeks. Scott Horsley, NPR News, Washington.
14: A federal judge has extended an order blocking the Trump administration from banning reporters from CNN, MS Now, and Politico from the White House. The judge says that the ban violates the journalists' constitutional rights to free speech and due process. The Justice Department is escalating its threats to local election jurisdictions as midterms approach. As NPR's Miles Parks reports, the DOJ sent a letter of alleged non-citizen voters to L.A. County this week and threatened to sue if local officials don't comply with instructions.
16: The county clerk for L.A., Dean Logan, said the DOJ reached out to his office on Tuesday, 3 weeks before Election Day, with a letter and a USB drive that allegedly included the names of non-citizens on the county's voter rolls. In the letter, the department asked Los Angeles to segregate vote-by-mail ballots returned by the people listed until their citizenship is confirmed. Logan says he has not accessed the drive because he couldn't verify it was secure. But if his office doesn't implement the process requested by the DOJ within 48 hours, the department says it will sue. That may not be successful. Judges have dismissed dozens of other DOJ lawsuits during Trump's second term related to oversight of local election processes. Miles Parks, NPR News, Washington.
14: Oregon has paused permitting for new data centers. It joins two other states with similar data center moratoriums. Oregon Public Broadcasting's April Ehrlich reports the move also comes as data centers are proving to be a major issue in the state's governor's race.
17: Oregon's Democratic Governor Tina Kotek directed the state's environmental regulators to stop permitting new or expanding data data centers until July. The directive comes amid an unusually tight race for governor between Kotek and a Republican candidate, State Senator Christine Drazen. Oregon hasn't elected a Republican governor since the 1980s. Each candidate has accused each other of not doing enough to regulate Oregon's growing data center market. Amazon is a big player here. Its executives quickly criticized Kotek's directive as abrupt, saying it will halt billions of dollars in planned investment. New York and Texas have similar permitting moratoriums. For NPR News, I'm April Ehrlich in Portland, Oregon.
14: Major U.S. stock indexes had their worst day since July today. This is NPR News from Washington.
7: At 6:04 in Philadelphia with WHYY News, I'm Matt Gillum. Pennsylvania remains the nation's measles hotspot. So far, the state has five measles-associated deaths with an additional fatality in Franklin County under investigation. As Lydia McFarlane with our partner station WVIA reports, State Health Secretary Dr. Deborah Bogan provided an update today.
18: Although the state's measles outbreak is ongoing, MMR vaccinations across the state are up. That's according to Pennsylvania's Health Secretary, Dr. Deborah Bogan.
19: Between January and June of this year, on average, in our Pennsylvania Immunization Electronic Registry System, we had about 25,000 vaccines for MMR given each month. In July, we saw that increase to around 36,000. In August, we saw that increase to 49,000. And in September, 56,000.
18: Bogan says the outbreak is still primarily affecting those that are unvaccinated.
19: These vaccines, we know for decades, worked. We didn't have outbreaks for decades. And it's a sad day that we have the outbreaks we have. But again, I think we can all double down and get the message out that the vaccine is effective. It is the number one way to stop the spread.
18: Bogan says measles numbers have been steady, but that it's premature to say whether or not the spread is declining. But she says infections are not rising as rapidly anymore. Governor Josh Shapiro praised Secretary Bogan for the state's measles response.
20: We went from an average of about 25,000 vaccinations a month to now over 50,000. We've doubled that. That is a testament to her leadership.
18: The state has reported more than 1,200 measles cases statewide. In Honesdale, I'm Lydia McFarlane.
7: A Bradford County woman is facing murder charges after police say she fatally stabbed her husband and 3-year-old son at Great Wolf Lodge in the Poconos Monday afternoon. Our partner station WVIA reports 27-year-old Metallica Harrison also stabbed herself and was treated at a nearby hospital. Investigators are still working to determine a motive. The popular family resort has remained open during all the law enforcement activity. A few clouds outside Philadelphia on this Wednesday evening. Right now, 75 in Center City.
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22: From NPR News, this is All Things Considered. I'm Elsa Chang in Culver City, California.
23: And I'm Scott Detrow in New York. We begin with two stories that illustrate the challenges and perils of nations sharing intelligence. In a moment, we will hear how the recent arrest of Germany's former chief spy on treason and espionage charges has left that country reeling.
22: But let's start here in the U.S. American spy agencies and the military share intelligence with Ukraine in its fight against Russia. Now, in an interview with NPR, Ukraine's president, Volodymyr Zelensky, says the Trump administration is threatening to cut off that cooperation. We're going to bring in now NPR's Greg Myrie. He covers national security. Hi, Greg.
24: Hi, Elsa.
22: Hi. Okay, so Ukraine is saying that this absolutely critical military communication system has suddenly been restricted without any warning whatsoever. What's going on here?
24: Yeah, Ukraine's military depends heavily on something called Star Shield. And this grew directly out of the more well-known Starlink, the satellite communications company owned by Elon Musk.
22: Right.
24: Now, they're sometimes mentioned interchangeably, but there is an important difference here. Starlink is the civilian version. Star Shield is the more secure version used by the U.S. government and military, which the Pentagon shares wars with Ukraine. And Ukraine depends on it for many things, most importantly to guide its very potent drones, both offensive drones that attack Russia and defensive drones to protect against Russian airstrikes.
22: Okay. And so what is the government in Ukraine saying about what's happening?
24: Yeah, Ukraine's defense ministry said in a statement that, quote, without warning, the Star Shield terminals were unilaterally limited. Ukraine says that when its drones exceed 100 miles per hour, which they routinely do, the communication link is cut with the drone operator. So this is a huge blow to Ukraine if this restriction stays in effect. Ukraine says it's in contact with the U.S. government and SpaceX to try to sort out the problem.
22: Well, is SpaceX or is the Trump administration saying anything in response to this?
24: Yeah, very recently, Elon Musk took to social media and said that Star Shield is, quote, controlled by the U.S. government. Any limits on speed or usage are decided by the U.S. military and ultimately the president. And NPR has sought comment from the White House and from the Pentagon. They have not responded. But according to Musk, they would be responsible for any changes made to this system.
22: Okay, well, President Trump has been telling Ukraine to stop attacking Russian diesel facilities. Could all of this that you're describing be related to that?
24: Yeah, it certainly seems so. Just yesterday, NPR's Ukraine correspondent Joanna Kakissis interviewed President Zelensky in Kyiv. This was just hours before this latest development we're talking about, and she asked Zelensky if the U.S. was going to cut off intelligence. Here's what he said.
0: We need Starlink. We asked administration, government, and SpaceX on different channels. We asked them to share with us Starlink only for military goals.
24: So Trump said yesterday that intelligence sharing hadn't been cut off. But what we're seeing today certainly looks like an intentional action to limit Ukraine's ability to fight Russia.
22: Well, another thing President Trump said this week, at least, was that there was some sort of so-called energy ceasefire between Russia and Ukraine. Any sign of that actually happening?
24: Yeah, Elsa, absolutely not. Zelensky said Russia fired 39 ballistic missiles at his country overnight, knocked out power to a large part of Kyiv. Russia says explicitly it's ramping up attacks on Ukraine's energy system in an attempt to bring about the collapse of the electricity grid this winter. And Ukraine is also attacking Russia. It hit three large data centers this week. But Zelensky says Ukraine has refrained the past few days from attacking Russian energy sites because he would like to see this energy truce that Trump is at least talking about. But no sign that this is happening. Trump is putting all the pressure on Ukraine, not on Russia. And he recently announced a plan to buy diesel fuel from Russia. It's not clear that Russia even has that diesel fuel to sell, but Trump is making his priority clear. He wants to bring down fuel prices at home.
22: That is NPR's Greg Myrie. Thank you, Greg.
24: Sure thing, Elsa.
23: Now let's go to Germany, where the arrest last week of the country's former intelligence head, August Hanning, has left the country in shock. It is also troubling Western agencies like the CIA, which share classified information with Germany. NPR's Rob Schmitz reports.
1: In the days following Hanning's arrest, reports on the foreign governments, which he may have supplied stolen information to over the past two decades, multiplied in the German media. Azerbaijan, China, Israel. In a post on X, Vienna-based political scientist Anton Shakovstov called Hanning a, quote, intelligence grocery store. While Hanning's lawyer disputes the charges, the German government alleges that Hanning paid a former colleague for nearly 2,000 documents. Many of them were classified and have been used over the years to brief Germany's chancellor in routine intelligence memos.
4: So if you've got an intelligence memo, a lot of it has passed from us. Of course, he would also have stuff from the French. He would have stuff from the Brits.
1: Margaret Hanock served in the CIA for 25 years.
4: I'm sure that they get intelligence from all over the world, and that now they've compromised everybody.
1: Hanock was the chief of operations for the Europe division of the CIA, while Hanning led the BND, Germany's intelligence service, in the late 90s and early 2000s. She worked with Hanning for a few years and remembers him as an uptight man and a man who wasn't afraid to ask for what he wanted. She remembers inviting Hanning and a few of his aides to an American steakhouse, but Hanning didn't order the steak. He asked Hanock to order him a lobster.
4: The lobster came to the table, you know, kind of looking like a cooked lobster always looks. And he looked at it for a second, and he didn't ask anybody what you do with it. He picked it up and held it like an ear of corn with two hands, and then sort of started to try to eat it like an ear of corn. And so, of course, I was the lead. So I had to get up and say, oh, sir, excuse me, that's not right, and stop him. And there, in the interim, I was coated in lobster shell.
1: Hennock's lobster story reflects a broader observation she held about the BND from her years in the CIA. Their methods often lack sophistication.
4: They didn't collect intelligence the way we understood intelligence to be collected.
1: The BND did not respond to an NPR request for comment. Hennock says one of the biggest lessons from the Hanning scandal is that Germany needs to beef up its counterintelligence briefings with its own agents so that there's a protocol of proper behavior during and after their service. German political scientist Torsten Benner agrees.
2: This instance of former officials engaging in fishy consulting behavior and selling themselves to the highest bidder, although they receive a really, really generous pension, that's a pattern that's all too widespread in Germany.
1: Benner points out that Hanning's case is hardly an anomaly in Germany. Although he denies it, BND's former head of its Russia department is currently on trial for spying on behalf of Russia. After stepping down as German chancellor, Gerhard Schröder joined the board of the Russian energy company Rosneft. Benner says all of this needs to stop.
2: And we should not allow them to engage in for-profit consulting, selling their experience, their knowledge, their contacts.
1: There are changes on the horizon for German intelligence, though. Even before this scandal, Martin Jäger, the current head of the BND, who's been on the job for just a year, vowed to reform the agency. Again, Benner.
2: There's a scenario in which the new head of the BND comes clean on this, gets ahead of the story, promises to kind of use an iron broom to actually make sure that the rules are being changed.
1: But it won't be easy to restore public trust, says Benner, when former German officials continue to betray their country's national interests. The latest example came just a day after Hanning was arrested. Gerhard Schröder, who was chancellor while Hanning was head of German intelligence, was photographed clasping hands with Russian President Vladimir Putin in Moscow, where he was celebrating Putin's 74th birthday. Rob Schmitz, NPR News, Washington.
22: Faculty members at Cornell University are meeting today to discuss a no-confidence vote in the school's leadership. The president of Cornell, Michael Kotlikoff, has come under harsh criticism in response to the university's handling of a former student's claims that she was gang-raped at a frat party in 2024. NPR's Alyssa Nadworny reports.
3: Michael Kotlikoff is a veterinarian and a biomedical researcher who started working at Cornell 26 years ago. He served as dean of the university's vet school and then as provost, leading academics for nearly a decade. In the summer of 2024, he was selected by the board of trustees to serve as interim president. He got the permanent job the next year. So that means he was in charge back in October 2024 when Jane Doe went to a fraternity party at the Chi Phi House on Edgemoor Lane.
5: What happened to Jane Doe in 2024 is deeply disturbing and will weigh heavily on our community for years to come.
3: That's from an 8-minute video message the president released following Jane Doe's civil lawsuit against the university. In the video, Kotlikoff vowed to strengthen investigative processes at the school and acknowledged frustration with the university's handling of the case.
5: We will make a greater effort to explain what we can, to provide context about the actions Cornell has taken, and to be more transparent.
3: In his first interview since the lawsuit, he told the New York Times this week that the university has more information now than they did in 2024, including that he didn't, but should have, known that Jane Doe dropped out of Cornell. Faculty and staff have felt his response, including the latest changes, which include banning fraternity parties for the remainder of the year and hiring criminal investigators to handle reports of sexual assault, just come too little, too late.
6: The group of faculty members that I am working with are horrified, are frankly absolutely horrified.
3: Anne Marie Brady is a member of the Faculty Senate, and she co-signed the resolution for the vote of no confidence. But even she is hesitant to push for Kotlikoff's ouster.
6: The thing is, if you just remove him, you're not going to change the system, right? This is a much wider issue, and that's what needs to be acknowledged and recognized, and that's the place that we need to start.
3: While faculty can voice their dissatisfaction with a no-confidence vote, ultimately, Kotlikoff's job will be in the hands of the Board of Trustees. That group, made up of donors and alumni, will meet on campus later this week. Alyssa Nadworny, NPR News, Ithaca, New York.
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7: On WHYY, Matt Gillum with you here on a Wednesday evening, 6:18, joined by Joni Hilton. I had a little thing going on with my headphones there for a second, but we are back. We are so back. And we have 27 gifts left. We need 27 more to reach our goal of 300 by 6:30. Now, just about, 12 minutes from now. Because if we don't get those 27 by 6:30, we are leaving $20,000 on the table.
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7: All right, so now 25 to go. The final countdown is going down. That is the right direction in these last 10 minutes as we try to unlock this $20,000 from Arlene and George. And thanks, WHYY, there is more than money that is going into this challenge. 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Or who could forget the WHYY app? Open it up, and just right there, as soon as you do, you'll be blinded by it, a giant yellow button that says donate.
8: Absolutely. Karen in Marlton, New Jersey said that George and Arlene are dear friends of mine, and I know how important WHYY has been throughout their lives. 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
7: Well, very nice of Karen to make that contribution and recognize her friends as they have so generously stepped up on this Wednesday. Again, 23 to go to unlock $20,000, additional dollars for WHYY. And you know what? When you make that pledge of support this evening, when you decide that today's the day that you want to either give a little bit extra WHYY or you want to jump in the pool and finally commit to being a member of your public media station, well, you are going to be entered into a contest. And this is no small contest. This is a good one. Mm-hmm. This is a good one. Pair.
8: Okay.
7: Two.
8: Yes.
7: Two VIP tickets. Now, who are you going to see?
8: Three
7: people on this VIP experience. You're going to get to see Terry Gross. You're going to get to see Tanya Mosley. And you're going to get to see Terry talk to both Tanya and Paul McCartney.
8: Yes,
7: all of this taking place in the Big Apple
8: in New York on November 23rd.
7: Yeah.
8: This is huge.
7: As we celebrate half a century, 50 years.
8: Yes.
7: 50 years of fresh air. I was thinking about how this year we celebrated the semi-quincentennial. Back in 1976, fresh air
8: started.
7: Was still going.
8: Yeah.
7: Was beginning, but was going.
8: Yeah.
7: And now here we are, all these decades later, celebrating an amazing anniversary, and you can be there. You out there right now can be entered to win tickets to see this experience in the heart of New York City on November 23rd.
8: Full contest rules are on our support page at whyy.org.
7: But
8: I had to just there,
7: yeah,
8: that
7: we
8: in
7: go.
8: There.
7: But what, yeah. what? I mean, you're going to get to go behind the velvet rope. You're going to get to sit there and chat with Terry. You're going to get to meet Tanya Mosley, mm-hmm. and then you're going to get to go and be in the audience for this once in a lifetime evening of Paul McCartney, who, as we've been saying, I mean, not only the Beatles, yeah. arguably the most famous band of all time. Mm-hmm. And then he has his own full, rich catalog in music history after the Beatles. Mm-hmm. And they're going to be having a little chat on yep. stage. You get to be there.
8: Yes.
7: What an incredible experience.
8: It will be incredible, but you first have to call, make a contribution to WHYY. Full contest rules are on our page. You'll be entered to win those. And you're going to also help us to unlock an additional $20,000. And Fresh Air is 50 years strong because of member support. 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And it truly is made possible. 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
7: That's right. Now is the time. 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That number again, 888-345-9499. 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
7: We are getting to be just inches away, millimeters even, from our big goal of the day. 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Again, 888-345-9499. 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
15: In Los Angeles, I'm Kai Rizdal. It is Wednesday today, 14 October. Good as it always is to have you along, everybody. You know, today was one of those days where government economic data comes out, and you, the average American consumer, goes, yeah, I knew that. The Bureau of Labor Statistics told us this morning that consumer prices rose 3.7% in September from 1 year ago. It was a 0.6% increase month over month. That's August to September. And I know maybe that doesn't sound like a lot, but it is. I also know you think the next thing I'm going to say is that energy prices are the main culprit, which, yes, okay, they are. But they're not the only culprit. Marketplace's Sabri Benishour starts us off.
16: If energy prices are a dumpster fire in the economy, you want to know if it's going to spread. And to do that, you got to look at how dry and tindery the area around the dumpster is. Like, what's inflation doing over in services?
17: Services inflation is just not dampening down at all.
16: Omer Sharif is founder of Inflation Insights. There are areas of mild concern around the dumpster.
17: Recreation services were, relatively strong today. hotel rates have moved up sharply the last several months. Airfares are still rising as, you know, airlines try to recover jet fuel costs.
16: On the other hand, some other prices have come down. Beef, pork, milk. You can actually look at all the goods and services the government measures and calculate how many of them are seeing inflation below 2%, which people tend not to notice, and how many things have inflation above 2%, which people do notice.
14: And right now it's about a 50-50 split.
16: Eric Winograd is chief economist at AllianceBernstein. The dumpster fire is not spreading too much.
14: The truth is that the second round effects, or the knock-on effects from oil and into other prices, have been a lot more limited than I think most people would have expected.
16: Markets are still betting the Federal Reserve is going to hose down the economy with an interest rate hike in December, just to be safe. Now, whatever is going on with inflation around the dumpster, the actual dumpster is still on fire.
18: I mean, you can't really just exclude energy. People can't just not pay for gas, not pay their heating bills.
16: Alan Detmeister is an economist at UBS Investment Bank. More than half the inflation we are seeing today comes from higher gas and diesel prices alone. And that inflation has been higher than wage growth for 6 months in a row after the Iran war began. In New York, I'm Sabri Benishore for Marketplace.
15: Hey, you remember back in the depths of the pandemic, all the supply chain mishigas that was going on? The months it would take for something you had ordered to show up? The inflation that followed, all those stories about how much more it was costing to send a shipping container from Shanghai to LA. Here's the 2026 version. The supply chain in question is crude oil. The inflation, I mean, Sabri was just talking about that. And instead of container ships, it's crude oil tankers, which are running very nearly $80 million a pop to send one of them full of oil from the U.S. Gulf Coast to China. Marketplace's Elizabeth Trovall has our story.
19: Around the world, out on the open sea, there are only 900 or so VLCCs.
20: VLCC stands for Very Large Crude Carrier. They carry 2 million barrels.
19: Nick Watt is with Argus Media. He says those carriers used to charge $3 to $6 per barrel before the war.
20: And now it has absolutely skyrocketed, and freight rates for VLCCs carrying U.S. crude to Asia, about $38 per barrel.
19: That price reflects the increased demand for a limited number of tankers because of all the extra lifting it takes to move oil around the world these days. Dan Pickering is with Pickering Energy Partners.
21: They're using vessels, sometimes smaller vessels, to get oil through the strait, which is most risky, and then they're transferring it onto other vessels out in the Persian Gulf where the Iranians can't strike them.
19: You need more vessels, and there's more risk. So refiners are paying more for shipments of crude oil, especially in Asia, says Rick Joswick with S&P Global Energy.
25: Refinery margins in Asia are getting a little thin.
19: Thin and negative in some cases, at a time when diesel and gasoline are in short supply.
25: The world is looking to run more crude someplace else to make the products and backfill that loss. The only spare capacity is out in Asia. And if those margins in Asia are negative, they're not going to run it.
19: Which puts more upward pressure on fuel prices for all of us. I'm Elizabeth Trovall for Marketplace.
15: The obligatory reminder here, as you think about what you are paying at the pump for gas and what truckers are paying for diesel, is that crude oil trades globally, and there is quite literally only so much to go around. On Wall Street today, traders for sure did not love them, that inflation data. We will have the details when we do the numbers.

0: We've been planning our stories from Mumbai this week for months. Countless emails and Zooms and phone calls with all kinds of people, which is where our series, The Age of Work, begins today.
1: You have started recording on your end, yes?
2: Yes, I have.
1: All right. We are recording on our end. So the first thing I would like you to do, just to make sure I get that right, is tell me exactly who you are and how we should properly identify you.
2: Okay. I'm Pushpika Freitas, and I'm the president of Marketplace Handwork of India. I'm also the founder of Marketplace.
0: We reached Pushpika in Chicago, where she lives now. She is originally from Mumbai. And just to get this out of the way, yes, the business we are going to be talking about today is also called Marketplace. Marketplace Handwork of India is its full name, like Pushpika said. We're just going to call it Marketplace India to minimize the confusion for y'all as best we can. Pushpika studied social work in Mumbai, then moved to the United States.
1: Tell me more about what you saw. You'd been in Chicago for a number of years. You'd gotten an advanced degree, and then you went back. Tell me what you saw.
2: Well, I first started a leprosy rehabilitation program because that's the job I got. And one of the things that I remember very clearly before I kind of started Marketplace was meeting a young girl, but maybe 12, during the day and saying, "Hey, why aren't you in school?" And she said, "Well, my mother had to go to work and I have to look after my younger siblings." That's when I realized how little opportunity

0: We didn't know what we were doing. So both of us knew how to sew. And so we started with sewing, doing patchwork. We didn't have funding. We didn't have, you know, so we would get scraps of fabric from tailors.
1: They taught women who wanted to earn money of their own how to sew and embroider and eventually how to make clothing. But one of the things Pushpika learned pretty quick was that the clothing these women were making was too pricey for the Indian market.
0: I came to Chicago to visit family and friends. I had a sister here. And I just filled my suitcase full of stuff and had a house party. And people just loved the garments. And so I thought, okay, well, maybe the market is here. And that's how Marketplace actually was born here.
1: Every year, the women in India produce two collections that they export for sale to the United States. That's the traditional side of the business. There's also a nonprofit side that trains women how to work. One key part of that is that these women don't get paid in cash. Their wages go straight to a bank account that they open in their own names, not their husbands.
0: So Marketplace is about economic development for the women, but it is more than that. Earning an income does give them a voice, but the women have taken it to a completely different level, which you'll see when you go to India.
1: And we definitely did.
2: Here's the thing with this, in all seriousness. This is one of those where audio doesn't do it justice. Just the everything of this is kind of overwhelming.
1: Neil Richardson and I spent 2 hours in the neighborhood where Pushpika founded Marketplace India. It's called Santa Cruz East. And obviously, we can't walk you through everything that we saw, but we're going to try real hard to convey the feeling. We did our best trying to find the Marketplace India office. We failed miserably because, among other things, there aren't really street signs.
2: All right, we're following you.
3: Welcome.
1: We wound up in a bright white room full of a dozen or so women, some at desks, most, though, sitting on the floor around a low table, closely inspecting individual pieces of clothing and folding them up oh so neatly.
2: Oh, wow. Look at this.
3: We have a shipment going this Friday.
2: I was just going to say, they're busy packaging it up.
3: Yes.
2: Why don't we start with who you are and where we are?
3: Okay. So I am Soumya Gautam. I am the CEO of Marketplace India. We're in the Maratha colony, which is basically an entire slum area. We are here. And we're in the Marketplace India office. We're in the middle of quality check and packaging right now.
1: Soumya is 28 years old. She worked her way up in this company over the past 5 years. And while Pushpika does big picture from Chicago, Soumya manages the day-to-day here in Mumbai.
2: Sorry, I was just looking at this label. When you wear a Marketplace garment, you join an innovative program for social change, economic empowerment, and changing lives for women, artisans, and their families. And then, amazingly, you've got the Facebook logo and the Instagram logo. So you guys are all over it.
3: We're trying.
1: The shirt I was looking at was super colorful with some beautiful hand-done embroidery. These tops cost around $100, made right here by these women that Marketplace India trains.
3: We have women, around 180 women that are working with us.
2: 180 women.
3: 180 artisans that are working with us, divided into about 10 cooperatives, which basically means that every artist is an equal owner of that entity. Absolutely.
4: An employee ownership model? Is that what I heard you say?
3: Yes.
4: And where do the women come from before they come work for you?
3: So we go to them. We find these kind of slum areas where there are opportunity, where we can find women who want to work but are not able to. Majority of the women that we're working with, they've never earned their own money before.
1: Let's do the numbers. Yeah, the Wawa's. Down, Industrial's down 48 points. Only about a 10% there, 51,621. But the NASDAQ down 511 points, 1.8%. finished at 26,692. S&P 500 down 86 points, 1.1%, 77.18. We heard from Sabri about U.S. inflation. We're focusing this week, as you know, on the Indian economy. So, some inflation numbers from over there. Headline inflation for September, 5.5%. Food inflation across India is at 7%.

0: 6.7%. Wholesale inflation producer prices, which we get tomorrow, by the way, rose sharply to about 11.4% because, wait for it, energy. Shares of the AI cloud computing company CoreWeave plunged 15% on the day. Yields on its bonds surged. Investors have grown fearful of how much AI's borrowing is going down. Can you say bubble? Sure you could. Netflix shares ticked up at 10%. The company is laying off about 1,000 people, 6% of its workforce. Bonds up, yield on the 10-year T-note down, 5.19%. 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
2: .646 at WHYY. 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
3: We absolutely do. 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
2: That's right. 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
2: Yeah. Arlene and George, thank you. 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We helped perhaps encourage a little bit, mm-hmm. but by reminding you of the number, which is 888-345-9499. 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
3: Yes.
2: 888-345-9499. But you out there took action, picked up the phone, gave us a call. 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
3: It sure is. 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
2: So thank you again to everybody who stepped up on this Wednesday, contributed. 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And if you haven't yet, well, 888-345-9499.
3: Thank you.
0: This is Marketplace. I'm Kai Rizdal. Soumya led us out of Marketplace India HQ.
4: The way that you were going, yes.
5: By the kitten?
4: Yes.
5: Hi, little kitten.
0: To meet some of the women at one of the cooperatives in the Santa Cruz East slum. And I should say here, I have never really been any place like this. Neela and I and a lot of Americans, I suppose, had a picture in our minds of what the Mumbai slums would look like. Being here, though, is a totally different thing. The slums aren't just in specific areas. They are all over the city. And they're actually commercial centers to the thousands of people living in them.
6: Yeah, so what happens in this slum, and all slums here, I imagine, is that, like, an economy sprouts up to support it. So there's, like, a chemist. There's, like, a locksmithy kind of place. All types of exterior and exterior painting work, the sign says.
0: All of these businesses are about the size of a small garage, completely open in the front.
6: All right, I'll go. I know, I'm standing right here.
0: We took a turn off the main road. It got darker and narrower the farther we went away from the street.
7: You can get lost.
5: It's like a maze back here.
6: Yeah, you could get lost in a heartbeat.
7: They all store like water because they have limited water supply during like a certain hour of the day.
5: Oh, I see.
0: Pretty deep into the slum, there was a beauty salon.
5: So there's shops here too?
7: Yes, small shops for groceries, daily needs.
0: After a 15-minute or so walk that felt honestly longer with the heat, we got to where we were going. Hello, sorry to bother you. Please sit down. Please. So tell us where we are.
7: We are at where they've been producing garments for marketplace for over 30 years. This is the tailoring level. There are two levels more. Mm-hmm. And we have one for cutting and then one for hand embroidery and packaging. So
0: vertically integrated. Literally and business model wise.
5: That's right.
7: There's no other way.
0: The room is maybe 10 feet by 12, flanked with tables and a few women working away on sewing machines. We pulled up a couple of metal stools so we could chat without interrupting the work too much. It did look like belts were the item of the day. Samia, translate. Oh, so you're doing a belt too. What is your name, please?
8: Sara Kamri.
0: And how old are you, Sara?
8: Kitne saal ki?
0: 37. How long have you been here?
8: Kitne saal se yahan pe?
7: 9 years.
0: Oh, 9 years. Okay. And what were you doing before this?
8: Isse pehle aap kya kar rahe the? Nahi, shaadi ke baad pehle idhar hi kaam pe aayi.
7: After marriage, this was the first thing.
0: She likes this job, she said, because it's close to her house. She can walk her daughters to and from school.
5: Could you ask her about the community she finds at work?
8: Okay. Bahar jaati thi to mere husband ke naam se pehchante. To mere ko idhar bahut acha lagta hai.
0: All right, wait. You're smiling, she's smiling, the guy in the background is smiling. What was that? That was clearly a good answer.
7: She said that I came here to Mumbai right after my marriage. So I knew nobody, nobody knew me. That's when I joined. So this place became like a second home to me. Secondly, she said before this, everybody knew me by my husband's name, like I'm this person's wife. But now when I'm walking around in the community, they're like, this is Sara from where? So they know me
0: by
7: my own name.
0: That's cool.
7: And that I really like.
0: That's really cool. So this is a big question. So think about it for a minute. What does it mean to you to be a woman in this economy right now?
7: So wo pooch rahe hai ki aajkal ke time mein ek aurat hone ka kya matlab hai?
8: Matlab samjho.
7: Sirf mard hote bahar sahi
0: hota hai. It's hard. I know it's hard.
5: I would have a hard time answering too.
0: Yeah, so. I know. Maybe it's not a fair question. I don't know. With 15 people and a microphone in her face.
5: Yeah.
0: But it's a real question, right? Because she's part of this workforce.
8: मैं बाहर निकली तो मेरे आदमी को भी थोड़ा सपोर्ट होता है इधर का काम का. किसी के साथ हाथ नहीं फैलाना पड़ता है.
7: So she said that I don't have to ask my husband for money. In fact, I make my own, so I can give him if he needs any. And
0: that
7: feels nice.
0: Thank you for your time. I'm sorry I embarrassed you with all these questions.
7: Thank you.
0: Can we go upstairs?
7: Yes,
0: let's go.
5: Thank you very much.
0: Stairs, by the way, being a generous term. It's more like stairs and a rickety ladder combined. So steep that there's a rope dangling from the ceiling way up above, so you've got something to hold on to going up and especially coming down. Not easy when you're also holding a bunch of microphones.
5: Oh my gosh.
0: Oh my. Hello. I'm sorry about, were you waiting for us? There were around a dozen women, all of them Marketplace India artisans, in traditional dress, sitting in a big circle on the floor.
5: What does it mean for you all to have the circle and be able to go to these other women? I know you can't understand what I'm saying. And have this sisterhood around you during the workday.
7: You are expecting each one of them.
5: This one. Maybe whoever wants to.
0: We would love to hear from anybody, but we're just glad you're here. So whoever would like to. This is not, as maybe you can hear, our usual interview setting, talking to this many people all at once. So it did take a little time with all the translation and literally the space in the room and the technical audio stuff. But once Samia started translating our questions, a bunch of women jumped in, sometimes talking over each other. There were apparently a lot of inside jokes.
9: She's getting some nods around the circle around here. But what did she say?
7: So she was saying that I make my own money, so I'm very proud. I have the right over myself to command my own life, make my own choices, because I'm not dependent on anybody. So that is what it means to me to be a woman in today's economy and having a job.
9: What is your name, first of all?
10: Deepika Surti.
9: Thank you. How old are you?
10: I am 52.
9: You speak great English. Why are we doing this in Marathi? You're 52. What did you do before this?
10: I'm an embroidery ladies. I'm doing embroidery here.
9: For
10: 25 years.
9: For 25 years. So you are an embroidery master. Yes? Sounds like it. Why are you here?
10: Because both alag alag tarah ki ladies are.
0: Deepika spoke for a couple of minutes, but there were some words we kept on hearing. Power and empowerment. She would gesture to herself and flex her bicep.
10: Dusre ka bhi dekh ke humko kuch naya sikhne milta hai.
7: So she said that all of us are from different backgrounds, different cultures, but all of us have the same problems. We all want to make money, earn money, and we all might be bringing different skills to the table. Someone might be better at something else, but that gives us power. It unites us all together, and that feels really good.
5: Question for the room.
7: Yes.
5: What would it mean to India, to the country, if every woman had their own bank account, their own way of making, earning money, and were independent? What would change?
0: We asked the youngest woman in the room what she thought. She is 32 years old.
7: She's a shy one.
9: I know she's shy. I can tell. She's pulling away. Would she mind?
0: Another Marketplace India employee did the translating this time.
4: She's saying definitely it will be a good because they no need to ask money for anything. They can pay the fees for the tuitions and education fees for their kids by their own. They no need to ask for those money.
9: We're going back to you for the last one, just because you did so well the first time. Here's my question. What's the most important thing for people in America to know about the work that you do?
7: सबसे ज़्यादा important ऐसी क्या बात है जो आप अमेरिका में बैठे हुए लोगों को बताना चाहते हैं
10: पूरे अमेरिका को?
9: That's where the customer is, right? America is where the customer is.
10: अभी customer का मेरे को पहली बार.
7: So she is saying that I want to tell them that embroidery is not easy. It's like gold jewelry that, you know, the design is so intricate. We have a lot of steps. It's very complicated. And we do like a different design on every garment. Every season the design changes. So I want to tell them how much work and effort and skill it requires to do what we do.
0: All of these women we spoke to said this was their first job. They had gotten married, moved to Mumbai, maybe had kids, and then started doing this after training from Marketplace India. They are making detailed, individualized pieces of clothing. So just like the visual effects workers at DNAG or the brothers we saw beading fine jewelry on the sidewalk, these women are a part of India's skilled labor force that this country has to keep growing to take full advantage of its demographic golden age.
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13: From WHYY in Philadelphia, this is Fresh Air. I'm Dave Davies. Today, writer Rana Faruhar on how polar ice melting is opening new shipping lanes in the Arctic, making the region a zone of great power competition and potentially conflict.
14: There is going to be more commerce done through this area. There is going to be greater military interest in the area. And all of that matters because it really is in America's backyard.
13: Faruhar got an up-close look aboard a Coast Guard icebreaker. She says China has big ambitions in the region and advantages in shipping that worry U.S. policymakers. Her new book is Sea Change.

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1: Live from NPR News in Washington, I'm Ryland Barton. Ukrainian drones lost some of their speed after restrictions were suddenly imposed on battlefield use of the country's Starlink communication terminals, which are operated by SpaceX. It comes after Ukrainian President Volodymyr Zelensky said the Trump administration threatened to stop sharing intelligence with Ukraine, as NPR's Greg Myrie explains.
2: NPR's Ukraine correspondent Joanna Kakissis interviewed President Zelensky in Kyiv. This was just hours before this latest development we're talking about, and she asked Zelensky if the U.S. was going to cut off intelligence. Here's what he said.
3: We need Starlink. We asked administration, government, and SpaceX on different channels. We asked them to share with us Starlink only for military goals.
2: So Trump said yesterday that intelligence sharing hadn't been cut off. But what we're seeing today certainly looks like an intentional action to limit Ukraine's ability to fight Russia.
1: NPR's Greg Myrie reporting. With 20 days until the midterm elections, President Trump is concentrating on Republican-leaning states. He stopped in Arizona today and is on his way to Montana. NPR's Stephen Fowler says next week Trump heads to Kansas, which has become a newly competitive state.
4: Kansas is a state with an outgoing Democratic governor and a Republican U.S. senator on the ballot. But polls show voters could pick a Republican to retake the governor's office and send a Democrat to the Senate for the first time in nearly a century. On the one hand, the president's deeply unpopular economic policies have hit states like Kansas hard. On the other, Republicans have been appealing to voters with local solutions to issues like affordability and lower energy prices in their bid for the governor's seat, which leads to Trump spending one of the final days of the midterms in Wichita, campaigning in a state he won by more than 16 points in 2024. Stephen Fowler, NPR News, Dodge City, Kansas.
1: A new survey finds more than 4 in 10 Americans had difficulty paying for at least one basic necessity in the past year. NPR's Jennifer Ludden reports it comes as the cost of living is a top election issue for voters.
5: Paying for medical care was the biggest challenge people faced, including for more than a quarter of middle-income households. That's according to a survey by the Pew Research Center. Next was daily transportation, housing, and food. Nearly a third who struggled to pay for these things said they'd taken out a loan, even more borrowed money from friends and family. Pew also finds more than half of Americans did not have enough emergency savings to cover expenses for 3 months. The findings come amid stubborn inflation, with prices climbing faster than most people's paychecks, driven in part by the war with Iran. Jennifer Ludden, NPR News, Washington.
1: And U.S. inflation accelerated last month as gas, clothes, and airfares got more expensive. The Consumer Price Index rose 3.7% in September compared with a year ago, up from 3.4% in August. 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
6: At 7:04 in Philadelphia with WHYY News, I'm Matt Gillum. With the midterms less than 3 weeks away, a pair of Republican super PACs are cutting funding for incumbent Congressman Tom Kaine Jr.'s re-election bid in New Jersey's hotly contested 7th District. WHYY's David Matthau tells us more.
7: The decision to pull financial support for Kaine and send millions of political action committee dollars to other races around the country is significant because the money can be used for crucial TV and direct mail advertising in the final few weeks leading up to the election. Fox News reported that top GOP groups are redirecting funds away from Kaine's re-election bid after polling indicated his prospects of winning had dimmed. Kaine is locked in a tight race with Democrat Rebecca Bennett, a former U.S. Navy helicopter pilot. The contest has drawn national attention because it could determine which party will control the House of Representatives. From the New Jersey desk, David Matthau, WHYY News.
6: SEPTA is rolling out new regional rail schedules starting Sunday. The Transit Authority says the adjustments are meant to improve reliability and connections between lines. On the Paoli-Thorndale line, ongoing Amtrak construction will continue affecting service through November 21st, with some departure times adjusted. SEPTA has also reduced daily parking rates at its garages from $4 to $2 through the end of the year. Still warm outside, 74 degrees in Center City, Philadelphia. Overnight, cloudy skies. Temperatures get down into the mid-50s. For your Thursday, patchy sunshine with highs of about 70.
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0: This is Fresh Air. I'm Dave Davies. If I ask you to picture the North Pole, what comes to mind? Maybe Santa and his elves? Maybe a vast frozen expanse with a pole of some kind marking the very top of the world? Well, our guest today, Rana Faruharp, says you should be thinking about a navigable ocean, and we all should be thinking about it a lot more than we used to. Climate change is melting the polar ice and opening up new shipping routes across the Arctic, which means that the region is increasingly becoming a zone for great power competition and potentially conflict. It turns out that a shipping route across the Arctic is a time and money-saving shortcut for a lot of international commerce. Faruhar notes that 90% of global trade moves through ships, and the Arctic may well become as critical an avenue for world shipping as the Suez or Panama canals. Beyond that, beneath the Arctic waters are large deposits of oil, natural gas, and rare earth minerals, as well as underwater cables, which carry 95% of the world's intercontinental information flow. So China and Russia are increasing their maritime presence in the Arctic, and Faruhar writes that while the United States wants to get in the game, it's way behind China in the number of vessels it builds, and especially in icebreakers, critical to navigating the Arctic. In researching her book, Faruhar got to embed on what at the time was the United States' only Arctic icebreaking ship, the USS Healy. She writes that if the United States is to hold its own in the growing competition with China, it will need to aggressively revive its shipbuilding industry. Rana Faruhar is a global business columnist and associate editor at the Financial Times and CNN's global economic analyst. She's the author of three previous books. Her latest is Sea Change, America's New Great Game in the Arctic Circle. Rana Faruhar, welcome to Fresh Air.
9: Oh, thank you, Dave. Thanks for having me.
0: You know, a lot of books begin with a compelling quote or an anecdote. Yours begins with a map, which I confess was startling to me. It's the same old planet Earth, but different. I'd like you to just briefly describe this map and the story it tells.
9: Yeah, absolutely. Well, you know, when I went on the U.S. Coast Guard cutter Healy, one of the very first things I noticed was that every single map on the vessel looks at the world from the top down. So you see the North Pole in the center, and then you're looking outward at the Arctic Circle. And let me tell you, when you look at the world that way, it looks very different. One of the things that you notice right away is that Russia takes up more than half of the space on the map. It is enormous. It is the dominant geographic power, one might say, in the Arctic. Canada is big. Greenland is a lot bigger and more important than you might think. And the U.S. actually looks pretty small. You know, Alaska is a big state, but when you compare it to what else is up there, it kind of dims by comparison. And if you look a little further down, you begin to realize Japan's pretty close. And if you look a little further down, you begin to realize Japan's pretty close. China.

0: is not as far away as you might think. So we know that maps often portray great powers in the way that great powers would like to be portrayed. And there's all kinds of stories about maps being redone and resized to account for that. But looking at the world from the top down just gives you a totally different sense of what matters, which country matters, and what's navigable.
1: Right, and you can focus on this emerging area of competition and get its context a lot better. Let's begin with what exactly has changed in the Arctic Circle. I mean, we all have heard about global warming and polar ice melting. How much of it is navigable now, and for how much of the year?
0: So it's a really great question. Nobody, including me, quite frankly, really cared too much about the Arctic until recently, and that's because it was mostly frozen solid for most of the year. You know, obviously, you have areas around Canada, around Russia, that you can get through with icebreakers, which are specially designed ships. They have special steel-reinforced hulls that can break through ice. But generally, if you're talking about going across the North Pole, that has been largely conceptual until quite recently. But we are getting to a point with polar ice melting where even a polar route is becoming a real possibility for 2 to 3 weeks a year. The rest of the ways that you get across the Arctic, there's two very real other routes, the Northern Sea Route, which is largely controlled by Russia, which is claiming a lot of that route now as its own territorial waters, and the Northwest Passage, which goes through U.S. and Canadian waters. And you can get through those areas for months at a time. Now, it's slower going than, say, trying to go through the Panama Canal or the Suez Canal. But as some of those other waterways become choke points, the Panama Canal, because of water shortage, actually, in the region, is becoming less navigable for different parts of the year. The Suez has been the subject of Houthi terrorism. And, of course, the Strait of Hormuz has now become the world's biggest global choke point with the war in Iran. So the Arctic is becoming an area that countries and companies are looking at and thinking, wow, let's try shipping more this way. And I can tell you that the Chinese and Russians are already doing quite a lot of that.
1: Right. And it's interesting. You can just see, if you look at this map, if you wanted to get from the northern Pacific, you know, from China, Korea, you know, Seattle or whatever, you could just go through the Bering Strait past Alaska. And if you could cut right across the Arctic, in no time, you're sailing past Greenland and you're in the North Atlantic. So you can get to Europe or the East Coast. So potentially saving billions, trillions of dollars, I guess, in the aggregate, right?
0: Right. I mean, in general, if you are taking one of these Arctic routes, you can save as much as 40% of the time it would take you to go from the Atlantic to the Pacific. And depending on the price of oil, that's a heck of a lot of money. It's also about safety, increasingly. You know, with other routes being subject to terror or climate change, this is becoming a very, very real passage. And exponentially more Russian natural gas and Chinese trade is being done through this area than it was even just a couple of years ago.
1: And we should note, at least in passing, potentially really valuable deposits of energy and rare earth minerals.
0: Yep, for
1: sure. Way down
0: under
1: the water, though, right?
0: Way down under the water. And that gets, again, to the fact that, you know, people have known for some time that there were natural resources in this area. But just as, you know, it's difficult to, say, drill for natural gas in Siberia. It's very expensive. It's, you know, it's impractical. It really wasn't a practical option until recently. But now, with climate change happening so much more quickly, and frankly, the race for things like rare earth minerals becoming much more of an issue, China actually has ring-fenced quite a lot of the rare earth minerals around the world. The Arctic Circle is one of the few areas, the High North, as it's also known, is one of the few areas where countries and companies can still go hunt for these things and have a chance of getting them and, you know, duke it out potentially with rivals.
1: Well, you did a lot of research for this book about maritime competition and economics and other issues, but you also had this experience of embedding on this Coast Guard icebreaker, the Healy, which was a pretty remarkable experience, wasn't it?
0: Being on that boy. God. Yeah. Well, you know how you hear native peoples have, you know, 40 words for snow? Yeah. I now have 40 words for cold. Because I boarded the Healy. Healy's actually docked, generally docked in

0: Seattle, that's the home port, but I got on board the ship in Nome, Alaska. The crew had come back down from a tour that they had already taken and picked up me and some scientists, climate scientists in Nome, Alaska. And I thought Nome was pretty cold, but by the time you travel up through the Bering Strait, through the Chukchi Sea, into the Beaufort Sea, and, you know, pretty close to the top of the world, you begin to realize what cold really is. And it's very, very beautiful. I have been lucky enough as a foreign correspondent and a reporter for over 30 years to go to a lot of unique places. You know, I've been in markets in Nigeria and I've been in the Himalayas, but Alaska and the parts of the world that the Healy traverses in the high north are some of the most remote and really geographically unique parts of the world. And the Healy was singular. You know, when I was on board the ship, it was the only icebreaker in the Arctic Circle for the U.S. And so if there's a problem, man, you're on your own up there. It's really something. It's very sobering. The first time that we actually got into the ice, because we sailed for some time and we'd see either no ice or patches of ice, which was actually kind of concerning to some of the climate scientists that were on board. But eventually we got into ice and you begin to feel and hear the ice as it is being broken by the ship. And I remember being down on the mess hall, which is a couple floors down from the waterline, and I was sitting eating my lunch and you begin to hear this shh kind of sound, and then it becomes squeaky like fingers on chalkboard, and you can kind of feel vibration and it gets louder and louder, and you're like, wow, there are only 12 inches of reinforced steel between me and death. that's very sobering.
1: Right. It was remarkable. And you talked about being with one of these sailors, a woman who was at the forward lookout post where she would sort of guide the ship through these different patterns of ice. Did you see wildlife out there?
0: We did. I mean, one of the most amazing things was seeing a huge herd of walruses swim up to the boat at one point. And it was incredible because they're big. I mean, their tusks alone looked about 2 feet long. And, you know, they just swim right up. They're so curious. And there were maybe 20 of them, and they're just playfully going around the ship. And the captain, Michelle Shallop, told me that one of the things she loved most about being on this boat and, you know, being in the Arctic in general was seeing the wildlife. People will report seeing polar bears. I saw any number of whales, dolphins, porpoises. It is really, really singular. And the beauty of the sky and the colors of the sea are just incredible. And the ice itself is so different. I mean, sometimes it looks kind of like a patchwork quilt. Other times it's much more solid. And if you're breaking through it, it's really kind of more art than science. You know, you have to look and you have to find what are called seams, kind of openings in the ice that you can glide the boat onto so that it can kind of find that and then push it apart. There's also the possibility when you get into solid ice of the boat actually going up on top of the ice and then using its entire weight to kind of break the ice.
1: We are speaking with Rana Faruhar. She's a global business columnist at the Financial Times. Her new book is Sea Change, America's New Great Game in the Arctic Circle. We'll continue our conversation in just a moment. This is Fresh Air.
2: This is WHYY. My name is Anne Marie Baldonado, and I work on Fresh Air. And I'm here with Dave Davies, listening to Dave's interview. And we're here today to take a break from the interview and ask you to show your support for programs like Fresh Air. 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
1: Right. That is a goal of 25 pledges for this edition of Fresh Air. We have 4 in the door so
2: far. Already.
1: That's a good start.
2: Yes.
1: That's a good start. But I want you to really think about what this service means to you. You know, I know you get asked for money all the time, right? I mean, you get mail, you get text, you get robocalls, and you want it just enough. I don't want to hear it. I'm not giving any to anything. But this is a little different, right? I mean, you'll probably gladly give to somebody who you know needs it. Like if somebody asks you to contribute for a raffle for the Little League or the PTA or a going away present for a colleague at work, you say, well, sure. Somebody that you know said, yeah, I've got a few bucks. Well, think of this station as something that you probably know pretty doggone well. If you know how valuable this is. So think about whether it's worth providing that service to yourself and the rest of the community. Easy to do. You figure out what it's worth. And then you make that call to 888-345-9499 or go to whyy.org/radio. 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
2: Yeah, your donation is how these interviews happen. 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Or if you rely on us for cultural coverage, we bring you that too. 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
1: You know, I'm a sustaining member, Anne-Marie. I think you are too. That means you pick an amount that you think you can handle every month, and it automatically comes out of your checking account or credit card until your circumstances change. 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It comes out of your resources as you decide. That's a great way to do it. But you know, when you become a member, it's better than just giving the money. I mean, you are a part of this thing. You get invited to film screenings and panel discussions, and we've had lots of tours at the station where you get to meet folks, and you feel like you're a part of this thing because you are. That is how we do this. It's remarkable to me that we managed to fund this station, not just the station, but all of the national and international reporting on public radio from essentially passing the hat among all of us. So it's exciting. Get involved. Do it. The number is 1-888-345-9499, 888-345-9499, or whyy.org/radio.
2: I like to bring in some of the comments that other members in the community have sent to us as they become members, as they donate. Natasha in Philadelphia says, I love having access to quality reporting and programming. It's a value that I can be connected on a community and local level, as well as listening to reporting that reaches further. Thanks, Natasha. Also, Augustine in Skillman, New Jersey says, because of WHYY and NPR writ large, that's why he gives, because it's the last valid and serious news source available in the U.S., plus great shows. We ask you, if you appreciate our great shows, please give us a call, become a member, 1-888-345-9499.
1: You know, there's a lot of consequential news around today. 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Again, 888-345-9499. And thanks.
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1: This is Fresh Air, and our guest is Financial Times columnist Rana Faruhar. Her new book is a look at how melting of the polar ice has created new shipping lanes in the Arctic Ocean. Her book is Sea Change, America's New Great Game in the Arctic Circle. The icebreaker that you were on, the USS Healy, was a Coast Guard vessel. It's not part of the Navy. The Coast Guard is part of the Commerce Department. Their job is not to wage war, but to rescue folks at sea who are in trouble, and also to protect U.S. shipping. And the work it was doing here, a lot of it was research. There was environmental research and also mapping of the ocean floor. You know, you said earlier that this was the least explored water on Earth, and it's interesting that even the Northwest Passage, which is this route that closely hews to Canada across the Arctic, was not fully mapped. What does that mean? What were they looking for? What did they discover?
0: Yeah, this was one of the most surprising things to me. So every second that we were on board the ship, it was mapping the seabed floor. And that was being done by a separate team of scientists who
1: gauging the depth and putting that on a map? Is that what it is?
0: Depth, yes, but also more, you know, very specific information about what is actually on the seabed floor. You know, you can map with satellite technology, but that will not give you a sense of every single detail of what might be on the seabed floor. And that detailed mapping matters because that's how you see something which we did in fact discover while I was on board the ship, an underwater volcano that had methane coming from its plume, and that's coming up off the seabed floor. So you definitely want to have a detailed map so that a ship that might be passing in that area won't crash into it, for starters. But also you get a sense of, wow, all right, is there a natural resource here? So it was interesting. Megan McGovern, who was the NOAA captain that was doing that mapping and working, I was sitting with her actually when that feature, as they call it, was found. And she kind of paused and said, this is interesting. It's a, looks like a methane plume volcano. And I said, does that mean there might be natural gas? And she said, might be. And she noted that it was near a native whaling ground. So then you start to get into issues that, you know, we've all read about whose Arctic is it? You know, who gets the right? Is this, do native peoples that still make their living fishing and whaling, or do they have right of passage here? Does an American oil company that wants to come up and explore have first dibs here? Or is there some Russian or Chinese company that's going to come in using open source data, you know, and get this information and exploit these resources? But these are the reasons that you need to map. And only 15% of the Arctic seabed is actually mapped in this way. So one of the big missions while I was on board the Healy was to try and map this portion of the Northwest Passage in much more detail in anticipation of the fact that there will be more commerce done in this area.
1: One of the interesting things about this voyage is that it had a woman on it, Clarissa Zeller, who was a scientist and the official native observer of the mission. And so she would, for example, take note if activity was occurring too close to native whaling areas. I wonder if that would still be true if you went out on the boat today under the second Trump administration.
0: You know, it's a great point, and it was something I did try and engage, not just Clarissa, but I tried to engage many of the members of the crew in talking about politics. And, of course, they are very, very specifically and officially apolitical, and I think most of them are, you know, pretty apolitical in general. I mean, they are people that are dedicated to service. They do their jobs no matter who's in charge. But Clarissa did make the point, as did others on board the ship, that actually this collaboration that the U.S. Coast Guard had at that point with Native peoples, there was always what's called a Native observer on board the ship that would both take the information that scientists would be gathering and give it back to tribes, but also share information from tribes. What's happening in certain areas of fishing? You know, what are the behaviors of the wildlife in a certain area? Native peoples have actually oral histories, detailed oral histories about weather patterns, water patterns, wildlife that go back generations. And they've actually, in some cases, helped both U.S. and Canadian officials chart new passages and explore areas and really kind of helped with that process. So that's a competitive advantage for both sides. And it's something that's not typically done, say, by the Russians or Chinese. It is not the top priority of the Trump administration, but I will say I was even more interested in whether the climate science could be done today. And I did speak to some of the scientists that had been on board the ship, and I said, look, could you guys sell that research today? Would you be able to get passage on the Healy? Because there's a big competition to get on board, because it's about $70,000 a day to run this thing. So it's priority. And they said, well, you'd be surprised. You know, the same experiment that you might bill under a progressive administration as this is climate science, you might build under the Trump administration as this is mapping the seabed and we're discovering new natural resources, or we're charting weather patterns that might help, you know, commercial ships with safety and risk. So there are different ways to package the same thing.
1: Okay, now China has declared itself a near Arctic nation. I mean, I don't know if that's some formal designation by the UN or anything. What does it mean? What are they doing?
0: Well, it's really interesting. China made that declaration a few years ago, and it was very much part of a larger Chinese strategy. You may have heard of the One Belt, One Road strategy, which China came up with again several years ago. It was about recreating the old Silk Route through Asia, through Central Asia, parts of the Middle East, Southern Europe even. And it was really about rebuilding Chinese trade power and influence. Some years after that strategy was first announced, China announced it was going to be a near Arctic nation, and it would look for a polar Silk Road, which basically connects this larger global ambition to the Arctic specifically. Now, if you look pretty closely, thinking about that map, looking at the world top down, I mean, China's still pretty far away from having certainly the position that Russia or even the U.S. does in the Arctic. But Russia is, I would argue, I think many experts would say, Russia is a vassal state to China. Russia has a lot of resources, it has a lot of territory, but essentially it is dancing to the Chinese tune because China is the largest purchaser of Russian energy, and it is certainly the biggest strategic partner for Russia. So China and Russia together are clearly trying to make the top of the world an area over which they have the most interest. And that's very interesting because it starts to dovetail with something that's happening in U.S. policy, which is more of a sense of we need to protect what's close to home. And so if you look at things that way, then you have the U.S. and China coming into much closer geographic conflict, you know. I mean, whether or not it would ever be a hot conflict, I hope not, but certainly competition in that area.
1: Now, the United States used to build a lot of ships, and it really doesn't anymore. And One of the points you make is that China has a huge lead in commercial shipping vessels. How big a lead?
0: Dave, it is huge. I was actually stunned, and I had to fact check these numbers several times when I first came across them. China has about 5,500 ocean-going vessels. Those are commercial vessels that you know might be cargo freighters or you know tankers or sometimes dual-use military and civilian vessels. The U.S. has under 200, and that's a generous count. You know, some people might mark it more under 100 if you look at what's actually out there in the ocean right now. But let's err on the side of being generous and say it's under 200. Compare that to 5,500 ocean-going vessels. And what that says to me is that China has, at least from a maritime standpoint, really owned the bricks and mortar of global logistics. And, you know, depending on the year, between 80 and 90% of global trade travels by ship. So think about what that means for a blockade around Taiwan, for example, if that were to come to pass at some point. Or let's say that there were another global pandemic and China needed preferential shipping access to certain ports or certain medical materials that might be in various parts of the world. It has the maritime capacity to really, go front and center and certainly take precedent over what the U.S. could do with its own flagged vessels.
1: Right. So critical needs in the United States, like, you know, face masks during the pandemic or
0: for sure.
1: rare earth metals or computer chips. If they want to, they could really put a hurt on us.
0: That's right. That's right. And not that they would, but you did see just, you know, you mentioned face masks. You did see during the pandemic briefly China, and I can understand if you're Chinese, saying, hey, you know, we need our masks right now. So we're not going to sell these cheap masks into the U.S. We're going to ring fence them. Serious supply chain disruptions are happening about once every 18 months for all kinds of reasons. You know, it might be a pandemic, could be war in Ukraine, war in Iran, a tsunami. There are so many reasons. And so this idea of not just maritime resiliency, but industrial resiliency and the capacity to be able to get some of what you need at home, or at least from allies, is becoming a lot more important.
1: We need to take a break here. Let me reintroduce you. We are speaking with Rana Faruharp. She is a global business columnist at the Financial Times and author of the new book, Sea Change, America's New Great Game in the Arctic Circle. We'll be right back in just a moment. This is Fresh Air.
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1: Right, we're looking for 25 pledges in this edition of Fresh Air. We have 9 in the door already. Not bad, but now it's up to 10. But we do need to kind of pick it up a bit, and I have an interesting little incentive to offer you, and that is that when you make a contribution of any size, you will be automatically entered into a drawing for a chance to win a pair of VIP tickets to see Terry Gross in conversation with Paul McCartney in New York City, November 23rd. That's the Monday before Thanksgiving. This will be an amazing event. It's celebrating Terry Gross's 50 years with Fresh Air and her legacy of curiosity and conversation. This is 2 premium tickets to the event. It includes a meet and greet that will take place before the interview with Terry Gross and Tanya Mosley. Paul will not be there unless, who knows, he decides to just, you know, someone's knocking at the door. No, not likely. But it's a cool thing to be entered into that drawing for. But the main reason to do this is that this is a service that is really great. My family has this on all the time, Henry, when we're cooking, when we're washing dishes, when we're hanging out. And if you are too, it's only fair to kind of do your part, not let just your friends and neighbors fund this service for you. The number to call, as Anne-Marie said, 1-888-345-9499. 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
1: 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You know, Anne-Marie talked about the importance of maintaining this service. And if you don't get around to it, then you're kind of relying on your friends and neighbors. 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I mean, we will still be here. But as Anne-Marie said, 2/3 of the funding comes from our listeners, which means that without you, we'd probably keep the lights on and run the transmitter. But you let us get the good stuff. All things considered, This American Life, Wait, Don't Tell Me, and Fresh Air. So do your part. 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
2: 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And, you know, Dave, you're saying, like, it's our listeners, it's our members who help support the work we do. We build new things as well. Like, we're sitting here in Studio 2. Studio 2 is a newish show. It's now been around, which is wonderful. But, you know, it's because of our members that Studio 2 exists. Same thing happened with Fresh Air over 50 years ago. We should say that Terry's event with Paul McCartney is in part to celebrate the 50 plus years now that she's been

0: as I said, we won't go dark if that happens, but it really is important that we all come together and do our part to sustain this service that we all count on. 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And thanks.
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0: This is Fresh Air, and our guest today is Financial Times columnist Rana Faruhar. Her new book is an eye-opening look at how the melting of polar ice has created new shipping lanes in the Arctic Ocean, making it a new arena for great power competition. Her book is Sea Change, America's New Great Game in the Arctic Circle. You know, it's interesting you write that there was a moment in the 1990s when all of this intense great power rivalry seemed less intense, and Gorbachev, who had just taken power in, you know, what was then was Russia as the Soviet Union was collapsed, and called for an Arctic zone of peace. And in 1996, an Arctic Council was formed of eight nations: Canada, Russia, Finland, Denmark, Norway, Sweden, Iceland, and the United States. What was its purpose?
3: It was basically to be an institutional guardian for the high north, you know, to find points of cooperation between these Arctic nations, largely to protect the environment in the area and also to study climate research, because even then, scientists knew that this area was really, really important. It's cold, right? So on the one hand, you would say, well, is climate actually, does it matter as much there? Or is it, you know, more important for Mauritius or some island in the South Pacific? And actually, climate change is happening faster and the effects are more extreme in the high north. So it's a really interesting and excellent place to study the topic.
0: Obviously, things have changed a lot. You say that the politicization of the Arctic started in 2007, when Russia planted a titanium flag on the bottom of an ocean ridge that's of overlapping claims. This is kind of hard to picture. What was going on here?
3: Well, yeah, this happened in 2007, and it was a little bit of a stunt, but it was a pretty provocative action. You know, Russia goes down, plants this titanium flag on the bottom of the ocean, and it's a ridge where the Danish, Canadian, and Russian claims actually overlap. And there were immediate protests from several other nations. The Canadian minister at the time, Peter MacKay, said that, hey, this isn't the 15th century. You just can't go around the world and plant flags and say we're claiming this as a territory. But it gets to something that's increasingly important, which is that the continental shelf, which, you know, you could sort of imagine you're on land and then the shelf goes down into the sea, down, down, down, and eventually it flattens out. The point at which it flattens out onto the seabed, that is where countries can start staking their claim to rare earth minerals or natural gas or even sort of fishing rights. And by the way, the Arctic, we, you know, haven't talked about this, but the Arctic is actually one of the top untapped sources for fish, large quantities of protein at a time when there's overfishing in the Pacific. So that's another reason people are interested. But finding out where these ridges are and where they end and laying claim to them is a big deal right now. It's one of the reasons why the mapping is happening. It's very important in terms of staking claims to mineral rights. And so there's a big race to do that.
0: So what are the rules? I mean, are waters that are considered international open to anybody?
3: Well, there's some debate over that. There is something called the United Nations Convention on the Law of the Sea, which governs maritime activities, including those in the Arctic. You know, there are rules about where you can mine, how you can mine, who gets what. But the U.S. never signed on to that convention. Various presidents, from Clinton to Bush to Obama, did support it, but key Republican senators opposed.

0: used it basically on ideological grounds, you know, the notion that no international body should have sovereign right over what the U.S. does. And that's very much something that the Trump administration supports. And so it makes it much more of a free-for-all as to who gets what in the Arctic.
1: I want to kind of come back to where we started. You know, we have polar ice melting, and assuming that continues, there will be more shipping lanes available, more interest in commercial shipping by Russia, China, and other countries. How does this rivalry among the great powers, how is it expressed? Are we going to see, I don't know, naval conflict? Are we going to have disputes over routes? Like you know, there's the northern route, which now hugs the coastline of Russia. I assume that is controlled by Russia now and not available to the United States or others, right?
0: Yeah, it's really interesting. So three ways across the pole. You've got the northern sea route, which is largely controlled by Russia. And Russia is actually now specifically claiming it as its own territorial waters, which means that you could potentially come into conflict with Russia if you were, say, I don't know, a Dutch vessel or an American vessel trying to go through there. You would need a Russian escort. And that might not be forthcoming. China gets preferential treatment in the Northern Sea Route to take its own cargo and its own resources through there. There's also the Northwest Passage, which is something that the U.S. and Canada could certainly develop more together. And then there's this
1: That's the route that hugs the Canadian coastline and goes through islands, Canadian islands, gets you to
0: Exactly, exactly. And then there's this kind of largely theoretical up until now, but becoming more realistic transpolar route where, you know, right now it might be a couple of weeks that you could consider going right across the pole. But if global warming continues the way it seems to be going in the next decade or two, that could turn into a month, 2 months, 3 months. And so who's going to control that area? This is what's up for stake now.
1: You write that fiber optic cables are laid in the polar region. How do they fit into this great power competition?
0: So fiber optic cable is what 90% of the world's communication runs on. You know, we think about Elon Musk and satellite technology, but the fact of the matter is most data still goes on undersea cables. And undersea cables have become a real touchstone in wars and conflicts around the world. You know, you're seeing as part of Russian efforts around the war in Ukraine, you've seen snapping of cables in the Baltic area. You've seen snapping of cables in the South China Sea. This is something, it's almost like underwater terrorism that nations now do to cut off information flows. So where can you lay these things more safely? Where can you police them in a way that's more effective? And the Arctic is one of those areas. So you are seeing a race to lay down new cable and who can get there fastest and then who can potentially commercialize and even militarize areas where those cables have been laid.
1: Now, I'm picturing ships going through the water, unspooling these massive cables where they eventually sink to the bottom. Mm-hmm. How does militarizing those areas, I mean, what does that look like?
0: Well, that looks like more submarines patrolling. It looks like more ports that might have military operations or munitions. This is actually one of the reasons why Greenland has become so important. And again, this is kind of one of these areas where Donald Trump comes to something important in a totally wrong-headed way. I mean, Greenland has been a big area for defense, it's a NATO watch station. It's kind of in some ways the front lines of security in the high north. It has been that way since the Cold War. Now, does the idea of threatening to take it over actually help American or NATO security? Absolutely not. It simply splits Europe and makes them not like the U.S. But Greenland is important, and many other parts of the high north are going to become important territorially as the area becomes just more central economically and politically.
1: Right. And we should note that there's a possibility that Greenland will become an independent nation, right, in a few years and might seek its own alliances with China or whoever, right?
0: Right. That's one of the things that I think got lost in the very provocative debate that Trump started over Greenland. Defense hawks on both sides of the aisle have worried for some time that if Greenland declares independence from Denmark, which Greenlanders have said that they might want to do by 2032, which direction would they go then politically? Could you see, say, a Chinese infrastructure and mining company coming in and saying, well, you know what, we'll build towns for you if you give us preferential access to whatever mineral or gas resources might be in this territory? That's certainly a strategy that China has used used in, say, West Africa and Latin America, parts of Asia. So that is not an irrational thought that you want to get ahead of any independence movement by getting more influence in the area.
1: Right. So how do you do that in a more rational way than President Trump did?
0: Well, I think, you know, you've already seen this deal now for more U.S. military presence, but without any kind of threatening of Danish sovereignty and the sovereignty of Greenlanders themselves. So I think that that's kind of the way to do it. In an ideal world, frankly, I would love any new president in 2028 to come in and say to Europeans and to NATO allies, hey, the high north is more important now. Let's think about what the goals are here: security, economic, commerce, environmental, and let's work together on them.
1: Yeah. You know, we began by me kind of joking about, you know, when we think about the North Pole, we think about Santa Claus as much as anything else. I mean, this is not an area that we think about. But, you know, you've made the point that there's all these new shipping routes and natural resources at stake among, you know, competing powers, which can, you know, have a lot of tools at their disposal. What should we be paying attention to over the next 10 years? What will tell us something about which direction this goes in?
0: Well, the world is warming. Climate change is real. It is happening. There is definitely going to be more migration northward. There is going to be more commerce done through this area. There is going to be greater military interest in the area. And all of that matters because it really is in America's backyard. You know, there's even some discussion that the Arctic could become a homeland security issue, something that the U.S. really formally thinks of as, hey, this is a territorial issue for us. You know, it's something that I think Americans need to pay more attention to. And it's also indicative of the fact that the world isn't flat. You know, we're in a whole new world, and it is a world of great power conflict, and it's happening in our backyard.
1: Well, when you say the United States might think of it as a territorial issue, I mean, there's no unclaimed territory up there, right? I mean, there are boundaries. It's Canada, it's Russia, it's whoever.
0: Right, for sure. But if it becomes a homeland security issue, you're going to see more resources, you're going to see more political interest. I just think that everything in the high north is going to be higher priority for America in the future.
1: Rana Faruhar, thank you so much for speaking with us.
0: Oh, thanks for having me.
1: Rana Faruhar is a global business columnist and associate editor at the Financial Times and CNN's global economic analyst. Her new book is Sea Change, America's New Great Game in the Arctic Circle. I'm Dave Davies, and this is Fresh Air.
2: Ooh. That the end of that interview is a little sobering, but yet another informative, great interview conducted by Dave Davies. I'm Anne-Marie Baldonado here with Dave. 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And the way for you to do that is by becoming a member. 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All ways to show that you want to be part of this community and you appreciate the things that WHYY brings to you. Dave, how are we doing this hour with our goal?
1: Well, Anne-Marie, and actually we've been talking about the Arctic and shivering, but my heart is warmed by seeing that of our hourly goal, we now have 22 pledges, only three more to go. It's warming up in here. But we do need three more, and honestly, we want to get beyond that if we can to meet our goal of 300 pledges for the day. So I hope yours will be the next one. You know, remember, you are the largest single of support, source of support for us. 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It's valuable to you. It's valuable to us. And it happens because we come together and make it happen one pledge at a time. 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So I think it's worth it. I hope you do, too. If so, make that pledge. The number is 888-345-9499 or go to whyy.org/radio and find that donate button.
2: 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And of course, it also means that you're helping to fund what we do here at WHYY. Give us a call, 1-888-345-9499.
1: Right. You know, we're going to be going to additional programming very soon. And, you know, one of the things I think about, Anne-Marie, is that when we have one of these membership campaigns, you know, it does take us away from the content for a bit. Mm-hmm. But it's kind of a moment for us to kind of talk about our relationship. You know, people do that need to do that once in a while.
2: Have a special talk.
1: And one of the things that I want to say to you as we talk about our relationship is, you know, there is so much information out there that you're just not sure you can trust. I mean, stuff that it seems really compelling when you read it on your Instagram feed or your Twitter feed, or it's X now. But wait a minute. Where did that exactly come from? Well, here, you know where it's come from. It comes from reporters who are in the habit of thinking independently and going to multiple sources and telling you where that information comes from. You hear that on All Things Considered on Morning Edition. You hear it on Fresh Air. And I think that is valuable. So as we consider our relationship, I want you to think about investing a little bit into it. And you do that one of two easy ways. And we're looking for now one more pledge to hit 25, but we really want more. Anyway, the number, 888-345-9499, or go to whyy.org/radio.
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1: You know, if you have an Instagram account, I encourage you to look for a little video that Terry recently did about, we're now going to video for Fresh Air, and it's about her kind of thinking about, what do I do with my face? 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And it's fun, and it's Terry. I mean, it's amazing. 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